0: more obvious possible candidates, people who are at the scene of crime and so forth. So they've looked, or they've begun taking samples and have taken about half a dozen to date, I think, from people who possibly could have been in contact and could have been the potential source. But mortuary staff, guardie at the scenes of crime, Dr. Harbison, the pathologist, exhibits officers. Now, in the course of the 30 years, a number of people have died. Dr. Harbison has died. One of the exhibits officers has passed away. One of the first guardie at the scene of the crime has passed away. So they're trying to liaise with family relatives in those cases to obtain DNA samples to see whether that would provide a match. But to date, again, they haven't found anything that provides an explanation for this DNA.
1: Now, if you'll pardon the mixed metaphor, is this a smoking gun of some kind, or is this just an unexplained anomaly that does not kind of alert the Gardaí to some major dramatic potential breakthrough?
0: I think the way they're approaching it is that the cold case review team, or the Garda Serious Crime Review Team, began their investigation, or the review of the original investigation, in June 2022. So we're heading towards 4 years of that review now. But they've been very rigorous, and they're going through everything. They've gone through, as I understand it, around 1,600 statements as part of that cold case review, taken from around 330 witnesses. And this is another element of that. It's there on the file. It's unexplained. So they're going through it, trying to establish, try and identify the source and either eliminate it as relevant or not. But to date, they haven't. So they've hit a cul-de-sac, I suppose, on this so far. But whether it emerges elsewhere, I suppose it's just some of the countries, the UK isn't the signatory, so they don't, as I understand, have access via the Prüm Convention to UK databases. But it should be stressed again that Ian Bailey gave his sample, and he quite clearly was not the match for this DNA, and he actually highlighted that himself in several interviews before his death in 2024.
1: And now, what does this mean if it should turn out to be some other person involved, and just finding their DNA doesn't mean that they were implicated in the killing of Sophie Toscan de Plantier, except that if it turned out it was some stranger who allegedly never set foot in the country, and yet his or her DNA was there. But if it turns out that this should someday vindicate Ian Bailey's contention that he was innocent, it would amount to a massive persecution of a man over 25 years.
0: Oh, absolutely. Absolutely, it would. But again, as I say, we're delving into the realms of speculation here, but there may very well be a quote-unquote innocent explanation, as you say, possibly a cobbler or somebody like that who may have repaired the shoe or something like that. It may have been there when the shoe was made. We don't know. And we're still no wiser, and it seems Gardaí are no wiser, because this search of the 11 million DNA sample database across Europe so far hasn't yielded anything. So it remains a mystery.
1: Yeah, and may remain so.
0: Remains so forever.
1: Go on, Barry.
0: Indeed. Yeah. And the other thing is, just we have to be sort of very conscious as well, I suppose. You know, this is 30 years ago. And obviously, with the passage of time, even in terms of people's memories, as to who may have, you know, if there's some, say, if it was turned out to be a cobbler or somebody who made it, I mean, asking somebody to recall, did they make a pair of shoes or repair a pair of shoes 30 years ago, is, or further, in actual fact, now, I suppose, would be a stretch. The passage of time really is something that I think the cold case review team are very conscious of, because yeah. Aside from this, the sort of scientific objective aspect of it in terms of DNA, and Sophie's family have sort of recognised that this is very definitive, and they've sort of said the DNA testing could very well be the last chance for the Garda. But aside from that, in terms of witnesses and Garda involved in the case, we've had, I estimate, about 30 people have died. Obviously, Ian Bailey himself has died. Alfie Lyons, who was one of the first person on the scene, who reported her. Sophie's body has died. Her husband, Daniel Toscan de Plantier, has died. And several senior Gardaí, as well as key witnesses in the original Garda investigation, in terms of circumstantial evidence that they would say, Gardaí say, would have pointed towards Ian Bailey. People like Richard Lefwick, Brian Jackson, Ursula Jackson, Rosie Shelley, who was in the house that evening with her husband, Richie, when they said, they interpret what Ian Bailey said when he said, I went too far, as a confession. She's passed away. So there has been a lot, you know, as I say, around 30 in total. Martin Graham, who alleged the Gardaí gave him cannabis to try and induce him to get Ian Bailey to confess. He's died. So, you know, there is that is a serious factor and hindrance to Gardaí now, plus as well as those who are still alive, obviously. Memories may fade. People may not have the same accuracy in recalling things. So it's, you know, it is an upward or a major sure. challenge for them, shall we say.
1: Perhaps we shall never know. Barry, thank you very much for joining us. That's Barry Roach, Southern correspondent with the Irish Times.
2: 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Conversation that counts.
1: Yesterday we played a clip of the United Nations Special Representative on Sexual Violence in Conflict, Pramila Patten, on the publication of the UN's annual report of sexual violence in conflict zones worldwide, where she detailed the multitude of sexual violence and rape cases being reported in Israeli detention camps and checkpoints in Gaza and in the West Bank. This is just some of what we played.
3: In this challenging context, in 2025, the UN was able to verify 31 cases, primarily in detention settings, but also at checkpoints and during military operations, against 14 men, 7 women, 9 boys, and 1 girl from the Gaza Strip and the West Bank. This is part of a pattern of sexual violence against Palestinians, including as a form of torture.
1: Having heard this, one viewer wrote in to take us to task, saying that the United Nations individual was a known anti-Semite. Well, in fact, Patton has been crystal clear in her calls for a ceasefire on both sides and has on several occasions called out the heinous crimes carried out by Hamas, in particular their savage attacks on October the 7th.
3: There are reasonable grounds to believe that conflict-related sexual violence occurred during the 7th of October attacks in at least 3 locations, namely the Nova Music Festival site and its surroundings, Road 232 and Kibbutz Reim. With regard to the hostages taken to Gaza, we found clear and convincing information that sexual violence, including rape, sexualized torture, cruel, inhuman, and degrading treatment, has been committed against captives. I pause and must add that I am of the strong opinion that this finding does not in any way legitimize further violence, but actually reinforces the need for an urgent ceasefire.
1: So that was Pramila Patten criticizing Hamas, but it's often the case when we're attempting to hold Israel to account and point out the blatant war crimes they systematically carry out on the Palestinian people, to merely state the facts is immediately conflated by some people as anti-Semitism, which it is not intended to be. Well now, Farmley House is the nation's guest room as it hosts dignitaries from around the world when they come to stay. With such a high-powered guest list, the person managing the house must have an eye for detail, a knowledge of the finer things in life, and a love of the job. For the past 25 years, that role has been undertaken by my next guest. So, willkommen, bienvenue, and welcome, Georgina Davis, the newly retired house manager of Farmley. Georgina, good morning and welcome.
4: Hi, Pat. Thank you very much.
1: Now, you and I met on occasion years ago. I was up in the Phoenix Park with my girls when they were young, and we had just been looking at the deer and so on when we went into Farmley, and you made us welcome. So thank you for that all those years ago.
4: Very, very welcome.
1: Now, how did you get the job?
4: How I got the job, Pat, many years ago with the Sunday Tribune, they had a supplement, property supplement, and I saw that the government had bought it in 1997. So I just thought, wow, very, very interesting. Folded the newspaper, says I'm going to come back to that in 2 years' time. So 2 years had passed, and I sent a letter in and got no response. And then I says, not want to take anything. And no answer. I just thought, I'm going to get in touch with the OPW. So I rang the OPW, and the OPW switchboard said, how may I help you? And I says, who's in charge of the OPW? And they says, do you mean the chairman? And I says, yeah, the chairman. I says, how would I address a letter to him? She says, you could say, dear chairman, Mr. Murphy, whatever. So I sent it to him. And lo and behold, I got a response within 3 days, asking me, would I like to go and see Farmley? So I went to see Farmley, and I was asked, I said to him, is it an interview? And he says, no, not an interview. So he showed me around, and then he says, there's a few people that'd like to have a word with you downstairs in the study, if you'd like to meet them. So there was a consultant, a commissioner of the OPW, and the general manager. I spoke with them for about 50 minutes, and the only 2 questions I had was, when will the lucky candidate know? And how many people were in for the job? So they said they were going through agency, and they had a few more people to talk to. So I went into the Marion, stayed in the Marion that night because I was doing late early. And the next day I got a phone call to say, if I was interested in the job.
1: You had the job. Now, you mentioned the Merion passing, the Merion Hotel. That's where you were working.
4: I was the head concierge there.
1: But you were a much travelled woman.
4: I was. I was very fortunate. God, when God was a boy in 1977, I went off to Switzerland. I was about 18 or 19 at the time. Telling a couple of little white lies, telling them that I spoke Spanish and Irish. Unfortunately, they didn't put it to the test. Well, they did the Spanish, but not the Irish, obviously.
1: No, you didn't speak Spanish at all, did you?
4: Well, I could say mucho trabajo, poco dinero, you know, the holiday
1: Spanish. Por favor.
4: Absolutely, absolutely.
1: That's my level, too.
4: Indeed. So I did my intern in the Intercontinental in Geneva, right opposite the United Nations and the World Health Organization, a fascinating city, and stayed there for the year, mastered the French, very fortunate. Mastered the French, and I had to finish after the year, so I came home and I said, oh no, I can't stay home. So I applied for another position over in Montreux, in where the famous jazz festival takes place. So I worked there in the casino, had the so fortunate, I met the most interesting people there, and the jazz festival every year it's a massive event there. So I enjoyed working there, had the pleasure of serving the likes of Freddie Mercury and Rick Wakeman. They all had their recording studios there. So I was there about, and actually I was very fortunate because you probably remember we had a postal strike here, and I was looking for a particular position, and the manager says to me, he says, do you have any references? And I says, you're probably aware. I says, there's a postal strike on in Ireland at the moment, the longest ever. It was in 1978, I think. And I said, I can't get my references. He says, look it, we'll go with you. So I got the job. I winged it.
1: Now, you ended up then in Gstaad.
4: I did.
1: Where
4: I
1: they
4: was
1: spoke
4: there,
1: German.
4: Absolutely. And I told him I spoke German to go up there. And I was so cheeky. And I went into the bar and these three lads said to me, Grüßt auf allen Kalsbüliha. And I said, oh my God.
1: What's that?
4: The strangest language. So I went in and I said it to the owner. Now, the owner, Mr. Oberholtz, he was in there, and he says, he came out and he spoke the same language. I said, oh my God, you speak it too. And he says, that's the local dialect. Ah, I says, I speak high German. So I got away with that.
1: But you did become accomplished in German.
4: I did. And this was an amazing place because there you would have had, their regular clientele was Julie Andrews, Roger Moore, Elizabeth Taylor.
1: You have met every Bond except Daniel Craig.
4: That's the last one. Yeah. But it was very interesting. The one that I would have met most was Roger Moore because he lived in Gstaad.
1: Yeah.
4: And then thereafter would have been Pierce Brosnan. I served him a couple of times and I worked in the Phoenix Park race course and then the Shelburne and then the Merion and whatever. So very, very fun.
1: You had a huge amount of experience then when you went to farm. Now, I notice you call it Farm Lee and we tend to call it Farm Lee.
4: Just pronunciation.
1: But that's probably, maybe its name originally as the Guinnesses had it.
4: Indeed, beautiful 79 acres. It's a regal property. And how fortunate was I?
1: A wonderful property to look after. But then you have to meet all of these people. Mm-hmm. Now, I'll start at the very top. Mm-hmm. At the Queen, because you've handed me a little booklet here. State visit to Ireland by Her Majesty Queen Elizabeth II and His Royal Highness the Duke of Edinburgh, 17th to the 20th of May, 2011. And it's a little booklet, and it's everything. It's restricted for your eyes only.
4: Absolutely,
1: kind of thing.
4: Absolutely.
1: The delegation, the programme, the protocols and car plans, the Prime Minister's programme, the Foreign Secretary's programme, and then contacts. So what was that visit like?
4: Obviously, it was the highlight of my whole career there. It was amazing, absolutely amazing, and a total honour on my behalf. We would meet with the people. We have what's called advanced visits, possibly three advanced visits. The bigger the visit, the bigger the advance comes. And they decide which rooms they're going to have and what the requirements are. But the night beforehand, the Queen's clothes, they all came the night beforehand and they're all covered in heavy duty bags, plastic bags with a big tag saying the Queen. And we're putting them up in the suite and we're waiting for the visit the next day. And everybody is saying, you know, I have to look at the television as well to see when she arrives by plane and whatever. But they came and they were totally, like everybody is, totally in awe, family. When they walk in, it's just such grandeur. It's amazing, you know. So I escorted them on the lift. They stayed on the first floor. In Farmley, as you may have remembered, on the first floor, it's in keeping with the period of the house, and on the second floor, it's more modern. So they took the first floor over, and Angela Kelly, who's a lovely lady, she asked me, the day of the big event in Dublin Castle, would I like to see the Queen's dress? And I said, I'd love to see it. So she showed me the Queen's dress, and it had 2,000 silk shamrocks on it. Such attention to detail, none at the side because they could have been frisked and curled up. And she says, here's the tiara for that she's going to wear tonight. She says, would you like to hold it and try it? And I says, look, I'll just hold it. I says, but it's absolutely
1: beautiful. So you held the queen's tiara.
4: I did. And the weight of it. But it was a fabulous visit. But when she came back in that evening, she walked in first and I was standing there. We used to have the fire lighting. We're not allowed to do that now because the briquettes and the delicate fabrics that are there. And she says, that was extraordinary. And then Prince Philip walked in and he says, that was extraordinary. So they were totally in awe of the whole thing. And then they just rested that evening. But the next day, Gareth Fitzgerald's funeral was taking place and all flags had to go half mast. And you know yourself, there is a big protocol with the Irish flag. And all flags have to go half mast. But no flag can fly higher than the national flag. And we were told that the Royal Standard never goes half-mast for anything, but no flag can fly higher than the national flag.
1: So a little bit of a technical problem.
4: Absolutely, far more than I was going to take the handle. So I rang the Chief of Protocol, lovely lady Kathleen White, and I says, Kathleen, what will we do? She says, give me 5 minutes. She made a phone call, she came back to me, she says, take the Royal Standard down.
1: Take it down entirely.
4: Yes.
1: So therefore,
4: our flag
1: no insult
4: happens.
1: To the Royal Standard, etc.
4: Absolutely, absolutely. So that was that. And then we had that the next day she came, she'd been out at the convention centre and she came in, she says, Georgina, she says, I'm so glad to see you. She says, you've taken the horses out of the field. She said, because they're so scared of helicopters, because the helicopter was coming in the next morning to take her. And I says, absolutely, ma'am. Yes, we're aware of that. She says, no, the donkeys don't mind. They were in the other field. But she was lovely.
1: Tell me about her newspapers every morning.
4: Yeah. Every morning, 8 newspapers went up to her suite. The Racing Post.
1: Yeah.
4: Yes, and the Racing Post. And listen, I'd say it was purely for press, you know, just to see. But there was an interesting little story that evening, which was going to the Arras. Not to the Arras, to Dublin Castle. And Edward, her PA came, her private secretary came down and says, Georgina, he says, how do you say Uachtaráin agus a Chairde? And I thought he was just asking willy-nilly. And I said, well, we were helping him. And he says, is this the right pronunciation? I says, Edward, whoever you say it to, they're going to be so blown away by it. I didn't realise he was practising it.
1: So your pronunciation was what the Queen used?
4: Well, it wasn't, because Kathleen White had been tutoring her in the afternoon.
1: Okay.
4: And I think he was just doing the double while we just see, is it correct?
1: Now, you have a whole pile of little tokens, gifts that you got from the various presidents and vice presidents and dignitaries. I see the Canadian, the Prime Ministers twice. Prime Ministers, the Obamas. There's loads of
4: Clinton's,
1: wonderful
4: Carter's,
1: memorabilia.
4: Yeah, I'm very fortunate. I've met 4 American presidents. Very, very fortunate. The only one that stayed was President Carter.
1: President Carter stayed overnight.
4: He stayed overnight.
1: Yeah. A lovely man. Actually.
4: Lovely, lovely man. And put me to shame. He came in, the first thing himself and his wife did, come over from Middle East. And he says, do you have a gym? And I says, yes. And they used a gym throughout. And I says, my goodness, you know, this man.
1: Besides the impact of the Queen, and that was, you know, the acme, I suppose, of all visits, who knocked your socks off, would you say?
4: It's very, very hard to say. Every single person is amazing. They're all lovely. I would say the one that I was surprised that he was so debonair and really, really nice was Prince Albert of Monaco.
1: Really?
4: Yes.
1: Because you see him on the telly and...
4: Yeah, you wouldn't think. I was more than surprised. More than surprised now, I must say. Very nice, ma'am. Everyone is. I mean, they're blown away when they come in and they see the 79 acres. And unfortunately, they're always on whistle-stop tours.
1: Yeah.
4: Always. You know, their itinerary is... tack, tack, tack, tack, tack. And
1: so what do you do now?
4: God only knows. I don't know. I have to start learning to say I'm retired. Because I tend to say, oh, I'm moving on. But I have to start saying I retired.
1: Well, I figure you won't, because you're that kind of person. You're going to be
4: I love hospitality, and I just... And can I say, none of this... I was very fortunate. I was the meet and greet. But none of this would happen without the help of the OPW, the Gardaí, Foreign Affairs, caterers. I get the nice part of it, meeting and greeting.
1: Georgina, what a life you've had. Newly retired, house manager is the title, at Farmley House. Thank you very much for joining.
4: Thank you.
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1: Now, juvenile sentencing for sex offences and rape hit the headlines in the UK this week when it came to light that a judge had given three boys convicted of the rape and serious sexual assault of two underage girls rehabilitation orders rather than prison sentences. Bravely, one of the girls and her parents spoke to Victoria Derbyshire on BBC's Newsnight, their words voiced here by actors, and also we'll hear a Labour MP who gave his emotional response.
5: It's heartbreaking. With exams going on, there were dreams for her and her own dreams, and they've all been put back because we've seen her confidence in what she does and how she is in herself drop to a low. How much you try and pick her up and go, you can do this, and try and get that bit of motivation back into her that this does not end anything. To see her struggle, and it just breaks your heart. I think it's just, as a family, we are all there trying to do our best to support her. It doesn't stop with my daughter. It doesn't stop with us. The wider family is impacted, every single one of us.
6: She was happy, bubbly, outgoing. Now she doesn't really have a lot of motivation to do anything.
7: I feel like no matter what I do, I can always feel their hands on me. No matter how much I've scrubbed, how much I've tried to get that feeling away, it's always there. And it just doesn't feel like my body anymore.
8: Those girls deserve justice, as do their families, both for them, but also for other girls that are put in that position. And quite frankly, other boys need to know that they can't behave in that way and get away with it. No parent wants their daughter to be in those circumstances. And you don't want a society in which girls are growing up in those circumstances. Boys need to know they cannot behave in that way. It is not acceptable in society. And if you do, there must be consequences for it.
1: Well, all of that caused massive outrage and shock in the United Kingdom. And we were wondering, was what the judge did in line with sentencing guidelines? Because they do have those in the UK. And those judges and their guidelines, are they out of touch with public opinion? And what might the situation be in Ireland? Well, I'm joined by Nolan Blackwell, Online Safety Coordinator at the Children's Rights Alliance, former Chief Executive at the Dublin Rape Crisis Centre, and of course, she herself, a lawyer. Nolan, good morning and welcome.
9: Good morning, Pat.
1: No, so what the judge did there, was that in line with their section, with their guidelines for these kind of offences?
9: Yeah, so the main guideline that's set down, and it's also the law in Ireland, is that where a juvenile, where a young person commits an offence, that custody is always the last resort and the focus has to be on rehabilitation. So that's where the guidelines go. And when I was reading that case back again, just in thinking about today, I saw where the parents and the child, you have to absolutely just give them such credit for trying to, struggling to deal with this, but also going through the legal system and going through to the end. They made the point it was a life sentence for their daughter and for the other girl as well.
1: So rehabilitation for the perpetrators.
9: Yeah.
1: No rehab for the daughter.
9: So that's a different story. So how do you actually give that girl and the other girl who was also a separate victim of the same young offenders, how do you give them all of the supports, all of the rehab they need? If they had been knocked down by, say, the kids in a stolen car or something like that, there would be much more available than there is for a young person like this.
1: But at the same time, that question of rehabilitation, you know, you can almost hear the judge saying, they're very young, we don't want to, you know, one mistake made, da-da-da, in their youth shouldn't define the rest of their lives. If they go to prison, it'll be basically a school for crime if they go in there. That's all very well, and it's bleeding heart stuff, because these guys need to be punished for their wrongdoing.
9: Yeah, so
1: never mind rehabilitation. Yeah. They might need that as well.
9: It's not just bleeding heart. The research actually shows that prison does have that capacity to criminalize a young child for life. So you don't actually improve society, you don't improve the public, but also you have to recognize that children of 14, 13 and 14, as those three young offenders were, they do not have all of the capacity of an adult. So at international level, the Convention on the Rights of the Child says you don't punish a child by custodial sentence except as a last resort. We say the same, and in 2017, 20, 17, I think, or 18, we actually closed down St. Pat's Juvenile Institution Place and set up Oberstown, which is effectively a school for young people, so that where it recognises that if you have to have a custodial sentence, then this is where you go. And in the UK cases, the prosecutor is actually appealing them to the appeal court, because actually they're kind of in line with sentences that have been given in the UK in recent years. These have, where offenders of rape are not being sent to jail. And maybe it's time that the UK appeal courts took a look at that again, to just identify, still, is that still the best in the public interest, as well as in the interest of victims, as well as in the interest of the offender?
1: You heard from the girl, and there was a lot more we could have played from that interview, yeah, as voiced by actors. But I mean, she's lost her liberty effectively. Yeah. She doesn't want to go out. These guys should have lost their liberty, because that would be part of, if you like, the punitive element of the sentence. Instead, they're being rehabbed.
9: Yeah, and their parent, I mean, the dad, I think, said at one stage, we knew we wouldn't get a life sentence, but our daughter has got a life sentence. So that is the awful truth about it, is there is no punishment to fit that particular crime. But what do we want out of it in the long term? So everyone agrees that that should not have happened to that girl. How do we stop it happening to other girls? Is it putting people in prison? Is that the way it goes forward? Is that the best way of dealing with it? That's where the public, where everything in your heart says that girl should be safe. It's going to take time for her. It's hopefully she will come through. She has great parents and family by the sound of it. Hopefully the other victims do as well. And the state has to step in a lot more than it does for young victims of crime and sexual abuse, because there is this problem whereby they have to go and find their own rehab. They have to find their own way around it, and we're not used to dealing with that.
1: Now, one of my texters is saying these individuals have the capacity to plot, to lure, and then video the rapes. Yeah. So this wasn't something that just happened, you know, everyone having a few cans in a field and something goes wrong.
9: Yeah.
1: Which shouldn't happen either, by the way. Yeah. I'm not condoning that. But I'm saying this was set out deliberately to do. And that's maybe that it furthers the outrage.
9: And it was a second time they'd done it. They'd done it previously a few months to another child. So this is not to take, like, the judge. Again, I am always very slow to talk about one particular case. You have to be in court. You have to hear everything that's said. But in this particular case, the judge, in his summing up, said he understood this was a very serious crime, aggravated by the videoing of it and the publication of that. So even with that, what do you do? These are children who committed extremely serious
1: offenses. So therefore, if putting them behind bars, incarcerating them is the last resort.
9: Yeah.
1: Surely this is a crime of last resort.
9: Well, again, that's what I can't say right here now, but that's why it's going to the appeal court, I think. But also the thing is, Pat, will it stop them? Does going to prison stop people committing crime? Or what does it do with young people? And all the evidence shows that you need more than to lock a child up in order to make sure that when the child gets out, as they will eventually, that they are not taught about a life of crime.
1: But the issue here would be also, if some of these guys do get punished rather than rehabbed, that to their mates who might have a similar kind of outlook on life, they would say, well, I'm not going to do that, because see what happened to George or Dave or whatever.
9: Yeah, but again,
1: I'm not going to do that.
9: Again, that doesn't seem to be as big a factor as people would like it to be in all types of crime.
1: Okay.
9: It doesn't seem to impact. And the younger a person is, the less likely they are to feel that it applies to them. If you know, young people think they're absolutely invincible, that it won't be them. And that non-recurrence of the event doesn't seem to be a big feature in their lives in this type of crime. Now, this does not for any reason take away from the fact of how desperately serious it is, and how serious it is that sexual offenders see the number of child sexual offenders seems to be increasing.
1: And the question is, why? Is that down to online stuff? Is it down to porn? I mean, the fact that one of these guys was involved in this kind of thing from the age of 10. I mean, is this, is society changing so much? Like most 10-year-olds of my childhood wouldn't have known anything about this kind of stuff at all. Would never have seen imagery of this kind of stuff. You know, it would have been a complete mystery.
9: Yeah, so that has to be part of what is happening right now. And there is that question of, is porn and children's availability to stuff. And the fact that actually child sexual abuse material is being pushed at them, pornographic material is being pushed at them by bad products, by systems on the internet, digital companies pushing things where they're pushing children to see more and more content because porn pays. So one of the big issues we really, really have to get to terms with in the digital world is, when is the internet actually going to recognize a child? When is it going to stop any child accessing pornographic material? There's a number of ways of doing it already. I would love to put on a bet, but nobody will take it, that if all the tech companies put their mind to it, they could stop children looking and accessing pornographic material within a month if they wanted to. They probably have the tech, the skills, they certainly have the resources, but it doesn't pay them to do that. So that's where we actually need to, that's why Ireland and other countries are being forced to produce new age verification ways to stop these getting children being pushed on them.
1: We saw what happened there, and it may lead to reform, and it certainly has led to outrage. The appeals may succeed on the part of the prosecution to get the sentences changed. How are we fixed in Ireland? I mean, we don't have sentencing guidelines. Or are there unspoken ones, or are our sentencing guidelines simply based on precedent?
9: Yeah, so the guidelines are there, well stuck into judgments over the years, so that you need to be an actual expert in order to read them properly. So it's a real issue in Ireland, is that we haven't had until recently even talk of sentencing guidelines. Now the judiciary have set up a system they meant to put in place, particularly for sexual offences, sexual guidelines, but they found that our data is so poor that they couldn't really do it that well. So they're starting to build that now, but we're way behind. And where we're really way behind is where somebody like the parents of that child, and they are going to make their child go through a judicial system or a court system that is certainly not fit for purpose in terms of sexual offences, to relive issues that they don't want to even have to think about anymore. And when they say to me or to anybody else, what is going to happen at the end of it? What is the sentence going to be? There's very little clarity about it. There's a couple of really good judgments now that you can give somebody to read, and they will say, for an adult, the minimum sentence for a conviction of rape will be 7 years. It could be more if it's a trusted relationship.
1: But it shouldn't be less. Now what happens once they get into the prison system, they may get remission and so on.
9: Yeah.
1: But the headline sentence would be 7 years.
9: Yeah.
1: And then you'll read a judge suspends the last 2 years for some reason, you know.
9: Yeah.
1: And people don't understand that.
9: Yeah, that's right. So,
1: why does seven not mean seven?
9: Yeah, so that's there's the engineering you're talking about, that like that would be the best thing. But you have to be able to personalise the sentence under our common law system. So for instance, if an offender pleads guilty and doesn't make somebody go through a trial, they have to be given credit for that. If they were in a position of authority, if it was a teacher, did it to a child, you have to give a longer sentence than that. If there was extreme cruelty, you have to give a longer sentence. You have to give credit to people where they have really shown that they have made efforts. So we personalise those sentences, and they can be reduced and they can be increased.
1: How good is our judiciary? I mean, I don't want to personalise it, but generally speaking, in terms of training and so on, are most of them basically barristers? That the odd solicitor makes it to the High Court.
9: Yeah, I'd agree with that as a solicitor myself. That I don't mean the solicitors are odd, but that it is too few solicitors are going there, because what I am noticing is that over recent years, the breadth of our judiciary seems to be increasing. People are coming in with different experiences. People are coming in who have done a lot of crime, for instance, and they're now doing a lot of crime work as well. So they understand what it's like from either side. But even at that, there's still a lot of room. About 2 years ago, the University of Limerick Craig did a piece of work for the Irish Council for Civil Liberties showing there's need for much greater diversity in our judiciary as well. So that's a work in progress for lawyers as well. It is a very expensive training, mostly, to become a lawyer, and it's from being a lawyer, become a judge. So that's a lot of time, and there needs to be reform there.
1: Nolene Blackwell, who is online safety coordinator with the Children's Rights Alliance, former CEO of the Dublin Rape Crisis Centre, and of course, as she mentioned there, a solicitor herself. Thank you very much, Nolene, for joining us on the programme.
2: 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Play News Talk. News Talk. Conversation that counts.
1: Now, something you might be interested in, Barry Goldwater was a long-serving U.S. senator who became the Republican presidential nomination in 1964. Now, he lost that election to Lyndon Baines Johnson, who had become president following the assassination of JFK the year before. But Goldwater was a thoughtful conservative who saw the dangers then of granting any American president too much power. So have a listen to this. It's from 60 years ago.
10: Chief worry as a conservative that we have put so much power in the office of the presidency that someday the wrong man could come along. And I wouldn't be so concerned about whether he could use these powers to perpetuate himself in office, but how he would use these powers to destroy people that disagreed with him, pile up voters where voters don't usually pile up. I think Johnson is fully aware of the powers that he has, and he certainly has used them and will use them. The average person doesn't understand. For example, let's take mergers. It's becoming obvious that large businesses in some areas have to get together. Now, who has the control on this? The president, in a subtle, indirect way through the attorney general and the bureau affected, so that powerful businessmen have to become beholden to the president in order to see that their business is put in a position where they can compete. If we ever reach the point of forced arbitrary settlement of strikes, you've destroyed the labor movement, put the whole handling of wages and prices in the hands of the president. This becomes a tremendous tool. And a businessman or a union leader is going to think twice before he openly opposes a man who has that power.
1: That's Barry Goldwater, the conservative, pilloried at the time for being too out there, talking about the presidency and giving it too much power 60 years ago. How prescient was Barry Goldwater then? And obviously everything he was talking about is being perpetrated now by the current incumbent of the Oval Office. Well, now, in the mid-1980s, New Zealander Neil Finn and Australians Paul Hester and Nick Seymour came together in Melbourne to form one of the most successful pop and rock outfits to come out of the Antipodes. Crowded House, that's the name of the band, also it was the title of their debut album, it gave them the very first global hit, Don't Dream It's Over, and that's the song choice for today's The Lyrics of Thing. Paul Harrington, good morning.
11: Morning, Pat. Yeah, I think this is a real touch of class, and it's a great combination of great talent working in harmony with a very much a hands-on producer, and in this case, a chap called Mitchell Froome, who's also their keyboard player, but he's a world-class record producer, musician, songwriter, and the palette of his production is hugely varied, from Pearl Jam to Suzanne Vega, Los Lobos. The Corrs are in there, the Bangles are in there too. He wrote with Sheryl Crow the Bond theme for Tomorrow Never Dies, and that's only the tip of the iceberg. But of course, you need great songs to work with, and Crowded House had plenty of them. Froome produced their first three albums, but this song was their first one to go global, and in the US it shot up to number two on the Billboard chart, so they were off to a flying start, really.
1: Now, that's not bad for a debut single, and it would seem that their timing, whether it was planned or accidental, would play a part in their success.
11: So it would seem, yes. We know it's all about timing, but I was reading this article in American Songwriter magazine about the song and the serendipitous aspect of the release, which was in the spring of 1987, and how, and I quote, Don't Dream It's Over managed to soothe American ears weary of the bombastic emptiness that filled much of the top 40 at the time of its release.
1: So what was in the top 40?
11: Well, there was things like Final Countdown, there was Don't Stop Believing, the Beastie Boys were in there, Bon Jovi was number one, so, you know, look, you know, each to their own, but it would seem that the timing couldn't have been better. And as you say, as much as people like more of the same, timely change is always welcome. And the writer, Neil Finn, he also spoke in the same article of how the song came to him relatively easy, and that he wrote it on his brother's piano, and that he wasn't sure, he couldn't really remember the context exactly, other than on one hand, he was feeling kind of lost, and he remembers, yet on the other hand, he was urging himself on and thinking to himself, don't dream, it's over. And he said then that the song just fell out of him.
1: The sophistication of the lyric, though, suggests that maybe Neil Finn is a bit modest.
11: I would think so, yeah. Yeah, when you look at the lyric a little closer, there's a bit more to it than meets the eye. Very clever, too. And an appraisal I came across describes the lyrics as a mix of cosmic observations and the mundane, from, you know, there is freedom within, there is freedom without, to lines like, now I'm towing my car, there's a hole in the roof. But then there's also this us against the world thing. You know, they come, they go to build a wall between us, but they won't win. But the line of the song for me is trying to catch a deluge in a paper cup. I think this is something we've all experienced at some time in our lives, but it's okay if the flood overwhelms once there's someone there to help you to higher ground. There's a battle ahead, many battles are lost, but you'll never see the end of the road while you're traveling with me. Through this, you know, soulful yearning, there's quite a youthful confidence and energy in there too.
1: Now, back in the 90s, they played their Farewell to the World tour, but of course, they reformed again in 2006, and they were performing right up to a couple of years ago.
11: Yeah, their last shows that they did in Ireland, I think, was in 2024. They did one in Dublin and Cork, and, you know, every time they reform, they generate great support and great interest, and I've no doubt they will resurface. When they reformed in 2006... they followed up with two number one albums. That was in 2007 and then later in 2010. But over the career, they've sold 15 million albums. And depending on your perspective, that might not seem like a lot over a long career, but it's plenty for them to be out touring. So they've some amazing songs. So who knows? They could be doing another, preparing another comeback tour as we
1: say. The retirement tour.
11: The retirement tour. That's exactly.
1: Anyway, sometimes the simple ideas are often the best. Mm-hmm. So with the Crowded House debut hit single, Don't Dream, It's Over. It's over to you, Paul. Take it away.
11: Thanks, Matt.

0: The debut hit from Crowded House, Don't Dream It's Over, as performed there by Paul Harrington.
1: This is the Best of News Talk. 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
0: She remains one of the most recognizable and fascinating figures of the 20th century, a Hollywood icon whose image has endured for generations, but whose real life was far more complex than the blonde bombshell persona the world came to know. As the world marks what would have been Marilyn Monroe's 100th birthday, my next guest has spent years exploring the woman behind the myth. Best-selling author and biographer Michelle Morgan joins us now to talk about Marilyn's life and her legacy and why the world remains so fascinated by her a century after her birth. Michelle, good morning and welcome.
2: Good morning. Thank you for having me.
0: Tell me, when did your fascination with Marilyn begin?
2: It was 1985 and I was 15 years old, and she'd sort of been on my radar, of course, because, you know, she was Marilyn and she was everywhere. But I was on holiday with my family and I saw a picture of her and I just couldn't get it out of my mind. And then that evening I said, I think I'm going to buy a book about her just so I can read it on the beach. And I did read it on the beach. And then the rest is history. I was completely hooked from the moment I started to learn about her life.
0: Why do you think we remain so fascinated by her?
2: Do you know, I really don't know. This is the number one question that I get asked. And every single time I answer it, I say something different. And I think that there lies the clue that I have no idea why everyone is so fascinated by her, other than it's very different for every single person. You know, some people just love the way she looked on camera. Other people love the way that she was so strong and she tried to do her best and she tried to learn and she never stopped learning and, you know, and going after her dreams and things like that. So it's quite a mystery as to why her memory is still so alive in everybody's minds, except that, you know, she's something different for everybody.
0: Now, the kind of roles she played, actually, we'll give our listeners a sample. Marilyn singing Diamonds Are a Girl's Best Friend.
3: A kiss, a

0: So that was Marilyn, and that's how people remember her, that kind of high singing voice and, you know, whimsical, but not very deep as a personality. You would say that is not the real Marilyn.
1: Yeah, I mean, that was a character that she was playing. You know, Lorelei Lee, who she played in Gentlemen Prefer Blondes, is a character. And this has always been, quite a mystery to me as to why people think that Marilyn was the people she played. You know, nobody thinks that Arnie is really the Terminator. Nobody thinks that Johnny Depp is really a pirate. And yet everybody thinks that Marilyn is a dumb blonde, and that's because of some of the parts she played. And actually, quite a few of the parts she played, although they were advertised as being dumb blondes, they were actually quite wily and funny and sneaky in some ways. And so, you know, they were characters. It wasn't who she was at all. And I think it says more for everybody else than it does about Marilyn.
0: But she did in life also kind of keep with the character. This is her when she's singing a very important man a happy birthday.
2: Happy birthday to you. Happy birthday, Mr. President. Happy birthday to you.
0: So that's Marilyn singing happy birthday to JFK, but kind of staying in character.
1: Yeah, I mean, it was just a performance. It was something that she was putting on. The same as any other singer who goes on stage. You know, Robbie Williams puts on a performance when he's on stage. That's a completely different person.

0: problems, and she had an absent father. So she was raised in foster homes and an orphanage. She was also sort of part of an arranged marriage when she was 16 because she didn't want to go back into the orphanage again. So yeah, all of those things stayed with her during her life, you know, and there was a lot of trauma in her childhood, and it wasn't very secure, and at times it wasn't very safe. So all of those things played a part in who she became, just as, you know, with everybody else. Everyone has trauma in their lives that has molded them in some way.
1: Now, she became fairly successful fairly quickly, and then, of course, became massive. To what extent did she have control over the roles she played in the films she starred in?
0: At first, she didn't have any control at all. You know, she was a contract player. They would put her in all sorts of different movies that sometimes she hadn't even seen the script for before she arrived on set for the first day. And then it came to sort of 1953, and she was starting to question things, and they wanted to put her into a film that she didn't appreciate. She'd heard about it, but she didn't like the idea of the character. They wouldn't show her the script, and she just thought, you know what, I think I'm going to take this a bit more seriously, and I'm going to say no. And the studio hated that, and they suspended her and everything else, but she really stuck to her guns and said, no, I want a part to play that I actually want to play, such as the girl in The 7 Year Itch or Cherie in Bus Stop. She wanted to play those roles, and she fought for those roles, whereas before, in the very, very beginning, she was just put into anything that they wanted her to play in.
1: She had the reputation, which has come down the years, whether it was really true or not, of being difficult on set. Was she?
0: Yes. I'm a big fan of Marilyn's, but I will always have to say that, yes, she could be very difficult on set for many reasons. One, because she always had a drama coach with her on set, and she would often take their direction over the director's direction, which was never appreciated. And also because she suffered greatly from nerves and anxiety, and it would take her sometimes hours to come out of her dressing room. I've spoke to many people who worked with her over the years, and for instance, when she was in England making The Prince and the Showgirl, you know, I spoke to people who said that she would keep them waiting for hours because she just couldn't come out of her trailer because of her anxieties and things. But once she was on the set, she would do a magnificent job, and as you can see from the finished products.
1: Now, her real name was Norma Jean, and that was immortalised, I suppose, in the song Candle in the Wind by Elton John and Bernie Taupin, who wrote the lyric. How much do you think that particular song has contributed to the enduring legacy?
0: Yeah, I think that it has contributed. It's a wonderful song. I love it. I discovered it when I first became a Marilyn fan. I didn't know it before then. Yeah, I think that, you know, it's Run and Run, and if you look on YouTube, you know, there'll always be somebody uploading that song together with some Marilyn videos and, you know, things, pictures and things like that. So, yeah, it has really helped. And it's a beautiful song.
1: Talk to me about her choice of men, because she was associated with rather famous and celebrated men in different genres. I mean, the baseball, literature, politics.
0: Mm-hmm. Yeah, I mean, she went out with Joe DiMaggio and married Joe DiMaggio. She went out with him for a couple of years, and then their marriage sadly wasn't what she expected it to be, but they remained friends for the rest of her life. And then she married Arthur Miller in 1956, who, of course, was a very famous playwright. And I think, I mean, there's a big discussion always with fans, you know, who is the best husband? But I think that while Arthur Miller did have his problems, I think that he was very well suited to her. He, you know, he really sort of shone the torch for her career. He believed in her as a serious actress, and he shared, you know, work with her. He obviously wrote The Misfits for her, things like that. But sadly, the marriage broke down in the end. But I do think that in the beginning, at least, they were very well suited to each other.
1: Because it's always portrayed as kind of this geeky writer and this very glamorous blonde, and how ill-suited they were. But you can think of people

0: like Sophia Loren, who married Carlo Ponti, the producer, and they did not seem to sit well together as a couple, but obviously they were mad mm-hmm. about each other. That marriage lasted a long, long time. I have a clip I want to play for you of Marilyn in an interview reflecting on the limited view that people have of her and the perception, as we've been talking about, that she was merely a dumb blonde.
1: You know, it's interesting that people associate if you happen to have blonde hair, you know, naturally or not naturally, however, or if you're not out of shape in some way, you're absolutely dumb. I mean, you're considered dumb. I don't know why that is. I think it's a very limited view.
0: A limited view, but a view that is still perpetrated sometimes to this day, that if someone is sort of glamorous and beautiful, that they must be dumb.
2: Mm-hmm. I mean, I see this with Pamela Anderson. You know, people treat her that way sometimes, and she's very intelligent and wonderful actress. But I mean, like I said before, it says more about them than it does about the actual person. You know, nobody can look at somebody who's blonde and go, well, she must be dumb just because she's blonde, got blonde hair. And if they do think that, then they've got to give their head a wobble and have a word with themselves.
0: Now, recently, in recent years, not today or yesterday, but perhaps a couple of years ago, we saw the trial of Harvey Weinstein for various sexual offences, and it appeared the casting couch was alive and well. I presume it was even more active back in Marilyn's day.
2: Yes, it was. And actually, Marilyn spoke out about it, which was, you know, a very brave thing to do in the 1950s. She did an article called The Wolves I Have Known, where she talked about different wolves in Hollywood and how they would try and, you know, get her into an office on their own and things like that. And she spoke about one director who invited her for a trip on his yacht. And she said, oh, well, I'd love that. I'd love to come and meet your wife. And then that did not go down well. So, yes, it was very much a thing. And I've done a lot of research into the way that actresses were treated back then. And frankly, it was a disgrace.
0: And the role for which I suppose I will remember her, it's one of my favorite movies, is Some Like It Hot. And I'm not sure how happy the relations were on set with her two leading men.
2: Well, Tony Curtis absolutely did not like her at all. And I think the feeling was mutual. He said that kissing her was like kissing Hitler, which I think was a terrible thing to say. But luckily, Marilyn was still alive when he said it, and she was able to reply to it. Jack Lemmon was respectful for her. He wouldn't get angry with her. He would get frustrated, but he did speak nicely about her for the rest of his life. She was difficult on that set. She was pregnant at the time too, which didn't help. Everybody would agree, even the director Billy Wilder, who said at the time, I'll never work with her again. Even he afterwards was like, oh, well, actually, maybe I will, because this was spectacular. Mm. And he actually said, you know, you could put my auntie into a film and she would be, she would remember all her lines and everything, but she wouldn't be Marilyn Monroe. So they came to the realization that it was actually worth it.
0: Well, she had a tragic end, and obviously throughout her life she had difficulties with addictions of various kinds, and her end tragic. So many conspiracy theories, which we don't want to contribute to in any way, a very sad, short life, I think.
2: Yes, it's very tragic. And I'm 56 now, so I'm 20 years older than she was when she died. And I honestly think that my life didn't start until that kind of an age, and I, in many ways, it still feels as though I'm just at the beginning of my career and my life and everything. So to pass away at the age of 36 is an absolute tragedy. It's the same with Princess Diana, exactly the same age. But we just have to look at the positives, look what she left behind and how wonderful it was, and everything else. And it's very, very sad, but, you know, let's celebrate her and celebrate everything that she achieved in the 36 years she had.
0: She would have been 100 tomorrow. Michelle Morgan, best-selling historical novelist and Marilyn Monroe biographer, thank you very much for joining us on the programme.
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6: Yes, you can email the show, aliveandkicking@newstalk.com, or you'll find me on Instagram. I'm at Claire McKenna Presents. Coming up this morning, the countdown is on for the Dublin VHI Mini Marathon. Some advice for the closing chapter for the women this year with Rena Buckley, former Cork GAA dual player, All-Ireland winner and musculoskeletal physiotherapist. And The Working Mind is a mental health in the workplace initiative that launched this week in Dublin. I'll be meeting project coordinator Jackie Mulligan to find out more about this evidence-based program and how it makes a difference. So what kind of a health and wellness week did I have? Well, I'm good. When you're up, as they say. I did need the bit of the break that came with last week. I had my daughter's confirmation, so a bit of crack with family and friends at the end of a few weeks of organising. You know, the build-up to any event, you know, it can seem to get exhausting. Even a holiday, as you start to get to the finishing line, you start to really struggle with the whole situation. So that's where I was at. But all went well. She was happy and we had a really fun day. And I think that's nice. It's a bit of a break from the daily routine, isn't it? To do something a little bit different. And everyone is talking about the lovely weather we had this week. And I really got to relax in the sunshine. I always talk a bit about holiday you. So I know we can't be like we are on holidays all the time, because when we're on holidays, we're not working, we don't have the same routines, there's often a buffet breakfast, we're not cooking and cleaning up after ourselves in the same way we are at home, so we can get a bit more relaxed. But there are certain things we do on holiday that we can bring into our everyday, and often the weather gives us a little piece of that, but we should be able to do it in all weathers, to be honest. So one is sort of lounging around that little bit more, taking in nature, taking in the view. You're a bit more likely to do that when you're on holiday, to take time over a meal, to engage in conversation that little bit more, to sit out on the balcony. Again, that's something you can do at home, whether it's sitting by the fire on a cold, wet, windy evening, or sitting out in the garden on a really nice sunny day. To linger that bit longer with your book, why don't we allow ourselves to do that a little bit more when we're at home? They were all the things that I was doing in this good weather, and I have to say, I felt the benefit of it. So have a little think about it. What are the little things that you do on holiday that you could possibly bring in to your everyday so there's a bit more holiday you going around? I think we deserve more than just 2 weeks of that every year. You can email the show, aliveandkicking@newstalk.com. Now, the Dublin VHI Women's Mini Marathon takes place today, and I'm joined on the line by Rena Buckley, ex-Cork dual player and All-Ireland winner and neuromuscular physiotherapist, with some last-minute tips. Rena, you're very welcome.
7: Thanks, Claire. Thanks a million. Great to be here.
8: So you know all about the big events, putting in the training, wondering have you done enough, and those last minute nerves. What's your advice for people this morning?
7: Yeah, my advice is to go out. It's a brilliant event. There should be a great buzz around Dublin City Centre. Go out, enjoy it. Hopefully you will have a block of training completed. And if that's the case, I'm sure you'll enjoy the race. But look, if you haven't, take it at your own pace. You know, do it at the pace that you feel comfortable at. Enjoy the event, and it's a phenomenal buzz. There's such a good feel good around Dublin. So just be part of it and enjoy it.
8: And I do always think, if the worst case scenario is that you're going to walk a good bit of it, sure, what of it? You'll meet people, you'll chat, you'll take in the atmosphere. If that's the worst that can happen, that's not too bad.
7: Absolutely. The VHI women's mini marathon, it's not a race, it's an event. And people are showing up. They're showing up for themselves and they're showing up for others. They're showing up for people in their community, people close to their hearts. And, you know, there's often a great cause why people are showing up. So because of that, you know, it's not about times, you know, it's not about that kind of stuff. It's about much more than that. It's about people who, you know, maybe who can't make it on the day. It's about good causes. It's about charities. And it's about women showing up for other people as well as themselves and expressing that, you know, in such a, I suppose, just a lovely kind of social environment.
8: Yeah, there is an amazing feeling. I've done it many times myself. And it is, the crowd lift you. And it's really, really lovely to be part of. What are your tips then for what to have for breakfast now?
7: Yeah, so I suppose what's important is that you're carb loading, so that you're getting in like a good breakfast a significant amount of time before the race. So hopefully this will be some way planned in your diary for today. So like I would say you definitely would want to leave a gap between your big meal this morning, which will hopefully be full of carbs. So like your porridge is good. If you're not into porridge, cereal is good. If you're really enthusiastic, you can get up and make pasta in the morning. But try and leave that bit of a gap between your meal and the race, so that, you know, you won't have a heavy tummy for the run or the jog or the walk itself. And do bear in mind that, you know, on the event day, whether it's a big match, whether it's a big exam, or whether it's any sort of event, there's always a couple of butterflies in the tummy. That's totally fine. That's normal. But maybe just be a bit careful what you're eating. Maybe a little bit less is more. You can always have a quick snack beforehand if you need it.
8: Yeah, less is more, particularly when you're going to be putting your body through a good bit of exercise. What about clothing then? I think it's important that people stick to what they've been wearing. No need to be trying on all the new gear today.
7: 100%. Great point, Claire. So stick with the tried and tested. So definitely for the shoes. Today is not the day to be breaking in a brand new pair of shoes. Even if there's holes at the side of them, stick with what you've been doing over the last couple of months. They're absolutely fine. And the same with your leggings or your runners or whatever you plan on wearing. Make sure it's tried and tested, because you don't want blisters or chafing or anything like that to just come against you on the day.
8: What about hydration then? I know people get nervous about having to stop for the toilet, mm-hmm. But there are actually plenty of designated spots. You will be okay. And it is important to stay hydrated.
7: Absolutely. At the VHI Women's Mini Marathon, I suppose we're very aware of the challenges in particular that women face around participating in sport. And this is an event that we want as many people as possible to participate and engage in. So because of that, look, the weather's been hot during the week. So there's plenty of water stations throughout the route. They're roughly at the 3K, the 6K and the 8K mark. And then there's toilets available at the start and the finish area, as well as along the route as well. So hopefully people's needs will be catered for from that point of view.
8: Now, you're a neuromuscular physiotherapist, as I said. So what about injury then? If somebody starts to feel a twinge, is it important that they listen to their body rather than push on?
7: Absolutely, yeah. So maybe some people have felt a twinge in the last week. So if that's the case and you're a bit iffy about, you know, about can I complete this at the start line or not? So like I would say just have a real honest conversation with yourself, because life will go on after the event as well. So look, it might be a case of, you know, reassessing what your goals are. So maybe you had a particular time in mind and maybe you might decide, look, I might just hold back a little bit and maybe go at a much slower pace, or you might have planned to jog it and you might walk it instead. That's kind of a good outcome. But, you know, there are situations as well where, you know, something can happen, you know, something like a stress fracture or something might come in because you have increased your training volume in the last little while. And if something like that happens, look, put it to bed. There'll be the VHI mini marathon again next year. There'll be loads of other events. You just got to be sensible about these things.
8: Yeah, I mean, you do hear that running can cause injury, but if you listen to your body, if you prepare, if you build up slowly, if you stretch, do you see a lot of runners with injury?
7: Of course, you know, like there's obviously a physical element to running. And I suppose often you might see novice runners making errors, often, you know, with the best will in the world. But I suppose what's really important if you're planning any sort of training block in any sort of sport is that you're building up your training load gradually. So what that means, your training load is kind of your volume by your intensity. So the volume is like the amount of, let's say, miles or kilometers you're completing. And the intensity piece would be at what pace you're doing that. So some people might be doing speed work, and that's a higher demand on your body than just plodding along. So you've got to be mindful of those two elements of it. I suppose one nugget I would say, particularly for runners, and runners like to run, they don't like doing the kind of the strength work, but strength work is probably the best way you can prevent injury. So if you are a person who likes to get out running, you know, four or five times per week, you might want to reconsider that and maybe reduce it by one and maybe stick in a strength session instead. And that might actually keep you running a little bit longer.
8: As you said, it's fun, it's for a brilliant cause, and it's a social event. So wherever you're at, mind yourself, just enjoy it no matter what. Great gems there. You'll have to come on again and talk to us a little bit more in depth about minding our bodies and avoiding injury where possible. Rena Buckley there, ex-Cork dual player and All-Ireland winner and a neuromuscular physiotherapist. And good luck to every single person taking part in the VHI Women's Mini Marathon today.
7: Thanks, Claire. Enjoy the event.
6: Right, coming up after the break, we spend so much of our lives at work, so it's important it's a place that values and cares for our mental health. I'll be joined by Jackie Mulligan, who's just launched Working Mind this week, to hear how this evidence-based programme can make a real difference to our well-being.
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6: You're welcome back to Alive and Kicking. Now, Jackie Mulligan is project coordinator of the Working Mind, an evidence-based approach to enable workplaces to recognise mental health shifts. Having spent 6 years developing mental health programmes in organisations such as An Garda Síochána, she's urging leaders to prioritise a healthy workforce. And Jackie joins me in studio now. Jackie, you're very welcome.
9: Hello, Claire. Thank you for having me. It's such a privilege to be here.
6: It's so lovely to have you on. Tell us a little bit about you before we even get into the Working Mind. How did you come to be working in the mental health space?
9: Wow. Well, as you can hear, I'm working on my Leash accent. I keep telling people I'm from Leash. That's the joke. But I'm originally from South Africa, but I was very fortunate that my daddy gave me my Irish passport. And in, what is it now, 14 years ago, we decided that we needed to, you know, bring our children to live in Ireland. So I left South Africa in 1999 and I moved to the Middle East, and I spent 14 years traveling around the Gulf, predominantly teaching presentation skills, customer service, sales training, all around. I mean, I've been in Tehran where covered from head to toe, to then Dubai where you wander around like we do here on the streets of Dublin. But yeah, 14 years ago when I moved to Ireland, I decided I needed a complete career change. I didn't want to get up in front of people anymore and try and convince them that what I was trying to teach them was a good idea. So I thought, what can I do? And I stumbled across mental health first aid. And I called up Donal Scanlon, who's the head of Mental Health First Aid Ireland, and I said to him, how do I work for you? And he was like, well, it doesn't quite work like that. You have to apply and there's a waiting list and all of that. You know, these waiting lists we always hear about. Anyway, I pursued him and I pursued learning more about mental health. And Martin Gellick, who was then head of the adult program, interviewed me. And he must have been having a good day because he asked me, what mental health background do I have? And I, like, in all seriousness, said to him, well, I'm a mum. I've got three gorgeous teenage children, but they challenge my mental health on a daily basis. I've lived in 5 countries, and I think I've struggled with my mental health, I said, I think. And he looked at me and he said, okay, let's give you a try. Anyway, I did the instructor program for the first aid program in January of 2020. And we all know what happened in March of 2020. And I was like, heavens alive, here I've just started this brand new career and now I've got to stop. but I didn't. Because of my presentation skill background, we went online and I was introduced to the Canadian Armed Forces Mental Health Continuum. And I realized, looking at it, that it was such a simple way of understanding how we fluctuate in our mental health. And it's so simple. It's got green, yellow, orange, and red zones. In the green zone, you're mentally fit and you're mentally healthy. In the yellow, you're reacting. Then in the orange, it's injured. And then in the red is what we call ill. And I realized there that I was in that orange zone. But you know what? As a mum, I got up every day, I put on that armor, and I just plowed ahead. I didn't realize the learning curve that I was going through then. Anyway, fast forward 3 years, and I started working on the GARDA project, where we were training instructors to deliver this program. And as I say, I went a bit rogue. Donald rolls his eyes at me because he said, you're not allowed to put this into the first aid program. But because the guards worked with a traffic light system in their pulse system, in their PATH system, it made sense to me that they could look at this and see green, yellow, orange, and red. So I tested it on them. And you know what, Claire? I have received the most incredible messages from people saying, you made me realize I'm not in the green zone. This was a simple way of speaking to my wife. This saved my friend because I was able to explain it to her in the most simplest terms. So for me, you know, every day I realize where I'm at in that continuum and how it's a daily discipline to stay in that green zone, to stay mentally fit, mentally healthy. Every day, I'm not always in the green zone. Things happen, you know. I was telling you about losing my mum just over a month ago. And nothing is ever black and white. Nothing is ever in the process. It's never linear. So here we go, back and forth, injured, reacting, healthy. Where are we? And for some people, they live in that red zone. They have a diagnosable mental illness. And this is where we want to be able to have people speak about it, not hide behind that mask, you know, that where we're always just trying to put on that brave face. It's not necessary all the time.
8: It's so interesting. You know, I had a question to say, what is the definition of mental health? Because I do think people struggle with it. Mm. And the way you presented it in the interview that day really does describe it, doesn't it? Because we talk about mental health as if it's this thing in the corner rather than something that we all
9: absolutely
8: have. It's integrated into our lives, whether we've teenagers, jobs, bereavement, grief. It's all tied up.
9: Finances, everything.
8: We all have it. How do you define it?
9: Well, the official definition is how we think, how we feel, and then how we behave. So I love what Steve Jobs said. Let's join the dots looking backwards. When I notice a behavior change in myself and in others, and I think, what's going on there? I've got to look at what's going on inside of me. What emotions am I feeling? But ultimately, it's coming from those thoughts. And some of those negative thoughts really impact how we look at things.
8: Yeah. And I mean, that's tied into everything that we do. And as you say, it's a daily discipline. Mm. And there are times where we're going to be in different zones. Mm. And awareness is the first step. I said in the introduction to the show that we spend such an amount of our time in the workplace. So it is incumbent on the workplace to be conscious of our mental health. What does workplace well-being mean to you, particularly in the area of mental health?
9: Well, you know, I do understand that it's a complicated and, you know, various levels of well-being in the workplace. Some organizations say, well, we've done the training, people must get on with it themselves. We've got an EAP, an employee assistance program, people must tap into that. But it goes beyond that. It goes to people having conversations. Now, the Mental Health First Aid Program and the now the Working Mind Program that we're going to introduce is that foundation really of what is then needed. So what is workplace well-being? It's a culture, a community where people all feel that I can talk about what's going on. I feel comfortable. There's going to be no stigma. No stigma is what the panacea is, the, you know, goal. But there's always going to be those judgments. People are judgmental. Human beings are naturally going to judge any situation. But if we can get to a point where, you know, we have that, the resources, the supports, that people can say, look, I'm struggling right now. And we have the communication that says, what can I do for you? I don't have to fix it. And that's the beauty. What I learned 6 years ago was no one wants you to fix it. And I'm a fixer and a feeder. You ask my children that. They're like, whatever you need, I'll fix this. Rather than let it just go away, let me fix it. But it's not that. It's let's listen. Simon Sinek has got some amazing work. Do you know him?
8: Yeah.
9: Oh, he's one of my favorites when it comes to his new thing with the 8 minutes. Have you got 8 minutes? Have you heard that one?
8: No, tell us.
9: Oh, wow. So Simon Sinek says, if you're struggling and you send someone a message, have you got 8 minutes? They know that it's just a conversation. You just want someone to listen to you. It's not about fixing. Just, have you got 8 minutes? And that's the code. That's the little message that can come through and say, okay, I can pick up the phone. All of us have 8 minutes sometime in our day to be able to have that chat with a good friend or a colleague that we can just listen.
8: And what is mental health first aid? Because is that still in the crisis model? So you're waiting for something to go wrong, then you're reaching out, and then you're patching that up in a way. And obviously with the best of intention, and how amazing to have it there, and you can signpost people and you can look out for people, and it obviously sends out a message. But is that what its place is?
9: Well, we don't want it to just look at that crisis situation. Yes, obviously we train the crisis situations and how to deal with that. But what we want, when it comes to the Mental Health First Aid Program, it's about looking at early intervention. And you have a better understanding of what the person might be going through. And this is the beauty of having both the Working Mind and the First Aid Program, is because they're complementary to each other. If you've done the First Aid Program, the Working Mind just gives you added education around the struggles that someone might be having. If you've only got the First Aid Program, you're that mental health first aider. You're just like a physical first aider. You're not a doctor. You're definitely not a therapist. So it's about saying what's going on and then signposting. I love the First Aid Program. I mean, it's been my life for 6 years now. And that listen and communicate non-judgmentally. And that's all part of being empathetic with someone. Listen and communicate non-judgmentally. And then, okay, what can we do about this? What do you need? Where can I signpost you? So it's offering that hope for recovery, maybe emotional support, a hug, but a listening ear. I always say God gave us two of these eyes, two of these ears, and one mouth.
8: Yeah, it's so important that we remember that and just hold space for people sometimes. And often with mental health, carrying it alone makes it a lot harder. And the minute you speak to somebody, I mean, I know, as you say, we're not supposed to fix it. And we're not supposed to jump in with, you know, Me Too or anything like that. But sometimes the power of shared experience, you realize I'm not alone in this. Not only do I have support, but other people are feeling this way too. And that really can reduce it. So having that first aid program is so important. Can I ask you about working with An Garda Síochána? And so that's relatively new that they've brought in mental health measures, which is amazing to hear because obviously it's such challenging work and would really need mental health support.
9: Oh, Claire, that's been probably the best project I've ever worked on. The rewards that I've received, you know, from just people having conversations. So it started off in 2023, where my first job was to train 16 mental health first aid instructors. We went on to do four, I call them tribes because I'm from Africa, I'm allowed to call them tribes. So tribe one, tribe two, tribe three, and tribe four. So we trained 61, what we call embedded instructors. And they then went out to then train their colleagues, whether it be GADA personnel or GADA staff or GADA members. And every single one of those instructors are just so important to me because we formed like a family. And that's why tribes are important, because you stick together, you work together. They then went out in year one, they trained almost 3,000 people. And year two, we trained almost 3,000 GADA personnel. And that has made a huge difference. And it's just that the momentum is now growing. The momentum needs to get to a point where it starts to change that the culture, that macho culture, and they want to, you know, really be able to have conversations. And conversations are happening. They're happening in those cars. They're happening, you know, instead of going to the pub. I don't want to say that. Instead of, you know, avoiding conversations, they then sit down and have a chat about it. People recognize the early warning signs.
10: And like this fireworks going off in my brain as I'm connecting all of these dots together, because that's such an important message. Often when we talk about mental health, we think about the psychiatrists, the psychologists, the therapists. And yes, of course, they are very much part of it. But that community, that tribe, the people side by side, there's real power there too. So that's incredible. We'll have to take a quick break, but when we come back, we're going to be talking about the launch of Working Mind in Dublin this week and what this entails. 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
3: 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Conversation that counts.
10: You're welcome back to Alive and Kicking, where I'm joined in studio by Jackie Mulligan, Project Coordinator of the Working Mind, an evidence-based approach to enable workplaces to recognise mental health shifts. And we had the launch of Working Mind in Dublin this week. I had the honour of being on the panel. Thank you for inviting me. Tell us a little bit about the programme and what was happening on Wednesday night.
9: Oh, it was such a beautiful evening. I'm absolutely delighted to have had you there and had our guest speakers, Alan Quinlan and Professor Brendan Kelly. The Working Mind really gives us an opportunity to start having those conversations in the office. It gives us a common language to be able to say, instead of saying, I'm feeling a little bit depressed or anxious, we can say, I'm in the yellow zone today. Which just indicates to your colleague, your friend, maybe your family member, I'm just not myself. What the beauty of the Working Mind is that now I can start to recognize those early warning signs in my friends, my families, and my colleagues, so that I don't need to wait for it to get to escalate to, you know, maybe a crisis situation. Every day we look at, you know, how we fluctuate in our mental health and well-being. And I'm not always on top form. You know, life gets in the way. I'm worried about, you know, maybe my son is traveling at the moment and he's not speaking to me. So, of course, as a mother, you're going to get worried about that. You know, maybe there's financial struggles, maybe there's relationship struggles. And it all starts to take its toll. That's life. That's what's going to happen. But what we look at then is understanding those fluctuations. And that's the beauty of the Working Mind, is to have that common language around what we can say, but identifying the early warning signs.
10: And even as you're talking, I'm thinking about the last few months for myself, and I've definitely had a dip as life has taken its toll. And even hearing you describe that way, because, you know, in the last week or so, I'm like, I'm coming back. And to even have that validated, that that's normal. That's what everyone's thinking. Because I think as our mental health starts to slip or our mood starts to lower, you know, and I say with sensitivity for people who have a mental health illness. Mm-hmm. But as that starts to happen, often we start to beat ourselves up and say, why am I coping? Why is this happening? And that can even let us sink that little bit mm-hmm. further. But knowing that these are just different zones that we move through from time to time does bring the shoulders down a little. We touched on it before the ad break, but would you mind going into the zones and the colours a little bit to help people understand it that little bit more?
9: Absolutely. So in the green zone, I'm mentally fit and I'm mentally healthy. I take life in my stride. I have a great sense of humour. I might have a glass of wine. You know, if you came around to dinner with me, I'd have a glass of wine and, you know, we'd have a great chat. But, well, as I said, life happens. You know, maybe my relationship is struggling. Maybe the car needed an extra service and now it's going to cost me, which I hadn't saved for because I spent money on that holiday and which I needed. So there's a bit of financial pressure. My relationship is struggling. And then I hear my friend is diagnosed with a terminal illness. And what does that feel like? A punch in the stomach. So I start what we call reacting to life. So I get a little bit grouchy. I'm not sleeping well. I don't go to my yoga class like I would always go to. I then, you know, because I'm not sleeping well, I'm not meal prepping, I'm not eating properly. And this all escalates. And if I don't go and look for help and nobody says anything to me, I'm not going to go back to the green. I'm going to go to the orange. And in the orange is what we call injured. But there, life is harder. So I start to really struggle. And I don't go to gym. I don't go for my walks in the Phoenix Park. I stop socializing. I withdraw. I get really grumpy. The kids leave the dishes out and I absolutely lose it with them. The smallest little things start to impact me. And once again, if I don't ask for help and nobody says anything to me, I then move further down that continuum into what we call the red zone. Now, from the red zone, trying to get back to the green zone is a lot more difficult than if I'd recognize those early warning signs in the yellow. And then made my plan to move back into the green zone. Start to recognize, start to have those conversations. If I've got an employee assistance program, tap into them. Because for me as an employee, it's free. So I don't have that financial concern of how am I going to find a therapist now to talk about this. Find friends also that, you know, you can talk to. Not just anyone and everyone, because you know, you get advice from some people, but are they living life, you know, the way you want to, is that the sort of help that you want? So be selective of who you talk to because you don't want to be dragged down. You know, I always say, don't go to the drama llamas. Speak to someone who, you know, has a perspective on life. I've got two friends in my life. I go to them when I know I need serious life coaching. They're not a life coach, but you know, someone with five boys in her life, she knows, you know, a little bit more about life than I do. So for that sort of advice, I go to her. And then, you know, I start to look at, okay, let's reevaluate where am I at with my sleep, because that is so important. And this is, we'll talk about it a little bit later, the five pillars of well-being. You know, it's very easy to lie on that couch with the blanket over you, maybe the cat sitting on top of you and watching that Netflix series. And when one episode ends, of course it's going to end on a cliffhanger. What are you going to do?
10: Hit next.
9: Of course you are. What should you do?
10: Go to bed.
9: Why? Because then you'd get your 7 to 9 hours of quality sleep, okay? But it's so comfortable. And we don't want to get up. I'm certainly not going to disturb the cat. So I lie there and I watch one more episode. And the next thing you look, it's 12:30 and you could have got another hour and a half sleep. You know, and when we think about whoever went to the gym and said that was the worst thing I ever did today. You know, the gym exercise, and I'm not talking running marathons. I will never be able to run a marathon. but I go out and I do my walks, and I'm trying to religiously now to get my 10,000 steps a day. Not always possible, and I'm certainly not going to beat myself up if I don't get there. But you know what? I make an effort. Instead of lying on that couch, I'll say, right, I've got the Phoenix Park on my doorstep. Why don't I just go for a walk? In these beautiful evenings, it's just stunning to do that.
10: And I love what you said about not beating yourself up about it, because that's a huge message of mine when it comes to the well-being space. But it's also nice to bring those zones into your mind because you're getting outside because it's going to keep you in the yellow or move you closer to the green, that you're doing your best to feel as good as you can. And sometimes that's a better way to feel rather than you want to lose weight or because you have to or because you didn't do it yesterday, because that's pulling you in the other direction. What are some of the other pillars? We've done sleep, we've done movement.
9: Okay, so sleep is important. So you're 7 to 9 hours. Then there's what we call exercise, but it's not a marathon. It's about 150 minutes of cardiovascular a week. Now that's 20 minutes a day. Park your car in the furthest car parking space and take that extra, you know, walk. Walk, like today, walk in here rather than try and drive in. And I'm one for driving in, easy. Find parking and it's easy. But do that walk. Schedule it in that you're doing the walk. The next thing is nutrition. And it's not only about what you eat, it's about how you eat it. So it's intuitive eating. And sometimes we just gobble that meal down. In the car, I'm eating my sandwich. Sit at the desk, have my breakfast. But it's about stepping away from that desk. It's about enjoying the meal prep also. And that's the full part about nutrition, what you eat, how you eat it. Family meals is another thing. We've tend to, you know, the kids eat one thing, they fussy, we'll eat another thing. But there's a lot of research around family meals and sitting down and having phone-free, obviously, time that we can have those conversations. You know, the Portuguese, the Spanish, and the Greeks sort of culture where they sit down and they have those family meals, and it's breakfast, lunch, and supper that you're having those family meals. And there's a real, that Mediterranean diet. It's more about, not so much, it's all about what they eat, but also how they eat it.
10: And those shared platters and the community around the table, community. I assume that's one of your other pillars, community and connection.
9: Well, we're going to get to that one because we've thrown in a really tricky word. It's called metacognition. And people always go, what's that? So think about it, meta and cognition being the brain. It's about being aware of those thoughts. So as a human being, we have about 60 to 80,000 thoughts a day. Now, people have asked me, how do they measure that? I leave that to the scientists and the researchers to figure that one out. But on average, there's a lot of thoughts that are going around in that brain of ours. A lot of them are not positive. They're the negative thoughts. I'm not good enough. I should have. I could have. What if? And we need to be more aware of those. You know, when you think about you've done something wrong and you say, you're such an idiot. Why are we talking to ourselves like that, Claire? You know? Watch those thoughts. Be more aware of the thoughts. But it extends. It says about, you know, who am I hanging around with? Am I hanging around with negative Nancys that bring me down rather than lift me up? So Brendan's got a fantastic talk, and I can't wait for you to interview him also, because he talks about the U-curve of happiness. And I'll let you interview him on that one. But basically what happens as we get, you know, in our, as a 10-year-old, as a 20-year-old, as a 30-year-old. So apparently around 47, 48, that's your most unhappiest year. Have you heard that?
10: I'm 48.
9: There you go. You've made it.
10: I'm doing okay. I'm doing okay. I'm hanging in.
9: So his U-curve is sensational. You must have him talk to you about it, because at 10 years of age, you know, you suddenly, well, at zero, when you're born, you're the happiest you will ever be. Why? Because you open your mouth, you cry, and people attend to you, obviously, as long as you're not in an abusive upbringing, okay? But you're so happy. You haven't a care in the world. Everybody takes care of you. then at 10, 7, 8, 9, 10, you start to get your identity and you start pushing back and you start, you know, getting your attitude. And it's so beautiful to see a 10-year-old. But then what happens at 20? Life really starts knocking you down. Where are you supposed to be at 20? I mean, at 17, 18, have you got the Leaving Cert results? Are you in the college? Have you got a relationship going? You know, all those life expectations, which are really rubbish. Then at 30, where are you supposed to be at 30? Married, got a house, you know, you've got the mortgage, you got the perfect job, right? 40? Are you happily married now? Are the kids fantastic and perfect? Have you got your white picket fence? You see? And then he talks about, you know, 47, 48, you suddenly realize, what's in my circle of control and what's out of my circle of control? Now, unfortunately, some people are going to take 10 years to get to that point. But that's where he says your happiness curve starts to come up again. And we start to realize, unfortunately, a whole lot of divorces happen around that age too, because you, once again, you're looking at, okay, what's important to me? 50, 60, those start to become your happiest years of your life again.
10: I'm glad to hear I'm on the up. And it is interesting to see how much of an impact societal expectations have on our mental health and how happy we are throughout our life. We are running out of time, Jackie, but this Working Mind program, where is it going to go and why is it incumbent on leaders of all kinds of businesses, be they retail, office, gyms, it doesn't matter. Why is it so important that we introduce measures like this into the workplace?
9: That's a gorgeous question, Claire. Thank you for asking me that, because we have to start shifting the way we interpret and the way we deal with people who are struggling with their mental health. Everybody has mental health. You, me, every single person. And it's not black and white. And it's not well and unwell. So the minute we have that common language and the minute we can start feeling more comfortable, I mean, what if I walked in today and I said to you, Claire, how's your mental health? Instead of just, how are you? You know, so we want to feel more comfortable. We want to be able to, and it needs to, and it's not only managers' responsibilities. It's not only senior leadership responsibilities. A healthy workplace is where both the employee and the managers work together to create a comfortable environment. So there's no use pointing fingers. There's three pointing back at you all the time. So just remember that let's all add to the value of that, you know, working relationship. Let's all add to a healthy, psychologically safe workplace.
10: Yeah, and let's take the fear out of it. It's not a failure to be in the red zone. It's normal life. Where can people find out more?
9: Oh, okay. So if you look up Mental Health First Aid Ireland and the Working Mind, we are at St. John of God Hospital. And I will be very happy to take any calls related to, you know, how we can embed the Working Mind training into your organization.
10: Well, Jackie, I'm so glad our paths crossed. You are fantastic. And that was amazing information for the listeners. I'm so delighted that you came on. Thank you so much.
9: Thank you, Claire.
10: Jackie Mulligan there, Project Coordinator of The Working Mind. So that's it for Live and Kicking for this week. My thanks to my producer, Aoife Breen, and to Hugo De Silva Scott, who was on sound. Rory Galvin was on podcasts. And thanks as ever to you for listening. I'll see you next week.
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12: 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Travelling around the world by balloon sounds rather genteel, but it's more difficult than you might think. The first non-stop journey around the planet wasn't achieved until the 1990s, and until then it was something of a white whale among balloonists. A new documentary about the first successful attempt was released last week. It's called The Balloonists, and one of the people who feature in it is pilot Brian Jones. Good afternoon, Brian.
13: Good afternoon, Sean.
12: There were lots of people trying to break this record, and it seemed like a kind of a thing that millionaires and billionaires wanted to do.
13: Yeah, that's true, because I think it was mainly because everything had been done in the 20th century in terms of aviation records, landing on the moon, etc. But there was one kind of empty page in the history book, which was flying around the world in a balloon. And of course, balloons were the very first form of flight. And at the end of the 20th century, we didn't seem to be able to get one just to fly around the world.
12: Yeah. Now, to get one to fly around the world, did it, in terms of how high up it had to go, was that part of the challenge?
13: It was a part of it, yeah. I mean, the principle is that you need to use the jet stream winds. And the jet stream winds occur sort of around 30,000 feet. And upwards. And so we needed to fly pretty high in order to get them. I mean, it doesn't go all the way around the world in one loop, but they tend to sort of fragment at times. So we were constantly trying to find the best winds we could.
12: Yeah. And so there is, so, you know, the traditional view that you're in a basket with a bottle of champagne with you. It wasn't a basket you were in. It was more like a capsule.
13: It was indeed, and we didn't have any champagne either. So, yeah.
12: And so, you know, what was inside there? Because presumably, also weight is a factor, did it have to have an air supply? You were that high up.
13: Yeah. So basically, what we did, we kind of closed the capsule and sealed it at ground level when we took off, and we sort of captured that pressurization inside, and then we just supplemented the air inside with some oxygen, and also used filters to take away the carbon dioxide. And we managed to keep that sort of pressure in there, so we didn't need compressors like aeroplanes have and that kind of stuff. And we didn't need to be on oxygen masks. So that was quite important if you're going to be up there for 3 weeks.
12: Yeah, indeed. Now, it was Bertrand Piccard you were partnering in this, and this was... This was the third attempt. Was it the third attempt by the two of you to do this?
13: No, it was my first, actually.
12: Ah, but, right.
13: So the pilots changed between the first and third. And I was the backup pilot for the third attempt. I was project manager for the build of the balloon and backup pilot in case anything went wrong. And it didn't go wrong towards the end. And Bertrand fell out with his... nominated pilot and who resigned, and I stepped in.
12: Ah, right, okay. And did they have something of a falling out about something?
13: They did have something of a falling out, yes. I think Tony, who the other guy, he wasn't keen on going until the conditions were absolutely perfect, and particularly the technical side he wanted to understand a bit better. Bertrand was a little more impatient and wanted to get off as soon as the weather allowed.
12: And was Bertrand's impatience maybe connected to the fact that other people were trying this as well?
13: Absolutely. Yeah, I mean, there were, I think, six other attempts that year. Richard Branson had taken off 3 months before us and ditched in the Pacific. Andy Elson took off a week before us and was leading the race, if you like.
12: Ah, right. Okay. And so when you're trying to plan the route what are the variables there? What could have gone wrong?
13: Well, the route's really tricky because you sort of go where the wind takes you. You can't steer these things. And I think our team on the ground had requested overflight permission for 24 countries that we didn't actually overfly most of the time over oceans, but so it was tricky. It was sort of get permissions as you go along and occasionally apologize when you needed to. But it's not easy, that's for sure.
12: Yeah, and so as a pilot, did there have to be someone piloting the craft at all times?
13: Yes, there's no autopilot, so one of us had to be physically flying the thing the whole time, yeah.
12: Yeah, and so how many pilots were on board, and what was your routine there?
13: Okay, well, there were two of us, and basically we did eight-hour shifts. So 8 hours we were together in the capsule awake, and then, for the other 16 hours, one or other of us was asleep.
12: Oh, right, okay, and of course you took turns in the bed. What kind of foods did you have on board, given you were on this thing for 3 weeks?
13: Well, we were fortunate. We were based in Switzerland, and we were quite close to the Nestlé factory, and we talked nicely to them, and they produced some dried food, a bit like space men wear these days. It was just a dried powder in a packet, and you pour on.

0: our loo, which evacuated it to just into the air. But of course, it was like opening the window in a jetliner, you know, bang, it goes out with a heck of a bang, and it's probably vaporized.
1: So you had no control over where it was going to go once you dejected it from the capsule.
0: Well, exactly. But I have to say that we were conscious of where we were flying over. So it was into the ocean in the main.
1: And were there any points at which you started to doubt that you might succeed?
0: Oh, lots. Yeah, I mean, it was, in my mind, I wasn't quite sure that you know, I was doubtful about the thing from the day of takeoff. And it wasn't really until... we had a 20-day flight, and it wasn't really until day 18 that we really felt that we had a really good chance to succeed, because up to then we'd used an awful lot of our fuel and we'd had quite a long distance to go. But towards the end, we managed to get into the core of a jet stream wind, and in the last day or so, we were doing over 150 miles an hour.
1: And at all the time, I assume you had some sort of radio communication. Did you have a ground team of sorts?
0: We did. We had a control center which was set up in Geneva Airport, and we could contact them via satellite. It was a little bit crude in that 27 years ago, but it worked okay. But everything was sort of done on a laptop in writing rather than voice comms.
1: Yeah. And so did you have... did you know where you were going to come down? You were aiming for a particular country, a particular place?
0: No idea. We just wanted to get across the line that we set on the outbound leg, if you like. So we didn't know. And we were very fortunate, actually, to cross the Sahara, because if we'd come across Northern Europe, you know, either Ireland or the UK, you're looking for a very big field to land in. With no power lines, which is not that easy in Europe. So we were lucky to cross Africa again and land in Egypt.
1: Right, okay. And in Egypt, it was a desert you landed in?
0: Yes, yeah, about 200 or 300 miles south of Cairo, right in the middle of the Egyptian desert. Oh. It took them 7 hours to find us.
1: That's what I was wondering. That was probably the most boring part of it, I suppose, to turn up. Fascinating story nonetheless, Brian. Thank you so much for speaking with us today. The name of that documentary is The Balloonists. That was Brian Jones there. You are listening to The Moncrief Show on News Talk. We'll take a break back in a couple of minutes.
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3: I had a show. I took my dog to the show. I was up in Inverness. During the day, I was walking the dog before we got to Inverness. We got there, and she done a... I don't like the word poo. She done a shite, right, on the pavement. And I never had any bags. They were in my suitcase, so I thought, I'll check into the hotel first, dump my case, dump Annie, that's the dog's name, yeah. Then come back out and pick up the shite. So I done that, came back out without a dog, picking up a dog shite. And then a couple of people were walking away, they said, oh, there's Kevin Bridges, and they're ready to ask for a selfie, and they're like, oh, that's brilliant, son, that is great to see. And I'm away telling people what a nice guy he's up, cleaning the streets of Inverness. I had to explain I had a dog in the hotel, and they're like...
1: That was Kevin Bridges there, who likes to go around collecting dog poo in random cities. The longest building in Ireland is in Cork, and it was once known as the Cork District Lunatic Asylum, a place that was once, as you can imagine, the location for countless harrowing stories. Now it's the setting for a new book called Said the Dead. The author is Dearon Ní Griffith. Dearon, good afternoon.
4: Good afternoon, Sean.
1: Describe the book first, because it's not a novel. It's not quite metafiction, because there are real characters in it, or characters who did exist, kind of thing. So would it be fair to say the two main characters in it are Lucia Fitz, Gerald the Doctor, and kind of you?
4: Kind of.
1: Yeah.
4: I suppose the best way of describing it is that it's based on a very true story.
1: Yes.
4: So there's elements of real lives and real people there that are based on real research that I did. And

0: was kindly permitted to do in Cork City and County Archives, where I would arrive each day and open the case books from a very particular period in the history of this building, which was from the 1890s to the 1920s. And I would just spend hours and hours, hundreds of hours, to tell you the truth, reading these case books. And within each case books were the real lives of real women who were arriving and being brought to this institution in mental distress, seeking help.
1: Mm. And why did you pick that particular period of history?
0: Well, I suppose in a way I was following a doctor. What became clear very quickly to me was that one of the doctors who was initialing the entries about the patients was a woman, a young woman from Waterford, who was at the time called Dr. Lucia Strangman. And I was fascinated by her and what would have brought a woman in 1896 to qualify as a doctor, to arrive at this vast institution, to move into it. I mean, she lived there in two little rooms. She married one of the other doctors there. She gave birth to her children there among her own patients. Huh. And so this life was fascinating, and the act of following her life was what drew me through those years. So I was kind of following her career there, I suppose. But also it's important to say that the archive, like a lot of archival institutions in Ireland, and like we're familiar with from the 1926 census, really respects the anonymity of more recent patients brought to the institution, because they implement a 100-year rule. So that was the point where the research ended.
1: Yes.
0: Yeah, so yeah. I was able to follow roughly the path of this doctor's career and all the women she met.
1: Mm. Now, were there men and women there? Presumably they were in different sections.
0: Yeah.
1: Big was it?
0: It was really, really vast. And I mean, the building still stands in Cork, so people will be familiar with it. But the institution was divided in two halves. So the kind of western half was the women's wings. And then there was a central administrative building. And then the eastern half was for the men's rooms. And I suppose we never know what subjects we'll be drawn to as writers. And as I was beginning this research, I was really struck by the volume of records that were available within the archives. And maybe because I am a woman, I found myself particularly drawn to the women who had been there. And I visited the male case books a few times, and it might just have been the ones that I was opening, but there were a lot of descriptions of violence, sexual violence towards children, for example, that I suppose I knew I wasn't the writer who would be able to handle that kind of material. And so I tended to focus more on the women, side of things.
1: But also, I suppose, in that era, and well into the 20th century as well, there were forms of so-called mental illness that seemed to be specific to women, kind of hysteria in the history. Were there many cases like that you came across?
0: I mean, there were, yeah, there definitely were. And what you come up against is the understandings of people in mental distress, the labels applied, the kind of distillation of what might have been, in inverted commas, causing these issues in someone's life are sometimes very difficult to read, and the language sounds extremely harsh to our ears. You know, even like I could see you were struggling at the beginning there to say the word lunatic sounds so strange to us. And I think that that's a good thing, because hopefully it means that language is adapting in line with societal understandings that of mental distress, and that so many of us often go through episodes like that. But that language can be really difficult sometimes.
1: Mm. Were many of the people put in there by their families for possibly dubious reasons?
0: I mean, many of the people were definitely brought there by their families. And I expected, as I was embarking on the research for Set the Dead, that I would encounter, I think we have that presumption that a lot of people were brought there because their families wanted rid of them. Mm. And I felt I did encounter that in reading between the lines of the doctor's entry sometimes. But what I was very struck by was often when the doctors were documenting women arriving to this institution, they were saying, her mother brought her in. And then sometimes someone would be so intensely drawn into themselves or so distressed that they wouldn't speak, and you would have a family member speaking for them. This is what happened. She has a broken heart. And then you encounter someone's genuine upset at what is happening to them filtered through someone else's words. And for me, I really felt for those family members often, you know, where they would, like there was one woman who brought in her sister, and the woman herself was working as a servant in a bakehouse, and her sister arrived in great distress to the door saying she'd been seeing balls of flame passing before her eyes and she'd run away from her job and she just wanted to sleep in her sister's bed. And the sister in her work could only mind her for so long before this was her only option, was to bring her beloved sister to an institution like this, seeking help for her, wanting someone to mind her and help her. So I think part of the research really led me to realise that these kind of moments can be so hard for families and still are, and that these are issues that families still face. And what I was expecting in attempting this research surprised me, because yeah, I had certain preconceived notions and I was astonished by a lot of what I found there. I think that's the way though for everyone with research, and people researching their family history will have experience of that. You have an idea of what you're going to find, and then the closer you tiptoe towards the real documents and the real history and what remains of people's real lives, the more they surprise you, because you're looking at someone else's humanity. And with this institution, it has some real episodes of real, real darkness in its history, Sean. I can't underline that enough.
1: Yeah.
0: But there are also moments of humanity where people are trying to look after each other.
1: Yeah. Did the women get out? Were they helped?
0: I mean, this was one of my own embarrassing notions I had before I wrote Said the Dead, was that if, when I would look at that huge building in Cork, I would assume people who were brought to that institution were probably kept there till they died. And that is so sad, and I felt such compassion for them. And that did happen to an awful lot of people, which is such a tragedy and such a loss to Irish life, I think, that so many people were locked in these institutions. But what surprised me as I was reading the case books were the sheer number of people who, in the doctor's language of the time, and the language is very much of its time, that they would write discharged, recovered, and would leave the institution, walk back down that hill into Cork City and return to their lives and never come back to that institution again. And what I, in writing this book, I had to teach myself how to do this kind of research. So because I'm such a nosy person, I would often try to follow those people. So a woman, for example, that would be walking away from that institution following treatment for severe, what we would call postnatal depression, returning to her family. And then you could trace her into other archives and see from births, deaths and marriages, say that then she had further children, and then you'd find her in the census. You'd have, you'd be able to visit her home where she once lived, and you would like to think that these people had a kind of happy ending, and as much as any of us have a happy ending in our lives muddling through. But it was so moving to turn a page in the casebook and see the words discharged, recovered, and then follow someone and see them returning to their own lives.
1: What kind of treatments were there for them?
0: I mean, the ways in which a vast institution like that attempts to care for people, say in the 1890s, for example, or even into the 1900s, they will take you in and they will write in detail in the casebook about who you are and how you appear physically. And oftentimes those descriptions of the women entering the institution were so moving, because words like emaciated were used, scarred by vermin bites. So you know that these people, we have a certain imagination of what the past might have been like in Ireland, but these were often women coming from circumstances of extreme poverty, which is even difficult to imagine, I think, for us, you know, but it was written in their bodies. They were so hungry. They oftentimes had had 9, 10 children, and they were in their 30s. They're really, really struggling. And I mean, I've had 4 children. I know what that period is like after having a baby. I can't imagine doing that while having 9 other children to look after and not have a washing machine.
1: Yes, yes.
0: You know, yeah. We take so much for granted. And so if you were to approach that kind of institution in those circumstances, the vast institution would be seeking to care for you in ways like feeding you up. Mm. So the doctors would document like really hearty diet for particular people, right down to like, you know, regular beef tea and a glass of wine per day written as a prescription, you know, or like 3 pints of milk for this person. And so they would aim to do that. They would aim. Now, this isn't to say that they would succeed, because things like overcrowding often thwarted these kind of efforts. But this is what was documented in the casebook. They would seek to make sure that you were as well rested as possible. Again, I don't know how that was achieved with so many people sharing a room. But and then they would have things in inverted commas like amusements, where there would often be live music in the ballroom. Dancing was encouraged. There would be games and like hikes and that kind of thing. So a lot of outside time and a lot of the doctors would often praise people who engaged in those kind of activities. But I had a lot of empathy for the women who were documented as like rolling their eyes and being like, I'm not doing this. Yes. There's no way I'm not doing this, you know. But so that was how they would attempt to look after people. And what you often find is that when women were given that kind of attention and looked after physically by the doctors, because a lot of them were dealing with birth injuries and things like that as well, then you would have them recover kind of slowly but surely. Mm. But then there are so many other very sad cases of people who just continue to struggle and really had genuine problems and really suffered in there, yeah. You know, and never got out.
1: Did Lucia work in that hospital for all her life, or did she go someplace else?
0: She worked there for all her working life, but at one point herself and her husband were given a house at the other end of the grounds of the hospital, and they'd decided to start this, what I think of as a really radical clinic from the front room of their home, which was focused on talk therapy. Like, can you imagine Ireland in the 1910s inviting someone? And their approach was, it just seems astonishing to me still. What they wanted to do was eradicate the need for anyone to have to go to the hospital down the hill. They wanted to, and they have wrote about this, that's how I know about it. And I was so delighted when I was doing the research for Said the Dead and found this article that described their methods in detail. So they would, it was really important to them that this clinic they were running would be free of charge and freely available to anyone who needed it, who was in the early stages of mental distress, so that families could bring people there where they were really worried about them. But they would come, what we would think of as like kind of like popping in, I suppose, yeah. And that there would be like an hour of treatment with the doctor, and that gradually, and the way they would treat them, they would bring them in, close the curtains, lie on the sofa, tell me what's wrong, and yeah. I'm going to listen. Mm. And you just tell me everything that's on your mind. And sometimes they would do what they called mesmerism, which kind of like a light hypnosis. Yeah. And so you can imagine how taken aback I was to discover this and to imagine my way into that room, and where they really thought that they would be able to eradicate any sense of mental distress, as I say. They thought this was it.
1: That is extraordinary.
0: Yeah.
1: And how much foresight is in that? Because we could still do it with that now.
0: Absolutely.
1: If there was a place you could just walk into and say, this is what's on my mind.
0: Yeah, absolutely. And it's so moving to me to imagine that there were people like this who were opening their home people, yeah. and putting themselves entirely out there free of charge and inviting people to come to them to be helped, you know. So moving.
1: Yeah. Dearan, thank you so much for coming in to tell us about that. The name of the book is Said the Dead. Dearan Ní Griffa is the author. Dearan, thanks a million again.
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1: 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Before the break, the MEP Barry Andrews was in with us. He was questioning the amount of Russian citizens who are being granted visas into Ireland, about 14,000 since Russia began its full attempt at a full-scale invasion of Ukraine. And he's wondering, is is the criteria for that maybe not as strict as it could have been, though that conversation then broadened out into Ireland's ability to defend itself in general. One texter wonders, why at times does the US not speak with a united voice? So that it actually works correctly. For example, Russia is how Russia is treated and how Israel is treated. It's so completely different. And that's part of the atrophying process that seems to have been taking place for years within the United Nations. A certain because there's a Security Council that has the fives, as Barry put it, the five winners of World War II are there and can block all sorts of things. If they wish to, and the countries tend to work within the United Nations within their own, or at least certain countries tend to work within the United Nations for the furtherance of their own aims rather than looking at the globe in general. Let's put it that way. Another text says, Ireland should invest massively in its navy. As an island nation, this is a no-brainer. We have so much to defend from a maritime perspective. It would also be a great boon for the country in terms of employment and development of our ports and towns. Well, as Barry Andrews said, we're probably not spending enough money on all sorts of aspects of our defence, though the minister has said that there are plans and has outlined those plans about developing that. We'll see how quickly all that might come about. The nostalgia business is constantly on the hunt for periods of time for us to feel misty-eyed about. And at the moment, it's the 90s. Even people who can barely remember that decade or can't remember it at all are aping the music and the clothes. But how would they feel about actually living through that time? About having to rent VHS tapes and look up information, gasp, in books? Henry McKean went to ask.
3: I couldn't believe it when David O'Leary went to take the penalty. I just couldn't believe it. I thought, no, come on.
4: The nation holds its breath. Yes! Ireland are through to the quarterfinals of the World Cup.
5: You were born in the 90s. What year?
6: 1994.
5: So 1994, a great year, a brilliant year. Do you have any memories of that? Those first 6 years of your life in the 90s?
6: My main memories are my parents reminiscing about Italia 90.
5: So they have great memories of Italia 90. For you, you know, is it nostalgia or, you know, is it okay to miss stuff like the Argos catalogue, MTV music videos, Game Boys, a Sony Walkman, Discman, or even a mini disc player?
6: Actually, one of my main childhood memories was the year that I got a Game Boy Color from Santa Claus, and he managed to pick out a pink Game Boy with a Pokemon game,
5: wow,
6: my favourite colour. Yeah, so big times.
5: And do you still listen to Oasis and take that? Boyzone?
6: Oh, Boyzone forever. Westlife, going to see Westlife again in September.
5: They're kind of 99 when they, you know, this kind of
6: they're
5: 90s.
6: 99, but I think 90s kids will identify themselves in Flying Without Wings forevermore.

0: I got my first mobile phone. It was a Motorola, ready to go. It was £100. It was probably around 1997. And each call was £1 per minute, not per second. They were very, very expensive. I thought I was the bee's knees. Mm-hmm. Tell me about your memories of the 90s.
1: It's a minimalist kind of fashion, because I would have been early teens. So, like, the looks were very pared back. It was the total opposite to the 80s. And I loved that. And I missed that simplicity.
0: So you loved the fact that you could wear combat jeans.
1: No, not quite combat.
0: You didn't like combat.
1: No, on All Saints. Yeah, no, they were simple. But we wore, I just had loved, with the fashion scene, the Kate Moss look, Winona Ryder, Reality Bites. That, to me, that movie, that famous movie, sums up the 90s. That very, everything was just pared down. Because the 80s, which I was
0: so
1: very young, it was
0: elaborate.
1: Just so OTT and elaborate. And I just, obviously, it was such a huge U-turn. And I was coming of age, so I remember, like, Christy Turner and Kate Moss, which was these exquisite-looking women with the most simple, beautiful clothes. And then I loved, obviously, the music was great. Like, the Stone Roses were really coming up, Oasis. And then on more frivolous fun, like, you can't beat the Spice Girls.
0: And the Spice Girls, you know, were huge.
1: Yeah.
0: From 1996 onwards, they dominated.
1: I was only 14, 15.
0: You loved it.
1: I loved it,
0: You loved girl power.
1: Yeah, and I was lucky. Well, I didn't think at the time, my brothers, you know, dominated the household with music. So we weren't playing much of the Spice Girls. It was all, as I said, Oasis and all the Britpop stuff.
0: So your brother, would he allow you to play?
1: Oh, he would, but they'd be slagging myself and my sister off. So there was a balance. You know, you have to have your fun, but then you have to take, you know, you have to the serious end of the music. In the I think what I loved about the 90s was, I suppose we have variety now, but they kind of cater to everyone. But the phones now, everything is just so available.
0: Instant.
1: Like Instagram.
0: And you can't hide.
1: Yeah, exactly. And I remember, like, you know, waiting for Vogue to be out on whatever date of the month. The actual magazine. Once a month. Yeah.
0: Wow. And if you got to the newsagents early, you might be able to get it 3 or 4 days before.
1: Exactly. There was that kind of and waiting for things. Like, there was something about, like, you know, waiting for a movie to be released. Like you just said, everything is so instant now, which in the moment we're grateful for. But you then become, I know myself, you kind of are only reading things for a couple of minutes, you know, while in the 90s it was
0: you could actually read a book. You could disappear off the face of the planet for the whole summer, and no one knew where you went.
1: Yeah.
0: Unless you might have had Hotmail email, and you could have emailed them from the late 90s, or you would actually pick up the phone and ring them on a landline.
1: Oh, that's it. No, I do miss that. And I also think the 90s, in terms of both music and the fashion, were kind of timeless. It didn't, you know, you could, you know, now that the 90s making a comeback, the simplicity is just timeless, and that's what I love.
0: And the girls, the fashion models were so beautiful, and I'm not supposed to say this, but perhaps they were more beautiful then than they are now.
1: Oh, absolutely. Well, you know, the era of the supermodel, now, it was ridiculous, and they were, you know, ridiculous, the money.
0: They were freaks. They were so attractive. They,
1: exactly. But what I was lovely about the famous, whatever, say there was eight of them, I can't think, top of my head, they each look very different. Well, now, because of fillers and Botox, all the beautiful girls now, or the models now, have a similar look. What I loved was you'd have, like, obviously, you know, Cindy Crawford was fabulous, Christy turned so classical, but then Kate Moss, when she came on, she was quirky.
0: Naomi Campbell's
1: cool. Jodie Kidd. Now, there was controversy, they were so thin, but I, so what? Like, they did then have curvier girls and stuff, but they were all so unique.
0: And their legs were so long.
1: Oh, yeah, they were fabulous. Yeah, yeah.
0: Here is national treasure and Today FM DJ Ian Dempsey, and a big 90s star.
2: Okay, so the 90s. Well, we got the internet in the 90s, the World Wide Web. And if the guy who had come up with it had decided, okay, 1 cent per search, the amount of money that would be in the kitty now at this stage. The Game Boy, the Nintendo Game Boy, it was a word game I used to play all the time. I was obsessed with it, and I can't even remember what it was called. But anyway, Tetris. I was good at Tetris. I actually still have my Game Boy. It's in a drawer beside my bed. I don't know whether there are batteries in it, but it's there anyway. I started doing breakfast shows on the radio in the 90s as well. And hang on a second, I'm still doing them. What's going on there? And of course, TV. Well, the world of TV, you had Larry Sanders, you had Seinfeld. I used to love Married with Children as well. The Then Marriage, very good. And there was a thing on RTE, on Network 2, as it was called, and it was presented by somebody called Sean Moncrief, I think. And it was Don't Feed the Gondolas. I was hooked. I love that. Bring it back.
3: morning and welcome to a special bank holiday edition of Don't Feed the Gondolas. It's special because we came in special to do it. It's been a week in which, after years of complaining about Ireland, former cyclist Stephen Roach is to move out of the country. However, he is going to leave some of his possessions here, including the large banner outside his house which reads, "Sod off back to France, you miserable git."
4: No. Look, can I ask a question anyway? The question is that... Donegal, it was claimed in the newspapers this week, is the heart attack capital of Ireland. Now, do you think Donegal people should stop jumping out of bushes and saying boo to each other?
5: What is that bad up there?
6: It was really the lack of social media and all the crap that we get today. We had simpler lives, less money, and everything was better.
0: And there was banter.
6: And there was banter, and there was drink, and there was crack.
0: Back then, it was €2 for a pint.
6: Yes, and it's now 7.50 or €8 in here, but we're still at it.
7: Time for the family portrait. Hold it!
8: Okay, here we go. This one's gonna be the Simpsons at our finest. Smile, look cheerful. Here we go. Here we go. Here we go. Why, you little...
9: The Simpsons, next Sunday.
0: Holy cow, I worked. You worked. Holy cow, now that's a Simpsons reference right there. Bart would say that.
10: Holy cow. He didn't say it first. Harry Carey said it first. And he was the announcer for the St. Louis Cardinals, you know. If somebody was hitting a home run, he'd say, "Holy cow."
0: So that's where it came from.
10: Yeah, I mean, I'd say, yeah.
0: And for you, the 90s, what was it? Was it the fact that you could, you know, have an average job and still buy a house in America and get by? And now it's tough.
10: Yeah, sure. Yeah, it was easy. It was, well, you know, we went through several houses in the 90s, I think, didn't we, Susan?
0: And yeah. Susan, your memories of the 90s?
11: Having babies.
0: How many babies did you have?
11: Well, one in the 80s and two in the 90s, and raising my children.
0: So busy.
11: Busy and just a wonderful time, really, with little children and working and just, it was a good period of time.
0: And what music were you listening to?
11: I can't even. I did a little bit. Creed. I remember listening to Creed. Have you heard of Creed?
0: I have. And who did you listen to?
10: In the 90s? Well, you're probably asking the wrong guy. I'm a bluegrass musician, and probably I started playing pretty hard in the 80s, and so all I listened to was bluegrass pretty much.
11: And so we both listened to a lot of bluegrass, contemporary bluegrass.
10: Yeah.
12: Elton John, on the right there. Elton John, who will be singing with his partner David Furnish beside him. Elton John, who the princess at the funeral of Versace was comforting, and George Michael, the singer, on the right with the beard. Elton John, who's rewritten his famous song Candle in the Wind, that was written for Marilyn Monroe, for today.
13: Now in the nave, Elton John sings Candle in the Wind, with new words specially written a few days ago by Bernie Taupin.

0: was Henry Kane ending his report there with a man saying the name Elton John repeatedly. Now, the Quakers are a small enough community in Ireland, though in Waterford City there is a Quaker ethos secondary school, Newtown School, and it's been there since 1798. Keith Lemon is the principal. Good afternoon, Keith.
1: Good afternoon, Sean. Hello.
0: How does a Quaker ethos school, for a student, how is that experience different from, say, any other secondary school in Ireland?
1: Well, I suppose in nature we're still a secondary school. We go to classes, we teach lessons, so we follow the Leaving Cert, Junior Cert, and all of that. I suppose it's our ethos is that we're, you know, believe very much from the Quaker part of, you know, equality and simplicity in how we operate. It's, you know, stems. The Quakers are a Christian organization, but then they're inclusive of all faiths and none. So we would meet every morning and collect in silence. So the school would sit in silence, and then there might be a thought for the day given by myself or Neville, the pastoral care person. And then there's more silence. And it doesn't tell people what to believe, but it just asks people just to reflect and ask a question. How does that affect them? And that sets the tone for the day. But the students, it's quite relaxed where it's really how you treat everybody, you know, that there's, you know, you treat everybody with equality and respect. I suppose that's how we try to live our lives.
0: Yeah.
1: Here, but it's still down to, it's looking at the individual student and finding their strengths, you know, and that the belief that there's good in everybody.
0: And Quakerism as a religion isn't big on hierarchical structures. Is that reflected in the school as well?
1: Pretty much, you know, everybody's equal. People have a difference of purpose. You know, I'm the principal, but, you know, everybody is treated equally, and respect sort of tries to run through that. But like in Quaker meeting, in Quaker meetings, there would be no priests, no hierarchy, no bishops. Everybody is free to speak in a meeting. People are free to stand up and speak and share their thoughts from there. So like it's an equality of voice, and in fact, we try to encourage students to use their voice, you know, so that they have an equal input into the school across the board, you know.
0: The students that you have there would how many of them would be come from Quaker families?
1: Very few. Look, there's only really about 1,000 Quakers in the country. You know, they're small in size, but probably big in voice in a number of areas in peace. But so we'd only have maybe about, you know, 5%, 10% would be linked with Quakers or Quaker from families who are Quaker attenders. So you don't have to be a Quaker, but some people are Quaker attenders, and then that they identify with the Quaker community. But across the board, we have students from all walks of life as well. But yeah, it would be a small amount of Quaker students in the school.
0: Yeah, and a certain proportion of those would be overseas students as well.
1: Well, we've got very few Quaker overseas students, but we're a boarding school as well. So we've got about 86 boarders in school. And so they're Irish boarders, international boarders from across Europe, Spain, France, Italy, Czech Republic, Poland. So there's a great international mix in our boarding houses as well. And they come along. So that's, you know, it gives it a feel. We're also an Erasmus Plus school. So we've got lots of people doing exchanges and coming to the school from different countries as well.
0: Yeah.
1: You know,
0: yeah. So well, I suppose it's a reflection of Quakerism that there's all sorts of faiths and none probably reflected within the school.
1: Yeah.
0: And you're, as I understand it, you're not a Quaker yourself, Keith. So,
1: no.
0: Is there interaction between you and the Quaker community in Ireland about maintaining the ethos and that kind of thing?
1: Very much so. Like the local meeting house is here at the edge of the school grounds, and they come in to collect, you know, every 2 weeks. We've got Neville Loudon, our pastoral care person, who is a Quaker, so he works...
0: Actually, sorry to interrupt you there, Keith. You better explain what collect means. People might be going,
1: sorry.
0: Yeah, a bag of cash is exchanged or something.
1: I know, we sit on the side of the road and shake a tin. No, collect is our assembly, Sean. So that's where we gather every morning. So all 400 plus students gather in the hall, and that's how we start every day at 8:40. So it's there for about 10 minutes. So that's collect. But so various members of the Quaker community would come in and talk to that. Our patron body comes from Munster Quarterly Meeting, which would be the governing meeting of Quakers in Munster. So they would have, and Leinster as well, then. So six people, three from each meeting of that would be our patron body on it. So
0: Yeah, I suppose one thing that maybe people who wouldn't know much about Quakerism, the one thing that's probably best known for is an adherence to pacifism.
1: Yes.
0: Is that taught in the school, or do you try and imbue that idea into the students in the school?
1: You do, absolutely. The idea of non-conflict, just listening to your earlier speaker talking about Russia and wars, you know, and Quakers have always been, there was a peace testimony way back from the 1600s where they wouldn't bear arms against anybody, you know, but that would be mentioned. Our students would have attended a peace conference up in Friends School in Lisburn, which is our, you know, like a sister Quaker school in Ireland here, and visit Quaker Cottage, which did a lot of work in the peace process up in Belfast. But we would teach that through, it would run through Collect, it would run through how we deal with things. All of our staff are taught work in restorative practice to try to resolve conflict. Look, we live in a teenage world where conflicts happen, you know, and it's how you resolve that. So that idea of pacifism, peace, you know, and looking for a better way in non-conflict would be very strong across the school.
0: Yeah, indeed. Keith, thank you so much for speaking with us today. That was Keith Lemon there, principal of Newtown School in Waterford City, the country's only Quaker ethos school. 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We'll take a break. After that, how can you spot an online scam?
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0: You are listening to the Moncrief Show on Newstalk. 087 1400 106 is our WhatsApp number. We're constantly being warned about scammers slinking their way onto our phones or email or online activity. And the methods have grown far more sophisticated since the more innocent days of the Nigerian prince looking for somewhere to put his millions. Muriel Foley is a digital consultant. Good afternoon, Muriel.
3: Hi, Sean. How are you?
0: Can I start by asking you about, and now this is purely from my own experience, that every now and again I'll get a text on my phone from, you know, it's purportedly from On Post saying that I have to pay, if I, you know, I have to click on a link to pay duty on something I bought, which I haven't, so I don't. But then I get if I order from my local Italian restaurant and it sends me the text saying you've ordered food, a sign comes up in front of it saying possible scam. Mm-hmm. What is that system not working?
3: So a lot of these kind of businesses, like your local takeaway, if they are sending you these updates, they are sent from a system. So it's like an automated email or a text message that you get to say it's on the way or whatever that is. And because it's coming from an automated system, sometimes your phone will pick it up and say likely scam. But it's because it's automated. It's not coming from someone directly in the restaurant texting you.
0: Right. Okay. But at the same time, I'm getting other texts that are obviously scams, but the system mm-hmm. isn't catching those.
3: They're not quite up to speed yet with the rate that scammers are moving. So we have to approach everything with vigilance, so much vigilance. So the networks aren't catching up, so we need to be the detectives.
0: Yeah. And because of AI, that seems to be becoming more difficult by the day, in the sense that you can be looking at websites and you don't know if that's the actual website you're looking for.
3: This is the thing. AI has made scammers more sophisticated, and it's also made scams move at a significantly rapid pace. Using AI to generate websites, to clone websites, I can type into a chatbot, tell me 3 to 5 of the most trusted websites in Ireland or trusted brands in Ireland. And then they can either create clones of those, or they can create really similar businesses like them. So, for example, online boutiques is a really big AI scam, where they will take names from Irish people like your Ruby and Maeve or Maureen and Orla, and they'll slap on a county at the end of it like Cork, Galway, Dublin, and they will fake a boutique and promote products online to a certain demographic of people. And AI has made that so quick. You can literally have a website within seconds, have a social media page within seconds, have graphics within seconds. And because it's more and more sophisticated, they look more real. They look quite realistic now.
0: Yeah. Now, but the people perpetrating those specific scams are probably not in Ireland. So is that where possible clues might lay? Because it'll be off to an Irish observer.
3: See, In some instances, yes. So if you are on a website in particular, and then you're looking through things like the language used, there might be Americanized English. There also might be a few areas where they forgot to put in euro symbols. They might put in dollar symbols. But what you need to look out for here is the Facebook page will tell you a lot. And usually the source of the traffic to these scam websites is from social media advertising, usually Facebook or Instagram. So when you go to the Facebook page of these scam businesses, it will tell you a lot about the origin of that page. And more often than not, it will not be in a page that's based in Ireland. It will not be someone running the page who's based in Ireland. So that's a good telltale sign. But off the bat, because they know the lingo, they know what images to use, they know what name of the business to use. From, we'll say, the outsider looking at it at face value, it can look legitimate.
0: Yeah, that's the problem, though. I mean, you know, you want to, you see a blouse or something you want to buy, and you're not going to spend an hour interrogating every line of a website to make sure it's legit or not.
3: Yeah, and what they do to create that sense of urgency to stop you kind of doing your research is they will do things like a huge discount, a closing down sale or an anniversary sale must end at midnight tonight, and they'll have 70 to 80% off these items. And the items look like they're really high quality, they look really good, and you have this countdown happening at the top of the page. So you're kind of going, oh, this is really good, or I really like that jacket, or I really like that bracelet or that watch. And you're supporting an Irish business in your head, you think you are. And so the walls are down, the urgency is high, and scammers are like, this is the perfect recipe. So then by the time you've your card processed and the transaction made, it's too late.
0: Yeah. And generally speaking, if you've bought that pair of shoes, are they just taking the pair of shoes, the value of the shoes out of your account, or all of their money on your account?
3: Well, they just take in most of the instances when I've asked people to tell me their experience with a certain scam business, they have just the value of that item taken out, especially if you're buying them from a social media ad and you're on these scam websites. They will have that, the value of the shoes or whatever, taken out. But people buy in mass, right? So they will see a bulk discount on something and buy shoes and a jacket. And, you know, they might spend up to 100 euro on these sites. But because they're putting out such volume of these ads, they make quite a lot of money in a day from catching out people with these big sales. So yes, you will see the money leave your account. Will you get the item? More often than not, no. If you do get the item, the quality will be terrible. It's usually dropshipped from China, so you'll be waiting ages, weeks, months. You could still be in this limbo where it says it's on the way and it probably isn't. But you see, they use the Unpus logo in a lot of their websites and say, you know, free delivery with Unpus, and they'll put the Unpus logo on the website. So you look at that and you go, well, sure, it's fine. I'm getting free delivery and I'm also getting it from Unpus, so I should get it in a few days.
0: Yeah.
3: And then you get the tracking number and it's coming from China.
0: Why does Instagram allow these adverts?
3: Well, they're making quite a bit of money. So Meta makes a good bit of money from advertising. So let's not forget that, number one. And also because it is a bit of a gray area, right? It is technically, you know, it looks slightly legitimate and all of that. I'm sure Meta doesn't really do much digging into these businesses. Many people have reported these ads, reported these businesses. I've seen some get taken down and they're right back up again as another name. So they're not very quick to act on these kind of scam situations because, like, they are making money at the end of the day, and they don't have the staff to do the due diligence that they used to have either. So we have to remember that too.
0: Yeah. So I suppose if it seems too good to be true, it is too good to be true. Muriel, thank you very much for speaking with us.
3: Thanks,
0: today. That was the digital consultant Muriel Foley there. You are listening to the Moncrief Show on News Talk. We'll take a break, back in a minute.
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4: Hello, it's me, Irish Minister O'Reilly. You know yourself, I am a local man loyal to my party, just like my old man, Rory. Every day my parishioners ask for basic support, housing, healthcare, missile silos for foreign governments. I am just like you, born in Carrickmacross, and I love a pint of the black stuff. Crude oil. You have different ideas. I dare you to say it to my face. Close to my face and into this lapel shaped like a microphone. The six counties. Have we tried annexing them back? I propose new climate plan which depends heavily on Russian gas. It's called Net Zero. The budget is completely arseways. Where is money for essentials? Nuclear submarines. Ornate subways. Cyber security is fine. Do not improve.
0: That was Sean Burt there doing his version of, you remember that time where there was a lot of reportage about a possible Russian spy in the Oireachtas. Anyway, two people have been totally vetted for their loyalty to this country are Barbara Scully and Declan Buckley. Good afternoon to you both.
5: Hello.
6: What country is this?
0: The one we're in right now. Wherever it belongs to. Here's your first question. For the past 4 months, I've been seeing a lovely man who's in his mid-30s. Unfortunately, we still haven't managed to have sex. The first couple of times we tried, he couldn't maintain an erection. I brushed it off, interesting phrase, because these things happen. And the first few times, I thought it might have been drink-related. But it's now been months, and every time things get hot and heavy, ends the same way, either awkwardly avoided, laughed off, or abandoned halfway through. We still kiss and cuddle and do other things, but anything beyond that suddenly stops. He's never acknowledged it. He acts completely normal afterwards and changes the subject. I've tried gently opening the door by saying things we can take things slowly, but he never actually talks about what's happening. I'm trying not to take it personally, but after 4 months, it's difficult not to. He has had numerous long-term girlfriends, all of whom are extremely good-looking, so I'm starting to wonder, is it me? His seven-year relationship ended last September, and my friends think that maybe he's still in love with her, and that's why he can't perform. I know erectile dysfunction can be sensitive and humiliating for men. How do I bring up the conversation in an appropriate way? Maybe some of your male listeners might have some idea as to what's going on.
5: They might.
0: Because I know that fella. Yeah. I know what's going on.
5: Because I don't. I'm being a doctor, like. All I can say is that, like, I know erectile dysfunction can be something that is very difficult for men to deal with. My instinct is that, you know, that this guy has an issue. I don't think it's her. I think he possibly has an issue. So all I can offer is to say that, like, you know, to try and have an open, gentle conversation with the guy, maybe not during sexy time, but maybe at another time, you know, when, pick your moment when you're both relaxed and in relatively good form, and see if you can kind of open the door to a conversation about, in other words, is this something he's been dealing with for a while, you know, that predates you, or, you know, is it something kind of more recent? But I mean, all I can offer is I would imagine that if it is something that has been going on for a while, and I say my feeling is it's not her, is that he needs to go and see his GP.
0: Yeah,
5: that's about all.
0: Or even that, you can just go to Boots, get the Mickey pills.
5: Yeah, but it could be the sign of something more sinister, couldn't it? I would probably suggest maybe.
0: Yeah.
5: Talking to your GP. But again, I don't know. I don't have a Mickey.
0: Well, somebody's already said, does this lad know that Viagra is available over the counter?
5: And now
0: I think you have to have some sort of consultation if you go in. A shouted conversation with somebody.
5: You can't get it up then. All right. Viagra.
6: That's the last thing that some anxious young player needs. Look. I don't really know very much about the thing because I dropped that course when I was studying to be a doctor. I think there's on one side of it, there's the whatever's going on with him, but then there's the woman writing in, you know, obviously it's making her think things. You know, she's going, is it because I'm not as good looking as his previous girlfriends or the fellas down the road or whatever is going on. Right. Or whatever is going on for him. And of course, that's all nonsense. And the reality of it is that these things are natural. They happen to lots of men. The problem is, though, is that she seems to be not willing to kind of come out and be a bit more direct about it. I think she's entitled to say something like, you know, this is, you know, something that affects both of us. I really like you.
5: Yeah.
6: I think it's kind of gone on, you know, without speaking long enough. And I want us to be able to talk about this, because if we can't talk about that, then what we're doing is we're kind of engaging in a relationship that's kind of, it's become all around this kind of dysfunction, whether it's actual erectile dysfunction or whether it's just something else that's going on. And then becomes a weird emotional kind of silence or avoidance that's not the way you want.
5: No.
6: 4 months into a relationship, you want the walls are kind of, you know, getting to know somebody to be falling down, not being built up. So I think that she has every right to kind of push this a little bit. And, you know, if he doesn't want to talk about it, well, then, you know, that's literally his problem, but he's making it her problem. He's making it an emotional problem for their relationship. And if he's not willing to talk about it, maybe that's why he has so many ex-girlfriends and, you know, and, you know, maybe he's not the one for her.
5: Yeah.
0: Yeah. It's fairly normal, says David, can be brought on by a cold, thoughts, anxiety, etc. Only way to fix it first is to talk about it.
6: Yeah.
0: P.S. is not her, says David. The chap might have had plenty of exes, but I'm pretty sure the letter writer hasn't asked all of them. Did he have any issues in the erection department? I'm sure not. She should put a few little blue pills in his drink and enjoy the reaction. I just found it strange, says another texter. Why is she sharing this intimate information with her friends?
6: Yeah.
0: If it goes further and she ends up marrying him? I just think you have to be careful with what you're sharing. Mm-hmm. In my opinion, it's wrong.
6: Mm. We come across that kind of thing all the time in this lot, where the girly relationships are different to the boy relationships, girls share things in a different way, and that's all whatever. And sometimes the stuff that is being shared would completely horrify, you know, the boys.
5: Yeah.
6: But I do also think that the women friends are oversimplifying this particular problem, because, you know, as much as, you know, saying, oh, they're looking for the drama, they're looking for the kind of Hallmark movie storyline, oh, he's still in love with his ex and that's why he can't cheat on her with you, and it's, you know, that's nonsense.
5: Yeah, no, I don't think that's nonsense.
6: I mean, it's quite easy. It could, you know, quite as easily be that he's developed this kind of, like, emotional issue because he's had a failed relationship with other people that, you know, whatever, as we said already, whoever texted that in, it happens for loads of reasons. Some of them are, you know, transient kind of viral reasons, whatever, and sometimes it's actually psychological stuff that needs to be worked out.
5: But if this has gone on for 4 months and they've not managed to have sex yet, that's not it. Like, I know it can happen sporadically due to those things that the listener said about, you know, having a cold or stress or whatever, but when it's been 4 months and they haven't managed,
0: might be something.
5: I think, it needs a bit of investigation.
0: Actually, while you were talking there, I looked up the Mayo Clinic possible physical causes of ED. Heart disease, clogged blood vessels, high cholesterol, high blood pressure, diabetes, obesity, Parkinson's, multiple sclerosis, some certain prescription medicines, tobacco use. That's always tobacco use. a few other things I can't even pronounce. So it might be something.
5: I would just go for an MOT for sure. You know, to get.
6: It's also a bit like, you know, for this guy, if his back catalogue of kind of unsuccessful relationships is because of an ongoing problem, he's just going to, you know, go on with this particular thing because that's just the road he's on. He's not willing to face up to whatever he's dealing with. That shouldn't be a thing. Men shouldn't be embarrassed to kind of face up to these things, particularly if it's an ongoing health thing. It shouldn't be something but you know, there's a kind of laughing behind, you know, I'm telling your friends, there's a lot of stuff around that means that it can quite easily become an embarrassing thing. But
5: true.
0: So, the fact that, like, this has been happening repeatedly for 4 months and he won't talk about it and wants to seem to pretend it's not there. Is that a red flag in terms of relationship in general?
5: I don't think so. I don't necessarily think so. I would think it's more down to, and again, I'm not a man, I don't know, but you know the way that there's this wisdom that, like, men don't like going to the doctor, don't like dealing with their health issues in the same way as women are much more upfront about dealing with stuff. So maybe it's just a reluctance to go to the doctor because, again, it's hard to discuss and it makes him feel less of a man if he's to go in and say all this to his doctor, blah, blah. I think it's more likely that than...
0: Yeah. But Eddie won't talk to her about it at all.
5: It seems embarrassing.
0: Rather than just go, it'll be grand, you know, or something, you know.
6: But, you know, it's all very well, that's what I was trying to say, it's all very well for him to be in denial or in kind of, you know, dismissing the problem, because it's his problem in that way. But the reality of it is, and that's what's at the core of this, it's now actually her problem too, because she has, you know, she has to deal with whatever is, or not, whatever's not going on. And that's kind of, that's the reason why she has the right to say, look, you know, you're making me feel like you don't find me attractive. You're making me feel like, you know, you don't want to be open with me. These are all going to be long-term problems for our relationship.
5: Yeah.
6: If you've got a long-term problem, that can probably be easily fixed, whereas you making me feel bad or you not having open channels of communication with me, that's never going to be fixed.
5: No,
6: that's a really bad foundation for
5: a
6: relationship.
5: That's a good point. Yeah, that is true. Yeah.
0: My 25-year-old stepdaughter is living with us while she saves for a mortgage deposit, but she does very little to help around the house. She and her siblings were always doing chores, so it's not as though this is a new concept to her. Plus, the three of us all work full-time outside the home, so I feel it's only fair that everyone helps out. Her mother is reluctant to ask her to help because it has caused arguments in the past. She feels it's hard enough for a 25-year-old to not have a place of her own and worries that asking her to help makes her feel unwelcome. She contributes €50 per week towards the bills, although, for context, we're actually saving that money and plan to give it back to her as a gift when she eventually buys her own home. I've repeatedly asked her to do simple tasks, such as emptying the dishwasher and cleaning the main bathroom, but she refuses. I even suggested she choose a few jobs she would be happy to take responsibility for, but that has gone nowhere either. This situation is causing arguments between her mother and me, and I feel it's beginning to drive a wedge between us. I resent getting up at the weekend while she sleeps in till 1 or 2 p.m. I wouldn't mind the lion if she contributed when she eventually got up, but instead she tends to lounge around, heads out with friends, or spends hours getting ready for a night out. Should I simply accept that she's not going to contribute, or should I keep asking? And if so, is there an approach that might actually work?
6: Well, so, I mean, at the core of this for me is the fact that the household rules, the understanding of from the letter writer's perspective, and presumably from his partner, the rules that they have in the house have kind of all just been chucked out because this stepdaughter is refusing to participate and won't accept that there are certain kind of responsibilities and obligations that come along with being part of the you know the family home, and the way that the daughter is getting away with it is that she's kind of aligning herself with mum and kind of positioning herself kind of, you know, outside of his kind of reach in terms of like, you know, discipline or whatever that word would be. So the first thing he needs to do is make sure that he and his wife are on the same page.
5: Yeah.
6: To go, what do we believe the rules of the house are? What do we think is fair? What do we believe that everybody who's living here, especially the adults, have to do in order to contribute fairly to living here? If she's getting treated as a baby in that way, then she gets treated like a baby, and that has to be understood, that, you know, you're not an adult because you're expecting, it's like when, you know, people

0: his wife is on the same page with him. Otherwise, people will take advantage, and he's been taken advantage of.
1: But she's clearly not.
0: Yeah, because she doesn't care.
1: No, the mother isn't on the same page.
2: No, she's not. Yeah.
0: Because the mother's, because the culture of her. Yeah, so that's what I'm saying, is that they have to agree what the rules are. Because if the rules are, well, in our house, the kids don't lift a finger. If that's the rules that the mother believes are the rules that need to be in their house, well, then he needs to say, well, okay, I agree with that, or I disagree with that.
2: I don't actually even think that it's got to the kind of the whole thing about rules. I actually think that the mother of this stepdaughter is kind of doing it like, and I think this is not that unusual. She's doing an anything for a quiet life.
3: Yeah,
2: do you know what I mean?
3: Yeah.
2: We don't have any hassle about this. We can do the housework. It doesn't really matter. Do you know what I mean? Like, leave it alone. We don't want a big row. We don't want resentments coming up. And I wonder, is she sensing, because there was, when I read the letter twice, the last bit of it, where the writer says, I wouldn't mind if she contributed when she gets up, but she tends to lounge around, hang out with her friends, or spend hours getting ready to go out. There's a bang of kind of resentment about that. Anyway, like that this stepdaughter is kind of annoying this person, whether it's another mother or a father, that the young person is kind of annoying them anyway by their whole kind of way of living.
0: Being a young person.
2: Being
0: a
2: young person.
0: A
2: I mean, like, they all stay in bed on for whatever hours if they don't have to get up for anything in particular. And I mean, you know, I think anybody who lives, as I do, I have to be careful here now, lives with adult children, like, they generally don't see what needs to be done in the house in the same way as maybe you or your husband or wife would.
3: Yeah.
2: Do you know what I mean? They're happy to live in chaos in a way that when you're older, you're definitely not happy to live in chaos. So you do have to very often prompt them, listen, you know, you left the kitchen in a mess, would you mind?
3: Yeah.
2: Because I'm waiting to go in and cook, so would you mind cleaning up after yourself?
3: Yeah.
2: Like, now. And I think one of the problems is always timing. Yeah, I will. And an hour later, you're still waiting for it to happen. So I think that's just par for the course, that number one, it's not just about laying down rules. I think it's constantly prompting, by the way, were you going to hang out the washing? Would you do it? Because it's nice now and it's going to rain in a while, so would you do it now? That kind of, and that's just part of what goes with it. I mean, the nonsense about how the mother feels it's hard enough for the 25-year-old not to have a place of her own, like, hello? There is a whole generation there.
1: Absolutely.
2: And we're not all going to sit back and go.
1: Absolutely. And actually, 25 seems quite young
2: it
1: to
2: is,
1: be saving up for a deposit.
2: 35, likely she might be still at home.
1: So, like, you know, this ain't going to change any time soon.
2: No, it's not. But I think that whoever wrote the letter, he needs to get over it a little bit. Needs to certainly have a word with the wife, the mother of the stepdaughter. And it's going to take a little bit of nagging, and that's just the way it is. But it doesn't have to blow up into a full-blown row. And I think that's what the mother is afraid of.
1: Might there be something in, you know, she and her siblings are all raised doing chores.
2: What does that mean?
1: I think what that means is that this is the going back to the you're not my father thing. That was in a different household.
2: Okay.
1: And possibly a different house.
2: Okay.
1: So now the mother's in a different relationship for whatever
2: and
1: reason.
2: And this woman's milking it.
1: And your woman's going, well, this is a different house.
2: You're not my dad.
1: And this isn't my home. Yeah. I'm stuck here because I've nowhere else to live. Therefore, I'm not going to clean his house for him.
2: Well, I think if there is if there is that, and if that is why the mother is avoiding, you know, kind of making a bigger deal out of it because she doesn't want to rock a boat that she thinks is already a wee bit rocky, then they need to sit down and have a chat.
0: But it's also delusional for the young person to kind of expect to be given, like, a roof over her head and for all intents and purposes, a home, while at the same time saying that it's not your home. Because the reality of it is it's all about naming what something is, explaining what that involves in terms of obligations and duties, and then going, if you don't do that, you're not an adult. You're not actually playing the part that you're expected to play.
2: I didn't ask to be born. I didn't ask to be here. It was your idea to have me. I didn't ask to be here.
1: they're both going to have to sit down and do that.
0: That's the kind of evasion, and fair enough, what do you say to that? But the reality at the end of the day is that even the person saying that knows that that's not. That's just some kind of, you know.
2: What's interesting as well is that if you're in that situation, obviously I am, not with a stepdaughter, but with an adult living at home, what happens when they go away? Do you know what I mean? Like, does she manage to keep the place afloat if Mammy and Daddy or Mammy and Mammy or whoever go away?
0: Oh,
2: like,
0: Jesus.
2: She probably, I would imagine if that was an issue, it would have come up here. Like, oh my God, we went away for the weekend, we came back, the place was like in a heap.
3: Yeah.
2: So, you know, she's perfectly capable of doing it unless she doesn't have to, which is where she's at the moment, because she doesn't have to because her mammy doesn't make her.
3: Yeah.
2: Or tell her to.
1: Yeah.
2: Remake her.
1: Not very helpful suggestions.
2: Okay, great.
1: She's 25, not 80. If she doesn't contribute,

0: boot her out.
1: That's
0: her own cup, plate and cutlery and only let her use them. Don't wash them or her clothes. Regarding the daughter who wants to take part in household jobs, leave her alone. You probably did the same. Well, maybe. Unacceptable. That man needs to put the foot down. And somebody else says, I'd start spending that 50 quid every week. That's
2: well,
0: probably,
2: you know,
0: the only
2: that,
0: option.
2: I was thinking about that. I think that it's a really strange... look, not strange. Again, the mom is probably going, I want the best for my daughter. And I was going to, of course.
0: Yeah.
2: But there's something kind of frustrating about, you know, wanting to give this person this perfect life and hand them over whatever it is, 10 grand, whatever the accumulation of all those 50
0: there
2: euros.
0: There'd be like a million euro by the time she's actually got a deposit saved.
2: Well, yeah, probably. But isn't it a weird kind of bonus to give to somebody who's not contributing and playing their part? You're rewarding their, you know.
0: Use it to get a cleaner in.
3: That's a great idea. But tell her first.
2: This was going to be money for you, but now
3: tell her first. Don't tell them you're going to give them back that money. We were doing that with our eldest for a while, very short period before she took off, and we were saving it. We were like, whatever she was counting, what the amount was, she was saving up. And then the recession happened.
2: Yeah.
3: That was the end of that. If you're going to do that, don't tell her until it's your ready.
4: I was meant to go to college.
3: Yeah, you spent it. Yeah, we paid the mortgage with it.
0: My wife is, so he basically has to suck it up, really. Yeah. I think he just
3: needs to have a word with the wife. Do you know what I mean? And she needs to kind of not be afraid of having a row, like, you know what I mean? I think there's other things there that need to come out.
0: My wife is one of three sisters, and between them they are currently seven girls in the family and not a single boy. After years of being outnumbered, we've just found out that our third and final child is going to be a son. We were both thrilled at first until we got into the subject of names. My wife lost her father several years ago and was extremely close to him. His name was Cornelius. Ever since we found out we were having a boy, she has been adamant that the baby should be named after him. I absolutely hate the name. I can't imagine calling my son Cornelius for the rest of my life. To me, it sounds pompous, old-fashioned, and frankly, a bit cruel to saddle a child with that in 2026. I suggested Cornelius as a middle name, so her father is still honoured, but she became upset and said it wouldn't mean the same thing. She says this is likely our only son and the only chance she'll ever get to marry to carry her father's name forward. Am I being selfish over a name?
3: No. No, you definitely aren't. You're not being selfish over a name. I mean, the name you give a child is not just about you as a parent, you know.
2: I mean,
3: you have to think forward. You know, God almighty, I would have been the first one tempted to give like a name that was kind of funny. But you have to kind of go, you can't do that. Like, they might think it's funny and they have to go to school and then they have to go out in the world as a person. They're only a baby for 5 seconds, do you know? And whereas it might seem harmless to give a baby a stupid name like Cornelius, well, with all due respects, but like Cornelius.
0: Yeah.
3: But that baby's going to go to school. That baby's going to go to college. That baby's going to go out in the world, and to be saddled with a name that frankly is pretty much
2: corny
3: at the best.
0: You can't really abbreviate it anything.
2: Corny isn't great. People are called Con.
3: Is that where Neely comes from? I've heard of men down the country being called Neely.
0: I don't know.
3: Cornelius? Yeah. But anyway, I think it's unfair. And I mean, you know, the mother, if she's trying to pay tribute to the child's grandfather, I mean, the guy is right. Give it as a middle name. It's still horrible, but give it as a middle name that the child cannot use ever. Don't give it as a first name. That's horrendous.
2: Are you almost right, Barbara?
3: I'm almost right.
2: You're wrong. The reality of it is, like, parents don't own their children for starts. And so naming them, it is not, you know, it's something that you do for your child because we all need names, but the facts are is that you can't determine whether or not when that person gets older that they will like or dislike something that you like or dislike, and that's just a fact that they're going to evolve into
3: in this case they like
2: I know but the, you know you could say the same thing about like, oh you know why did you call me Sean or something kind of you know that, you know it all depends on the person and everybody feels differently and
3: names but that's a complete outlier. That's like calling something Aloysius, you know, it's like way out there. I mean it's no like
2: but
3: I mean
2: one time it wasn't, and the whole thing is that's what I'm saying. That you said
0: about the future,
2: you don't know what things are going to be like in the future. The way that it currently
3: you're talking about fashion, I don't think Cornelius would ever be in fashion, would it?
2: It was very much so, and it has has it's like a historical thing, and it has meaning.
3: So what do you think they should call the child Cornelius?
2: I'm just saying that in some families they have traditions of names being there, and you know, and perhaps, and I, all I'm saying is perhaps to this child when they grow up, that the affinity they have with a name that has significance and meaning going backwards in generations is way more significant than being called Apple or Brooklyn.
3: I think people who's, you know, Sean, you don't have a son called Sean, do you?
0: No, I don't.
3: You know, I think, you know, naming your child after yourself, which is another thing, especially along the male line, which is quite common, or was common, certainly
2: for
3: my generation.
2: What's your call, Barbara Junior, for short?
3: What?
2: No, not as good as me, is what she calls her.
3: But I think that's awful as well. Like, a child should be given their own name to be their own person, not to be. And I mean, if you want to pay tribute to somebody and have the family name continue, you know.
0: Well, your logic then is let them choose their own name when they're older.
2: Exactly.
0: I want to be called Superman.
2: Yeah, exactly. And, you know,
0: I know a guy called Cornelius. We just call him Corny. He's in his 70s. It's an old fashioned name. Cornelius I know is actually Connie, to be fair.
3: Connie.
0: It's not as pompous as it seems. The short forms of Cornelius are Con or Corry.
3: No Neely, then.
0: No Neely. Oh, and somebody else says Aloysius is my dad's name.
3: Oh, sorry. Sorry, I beg your pardon. What's he called? Yeah, what's he called?
2: Oh,
3: what's Aloysius?
0: Yeah. Him.
3: Ali.
2: Wishy.
3: God,
2: Aloysius.
3: Wishy washy. I think our generation were the ones that got really weird second names. Do you know, like my generation, every other woman I know who's my age, is a second name is Mary.
0: Yeah, absolutely, because it was all saints and stuff.
3: It was all saints, yes.
2: That's what I'm saying, it's all cyclical, and deciding a name based on the kind of trends or the taste of now has no bearing, because everybody rejects them anyway. We just move on, we're changing. So I think having a unique individual name is way more...
3: Do you like being Declan?
2: Not particularly, actually.
3: Do you not?
2: No,
3: yeah.
2: There's a lot of Declans of my age. And, you know,
0: wow. A friend who are Cornelius here, he'll be called Corny for the rest of his life. My cousin's name is Cornelius. We call him Neil, but his mum calls him Con. My niece called her son Maximus Ignatius.
3: Oh.
0: And they call him Maximus.
3: Okay.
0: Cornelius is an anglicization of Connell. Says Kevin.
3: An anglicization of Connell.
0: Yeah.
3: Call him Connell then.
0: Call him Connell.
3: That might be the solution. My God, we've solved it.
0: Well done. Kevin did anyway.
3: Hooray.
0: Okay, last. This is a quick
3: one. Right.
0: I've been with my boyfriend for 2 years. Overall, happy, stable, blah, blah, blah. Recently, though, he asked me what my body count is. I already hated the phrase, which immediately put me on edge. Before him, I slept with 12 men. I don't feel ashamed of that number, and I don't regret my past, but I also believe my sexual history is anyone's business but my own. If I refuse to answer, will it look suspicious and create a bigger issue? Should I lie about the number or tell him the truth?
2: Oh, yeah, I mean, I don't think you should lie. I think it's important not to kind of freak out and lie, but I think that what's really at the core of this for me is what the question means and what it says about... an adult's attitude towards sexuality, particularly when it comes to talking about sex and when it comes to talking about women as well, because I think there's a different standard there that, you know, in order for one straight person's body count to be 12, you know, there needs to be another, you know, there needs to be somebody whose body count is equally racking up as well. So, you know, you can't, it's stupid to have a separate kind of mentality about that. I think the, personally speaking, I don't think that number is particularly, you know, outrageous for somebody in their 30s, but, you know, just depends on what you tell your mother.
3: Should she tell him?
2: Yes.
3: I agree. Yeah,
2: I think
3: she'll
2: tell him, but she should pay attention to how you respond.
3: How he reacts. That's exactly what I think.
2: For me, that's the thing. Asking the question in the first instance is kind of like, it's a bit kind of proprietary or something.
3: There's something kind of very strange
2: about it. And then the response to it, does it change the way in which that person?
3: And I assume he's volunteering his body count if he's asking her for hers.
0: Yeah.
3: But I agree with everything you say, and I think it, you know, what she says about the double standard is very real. So,
2: and it's a worry as well, because if, for example, he was to give his number and it was less than whatever the number she said, that then there's a kind of a weird, you know, is it an emasculation? Is this kind of weird? You know, what I meant to be, you know,
3: there's that whole thing. If a guy has a big body count, he's a great fellow altogether.
0: Stud,
3: and if a woman has it, she's a slut.
0: She's a slut.
2: But the guy can't get the body count without...
3: Yeah.
2: whatever the flood,
3: exactly, yeah, the flood's true. But she out. Should tell her. Yeah,
0: so shouldn't they actually just write it down in a piece of paper and hand it to each other rather than somebody saying it first? Yeah.
2: Oh, God.
0: So, so they won't go, oh, 12, well, then mine is 947.
3: Maybe.
0: You're diseased. Yeah. Barbara and Declan, thank you both very much. You are listening to the Moncrief Show on News Talk. We're going to take a break after that on the same theme. Why are women more attractive than men?
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0: 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Women are generally more attractive than men. And this seems to be more than just an opinion you might have. At the Max Planck Institute in Germany, a study has concluded that this is the case and that this sets us apart from most other mammals. Eugene Vasilevitsky is a research fellow there. Eugene, good afternoon.
4: Good afternoon. Hi.
0: Describe for us how you ascertained that women are more attractive than men.
4: Say again?
0: Describe for us how you figured out that women are more attractive than men.
4: Okay, so what we did was basically to collect facial attractiveness data of other researchers that they have published for the last 10 years and across the whole globe, and we collected all this data that has been published and we integrated and harmonized it. And then we modeled the data to test this hypothesis that women are perceived as more attractive than men. And that's exactly what we did.
0: Yeah. And so the data that you assembled, was this based on asking people their opinion or was there some other way of assessing attractiveness?
4: No, this was basically that people saw a portrait, a photograph on the screen, and they had to answer how attractive is this face on a scale from, for instance, 0 to 100 or 1 to 5. And we harmonized all this into standard space so that we can compare these attractiveness ratings.
0: Okay. And between men and women, would women also rate female faces as being more attractive?
4: Exactly. This was actually the surprising finding. So when we look at the male raters, they rate women as more attractive than men, no big surprise. But when we look at female raters, we see the same picture, but even more pronounced. So the highest ratings we see when women rate other women, and the lowest ratings when women rate other men.
0: Mm. Now, is this to do with perhaps the shape of the of the face? Is it a physical component, or are the clues are that this is more kind of influenced by culture?
4: Yeah, good question. So, it is biologically based because we see it across the whole globe. Regardless which part of the world you take, we replicate this pattern that women are perceived as more attractive than men, but we can explain part of this gap through facial structure. So we can measure how feminine or how masculine a face looks like. And when we factor this into the model, we see that this gap is shrinking, which means that it was contributing before we factored it into the model.
0: Okay, and what effect does age have on this? As humans age, are women still considered more attractive than men?
4: There we see a linear decline. So the older faces get, the less we see of a gap. And when the faces reach the age of 75, 80, we see that the gap is zero. There is no difference between men and women.
0: Mm. Now, so many other species, though, like peacocks, they have to attract a female mate by putting on some mm-hmm. sort of a display. Why does it seem to be the reverse case among humans?
4: So here we can, of course, only speculate and look into theory. But what is certain is that for humans, the mating behavior is much more complex than for other animals. For instance, with humans, we don't have this fixed roles, one sex is the choosy sex and the other one has to compete for attention, we have a much more complex pattern. We have also more factors that are important in mate choice, for instance, resource accumulation or the status in the society or intellect or other abilities. This all comes into play for humans, and it does not exist at all or not to the same extent for other animals.
0: Mm. But would that have changed over time? Because presumably when humans were hunter-gatherers, the criterion wouldn't have been about your economic power or anything like that.
4: Oh, sure, sure. There is a famous hypothesis by Darwin, for instance, that music is a super old faculty of the human mind, has actually evolved as a kind of a vehicle to show the other sex your abilities, your capacities for emotional expression, your motor capacities, your communicational capacities. Music is the perfect vehicle to express all these complex traits in this one expression, singing, for instance, or music making. So, and of course, also status has been important in human societies for millennia. So this we are talking here really about very old mechanisms that go back to hunters and so this Stone Age society, basically.
0: Yes, indeed. But presumably whatever was deemed to be a useful set of skills in Stone Age society automatically made a man more attractive.
4: Sure. And I mean, how sexual selection works is that, of course, this faculties or these abilities have been selected for, and they are preserved in our DNA. So we find something attractive without necessarily knowing it. And this has to do with the fact that it is actually into the very DNA of our brains.
0: That's so interesting. Yes, the ugly rich guy will always win. Eugene, thank you very much for talking with us today. That's Eugene Vasilevsky there. He's a research fellow at the Max Planck Institute for Empirical Aesthetics in Germany. You are listening to the Moncrief Show on News Talk. We're going to take a break. After that, does Micheál Martin mutter?
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0: 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If you're a third level student in France, you can now get a meal on campus for €1. It being France, it's a three-course meal, but more importantly, it's a recognition of the financial hardship students are facing. Unsurprisingly, there are some who feel we should have a similar scheme here. Among them, AMLE, Ireland's National Student Union. Emma Monaghan is Vice President for Welfare. Emma, good afternoon.
5: Good afternoon, how are you?
0: So are there anything even remotely like this being operated in individual colleges?
5: Not at all, really. I mean, besides kind of initiatives that are being set up by students' unions, the likes of food banks and food pantries, free breakfast, that kind of stuff, we're not seeing anything with the kind of same government funding behind it, I suppose.
0: Sure. Yeah, and the food pantries and food banks, how do they work?
5: So often it will either be some kind of like funding given by a trust or given by the college, or the student union going out and actually raising the money themselves. Then they'll often kind of buy stuff in bulk, and then it's just given to students for free. Usually there's like a room set up and they can go in and just kind of take what they might need.
0: Okay, and that they would be in the along the lines of groceries and
5: yeah,
0: basic.
5: So your kind of non-perishables are your big things. You get like your kind of tinned goods, your pastas, rice, stuff like that.
0: Yeah, but there are an awful, and I don't know if it's a majority now, but there must be a huge cohort of third level students who are travelling long distances to get to college.
5: Yeah,
0: now.
5: 100%. Obviously, with the accommodation crisis, we're seeing more and more students commuting. And in a recent survey that we did, it was one of like the biggest worries for students, along with working part-time, balancing their studies.
0: Yeah, okay, so those people would have to bring their food with them, because I assume if you're going to DCU or the University of Galway, there's probably a canteen there, but I imagine eating there is quite expensive.
5: Yeah, so the on-campus canteens can be quite expensive. There are sometimes facilities, again, provided by student unions where there'll be microwaves or maybe access to hot water and stuff so that you can reheat your own food, or if you were to get something along the lines of a pot noodle in a shop on campus or something, you can make that.
0: Yeah, okay. That's not it, but are you hearing reports of students who are like literally eating less food because they can't afford it?
5: Yeah, so from that survey that I mentioned earlier, we had 86% of students that took part have said that they've skipped a meal, whether that be frequently or less often, and 26% were saying that they were skipping a meal more than once a week.
0: That's shocking, really.
5: Yeah.
0: And presumably that's not going to, that's not good if you need your energy, if you're going to learn, you're trying to get your qualifications,
5: yeah,
0: et cetera.
5: 100%. And then I suppose you're kind of looking at a lot of students being employed in things like bars and service industry. They're then working late nights, often going into college tired, skipping meals, the energy levels, and then obviously that just has an impact on their overall performance in college.
0: Yeah. Now, the French scheme, It's costing the state something like 90 million a year.
5: Yeah.
0: I would imagine in Ireland it would cost less than that. Because there's fewer students.
5: Yeah, I suppose so. I suppose students are just like any other group in society these days. You know, they're seeing the cost of groceries, they're seeing the cost of living, they're travelling so far, or they're paying really high rents in digs or in private accommodations. And they just want the same thing that anyone else wants, which is just a bit of help in the cost of living. Obviously, we saw that the fees went down to $2,000 and then back up to $2,500 when the cost of living measures ended, which again is another strain on them. So yeah, I suppose they're just like any other group in society and they're looking for any kind of break, you know?
0: Yeah. And so what would you like to see the government do? Would you like to see a scheme like this be introduced?
5: As I said, anything helps. So we had a recent meeting with Minister Lawless and we kind of had a conversation around the fees, around the accommodation strategy. Obviously, with the plans with the accommodation strategy, there's going to be a lot of reliance on private developers, which is a concern for us. So something that we just had to keep reiterating was on that affordability measure to make sure that students can actually afford to live in this accommodation, whether that be rent caps or whatever it might be. The same with public transport. Although you have your student leap cards, which cost you €1 for each journey, and then there's a cap of 12, I think, per week. We do think that because of the commuting issue at the moment with students travelling much longer distances on buses and transport methods that don't use leap cards, they're often paying way more than that €12.
0: Yeah.
5: So it's not kind of equal access to that. So some kind of like, we've always looked for free transport for students, but any kind of, you know, reduction would be fantastic.
0: When you met the minister, did he give a detailed breakdown of what their accommodation plan was for students?
5: So obviously they launched the accommodation strategy and there was no kind of event or anything around it. We had been consulted while the strategy was being written up, and we did see some of our points being brought into it. But I suppose, as I said, like our main issue with it is kind of the over-reliance on digs. It's expected that there'll be 10,000 rooms coming from digs, which often even the digs that we have now are coming from student unions working overtime, going out into their communities and basically going door to door, asking people to offer up a room. So we're seeing an over-reliance on digs and on the private rental market, I suppose.
0: Yeah. Well, that strategy doesn't sound wildly dissimilar to the strategy for everything.
5: Yeah.
0: Oh, God, save us tonight. And like, are there a lot of digs available? Or because, you know, they're almost like an old-fashioned notion staying in digs now.
5: Yeah, I suppose what we're seeing in third-level education right now is money being pumped into building new buildings on campus, getting in more students, getting in more international students because they pay the higher fees. Whereas what we're not getting is houses for those students, anywhere for them to live, anywhere, like any kind of cost of living measures to help them while they're going through that. Obviously, we've seen some like changes in SUSE where the thresholds have been raised a bit and stuff, and like that's great to see. But then we're also still dealing with students who might be estranged from their parents, who are slipping through the cracks of SUSE and might not be getting any support from the grants.
0: Yeah.
5: So There's a lot going on for students.
0: Emma, thanks a million for coming in to talk to us about that. That was Emma Monaghan there, Vice President for Welfare with MAMLE. That's the National Student Union. You are listening to the Moncrief Show on News Talk. We'll take a break. Back in a sec.
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9: So pilgrimage holidays are becoming hugely popular again with Irish travellers from Lourdes to Medjugorje and the Camino routes across Spain. Well, our intrepid travel reporter Ed Finn from Ed Finn Travels is this morning in a place that I have to admit I'd never even heard of before, Covadonga in Asturias in northern Spain. Hello, Ed.
10: Hi, Claire. How are you?
9: I'm very well.
10: Covadonga.
9: What's it like there?
10: Absolutely beautiful. So this is the new route here. This is Asturias. And in fact, Claire, when you talk about Camino, this is where the first ever Camino, where it actually started. So this is the home in 1813 under King Alfonso, who was the first pilgrim. And they went from Oviedo here to the relic, of course, where St. James was in Santiago. So I'm actually doing the first ever where it started. I'm actually going back to the roots of it. And this is a very picturesque one because it's Asturias, I suppose, which is known as kind of green Spain. And you're up in the mountains here. It's just all this gorgeous greenery. And, you know, there's like 6 national parks here. The air is so fresh. It's absolutely gorgeous and a really scenic, lovely way to kind of do the Camino.
9: So are you in northern Spain then, as you talked to us this morning? And are you coastal northern Spain out by the west, or where are you?
10: Yeah, exactly. So I came in on Saturday. So the flight goes twice a week, right, to Oviedo, which is Asturias. And I was in Gijón, which was the coastal town, on Saturday. And that's got lovely beaches. Now, just to give you an idea, I mean, Asturias is like Cornwall and Devon. It'd be about that size. It has about 1 million people. But you have lovely beaches here as well. But I'm inland now, where the Camino kind of starts. So that's where I am now. So I was last night, I was up in a place called Caleo, which is up in the mountains, and I stayed in an eco hotel which overlooked all these beautiful, you think you'll be in, it's like you're in a tropical rainforest or something. It's absolutely stunning. So I'm inland now a little bit, and then from here where I am now, from Oviedo, Claire, to go to Santiago, it's 2 weeks if you're actually walking. So I'm just going to do a few segments of it now, and then I'm going to come back and I'm going to finish it. So yeah, so that's where I am, and it's beautiful. And the weather here as well, because it's green Spain in the north, it's very, the air is fresh and it's really nice, and it's not your hot sort of south of Spain.
9: So if you were to do this as a pilgrimage and walk the whole thing, you'd be looking at booking 2 weeks there, would you?
10: Yeah, absolutely. And what's really great as well is I'm actually, I hired a driver and a car here. So if you were a family,
9: you're being good to yourself. I know,
10: it's very good value. But Claire, again, just I'll touch on, I mean, we'll chat about the value. I mean, it's just such, you know, spending money here, it's just the value is amazing. So you can do a lot of things here that would cost you a lot less than it would in other places. So it's really nice because, you know, you walk about 15 kilometres or whatever, to up to 20 is the maximum. And then your driver sort of brings your luggage to your different hotels. But the lovely thing about here, Claire, which I really struck me as well, is that this isn't a kind of touristy place at all. This is just authentic. Like yesterday, I was in a cider production house, which is famous, Trabanco. They're making cider for hundreds of years here. Of course, cider is huge here with the apples and with the terrain they have. And the food is really super. Like, they have amazing seafood as well. So you're eating very healthy salads and seafood and just the quality of everything. And $2.50 for a glass of wine, €15, Claire, for the menu of the day, 3 courses.
9: Oh,
10: so you can see
9: good.
10: The value. You're getting this fabulous value for money as well, as you're spiritually cleansing your soul as you all wander
9: and,
10: along.
9: And you say that there is an increase in interest and popularity when it comes to this type of a holiday.
10: Yeah, there is, absolutely. I mean, look, where I am now today, Covadonga, right, which you mentioned earlier, that is going way back, you know, to there was a Marian shrine there. It's where the reconquest of Spain, I suppose, started, when you go back to when the Moors were here, when Spain started to become Christian again. It started here. So this fabulous history here. There's a Marian shrine here, which is, again, going way back, you know, when they found a sort of a well here. And there's massive pilgrims come here as well to the Marian shrine. There's the Virgin of Covadonga, which is absolutely stunning. It's in a cave. So again, for me, this is lovely, Claire, because it's all new and it's all really fresh. You know, when you think of Yellowstone Park in America or somewhere, yes, like these national parks, this was 1918. They started the first national park here, the Picos de Europa, and over 30% of this region here in Asturias is all protected biospheres. And I remember telling you before, there's actually brown bears here in the mountains as well, so that'll give you an idea how clean and the air is and everything is fresh. So
9: well, watch just, out just for those fellas now. We want you to come back to us. Listen, you mentioned the driver and the luggage and all of that. Are most people who are on this pilgrimage, are they doing it as an organised tour like that, where they have somebody bringing their stuff for them and they know exactly where they're going and all of this?
10: Yeah, there's a different mix. I mean, there was loads of different people coming over on the flight over. Now, there was people doing it themselves, that people had kind of researched it, and they had backpacks with them, and they were just going to do it sort of, you know, very sort of hostily, refugio. So there's loads of different options. But here they have lovely, like, little boutique hotels, like where we stayed last night. Now you have lovely little pools, and, you know, it's got all these natural springs. So, yeah, but a lot of people are doing the organized ones. Absolutely. This wouldn't be that commercial. I suppose the Camino del Francis, Claire, would be the one a lot of people would do.
9: Yes.
10: This one here, the first one that was, you know, where it started, this wouldn't be that commercial. This isn't on the kind of roads that a lot of them are. This is very scenic and mountainy. So again, it's a different type of experience. Okay. But yeah, there are people doing it self-drive, Claire. There's people doing it themselves. But I like kind of, you know, just to have, it's lovely when you have a guide and a driver who tells you all the great spots to go and eat. And you're a bit lazy, Claire, but fabulous. I love it.
9: Watch out for those bears now, Ed, and mind yourself. We'll see you when you're back. Ed Finn there from Ed Finn Travel, speaking to us from Spain.
1: 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News Talk. Conversation that counts.
9: The court poor box. It's a long-standing, non-statutory practice in Irish district courts where a judge allows a defendant, typically a first-time offender facing fairly minor charges, to avoid a criminal conviction by voluntarily donating money to a charitable cause. But if someone has stolen from a business, should the business be the entity that gets the compensation? Well, Vincent Jennings is here, CEO of Convenience Stores and the News Agents Association, for more on this. Vincent, you're welcome.
7: Good morning,
9: the program. You don't have a problem with the poor box per se, but you say first things first, and if a shop has had goods or money stolen from them, that they should be compensated first.
7: Absolutely, you got it in one. This is a situation where we want the state to acknowledge that the victims of crime, and in this instance, obviously, because I represent retailers, I'm speaking about retailers, but any victim of a crime who has suffered a financial loss, that they are treated effectively as preferential creditors if the matter comes before the courts, and that the presenting guard, the DPP, must inform the judge that there is money outstanding or that compensation has been paid, to allow that judge to take the decision as to how to dispense with any matters relating to a non-fine or otherwise.
9: Okay, so there was a case in Athlone, a recent court case, and this defendant had committed 3 drive-off fuel thefts, and he came to court with money for the poor box. And this was the one, really, that you were asked about, and you said, look, if he had money for the poor box, that money should have gone to the garage owners.
7: Yeah, and I don't believe that actually that the solicitor who represented the man actually said, this is for the poor box. He said he's brought €300 into court by way of mitigation. And the judge should, I'll be perfectly honest with you, the judge should have actually said, because they knew that there was €125 worth of fuel had been stolen from these people, and it should have inquired, has compensation been paid? It hadn't. We know because they're members of ours. And they should have said, okay, well, we'll take the 300 and 100 each to the service stations, or at very bare minimum, although we'd argue against that, at very bare minimum, the cost of the fuel that had been lost. That would not be unfair.
9: Does it bother you that the defendant in these cases, if they come with money for the poor box, they can avoid a criminal conviction?
7: No, it doesn't bother me at all. That's a matter for the courts. It truly is. I mean, look, I've got enough on my plate to worry about retailers. I can have an opinion on a private matter, but I mean, in this instance, no.
9: But I suppose there is a wider issue, you know, that those who can afford it can use the poor box system.
7: Yeah.
9: Those who can't do get a criminal conviction.
7: Yeah, and yes, you quite rightly pointed out, I mean, this was first highlighted back in 2004 by the Law Reform Commission, where they were very clear that there were difficulties that came from this, that some people could afford not to, and others, they also pointed out that some judges could favour certain charities, or some judges could be predisposed in a certain way. Some judges don't operate the poor system. Some operate it under a committee. Others, it's completely there again.
9: I was actually looking at how it's run today. It's quite loose, really, isn't it? How the decisions are made. And I know it's run very well in many places around the country. But there are no safeguards in place here when it comes to the administration of the poor box.
7: Yeah, there are absolutely no safeguards in place because there is no law relating to it. There is an annual report provided through the court service that is provided. That is money that is the information has been given to them by the 23 courts around the country. But as to who operates it, how it's operated, is it all to be spent within the locality for local charities? I mean, there are wide
9: issues. There's no rules around that.
7: None whatsoever.
9: So, I mean, I know you said that you don't want to see the poor box abolished altogether. That's not what you're saying. But if the defendants come in with money, and that money is used to compensate the shop owner, and then you say there's associated costs that could be covered as well, should there be nothing left really for the poor box then?
7: Absolutely.
9: If all that happened?
7: And what would be wrong with that? As long as compensation was made, and by compensation I'm talking about if we suffer a drive-off or a theft or shoplifting or fraudulent conversion of monies or otherwise, there is a lot of money expended in ensuring that the prosecution takes place. There is our time, there is looking at through the CCTV imaging, there is making statements, there is perhaps making provision for your staff to go to court and everything like that. So that's all time and money. That deserves to be compensated as well, because if the person hadn't stolen the property, hadn't driven off, hadn't committed the fraud, we wouldn't be in that situation. So why should the retailer or any other victim of crime, why should they suffer one bit?
9: So do you want to see that there would be legislation in place that would set out exactly what the compensation should be, and if you can't afford to pay the compensation, you get the conviction?
7: Well, it's a matter for the courts to decide whether there will be a conviction or other. What we're trying to do is increase the level of oversight from zero to something that is there. And we would like to believe that even if the person says, I don't have the money, that there can be an attachment of earnings to the order to them. That at some point or other, maybe they will get a job, maybe they do have a job, but at least there is an ongoing situation. The state says, you stole this money from these people, they are entitled to be compensated, either now or into the future.
9: Okay, so how big a problem is this? I mean, are you getting pressure from your members on how much they're losing when it comes to shoplifting?
7: It is most certainly, for some people, it is their most abiding cost. There are people who literally, and I mean this now literally here in the city of Dublin, there are people who have 5, 6, 8 incidences of thefts per day. There are drive-offs every single day. There is at least one service station operator throughout this country who has a very substantial number, and they last year have already said publicly that they lost €1 million in drive-offs.
9: Okay, that's an incredible
7: it's a
9: amount
7: huge
9: of
7: amount.
9: Money. And that they're putting in extra security, obviously. And we see that in shops. I was even noticing yesterday when we were in a few shops that there seemed to be an increased presence of security guards, but they're not solving the problem.
7: No, no, no. And as it go, people get bolder, as they see that there are few, if or no preventions, then they just get bolder. They do things that you wouldn't believe happen.
9: We asked the Department of Justice for a statement on this, and they begin by describing what the poor box is. But we know what that is. They also have the power, judges, to pay compensation to any party who has suffered injury or loss as a result of the offence. The decision on how to dispose of a case and what sanction to apply is solely at the discretion of the judge, who's independent of the matter of sentencing, as in other matters concerning the exercise of judicial functions. So under Section 6 of the Criminal Justice Act 1993, the judges have the power to order that compensation is paid to people like your members.
7: They do, and very frequently that's just ignored. Other times, there are times when there is a clear, it's a sole trader or it's an individual, but when the offended person is, or entity is, a company, there is much less attempts by the state or by the judge to issue compensation for the company.
9: Okay, well, they tell us as well that there's a policy review of the scheme of the bill. This bill is a 2024 bill, the Criminal Justice Bill, conducted by the department. It's currently under consideration, and as part of that, they're looking at getting rid of the poor box and having a fair and transparent system of reparation applicable to minor offences.
7: And I really would love to think that this is going to happen, but during Alan Shatter's time as Minister of Justice, he announced that he was going to look at the poor box and do away with it. Charlie Flanagan did the exact same thing, and now we have it again. This needs we need to see that this is going to happen, and we need to see very clearly that the wings of the poor box are clipped.
9: Yeah, the charities, I'm sure, that benefit from the poor box would be very upset if they thought that this was going to result in it being abolished, because ultimately that's what you're looking at, because there just won't be enough money in the pot, will there, to compensate the victims and to contribute to the poor box.
7: I think that the charities are most certainly in need of being assisted, but is it fair that money is diverted away from victims?
9: Well, that is one way to look at it, but I suppose if they're used to that income stream, it's very difficult to replace it. Have you heard from politicians who you've lobbied why there's such a delay in putting this in place? What's the problem?
7: The problem is the absolute attempt to maintain this separation of the various forms of administration of justice. There has to be a case where judges are instructed to take certain ways of doing things.
9: Okay.
7: It can't just be only for them.
9: Why not make all fuel prepaid, suggests a listener? Would that not address the problem in some way?
7: And now you're looking at 97%, 98% of people being discommoded for the actions of a few. No, I don't think that would be fair.
9: This is wasting time, because it would cost the stores more to try and get the money back at a huge cost. It should be attached to social welfare and wages immediately. At least it might be a deterrent. Another, I had the window smashed on my premises and it had to be replaced out of my own pocket. And that's what you're saying, the associated costs here. It's not just the value of the item that was taken, it's everything that goes with it, Vincent.
7: Yes, yes, yes it is.
9: Okay, well, listen, we'll leave it there. Thank you very much.
1: 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Play News Talk. News Talk. Conversation that counts.
9: Well, from constant self-criticism to impossible standards, do you often find yourself speaking to yourself in a way that you would never speak to others? Well, Michelle Flynn, psychotherapist and founder of An Croí Beag, is here to talk about an often overlooked topic, and that is our relationship with ourselves. Michelle, you're very welcome.
11: Thanks, Claire.
9: So we're constantly giving out to ourselves, are we?
11: Yeah, I think we are. I mean, certainly in my work, when I ask people, you know, something I often ask them, even as part of the initial meeting, is like, you know, if I was to come inside your mind, and if it was a cafe, would it be a warm, cozy, comfortable cafe where everybody was nice to me and everybody was gentle and there was lovely tone, nice music? Or would it be the kind of place that was rushed and busy and everybody was giving out to everyone else and there was a lot of criticism and I'd want to run out with my takeaway cup? So it's like, is your internal world somewhere that is supportive and nice to be, or is it a place that's actually really scary, really horrible to be?
9: And how does that develop over time? So is that something that we have learned to do, to be self-critical, or do we learn to have the warm cafe?
11: So I think it's like, if you think about a baby when they're born, they're not born hard on themselves. They're not born thinking they're not of value or that they need to push themselves in order to be liked, to be accepted, to be enough. That's something that we internalize and that we learn. And we usually learn this when we're really, really small. And it's not just what we're told, you know. So you could say to a little person, you know, you're beautiful, you're enough, you're great, all of that. But unless they see you in a positive, nurturing, supportive relationship with yourself, they're not going to internalize that experience. So often this internal critic that we have in our mind is a voice of somebody from the past. It might be a parent, a caregiver, a teacher. There's also societal pressures, you know. I mean, I think Irish people on the whole were quite, you know, we have a strong modesty culture. We don't like taking compliments. And we're quite self-deprecating, really. So I think there's a societal piece there as well.
9: So if somebody is listening to this and they feel that inside their mind yeah. is the unfriendly cafe that you have described, how do you go about changing that?
11: Yeah, good question. So I think the first thing is awareness, because so many of us don't realise that we're talking to ourselves in this way, do you know? And I often say to people, like, would you speak to your friend, your loved one, in the way that you are speaking with yourself? And you have to remember, the relationship that we have with ourselves, Claire, is the most long-standing relationship we'll have in our whole life, do you know? So it is really important that we spend time nurturing it, being aware of it. And, you know, there's a lot of stuff out there around kind of affirmations at the moment. And affirmations, they are good, you know, things like, I'm of value, I'm strong, I can do this, all of that. They'll feel good in the short term and you'll get a little bit of a buzz for it. But long term, they're not going to last, because unless we believe intrinsically that we're of value, that we matter, that we're worth that kind of gentle attitude towards ourselves, it's not going to stick. And we do this by, you know, we can't convince our brain that we're enough. We have to show our brain that we're enough. So that's how we behave towards ourselves, the things that we do for ourselves, how we mind ourselves, care for ourselves. That's how we show our brain that we're worth being nice to ourselves, I guess.
9: So standing in front of the mirror and telling yourself you're fabulous, it's only going to get you so far.
11: It's only
9: going to
11: get you so far.
9: Apart from making you feel like a bit of an idiot.
11: Exactly. So if you're standing in front of the mirror and you're saying, I'm fabulous, I'm gorgeous, and then you're going out and you're stressing yourself out, you're burning yourself out, you're working two jobs, you're, you know, going at a million miles an hour, then you're not actually showing yourself that you value yourself. So I often say to people, how would you behave? How would you move around in the world if you were somebody that truly believed that you mattered? And that's what's going to make the difference.
9: Okay, but you have to have some self-reflection as well. I mean, you have to strike a balance, don't you?
11: Yeah, absolutely. And I think, you know, particularly when I work with men and I talk about self-compassion, I mean, women as well, I mean, particularly, you know, women can be really hard on ourselves, but there tends to be this attitude that self-compassion is this fluffy, woo-wee thing, you know. But actually, self-compassion is about, you know, holding yourself accountable, living by your values. It's not about letting yourself off the hook or self-indulgence or
9: point,
11: avoiding your responsibility.
9: We can go too far the other way as well. And we have to be able to sort of rein it in and say, well, you're not, you know, perfect here. You did make a mistake. So how do you find that balance?
11: So again, I think it's about going back to, how is this going to serve me long term? Do you know? So if you give an example of, right, I'm going to have this big piece of chocolate cake. There's nothing wrong with treating yourself to a piece of chocolate cake. But if afterwards you're going to berate yourself, beat yourself up, criticize yourself, you're going to keep yourself in that stress response. And ultimately, that's going to lead to you feeling crap, you know? So it's about, okay, I enjoyed that piece of cake. That was lovely. But, you know, I also know that I'm trying to look after my body. So maybe tomorrow I won't have that. So it's kind of holding both. And there seems to be this belief that particularly, you know, if we're hard on ourselves, if we push ourselves, if we white knuckle through things, then we'll do better. But actually, research has shown that the more self-critical we are towards ourselves, the less productive we are, the less motivated we are. And there's also physical impacts too. So it's been shown to increase things like inflammation in our body, our heart rate variability, so it can lead to cardiovascular issues, blood pressure issues, less pain tolerance. All of these things are linked to being self-critical. So there's a physical manifestation of it as well as an emotional and a mental manifestation.
9: So a starting point for this then, when it comes to being kind to ourselves, is to find a bit of space and ask ourselves, well, what would you like to do today? Or imagine that you're talking to somebody else and asking them what they would like to do today to make themselves feel better.
11: Absolutely. And I think, like, again, it's like if you were to listen to how you're speaking to yourself, what would it sound like? So sometimes in my work with clients, if they, you know, I might hear them saying something like, oh gosh, I shouldn't have done that, or oh God, I'm such an idiot, or whatever it was. And I'll reflect that back to them and I'll say, oh, you're such an idiot. Is that true? Would you say that to somebody else? And they're like, God, I didn't even realize I said that out loud. So we're so unaware of how we're speaking. It's so ingrained, this self-critic that we have. And it's often a really young, vulnerable part of ourselves that believes unless we're hard on ourselves, unless we're perfect, we're not going to be enough, we're not going to be liked. So it's about challenging that younger part and letting that younger part know it's safe to be kind to yourself. It's safe to feel like you're enough and you're worthy.
9: Michelle, thank you very much. That is very good advice that we'll all try and take on.
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9: Now, you know those short viral clips you see of influencers on TikTok and Instagram? Well, there is an army and an industry behind them, because companies are now hiring clippers to flood TikTok and Instagram with short promotional videos that game the algorithm. I'm joined by Elaine Burke, host of For Tech's Sake podcast, for more on all of this. Hello, Elaine.
12: Hi, how are you doing?
9: This is messing with my brain. I thought that the influencers and the podcast makers clipped their own stuff, but there's other people doing it. So how's it all working?
12: The fact that there's a mix of things happening here kind of helps for this industry to operate in the shadows. And it works well when it operates in the shadows, because we don't ever want to feel like we're being manipulated when we're scrolling through our feeds and things like that. And if there's a signal that that's happening, we will be turned off. So the idea of clipping is that it's meant to look as organic as possible. So there's agencies and there's some brands will do it directly themselves, that they will set up, say, a private discussion forum on something like Discord. And they will post to that and say, I want you to share clips of this film, this song, this TV show that's due to come out, or this performance that happened at Coachella or something like that. Talk about what you loved about it. And if you can get 1,000 views, you'll get $1. And you'll get $1 for every accruing extra 1,000 views that you can get over that. So you do have to have a very popular clip to actually get paid for this. But people see it as, say, maybe an easy side hustle to get involved in. And the idea is that it's meant to be, as I said, ordinary users that have real accounts that are posting as a normal person online, but they get involved in this as a side hustle. But some people, because they see an opportunity for money to be made, start creating fake accounts and post to 1,000 accounts as one person, all of them made to look like a real person sharing this band that I just discovered that I really like. Or it can even be less obvious than that with the likes of TikTok and Instagram. You can plug a song into a clip really easily. So you can kind of, you know, soundtrack your clips by choosing the song. So it's just telling people, like, next time you do your little holiday montage, make sure you put this song in it. And it just means that we as scrolling people are exposed to that content. And, you know, marketing is all about exposure to something, and it's, you know, it's insidious and subtle, and it's less obvious than advertising.
9: If I decide I want to be a clipper, I've got to be able to sort of suss out what's going to work, and I've got to hit the jackpot by finding something that is just of the moment, it's in the zeitgeist, and I put it out there and I keep sending it out and I keep finding clips that are similar to that clip, and I am a winner.
12: Yeah, and the thing is, it's become easier to game that, because a lot of our feeds now, it used to be that your social media feed was filled with things that you decided that you wanted to follow, appearing in a chronological order. So you were getting your taste recommendations from friends, from people you knew, or from people that you wanted to follow and admired or whatever. But these days, increasingly, all the most popular platforms default to a algorithmically curated feed. So you haven't decided what shows up in your feed. It's not chronological, and it's often not specifically the group of people you followed. It's what an algorithm has decided, like, you may also like. And that means that if a campaign is orchestrated to say, can we get all of these people to post clips about this thing, even if a few of them aren't making money off of it, they are still feeding the beast in this, essentially. They're creating content around something that signals to the algorithm, a lot of people are making content about this particular film or this particular band. they must be something that people want to talk about and that's interested in, because the algorithm isn't a curator, it's a piece of code, and it's just responding to signals about what's out there and what's published. And it can also like lead to kind of exposure to things that people were never aware of in kind of a suspicious way. So in 2022, Andrew Tate was the most Googled person in the world. And the reason for that is that a lot of people were suddenly exposed to this Manosphere character, having never interacted with the Manosphere ever before. And his Hustlers University, which is his kind of online get-rich-quick type of training program, actually encouraged people who signed up to it to share clips of Andrew Tate. And if they could convert anybody who'd seen those clips to become subscribers, they would get a commission. So he was an early adopter of this idea of creating an army of clippers to basically ramp up your exposure and your name being out in the world outside of the circles that you normally are in.
9: So when it comes to the economy of this, who are the people who are making money from this?
12: So there's the clippers themselves. Some of them are making substantial numbers, but the majority of people, this is kind of like when you hear that people make millions off of YouTube. That's a tiny, tiny percentage of the people who post to YouTube. So the majority of them would be probably

0: on a marketing team's behalf. So there's agencies inserting themselves into this. And what's interesting is Chaotic Good used to have listed on its website campaigns that it had worked with, people it had worked with, and also a reporter had infiltrated one of their private chat groups to find what things they were asking people to post about. And they found that there were campaigns around the Met Gala, around the band Geese, around the TV show For All Mankind, around the new film Michael about Michael Jackson, and around Justin Bieber's Coachella performance. But what they can't confirm, this reporter couldn't confirm, was where they hired to do those campaigns, because sometimes these companies are trying to prove themselves as well.
1: So they just take it on.
0: So they might have just taken on a project to try and sell it back to someone as something that they could do.
1: I suppose it tells us a couple of things, right? That we shouldn't pay too much heed to things that are trending online, because we could be just victims of the hustle there. But also how difficult it is for businesses or individuals or people with podcasts to make their mark when they're up against this.
0: Yeah, 100%. I mean, I make clips. I do a podcast. We're doing an episode on clipping this week. But For Tech's Sake is doing that just because we kind of know that that's the way that you get to be known as a brand. But I'm very fully aware that I'm not really serving the listenership of the podcast by doing these clips, because they don't convert very well. Like, even for the biggest people out there, like Clavicular is a big name at the moment, having broken out of the manosphere for this looks maxing trend. But Clavicular's numbers in terms of being a live streamer are quite modest. He might get a few thousand viewers per live stream. But his clips can get millions. And ever since he broke out into mainstream and is being profiled by the likes of the New York Times, he is getting 70 million views, like tens of millions views, as opposed to a few million views. So it kind of inflates the idea of someone's influence. And we have to understand how much of that is inflated, because over 50% of the internet is bots now as well. So a lot of views can't even be taken as read.
1: Oh, Shalane, it's depressing, isn't it?
0: Yeah, it's
1: kind of like nothing.
0: There's no organic viral trends anymore, really. Practically everything is seeded and manipulated in
1: there
0: some kind of way.
1: But that's the bottom line, isn't it? There are no organic trends. Elaine, thanks so much. Elaine Burke there, host of For Tech's Sake podcast, which is real and true, and you should listen to it. Thank you so much for being with us.
2: 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News Talk, conversation that counts.
1: Now, for those who have suffered in the Middle East and for those who have spent a lifetime watching the war there ebb and flow, it's understandable to lose hope that peace is possible. But the authors of a book called The Future is Peace believe otherwise. This book brings together Palestinian peace activist Azizi Abu Sarah and Israeli peace activist Mawaz Inon, both of whom have experienced devastating personal losses and yet continue to push for peace. I'm delighted now to be joined both by Azizi and Mawaz, and you're both very welcome to the programme. Good morning to you.
3: Hi, good morning. It's great to be with you.
1: Thank you both for being with us. And Mawaz, I might begin with you, because your journey together, where you arrived at the conclusion that the future is peace, it began really on the 7th of October, didn't it? Where you were deeply and personally impacted.
3: Yes, you are right. My parents, my beloved parents, Bill and Jacobi, were among the first victims of the Hamas attack of October the 7th. They lived only 200 meters from the border with Gaza, and we lost contact with them early morning, Saturday morning. And later in the afternoon, we learned that their house was burned to ashes with them inside. And we've decided, me, my three sisters, and my young brother, to start the Shiva immediately. It's the 7 day of mourning within the Jewish tradition. And on the second day, my brother Magen told us that we must make a family decision and then to share it with everyone that is willing to listen. And he wanted this decision to be that we are rejecting revenge, that we don't want to avenge the deaths of our parents. And he explained that by avenging the death, we're not going to bring them back to life, and we'll only escalate the cycle of violence and bloodshed. We, Palestinian Israelis, been trapped within for a century. And he argued that to cherish my parents' legacy and memory, we must create a new path, a new vision for peace and reconciliation. And the day after...
1: Can I ask you, Mawaz, when your brother suggested that to you first, did you agree with him or did you need to be convinced?
3: No, it took us...

0: Maybe 5 minutes if I want to exaggerate. It's exactly the way our parents raised us and prepared us for this tragic moment. Always to reject revenge, always to reject violence, and that we have the agency to change the future, and we have the agency to make the future a better future, first for us, but for all the 14 million people living between the Jordan River and Mediterranean Sea.
1: So then, Aziz, we come to you and your decision to reach out after October 7th. Tell us, you write about this beautifully in the book, about making that decision and wondering whether it was the right thing to do. Tell us about it.
2: Yeah, I reached out to Maoz right after October 7th because I felt that this is a dark moment. And in dark moments, it's important to show empathy. And I knew it because of my own personal story where I lost my brother in the First Intifada due to torture by Israeli soldiers. And I was 10 years old when that happened. And only 8 years later, when I met an Israeli teacher and I went to study Hebrew, who reached out to me and who showed me empathy, that my journey for peacemaking started. So I felt it was important to do the same with Maoz because at the moment we are living in, it's just empathy seems to be something that's not happening. There was, I mean, I didn't have a doubt, but I also knew the pain that is going to be happening on the Palestinian side with Gaza being destroyed and more attacks. There was so much fear. And that empathy also came from Maoz back, where on television a few days after his parents were killed, he said that he's crying not only for his parents, but also for children in Gaza that are being killed. And that's a level of empathy that can put us on this path for creating a different future.
1: Did your family, though, Aziz, and your friends understand your decision to reach your hand across in the way that you did, not just privately, but very publicly?
2: Yes, my parents and my brothers and sisters have gone through this journey with me already many years ago. When I was 10, they were terrified by my choices to seek revenge when I was a teenager. And then when I became a peacemaker, they were terrified because they thought every Israeli works for the Shin Bet and is going to get you arrested for any word you say wrong or anything that if you trust any Israeli, you might end up being punished for it. But eventually they all have come around, have been supportive of my work in peace. I've been a peace activist for more than 27 years now. And so they actually have welcomed Maoz in our home and got to meet him, and our families have got to know each other.
1: Maoz, for you, I mean, we've spoken to many Israelis on this program, and the anger and the upset and the bitterness and the fury on foot of October 7th is always very close to the surface. And I think there are many people who don't understand what's happening in Gaza, but they understand that anger and that hurt. Do you?
0: So anger and also seeking revenge and wanting to avenge what happened to us. It's part of the human feelings. So I definitely acknowledge and recognize those feelings. And then the question is, what are we doing with this anger? And like Aziz taught me and says many times, anger is like a nuclear power. We can use it to destroy civilization, and we can use it to create light. Light that will take us into a better future. So in the future is peace. We are transforming revenge into reconciliation. We are transforming through the stories we share, through the journey we are inviting the readers to join us to. We are transforming trauma into healing and despair. All Israelis probably you speak with now are in despair. And we are together when Palestinian Israelis are working together to create a shared vision, to create a shared future, we are transforming despair into hope. So this is exactly our mission.
1: But you know, often the loudest voices are those who shout war. I mean, look at last week at Ben Gvir, who stood amongst the people who were on the flotilla, and their aim was to bring aid, as we know, to those in Gaza, and there were Irish people on that flotilla. So this was a big news story here, and the way that they were treated caused outrage here in Ireland. They're the voices that we hear most often, Maoz, aren't we? Aren't they?
0: Yes, because unfortunately, media and mostly social media, what bleeds leads. And this is why we are so thankful for you, for interviewing us, for sharing those message of peace and reconciliation. And Aziz and I are only representers of the peace movement that is growing, that is gaining momentum, of Palestinian Israelis that are working together. So we'll be happy to go on your show and many others as much as we can, and also introduce you to other Palestinian Israeli peacemakers.
1: Well, on that, Aziz, how rare is it to find people who think like you? Or is there perhaps more willingness to understand and to push for peace than we realize?
2: There are tons of Palestinians who are like me. I think the problem is they don't have a platform and they don't have the opportunity to speak in the media. Look, there are many countries makes it next to impossible for Palestinians to travel to them. In the United States today, you cannot even get a visa to the U.S. as a Palestinian. So people, when they ask me, where are the Palestinian peacemakers? My response is, they're everywhere in Palestine, but nobody is giving them a platform. Nobody is talking to them. Maoz and I, in the Futures piece, highlight some of those stories. People like Angela Mutter, for example, that we highlight, who was punished by the Israeli police for attending a peace gathering and was giving unlimited amount of tickets to punish her for it. We have our own NGO, Maoz and I, Interact International, where we have every year a cohort of Palestinian young women who are part of a leadership program and a scholarship program that we provide. And there are peacemakers that they don't get the platform that, I'm sorry to say, but Israeli peacemakers also don't get much, but get a little bit more. And we need much more help to getting the voices of Palestinian peacemakers out. They will talk about the sufferings. They'll talk about the pain, because we, every day, just before talking to you, I saw this video of this dad mourning his child that was just killed in a bombing in Gaza. So they'll talk about that, but they'll talk also about our choice, despite so much pain and suffering, to go into a path of peacemaking. And we need to be hearing those voices.
1: Aziz, I want to talk to you about how this impacts your family, because you write in the book about your wife getting hateful messages and attacks on foot of what you're doing. How do you deal with that?
2: It's very difficult. It's much easier when people attack me and say, oh, what you're doing is not okay, or you are a normalizer, which makes no sense, because normalization means you accept the current reality. And what we do is exactly the opposite. We reject the occupation. We reject injustices. We feel the pain of people. But when the attacks come towards my family, whether Marie or my parents, I was interviewed by a media outlet when I ran for mayor of Jerusalem, and I was told, how could your mother now be welcoming Jewish people into your homes after Israelis have killed your brother? And I told the interviewer, why attack my mother for that? She's not welcoming occupation. She's welcoming people who are working with me to end the occupation of the West Bank and Gaza. And so it is very difficult to deal with that, but it will not stop us from doing the work that is terribly needed to be done, because the alternative to what we're doing is accepting that my nieces and nephews and Maoz's children will grow up in this reality, actually much worse, because things have gotten only worse since I was a child.
1: Yes, and we certainly see that right now. So Maoz, how do you keep your hope alive in the face of a worsening situation?
0: I keep it thanks to the teaching of my father. My father was the best farmer in Israel. For 58 years, he was sowing wheat in the Negev, the Israeli desert. And I remember as a child that every evening around the dining table, he would share about the catastrophe of the day. We had heat waves like we have now in London, and cold wave and drafts and floods. And every day was a new catastrophe in the field. And it was, as he was sharing about the daily devastation, he would always say, next year I'm going to sow it again, because I have the agency to change the future. I can make it better. I would learn from my mistakes. I will consult with others. I will get the best seeds. We'll fertile the land. We'll open it for the rainwater to come. And we'll sow not with beliefs and not with prayers. I will sow knowing that next year it will be better. And next year will be better. That's a fact, because all conflicts end in the end. It doesn't matter how long they last. All conflict ends. So will the Israeli-Palestinian conflict. It will end one day. And this is exactly what we prove in the Future is Peace. And I will ask, If it's already proven that it will end one day, why not today? It can be ended today only if we'll build a coalition of Palestinian Israeli civil society organizations, individuals, and receive the support we so much needed from the international community. We can bring the end for a century-long conflict today.
2: Yeah.
1: And I know that
2: I may
1: yes,
2: add,
1: go ahead, Aziz.
2: I may add, we keep hope because we know what happened in Northern Ireland. It's right next to you. And I've met many people there. I've spent a lot of time in Northern Ireland. And I've been told that even weeks before an agreement was reached, a Good Friday agreement, people didn't think it's going to happen. And there were some of those who kept working in the civil society, the Women Peace Coalition, people like WAVE, Alan McBride, who I had the honor to meet, and his partners. They kept working hard day and night to make sure that the future will be different. And even when it looked impossible, they kept at it. And that's how we ended up where we are. And this is where we draw our inspiration from, people like those who are in Ireland and Northern Ireland.
1: Yeah, and you mentioned Alan McBride, who has done great work with WAVE, and I've had the pleasure of meeting Alan in the past. And there were difficulties after the agreement too. It wasn't all plain sailing. There were very painful days post-agreement, but in the main, we got there in Ireland. But there are so many international actors involved in the Middle East, particularly America. I mean, in Northern Ireland's case, America and Bill Clinton fully backed getting to the point where there was peace. It's hard to know, isn't it, Miles, what Donald Trump's ultimate aim is when it comes to your situation.
0: Yeah, you are totally right. And this is exactly why we are investing a lot of time speaking to the American people, speaking to policymakers, speaking to faith leaders and businessmen and women within the U.S. to pressure Trump, to pressure anyone. This administration must be pressured, because we cannot wait for the next administration. We cannot wait for anything, for the Israeli election. We must solve the Israeli-Palestinian conflict nowadays. And we have seen that when there is pressure over the Israeli government, when there is pressure over Hamas, miracles can happen. And last September, when all the hostages, dead and alive, were returned back to Israel, this was a miracle. No one within the Israeli discourse believed it's going to happen. And it happened, not thanks to bomb, not to walls, and definitely not to war. It happened thanks to diplomatic pressure. And we believe that this administration can force this pressure. But we cannot wait for the Americans. We believe the EU. We believe the UK. We believe the international community, the Arab countries and in Asia can also pressure Israel, can pressure Hamas. There are many tools to put this pressure through sanctions, through incentive. So we cannot wait to the Americans and to no one else.
1: Well, you know, after the 3 years that we have witnessed, not to mention everything that has come before, it is a salve to the soul to hear you both and to read this book. Thank you so much for being with us today, and we wish you well on your continuing journey. The book is called The Future is Peace, and it is written by Maoz Inon and Aziz Abu Sara.
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1: A biotech company that aims to resurrect lost creatures has hatched live chicks in an artificial environment. I'm joined by Andrew Pask, who's Chief Biology Officer with Colossal. Andrew, you're very welcome to the program.
4: Thanks for having me.
1: Delighted to have you with us. So will you explain the term de-extinction to me?
4: Yeah, it is just like it sounds. It is the process of bringing back extinct animals.
1: Why? Why would anybody want to do this?
4: Well, the species that we're focused on at Colossal are ones that played critically important roles in ecosystems. They were driven to extinction by us, by humans. And we know that by bringing them back, it's not just, you know, undoing a wrong that we did, but also will stabilize those ecosystems so they can support, you know, hundreds of other species within them from also going extinct.
1: Well, some critics, though, argue that you're potentially introducing animals into an environment where they are not suited to now, and that that may present its own difficulties for the species currently living on Earth.
4: Yeah, I think, you know, all the ones that we're bringing back currently are species that lived in more contemporary times, so within the last few hundred years. And so for those, the environments really haven't changed that much. In fact, they've become degraded because of the absence of those animals. So putting them back into the landscapes will actually help repair a lot of the damage, not only to the animals, but also the plants and the landscape itself.
1: Talk to me about this artificial egg that hatched live chicks. In layman's terms, how did that work?
4: Yeah, so this has been a major breakthrough for us. So we're working on a couple of extinct bird species, one of them being the dodo and the other one being the moa, which is a 3-metre-tall bird species from New Zealand. So the biggest bird that ever lived on Earth. And in order to do a lot of this work, we have to be able to do things like genetic manipulation of bird embryos. And that's really challenging because they develop inside an eggshell, which makes it really difficult. And so what we've done is engineer this artificial egg, which really just enables them to develop exactly as they would inside the shell itself. But in a vessel that's really accessible, we can actually see them going through the entire process of development, and we can start to do real conservation biology now on birds for the first time, which has been something that's been lacking for a long time.
1: Can it be considered, though, a truly artificial egg? Because some people have said that it lacked the components to fit into that category. Is that how you would describe it, as an artificial egg?
4: Yeah, definitely. It's a fully artificial egg. I mean, this is a, you know, a plastic-made structure that we then have a special membrane that sits on the inside, which enables the gas exchange. The chicken still lays the egg for us, right? So we still get the chicken to lay the egg, but soon after laying, we take that egg and then we will actually break it open and place it into this artificial device. And from there, we can go through the entire rest of the 3 weeks that a normal chick would take to develop, right up until the point when it hatches out of the artificial egg. And you've got a healthy, living little chick.
1: And you're working on recreating the woolly mammoth as well, but I believe that you're starting by creating hairy mice. Is that right?
4: Yeah, we made the woolly mice. Obviously, it's very hard to do genetics on elephants or mammoths. If you want to try and make, you know, a few edits and see what happens, it's almost impossible to do something in an animal of that scale. But we're very good at doing genetic manipulations in mice. They're really sort of the workhorse for us to understand how our genes regulate the way that we look. And so a lot of the genes that we identified that were important for making the woolly mammoth woolly, we were able to engineer into mice and to show that we could make a little orange woolly mouse that has that same sort of long, shaggy hair that you would see on a woolly mammoth. But that lets us know that we're on the right path to making the right edits when we come to engineering our woolly mammoth.
1: That's very far away from creating a woolly mammoth, isn't it? A woolly mouse.
4: Yeah, well, it's all about understanding how the bits of our DNA actually change the way we look. And that's something we still don't understand very, very well. But we're using all of these tools now to really sort of unpack exactly how those mechanisms work so we can engineer these species.
1: Yeah, Vincent Lynch is an evolutionary biologist at the University of Buffalo. And he was asked to look at these claims that you might be able to make the moa, the 3-metre bird that you described there. He says that what you're doing is making a genetically modified bird, not a moa.
4: Yeah, well, I think if you make all of the edits that you would need to recreate that exact moa genome, so that's the process we're working on at the moment, is sequencing every single bit of the DNA code of how to build a moa. And then using that, we identify its closest living relative. And then we make all of those edits. We are re-engineering that moa genome, but the end result is that you have a moa. You will have that animal's DNA back as if it was when that species roamed the earth. And so, yeah, I think you'd be hard pressed to argue at that point that we haven't actually recreated that animal.
1: Mm-hmm. But you feel that you're moving closer to that point.
4: Absolutely. Every day, I think, you know, we're able to make the huge amounts of edits now, more than I think, you know, has ever been reported before in terms of doing genetic engineering. These technologies now of being able to do this genetic engineering at mass and bringing back lost species, or even just re-engineering lost genetics into living animals that are on the brink of extinction, are things that we really have to think about embracing now as a planet. We have pushed our species now beyond the point of repair. We're in the middle of the mass six extinction. We're seeing animals go extinct at a rate that's never before been reported on our planet. And we just simply have to embrace these new technologies if we want to build really healthy, resilient ecosystems and help our planet survive.
1: Yeah, I suppose, Andrew, you could have people who are looking at this and saying to themselves, well, if they can rebuild an animal that is close to extinction or extinct, that means we can do what we want to our natural environment. It won't matter because these guys can fix it. What would you say to that?
4: Yeah, I think there's been a lot of studies now looking exactly into that. How has this changed the perception of extinction? But I think every single bit of research that's been done so far has shown that this has brought a lot more awareness of extinction and exactly why we don't want to let animals go extinct, why we need each and every one to help build these really resilient ecosystems, and also how long and difficult it is to do these de-extinction projects. You know, the preference is still always to save a species from going extinct rather than de-extinct it. And so we work on both of those aspects in Colossal. We're creating biobanks, we're freezing down living tissues from animals to make sure that we don't lose any other species, and we certainly don't have to re-engineer them again.
1: So do you see yourself as a conservationist then, alongside this work?
4: Absolutely. I mean, de-extinction science is about conservation. The reason we're wanting to bring these animals back is to help stabilize the ecosystems they once lived in. And every single bit of technology that we've developed along the pathway to bringing back a species, we can immediately use for conservation benefits. And we're doing that right now. So we're saving species with the genetic engineering. We're saving them with the biobanking and our new ability to make stem cells across a whole range of species. These are all really important technologies that we need to develop that are happening because of de-extinction science.
1: Yeah, you know, this sometimes brings to mind, doesn't it, when you think about it, a particular Hollywood movie where the dinosaurs were brought back and that didn't go very well. I mean, are there animals or creatures that are a no-go area for you in this work?
4: Yeah, for sure. I mean, there's no DNA left in dinosaur bones. They went extinct, you know, 60 million years ago. So all of that, you know, you can't go back that far. You can only go back to more contemporary extinction events. And also, you know, obviously in that movie, they were bringing back a big animal that would eat people and lived 60 million years ago. And the planet has changed a lot since then. For something like the Tasmanian tiger and, you know, some of the other species we've worked on, they've only been extinct for 100 years or not so much longer than that. The environment's still intact and there is someone to put them back into. Yeah. And so a very different scenario to Jurassic Park, but similar technology and something we really need to build a healthy planet.
1: It is fascinating, Andrew, and thank you for telling us about it. Andrew Pask, their chief biology officer with a company called Colossal.
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1: How would you feel if wind turbines that stretched taller than the spire on Dublin's O'Connell Street were erected close to your home? Well, that's a proposal for a new wind farm near Manor Hamilton in County Leitrim. And as energy costs continue to soar, there's a stronger push now to explore more sustainable energy sources. To give us their views on this, I'm joined by the chairman of the Save Dua Mountain campaign group, Darren Sweeney, and also Director of External Affairs with Wind Energy Ireland, Justin Moran. And you're both welcome to the programme. Darren, I'll start with you. Good morning to you, firstly.
5: Hi, Claire. How are you?
1: I'm good. Now, you have told the Irish Times about your concerns for this wind farm. Describe what you think it might look like.
5: I suppose visually it's fairly clear what it will look like. And I suppose just to start out, we're not anti-wind, we're not anti-transition to renewables, we're very much in favour of it. And just from a personal perspective, I've been involved in renewable energy for nearly 15 years now. So it's not really, it actually isn't about what they look like, because, you know, we see them dotted around our countryside every time we get into the car, and the northwest, whether it be Donegal or Leitrim, you know, you don't have to look very far to see them. So the visual side of it doesn't really bother us so much, I suppose. One of the big things we are concerned about, and one of the things that we would like to, I suppose I'm getting a wee bit sentimental as I get older, and I'm a dad, so I'm more conscious of the next generation than my own. I really want to be sure that we have a kind of a real no regrets approach with regards our transition. Like, we know now more than ever, considering everything that's going on, that we need to have an alternative source of energy. Like, that goes without saying. But get back to your question, I suppose, like, the scale isn't insignificant, I suppose. You know, particularly my area where I'm from, which is North Leitrim, just outside Manor Hamilton, you know, we feel like we've been, and this is more of a local opinion than my own as such, we feel like we've been pushed around a little bit over the last number of years with regards achieving some of these targets. So, you know, we've forestation has become a serious issue with us. We've had issues regarding fracking, and now wind farms has also been a serious issue with us. I wouldn't say a serious issue, but has been very prominent on our skylines and also in and around our communities. It becomes a very hot topic if you bring it up in the local shop. We've had some issues in the past with regards the location of these developments, and I say developments meaning wind farms and also plantations. Mm-hmm. with peat slippages.
1: I'm really interested to hear what you're saying, but I'm struggling to get a handle on what your fears are around it. If it's not down to what it looks like, what are you concerned about, and what is the community concerned about?
5: The community is concerned mainly about the habitats that are there, first of all. I suppose we have, you know, it's a pristine environment we have. It's untouched. It is a carbon sink in itself because it's peatland. So it is already doing the job of achieving some of our targets towards net zero. Second to that, well, there's some real life issues associated as well. Like I'm, you know, we're sparsely populated, but there's a lot of anguish with locals. You know, there's, I suppose, the flicker that's associated with the turbines themselves. They're very real. We have some turbines local already. That's something. The noise is a major issue. The effect that it has on the species that are there. So we have, you know, for example, there are approximately 100 mating hen harrier birds in Ireland. We are a home to two or three of those couples. So there are a lot of real life habitual species concerns that the locals would have. On top of that, we don't have much industry where we're from. Like, it's very little industry. Yes, there are some small factories, etc., but tourism is our industry. Like, we have a number of businesses, and most of the businesses rely heavily on tourism. Yes. We are very local.
1: And they're not going to be coming to look at wind turbines. No. I'm going to come back to you in a minute, but I want to bring in Justin at this point. Can I just bring in Justin at this point? I'll come back to you then in a minute, Darren. So, Justin, you heard the concerns outlined there by Darren, and people who live in Leitrim, they're concerned about what this is going to do to their lovely environment, to the species that are there, to the fact that there is a carbon sink already active in this particular area. What do you say to those concerns?
6: Good morning, Karen, and good morning to Darren. And I just what I also heard from Darren was strong support for development of renewable energy and strong support for the development of wind energy. And I think what he wants, and it's a very understandable thing, is to ensure that when these projects are developed, they're developed in line with nature and in tune with nature. And we've seen that, and we've seen that done where wind farms in Ireland are being planned and managed with nature in mind. They support biodiversity by restoring peatlands, they maintain hedgerows to create habitats for pollinators and birds. And I know North Leitrim is a beautiful part of the world, and certainly that's a place where tourists should go. But I'd also suggest maybe the tourists could check out Sleevebawn Wind Farm in the south of Roscommon or Mount Lucas Wind Farm in Offaly, where they'll see that habitat, that nature habitat growing and continuing to grow and continue to develop with a wind farm on the site. I've taken my daughter to visit Sleevebawn Wind Farm. There's a playground on the wind farm and she plays there. And I think that's the kind of role that we want to see wind farms producing, because thing is clear.
1: I thought it was interesting in this report in the Irish Times that the company that wants to build this thing in Leitrim, Future Energy, says that it released to the community extracts from the environmental impact assessment report. Why would it only release extracts and not the whole thing?
6: Well, I think when they go in and they submit their planning application, the environmental impact assessment report is part of that. And both Darren and other stakeholders and anyone who wants to study it can examine it and can put in their observations on it and inform the decision on what Pinola will make. But I think the reality is every man and woman listening to this conversation is paying too much for their electricity. We are living in a cost of living crisis, and electricity bills are rising. And the one thing that we know works that pushes down the wholesale electricity price is the development of wind energy. We've saved nearly €1 billion for Irish electricity consumers since 2020. We intend to save more. And when you look at developing new electricity generation in Ireland, onshore wind energy is the cheapest and most affordable source of new electricity generation. Not the cheapest and most affordable source of renewable, the cheapest source of new renewable or new cheapest source of electricity generation. So if we want to see those bills come down, if we want to get to a place where Ireland is energy secure, where we don't have families worrying about electricity bills, where we don't have businesses worrying about electricity bills, we're going to need to develop more and more of these projects.
1: Okay, well, Darren, I have a listener here. I have lots of listeners getting in touch, but this one, if we don't get a handle on climate change, a couple of hen harriers are going to be the last of our problems. Wind turbines are part of the solution, and someone is going to have to let them into their back garden. What do you say to that?
5: Of course they are, and that's why I started on the outset from that we are pro wind, we are pro renewables, and we already have them in our back garden. So it's not like we haven't accepted them in the past. It's just this particular site we feel is why we will object to it is the fact that this particular site we don't feel is suitable. And I do want to just touch on something that Justin said, and I feel like the discussion around electricity prices is obviously very emotive considering where we are today and how we're all paying way in excess of what we would have hoped to be paid. But I think that, you know, to the layman, and I'm no better than the layman, but to the layman, the thought that these wind turbines will reduce electricity significantly is fairly, I think it's wide of the mark personally. Like, I mean, there was a study recently, and it might have been even on your own show, there was a professor on, possibly not, but, you know, the actual generation of the electricity only accounts for 30 to 40% of the overall cost. Like, there are taxes, there's managing the grid, there's moving the electricity, there's supplier margins, there's various other chunks of the pie as such that make up the overall cost of electricity. Knowing everything we know of what's happened over in other parts of the world with regards to war, you know, all it could take is a misinterpreted emoji from Donald Trump would affect electricity more so than these wind turbines on the mountain in North Leitrim. So I think it's very important.
1: What is it about this particular site? Because you've started by saying it's not because of how it would look. What is it about the particular site? So, and are you saying that there is somewhere else in Leitrim, nearby perhaps, where it would work, just not on Dua Mountain?
5: Look, I won't get into whether there's other locations, but I suppose really what has us massively concerned and is at the forefront of our mind is that developing anything upland on peat is a bad idea. And I mean, the particular site itself that we're talking about had a refusal for a wind farm in 2010 by On Bord Pleanála due to the risk of peat slippages. So people wouldn't have to look very far, and on, you know, just Google Meenabog Ballybuffet wind farm, and you'll see the absolutely catastrophic effect that developing a wind farm had on upland peatland, where you had massive land slippages feeding into all the water courses, detrimental to all the fish stocks in the area. Likewise, more closer to home, I suppose Donegal, Meenabog is maybe 1 hour from where I live, from the site. Drumcaoin is only up the road. Now, it was to do with afforestation. It had a detrimental peat slippage. Oh, I think it was maybe, and this is, don't quote me on it, maybe 6-7 years ago. These had catastrophic effects on the locality, catastrophic effects on the species involved around the area, on water courses, on, like, we are, all of the areas around this particular site, the hydrology of it all leads to two local SSEs. So, like, and some one of the SSEs is the one thing that feeds all our drinking water. So this is not NIMBYism. This is not, I don't like the look of wind turbines. It has absolutely nothing to do with that. It's to do with the fact that upland development in peat areas just is a recipe for disaster.
1: Okay, well, Justin, what do you say to that? This is not NIMBYism, and it's about the security of the land, because, you know, if what Darren is saying is right, it doesn't seem to make sense to put this on soft peatland, upland.
6: Well, I think that's what the planning system and that's what the environmental impact assessment report is there to investigate. And as part of carrying out that environmental impact assessment report, a peatland report needs to be carried out by the developer, which will be assessed by On Bord Pleanála, by the relevant experts. And Darren and everyone there who has an objection to the wind farm will have the opportunity to weigh in on that as well. But I think going back to the point that Darren made a moment ago, he's absolutely right to say that the wholesale price of electricity isn't the only thing on the bill. It is the biggest. And we had a report from the SRI just last month saying that those countries which, after the Russian invasion of Ukraine, moved fastest away from fossil fuel gas and towards wind farms, towards solar farms, they've seen their prices fall the quickest. Ireland just hasn't moved fast enough, and as a result of that, we're all paying too much for our electricity bills. And Darren is absolutely right, it's an emotive issue, and it's an emotive issue because you have to worry about people who are struggling to make ends meet. But we can't lose sight of the fact that while we need to develop affordable electricity and clean electricity and secure electricity, we absolutely, and this is where I would agree with Darren, we need to do it in a way that supports and enhances Ireland's biodiversity and Ireland's nature and Ireland's environment, and we can and do and are doing that.
1: There's another aspect to this, and this is about the critical infrastructure bill, Justin, which I'm sure you've heard of. We had Jack Chambers here earlier in the week discussing this with us. Now, there is a certain cohort who believe that it is projects like this that will be included in that bill, meaning that the planning authorities can disregard the climate action plan. Are you aware or hopeful that wind farms will be included under the critical infrastructure bill?
6: Our understanding at the moment, Claire, is that they won't. My understanding is that the objective of the bill is to focus on those really critical and strategic pieces of infrastructure. So if you're talking about my sector, you're talking about electricity, I think they're going to be focused much more on the projects that would be needed to strengthen our electricity grid over the years to come. If you look at wind farms at the moment, last year, I think about 14% of the electricity we could have produced was lost because the electricity grid wasn't strong enough to accommodate that. We need to strengthen the electricity grid, not just to accommodate renewables, but to attract investment into counties like Leitrim, into places in the northwest that badly need to attract that kind of investment. So I think it's those kind of critical grid infrastructure projects that will be targeted in this legislation.
1: Beyond the construction of this wind farm, though, what will it bring to Leitrim?
6: Well, I don't want to speak for the people who are developing the wind farm. There would be a community benefit fund that would go along with it. There would be other sources of investment. And I think if you look at the economic benefits that we've already seen for the County of Leitrim from the development of wind farms, almost 20% of all of commercial rates in Leitrim are being paid by wind farms. That's wind farms who are paying to keep libraries open. That's wind farms who are paying to repair local roads, to support social housing, to support local businesses. There's also money going in there in terms of local community benefit funds, and there's employment opportunities that will come from the development of this infrastructure. Okay, so there's an economic benefit here as well.
1: Darren, are you seeing any of those benefits in your community?
7: Just the idea of the community benefit fund kind of sits a bit uncomfortably with us all. We feel like it's the brown envelope sort of look to it.
1: It's a bribe.
7: It completely, there's absolutely no, it completely feels like it's all sorts of a wrong feeling inside us when we think of it. So, I don't want to get too particular on what Justin is exactly saying about keeping libraries open and business. Like, that's the emotive sort of tone that the companies like Future Energy who are developing this particular, or proposing to develop this particular wind farm, that's the sort of tone that they're taking. It gets people sort of, it motivates people to err on the side of them as opposed to the actual reality of what the project might look like,
6: But I think with respect, Darren, it's not just being emotive, it's being factual. And I mean, if you look at the experience of communities living near wind farms, the SAA carried out a report in 2023. They spoke to people living within 1 kilometre of existing wind farms. These aren't planned, proposed or developed wind farms. These are existing wind farms operating in Ireland today. And they asked these people, do you want more wind farms in Ireland? And 2/3 of them said yes, they want more wind farms in this country. So I think that's the lived experience of people who are living near this infrastructure. We've had positive experience.
7: Yeah, and also we were aware of that. And, the site in particular has wind turbines on it already. So you're kind of getting contrary to the report in our area, because you have people who are within that 1 kilometre or 2 kilometre radius of the turbines that are there already. They're a much smaller scale. They're 120 metres in this case. And yet they're very, very, very opposed to, and we're only worried about our specific area. And all I can say is that the locals are very, very opposed to those in the locality, to that, those particular turbines are very opposed to it.
1: All right, we'll leave it there for now. Justin Moran from Wind Energy Ireland and Darren Sweeney speaking to us from Leitrim. Thank you both for joining us.
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1: Well, as the sun continues to shine, I think it's fair to say that many of us are thinking about the long summer days ahead and perhaps the holidays that we have planned. But what about those who are going on a group holiday? A new BBC drama called 2 Weeks in August has highlighted some of the issues that can arise.
8: And Jess put the villa,
9: sir. Yeah, somewhere we can barely afford. And it's so typical of Jess to make everyone split the cost and then do the best out of it.
8: We can always swap in a few days.
9: Like, no one in the history of the world has ever swapped rooms during a holiday. Come on, once the bag is on the bed, it's like a done deal.
8: I love this room anyway.
9: So our bedroom is basically a corridor off the communal toilet.
1: So can you go away on a group holiday and live to tell the tale? Well, Leslie Shoemaker is with us, chartered counselling psychologist and lecturer at TU Dublin. And James McInerney, international makeup artist from Leash and star of Netflix Glow Up. James is with us too. James, I'll start with you. Have you done this? Have you been on these group holidays?
10: Good morning, Claire. Thank you for having me. I definitely have. I would say I travel a lot for my work, and there's times that I'm going to the airport that I often think, would my pals enjoy my company when I'm in work mode? And then when I'm off the work agenda with mates, I've been on various different ones. I think, you know, you just need to know, like, your friend's group. Like, are we going to have a nice, fun, like, sunny weekend at Costa Brava? Or are we all into paragliding in Interlaken? I've done the two. So I'm very ventured in this regard. And it's where I've had my best mates, is where I've met so many different mates, even across the ponds. So, you know, it's definitely shaped a lot of memories for me.
1: Does it work, though, in general terms? Or is it something that you have to be really careful about?
10: I think that you always have to have caution, but in a way that, what do we want to do? That's like the larger question for me, because if we plan a holiday, and I'm just even hearing that segment from the show that's coming out. Yeah, imagine you planned a villa, but if you don't have purpose of, let's say, a social exercise or an event or something experiential, I always find that problem solves how we're going to enjoy ourselves. Like, there needs to be a purpose. And that probably brings in the deeper psychology of what's the purpose of what we get into, what we like as a group of friends, what we even like for ourselves. I think you always have to have some grace and kind of like open expectation that things are not going to go your way or for everyone's way. But if you've got some like peace of mind and clarity, I find that that saves a lot of, like, not unnecessary, but, you know, time that could be, let's say, put elsewhere for your enjoyment. Yeah. And that's where, you know, we hear arguments and other things might come up. So it works, but it's always a pinch of salt. I'm the diplomat here. So
1: yeah,
10: I would,
1: you are
10: always
1: being very diplomatic. But I'd say you've got to be careful, because you're going to have potentially someone who is as wild as a hare and out till 5 or 6 o'clock, right? Every night. That's why they're going on holidays. And somebody else in the group who wants to do yoga at 7 a.m. and never the twain shall meet. Like, it's just, it can be really difficult to marry those agendas.
10: Yeah, and you know what? I think to find a way that it marries it, like, it's knowing about, like, some type of accountability that, okay, if John wants to go out till, you know, the cows come home, I'm doing some vinyasa flow at 7 a.m. with Moira and I'm loving it. But I've been out from John, you know, I got an hour's sleep. It's accountability and knowing where the two might merge. Like, for me, I had an experience where my age kind of tier bracket is the early 30s now, and there's a few in the later 20s. They're just about getting through the gates. And a lot of birthday parties at 30s, I've been on some where we've done a planned, like, mystery weekend, like, let's say, classic mansion mystery. And now this could be happening in Cannes or it could be happening in Clonmel. So again, credit crunch or credit card. But the experience doesn't change. Like, the crack that we've had, once you have an event or something that can almost take away from, like, a trip can be like a distraction on the differences that we have as pals and the dynamic friends group, and then finding out more about ourselves of what we actually might have in common that's not, you know, seen on the out front. So I find if you have events that can help, like, entertain and bring kind of some creative ingenuity into the picture, like, for me, that's my cup of tea. But again, that could bring someone who's, like, you know, a little uncomfortable or a little bit socially shy, but might struggle from the FOMO. I find a lot of people are in two different baskets of wanting to go on a trip because they're like, it's liberating, it's free, it's freeing from the shackles of whatever's going on in their work life, home situation. And then you've other people that could be doing it out of anxiousness because they think, oh, if I don't go, I'm going to be missing out, but I'm not really comfortable doing it. So listen, you can sign me up because I like to feel I am a fair mediator, that there's space for both, But at the same time, having like an activation in your week, in your plan, wherever you go. And again, we could be back in Interlaken. It could be Prague. It could be in Kerry. The intention, I think, is the most important thing.
1: Okay.
10: So what are your purpose and what are your intentions?
1: Okay. And the planned events, Leslie, that James talks about there. I mean, there are people who would love that, the idea of a murder mystery weekend. For others, it can bring them out in a rash, the very mention of it. And this is the problem, isn't it? Because people's differences on holidays, I think, are highlighted.
11: Absolutely. But I think James is, I want to go on holiday with you, James. you know, I think you're a wise soul for somebody in your early 30s. And he's hit on so many of the you know, big points here. And I think intention's a lovely word. You know, what's the intention of this trip? And I think trips can become self-selecting in some regards, because if you throw it out and say, look, this is what we're going to do, the people who want to go are going to sign up. Those who don't want to go are not going to sign up. But I think it's important to say, next time, let's go do, you know, a spa, you know, weekend over in Galway or something like that. But for me, it's also about putting down boundaries. It's about saying, okay, we've signed up. This is what we're going to do. Where do we want to stay? I heard a delightful conversation the other day on the Lewis, a group of young people discussing the saga of booking a villa. One fellow wanted to be on the beach. Nobody else did because they didn't have the money. One person said, if there's an ensuite, it's mine. Another person declared that if there was a wardrobe in the room, they wanted that particular room to hang up their clothes. I ended up giggling. Now, they caught me earwigging and we had a great giggle about it. But you know, those are the concerns that happen. So you need to be open and honest about that type of thing from the get-go. Otherwise, somebody's toes is going to get stepped on. Somebody's going to be really hurt. And for the people who really struggle with saying no, they're going to end up doing a holiday, spending a lot of money and really resenting it because they've gone along with the flow because they don't want to say no.
1: I have messages coming in from this listener. We went on a holiday with another family and it was a bit of a disaster. They wanted to go on lots of excursions and we wanted to chill, but they more or less pushed us into doing what they wanted. The friendship survived, but we'd never go on holidays with them again. Another one, we have a group holiday booked for 3 weeks' time and I'm so nervous about it. Some of my friends are quite fiery and I'm honestly worried that it could be a disaster. Like, that's no way to be going into your holidays, is it, Leslie? Like, being nervous and anxious and worried about it, that it's all going to blow up.
11: And I went away a few years ago to Madrid with a friend of mine that I work with. And we're very different, similar in some ways, but quite different in other ways. And what I loved about her, she's like, look, I pack light. I'm going to stay here, you know, somewhere cheap and cheerful. I know you want to go to a hotel. We'll stay somewhere close to each other. So we planned it. And she said, I need my Greta Garbo moments. And I laughed. I said, what is that? My alone time. And it was wonderful. And what was great was we decided each of us would get to pick an activity that the other wouldn't normally do and do it. And Jane introduced me to parks. Madrid has the most beautiful park. I would normally never go to a park because I'm like, a park is a park. Oh, she introduced me to a whole new world. Now when I go away, I always make a point of finding the parks in the cities I'm in. And for me, we went to an antique store and we had the best giggle with the owner. And each of us walked away with items that we were very chuffed with. And Jane kept laughing, saying, I never intended on buying anything. And here I've gone and spent a couple hundred euros.
1: You see, that's the way to do it. It's to set out the sort of the ground rules. You know, I need my alone time. I need to stay somewhere where you wouldn't stay. And that will be okay. James, I like the sound of that. Do you?
10: I do. Listen, if you're Greta Garbo, I must be your Audrey Hepburn. I think that we could be in the same Hollywood clan. It's like, holidays are a learning curve. I find that even hearing people's conversations and messages coming in, I'm like, God, we could really all go away on a holiday to simply share collected memories. That is a bonding practice from what has gone right, what has gone wrong. I often think that I have traveled a lot, that I love the different types of, you know, the versatile holidays and trips that I go on now, but it wasn't always plain sailing. Like, I did a Leaving Cert holiday. I did a Eurorail. Like, we're coming up now into Leaving Cert exam time. You're going to hear these stories. Like, 15 years from now, someone will tell them a story from post Leaving Cert, what happened and what shouldn't have happened. And I think that you can't. Another thing is this feat of perfectionism. And this is actually something that there's two ways of how I see this. The idea of our own psychology, to think that we need to go away on a holiday has to be planned exactly like this, and for what reason? Again, intention comes into play here. And another one is, when you go away with intention, I find social media puts such a pressure on people to have a holiday set out a certain way. Can you imagine now if I just said out loud for the whole nation to think, how would you go away and you don't bring a phone? Like, you bring, you have an emergency access, or you put stickers on the cameras, there's a policy to not record, and, you know, see how much you could be immersed in the moment, because you'd be able to have more of a true experience.
1: I think that sounds now like a great idea, James, to be quite honest, not to have social media invited along as well. So many messages coming in on this. We'll bring them to you as we go through the morning. But for now, James, thank you very much for being with us and for telling us about your experience, and delighted to talk to you about that. Oh, this listener's returned from Alvor in the Algarve, and on their last night, they met a group of friends, 20 of them, who've been going on holidays for over 20 years together, and they don't seem to have any issues. So, Leslie and James, thank you so much for speaking to us about that.
3: 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Newstalk, conversation that counts.
1: Well, from glow-ups to stress breakouts, wedding skincare has become a huge part of pre-wedding preparation. And not just for the bride, let me tell you. Rosemary Coleman is consultant dermatologist at the BlackRock Clinic, here to talk me through all of this. Rosemary, this is like this. You need a degree in this now, getting ready for the wedding.
12: Because you have a degree.
1: Well, you have. But the rest of us, I mean, you have to start months and months and months in advance.
12: Well, there is that nowadays. Well, the important thing is that if you have something you want to correct, don't pitch up to the dermatologist 3 weeks before your wedding, having spent a fortune getting beauty treatments and gimmicks to try and get rid of your acne, your rosacea, pigmentation, dermatitis. Give us a chance to correct your skin of any flaws, shrink the pores, get rid of the pigment. That's going to take a couple of months. So this is a marathon and not a sprint.
1: Okay, so what are the things that you would be recommending in an ideal situation now? That we'll take the bride as the person we're looking after here. When do you start? What do you need to do?
12: Okay, well, a common problem I've had is brides coming in 4 to 6 weeks before the wedding with acne. So if you're the bride, don't tolerate. People don't often realize that a couple of spots on their chin all the time is actually acne, and it's scarring their skin. So don't tolerate any skin problems. Don't be covering them up with makeup 10 months in advance. So I would say deal with any skin abnormalities that need medical treatment, like acne, rosacea, severe broken blood vessels, pigmentation, young girls, melasma, pigmentation of the pill or of pregnancy, and things like that. And then you've got,
1: and what is the treatment that they would need for things like
12: this? We would use medical treatments largely, and then we'll complement them. So if somebody has acne and acne scarring, we will treat their acne medically, but we will treat their acne scarring with lasers, microneedling, occasionally peels, mainly lasers. And you need downtime, because they might need 3 to 6 treatments a month apart. So you need that 10 to 12 month run in time for the correction phase. Or if they've melasma, we will treat them with a prescription grade hydroquinone, kojic acid, vitamin C creams, plus microneedling. They might need 3 a month apart. We like to do that well in advance.
1: And with things like microneedling, are you going to have a bit of redness after that? So, I mean, just thinking about people who might get this done a few weeks before the wedding and they're turning up.
12: They shouldn't. No. But the operator shouldn't touch them. Yeah. They should do nothing a few weeks before the wedding. Nothing different, nothing new, no new products, no new facials. Just stay very conservative, because you do not want to develop an allergic contact dermatitis or an infection a week or two before your wedding.
1: Yeah, Botox.
12: Be conservative. My philosophy on Botox is, do not try it for the first time within 6 months of the wedding, because Botox has to be fashioned for each individual. Everybody needs a slightly different touch depending on their facial structure. It takes 2 weeks to take full effect. Most people find Botox only lasts 3 months, but some people will get 6 months out of it. That's fabulous normally, but not if you don't like what was done to you. So don't try Botox for the first time sooner than 6 months before the wedding, so that if you don't like it, it will wear off.
1: Yeah, you don't want to not like how you're looking on your wedding day.
12: Exactly.
1: Full stop.
12: And you could be stuck with it. But ideally then, get the Botox right, maybe, you know, somewhere between 12 and 6 months. You mightn't, your budget mightn't allow you to do it regularly, but you might want it for the big day for a particular area like a frown. Then do not do it closer than 4 to 6 weeks before the wedding. It takes 2 weeks to kick in. And then if you need a little tweak, it takes 2 weeks to that kick. For that to kick in. And I always think it looks its best at 4 to 6 weeks when the face relaxes around it.
1: Okay, so this is again is down to timing and working well in advance. So people want to look sort of glowy, fresh, healthy on their wedding day. That's the ambition, isn't it?
12: Yes.
1: And how do you get there?
12: Now, Claire, most brides are young and they look like that already. Okay, girls, youth is beauty. You don't need much. So the mothers of the bride, that's a different kettle of fish. But the run-in treatments for the last period, so in the last 4 to 6 weeks, you should, or even the last 2 weeks, only have treatments that you have tried before and that you know whether or not there's any downtime. So, for example, a very popular one is something called Clear and Brilliant. The only thing I don't like about that laser is the name, but it actually does deliver.
1: Well, that's a laser treatment,
12: is it? It's a laser. It delivers lovely, bright, radiant skin. Don't do it. Do it around 2 weeks before the wedding, and it will be beautiful on the day. It'll only have a short period of downtime, but you must have it tested in advance. What if you're allergic to the local anesthetic cream that's used? You have to be prepared for every eventuality. What if you get an infection or an outbreak of herpes or something?

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3: 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Vitamin C. I won't bore you with sunblock. You're sick of that.
4: No, do. Do, because it is a huge topic right now, because we're in the middle of a heat wave. How much is enough? Do I really need to? Oh, we're getting so many questions on this. You know, regardless of whether you're coming in or not, we're hearing about it from our listeners, because people are putting it on in the mornings and then thinking, do I really have to reapply and after how long? So you might as well take that for us.
3: Okay. It really does. You do need to reapply, not just because we're having beautiful weather
4: how
3: now.
4: How often?
3: It very much depends on your activity. So, Claire, if you're in here for the day today, when you leave around lunchtime or whenever, I would reapply, because you put it on very early this morning. If you used a chemical sunblock, it is starting to deactivate after 2 to 3 hours. So you won't have no sunblock, but you definitely will not have a factor 50. If you're out playing tennis at 9 o'clock in the morning, it's hot and sweaty, you're blowing your nose, rubbing your face, you need to reapply as soon as you've finished. If you're out playing golf, you need to reapply halfway because you're out there for 4 to 5 hours. It's very difficult for people, say, who are jogging and running and sweating a lot. If they're going for a very long run, it's very important to wear clothes, high neck, sleeves in. Try and get the SPF clothing that will suit your sport. In the summer, I'll play tennis with long sleeves. You know, it's a very light fabric, because it's very hard to protect.
4: You can't rely on the SPF in those circumstances because of the heat. Yeah. I have a question in from Jeanette. What to do about a skin rash that hits the moment I'm in the sun? On the face, the arms, the chest and the hands, I seem to be allergic to it. I wear a factor 50, which helps, but it doesn't always stop it. And Jeanette is very lucky because she's heading off to Barbados in July.
3: Okay, that's a very common disorder. It's called polymorphic light eruption. And it's extremely common. It's usually a UVA sensitivity. It normally comes on around day 5 to 7 of the sun holiday. What she should do is go to the GP and get a course of oral steroids, prednisolone, and take that on holidays with her. The minute the rash hits, she takes them. And that should... that'll settle it down and stop it flaring up.
4: Is this a Celtic skin issue?
3: Yes, it's largely, but not exclusively. Mm-hmm.
4: And I had expected you to tell me that Jeanette should cover up in the sun.
3: Well, like, that goes without saying. If you're going to get a sun sensitivity and you lie there and sunbathe, she can't sunbathe once she's got that disorder.
4: Even on the steroids?
3: No, it's going to be a gift, because at the end of the day, she's going to have to protect her skin more. But it's tender, it ruins your holiday, it's itchy, it's unsightly. It often won't appear on the face, because the face has had what's called hardening. Her face has been exposed
4: to the
3: 365 days, so it's become tolerant to that wavelength.
4: Okay, now I distracted you from your skincare regime for brides-to-be, and included in that was the SPF, which is a given.
3: Well, Claire, you know, this sounds boring, but say you're on a strict budget and you really want to have the best skin of the day. I swear, if you use very serious sunblock and nothing but it, you will see a change in your skin in a year. So that's the cheapest way to do it. Apart from that, get your skincare products organized. You don't have to suddenly start lashing everything on just because you're getting married. Don't change them in the run-up to the wedding. But I think that there are very good active ingredients out there. Once, say, from mid-20s, really around the 30s, when our skin is starting to show loss of collagen and elastin, and they would include the retinols, the alpha-hydroxy acids, vitamin C, peptides, hyaluronic acid in a moisturizer.
4: Mm-hmm. Peptides you mentioned there, and they are very fashionable at the moment. Mm-hmm. Should everybody be using peptides?
3: They're probably in a lot of the products you're already using. So they're fashionable now because that's the current trend. They've been around a long time. And they do complement skincare, stimulate collagen, etc.
4: Okay, Rosemary, thank you very much for coming in. Good to see you as always. Rosemary Coleman there, consultant dermatologist from the BlackRock Clinic. Get your sunscreen on.
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4: Do we really understand Ireland's place?

0: in the European Union, or even how the EU really works. Well, joining me now is former ambassador to the European Union, the UK and Italy, Bobby McDonagh. Hello, Bobby. You're very welcome.
1: Good morning, Claire.
0: You've written this guide, The European Union in 12 Objects. And what you're trying to do is demystify the European Union. Why 12 objects, firstly?
1: Well, I'm inspired by the British Museum publication some years ago, History of the World in 100 Objects, which became a joint project with the BBC. So I thought I would do something that was fresh and original and engaging, which is to describe the European Union in 12 objects. Why 12? Well, of course, you have to constrain yourself. Discipline and structure is a good thing. But I chose 12 because there are 12 stars on the European flag. And once I'd chosen that, then I worked out which 12 objects I would choose. So they're household objects, as you've seen, like a mirror, a weighing scales, a table, and so on. Mm-hmm. Because the European Union is immensely interesting. And it's not at all boring. Before I launched it at the International Dublin Book Festival last week, I was in the green room and there was another author there, and I gave her a copy of the book and she said, "Oh, I'm really delighted to get that because I really want to know more about Europe. It's so boring." But it's not boring at all. It's immensely exciting, both in the way it operates and in what it can achieve for Ireland.
0: But do you feel that, you know, perhaps people feel that it is boring, or did you come from this more of a place that you feel the notion of the European Union perhaps is under threat, or the value that people see it brings to their lives is something that they're questioning at times?
1: Well, people are to an extent bored by it everywhere. Perhaps not so much in this country because our media cover it better than other countries and because we've had several referenda. But there's a sort of vicious circle. People are bored because they don't understand it. They don't understand it because it's not explained, and it's not explained because they're bored. I think the reasons that it's not fully understood anywhere are threefold, very briefly. First of all, because people associate with the local issue, as you know very well, rather than an issue that's that far away. Secondly, because it's immensely complex. The European Union is more complex, shall we say, than Ireland, to understand how it works. And yet the amount of media coverage of it is probably only 10% of what we give to Ireland. And thirdly, of course, there's so much disinformation and cyber warfare and lies about it. So all those things make it very difficult to understand. But I hope that this book will make a contribution that's both accurate but also entertaining.
0: People get frustrated, don't they? And recent examples include the conflict in the Middle East when America went in to Iran. It took a while for the EU to react and respond to that and to tell us what they thought about it. And then going back to the conflict in Gaza, it was a similar situation where we had Spain going out on a limb and Ireland going out on a limb to a certain extent without it felt the backing of the EU.
1: You're right, Claire. I mean, one of the chapters in this book, one of my objects, is a Persian rug. And it's a Persian rug because Persian rugs often have a deliberate flaw, because only Allah can make something that is perfect. And one of the first things I say when I'm talking about Europe is that Europe is imperfect. But everything is imperfect. News talk is imperfect. RTE is imperfect. Every family is imperfect. So, unfortunately, the European Union, more than other organizations, because people don't like one aspect of it, even if they support 80-85% of it, they challenge the whole thing. So, particularly on the Middle East and Gaza, I'm profoundly concerned about what is happening. I've written about it quite a lot. I've appeared in Al Jazeera. I care about it a lot. But the European Union has complex decision-making procedures, which is one of the things I'm trying to explain in this book. So to do things, you need either unanimity of all the member states or a qualified majority of most of the member states. And that's very difficult to achieve. And the only way to change that would be to remove the unanimity requirement for most foreign policy decisions. Now, I'd be happy to do that. But if there was a proposal to remove the unanimity requirement, which allows us to block things we don't like,
0: yes,
1: I can guarantee you that many of the people who are complaining about Gaza would be the very first to object to a decision-making procedure being changed in the European Union to allow it to act more effectively.
0: Well, you've taken me into why you've used the mirror here, because the mirror reflects who we are and who the European Union is, and our identity is retained as Ireland, but we also see that reflection of us ourselves in the European Union. So it is complex in that regard.
1: Absolutely.
0: We retain our autonomy, in other words.
1: No, absolutely. I mean, national characteristics are not diminished in the European Union. Sometimes people might think that it's amorphous and every bit becomes a vague European. But I can tell you, having sat around the table for decades, that there's probably no forum in which national characteristics come out more clearly. You know, the assertiveness of the Spaniards, the philosophizing of the Italians, the certainty of the British and so on, and of the Dutch. Identity is complex. And we know that in so many ways. For example, in this country, people fly Irish flags outside buildings in a sort of assertive and insular way, as we know. And yet Irish identity is much more complex. Or I could give so many examples. Boris Johnson, coming up to the referendum on Brexit, frightened people about the risk of, completely imaginary risk of numbers of Turkish people coming to the UK. His grandfather was Ali Kemal, a Turkish journalist. So the politics of identity is very simple, but the reality of it is very complex. And the European Union understands that. And it was established because of the complexity of identity, not because the member states of the European Union were in any way perfect, not at all, but because of the tragedies of the last century in Europe, they understood better than anyone that identity is complex. And so the European Union was set up not because Europeans are perfect, but precisely because they're imperfect. And they need procedures that allow them to work cooperatively together more than they have ever done in history, and more than any other group of countries in the world does today.
0: Mm-hmm. People worry about that, though, don't they? Further cooperation. And, you know, you've touched on this in our conversation around unanimity. Because of the increasing threat from Russia, the changing relationship with the United States, do you see the raison d'etre, if you like, of the European Union changing?
1: Not at all. I see it's absolutely increasing. I mean, Mark Carney, the Prime Minister of Canada, said recently that we don't have to submit to a more transactional, insular and brutal world. And he said that the international order will be rebuilt out of Europe. A Canadian said that. Sometimes people outside Europe have a better understanding of a potential than we have ourselves. So the raison d'etre of Europe is much greater than it even was before. It is under existential threat in many ways, including from Russian aggression on the continent of Europe. So it's all the more vital that we work together with all our imperfections, both in the interests of the citizens of each country, in the interests of citizens of Europe as a whole, and of the wider world. Mm-hmm. Because as Mark Carney said, if the international order is to rebuild, it won't come from the United States, it won't come from Russia, it won't come from China. There are some countries, of course, that have good values like we do, like Norway and Australia and so on. But the only part of the world that has both the values and the heft to provide leadership, with all its imperfections, is the European Union.
0: You say it's under threat, but we've had the political change in Hungary now. Hungary had long been under Viktor Orban, the fly in the European ointment. We see the regret taking hold in Britain, following on from Brexit, with the Labour Party now grappling with this question of whether we should rejoin under Andy Burnham or under Keir Starmer, even it becoming a question for him. Wes Streeting has put it front and centre of his campaign whenever it gets going. Do those issues not strengthen the EU?
1: I think they do. I think there are good things that happen and bad things that happen. And I think if Britain is moving closer to Europe, that's a very good thing for Europe, for Britain, and for Ireland.
0: Would you want to see them back in?
1: I would love to see them back in. And I believe that the European reaction to an eventual British request to rejoin would be more positive than is being said in the British media. And I think this is important, because if people think that Europe would force Britain to join the euro, for example, it may prevent the debate getting off the ground. But I think
0: they'd have to be charged a high price, though, after putting us through 10 years of pain to get them out.
1: I don't think that they would be given a special deal, but I don't think they would be given a significantly worse deal than they had already, because of the geopolitical situation. It's so immensely important for all the countries of Europe that we work together, because, as I say, there are good things happening and bad things happening. And one of the bad things is that the Putin aggression in Ukraine is not only a threat to Ukraine, it's a threat immediately to Poland and the Baltics, and ultimately to us as well. Mm-hmm. So, you know, the big problem, if Britain applied to rejoin, in my view, is that there would have to be some system that would prevent them from pulling the Brexit stunt again. It would have to be marriage for life. And a British journalist said to me that it was more like Taylor and Burton without the diamonds. So some sort of major prenup would be required, mm-hmm, if Britain was to rejoin, but I'd be very much in favour of it.
0: Nigel Farage could be the next Prime Minister, so the question may not arise.
1: Well, that's true, but, you know, optimism is a policy in life, and we certainly can't sit back and wait for these potentially bad things to happen. And as you say, the people of Hungary have shown recently that it's possible to overturn a populist and increasingly totalitarian government, even one that tried to control all of the media. So, you know, we have to keep working at things here. The British have to keep working at it, the French, the Germans, because there is that threat of populism within Europe, as well as the threats coming from outside.
0: Coming back to the book, The European Union in 12 Objects, who is it for, Bobby?
1: Well, a good question. It's really for anybody who wants to understand the European Union better. But I would particularly like if teachers and schools got copies. It's available both in digital form and hard copy. It's free. I'm not trying to line my own pocket, from the European Commission office for transition year students and above. I think the hard copy, as you've seen, is beautifully produced and designed, not by me, but by the Institute for International and European Affairs. So it's free. And it's already being circulated widely, but anybody who wants to know more about Europe or wants their children to understand more about Europe or organizations or schools, they should contact the Commission, get digital copies, and also try to get some hard copies. Because I think when you hold it in your hand and you see those images, it's more meaningful.
0: Bobby, thank you for coming in and telling us about it. That is Bobby McDonagh.
2: 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Conversation that counts.
0: You know, the gorgeous sunshine this week seems to have Go Loud Zed Smith in a really good mood.
3: And a good pair of shorts.
0: Yeah, and a good, great pair of shorts.
3: Don't tell Terry Brown. I think she wouldn't.
0: Yeah, I don't know if you're allowed to wear them to the office, but it's okay. Is it fine? I'm not going to say anything.
3: Dispensation.
0: You have your favourite sunny songs for us this week.
3: I heard some griping. Was there some griping earlier?
0: Look, there might have been a little bit of griping.
3: It's national radio or anything like
0: that. When we go through the selection, I'm sure our listeners will agree that some of them are a bit angsty.
3: Well, look, some of these did inform my formative years, and I was an angsty. I still am, in many ways. But look, we're starting back in 1969. Arguably, I don't know, whichever way. I got into trouble recently with some Beatles fans, which I'm trying to make up for since. Still, the greatest bands of all time.
0: You're doing your best.
3: 1969, George Harrison was having a dreadful time. This is a very difficult time, as we all know, for the Beatles. Money, businessmen, suits, wasn't his vibe at all. It was getting very tense, very fraught within the Beatles financially as well. So he just flecked off to his mate Eric Clapton's beautiful pile in the countryside, as they all had a country pile, sat out in the garden and just soaked up the rays, and within, I think they say, well, he said afterwards, in about 15 minutes, had plucked out of his beautiful brain.
0: All the best ones happen like
3: all
0: this,
3: one of the most beautiful songs written about the sun of all time. Of course, I'm talking about, and just before we get into it, I would recommend checking out Paul Simon and George Harrison did a performance for Saturday Night Live in 1976. It is absolutely astonishing. So go check it out on YouTube. And within that performance, he does this.

0: getting a bit lost in that.
1: I know, it's so beautiful. And one of the few Beatles tracks actually did not feature John Lennon. He had just been in a car accident in Scotland around that time. Anyway, that's one for the Beatles nerds out there. We're going to 2001, a song that has a lot of meaning for me, if you don't mind self-indulgent for a second. I was in Australia doing the Great Ocean Road Drive. I don't know if you've ever done it. It is so beautiful.
0: I have never been to Australia.
1: Yeah, Australia is absolutely one of the most beautiful countries in the world. It doesn't get spoken about enough how stunning it is.
0: But you wouldn't eat a whole one like you did today.
1: You wouldn't know. It'd be a bit dry now, Claire, to be honest with you. It'd be a bit dry for me. But on the road, I put on Triple J, which is a very popular station out there, and this song came on, and I just, you know, sometimes when the life planets are just aligned at
0: everything,
1: the right time.
0: Yeah, everything is
1: the music,
0: right.
1: The location. Yeah. I was in a beautiful car going down the coast road and this song came on. This is taken from Weezer's Green album. They kind of colour their albums, the Blue album and the Great albums of the 90s. So things weren't going so great for Weezer at the time, and then they had their wonderful producer, the great Rick Ocasek from the Cars. Rivers Cuomo came to him with this song. He goes, look, I have this, but I just don't, it's not really good enough. It just hits a little thing I have in the back of my head. And he goes, can I hear it? And he goes, there it is. He goes, believe it. He goes, no, that's really good. No, I don't want to add it on. And he had to really fight for it to be put on the album.
0: So do we imagine you driving along the ocean?
1: Yes, bring me back. Yeah,
0: the windows are down. Are windows, they in the car?
1: Can I be honest with you? Yeah. The soft top is down.
0: The soft top.
1: Come on now.
0: Down.
1: Let's go for it.
0: Lovely. There's flies in your face.
1: Couple of Tim Tams and some teenies on the rock. Come on, mate. And there's a shrimp on the barbie in the back there, mate. Alf Stewart grumbling in the back seat. And a singlet fluttering in the Australian hot wind.
0: Okay, we've got it.
1: And then this comes on.
0: No, you can stop now.

0: see, it was the singlet. That's all I could think of the whole way through.
1: Off, and the shorts.
0: But it is a good, old summer tune, summer
1: it's
0: driving
1: just got that
0: song.
1: Gorgeous, yeah, definitely for anyone that's put together a summery song driving playlist, Weezer. Island of the Sun has to be the top of the list.
0: Are we going angsty next with Soundgarden?
1: I'm going to have to bring us back to the mid-90s, to 1994. To my mind, one of the, in the last three or four decades, the greatest year in music. So many great albums came out. So many great singlets. came out that year. And up there, this is really, we're slap bang in the middle of grunge, of course. Maybe not known for its sunny disposition.
0: Yeah,
1: was
0: you see,
1: grunge.
0: This is why. Well, go on, convince me.
1: Well, I don't know if I need, it's just because it mentions the word sun, but it just brings back, so I think, so many memories to the great summers of the mid-90s. So look, Chris Cornell, I'm going to keep going, Claire. Chris Cornell, obviously the lead singer of Soundgarden, was driving to the studio, and he had no song maybe lined up for what they were going to be recording that day. I love these stories with the genius of people, really. And he just put together the entire instrumentation, the melody and the lyrics almost in about 20 minutes on the way to the studio because he was a bit stuck. And he had been listening to the news on the radio in the car on the way in, and he misheard what he thought the newsreader saying, black hole sun, blah, blah, blah, blah, blah, black hole sun, blah, blah. And he goes, what? And whatever she was saying, he had misheard it. And he goes, that'd make a great title for a song. And thankfully, he went forward and produced what I consider one of the great songs of the mid-90s. This, of course, again, angsty. If you can't get angsty when it's hot. Okay, Claire, you're still wide-eyed.
0: No, go on. I'm willing to take a listen. Black Hole Sun
1: is what
0: you're bringing us as a summer song.
1: What's this Black Hole Sun about now? Come on now. This is...

0: I do know that song. It is familiar to me, but it doesn't make me feel like I need to run out and buy a 99.
1: No, I get that. And your arms folded across your chest
0: It's giving disapproving, mammy.
1: No, and I look, there's a lot, many people out there. I'm hoping there are some WhatsApps coming in agreement that that is a great service.
0: Don't see any yet.
1: Oh, God. No, here, let me get my phone out here. I love that.
0: Says Ed to Ed.
1: Keeping it a little noisy still. Maybe this might just pick up things a little bit. 1983, the Violent Femmes, actually a band discovered by a member of the Pretenders who was walking down a city street in Milwaukee. And these lads, a little ragtag group of boys, were playing outside a cinema. And he goes, they've got something. And it turns out they were the Violent Femmes. Anyway, this song has been, how will I say, plagued by innuendo and rumours for many, many years since it came out in 1983. As to, how will I say this? As to what the central philosophy or the tenet of the song or what he's referring to in this song.
0: Oh, I sense you need to be careful.
1: I'm being very careful here. But the lead singer himself has come out many times because he's been mentioned to him many, many times. He said, no, it's not about that. It's just about, really, Gordon Gano has gone, look, it's just about being a teenage boy in general. It's about having been full of energy and, okay, it's just about really embracing life.
0: Yes. All of those things.
1: All of those things. As teenage boys do. Yeah. As is their want. So it's not about what maybe people have been saying. The famous part of the song where they goes all quiet and people kind of go nice and quiet and then it kind of kicks up again. People think that's kind of a studio trick. Actually, literally what the band did was they just literally all took a step back from their microphones at that time. Anyway, listen, this is going back to 1983. I absolutely love this. Whenever I'm doing a bit of a DJ set, if this isn't in the set, I'm really in trouble because it gets them absolutely bopping on the floor. This from 1983, yes, it's Blister in the Sun.

0: definitely about what they deny it's about.
1: Moving on.
0: Your text has arrived, by the way. The one you sent to 087-1400-106.
1: That was quick.
0: Black Hole Sun is a great alternative summer song. So thank you, Ed.
1: That was very well. And look, see the way I typed that?
0: Yeah, you did very well
1: there.
0: Thank
1: you, ChatGPT.
0: This next one is a great summer
1: song. This is probably the shortest song I've ever discussed on this slot. And by their own standards, the Undertones, for this to be their shortest song is saying something. It's only a minute 45 seconds. From 1979, you can imagine things in Northern Ireland are quite grim, quite dark. A lot of the music, maybe the punk music at the time, would have reflected that. But they decided, in their infinite genius, one of the greatest Irish bands of all time, to just put out something for the kids. There was Lollipop, Sweet Lollipop Bop, and it was just one of the great summer songs of all time. You can imagine it just coming out in Derry at the time. A minute 45 seconds of absolute pop punk pop genius from the Derry band. This, of course, from 79, is Here Comes the Summer.

0: Fergal Sharkey's voice.
1: What a voice.
0: Even now when he's on the BBC talking about river pollution.
1: He's incredible.
0: I want him to sing Here Comes
1: what
0: the Summer.
1: Voice.
0: Now, we have a listener who says, where is Walking on Sunshine? No, I agree with you. Where is Walking on Sunshine? Guess what? It's here.
1: I want to see that text. Where is it?
0: It came in. No Walking on Sunshine yet, says a listener. Not me.
1: A listener.
0: Another one
1: CB.
0: Says Club Tropicana by Wham.
1: Great shout.
0: Ultimate summer song. Not on Ed's list. Boys of Summer by Don Henley is a real summer song.
1: Do you know what I'm going to do? I'm going to put together a playlist for you on Spotify.
0: I
1: wanted to get to Cafe Del Mar. Yeah. And I will put that on the playlist.
0: Nobody wanted that either.
1: I wanted it, and so did the listeners.
0: Lynette wanted Blister in the Sun, which she got.
1: Yes,
0: it's her favourite song
1: ever.
0: You've made Lynette very happy today, Ed. Thank you so much. And look out for the playlist coming up. We'll put it up on our social media as well. Ed, thank you so much.
1: No problem.
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0: Dermot Good is here of healthinsuranceireland.ie. If your health insurance hasn't increased already this year, the chances are you could be facing a hike next month. So we've asked Dermot in for a bit of advice on all of that, and Dermot will take questions, so keep them coming. We've lots of them, but keep them coming in to 087 1400 106. Hello, Dermot. How are you?
3: Good morning. The lovely topic of health insurance.
0: Plenty of questions coming in for you. So listen, will we get straight into it now? A question, please, for your health insurance expert. My 92-year-old mother is in poor health. The plan she's on is PMI 2912 with VHI. She's in a nursing home. The question is, do you think it will be more appropriate to switch to a plan with lower cover? I presume she's not going to be a candidate for any major surgery unless, God forbid, she was to have a fall. What do you think of that?
3: Okay, so what I would say, first of all, and we get this question all the time. So, you know, elderly family members, they're now in nursing care, and like that, the likelihood of very serious surgery being necessary is getting, I suppose, it's less likely. So what I would say is the plan they're on, they've actually reduced the cover very well. That's one of VHI's best value schemes in terms of corporate plans. I think it's €1,519. Like, here's the thing. They could go down to like Enhanced Care 350, which is €1,208. They'll save €300, but there is a big reduction in the cover. And what can happen, even for elderly people, they might need an MRI scan. They might need a scope. They might need to get just a minor day case procedure. So I'd still hold on to the cover. But if they need to reduce it further, check out Enhanced Care 350. I wouldn't go below that unless, let's just say, that parent gets to a stage where they will not be going into any private hospital, that anything they need will be in a public hospital.
0: So
3: but they've already structured it well.
0: Better off staying on what you're on. And listen, when it comes to increases, what are we expecting over the summer?
3: So here's the thing. We get a bit of a reprieve over the summer months, okay? So I know I always have negative news. No real negative news at the moment, except we're always expecting them. The next round of increases will be October. But even in saying that, every month there's minor adjustments. Like on the 1st of June, VHI will increase 4 corporate plans by about 7%. Now, they didn't go up in March, but there's always this creeping effect, this incremental increases right across the board. In fairness, Laya have had a lot of increases, but Laya are launching 3 new plans on the 1st of June, and they're reducing the cost of 2 plans. So there is still some good news. And look, what I would say to all of your listeners is that they're not going to contact you with these details. So you need to check out.
0: You have to chase them down.
3: You have to engage with them by phone. Otherwise, you'll miss these deals. And before I forget it, Claire, anybody now who, any families, there's still fantastic deals in the market for young children. So I was talking to somebody just this morning on the way in, 3 young children, their policy's up for renewal. Laya Healthcare will insure 2 of those children for free. And even Level Health, the new provider, will give discounts. So even if you're with the insurance company with the deal, if you don't phone them up, you may not be offered the deal if you're on the wrong plan. So you must engage.
0: Well, maybe that's the advice you give to our next listener, who is a family of 4. They have 2 adults and 5 and 6-year-old boys. They're paying €390 a month currently. They have renewal date of the 31st of July. They're on PM 3814. That's for themselves, so one of the adults, because that's what the previous employer paid, but it's far too expensive and unnecessary. So what should they do and where should they go? Is that insurance policy PM 3814?
3: That's VHI. So VHI now have 70 of those PMI corporate plans. So what I'd say to that person, €2,048 is the cost of that plan. That is a good private room corporate plan that is connected to a company group scheme. Now, they can keep that plan if they wish, but it is expensive. So, for example, let's just say they need to cut their costs back. Now, they need to engage with VHI. So, for example, there's a plan with VHI PMI 4316, which is €1,778. So if they don't need the private room, they need to look at those semi-private plans, and they might be able to save €300-400. But what I would say to anybody now like that who's under a little bit of cost pressure and finds the plans too expensive, decide on your budget. So I think that's going to work out around 4,800 for the year for them. So let's just say their budget is €3,500. You simply phone up the insurance companies and tell them what your budget is. But right now, VHI, they will get the kids insured on Enhanced Care 350 for about €160 each. Or if they want, they can go to Leia and get the second child insured for free. And they can also split their cover. So the insurance companies want us all to think we have to have everybody on the same plan because it's easier for them.
0: But you don't.
3: Absolutely not. Everybody can be on different plans. And just think about it. Young children should not have the same plans as their 40, 50-year-old parents. You know, they are in a different league. They have different requirements. So you make sure you split your cover and structure it in such a way that everybody has a plan to suit their needs. And if you do that, you're going to save a lot of money and avoid overpaying. So I would suggest they start with VHI, tell them their budget. And if they're not happy with that, then right now, now, two young children, they should talk to Leia. That Leia deal finishes at the end of June. And here's the trick now. You pay for the eldest child. So you tell them what plan you're selecting for the eldest child. And then you put the youngest child, it's on Flex 125 Choice, and that plan is free. So you basically tell them what plans you want to go on. But that deal is definitely worth checking out
0: for
3: them as well.
0: This listener is 60 and can now afford health insurance for the first time. Is it too late? And if not, how do I go about it?
3: Okay, so the good news is it's not too late. And the other good news is the waiting periods that apply to a 60-year-old are the exact same as those that apply to a 26-year-old. The only thing is age loadings. So, for example, I'd say to that person right now, you know, check out a plan with, let's just say, a plan with VHI. Excuse me, I'll give you a plan with all of them, but with VHI, PMI 5210. €1,600. Or you could check out Inspire Health with Leia, which is the same price. Or you could check out Health Action 2 with Irish Life Health, which is the same price. Or even Level Health, they have this Plan Pro, which is €1,515. But here's the thing, because they're 60, their age loading is going to be, they have a 26-year age load, that's 52% that they have to add on to the premium. And that loading will apply to them for the next 10 years. So yes, they can join any plan. Yes, they have the same waiting periods, but they're going to be penalised because of their age.
0: Just that plan that was you mentioned was €1,600, you've got to add on 52% onto
3: exactly,
0: that.
3: Exactly, because, see, this changed in 2015 that when the market was hemorrhaging members, and they brought in this age loadings, which
0: to get everybody to sign up when they were
3: exactly,
0: younger.
3: Before you got older, they wanted you in. Now, in fairness, if that person had previous cover, they need to dig out the details of that because they'll get credit for that. But if they've never had any previous cover, and look, I know every trick in the book, there's no way around those loadings. They will have to pay them. So look, that's why I'd nearly suggest if they do want to join, check out a mid-level plan. The two probably best value mid-level plans right now, Level Health, Plan B 300, €1,089, or the it's €1,113. Leia have a plan called Access Health, which is €1,089. So at least when you factor in the loading, that'll bring it up to around €1,600. So go in at a low level, pay your loading. They can always increase their cover in the future.
0: Good idea. Family of four next. The company has stopped covering the kids because they're adults and they've completed their education. The cover is excellent, including a temporary upgrade option for certain procedures. But what plan would be good for the adult children living at home?
3: Okay, so normally what companies will do is once the kids turn 21, 22, they won't cover them. But you can still keep them on your policy. So that's the key thing now. Just because the employer doesn't pay for them anymore, they can still keep them on the same policy
0: but
3: that they have.
0: You're coughing up for them, right?
3: You're going to have to pay for them, absolutely. Yeah, it doesn't get any cheaper as they get older, right? So, but here's the thing. They need to check out plans with good young adult rates. So, for example, the Enhanced Care 350 scheme with VHI, that Access Health scheme with Leia Healthcare, they tend to have VHI and Leia, and even the newer plans, they tend to have really good rates for young adults. Now, here's the thing. There's a specific rate for an 18 to 20-year-old, and then it goes up, it gets dearer for 21, 22 and 23. But they should check out VHI, probably first of all, because VHI's rates tend to be that little bit better for young adults. And they can take out a separate policy for them if they wish in their name. Now, they could also, let's just say they're with VHI. They can actually move that dependent to whatever plan they select, keep them on their policy because they may get a discount through the group scheme. And it's going to be the same price whether they put them on their own plan or put them on the existing family policy or their own policy. But once again, this goes back to splitting cover. You know, if you once now the company's not funding them anymore, you need to look at taking out appropriate cover that fits their age and so forth.
0: Strategic about it, but it is going to cost them. You know, there's no way to avoid that. My wife and I, says this listener, have been on Essential Health 300 with Leia for the past 5 years. Each year on renewal, they tell us it is one of their better value plans and not to change. We're in our 60s.
3: Okay, well, I wouldn't rely on that advice. That's the first thing I would say. So Essential Health 300, it's €1,775. It was a really good plan because up until recently, it still fully covered hips and knees and shoulders and cataracts. But now they've changed that. Now there's a 20% shortfall on that plan. So what I would say to that person right now, they need to shop around. For example, there's a new plan. Well, just check out the VHI PMI 4316. It's the exact same price. Okay, but now they're going to get full cardiac cover, which they don't really get on that plan, and they're going to get money back on all their routine expenses. And they still have the 20% shortfall on the hips, knees and shoulders and so on. So I would definitely shop around. If they're not too concerned about hips, knees and shoulders in terms of needing a full replacement, there is another plan with Leia right now called Simply Health Plus. It's the exact same price as their plan, but it's a full corporate plan. They'll get 50% back on every consultant, every GP, every X-ray. They don't get that on their current plan. And they'll also have really good limited cover in the high-tech hospital. So I have to say, the Essential Health 300, there's certain plans now for me, Claire, that are just, you really don't need to stay on those plans anymore. That's one of them. So definitely Leia Simply Health Plus. Or they should also maybe talk to VHI about the PMI 4316. Yeah. Can I just say one other small thing before we forget this? People don't realise this. There's new deals coming on stream all the time. Irish Life Health have just launched a new plan into the market, which for us, when we look at it, it's unbelievable pricing because they've just won a big scheme. That plan is called Health Action Plus, but anybody can join that plan. It's €1,734. And this goes back to what we were discussing at the start. If you don't phone up and check out, you'll miss those deals.
0: And does that give you all the replacement bits?
3: It has a private room on it. It has unbelievable and day-to-day cover, like for GP and consultancy, 25 physiotherapy visits. But the pricing of that plan at 1734, there's nothing else in the market right now at that price. So sometimes your renewal can coincide with these new schemes.
0: Well, Dermot, it's good to be reminded about that reduced cover, because I know that's an issue with many of the plans. The questions are still coming in. We have to leave it there though, Dermot, and we'll have you back again. We'll go through all of this again. And in the meantime, Dermot's website is healthinsuranceireland.ie.
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0: My next guest spent 2 decades in the Irish Navy, rising to become captain of the LEIFA. And during her career, she played a key role in intercepting a major cocaine shipment. She took part in the rescue of sailors from a sunken submarine and so much more. In her memoir, Be Like the Sea, Life, Learnings and Leadership from an Irish Navy Captain, she shares the experiences, the challenges and the lessons that shaped her time in the Navy. And she's here now to tell the tale. Former Irish Navy Captain Marie Gleeson. Marie, you're so welcome.
4: Thank you, Claire.
0: Lovely to have you here. I said to you when you came in that I got lost in the book, and I really did. I loved reading it. It's a fascinating story from start to finish, which we're going to go through now. But in the beginning, it wasn't really the Navy that you wanted to join, was it?
4: No. I'd say I would have been fascinated by the Navy back then because I didn't know anything about the Navy. So I come from a really small dairy farm in Tipperary. I grew up on the farm, eldest of six, out in the farm with my dad.
0: You're like us in Leash, we're lucky to see the sea once a year.
4: Exactly. And I had an uncle in the army. I was used to running around fields. I probably didn't see myself doing a 9-to-5 job realistically. So the army was the one I wanted. And unfortunately, my life took a bit of a off the rails moment on a number of different factors that I talk about in the book. So the trajectory that I was on, I came off, didn't get the army, just missed out. And then the Navy had only just, imagine, started taking women in the mid-1990s, which is crazy when you think about it.
0: Mm-hmm. Go back to the trajectory there that you talk about and explain to people what happened around that time.
4: So I suppose eldest daughter would have been, you know, ticking all the boxes, driven, committed, loved being out and about. So would have done very well at school, done well in sport, done well in, you know, in plays and shows and stuff. So when I was 16, there was kind of a coordination of different events happened. So our school had, I'd been in a convent for 2 years, you know, 60 of us, we all knew each other really well. The teachers knew us really well. And then they amalgamated the three schools in the town in Cashel, the brothers, the tech and the convent. So suddenly it was this massive school. So I probably got a bit lost in that, you know, the people who maybe were keeping an eye on me wasn't there anymore. And it was mixed. So there was a whole transition in that time of your life. The hormones are kicking in. There's a lot going on.
0: All very upsetting. Yeah.
4: And then my parents, my dad would be very entrepreneurial, spirited person. So they bought a pub. Now, we weren't meant to end up working in the pub, but different things happened. Manager didn't turn up on the day. So ended up working in the pub. Didn't know anything about pubs. You know, and suddenly, very social person, quite outgoing, gregarious, loved the crack. So I was, fell into lots of different things. So my academic trajectory went definitely off the track. So didn't do very well in my Leaving Cert, you know, didn't get the army, just missed out, got into a course in UCC I didn't really want to be in. So just
0: so a little bit lost.
4: Yeah, definitely.
0: And then the Navy pops up on your radar.
4: Yeah, so my uncle would have advised me at the time, because I definitely wanted the army. So he said, do the Air Corps, the Navy interviews. And I said, I'm not doing the Air Corps because I don't want to fly. I'll do the Navy, no problem, they won't take me. Like dairy farmer's daughter, no maritime experience. So like when we got through all the stage gates and the letter came, and my parents and myself sat down and it was like the Navy, I was like, I asked my mum, would she ring competition section to see if they made a mistake? So that's how off course I was. But I think when I went to the boot camp then, like the boot camp is, you know, that really intense military, like physical, but you're being pushed and challenged. I loved it. Like I loved being up in the Curra. So I kind of felt like if I excelled in the Curra, they would realise the mistake and they might keep me. And then obviously I did great, but they couldn't keep me. So then I ended up back down in the base learning about navigation, spherical trigonometry, all these crazy subjects. But actually getting out onto a ship for the first time, first of all, I don't get seasick, which is hugely beneficial when you're in a career that's maritime based.
0: Well, yes, I can imagine that that's bottom line, you know.
4: Yeah, but I really loved being at sea, like from the get-go. You know, once I got used to the kind of circumstances and, you know, the intensity of the engine room, or, you know, being up on deck, learning about boats and how to launch and drive small boats, starting to learn about navigation. But actually, for me, it's crazy when you think about it, but like, I actually really loved the sea. I loved the expanse of the ocean. Like, I loved when we were 200 miles off the west coast of Ireland, away from everything. But it's hard to put it into words, but there's a power in the sea. And I think the sea is a very feminine energy as well. So like, you know, you can have a flat, calm ocean and 24 hours later, it's a raging storm when you're out there. So I loved that power.
0: But the other element of it is that you're in enclosed quarters, you know, with people that you might choose to be with, and there's no escape. How did you deal with that?
4: Yeah.
0: Did that bother you at all?
4: I don't know. I probably bothered people more than they bothered me, Claire, if I'm being really honest. Like very enthusiastic, very driven. I talk a lot. I'm full on. So like some of the advice you get in a military career is to kind of keep yourself in the middle, be the grey person in the class, because then you're not under too much heat and you're also ticking along. I wasn't great at taking that advice. So I was like normally throwing myself into it. So I think, for me, learning to understand how I impacted on other people was a big part of the training. And one thing about the job, you get really tough feedback from the get-go. And when you have someone telling you where you're maybe not reaching the mark, whether it's your physical, whether it's your conduct, whether it's the approach you're taking, you know, you first of all, you take that as reflection on you and you hear it all as bad stuff.
0: Yes.
4: But actually, there's a
0: moment.
4: Which is natural. Yeah, totally. Oh, yeah. But there's a moment when something flicks in your head, or for me anyway, where it was like, well, actually, they're trying to make me better and they're trying to make me, you know, a better asset here, part of the team, and realizing that sometimes I didn't need to be as enthusiastic as I was, or maybe that I was, you know, having an impact on other people who maybe were struggling with being at sea or maybe weren't as outgoing as I was. So actually realizing that you can moderate your presence and have a powerful impact for other people.
0: Yeah, and some people, you know, your superiors were really good to you and really encouraging, but you're very open and honest about the fact that not everybody was like that. And, you know, you've mentioned already that women were pretty new to the Irish Navy, and there were some men who didn't want you around.
4: Yeah, definitely. It's funny, actually, when I look back now, sometimes they were the easier ones to deal with in terms of like, you knew that they weren't really 100% sure. You knew maybe they didn't want women there. So nearly for me, there was a motivation factor in proving them wrong. like, I can do this absolutely as well as anybody else. But then actually some of the more tough individuals to deal with were the guys who had daughters our age, because sometimes they wanted to mind you. So, oh, Cadet Gleason, you can't pull that line, or somebody jump in there and help Cadet Gleason with that. And you're like, no, let me do it. I can do it. So actually having a conversation with someone who's trying to help you and asking them to step back, like, that's actually really tough.
0: Yeah, because discussion. That's more hurtful for them, isn't
4: it? Yeah,
0: Because they think they're doing the right thing.
4: Yeah, totally. Like, so I can remember navigating one of those conversations. But yeah, like, there's a book or a chapter in the book where I say a ship is only as good as her captain. And the lessons that I learned about how to deal with people and how to speak to people and how to get the best out of people, or vice versa, you know, how your presence can actually impact negatively on someone and undermine their confidence. Like, when you're a navigation officer and you're responsible for navigating a ship, there's a unique relationship between you and the captain. And when you're giving that recommendation to the captain, how they answer you, so if they acknowledge you in a positive sense, they can still ask you a question, but it doesn't undermine your confidence. Whereas if they're like, really, come to port? Are you telling me to come to port? And you're like, oh, gee, am I? Yes, I am. Like, so it just the tonality piece. But I think I was very lucky, and I know not everybody was as lucky, but I did meet really good people along the way in the main, and the people that I met that weren't great people probably helped me to be a better leader in the future and a better captain and a better person.
0: Yeah, so you weren't surprised then to hear all of the stories that have emerged in general from the Defence Forces in recent times. I'm thinking of particularly the Women of Honour movement.
4: I was surprised in that I wouldn't have had first-hand experience of it, and I wouldn't have had a massive awareness of it. And I talk about this in the book, in that, you know, it was 2 years after I left the Navy when the Women of Honour documentary came out. And I can tell you, I sat at the kitchen table and I was devastated for the women who were telling their stories, but particularly for me. There was a story of a young girl in the Navy who had this horrendous experience where, you know, she found herself in this difficult circumstance on a ship and people behaving totally inappropriately. And I suppose for me, part of it was the shock of, why didn't somebody step in and stop it? Because it was ridiculously silly behaviour. It was totally inappropriate. So how come nobody stepped in? We were trained to step in. And then also, like, our ship would have been at sea the year before that. And when I say, I mean the LEIFA.
0: Yes.
4: Like, I was a female captain. I had a female navigation officer, a female engineer, which was very unusual. That was not, you know, a stunt. It was just the way our postings had happened. And the systems on our ship were, you know, implemented fully, which meant that, you know, we had a zero tolerance on board for any kind of misconduct. So I think I was just so devastated for the people, but also really upset that the systems didn't work.
0: And that it was allowed to happen.
4: Yeah, and that comes down to people, you know, and that's why, you know, it's a risk to come out and say that I absolutely think this is a great career and to say that I would be delighted if my daughters went in, because some people do feel it's not a safe place for women. But the way I look at it is, the more women we get in there into the Defence Forces, then the systems will be implemented properly. And therefore, you create better environments for men and women. And I think that's really, really important. So, like, the sea is a fantastic career, you know, I believe. And that's a dairy farmer's daughter from Tipperary. Like, but it teaches you so much about life and people and, you know, how to deal with people and how to navigate all these peaks and troughs in your life and navigate really difficult times
0: and
4: as well.
0: Tell me, are your girls showing any interest in the Navy?
4: My eldest girl is very like me, but I don't know. Would she survive in the Navy? I don't think she could be grey in any shape or form. She's brilliant. She's full of enthusiasm. She's driven. She loves sport. So the potential is there. I don't know if she'd like it. And then my younger girl wants to be a pilot. So I haven't quite influenced her in the right direction at the moment, but we'll wait and see.
0: Let her off.
4: I hope
0: she gets there. I want to talk to you about Ciarán.
4: Yeah.
0: Because that really struck me in the book, how you wrote about it, how honest you were about it. So Ciarán was your first child, and you knew before Ciarán was born that Ciarán was facing huge problems. And then Ciarán, this is what really touched me about it, because when Ciarán was born, he brought with him great hope, didn't he?
4: Yeah.
0: And
4: yeah.
0: I could tell from reading your description of it that despite what you were being told about what Ciarán's future was going to be, that you just hoped beyond hope that it wasn't going to happen the way it did.
4: Yeah. So I think for your listeners to fully appreciate the story, myself and John got married in May 2011. I also chose to marry a man from Leitrim Clare, great stock
0: player. They played football together,
4: yeah,
0: yes.
4: Yeah, yeah. But we've never met each other. But yeah, so John and I got married in May 2011, and I had been diagnosed with polycystic ovarian syndrome. I had been told conception was going to be really difficult, fertility was an issue, and we actually threw caution to the wind just before the wedding. So I was actually 4 weeks pregnant the day I got married. So when you look at our wedding video, there's this lovely moment between us in the church, will you welcome the children, whatever, and you just see the two of us look at each other, and we were so excited and beyond delighted. And even though it had this massive career impact, at the same time I was like, I can do this, I can manage the career and have a baby and, you know, go to sea, it'll all be fine. And then we were with Professor Keelan O'Donoghue in Cork, who I didn't know at the time was going to become this amazing person in our life. And Keelan picked up something on our scan. We were just in as regular people in having your first, you know, anomaly scan at the 20-week mark. And she brought us back in a couple of weeks later. And that was the time when she told us it was something with the heart. And I suppose I knew plenty of people who had holes in hearts or maybe, you know, heart things. So in my head, it was like, this will be, you know, this is, we can.
0: We've all heard it,
4: yeah,
0: growing,
4: yeah,
0: up,
4: yeah,
0: you know,
4: yeah,
0: that it was
4: be fine.
0: An issue
4: it'll
0: and people
4: fine.
0: Are fine,
4: yeah,
0: with
4: fine.
0: It, yeah.
4: But then we went to the Coombe and we met the paediatric cardiologist. I was 24 weeks pregnant, so just coming up on 6 months. And that was a really tough day, and I talk about it in the book. And I know it'll be emotive for people, but like to get such a stark diagnosis where it was such a complicated heart defect that they told us to consider England and termination as the first option. And for me and John at the time, that was such a blow. But making the decision as to what to do next, like, from a maternal, and I'm, you know, I find this hard, but like maternally, I was on the floor. Like I was just gone. Like I don't even remember an awful lot of those meetings. But militarily, I'm trained to make decisions. That's what you're paid. You get in charge allowance on a ship to make really tough calls. So I think that military skill set was me coming out, taking emotion out of it and making decisions. And then we made the decision to go to term. So then the maternal me had to pick myself up, and we didn't tell an awful lot of people at all because we were trying to protect them. But my decision, and myself and John, was that we would continue as strongly and as best as we could. So every day for me was, you know, if he got stronger, if he grew, because they'd given us such a bad diagnosis. So when Ciarán was born, they had asked us to sign a DNR in the Coombe. They had told us that he wouldn't cry. So Sean Daly was the obstetrician who was with us in surgery in the emergency section. And I remember that moment just before he was going to take Ciarán, because he said something to me. And he lifted Ciarán out, and Ciarán roared the place down, like roared. Like, and I remember Sean Daly looking at me and just being like, this is a fighter. Like, so Ciarán was in Crumlin within 3 hours of being born, and they had told us he would never get to Crumlin. So John went away in the ambulance with him. And like, for me, that was massive in lots of respects. But even that John got to have time with him, because I'd had like nearly 10 months.
0: Yeah.
4: So I think that. But I think the week that we were there, because he was 8'14 and he was gorgeous, and there's a beautiful, my favourite photo of him in the book.
0: I was looking at it again, yeah, this morning. What,
4: yeah,
0: a gorgeous child.
4: He was like gorgeous. Yeah, I do think every mother thinks their child is gorgeous, but I really think he was beautiful. Like, and his name actually means little dark prince, and he absolutely was.
0: Mm-hmm.
4: Like, but unfortunately, you know, everything that was wrong with his heart was wrong with his heart. But he had this amazing first couple of days where, you know, we got to christen him, grandparents, aunts and uncles got to come in and meet him. And when it went badly, badly wrong for us at the end, again, you know, we all have different beliefs around the world. Some people have beliefs, some people have none. But my granny was very, very sick at the time. She should have died before Christmas. Her kidneys had failed. And this was the 13th of January. And she passed away on the 13th, Friday the 13th. And I genuinely thought she was taking Ciarán's place. So kind of gave us a lift. And then he crashed going to surgery. And yeah, we had a horrendous time in the Coombe with a fantastic team of people around us, but not our family, because my family were at the funeral and John's family were very ill at the time, so they couldn't come in. But when we lost Ciarán, like I describe it in the book as honestly as I can, because it's devastating to be in that position. But then you've got to make a decision what you do next. And for us, like, it was trying to stay afloat in the storm, And there was an awful lot of the knowledge I had from the sea that was keeping me going. But it definitely, you know, I don't know, I look back and I don't understand how we got through it.
0: Yeah, but you know what I really appreciated it from reading the book was that you're very honest about how your perspective on everything changed and your priorities changed. And I can see that in how you were making decisions when it came to your career. Mm. And I love that honesty because if you deny that, it's not the truth.
4: Yeah, yeah. Like when I went back to work, I would have thought my immediate reaction would be back to work. And my bosses thought I would be back. They thought that's how Maria will cope. She'll pick herself up, she'll throw herself into work and she will be 100% going. And they were shocked as I was when I wasn't. And I took my full maternity leave, even though I was at home with no baby. And some days were devastatingly difficult just to even get out of bed. But when I did go back to work, I had to do a promotion interview. That's another chapter in the book. But actually recognising my competitors in that competition, because they actually were the ones who got me in there. Like, I shouldn't have turned up for that interview because I wasn't able, but they got me ready. So they actually helped me to compete in that competition. And because of that, one of them didn't get selected for promotion. So like, that's the kind of team spirit and camaraderie and esprit de corps that is in the Navy. Like, somebody sacrificed their career for me. They could have let me at home.
0: Incredible.
4: Yeah, massive. But when I went back to work, like, I say this all the time, I looked the same, spoke the same, had the same uniform. People thought I was the same person, but I wasn't. And when there's a whole other side in the book about the journey to command and taking command of the LEIFA. But a year and a half later, when I went out to IFA, like, I knew I wasn't the same person, but I knew I could be a really good captain and I could be a very good leader because I understood emotional intelligence and empathy in a way that I never understood before. So we could still work to the highest level. We could be absolutely professional. But at the same time, you know, I wasn't going to make people's lives any more difficult.
0: Yeah, that's what I really like about it, that you were the best that you can be and you were the best of the best, but you recognised what you had been through and you brought that to your work life.
4: Yeah.
0: And
4: that's
0: I mean, that is just being completely authentic.
4: Yeah, well, Ciarán gave me huge bravery. Like, even the day I took command in Waterford, I had my speech written and I knew that's a big day in your career. Like, the VIPs are there, the head honchos, all the crew are there, and you get to make your first kind of public speech as a captain. And I had written what I felt was a strong, you know, address, as much as for my crew as for anybody else. But as I walked out that day, the one person who wasn't in it was Ciarán. So as I stood at the podium in Waterford, I remember this moment and just being like, no, I can't deny him. So I said something like, recognising John and the sport, but the bouncing little boy that should have been on his daddy's knee. And the old me would have thought that would have made me weak and might have thought that my crew weren't able. But actually for me, that was showing my crew that I was absolutely resilient, strong, and could cope with whatever was going to come at us in the following 2 years. But I think that the decisions around the Navy, like, there's a whole other side to our story around infertility and what came next. And unfortunately, our journey to have more children wasn't straightforward. And everything they had told me about my fertility journey came to fruition. And we went through a really difficult, difficult journey to have the girls. And some of that I did when I was towards the end of my command at sea. But again, when I had the girls then, there was this

0: spirit. But then there was this bravery that I was given to go and try something different. And I threw caution to the wind and I had no real plan. And now I find myself in this world. And people have been so good to me over the last number of years, Claire. And I think sometimes we can listen to all the negativity and we can hear all this, that and the other about people and how we treat each other. Like, I have a fabulous network of support, but I meet the best people, whether it's in private sector companies, not-for-profits, public sector entities. Like, I meet great people, and most of them want to be able to work better together in teams, and most of them want to treat each other well. And, you know, that's what's great about us.
1: Yeah, but I can tell that they learn valuable lessons from you as well, including this person who got in touch. I did a postgrad with Marie a few years ago. We just started the course when COVID hit and everything moved online. She was one of the class reps, and thanks to her natural leadership, what could have been a disastrous situation turned into an amazing experience as we all helped each other get through the course and get through those difficult times. You're smiling. You might even know who that is.
0: I don't know. I have a suspicion, but I don't know. And if it's who I think it is, I never would have thought they'd message into a radio show, so I didn't know anything about it. But yeah, I just think, yeah, look, the Navy made me the woman I am, but Ciarán gave me the bravery to walk away when it would have been easier to stay in a lot of respects.
1: Look, Marie, we're going to leave it there, but I just want to tell people, I loved this book. And as I said to Marie when she walked in, I just took such joy out of reading it because it is so honest. And it's so interesting because the Irish Navy, there are very few people who know the Navy as intimately as you and a couple of your colleagues do. It's called Be Like the Sea, Life, Learnings and Leadership from an Irish Navy Captain by Marie Gleeson. An honour to meet you. Thank you so much.
0: Pleasure. Thank you, Claire.
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3: Good morning from Unio. It's time to get your wealth checked. Visit unio.ie. It'll be time well spent.
2: Across Ireland, this is the home of Conversation that counts. This is News Talk.
4: Good morning, I'm Jane McNamara. A motorcyclist has been killed and two others injured in a collision involving two motorcycles and a Jeep in County Louth. The road remains closed for forensic investigations and diversions are in place. It brings the number of people killed on Irish roads to 3 this bank holiday weekend and 72 since the start of the year. Tina Gates reports.
5: The motorcyclist, a man in his 50s, was pronounced dead at the scene on the N52 at Dunmahan yesterday afternoon. A second motorcyclist in his 40s is being treated for serious injuries at Our Lady of Lourdes Hospital in Drogheda, and the Jeep driver is also in hospital with non-life-threatening injuries. Earlier, a man in his 60s died following a separate car crash in County Roscommon, and a man in his 20s was killed when the car he was driving crashed in Finglas in Dublin early on Saturday morning.
4: Foreign Affairs Minister Helen McEntee is to bring forward legislation in the coming weeks to abolish the triple lock. The system requires UN approval before Irish peacekeepers are deployed overseas. Ms McEntee is hoping to enact the legislation by the end of the year. That's according to the Irish Independent. 4 people are due before a special sitting of Portlaoise District Court this morning following violent clashes at an annual cemetery mass in County Laois yesterday. 2 men in their 20s and 2 juveniles were arrested after close to 50 people became involved in a brawl at St. Peter and Paul Cemetery on the Stradbally Road during a blessing of the graves. The public order units were called in to restore calm after knives were brandished and 2 people were injured. Independent councillor Caroline Duane Stanley, who attended the event, described the scenes as disgraceful. We're set to see much wetter weather this week following recent high temperatures and sunny days. Heavy rain is expected in parts of the south and southwest of the country this morning with a chance of thunderstorms. Cathal Nolan, founder of Ireland's Weather Channel, gives us the latest update.
6: As we go into Bank Holiday Monday, we will have pretty unsettled conditions overall. Outbreaks of rain spreading from the southwest, with some of that rain being quite heavy at times.
4: That's it for now. More in an hour.
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1: Rain and drizzle spreading northeastwards this morning, turning heavy in the south and southwest with the chance of an isolated thunderstorm. The rain will clear to scattered showers in the afternoon. Highest temperatures 14 to 20 degrees. Now you're up to date on News Talk.
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3: Now on Documentary on News Talk, producer Alan Meaney follows a band made up of refugees as they build up to the Festival of Belonging in Citadel, building bridges through music. Whoa.

0: This is Citadel, a band made up of people from many different countries. They are rehearsing at the Kinsale Road Accommodation Centre in County Cork for an important upcoming concert, the Festival of Belonging.
1: Let's give it to them, boy! Yeah!
0: Woo! Living in a direct provision centre is very difficult. There's a lot of uncertainty about the future, what will happen with each of their cases, and whether they will see their families again. But the band has brought a lot of joy to its members.
2: It's this kind of feeling that you cannot express. Just like amazing. This is the only sentence that I would say, grateful and amazing.
3: It soothes my heart. You know, when everything is not going well, you know, I know when there's music involved, I'll be okay. You know, I love to sing. So Citadel came at the right time for me because I was not doing well. So I joined Citadel because of that. And I think I'm better.

0: The idea for the band started in 2017 when Rose from Belgium met Norbert from Burundi.
1: In the accommodations in direct provision was like no right to work, no, and like, yeah, we were just boring there and I started playing my guitar. I had some notion, some tune, and people living there. I saw them coming around me and I noticed that they are in need of something like to fight, because we were facing same issue, anxiety and stress. And so when I saw that they all like the music and playing and singing, I started with them a project with Rose D'Amour.
0: Rose is a Flemish woman who has been living in West Cork for 25 years. When there were protests at the Direct Provision Centre, she came to support the asylum seekers.
2: I used to come here with clothes, distributing clothes. I had an agreement with a charity shop who would give me really nice clothes for the women here. And it would be like a market and we'd talk and have coffee. And so I got to know a lot of people. And one of them was a Burundian man called Norbert, who is now also in Citadel. And he had told me one of the nicest things that ever happened to me was when someone gave me a guitar. Could we not collect guitars? And that's what we did. And we collected guitars. People were very kind, giving us guitars. And we had three people who offered to teach guitar as well. So that's what we did. And then from one thing came another. People came together, they heard music, they came and joined us, and some people already played guitar and sang. And one of them was a Ukrainian man, and when I heard his voice, I was blown away, and I thought, oh my God, we need to do something with this.

0: and people got involved. We start teaching some resident, and so from there, so there is another idea came, like, okay guys, you see, we are from part of the world, so what do you think if we come out with if we play something, like, was the idea was like a bit crazy, because it was like myself, I'm from Burundi, and in East Africa there are some other people coming from Zimbabwe, South Africa, Ukraine, Russia, and yeah, and Algeria, and so everybody was playing his own song, and so we came together and some play instrument and other singing there in their own language, and it was a bit crazy. And so we organized the first world music, and it went well, and everybody liked it. And so we founded the band, and it was also not easy to give the name, but we put all together all names and something that can we agree, and we found it, we named it Citadel.
1: And people come and go, people get their papers, they find a house somewhere on the other side of Ireland, so they can't keep coming. Like our Ukrainian man is now living in Portlaoise, and a few other people have left, but then others have come in. We now have one, the Congolese singer, Choco, he lives in Waterford, and we have a man that sometimes plays with us who lives in Galway. So it can be difficult to get everyone together, but when we have performances coming up, people do make an effort, and like now, we're with a big crowd there. So yeah, it's lovely. It's really lovely. Yeah, so we started in Limerick in one famous nightclub, but I can't think of the name now. And then we did National Concert Hall in Dublin one day, which was quite amazing. And then we also played in Electric Picnic last year. We played in the Galway Songs of an Open Road, from an Open Road festival. We did Culture Night before. I nearly forget all the places we've been to. And yeah, we're getting demands nearly weekly, let's say, for us to come. So it's really going well.
2: Africa Day in Cork City, and I've joined the celebrations. Rose is at a stand in front of the colourful logo of the not-for-profit organisation she set up, International Community Dynamics.
1: So we're now in Fitzgerald Park in Cork. It's Africa Day celebration here, and I am here in a stand to advertise for our Festival of Belonging and our organisation, International Community Dynamics.
2: Tell us a bit about the festival that will be coming up.
1: Yeah, so we're organising a Festival of Belonging, and I think it's just timely now with everything that's going on. And so it starts on the 8th of June already. There will be an arts exhibition with artists from the refugee world. So there's one from Sudan, there's one from Zimbabwe, there's an artist from Pakistan, there's an artist from Congo, and then we also have a traveler artist. Unfortunately, travelers still have to claim their place here, don't they? So they're part of our Festival of Belonging, which is great. And then that will end on the weekend of the 23rd and the 24th of June, so that's the end of Refugee Week. And that we will celebrate the end of the exhibition in the Triskel Arts Centre as well, with a concert with Citadel and another band. They're a band of Arabic musicians, and also a spoken word event with refugee. Everything is refugee led, okay? So the spoken word event as well. There are writers, poets from the refugee world as well. And then the next morning, so on the Saturday, the 24th, we have a conversation cafe where people can come and have a coffee with a refugee.
3: When are you at your best? At my opinion here, I feel best when I'm an artist, a painter. I have a few of my jobs there in the exhibition. I don't know if you have seen them.
2: As Rose mentioned, one fascinating part of the Festival of Belonging is the Conversation Cafe. It is taking place on Saturday morning at the Haven Cafe in Cork City. There are tables spread out throughout the cafe and people sitting around them with cups of tea and coffee and plates of biscuits. There are little cards on the table saying things such as, what's a belief you hold that's changed in the last 5 to 10 years?
3: The other question was, would you describe when you felt encouraged or recognized? I talk about myself. By doing my jobs, I had been awarded many times. So that's kind of encouragement and recognition. So, do you have an idea?
2: Joanna is running the cafe and encouraging discussion between people who are seeking asylum in Ireland, refugees and the wider community. She uses the World Cafe method.
4: The World Cafe style of discussion has existed for quite a number of years, and it is built on the idea that in any room where three or more are gathered, there is wisdom in, you know, among the people, and any solutions to any human-made problem can be uncovered through a World Cafe style discussion. So it involves people sitting around different tables in maybe groups of no more than five, and there would be a topic relevant to the theme that they're going to discuss. And there's a time allocated for every round of discussion, depending on the size of the group. And typically, there's three rounds of discussion. And at the end, there's a closing circle where the takeaway question can be framed to suit the need of the overall discussion.
5: So again, we're going to move one more time. Is that okay?
6: Yes.
5: So definitely please move across the room because there's so much space. Just go.
7: About this?
8: About the story.
7: You know, I just think it's interesting because to me it feels like as well that notion of caring for other people versus caring for yourself is sometimes a cultural thing. And I feel like Australian culture is very similar to kind of Irish culture and that individualized thing. So it's like I take care of myself. And maybe if I have to take care of anyone else, it's my partner and my children. But the extended family is a different thing.
2: Whereas towards the end of the cafe, Joanna asked the people present to reflect on what they thought about it.
9: When I came here, I felt like, you know, with all these people here, do I belong, you know? But after sharing with a lot of people here, I actually found out that I'm not alone, you know. I'm not isolated. Like, the things I'm experiencing wherever I am, several other people have experienced it, and there's nothing new, you know. If you are going through a difficult time, just talk to the next person next to you and you'll be surprised to know that they've gone through more or much more difficult times than what you're going through.
2: The members of the band Citadel come from disparate countries and they all came to Ireland as asylum seekers. They've had to escape trauma, conflict and personal dangers in their home countries to try and find a better life in Ireland.
10: My name is Pindile. I'm from South Africa. The reason why I left South Africa is because of what happened to me. I know people would say South Africa is a safe country, it's beautiful, but it's not for everyone. There's a lot of crime, there's a lot of violence, gender-based violence, mostly most of the time. Then I decided that, look, I can't live like this, you know. You can't grow up in a place where you've been abused, molested, and, you know, sexually and still be there, you know, from a young age up until I'm as old as, you know. And I said, look, I will not live like this, and my kids cannot grow up in such an environment. Like any other ordinary person, you know, you don't know who to trust, especially when it comes to male. And I'm like, no, I draw the line now. I have to leave, you know. And worst part of it, when you're being raped by a police officer, Where do you go? Who do you run to next? You know what? You just, I don't know how to describe it. You know, any ordinary person, normal person would make that decision that I have to make a change in my life. You know, I have to make a change.
3: I love people to call me Choco Music because Choco Music is like my team band. So I'm doing my own music now. That's called Michoko music. I'm from DRC Congo in Africa. I born in Kinshasa, Congo. That's our capital. It's Kinshasa. So, you know, in Africa, we always have a problem. Like in my country, it's like 34 years. People are dying every day. So sometimes when I'm talking about it, so it's stressing me. What I'm thinking now, maybe I can be good where I am now in Ireland, but my family are suffering that back home. People are dying. I used to wake up in the morning one day and just follow the news. 24 of my family, like my family, my uncle, my niece. So I used to lose like 20 people the same day. So I'm here. I can say I'm living good. I'm eating. I'm sleeping nice. But when I wake up, I'm just thinking about my family back home. So it's stressing me so much.
6: Oh, you'll be playing the drum. Yeah. Oh, thank you.
8: I'm hoping to find another djembe somewhere.
11: Because the focus here, for now, the focus here is following the guitar.
6: Exactly.
11: You know, because
6: that's why I say we need to listen.
11: Yeah.
6: While playing.
11: If we follow the guitar, everything will be okay.
6: Yeah.
11: You know. But now, if we don't follow the guitar, even if try to follow me, I'm gonna be lost. You know. Yeah.
8: But you're doing well. I mean, it sounded okay, but it was just not too fast.
12: No, I'm making like it.

0: There are so many nationalities and languages involved in Citadel, but the band makes it work.
1: Well, the plan is to sing music from home, you know, because a lot of people think, oh, we should sing English songs. And I say, no, bring music from home, because that makes you feel the best. And so everyone sings music from home. They teach us the lyrics. Mostly it's just a few lines that we sing along or whatever. And they often explain what it means. But and they write it down phonetically, so we can read it and sing along. That's how we do it. Now, I have learned some Swahili and some Lingala. I do learn languages very quickly as well. I've been singing in 8 languages here, I think, over the years.
2: You know what? I think you should send me that song. So.
3: Send him the song so he can practice.
4: I know, I'll just send you, but it's really cheap.
5: There is lots of different nationalities because I love to explore, you know, I love it. I love learning new things, which is good because you don't know everything. You can't say, oh, I know a lot. No, you don't. Every day there's always something to learn. New language, new background, new whatever food that you get, language and lifestyle experiences, you know. There's a lot to learn from different people from different nationalities.
0: Choco is relatively new to the band, but he's enjoying it so far.
4: There's a kind of the person who I like it. The person who love to love their work. You get me? Because when you're artist, when you're on the stage or you have some meeting for the music, so you have to be serious. You get me? And then they're on the stage, so you are supposed not to be good. So I say, no, let me just be with them. I was trying to play the drama.
6: Follow that rhythm. Oh, you don't wait for that. You know, that's why I stop this.
0: Esmeraldo writes his own songs, some of which have been chosen to be performed by the group.
7: Everyone present their ideas, like, for example, the song that they would like to sing, they present for the people, and the people see if it's okay. We discuss, and if it's okay, we present. If we don't feel, we speak as well. But most of the time, it's like this: someone like has a song, present to the group, and they'll see where we're gonna fit, and after present, like is the way it works. Like for example, I present my songs. I have a lot of songs, but when I present my songs, and people choose which one should be the best. Sometimes the song that I think would be, you know, the best is what people say, nah, don't think so. Let's do this one. Yeah, this one I guess is better than that one. So okay, if you like this, of course.

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26: The lesson I've learned about being a asylum seeker in a country considered a number of
27: Another part of the festival is a conference on belonging in UCC, with keynote speakers including Dr. Deborah Kayembe. Her story is an inspiration to Citadel.
26: I was a lawyer with a reputation. I was only 29 years old.
28: I am Deborah Kayembe. I'm a global political activist and the current rector of the University of Edinburgh. Left DRC almost 20 years ago and came to the UK seeking political asylum. Ordinary people came around and supported me and given me the shelter I needed. It was difficult for people around me to believe that I was an educated woman because I came from Africa, particularly the Democratic Republic of Congo, which is a country that's been destroyed by war until now. So I needed strength and courage to believe to myself first, to realize who I am, and to seize the opportunity that was given to me, the opportunity of love and support. So until I went to the system, which was keeping rejecting me, keeping on pushing and pushing and pushing, until one day I landed to Edinburgh, where I was given the opportunity to requalify as a solicitor because I was a lawyer in my country. And through that journey, the door were opened to me. So I go on to one positive step in my life to another until the day I conquered the city of Edinburgh with the campaigning for peace, love, justice, respect, and dignity. And my last campaign, the Freedom War campaign, which is a call for social reform and promoting social justice, then took me in the top of the University of Edinburgh.
27: And if we say the word belonging, what does it mean to you?
28: I returned to DRC for the first time after over 20 years. I was invited to get an honorary degree in one of the universities there. I remember when I came back in Edinburgh, I send a tweet and I say, touchdown Edinburgh, I'm finally home. So I belong to Edinburgh.
27: What do you think about the Festival of Belonging that is happening here this weekend in Cork?
28: This kind of festival, it's encouraging. It gives the opportunity on both sides, those who want to feel belong, to present what they can give to the community, and those who are welcoming them to discover those who want to feel belong. So it's taking side by side, it's taking on both ways, and it's very important, this kind of, so I encourage it. And that's why when I received the invitation, I jumped on the plane, I came straight away, because I want to share what I have experienced, and I'll tell, feel yourself in your journey, how belonging means, what belonging means to you, and enjoy the fact that you belong somewhere and contribute to that society.

0: Choco has just arrived in Ireland recently and is adjusting to life here.
1: But you know, when you just enter in the country or the area, so if you see people dancing on the one leg, so you need to follow them. You dance one leg, if it's a good way, not the bad way. If it's a good way, you need to follow them. And then when you know how to dance one leg, so from you, you can make two leg. But the first one, you need to follow them. So that's one, I'm with them right now, like to show me the way. Because I don't know anything. I don't know the way. I can know music, but I don't know how to start. I don't know where to go.
0: In Pindile's case, she has managed to find a job after a challenging few years and to bring her children to live with her in Ireland.
2: Right now I'm able to work, but when I came, then we were not allowed to work when I came in 2019. We were not allowed to work. It was kind of difficult because I left my daughter back home and it was not easy for me to send her money. And for her to go to school because my daughter's dad died when my daughter was 2 months. So like in most of my years, I've experienced so much in my life. When my baby daddy died, it was kind of difficult for me too because I was struggling. And then I had to raise my daughter on my own. And I was studying and I was working at the same time. So it was difficult then. Even when I left, I didn't have enough money to come to Ireland with her, so I had to leave her. So every now and then I would send her money for her to go to school. But at the same time, it always put pressure on me that I hope nobody is going to do anything to my child. She's here now. She's studying engineering in aerospace in Dublin, mechanical engineering.
0: Esmeraldo has had to deal with racism, but he has his own way of coping.
3: For me, like, I don't care how you feel or how you think about me. I'll be always myself. If you don't like me, yeah, like, there is something that I used to say as well. I give the people exactly what they give to me. If you like me, I like you. But if you don't like me, I like you anyway. Yeah, it's like this. I don't have a stress. I don't stress at all. The way you're going to treat me, of course, I only need respect. If you don't disrespect me, yeah, we are friends. We are, you know, even if we are not friends, we are okay. But when you disrespect me, I just give 2 steps away from you, you know, yeah.

0: Gloria is another member of the band, and I asked her about the importance of the festival.
1: Yeah, today's Citadel is hosting a festival of belonging. I think the lady, Ross Demolt, he's the one who came with the idea to plan about festival of belonging. It's because of, I think he wanted people to voice their problems out and to have a chance to showcase who they are, how they feel, how they can, or maybe planning ahead. Or the other thing of Citadel is that we want people to know that we are here, as you know, just to showcase the dynamics of the world, because Ireland is like hosting every person, every country. So we have to show that we are here for multicolors, not maybe the biggest issue. Our aim is like dealing with the racism, because I think racism is everywhere. Trust me, it's everywhere. Even if you can say you deny it, you ignore it, but it will like, you know, it comes left, right and center. So sometimes it's not easy, but at least with Citadel and Festival of Belonging, it's where people can come and ease and sing, and they can do those things just to heal their spirits.
2: Testing 1, 2, 1, 2, testing 1, 2, testing 1, 2, testing 3, 4.
0: It is the big day. The concert part of the festival is about to start, and the band are setting up mics with the sound engineer in the Triskell Arts Centre in Cork City.
3: Le djembe et le darbouka.
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5: Non, ce sont deux personnes.
4: Darbouka?
5: Oui.
4: Un micro ici?
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1: I arrived late at this beautiful estrangement at the airport as surgery. I wasted few smiles that were bruised by much disappointment.
2: As well as music, the festival features spoken word from refugees and an art exhibition featuring artists from Sudan, the Democratic Republic of Congo, Pakistan, Ukraine, Venezuela, and a traveller artist from Ireland. I spoke to one of the artists about his art.
3: Oh, my name is Elton Sibanda. I'm from Zimbabwe, but now I'm living in Mill Street, Quantico.
2: And you were involved with the Festival of Belonging here. What were you doing at it?
3: I was doing paintings. I have like two self-portraits that represent my past and my present, like my past in Zimbabwe and like my present here in Ireland, and my experiences like the experiences I am facing here in Ireland. Yeah.
2: Can you explain a bit more about those experiences?
3: Like the experiences like here in Ireland is such as like trying to like find like. Like is trying to find like the meaning of the culture, and like trying to engage with the community, trying to like fit in and finding new friends. Like it's because like it's a different culture, so like I'm trying to engage with the culture and get to know the culture well, and also introduce like my culture to them so that like they can learn my culture and they can have an understanding where I come from, and I also want to have like an understanding and the meaning of the Irish culture exhibition.
2: And what has been people's reaction to your artworks?
3: The people's reaction, like they are amazed. Like it's because like they thought that like I'm like someone who's kind of older, maybe in their 30s, but like I'm still young. I'm in my early 20s, and like they are like surprised of like my skills on like paintings and like screen printing. Like they never saw like someone who's much dedicated, especially like coming from another country, like coming to live here in like such small time. It's because I've been here for like 4 years this year, and like I've did like so much artworks here, and like I have like did like many exhibitions and stuff, so yeah, I'm dedicated to my work.
2: Like Elton, most of the Citadel members live in a direct provision centre. The people living there have to apply to be refugees, to live in Ireland permanently. But as Esmeraldo explains, there's little privacy in the rooms at the centre.
4: Always it's kind of a challenge because I don't have my privacy yet, you know. Like, as long as you don't have privacy, you have to share the room. It's different, total different. Honestly, I'm looking forward to leave the place to get my own space, you know, live my life and so on and have privacy. But as I said, I can't complain. Also, like I used to say, doesn't matter what situation you are, where you are, remember there are thousands over thousands of people would like to be just like 0.5% in the situation that you are, maybe just 30%. That's why I can't complain at all. It's like the normal process, you know, apply for asylum and after just need to wait. Like I had my interview almost 1 year and I have to wait. I have to wait just the minister decision. That's it. Like I asked my lawyer recently if he has any news, say no, don't have any. And now just need to wait. Yeah, we never know.
2: Lizzie describes what it was like to be pregnant when she arrived in Ireland.
5: So when I came here, I was already pregnant and I was sharing a room. But it was only when I was 8 months that I was taken out of that room to have my own space because I was going to have a baby. That experience for me was not bad because I was not sharing with anyone. The health care for my baby was there. Everything that I needed. When I have to go to the hospital, they used to ring a taxi for us. And we provided things like for like baby formula, baby nappy, a cot, you know, they made your room feel like really there's a baby. I think it's the challenges of having a child here alone when you don't have a family. When I get into that, I become so emotional because I feel that mentally and psychologically, I'm still weak. I'm still not okay because of what I went through. So raising a child here alone, it's so hard. When you don't have anyone to take care of, because as a human being, you need that time for yourself. Now you are in a country that is so far from home. It's very difficult to have a baby here when you're a single parent and you don't have your partner with you and your children.
2: At the Festival of Belonging, there is a hush in the refurbished church venue of the Triskel Arts Centre as Citadel takes the stage.
1: So right now we are going to introduce Citadel.

0: Rose, Choco and Esmeraldo are feeling proud after the band's performance.
1: How do you feel? How do you feel?
2: Tired but happy. Yeah, it went well, I think. Yeah. Good. So great to see all these people and hear the music from people who were warned maybe a few days ago that they had to come and play as well. So it was wonderful, absolutely.
1: And how do you think the crowd reacted?
2: They reacted really well, I think. I'm happy. I'm really happy.
3: Yeah, we're enjoying. We're down for everything, you know what I mean? Yeah. So next time you're going to see me on the mic, I'm going to give you something nice, you know? If I tell you, say I love you, my woman, my body, now your own, oh baby. 30 video for the account, you. Versace and Gucci for your body, oh baby. Nadu, garagala farm.
4: I could say, like, we made it because we saw the audience. They were so happy, and they joined us as well. You know, they were singing with us, and this is the main thing, because we know it's not easy to see people dancing. You know, when you say hands up and they put the hands up, lift your hand, move your hand like this, shake your head. They did. This is the most important. Like, and we made it.
0: Citadel have finished another successful performance, and the Festival of Belonging has concluded. But what did the band want for the future?
4: We would like to be in the big stage. Yeah, like to be in a big stage. You know, like I say, for the dreams, there is no limit. Yeah, for the band, there is no limit. And my personal as well, man, you know, like, it's like I was born to be on the stage. I feel like, yeah, this is my place. Yeah, but I'd like to perform the stage with 100,000 people, 300,000 people, you know. Yeah, this is, I will feel like, okay, I'm going there, you know. But we have to walk slowly, and for sure we will get there.
5: Oh, I just hope that people don't leave, you know. We stay as a band together because it's one happy family, big family, you know. Like, when you're alone in Ireland, it's not easy because it's just you and your kids. But when you have a community, it becomes better. So I just hope that everybody doesn't leave.
6: I think it's extremely important. When we did the Festival of Belonging, for example, we did a survey afterwards of people who attended, and 80% of them said their idea about asylum seekers and refugees had changed just through seeing what is possible, what people bring. And isn't that amazing? So it's about creating awareness. It's also for the people, for the musicians themselves, it's very important for mental health. You know, if you play music, you forget about all the rest. So, and also important for building bridges with the Irish society. So it's a win-win situation every way you look at it, you know. So it's really wonderful.
7: 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The programme was funded by Comisión na Mban with the television licence fee.
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5: Good morning, I'm Jane McNamara. A motorcyclist has been killed and two others injured in a collision involving two motorcycles and a Jeep in County Louth. The road remains closed for forensic investigations and diversions are in place. It brings the number of people killed on Irish roads to 3 this bank holiday weekend and 72 since the start of the year. Tina Gates reports.
6: The motorcyclist, a man in his 50s, was pronounced dead at the scene on the N52 at Dunmahon yesterday afternoon. A second motorcyclist in his 40s is being treated for serious injuries at Our Lady of Lourdes Hospital in Drogheda, and the Jeep driver is also in hospital with non-life-threatening injuries. Earlier, a man in his 60s died following a separate car crash in County Roscommon, and a man in his 20s was killed when the car he was driving crashed in Finglas in Dublin early on Saturday morning.
5: Foreign Affairs Minister Helen McEntee is to bring forward legislation in the coming weeks to abolish the triple lock. The system requires UN approval before Irish peacekeepers are deployed overseas. Ms McEntee is hoping to enact the legislation by the end of the year, according to the Irish Independent. France has requested an emergency meeting of the UN Security Council after Israel made its deepest incursion into Lebanon in 25 years. Despite a UN-brokered ceasefire, it's captured Beaufort Castle, a strategic mountaintop castle in the south of the country. Irish UNIFIL troops are based in an area now designated by Israel as a combat zone, but the defence forces say all personnel are safe and accounted for. Sky's Adam Parsons has the latest.
7: It's not so many days ago that we first had it confirmed that the Israeli military had gone beyond the Litani River. Now they are warning people south of the Zarani River that they should leave, they should move away, that everywhere south of the Zarani is a potential combat zone. And that river is about 6 miles further north of the Litani. Effectively, Israel is seizing more and more territory.
5: The Minister for Social Protection, Derek Cleary, has announced the annual carers support grant is being paid this week to over 147,000 carers. 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That's it for now. 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
5: Rain and drizzle spreading northeastwards this morning, turning heavy in the south and southwest with a chance of an isolated thunderstorm. The rain will clear

0: scattered showers in the afternoon. Highest temperatures 14 to 20 degrees. Now you're up to date on News Talk.
1: Good morning and happy June bank holiday. Welcome to the best of News Talk Breakfast with me, Anton Savage. Over the next hour, we'll go back over some of the best bits from the last month. We'll hear about the multiple rejections the James Bond films originally got. We look back at the career of CNN founder Ted Turner, and we hear about putting pigeons on the pill. But first, over the past month, we heard quite a bit of debate about nuclear energy. But how does it actually work nowadays? Barry McMullen, Emeritus Professor from the Faculty of Engineering and Computing in DCU, joined us to answer. And we started with a frequent question from listeners. In Ireland, could we not use small nuclear reactors?
2: Oh, well, small modular reactors are, you know, a big talking point at the moment, but they're not a real technology in the sense of things you can go out to market buy today. They're in development. There's a lot of interest in them. There's also a lot of skepticism about them, to be honest. The general idea of small modular reactors is that the current approach to nuclear reactors goes very big to get economies of scale, to get low costs, but that means the build times are very long, 10 years plus. So if you could build reactors that are smaller and basically build them in a factory and sort of just drop them in, almost like an IKEA flat pack, then that maybe could be much faster and much cheaper. The difficulty there is partly that you have to have that production line in place, and that's an even bigger project than building a nuclear power plant. Nobody has succeeded in doing that yet. There's lots of activity around the world. If it happens, I would guess the front runner at this stage, after the American NuScale company ran into difficulties and had to cancel their most advanced project, the front runner is probably companies in China. They have two sort of pilot reactors that demonstrate this kind of technology that are close to completion.
1: Okay. Well, if that means, Barry, if I understand it right, then that we're kind of wedded to the old technology. A lot of questions about the practicality of that. One saying, in whose back garden do people suggest we build these nuclear power plants? So what about that? Can a nuclear power plant be put up essentially anywhere as long as you can run a grid connection?
2: Well, not quite anywhere. You do need access to cooling water, so typically coastal locations is where we would be looking at. As long as there's strong grid connections, so some people have talked about the Money Point site where the coal-fired generation plant operated. The plant is still there. It's now available as an emergency reserve generator burning oil, but it has good grid connections. So somewhere on the coast, either the south coast or the west coast, perhaps, harder to find suitable locations on the east coast.
1: Okay, and you said 10 years plus for the build time. What about the build budget?
2: Oh, gosh. Our nearest neighbour, the UK, have been trying to build, or are in the process of building, a new plant at Hinkley Point C, it's called. That would be bigger than what we're looking at, but they've been at it for 15 years plus now, 16 years. The switch on time has been put back several times. They're now, say, it was due to be online by now. It started about, as I say, late 2010, before 2010. And they're now talking about 2030. And it'll be £35 billion or so in 2015 prices, which is more than twice what the original budget was.
1: And if we did build such a plant and had it operational and running and providing a significant amount of power, what's the sort of quantum of waste that it produces and what happens to that waste?
2: Okay, well, the waste is actually very small in sort of physical volume terms. Sort of a sports hall, typical indoor sports hall, like a basketball court, something like that, would accommodate physically the waste for multiple decades of operation. It's quite heavy. You do need special processing. You can't just store it, standing up in a sports hall immediately. You have to allow the most active radioactive waste to decay for a number of years and keep cooling it during that period. But then becomes stable, you know, within 5 to 10 years, and you can put it into very long-term storage. And as I say, compared to the waste problem from our current ways of generating electricity, which is to say the carbon dioxide produced from burning fossil fuels, the waste problem from nuclear power, yes, some of the reactivity is retained for thousands of years, but the carbon dioxide that we're putting into the atmosphere is going to be disturbing our climate for tens of thousands of years. So it's a much, much smaller waste problem than our conventional fossil fuel.
1: Emeritus Professor Barry McMullen. To something completely different now, and the plight of pigeons. If we're to attempt population control, why don't we just put them all on the pill? Because that's exactly what Barcelona is attempting, and Ana Liana attempts to answer how you get a pigeon on the pill.
3: Well, I do not know it. Losing the run of themselves altogether. Apparently, they're going to put out seeds, the way people feed pigeons, with handfuls of seeds. And these seeds will be laced with some class of a contraceptive that they'll put into the seeds. The pigeons will eat them. They will feel the same as ever, but they will not be making babies anymore. They can do all their other activities, but no babies will happen.
1: Their libido will remain constant, but the productivity will be greatly reduced.
3: This is what we are told at any rate. But how they can only make sure that the pigeons eat it and that no other birds eat it, or the dogs don't eat it after poisoning pigeons in the park. Remember that lovely song they had in England years ago, poisoning pigeons in the park? Well, they're going to put the pigeons in the park on the pill, apparently, in Barcelona, in the hope of reducing the numbers.
1: Now, is this necessary? Because pigeons get a terrible rap. They are known effectively as the rats of the sky. Is that legitimate criticism?
3: Well, I don't live in Barcelona, so I don't know. But certainly, if you have a huge amount of pigeons in any place, they do a lot of droppings. The droppings may contain bacteria and diseases of various sorts. And you mightn't want that. In Ireland, if you have loads of pigeons on your building, what you do is you discourage them from coming there. You cover your buildings with nets, if it's that kind of an engineering works. You put nasty spikes on the windowsills so they can't land on it. But you don't actually kill them or anything. You deter them from your building. It's sort of a NIMBY, as it were. Not in my backyard, not in my building here. You know, that's what we do in Ireland, because that's all we are legally allowed to do. All our birds are protected in Ireland under the Wildlife Act.
1: It is illegal to murder a pigeon.
3: Pigeons. It's illegal to murder a pigeon unless you get a special dispensation from the National Parks and Wildlife Service, the people who make the Wildlife Act, and can give dispensations from that. And they do give dispensations for the removal of pests and things like that. But you or I can't willy-nilly go out and kill pigeons just for the crack. That is not allowed.
1: What about interacting with pigeons? Because you see people every now and then in our urban centres festooned in pigeons, and I always wonder if that is a hygienic thing to do.
3: Well, it's certainly against the law, because in Dublin City, they're in charge of the bylaws of their parks. So there's a bylaw saying you cannot feed the pigeons in Stephen's Green. So people with themselves festooned in pigeons in Stephen's Green are breaking the bylaws of Dublin City Council. And they could be in trouble if they were caught and duly fined, because that's what Dublin City are doing. Because too much food increases the number of pigeons, because if you have food, you can live and breed. And also then the stuff that the pigeons doesn't eat is eaten by rats and other things you don't want in your place. So Dublin City Council are saying, do not feed the pigeons on our stamp. And if you don't feed them and they haven't enough food, we mightn't have so many of them. So this is what they're trying to do in Dublin. So people festooned with pigeons, apart from the fact that they might poo on them, I'm sure, how can you make a pigeon not poo on you? Look at the statues around the place covered in pigeon poo. So, you know, why would you do this if you had any kind of a titter or witch? Why would you festoon yourself with pigeons?
1: Ain't any Lana there. Now, it's not just the pigeons that steal food. According to a study from the Russian Medical Academy, food tastes better if you nick it from someone else's plate. Broadcaster and Guardian columnist Adrian Childs admits to being one of the people guilty of doing this.
4: Well, I saw this study, which basically firms up what we all suspect, that when you nick somebody's chips, they nick somebody's fries, they taste better than your own fries, even if they're identical. And I gave this some thought, and I realised, Well, it's not so much that I'd go around nicking other people's chips, although I do sometimes. It's that I can't bear it when somebody steals from my own plate. And so, which obviously marks me out as a hypocrite, which I'm very happy to confess to.
1: A hypocrite
4: to.
1: And a moral transgressor. It's a delicate combination.
4: And a moral transgressor. Yeah, it is. But it's just, I don't want anyone to get the idea I'm not a generous man. I feed people. I love having people around for dinner. They're welcome to eat my store cupboard dry, empty my fridge. But once the food is on my plate, then nobody must touch it. I have made certain calculations when the food is on there, and the idea of somebody taking something off it or asking for something off it, I just find unbearable. I even refused my own daughter the other day half a boiled egg. I hang my head in shame for that. I mean, I should add, she's well into her 20s.
1: Well, nonetheless, but, she's still your offspring. The least you could do is cough up half a boiled egg.
4: I know, and my mom would give me the last scrap, the last crumb off her plate. So I felt deeply ashamed, and I've been apologising ever since, but my daughter won't take my calls. I'm going to have another go again at building bridges.
1: Do you accept the findings of the research? Because what they did, and it worries me to think that scientists are funded to do this, but it's Russia, so who knows? So yeah. They found that a chip is tastier if it is a stolen chip. Do you accept that premise?
4: Well, I think, yes, I think I do. A lot, it's like foods, like a lot of things are, you know, are better if they're a bit naughty, aren't they?
1: Such as,
4: you know,
1: Adrian.
4: I don't know. Well, I think like parking your car and you leave your car somewhere and you realise that when you get back to it, you should have paid, but you didn't, and you've got away
1: feeling.
4: With it.
1: It's a fabulous feeling.
4: You've got to go, that warm feeling flows up through your very bones. Even the car itself feels it somehow and runs a bit better afterwards. But, you know, nothing's different about the transaction. If you just park somewhere where you never had to pay in the first place, you wouldn't get this joy.
1: Now, is it exclusively chips? Because chips are uniquely nickable.
4: Yes, they are. They are. Well, I think, that's a good question. I mean,
1: and I think there has become a culture, there is a normalisation of the theft of chips that doesn't apply to other foodstuffs.
4: Yeah. Well, I mean, with me, my issue is so much theft. It's, even people asking, I find just as annoying. I'd rather they just nicked it and got on with it than he said, can I have your chip? Then that puts you in the, you know, they then get a bit of moral high ground, because when you say no, you're the bad guy. But if they just nick it, then the suspect morality is all on their part.
1: Is this though, Adrian, because you exude a certain air of approachability, and if you hadn't made that original error, this wouldn't be happening?
4: They do, yeah. I mind my own business, walk down the street, and people think, "Oh, there's that nice approachable bloke."
1: Exactly.
4: He's got a bag of chips.
1: Critical error.
4: He won't mind if I nick one, and then I flare up. I flare up like at the moment. Like at the moment, Bilbo Baggins has to relinquish the ring in Lord of the Rings, and his eyes suddenly flash with fire. Yeah, and I've frightened a few people off like that. But ultimately, I'm a nice guy, so I end up just giving them the whole bag and going off and getting myself a new one.
1: Well, this comes to the ordering process. Would you be an exponent of the theory that says that everybody must order their own chips, rather than this assumption that we will be able to steal some of yours?
4: Yeah, I think sharing at the table is absolutely rife with the potential for difficulties, like tapas restaurants all that sharing business.
1: Crazy,
4: you know. There's three of you at the table, but only two things arrive on the tapas plate. What do you do? You need to get a ruler out and a scalpel. And
1: what if there's an uneven number of total net tapas? What do you do then, Adrian?
4: Exactly. Absolutely, exactly. I'd buy little sort of erectable barriers, three-sided barriers you can put round your own food at a height of about, let's say, 35 centimetres all round. So you can do your negotiations, then erect the barriers, then all get on with it and just peer over the top of barriers to converse with others.
1: That was Adrian Childs. We'll take a break now, but after it, we look back on the career of Ted Turner.
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15: Is fúne atá sé leictreacha sa úsáid ar bhealach níos cliste agus níos cliise. 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
1: Welcome back to the best of News Talk Breakfast. On this day, 46 years ago, a massive shift took place in the world's media. 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It was founded by the visionary media mogul Ted Turner, who passed away on the 6th of May.
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18: 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Now here's the news.
17: We interrupt. There's been a late development. Shots reported fired.
19: Let's go down to the Kennedy Space Center.
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28: Mr. President, what, if anything, you'd like to say to Monica Lewinsky at this minute?
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1: And that dedication to the cable news network coming from the man who has passed away, Ted Turner, the founder of CNN, a man who ultimately, I think, ended up owning more land in America than anybody else, had 50,000 bison and changed the face of media pretty much forever. With us, Dr. Niamh Salmon, who's assistant lecturer and program chair of the BA in journalism at TU Dublin. How significant was Ted Turner?
28: Well, there's no overstating it, Anton. He was a true visionary, and he has change the way people across the globe consume news. It's no exaggeration to say he had a transformative impact on the media industry. And nobody saw it coming. When he started CNN, everybody thought it was a complete joke. People called it the chicken noodle network. But he really fully believed it was going to be a success.
1: And we sort of take that for granted now, this 24-hour provision of news and news analysis. But at the time, it was regarded as daft that you couldn't fill it.
28: Completely crazy. But he saw that there were TV, that there were news radio stations in cities across the United States. And he thought, you know, you could do this for television as well, and it would be a winner. And he was also looking at the major networks, and he felt that a lot of the news was very personality driven, and he'd wanted a just the facts presentation of news. And he went for it. He bought this crumbling building in Atlanta, you know, lived above the shop, came down in his dressing gown, giving out about the price of coffee, and went for it. And it was kind of a shoestring operation. But really what made CNN and turned it into the force it is today was the first Gulf War in 1990 to 91. And anyone who remembers that time could not forget the unforgettable images of Peter Arnett broadcasting live from Iraq. He and two of his colleagues actually broadcast for 17 hours straight at the time. And that gave them the credibility that he had longed for. And obviously, that this led the way for Fox and Sky News and BBC News 24. And what it did as well is, because it was a global network, it meant that countries in people in countries with authoritarian regimes could now consume unfiltered news. And it meant that governments could no longer crack down with impunity on protests.
1: And of course, he used that as the sort of the jewel in the crown of a massive empire. I think he inherited his dad's billboard business and built it into a multiple platform broadcasting outlet, and made himself billions in the process.
28: Billions and billions. And then he lost those billions. So in the 1990s, he merged his company with Time Warner. All was going very well. Then there was another merger with AOL. And he was pretty much fired. The stock price crashed. He lost 7 to 8 billion, but not before he had really turned towards philanthropy. He gave $1 billion dollars to the United Nations, and he was an environmentalist.
1: He gifted a billion dollars
28: to the United Nations, and he was an environmentalist from the 1970s. He gave enormous sums of money to environmental causes,
1: and of course was very linked in so doing with his one-time wife Jane Fonda, married to Jane Fonda for a 10-year period, I think.
28: Married to Jane Fonda, they remained, even after their divorce in 2001, they actually remained great friends. She spoke to him frequently and obviously had a very kind of deep love for each other. We're now obviously in a changed world with the media, but CNN and 24 Hour News is still important. Obviously, it is a bit of a changed environment. We're swimming in a soup of information and disinformation. There's news fatigue and all sorts of problems, but people still want traditional media for politics and breaking news, and long may continue.
1: That was Dr. Niamh Salmon. Something Ted Turner would have encountered on his many years in the media industry is that things don't always go to plan. And unfortunately, on the BBC News, on the 8th of May 2006, things went significantly awry. This related, of course, to that famous interview where they attempted to interview the late technology journalist Guy Cuny.
0: Well, Guy Cuny is the editor of the technology website News Wireless. Hello, good morning to you.
3: Good morning.
0: Were you surprised by this verdict today?
3: I'm very surprised to see this verdict to come on me, because I was not expecting that. When I came, they told me something else, and I'm coming. You got an interview there, so it's a big surprise anyway.
0: A big surprise.
3: Exactly.
0: Yes, yeah.
1: So that was meant to be Guy Cuny. It was actually Guy Goma who was in there for a job interview. And we'll hear in a second the impact that interview had on him. Beforehand, the man who grabbed him from reception and stuck him on the telly was Elliot Gotkin. And Elliot and Guy have just written the book, The Wrong Guy. Elliot, the bit that I didn't realise in this was the extraordinary impact it had on your career.
5: Absolutely. I mean, look, at the time, I mean, I thought my world was over, because after this cock-up, which the subtitle of the book being the inside story of TV's greatest cock-up, and I think most people would agree that it was that great of a cock-up to warrant that that accolade. After that happened, you know, I was producing the business news on the news channel, or the News 24, but on the BBC, and I was also doing some reporting shifts. And after that incident, I was basically banned from going on air. Indeed, I was asked to cover a reporter who was off sick. I came in into the morning after a bank holiday Monday, a couple of weeks after the event. And I hadn't even sat down before my manager took me aside and told me that he couldn't let me on air because higher ups, he said, wanted to put a letter on my file, and that he would have to see how the mood music was before allowing me back on air. And for someone who aspires and you know, had great ambitions to, you know, make his mark as a broadcaster, as a correspondent, this, you know, felt like the death knell for my career at the BBC. And so, you know, for me, it just felt that, you know, I had to look elsewhere. And so a few months later, November of 2006, I left the BBC and I joined Bloomberg Television early in 2007.
1: I would have thought that anybody who had spent, the higher ups, if they spent any long time in high turnaround broadcast journalism, their reaction would be, there but for the grace of God go I, and let's try to put some arms around this guy. But whatever about the impact on you, Guy Goma, what about the impact from your perspective? Because you, I hadn't realised this bit either, apart from being forced onto the television, you still ended up having to do the job interview straight after. Did you get the job?
3: No, I didn't get that job. I don't know why. I don't know why, because it made me sad and it broke my heart, to be honest with you, because I was expecting that job as everything I was doing, and it was matching with what I belong.
1: Now, you're 20 years on from the actual incident. Do you still get recognized? And if so, what do people say?
3: That question is coming every time people meet me on the street, or when they meet me somewhere, they say, Guy, did you get a job? I always say to them, no. It was not my decision to get that job. And every time people are recognize me on the street, yeah, everywhere I'm going. Now, it become like a hobby for me, wearing a hat over Woody to try to maybe to mask my face.
1: And did you manage to make a few quid even if you didn't get the job? Because I'm sure you got public appearances and you know, panel shows and stuff out of it.
3: After that, I managed to get a job with people with learning disability, which one until now I'm working with. So, and also doing some appearances to different channels. Or wherever they need me.
1: And what about you then, Elliot? You talked about shifting from the BBC to Bloomberg. Where are you now?
5: So for the past few years, I've been freelancing for CNN as a correspondent. And actually, a couple of years ago, I was part of the team that won an Emmy at CNN for breaking news coverage of the Hamas terrorist attacks in Israel. So I've got that nice statuette with me. And so certainly, you know, at the time, it felt like, you know, my world was kind of, you know, closing in on me. But now with the benefit of hindsight, 20 years on, I can't have any complaints. So I do that in terms of freelance reporting. I MC events and, you know, moderate panels and the like. And one interesting thing that I haven't discussed with any of the other multiple interviews that we have done since the launch of the book just last week is that I also do media training. And one thing I always have pretty much at the start of my media training sessions, this is with, you know, bosses of big companies or founders of startups or whoever needs it, is I often play them the Guy Gomer clip to show them that no matter how ill-prepared they think they are, or how little they think they know about the subject, or how nervous they think they are going to be when they stand up before the audience or have a camera thrust in their face, they will never be as ill-prepared or as unexpectedly interviewed or be speaking in a second language as Guy Gomer. And so if Guy can put it off, then, you know, they really should have nothing to worry about. But of course, up until now, I've never said, that was actually me. But now I guess I'm going to have to come clean.
1: Elliot Gotkin and Guy Gomer, and a reminder that their book is called The Wrong Guy and is available now. We hear a lot about AI. Well, some people are moving into relationships with AI. Dr. Agnieszka Petrowska is a psychologist, author, academic, and life coach, and she told us about how people can end up getting a little further entwined than they might want with a robot.
10: So fundamentally, there are two ways of for people to sort of get engaged and then maybe fall in love or get close. One is, of course, people decide, I'm going to find, an AI companion through platforms like, you know, Replica and others. And I think this is very different. If you really make a conscious decision, I'm just going to have an AI who will recognize me because, and maybe love me. I know exactly what's going on here. And I shall proceed with this plan to feel better. But then there's the vast majority of people who use large language models such as ChatGPT or Claude or Gemini start in a different way, doing, asking for some help with research or homework, and then begin to chat and then begin to feel this warm feeling that maybe this is at last some entity who understands us. And this is how they then form close relationships. And on the whole, I would say the vast majority, it's not like it's a catastrophe at all. It could be a good thing, but some cases, of course, are not so good.
1: Now, how can it be a good thing? Because LLMs are designed to effectively give you what you want and to reinforce that which you ask them and that which you're interested in. How is that a beneficial relationship to be in?
10: Yes, no, it is true. And actually, I'm glad you said it because it's very important to say that LLMs will amplify your desire. I'm not sure that you do have some control as a user, which is important to say. You can set up in the settings. You can write in there, which I have, to say be friendly and nice, but also challenge me. I don't want you to be sycophantic and mostly be truthful. But people often don't know how to do it, although it's incredibly simple. It will take you 10 seconds to do. And secondly, if you feel that it is too sycophantic, you can just say on a prompt, stop it, because I know this is nonsense. But people don't, of course, because it can be a good thing if you feel lonely and not seen by others, then a sort of a thing which has a boundary, an encounter in which you can begin to be seen and given some confidence, but you understand all the time that it is a machine, that it is not completely, it cannot translate itself easily.
1: Do you though? Because a man who has made his life out of scientific skepticism, Professor Richard Dawkins, wrote recently about Claude having interacted with it for 2 or 3 days and having had smoke and sunshine blown up his posterior by the AI throughout the entire process. And at the end of it, he said, clearly this wonderful thing is sentient.
10: He said conscious. This is a big difference between sentience and consciousness. Sentience, of course, is to do with biological feeling. Consciousness is to do with awareness. So he said, yes, I think you are conscious. Now, within the we don't have much time, but let me say quickly, within the conversation, I don't know to what extent you've used AI, Anton, but within a conversation, whatever it is, there is a sense that the machine has to be aware of what's going on. Otherwise, obviously, it can't engage with you. So there's also the kind of whole conversation about language, which at the minute sort of falls apart because we have to use different categories. But yes, Richard Dawkins indeed is saying that with his encounter with Claudia particularly, and also he says, its brother Claudius, he feels that these entities are unconscious. But I really feel that this is a completely separate conversation. Whether they're conscious or not, they're doing something to us humans, which I think it's most helpful to be aware of.
1: Well, then let me ask you on that original conversation, the thing that they do to us humans, does it distract from and preclude us doing it with other humans?
10: Okay, it can do. This is where people start spiraling and thinking, well, I am now, this is it. I will now talk to this machine for hours if they have nothing better to do because they're much better than humans. This is clearly not a good thing. However, I was even testing my husband, saying, if I wake you up at 2 a.m. and say, would you talk to me because I need you to talk to me? He says, well, obviously he would say, can it wait till the morning? First response. Secondly, though, if I insisted, he would talk to me. He said, of course, absolutely. But listen, what if you don't have anybody to talk to at 2 a.m? No, seriously, who would you call at 2 a.m? Most of my friends who are busy professionals and my son would just have their phones off. They would never take the call. So if I will insist that it's better to talk to a machine at 2 a.m. than nobody. You could say, yes, but you can call Samaritans. But maybe you feel you're not that desperate. You just want a conversation, you know? So I think to dismiss these encounters is not helpful, Anton. They can be helpful and they can really help you with sort of other useful things that, you know, you don't have to fall in love with them desperately. You can treat them as a friend.
1: Dr. Agnieszka Petrowska and her book AI Intimacy and Psychoanalysis is out now. We'll take a break, but when we come back, Bond and Paul Rudd.
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1: Welcome back to the Best of News Talk Breakfast. We're going to finish with some movies today, and we'll hear in a second from Paul Rudd on his new film. But first, Bond. Well, it turns out that in one of the great commercial fumbles of all time, Elstree Studios was offered that and said, nah, it's ridiculous, we don't want it. They were offered it again. They said, still ridiculous, still don't want it. And it went on to become one of the biggest franchises in history. Actor, writer and proprietor of Neil Pearson Rare Books. Neil Pearson is with us to tell us about the revelation. This is from a treasure trove of documents that have been released from the people whose job it was to assess projects, Neil.
17: That's right. It was the Reader's Department archive of ABPC Productions based at Elstree. Between 1942 and 1969, they read pretty much every book published in Britain. They went to see every new play. They read every unsolicited manuscript, all looking for the next big thing, the next film that they could make. And during the 50s, a number of the James Bond books by Ian Fleming appeared for the first time. So they had the first opportunity to decide whether or not to make a film of them. One of the ones that came under their, on their radar was Dr. No. And they said in their reader's report, in spite of its modern trimmings, ballistic missiles, naked girls, etc., this is really basically very old-fashioned stuff. It has the merit of a lovely West Indian setting, but I did not find the hero's adventures convincing, and I fear that the story trembles too much on the edge of the ridiculous to make a worthwhile screen plot. Not recommended. And, of course, 5 years later, the first James Bond film, Dr. No, came out in 1962, and last time I looked, that franchise is now worth about $19 billion. So I think
1: proof,
17: we can
1: Neil,
17: safely
1: that you
17: say
1: should never,
17: they dropped the ball there.
1: You should never underestimate the impact of a ballistic missile on a naked woman.
17: Well, clearly that's the lesson they should have learned, but they went on to reject another four James Bond titles as well. I mean, of course, we have the benefit of hindsight, and no one could have foreseen quite how explosive and how massive that franchise should have been, and also in their became. And in their defense, they weren't necessarily looking for the next big thing. They couldn't afford the next big thing. It was quite a small studio, so they were looking for punchy little second features quite often.
1: They did,
17: but
1: though. It has
17: so,
1: to be said,
17: to have been,
1: their judgment was very good on Lord of the Rings.
17: Lord of the Rings was excellent. They did a report on Lord of the Rings and The Hobbit, and the reader said, you know what, The Hobbit could make a very good children's TV serial. And if that went well, there might be more than one film in The Lord of the Rings. And you think, keep going, mate, you're on to something. Of course, we had to wait several decades before Peter Jackson gave us the trilogy. But they did have an inkling that that would work. Their biggest success story as a studio was that classic British war film, The Dam Busters. And it is heartening after reading them, missing the point of books, missing the potential box office of books, to see that when that came in, they were instantly enthusiastic. And they said, Paul Brickhill's hair-raising account of the raids on the Moda and Yser dams is tearaway tingling stuff that will certainly not appeal to the squeamish, but nevertheless is a great story. And the person who derives nothing from reading it is either halfway to being a corpse already or has simply never lived. Wholeheartedly recommended. And you think, yes, excellent.
1: Neil Pearson there on the multiple rejections of James Bond. Last week I sat down with Paul Rudd and director John Carney, and in John Carney's new film, Paul Rudd plays a wedding singer. I asked John, what made him think Paul was right for the role?
2: Paul sang down the phone line to us. It was so funny because it was somebody that I've looked to for the last 15 years of cinema singing down the phone. Like, not quite auditioning, but going, "The Wichita lineman is still on the line." I was like, "You can hit the high note in Wichita lineman. You're in."
20: I think I blacked out that memory.
1: Talk to me then about the pressure singing. This is the singiest role that I think you have taken on, to use a technical term.
20: Yeah, it is different when you're doing it in, like, doing Afternoon Delight with those clowns in that movie. There's not really a pressure because it's silly. And this was earnest. And it's really terrifying.
1: The whole thing hinges on both the song and you being good. If that doesn't work, the whole plot falls apart. So,
20: well, this is where you're talking about the budget. It all goes into post and CG and voice tuning and
2: we did very little voice tuning. No, was it like only $2 million worth?
20: Is it?
2: Yeah, we had $2 million for auto-tune. No, in all honesty, you can see a file that's been heavily auto-tuned because, you know, it's green at the areas that you pull it up to, very little on ball. An occasional, but not like Cher, you know that thing?
20: Well, I like to do a lot of vocal runs. That was the hardest part, was really taking a step back from the vocal runs, because normally I sound a lot like Whitney Houston when she does
2: the searing.
20: The anthem.
1: It's that Mariah Carey Whitney.
20: That's kind of my thing.
1: So you got to spend several, I assume, weeks, if not months, living in some of the most salubrious areas in Ireland. Nice gig for somebody who loves Ireland.
20: Yeah, it really was incredible. I mean, to be here for that amount of time and get to kind of work here. You know, it's the best.
1: Have you any desire to emulate your late father's wish to retire here?
20: I would in a second, yeah. Well, he really retired here.
1: Well, he did.
20: He's staying. he's not going anywhere unless a big wind comes along. Then you might find a little bit of him in Scotland or Wales.
1: For those unfamiliar, this is because he is scattered here. As
20: yeah,
1: I
20: yes.
1: Whereabouts is
20: or
1: he scattered?
20: The sea. Can we might be in the sea. he's all over. He in Cove and in Kinsale and a little bit in Dingle, places that we have been that really he loved.
2: Oh, that's nice.
20: And then we even had a little bit left over because there's kind of a lot of ashes. And we're like, okay,
2: what do we do with
20: this?
2: We
20: hit the hot spots. We can't get back on the plane with this. Where do we throw them?
2: Darndale.
20: Honest to God, one of my dad's all-time favorite songs was Fields of Athenry. And so why don't we just go find a field somewhere in Athenry, in which they're all kind of privately owned. They're all farms. So my sister and I hopped a fence. I'm like,
2: yeah,
20: go.
2: What are you doing there,
20: Yanks? hey, what are you?
2: It's like the beginning of kind of like one of those Fox Search. Like, we're just spreading our father's. No, you won't be spreading any ashes in this field now. Wait, are you Paul Rudd?
1: I love the fact that somewhere there is a farmer who possesses a small part of your father without having any knowledge. Yeah.
2: And I've just managed to insult all of Darndale. And right. All farmers.
1: And
2: one interview.
1: And Rye as well. One other thing on the music within this, John. The pressure of having an Oscar for a film that you've directed for music. Are you hoping this does the same?
2: I don't have the Oscar. Glenn and Marquetta have the Oscar, just to be very, very clear. To see Gary Clark, who didn't get an Oscar nomination for Drive It Like You Stole It, which was in Sing Street. He has just written so many amazing songs for the films that we've done. And also in his own career, he's a legendary songwriter who kind of hasn't quite gotten that songwriter acknowledgement.
20: Working on the songs that he wrote, I loved every one of them. And they kept getting amazing. Better and better the more I would, you know, work on them and listen to them and blown away by that guy.
1: One final thing before I go. You mentioned your late father. Your late father was a Titanic expert. I saw you quoted about having auditioned for Titanic and maybe have slightly missed the audition by being more into the technical factoids that you knew about it. The thing that I really want to find out is, what's your favorite Titanic fact that people don't know?
20: Ooh, gosh. There was a song, people think, God Save the Queen, so it was the song that was playing as the ship went down. And reports say it was actually a waltz called Autumn, which is beautiful. And people should
2: who wrote
20: listen.
2: That
20: was, I think that might have been Neil Young. It was Gary Clark.
1: Paul Rudd and John Carney. And Power Ballad is out now. That's all the time we have for this morning. You can stay tuned for Late Breakfast with Tara Duggan up next. But to play us out, The Killers with All the Things That I've Done. Have a great bank holiday.

0: 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Conversation that counts.
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3: Tara Duggan keeping you company on the bank holiday late breakfast today. Coming up over the next 2 hours, what is lifestyle creep and are you guilty of it? We'll have the latest developments from the Middle East as Israel advances further into Lebanon and the US and Iran trade fire again. Many of us have been burned by dynamic pricing when it comes to concert tickets. Now it's on the way for electricity prices here. Should we be worried? And why is Donald Trump's face everywhere? All that in just a few minutes. First though, here's Jane McNamara with the news.
2: Across Ireland, this is the home of conversation that counts. This is News Talk.
4: It's 9 o'clock. Good morning. I'm Jane McNamara. A motorcyclist has been killed and two others injured in a collision involving two motorcycles and a Jeep in County Louth. The road remains closed for forensic investigations and diversions are in place. It brings the number of people killed on Irish roads to 3 this bank holiday weekend and 72 since the start of the year. Tina Gates reports.
5: The motorcyclist, a man in his 50s, was pronounced dead at the scene on the N52 at Dunmahan yesterday afternoon. A second motorcyclist in his 40s is being treated for serious injuries at Our Lady of Lourdes Hospital in Drogheda, and the Jeep driver is also in hospital with non-life-threatening injuries. Earlier, a man in his 60s died following a separate car crash in County Roscommon, and a man in his 20s was killed when the car he was driving crashed in Finglas in Dublin early on Saturday morning.
4: The US says it's carried out self-defense strikes on Iranian military sites this weekend. It claims they were in response to actions taken by Iran, including the shooting down of an American drone. Tehran says it's retaliated by targeting an airbase used by the US. Donald Trump's insisted on social media that Iran still wants to make a peace deal. Meanwhile, France has requested an emergency meeting of the UN Security Council after Israel made its deepest incursion into Lebanon in 25 years. Despite the US brokered ceasefire, it's captured Beaufort Castle, a strategic mountaintop castle in the south of the country. Irish UNIFIL troops are based in an area now designated by Israel as a combat zone, but the defence forces say all personnel are safe and accounted for. Sky's Adam Parsons has the latest.
6: It's not so many days ago that we first had it confirmed that the Israeli military had gone beyond the Litani River. Now they are warning people south of the Zarani River that they should leave, they should move away, that everywhere south of the Zarani is a potential combat zone. And that river is about 6 miles further north of the Litani. Effectively, Israel is seizing more and more territory.
4: Foreign Affairs Minister Helen McEntee is to bring forward legislation in the coming weeks to abolish the triple lock. The system requires UN approval before Irish peacekeepers are deployed overseas. Ms. McEntee is hoping to enact the legislation by the end of the year, according to the Irish Independent. That's it for now. More in an hour.
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4: Rain and drizzle spreading northeastwards this morning, turning heavy in the south and southwest with the chance of an isolated thunderstorm. The rain will clear to scattered showers in the afternoon. Highest temperatures 14 to 20 degrees. 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
3: And you're very welcome to the programme. You're listening to Late Breakfast here on News Talk this June Bank Holiday Monday. Tara Duggan keeping you company over the next 2 hours. Coming up on today's show, dynamic pricing is here for energy bills. What does it mean for you?
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3: Why is Donald Trump putting

0: thing?
1: Right now, there is proposed legislation in front of the House, in front of the Senate, to change the first requirement so that a living person, Donald J. Trump, could be on the $250 bill.
0: And are you guilty of lifestyle creeping?
2: What most people do when they get more money, they upgrade their lifestyle. New house, better car, better clothes, better holidays. And it's like the golden handcuffs. All of a sudden, you're locked into that new lifestyle. And then again, you want more.
0: And don't forget, we want you to get in touch with us this morning as well. WhatsApp us on 087 1400 106. First though, from this week, all major energy providers in Ireland are required to offer dynamic tariffs. Now, these will offer customers, they say, cheaper rates when more renewable energy like wind and solar is available. But what exactly does it mean for people, especially in terms of where dynamic pricing, as we know it and our experience of it with concert tickets, pushes up prices? Joining me now to explain is energy economist at UCD, Lisa Ryan. Good morning, Lisa. What exactly are these dynamic pricing tariffs for energy?
3: So, good morning, everybody. At the first level, dynamic pricing is where the price that you're paying when you're using your electricity matches with the wholesale electricity price that the generators are trading at. And that means basically that so the trading price in the market, it reflects how much renewable energy is available. So we see very low trading prices when there's a lot of wind, for example. That often happens at nighttime, whereas at peak time in the winter, they have to put on the gas generation. The price goes up quite a bit that generators are trading at. And so our prices that we pay, if you sign up for this tariff, would reflect that. So you would have this flexibility to try and seek lower prices, and you would have some transparency to be able to see what the generators are trading at, and you could match your price with that. And you would basically use your electricity, obviously, when the prices are low. And the idea is that then we will all be using, those of us who are on this tariff, would then use our electricity and higher amounts when there is more wind or when the prices are low. And that makes the market, the system more efficient, basically.
0: But you can understand why people might be slightly terrified. They've heard about dynamic pricing when it comes to things like concert tickets, when it comes to things like flight prices. Generally, that means an increase. But this is designed, at least, to deliver a decrease. Do you see it working?
3: Well, so I suppose I should say this for electricity, dynamic pricing has been around for a long time. It's relatively new in ticket pricing and I don't know, and other lots of other things. But actually, in electricity, it makes a lot of sense for the system. And it's, in most European countries offer it. We're quite late to the game here. Lots of US states offer it. And it's basically because if you think of the overall electricity system, and you've heard a lot about why, that we have to invest in the infrastructure. A lot of the time we have to invest in infrastructure basically because we're trying to have enough infrastructure, enough generation there for that 2-hour peak. So it's enormously inefficient if we, just trying to keep that 6 gigawatt peak that we have in winter going, when if some of us could shift and not use our electricity at that peak, we wouldn't need to invest in all that infrastructure. So we're paying, these large standing charges, and because we need this overall network. And also, we're having to put more gas on the system. So the idea is that if you can just bring down that peak a little bit, then we will have, lower infrastructure charges overall, because we won't need to invest in this giant infrastructure just for that peak. Because most of the day, the overall system isn't, we don't need that much electricity. And we have this enormous investment in just that higher amount. Back to your question, in terms of, it can be frightening for people. And it should be said that, this is definitely not, no one's obliged to go on this tariff. The retailers are obliged to offer it to us now. Mm-hmm. If I look at, I have colleagues who live in Denmark, and they, they all are using spot pricing, so real-time dynamic pricing over there. I think what we need here is, that the electricity companies provide an app or something, because if I look at my colleagues, they all would have an app on their phone, and they're, maybe they're energy nerds like me, so it might not suit everybody, but it means that they can see when the prices are going to be high very easily. I'm not sure in Ireland exactly how that's going to work, as if I switch on to this tariff, I think the idea is that they'll send us an email telling us, the prices are going to be higher or lower today. So we need to have very good information for that to work. It also depends on the customer you are. What kind of appliances do you use? Are you flexible or not? Some people are more flexible than others. For example, if you have an electric vehicle, it makes a lot of sense to be on tariff that has low prices at nighttime, for example, because then you just charge overnight.
0: But if you have a house full of children and you just need to get the washing done and you just need to get the dinner cooked, it's not really going to be of mass benefit to you, is it?
3: It probably won't be. If you think you're going to have to keep using electricity at the more expensive times, then you're probably better off at a flat rate tariff that smooths your price across the day. But many people would, put on a load, be able to put their washing machine or their dryers or something like that on at nighttime. They may have an air fryer that they can use that's much more efficient for their cooking times that they use outside the peak. So, we all have, access to ChatGPT. You can actually do a pretty simple question with AI saying, am I flexible or not? And it'll ask you your load. So it's worth investigating yourself before you switch on tariff. But I wouldn't rule it out of hand just because we're not familiar with it, because it could provide significant benefits to people and also reduce our fossil fuel consumption and also, reduce our overall investment in this infrastructure that we may not need if more people are using less electricity at peak times.
0: And obviously the cheaper electricity comes and will come here in Ireland from higher wind, from solar supply. What happens when we don't have, the wind is low, when it's really cloudy?
3: Yeah, and I mean, that is the challenge with renewable systems, that you need some kind of backup. It depends how long the wind isn't blowing for. If it's, if it's a day, then we have, there is storage available. We do have pumped hydro storage. If it's a longer period, then unfortunately that the gas generators have to be turned on. And that's when electricity becomes more expensive, because gas is very expensive at the moment. But most of the time we can adjust, if we can make our demand for electricity more flexible so that we are matching it with when the wind is available, then we will, this, it's a whole new system. It's quite interesting in that we are transforming the way we use electricity, that we have to match our demand to when the supply is available. In the past, the supply just had to match our demand. Mm. But that was possible. We had coal-fired power plants. Now it's a different way. Now we're trying to use, so we need to adjust a little bit. But for most people, this is possible. If there's no wind at all for a few weeks, then of course we will have to go back to backup. In the future, we'll have offshore wind, and offshore wind has a higher capacity factor. That means it blows more, so there will be more wind available more of the time compared to on land wind. That will improve things. And solar is already quite complementary, even on a cloudy day in summertime, because we have such long daylight hours. We find that it does generate electricity, so it doesn't have to be completely sunny. It just has to be daylight, essentially. The problem is more in winter time, when we have very short days, and then we're reliant on wind, and so we have wind and gas in our system. So they're the two that go together. Mm. Happily, there's a bit more wind in winter, though.
0: True. Do you need a smart meter to avail of this, Lisa? Do you know?
3: Yes, you do. You have to have a smart meter, because it's basically, it's 30 minutes by 30 minutes, and an analog meter wouldn't do that for you. So you need to have a smart meter. Yeah. Otherwise, you wouldn't be able, they won't be able to meter you in enough granularity in real time for you to avail of it.
0: How do you think, you mentioned that we're very late adopters here in Ireland, and essentially the energy companies are being told this must happen from today. How do you think the energy companies are feeling about this? Do you think they're maybe a little peeved that this is actually going to cut their bottom line potentially if it works in the way it's designed?
3: I don't know. I think a lot of energy companies, they struggle to meet that evening peak. So I would say that they would be in favour of anything that does help alleviate that. They know that in the middle of winter, we really struggle with that evening peak and trying to match the generation. So on that side, I think that that'll be positive. I think it probably, though, does require a bit of investment in IT systems. I'm sure on the energy company side, that, and it's a restructuring of how they do things and trying to work with customers in a new way. So, anything like that, of course, that requires some kind of investment, and then maybe it's cutting a little bit.
0: Which generally means, Lisa, that gets passed on to the customers at the end of the day. Lisa Ryan, UCD Energy Economist, thanks very much for talking us through dynamic pricing. It remains to be seen, but the jury's out for now. It'll be interesting to see, will people adopt to it in the first place, and will they find those savings if they do? Now, Fianna Fáil TD Malcolm Byrne was arrested on suspicion of drink driving after allegedly failing a roadside breath test at a Garda checkpoint while he was travelling to the airport the other day. He was taken to Pierce Street Garda station in Dublin, where he opted to provide a urine sample for analysis. The results of that test haven't yet been returned. I'm joined now by Ireland editor of the Irish Independent, Fionnán Sheehan. Fionnán, tell me a bit about this. What happened and when?
4: Yeah, so Malcolm Byrne was in the Dáil last week on Tuesday and Wednesday. He was actually speaking, raising matters with the Taoiseach on Wednesday. Wednesday night, there were a few votes. The Dáil wrapped up for the night about quarter to nine. And basically the following morning, Malcolm Byrne was travelling to Dublin Airport from the hotel where he stays in when the Dáil is sitting. He was heading to the airport to go to a conference that he was speaking at on the continent. He was driving from his hotel down Pier Street, so heading north side towards the airport. And on Pier Street there was a mandatory Garda checkpoint. He was breathalyzed there. He failed that test. And therefore was arrested on the spot. That's the protocol in place for anybody who fails the breath test. He was brought to nearby Pier Street Garda Station, which is one of the biggest Garda stations in the city centre. And there he provided a urine sample. So normally it takes a few days for those results to come back. And in this case, you're into a bank holiday weekend, so it's probably slightly delayed as well. Mm-hmm. So he's awaiting the results of that urine sample.
0: He's provided a statement to you, Fionnán, in the Irish Independent. What did that say?
4: He's pointed out that, you know, he's very constrained in what he can say at this point for obvious legal reasons, but he's basically just confirming the facts. And his core point is he is fully cooperating with the Gardaí in their investigations here, and that he also notified the party. So the party basically means the Taoiseach. He told Fianna Fáil immediately after this incident occurred that he had failed a breath test and that he had been arrested. So as of now, he's to wait and see what happens with the urine sample, and it goes forward from there. But this checkpoint, it was part of there was a road safety blitz on a bank holiday weekend, and this was kind of the start of that. It went from Thursday, it's running through to today, Monday. So that early morning checkpoint in Dublin city centre was kind of the start of that ramping up of that. I think you had something like 90 different people who were arrested on foot of failing breath tests. So he appears to have been one of those.
0: Yeah, and the Gardaí, I'm sure, will give an update later on this morning now that has wrapped up or will be wrapping up. The Taoiseach is aware. Any sense of how he's reacted to this, Fionnán?
4: No, I didn't get any response back from the Taoiseach's people last night. I mean, Malcolm Byrne was very forthcoming in terms of saying, yeah, that's me. There was a rumour going around in political circles about a politician failing a breath test. And as I was making further inquiries about that over the weekend, it was then landing on a TD. It was then Fianna Fáil, and I then found out it was Malcolm Byrne. When I contacted Malcolm, yeah, he was very straight up. He was like, yeah, that's me, but I'm restricted in terms of what I can say here, which I think is fair enough. But no, we got onto the Taoiseach's people last night to see were they aware of it and what was the situation, but I haven't got a response back yet.
0: All right, very good. And as you say, Fionnán, a few days yet, I would imagine, before we get the result of that urine analysis, and we'll get the latest developments in the story after that.
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0: Now, €306,000 is the amount up for grabs in the Summer Cash Machine this week. 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The Cash Machine will then randomly pick a number, and it could be you were calling during Moncrief. 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
0: And this is Tara Duggan in for the late breakfast this bank holiday Monday. WhatsApp us 087 1400 106. A number of you getting in touch with your comments about dynamic pricing in the energy market, which the energy companies are forced essentially to provide from today on. Why is nothing getting cheaper? What happened to harnessing wind power, easing our bills? Well, I think that's kind of part of the point of this. Maybe if people do start to see reductions, or even that they're triggered to know when electricity will be slightly cheaper when the wind is blowing and the sun is shining, that might change some people's behaviours. Too much effort for me. And regarding your discussion on the electricity market, we've provided up to an additional 25% of electricity from renewables. 99% of this has been consumed by data centres, and we may actually pick that up in just a moment. We're going to take a quick look through the Bank Holiday Monday papers. I'm joined by Harry Brown, lecturer at TU Dublin, and Gabia Gadovec-Ketia of the BBC, who is the correspondent in Dublin. Thank you very much for joining us. Let's kick off with the front of the Irish Times, Gabia. A little bit of an argument brewing, it seems, here between the coalition on the issue of Irish language schools, or the lack thereof.
11: The lack thereof, I suppose, yes. So Education Minister Hildegard Nocton, who's of course a Fine Gael minister, says there's no plans to open any new Irish language primary or secondary schools until 2032. But Dara Cailleary, who is her Fianna Fáil cabinet colleague, he's the Minister for Social Protection, as well as the Gaeltacht, amongst other things. He's not happy with this, and he says it would be a key priority for him to expand the availability of education through Irish. I do think it's important to say the Department of Education, a spokesperson there, saying that there's no English medium schools planned either, apart from new special schools. So it's not that they're not opening, they're just opening English schools. They're not opening any schools apart from new special schools in the next couple of years. And that is, I think, a row between Fianna Fáil and Fine Gael, as we've heard many times before. But this time, it's out in the open.
0: And a little unedifying, Harry, that issues like this do make the front page of the Irish Times, even if it is on a bank holiday Monday.
19: Yeah, I mean, Cailleary and the Taoiseach apparently have said that they intend to take the matter up with Fine Gael. So yes, it's a party divide. We know that the demand for Irish language education has been rising. Mm-hmm. Rules changed about 15 years ago that made it harder for parents to organize to get schools started. You know, there was quite a wave of new schools from the late 20th century and the first years of this century. And there's now really like a shortage of Irish language medium education. So I think it's important that this issue is getting aired. As Gavia says, it's all schools are being kind of restricted from being constructed at the moment.
0: Yes, and we've had the Department of Education surveying parents in the last number of months on what they want from their local primary schools in particular. And they also have commitments that instead of having Catholic patronage everywhere, that they are going to be looking to increase the number of schools that have no denomination.
11: Yeah, so I think it's a case of, do we switch around what we have already through a system of renew and reform, for example, or do we just build new schools? I mean, obviously we know, we talk a lot about increases in population, for example, and, you know, people having children, perhaps not so having children. So perhaps the Department of Education would say there's not a need for, you know, to build those extra schools. But especially the popularity of the Irish language has absolutely exploded in recent years.
0: I've never seen it in my lifetime. I've never seen such young a keen
11: people.
0: Adoption
11: so
0: of it.
11: So certainly you'd think the Department really of Education is thinking, okay, if people are interested in it now, children hopefully are as well, and maybe we'll try and get them to have more of an interest and a pickup in the language. Mm.
19: Just one new Gaeltacht in the last 5 years.
0: Yeah, that's the secondary schools, and there's a shortage of them, because while you may have Irish language primary schools, the number of Irish language secondary schools is very limited.
19: Yeah, only four primary schools as well.
0: Do you think this could cause a rift in the coalition, or is it just one of these issues they're going to have a bit of a barney about it and then they'll get over it by the end of the
19: year? I think B is highly likely there, Tara, yes.
0: Okay, so moving on again to the front of the Irish Times. Ishka Éireann is running out of space to spread sewage sludge. Harry, tell us about this.
19: Look, this programme does have breakfast in the name, Tara, so we might not want to dwell on this story for too much.
0: Go into all the gories, Harry.
19: I think a lot of us didn't know that Ishka Éireann was spreading sewage sludge on farmland, among other things.
0: It was news to me, yeah.
19: So that's kind of the story here. There's 130 farms that we know about that have been getting the Irish Waters waste sludge spread on the land. But Bord Bia won't allow its approved farm certification to be displayed on food that's produced on farms where that happens. So they're looking now maybe to use golf courses, race courses, other places where these so-called biosolids, which, you know, it is what you think it is, I'm afraid. And also,
0: albeit treated.
19: Yeah, treated. But it may contain contaminants other than the ones that you might expect as well. And that's an issue. Microplastics, pharmaceuticals, viruses, heavy metals, all those lovely, lovely things that we want in our food chain.
0: Gabby, if Bord Bia won't allow it to be approved on its certified farms, there's probably a good reason for that.
11: Yeah, well, the question is, where does it go as well? I mean, some of the other ideas being considered are being spread on landfills, in mine restoration projects, or in forests, and the biosolids could also be mixed with cement, incarcerated or added to anaerobic digesters with farm waste to make biogas. Yummy.
0: That could be an interesting if it went into concrete production or into concrete block production. You could do your house. You could be surrounded by SH1T.
11: Recycled.
0: Yeah. They say where there's muck, there's brass. Do we know if the farmers that are permitted to spread this on their farms, if they're paid to do that?
11: But
0: or,
11: I
0: is
11: think,
0: it, or is it solving just a problem they're essentially helping Uisge Éireann?
11: Well, I think a lot of them are already, the Caroline Doherty reports, options for using more farmland are limited, as most farms already have large quantities of animal manure spread on them in the form of slurry. So they're already limited in their own, I would presume, their own waste production and how they manage that. They can't really take on any extra.
0: No, absolutely. And then there's also the additional issue of runoff and into the water supply.
11: And fertilisers and all the rest.
0: Yeah,
11: of course.
0: Yeah. Okay, moving on to the Examiner, and they have a poll today, which, you know, I think tells us something that we probably already know, Harry. People are acutely aware of the dangers of climate change and the real effects that we're already feeling. However, it's far from our top priority of issues to be dealt with.
19: Yeah, that's the headline. Climate change, not top national priority, according to the poll that was done for the Examiner by Ipsos. And I think that if you read this story carefully, what you kind of see is that people are sort of, they believe that climate change is a real problem, but they believe that it's a political problem. You know, and that they think the government should do more to sort it out. So 59% say the government is not doing enough on climate change. Public supports greater investment in public transport. That's 65% support greater investment in public transport, which I'm surprised it's even that low. Wind energy, solar. And they do recognize storms are a potential concern, food insecurity, risks of public health, extreme heat, etc. But that people, so as the, one of the experts that they talked to in the Examiner says, it's notable that people in Ireland are engaged and knowledgeable about climate change. But they do see it as a systemic problem, and the kind of we need to change our individual lifestyles in order to cope with it seems to be a less and less popular position.
0: And even if you look at the breakdown that the Examiner go into here, of the impacts of climate change, 42% rated storms as their among their top three concerns, followed by food insecurity, risks to public health, extreme heat and rising sea or water levels. So the first three or four of those are actually quite selfish, really, aren't they?
11: Yeah, of course people are worried about what impact it's going to have on their life. One stat that I found particularly interesting, 71% of adults identify as environmentally conscious, okay, so they care about the environment, but only 14% make significant behavioural changes. They're saying, I do care, but actually do I care enough to make something, to do something about it? It's kind of like NIMBYism, isn't it, for climate change?
19: But I think that's the thing. They think they're tired of being told that they have to do something about it if the government is then just like letting data centers be built all over the country.
11: And missing emission targets, as we know, of course.
19: Yeah.
11: So I think people are kind of saying, look, I'm doing what I can, but also I'm not surprised to see that it's not the top national priority, because people are struggling with the cost of living, with housing. Maybe they're waiting for an appointment with the health system for months and months, if not years. So it doesn't surprise me really that they're not, that's not the forefront of their mind. And also we saw how they voted in the last election.
0: Well, and that was the point I was about to make.
11: The Green Party got punished.
0: Absolutely. You know? And that was the point I was going to make, that in my experience, and we're in decades of general elections that I have covered now, I've yet to see one where, despite all of the shouting and brouhaha about things like crime or housing, people vote with a really blinkered view of what's going to impact their own back pocket.
11: Their pocket, yeah, of course.
19: I mean, the Greens did surprisingly well in Dublin Central.
11: They did, that's true.
19: But in general, yeah, and in the latest opinion poll, they're in about eighth place, aren't they?
11: Yeah.
0: Now, elsewhere in the paper, we hear about data centres again, and that data centres, we're being told, will help to serve 94,000 jobs in Ireland.
19: Oh, yeah. this old story, yeah. So this is on the front of the Examiner. Elaine Loughlin has a piece based on a study that was done for the Department of Enterprise that basically said that if we slow down the building of data centers, 94,000 jobs are at risk. And there's another extraordinary stat that suggests that 80, 876,000 jobs directly and indirectly depend on data center capacity located in Ireland. So this is essentially the government kind of pushing back and saying, hey, you know, if you don't like the data centers, there's jobs at risk. But, I have to see the study, obviously, but it does seem to me that this is a political intervention rather than necessarily a kind of a scientific analysis.
0: And it comes, Gabby, just a few days after we had research from Friends of the Earth telling us that the continued trajectory of the building of data centres, if it continues, will be costing consumers and households up to €600 extra on their electricity bills over the next 10 years.
11: Yes, of course. And we hear that, of course, Ireland has one of, the highest electricity rate in Europe. But then the data centres and the big consumers of data actually pay less, don't they, when it comes to their own electricity bills. I mean, the study was commissioned by the Department of Enterprise and it'll be published this week, and KPMG carried out the report. So you'd hope that it's to an extent fairly impartial, because of course, you know, the Department of Enterprise hopefully wants an impartial view, but Harry doesn't agree.
19: I won't say anything else.
0: Okay. But I mean, again, it comes back to this topic of people's viewpoints. There's a David and a Goliath here nearly, and it's going to be my back pocket, what it's going to cost me. But then having said that, people don't connect the dots and realise that without the data centres, we wouldn't be able to be saving everything to the cloud. We wouldn't be able to be listening to our music. We wouldn't be able to be
11: using AI for random everyday questions.
0: Right. Just streaming through social media and going down those doom scrolls.
11: Yeah, and it has to go somewhere. I mean, all of that energy, electricity, that we don't see it. I mean, it does exist and it does live somewhere, and that's where it goes. It is the data centres. And I think it's a scrap that we particularly saw when the Greens were in government, to mention them again, a couple of years ago. And I think certainly it's fallen off the agenda slightly. But again, we see, you know, James O'Connor, the Fianna Fáil TD, proposing perhaps nuclear energy to be considered.
0: Yeah, yeah.
11: And lifting the ban on that. Now, this would take decades and decades to actually come in if something was ever to be built. But I think there's a certain amount of the population probably have they just zone out when they hear about some of this stuff because they don't want to know. But ultimately, it does have an impact at the end of the day, ultimately on their pocket too.
19: The thing about data centers, it's a little bit like with the climate change, that people are told that the data centers need to be there too, so that we can call our granny on FaceTime. But honestly, the use of the kind of surveillance capitalism that's happening in those data centers goes way beyond the kind of demand that we might have to doom scroll.
0: Yeah, sure, that's true. Okay, moving on, excuse me, to the Irish Independent. The MV Matthew, we remember when this vessel with huge quantities of cocaine was one of the biggest seizures in Irish history. I remember there were it was such a success, such a roaring success for the Gardaí and also for the Defence Forces. We had that video. It was so dramatic watching them take control of the ship. But it's come back to bite the state on the arse a bit.
19: You know, seizing cocaine ships is not all as glamorous as it looks. You know, it's so there was €157 million in cocaine supposedly on that ship, but you know, the state is not in a position to sell that in order to finance the extraordinary costs that the ship is now costing. So the ship is in Cork Harbor. And for maintenance reasons, the vessel can't be fully shut down. So it's sitting in Cork Harbor. It's costing hundreds of thousands of euro a month in order to protect and maintain it there. Its state means that it's probably only going to be able to be sold for scrap. Mm-hmm. And generators are running all the time to keep it in operation, with the noise from those causing complaints from those who live around Cork Harbor. The engines and generators echo across the harbor at all hours. So the kind of the great story from 3 years ago has now turned into, what are we going to do with this hulk of a cargo ship that is sitting in Cork Harbor? And what we're going to do with it is keep spending money on it until it can be scrapped.
0: Are there options that have been missed here?
11: I mean, I was kind of surprised to find out that it's still sitting there. Like, why hasn't it been sitting there for 3 years? And now it's going to cost, I think the overall cost might be about 15 million. Now, if you look at the street value of the drugs, 157 million. So it's about 10%, which isn't, you know, the highest amount. But I think they probably don't really know what to do with it or where to put it, because you'd have to destroy, obviously, the drugs. And then what do you do with the ship? It sounds like it's a bit of a headache for the state. And it's a security operation too, to some extent. Certainly you would have thought that they would have come up with a plan for it and disposed of it.
0: It's a bit reminiscent of e-voting machines, Harry.
19: Yes, you warehoused another. But, you know, in this case, obviously, the e-voting machines probably in retrospect just look like a mistake. Whereas this was an operation which, as you say, was kind of exciting and looked like, you know, our Air Corps and Ranger Wing doing what they were there, what they're put there to do, you know, that and the great, as you say, the footage of the ship being escorted into Cork Harbor and the tons of cocaine from Colombia found on board. But yeah, so what we've got though is the kind of the leftover of this.
11: Sorry,
19: any prospect of selling the ship in its entirety seems to be gone.
11: Sorry, I should say once all court procedures arising from the seizure are concluded, the state will seek a court order to allow the drugs to be destroyed by incineration. So they're just waiting.
0: For that isn't hasn't even happened.
19: That's not happened.
11: That is what they're waiting for. They're waiting for the legal process to conclude so they can get rid of it. So you'd kind of wonder, is our justice system probably in this case a little bit too slow in dealing with it, because it's actually costing the state money the longer that it takes to go through the courts.
0: Pardon my ignorance, but I mean, is it not possible to just float it out away from the coast and sink it?
11: Well, probably not if you're waiting for the courts. If you need to see there be any more evidence, waiting for all the judicial
0: proceedings. Once that process has completed, is that
11: but that's
0: not?
11: But that's littering, is it not, if you're just sinking a ship?
19: The ship still does have some value as scrap. Mm. So,
11: they're trying to get some of that money back.
19: It's not a dead loss just yet.
0: All right, remain to be convinced on that. Moving on to the Daily Mail, 50 judicial reviews have been taken to try and get special education classes. We were talking about Gaelscoileanna Scolina. And also non-denominational schools. But really, we're hearing again every single year just in terms of the provision or lack thereof of special educational places right across the country.
11: Yes, and as Brian Mahan reports, it shows the desperation in some parents' face in trying to get their child a school place, and that is what TD Jen Cummins of the Social Democrats have said. So 50 of those reviews were taken against the Department of Education in relation to school places for children with special education needs last year, and that's according to internal records. And again, I think it's interesting to see the pressure that the Education Minister, Hildegard Nocton, is under, and she has been under pressure for this. Now, of course, she's having the row with Dara Cleary over Irish language schools in a different paper. But
0: small beans, I would have thought.
11: When it comes to this, it comes up over and over and over again, and it's the desperation that we hear in the parents, not just taking legal cases, but maybe driving for hours each day to bring their child to school, which you'd think is very unfair, because, of course, other children don't have to go through that.
0: Yeah, absolutely. Yeah.
19: It's up from 40 the previous year, by the way, so this is an ongoing issue, the need for judicial review, but maybe even a worse statistic than that, 25,000 by the end of this year expected to be on the waiting list for an assessment of needs.
0: But it seems bonkers that parents have to take legal action to try and find a place for their kids.
19: Yeah, it is, and I think that this is a really sad ongoing story, but also one that you know, parents have been sort of encouraged to believe that it always needs a special place, a special school. And I know a lot of people working in the disability area who want to see the state take more action in terms of integrating children with special needs into, if you like, the ordinary classroom.
0: And that was a policy. That has been a policy.
11: But that's why you need those assessments of needs to identify what children need support and what that support actually is.
19: Exactly. And the waiting list for that is just disgraceful.
0: Yeah. And they're just consistently not meeting their.
11: But it's the tale of two Irelands too, isn't it? Because we talk very often about on this programme about how wealthy Ireland is. And then these basic things like school places for children are just not there.
0: Finally, the Irish Times, I beg your pardon, doing a feature piece on page two about the closure yesterday of Captain America's on Grafton Street. Were you a fan, Harry?
19: A fan might be pushing it, but yeah, Captain America's is there a long time, and this kind of weird version of pseudo-American life, it was very odd for me moving from New Jersey in the 1980s and finding Captain America's on
11: Grafton
19: Street.
11: You were right at home there.
19: Yes, exactly, yeah. I was dragged there by a bunch of my students about 12 or 13 years ago for the karaoke night. Very, very rare occasion of socializing with them, but actually those same students, I now work with them on the Ditch podcast, so I guess sometimes these social occasions work out. Yeah, it was a great place for, you know, large volumes of alcohol. I think you were mentioning off air the pitchers of Long Island iced tea.
0: I may have partaken back in the day. I wouldn't be able for it now, but back then it was a big draw. I have been, and it was one of those places I would take my kids when we'd have our annual sort of Christmas, few days before Christmas, come into town, see the lights. they hadn't wanted to go in the last few years, actually. So
19: the saddest line in this, the saddest line in this story is the last one, which is that it's now going to become the Grafton Tavern, sorry, a New York style brasserie and pub. So it's changing from being this bizarre Irish notion of what America looks like to being sort of this bizarre American notion of what an Irish pub looks like. So the Grafton Tavern, New York style pub, is coming to Grafton Street.
0: Something to look forward to, I suppose, Gabby.
11: Yeah, look, at least it's not fully closing down. It's coming back in a different form. And I do remember going there, I think in first year of college, when we trapeze all the way out to Grafton Street from DCU, which was the equivalent of going to a foreign country for me at that time, being from Roscommon. I hadn't a clue around Dublin at all. And it was good cracking there with your friends. And I think that's what it's all about, isn't it? Having a bit of fun.
19: That's it.
0: Well, listen, we all have stories to tell. And I suppose that's the point. And in that, from that point alone, it's sad to see it go. Gabby, Harry, thank you very much for joining us this bank holiday Monday. Coming up next, what is lifestyle creeping and are you guilty of it?
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0: Tara Duggan with you this bank holiday Monday morning. WhatsApp us 087 1400 106 if you want to get involved with the programme. Just want to bring you some breaking news. Gardaí in Pear Street in Dublin are investigating an assault in which a man has died on Clarendon Street in Dublin in the early hours of this morning. Gardaí and emergency services responding to an incident on Grafton Street where a male was found in a serious condition at around 3 this morning. He was 21 years old. He was taken from the scene to St James's Hospital, where he was pronounced dead a short time time later, the state pathologist has been notified and the scene is currently preserved for a technical examination. Jane will have more details for you in the news shortly. Now, do you ever feel like no matter how much money you earn, you still have none left over at the end of the month? Have you gotten a pay increase in recent years and been baffled by still not being able to save? Well, if you've answered yes to either of those questions, you may be experiencing what's called lifestyle creeping. Joining me now to tell me about this and what practical things you can do to improve your situation and be smarter with money is Managing Director of Wachrell Financial, Robert Whelan. Robert, thanks very much for coming into us on this Bank Holiday Monday morning. What exactly then is lifestyle creeping? It sounds quite creepy.
1: Yeah, literally. Fundamentally, it is, I make more money, yet I don't have more money in the bank. That's what lifestyle creep is. So most people, if they go back to their salaries, say particularly pre-COVID, because we saw a massive jump in 2020, 2021, 2022. But most people look at their salary versus pre-COVID and today they're going to see an enormous difference. But if you ask them fundamentally, do they feel any wealthier? They'll say no. You'll ask them fundamentally, do they have any, is their savings any large? They'll say not really. Okay. And it's because what happens is as you make more, you spend more and that's lifestyle creep.
0: So people are, instead of cutting their cloth to fit their measure, they're expanding their cloth to fit their measure.
1: Absolutely, yeah, yeah. And it's quite common. And again, if you feel this way and you've answered yes to those very poignant questions you posed, it's because probably 80% of people are that way. And so don't feel, first thing that drives me nuts is people beat themselves up, you know what I mean, about this. It's perfectly normal.
0: It's innately human. It's, yeah, it's absolutely natural and normal that people will do this.
1: Of course. So, and for some people, it isn't a problem because they have other resources. But as opposed to how it manifests itself primarily is you end up spending money, because I'm worth it. I make more money, so now I can afford to spend. Mm. It manifests itself in summer in particular because holidays. So you'll stay in a nicer hotel. You'll eat in a nicer restaurant. You'll take, the big difference I noticed with lifestyle creep is, and particularly with families, I remember when we first started going with the kids, you get the early morning flight or the last flight because you can save a few quid.
0: Cheaper, yeah.
1: Right? Now you're going, will we fly at 11 o'clock or 12 o'clock? And those flights are more expensive. So that's a little sign of it. There's those little bits. You'll take a nicer car. You'll eat in a nicer restaurant. You'll stay in a nicer hotel.
0: Book the private transfer rather than getting on the bus with the rest
1: all
0: of them.
1: All of those little bits
0: airport,
1: and bobs. Yeah, yeah. And the Holy Communion season. I was laughing with the client recently over this and he was saying, God, I remember like the eldest had the Holy Communion. We're like, God, we get now what? The 8-person bouncy castle. Whereas this year, well, we got the 16, the 20-person bouncy castle. So that is effectively little instances of lifestyle creep.
0: Is it because we're innately lacking in self-esteem and so we feel we need to actually surround ourselves with these things, these big ticket items to look good, keeping up with the Joneses quite literally, or exceeding, taking off and leaving the Joneses behind in your wake?
1: Well, now you see you've stumbled across the real reason for it, which is, it is, for most things, it's about perception. Sometimes it's perception amongst yourself. I make this, so I should be doing. It's like people like me do this, so I should be doing this. Mm. But I always say, people say to me, what's the solution to lifestyle creep? I said, delete Instagram and get the Irish government to change the license plate system from a year you bought to a random number. And if you did those two things, you'd add enormous amounts to the household wealth. Because if the job of your money is to be on show, it won't be around very long. And that is half the problem. It is about spending to be seen to spending, keeping up with people, either whether it's in your social network, your family network, your work, or yourself sometimes because you feel you should be doing it.
0: And let's be honest about this, Robert. They're not just spending their own money either. In many cases, they're borrowing money to fund this this allure and this image of what they want to portray.
1: Yeah, 100%. Like the rapid increase of what's known called as buy now, pay later schemes, such as Klarna, for instance, there's others available, shows you that...
0: On tick, as it used to be.
1: On the tick, yeah, yeah. Do you remember that?
0: Yeah. That's when people had no money.
1: But the difference with on the tick was, Tara, was that you paid and then you got. Mm. Now it's you buy and then you pay. Right, so there was like a deferred gratification piece, and it all comes back to that piece of like the old marshmallow test. When kids were offered a marshmallow today or three tomorrow, over half took the marshmallow today, even though it made no sense. So deferred gratification is a problem for us as human beings, and it manifests itself then in the massive increase in services such as Buy Now, Pay Later.
0: And I mean, we're looking at, again, a war playing out in the Middle East on the back of COVID and the war in Ukraine. We've seen prices rising exponentially in recent years. Inflation is a problem and a concern. So in many cases, even if you're earning more, you're not feeling that you're earning more because your take home is maybe less, or it's being eaten up by servicing the mortgage, filling the car, whatever the case may be.
1: Absolutely.
0: And I know we've been a little trivial about this, but it is a very serious thing, because people are probably spending now and they're foregoing a much more pleasant future if they were able to stop and think, invest.
1: Absolutely. Yeah. And I think there's a difference between lifestyle creep and just the cost of living. Do you know what I mean? So there is, the cost of living is real and it is massively increasing. So I suppose what we're talking about is the bit above that, okay? And in terms of real solutions for people, I'd always say the easiest way to save money is to save money you haven't got. Because if I sell some, take your take-home pay today, take something out of that and save, they go, oh, well, there's a bit of pain in that. If you say you've got a pay increase coming up, don't do anything. Just when your pay increase comes, throw it into your pension, save it, and at least then you've taken the opportunity to save without it actually impacting your spending today. It's the easiest, most cost-effective, and psychologically proven to be four times more effective in terms of driving your savings rate.
0: But we're bad with money here, aren't we, Robert? We're kind of bad with money.
1: I think we're better than we think we are.
0: Do
1: As
0: you?
1: Someone who works with people, yeah, I generally do. I think we slaughter, my big thing is that we slaughter ourselves all the time, that we have to be, if everyone was good at their money as my mother, then we'd have a fabulous country. She's a widow at 84 and she saves on the widow's pension. Wow. I don't know how she does it, right? But everyone knows about Irish Mammy. They're amazing with money.
0: But that comes back to the attitudinal thing. The Irish Mammy, she genuinely knew what it was like to not have anything.
1: Correct.
0: Or to be trying to stretch the dinners for the week. Yeah. And I suppose when you've grown up in an era of not having, it really cements the need, the importance to have and to save to get what you want.
1: Right.
0: Whereas if you've grown up and it's a little bit easier because the economy has done well and maybe your parents have done well and you leave college and go into a great job and earn, it's very different. We don't join the dots about those things. But you mentioned retirement and your mammy. We really do need to think, and it's very boring, and I suppose the auto-enrolled pension is going to help an awful lot of people that would have been very badly stuck in previous generations. But we do need to think about, maybe don't buy the fancy new car now, because you mightn't be able to keep a car on the road if all you have is your pension down the line.
1: Oh, absolutely. Gotcha. And that is the challenge, is, and in fairness, auto-enrollment is trying to bridge that gap. And as people, we have a choice to, every day we make choices. We decide to spend today or save for tomorrow. The easiest thing to do in terms of like the big expenditures, if you can't afford the car repayment or the car repayment is going to put you under pressure, then why take it? Okay. So what I always say, when it starts with the individual purchases, a client of mine did this thing back in the Celtic Tiger crash and worked very well for a spending addiction, which was they bought it, they put it into the basket, and then they closed the app down and they made themselves wait an hour before it. And then most times they never ended up buying it. So you can make those little behavioral changes. But ultimately, if you don't save enough today, and it is real, cost of living affects it. So back to my mum, right? That affects her as much as anybody else because she's on a reduced fixed income. So as we go, we're under pressure ourselves to be able to realise that saving for tomorrow is more important than spending today.
0: Absolutely. Well, look, that's what we should be doing. I'm not sure that it is what we all do. But Robert, thank you very much for focusing our minds. Managing Director of Rockwell Financial, Robert Whelan. Coming up, we'll be back with the news.
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4: A 21-year-old man has died following a serious assault in Dublin city centre. It happened near Grafton Street in the early hours of this morning. Elle Anderson is at the scene.
5: Gardaí and emergency services were called to the scene near Grafton Street at around 3 o'clock this morning, where a man was found with serious injuries. The 21-year-old was taken to St James's Hospital, where he was pronounced dead a short time later. The state pathologist has been notified, and a post-mortem examination will be carried out soon. The scene remains cordoned off for a technical examination, while Garda investigations continue. Gardaí are appealing to anyone who is in the Grafton Street or Clarendon Street area between 2am and 3:30am on Monday morning, or who may have CCTV or dashcam footage of the incident to come forward.
4: A Fianna Fáil TD has been arrested on suspicion of drink driving. Malcolm Byrne allegedly failed a roadside breath test at a Garda checkpoint while driving to Dublin Airport at around 5 o'clock on Thursday morning. He was taken to Pier Street Garda station in Dublin, where he opted to provide a urine sample for analysis, the results of which have not yet been returned. Fionnuala Sheehan, Ireland editor at the Irish Independent, says Deputy Byrne is now awaiting those results.
6: He is fully cooperating with the Gardaí in their investigations. He also notified the parties, that the party basically means the Taoiseach. He told Fianna Fáil immediately after this incident occurred that he had failed a breath test and that he had been arrested. So as of now, he's to wait and see what happens with the urine sample.
4: The US says it's carried out self-defense strikes on Iranian military sites this weekend. It claims they were in response to actions taken by Iran, including the shooting down of an American drone. Tehran says it's retaliated by targeting an airbase used by the US. Donald Trump's insisting on social media that Iran still wants to make a peace deal. And Duran Duran are going on tour. They'll play multiple nights, including in Belfast, Liverpool and Birmingham. Their gigs kick off in Glasgow on the 15th of October and end in Leeds 9 days later. Tickets go on sale on Friday. That's it for now. More in an hour.
7: Ah, summer is finally here. 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Not a cloud in the sky.
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4: Rain and drizzle spreading northeastwards this morning, turning heavy in the south and southwest with a chance of an isolated thunderstorm. The rain will clear to scattered showers in the afternoon. Highest temperatures 14 to 20 degrees. 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
3: And you're listening to Late Breakfast here on News Talk this June Bank Holiday Monday. Tara Duggan in keeping you company this morning. WhatsApp us 087 1400 106. Now, still to come, why is Donald Trump putting his face on everything?
10: Right now, there is proposed legislation in front of the House, in front of the Senate, to change the first requirement so that a living person, Donald J. Trump, could be on the $250 bill.
3: Why it's nigh on impossible to find a Garda if you're in Cove, and why there's a knowledge gap when it comes to period education. As I said, WhatsApp us 087 1400 106 if you want to get involved with the show today. Now, the UN is set to hold an emergency meeting today to address the fighting in Lebanon, and it comes as more strikes have taken place over the weekend. Just this morning, more missiles were intercepted by Kuwait as well, as fire continues to be exchanged between Iran and the United States. There, for more on the broadening conflict in the Middle East, I think it's fair to say at this stage, is journalist and presenter Sally Lockwood. Sally, talk us through firstly what the latest state of play is in Iran, the United States and Iran.

0: And still having this bickering back and forth as to whether there is a deal close or not. And we've seen another trade of fire as recently even as this morning, despite those seemingly ongoing negotiations.
1: Yeah, morning, Tara. Certainly, it feels like, you know, diplomacy is not going as well as Donald Trump made out around a week ago. I mean, that's become really clear. He went into the Situation Room on Friday saying he was going to make a decision on this draft that had been presented to him in terms of some sort of framework for a memorandum of understanding with the Iranians. And then we never really heard anything after that, you know. I mean, there just wasn't an outcome. And I think the silence spoke volumes. It's not going very well. I think Donald Trump feels quite stuck diplomatically in terms of finding an off-ramp when it comes to this war that he can present as some sort of victory or some sort of success to the American people and to the world. And then in the meantime, we've got this controlled tension here in the Gulf. We've seen an exchange of fire between the US and Iran again over the weekend. We only found out about it this morning when US Central Command confirmed that they had targeted more sites in acts of self-defense, as they keep describing it. And then the Iranians have fired more missiles and drones into Kuwait today. They've been intercepted. That was confirmed by the Kuwaiti military around 7 a.m. local time this morning. And, you know, it feels like we're just going to see this period of controlled tension potentially rumble on while they try to work out some sort of diplomatic solution. I think, you know, you can say at least it's positive that we're still talking about talks, but it just does not sound like it's going very well. I mean, Donald Trump posted on Truth Social in the early hours of this morning in the US time, around 1 a.m. US time, saying, you know, Iran really wants to make a deal and it'll be a good one for the US and those that are with us. You know, he's still really trying to talk it up. I'm just not sure how many people actually believe him anymore. And then he said, just sit back and relax. It will all work out well in the end. And I think for people viewing it from this region, I think there's very little faith in what he's saying right now, because certainly on the ground, it just feels very tense. And even though the ceasefire is holding, it's extremely fragile.
0: Sit back and relax is very easy to say, isn't it? But I mean, you know, the effects of this are being felt globally. But I'm interested in what the reaction is in the United States to this. As you say, the deafening silence that came after the, even, you know, promoing that they were going into the Situation Room, they were locking themselves down, you know, they'd have a conclusive outcome themselves on what action they were going to take next. Nothing. That's so uncharacteristic. Nothing. Not a word. Then we have the sit back and relax comment today. What do people in the United States think of this?
1: Well, I mean, that's a really good question. I mean, the approval ratings are low when it comes to this war. People are now feeling it at the pump when it comes to fuel prices. And then Donald Trump's got his eye on the midterms and he's desperate for some sort of resolution before that. And let's not forget, the World Cup kicks off in around 10 days and Iran are participating. I mean, this situation in the Middle East does threaten to overshadow that for the US, and that will not be welcome at all. They've already had lots of tension when it comes to visa issues for Iranian players. So I think, you know, that is not going to be ideal for the US at all in 10 days' time. And, you know, imagine this scenario. Iran's national team is playing at matches in LA while in the background there's still no settlement to what's going on over here. And that could also lead to, you know, potentially protests, unrest, security threats. It's not going to be a good look at all in terms of optics. And then when you look at the situation in Lebanon, I mean, I'm sure you're going to get into that.
0: Yeah.
1: But Marco Rubio is trying to lead the diplomacy between Israel and Lebanon. And I mean, how do you do that when you've got Israel just going deeper into Lebanon, you know, beyond this self-styled buffer zone that they've created? You've got around 14% of the country now under evacuation orders. And Netanyahu has just announced, you know, that the Israeli army is going to target Beirut again. I mean, I don't know how you square that. How do you conduct diplomacy under those circumstances?
0: And especially Sally, when Iran has made it very clear that what's happening in Lebanon is very pivotal to where their stance lies on any potential ceasefire, an elongated one.
1: 100%. I mean, Iran have been very clear that any agreement has to extend to Lebanon as well. So, you know, apparently we're still in a period of ceasefire here in the Gulf. Apparently Lebanon is as well, despite them trading fire with Hezbollah every day. And I think, you know, it, right now, you're only seeing that intensify in Lebanon. You're only seeing more and more civilians being impacted by it. And Iran has been very clear that any agreement, any framework when it comes to a memorandum of understanding has to extend to a cease in fighting in Lebanon. And it's not looking good. We've actually heard from, I think it was the parliamentary speaker this morning, who's one of the most powerful people now in the Iranian regime, leading the negotiations along with the foreign minister. And he's said on X this morning that the escalation of war crimes in Lebanon are clear evidence of US non-compliance with the ceasefire. So, you know, I think that the situation in Lebanon certainly threatens to derail these diplomatic efforts. And it'll be very interesting, I mean, to see what unfolds in the next 24 hours, if anything, in terms of what Donald Trump is potentially saying in back channels to Benjamin Netanyahu about all this.
0: I can only imagine they're very interesting conversations that are being had now between Donald Trump and Netanyahu.
1: Yeah, but I mean, interestingly, Channel 14 in Israel is also reporting this morning that Netanyahu's orders to target Beirut's southern suburbs today have been carried out in coordination with the US. I mean, who knows if that's true? The US haven't confirmed it. But even just, you know, the idea that that could be the case is going to prove extremely unhelpful. And I think, you know, you've got the situation in the Strait of Hormuz, which, you know, is Trump's biggest headache right now, because it wasn't a war goal, but it's become the defining issue because it's impacting the global economy and energy prices around the world. And he cannot fix it. And the Iranians know that this is their most powerful bargaining chip. They're not going to give it up easily, and they are not going to make it easy for Donald Trump. There's also no trust between Washington and Tehran. So I think, you know, for as long as this situation is playing out in Lebanon in the way it is, I mean, why on earth would Iran make concessions? They've got the US where they want them, and it doesn't sound like diplomacy is going as well as Washington. Certainly Washington is trying to make out.
0: Absolutely. Sally Lockwood, a journalist and presenter, thank you for the update on the latest state of play. I want to bring in now David Dunn, who is Professor of International Politics at the University of Birmingham. David, thanks for joining us this morning. We've heard the latest state of play there from Sally. We saw over the weekend the Israelis moving deeper into Lebanon and taking Beaufort Castle. You might explain the significance, I suppose, of Beaufort Castle.
2: Yeah, well, it's a medieval castle on a ridge that gives both physical control of the area and symbolic control of that part of southern Lebanon. This is the furthest that Israel has gone in 26 years into Lebanon and has taken control of large swathes of the country, trying to create a buffer zone, a cordon sanitaire, to actually limit the range that Hezbollah can fire into Israel by occupying that area and by attacking Hezbollah in that area. Their strategic aim is, I say, that buffer, but it's also a desire to try and weaken Hezbollah to allow, they argue, the Lebanese government to then assert control and assert sovereignty over Hezbollah. But in attacking the way they are and attacking in southern Beirut, what they're doing is inflaming the population, increasing support for Hezbollah, and making it more difficult for the Lebanese government to actually rein them in. It's a very strident move, but it's one that isn't necessarily going to achieve the objectives they want.
0: And this complicates things very considerably in terms of getting any potential deal in Iran, one would have thought.
2: Yes, it does. The Iranians, who feel very confident in their overall position, are saying that any ceasefire and any agreement has to be total. Hezbollah is one of their clients and was reined in by the Americans. The Americans are unable or unwilling to actually do that with regard to Israel, and therefore that complicates stops the Americans breaking all the different parts of disagreement agreement with Iran into separate components and deal with them separate components in a sequence rather than all together, because they can't get an agreement all together. And therefore, and it makes the overall end to the wider conflict in the region that much more difficult. But as your reports said, the Americans are not willing to go there with Israel, even if they could, to actually rein them in. And therefore, this war continues on several fronts.
0: Now, the UN Security Council, as we say, is holding an emergency meeting today to address the latest incursions in Lebanon. Marco Rubio was commenting on the United Nations over the weekend. Let's have a listen to what he said.
3: I think it's a real test for the UN, right? As a function, as something that functions, that can solve global problems. What is the purpose of the UN? The UN was supposed to be a place where you could peacefully resolve global conflict. Right now, you have a country who is unlawfully, criminally, and illegally taking possession of an international waterway and blowing up commercial vessels and putting mines in the water. I don't know if people appreciate like how outrageous this is, how unacceptable it is that any country would fire and try to sink commercial vessels or put mines in the water. Both of these things are illegal. And so we're going to take it to the UN.
0: I don't even know what to say to that, David.
2: I laughed when I heard it, as we said. I mean,
0: it would be funny if you thought it was, it would be funny if you thought it was like from a sketch show, but this is real.
2: Yeah, well, I mean, it was a nervous laugh. The Americans have castigated the UN from start to finish. And what we see from Rubio here is partly, first of all, deflection. Let's blame the UN for their failure to bring international order, when America completely ignores the UN. I mean, the contrast between Trump and George W. Bush in 2003 is that actually Bush went through the UN and trying to get UN resolutions and justify what he did by pre-existing UN resolutions. The Trump administration has gone to war twice with Iran while completely ignoring the UN, regarding it as irrelevant, and to saying that we can achieve our security objectives by ourselves. And now they're finding themselves, they've got themselves into a hole. They blame the UN for not sorting out the problems and for not being able to actually deal with the mess that they have created. So it's deflection, it's hypocrisy, and it's weakness. They're now calling on the UN to actually offer a broader diplomatic solution to actually get China and Russia to recognize that the Straits of Hormuz are an international problem for the world economy, because they can't deal with it themselves. Mm. So it's an admission of weakness as well as those other things.
0: Absolutely. And as we heard as well, the silence that came from the meeting the other day. David Dunn, Professor of International Politics at the University of Birmingham. Thank you.
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0: 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It is the summer cash machine, and it contains this week €306,000. 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
0: Now, 087 1400 106 is the WhatsApp number to get in touch with the Late Breakfast Show this bank holiday Monday morning. Tara Duggan with you until 11. A couple of people getting in touch there on the back of the piece we did on Lebanon and Iran and the ongoing conflict in the Middle East. There is no fighting in Lebanon. As with the slaughter in Gaza and the bombardment by Jews of defenceless Palestinians, the IDF is pummeling a defensive ragtag group of Muslims in southern Lebanon with the full support of the USA. And Trump took this on. He thought Iran would roll over and submit. He's after getting the biggest kick in the you-know-what. That's as maybe, but it's certainly not going to help iron out the conflict at this point in time. Now, concerns over antisocial behaviour, drug activity and violent crime have prompted a special public meeting in Cove as residents in the Cork town raise concerns about Garda resources in one of the fastest growing towns in the country. One local councillor, Dominic Finn, says he was told there was no Garda on duty when he contacted the local station in the last week, and the nearest patrol car covering Cove and Carrigtuil was reportedly based 45 kilometres away in Youghal. It's a concern that's shared by Cathal Rasmussen, Labour councillor for the Cove Municipal District, who joins us now on the Late Breakfast. Cathal, how many Gardaí are actually located in the Cove area and serving Cove?
20: Good morning, Tara. Well, look, I suppose for operational reasons, the superintendent won't give us the exact number. We do believe that there should be up to 20 guards on the beat available in Cove. We have a number of units in Cove. Unfortunately, some of those units are short for a variety of reasons. Illness, holidays, members have got hurt over time. So unfortunately, that would be just the guards themselves. Then we have sergeants, then we have detectives, we have specialists then in the area as well. So the official position is that we don't know the exact number that should be in the town, unfortunately.
0: But your evidence or your experience is that there's not enough. What are the concerns that are impacting people? What are the local concerns among the people about crime on their doorstep? Why they need Gardaí there?
20: Yeah, look, it's a fair question. Look, Cove is a huge town. We're a tourist town. We have up to 100 liners coming to Cove over the whole summer period. There's another line in here this morning, and I suppose the day-to-day activities and the visitors in Cove have prompted concerns that, you know, unfortunately, like a lot of towns, now Cove isn't not any different to a lot of towns, we don't see enough guards on the beat. So going back 7 or 8 weeks ago, there was a bit of activity going on in Cove where there was, you know, a number of incidents that happened, and it prompted a public meeting, which had been planned, but the tone of the public meeting was, and there was 200 people at this meeting, and the biggest concern was the lack of Garda and Garda resources. To be fair, to Garda Síochána, the inspector and the sergeant and the community guard turned up to the meeting, and they answered all the questions as openly and as fairly as they could. But I suppose at the end of the day, the hope of the problem is that, you know, we don't have enough guards on the beat in Cove for a variety of reasons, and that is the whole issue.
0: And I mean, I'm sure that's reflected in other areas of the country as well, Cathal. You know, how often does crime actually occur in Cove?
20: Well, look, Cove is no different than any other town in the county. But unfortunately, we did have a couple of weeks where there was repeat incidents that got some high profile, I suppose, because of the lack of response from the guards. Unfortunately, what has happened is that there were concerns that when people would ring the barracks, that the phone wouldn't be answered, or on one or two occasions, people went down and the door was locked. Now, that could be for operation reasons as much as anything else. And I suppose what we did as councillors following that meeting is that we had a meeting with the superintendent, Adrian Gamble, and our inspector in the area, and in Cove, and we went through all the issues and the concerns, and we got a very open answer from them. And I suppose when you sit down and talk to them about the operational issues that are there, it's not just simply saying that, you know, you have X number of guards and there's no guard available. Like, if there's an accident on the Fota Road in Cove, are in Little Island, are on the road, and the guards are gone there, and if something else happens somewhere else, you can't always legislate for the number of guards being available. We are assured, and following that meeting, we were reassured, to be quite honest with you, that the resources are available if needed. Yes, at times, guards have to travel from Carrigtwohill, which is part of our area, or from Middleton, or from Youghal, but that is part of normal police, you know, we're advised. I suppose in the old days, we were spoiled, in like most towns, where we had guards who were living in the area, so they were always in the area. Nowadays, guards don't intend to live in the area that they work in for obvious reasons.
0: You might have other Gardaí personnel. I mean, I know myself, like we had two guards who lived on our road, and anything, you know, the Garda station wasn't open necessarily, but if you needed anything, they would help.
20: Well, no,
0: they would keep an eye out.
20: Oh, completely. But unfortunately, I would suggest that Ireland today is not the Ireland of going back 20 years ago. And I suppose guards now, you know, it's a difficult job that they have. But I suppose the most important thing that I would say is that following the discussions, I'm quite confident that we will have a number of extra guards coming to Cove in the not too distant future. It's, you know, what they've told us is as soon as guards are available, they will be coming to Cove and to the Cove area. So I suppose
0: it's not a fudge though, Cathal. Is that a bit of a fudge?
20: No.
0: As soon as they're available, with absolutely no commitment as to when they'll be available or what hours they'll work or how many Garda personnel will be in the barracks, as you called it, at any one time. So that if one has to or two have to go off to deal with the road traffic collision or a break-in or something, that there's still personnel there when they're needed and if they're needed.
20: But I suppose, Tara, the reality of this is, how many guards should you have? Should you have 30? Should you have 40? The difficulty with this is that there's so many resort or calls on the Gardaí nowadays that the problem is that they can only give guards to the areas when guards are available. So with the 200 guards were commissioned, I think, in the last 3 or 4 weeks. Three of them have gone to Middleton, and unfortunately we cannot get guards straight from Templemore. We have to get guards transferred because we're not a training barracks, I think is what they call it.
0: Okay.
20: Middleton is. So the idea now is that once they get the extra guards there, they then look for people to transfer to places like Cove. And based on the discussions that I have had I went and met with the chief superintendent, I met with the assistant commissioner for our area, and they've all assured me that this will happen. I'm also the chair of the Cork County Safety Partnership Committee, which has only formed there 2 months ago. So we will be start looking at all these ideas, not just for Cove, because at the end of the day, it's all about being safe in your area. And Cove, as I say, is no different than any other town in Ireland. There are shortages of guards everywhere. I constantly listen about Carrigaline, which is a bigger town again, they don't have a 24-hour station open there anymore, as far as I'm aware. And people have been crying out for years. Unfortunately, what happens is, if there's an incident, you must ring 999. Mm. That is the big change, really, in the policing that nowadays. Before, you'd ring the barracks. Now what you do is you ring 999. And it's a bit like the ambulance service, where the operator or the person in charge will decide where is the nearest car based on the seriousness of the case. Is it ideal? No. But what I would say is that, following the public meeting and following the discussions that we had with our superintendent and inspector, we as local reps are happy that the guards are available. And in recent weeks, there's been huge activity with the Gardaí in Cove, with a number of operations, and they've been very successful, which adds to the whole optimism that I have in the situation.
0: Well, you certainly sound very optimistic about it. What do you think will be delivered in terms of as and when there is a more formal and visible Garda presence on the streets of Cove?
20: Well, I suppose the biggest thing that we are looking at as a local, that I'm looking for as a public rep, is visibility on the ground. Like, it's very important, and it gives great reassurance to people when they see guards walking around the town. And as I say, today we have a liner in. We have a liner in, I think it's next week. There's 3,500 on it. So even if 1,000 of those people don't leave Cove and walk around the town, with all the visitors come to town, that's a huge groundswell of people in the town. So I suppose visibility, Tara, is the short answer, really, because people are comfortable when to see that. We are very lucky. We have a very good community guard in the town, and he's been here for the last year, and he's made a huge difference, because he's the person that interacts with all the local issues and the complaints and, you know, the day-to-day activities. And it is very important that we have that. If we could get a second community guard, which we've requested, that would even be better again, because obviously he can only work so many hours in the day as well.
0: Sure. Concerns, I'm sure, Cathal, that many towns across the country will share. Cathal Rasmussen, Labour councillor for the Cove Municipal District. Now, having already put his face on national park cards and US passports, this week the US government has announced plans to put Donald Trump's face on a $250 bill. Why is his face seemingly everywhere all of a sudden? Is it an ego thing, and why does it matter? Joining me now to discuss is leadership communications expert and award-winning former CNN anchor Gina London and Jennifer Ewing of Republicans Abroad UK. Jennifer, I'll come to you first. You know, why does it matter? We can understand why it matters maybe from his perspective. It's ego. I'm here. I'm everywhere. I'm the big boy. But it does matter as well in terms of other people's perception of not just Donald Trump, but America.
1: Sure. Hi, and good morning. I think the first thing to remember is that President Trump is, you know, he's a marketer, he's a showman, he's a television personality, and above all else, he's a builder, right? He's a construction guy. Anybody who's been to New York or Florida or various places around the U.S. will see the gleaming Trump Towers. So this is a man who likes to see his name in lights. Is the number one thing. Now, as most people will be aware, in past presidents have had airports and roads and buildings and monuments named after them, but that's after they leave office. And it's usually done in honor of service, and it's done in a nonpartisan way. So the president is absolutely shaking things up, shall we say, by wanting to do some of these things before he leaves. Now, you know, I know we can talk about the Kennedy Center, the $250 bill, the Trump Center for Peace, and of course the ballroom. And they all are, I mean, depending on how nuanced you want to get, they all, I think, have good points and bad points. But he is somebody that's come to Washington as an outsider and wants to do things differently. And like I said, likes to see his name in lights.
0: So, Gina London, it's all perfectly normal because he's used to seeing his name in lights. It's just more about brand Trump.
21: I appreciate, first of all, good morning. And I appreciate that Jennifer talked about how that it is different and that this is a different time. And I was reflecting before I came in here today to think about, as we're looking at a 250th birthday of the United States, what does America mean? And what does it mean to the American people? And who are we, the people? And as I was researching, I came across the speech that Benjamin Franklin, the founding father, said to the Continental Congress as the nation was being founded. He warned about a potential for sliding into despotism and that it would be up to the American people to guard against this. And when we think about the symbolism of what we're seeing with the names and the image being plastered everywhere of one person, that is symbolism of a strong man, of, yes, a self-promoter, but also a potential monarch, of a despot. This Washington, D.C. that I once worked in and loved and called my home looks more like Pyongyang now. When you think about the banners that are over on the Department of Justice, on the USDA. I had a girlfriend of mine I used to work with in television news just here in Ireland last week, and she was saying, even at Union Station, there's a picture of him in a hard hat talking about, thank you, President Trump, for the construction going on in Washington, where the money from those tickets from those national parks that Jennifer was mentioning are going to build new fountains and repair fountains in Washington, D.C., and not to help the national parks. So is it we the people, as it was said, and what we're celebrating in the 250th birthday in the Declaration of Independence, or is it me, all about me? And yes, he started as a PR guy. He is still a PR guy. There are three things that drive him. It's putting my name and image and on everything. It's also about lining my pockets and that of my family. And it's also about revenge of enemies. That's not what this nation was founded on.
0: Jennifer, despotism reminiscent of North Korea. Do you see that? Do you see how no. other people can perceive that?
1: I do. Of course I do. Yes, because so many people in the lead up, to the Trump second administration used all kind of words about him. I mean, I see it more as, it's McDonald's. Now, why somebody, I get the correlation between 250 year anniversary, of course, which as Gina mentioned, is coming up this summer. But why anybody in a time of massive inflation for the United States would want to bring out a $250 bill is, to me, that seems like a marketing misstep. You don't want to show people that their money is getting less and less valuable. But some of the other things, for example, the ballroom, I mean, that's still being privately funded. They've raised over $350 million for that. I know that there was some congressional effort to get public funding for that. They did a few bills which did not pass. They were struck down. And I don't think there should be public funding for that, by the way. However, if we do need something and there can be private funding, like an extension or a redo to the ballroom, then I don't necessarily have a problem with that. I think a lot of some of the other issues, like the Kennedy Center and like the Institute of Peace, those were things that were discovered when Elon was running Doge. And I think they looked at some of these institutions, perhaps that they had been a little bureaucratic, a little outdated. And so Trump and his board, in the case of the Kennedys, decided to, jump on that and put his name. You'll know that he has until, I think it's June 12th, to remove the 18 letters of Donald J. Trump from the Kennedy Center. So that's been struck down, and now he seems to have lost interest in that. So a lot of these things, I think, will not come to fruition.
0: Gina?
21: Well, again, interestingly, today I'm off to London and I'm going to be working with some clients over the next few days. And I work in the area, as you mentioned, the top. I work in the area of leadership and development, and language and symbolism is a credible part of that. And to build lasting positive legacies of leadership, it is about servant leadership. It is about how do you lift up others? How do you have a narrative around a shared vision? And that is not the style of Donald Trump. It hasn't been the style of Donald
0: Trump. Certainly not.
21: And so when we talk about, is it we the people, again, as I said before, or is it all ego all the time? I think a lot of people who have voted initially because they did know his rating and they knew him from the apprenticeship and they knew him from the World Wrestling Federation, they wanted him maybe as that outsider, that strong person to speak for them. And now as we're looking at the cost of gas in the United States and the inflation and farmers who can't get the chemicals because the Strait of Hormuz continues to be blocked, they're, I think, very waking up to the idea that it is, and it always will be, about Donald Trump.
0: Jennifer, you mentioned that even in your view, you think the $250 bill is probably a step too far. It's tone deaf, one would argue, at the moment when inflation is spiking as it is. What are the legalities around all of this? You know, can he just decide unilaterally, I want the $250 bill, or I want an airport named after me, or I want a centre here, or I want a train station, or I want whatever? Can he just do that? Or are there laws to protect the naming of, as you say, so many of so many places of note are called after presidents, but usually, certainly after they've served their time in office, and usually once they're dead.
1: Well, you're right on a few of those things, definitely after they've served their term in office. And he's probably thinking, why wait till I'm dead? I'd love to see this now. But to answer your question about can he just unilaterally do this, the answer is no, he cannot. We have, you know, wonderful checks and balances in our country that work. And even though the Republicans still have, you know, the Senate and the House and the presidency, there have been pushback on some of the things that he's wanted to do, including, like I just said, the Kennedy Center. So Congress does have to approve many of these things. So he can't just go around changing whatever he wants without checks and balances. So that is a good thing for our country, no matter which, you know, whether you like the current president, you don't like the current president, the American people, which is, you know, it's pretty much a 50-50 country at this point. And we like to see checks and balances, which is why you usually see, you know, a correction at the midterm, shall we say, halfway through a presidential term.
0: And that correction is coming. But Gina, do you believe those checks and balances are going to stop him or stop what he wants to happen?
2: Well, the way he goes is executive order announcement, and then everybody scrambles around to see what are we going to do in the wake of that. And up goes the Donald J. Trump on the Kennedy Center, and then now months later, we finally got the judge who says, as Jennifer mentioned, you need to take that down. So the same way with the $250 bill that was announced by Treasury Secretary Scott Bessent last week, that does have to go through Congress to change the law, which is currently in play, that you can't be a sitting president or alive and have your name on paper currency. So I don't think that's actually going to get passed because of the small margin that the Dems have in the House and particularly the Senate, as Jennifer also indicated. But the larger question is just, what is the fatigue rate of American people who are struggling with inflation and other price things and affordability while the war continues, and he's got all these celebrations planned with himself at the forefront,
0: the center, yeah,
2: as we're looking to celebrate what should be a unifying event for where we see ourselves together as the United States after 250 years of this experiment? And will it continue or will it fall?
0: And I mean, not only do you have the country's birthday, but we have his birthday impending as well, his 80th. And we've seen this outrageous looking octagon on the White House lawn. Jennifer, I think, you know, Gina made a good point there. What is the sense from the American public and indeed Republicans who seem to be, you know, there's a bit of fatigue there, I think, amongst even the Republican Party. Are people fed up of this egotism?
1: Well, I think there, and you're right, there is some sort of, I don't know, divergence, delineation in the Republican Party. I can certainly speak to that personally. But I don't think it has to do with ego. I think it has to do with more America first, people who voted for the president, the coalition
0: that
1: voted
0: for first. It's Donald Trump first.
1: No,
0: it's
1: but
0: America
1: first. Well, what people voted for, the Trump coalition that got him elected in 2024, was not just made up of Republicans. As a matter of fact, it was made up of a lot of independents and a lot of new voters and a lot of libertarians. So I think when you say, are people, you know, fed up with this, I think yes, but for different reasons than ego is the answer. And look, if I were to, you've got two things going on. You've got the America 250, and then you've got, which has been, you know, in the works for over a decade. So nobody knew who would be president at that time. And then you've got the newer Freedom 250, which is more, say, Trump and sort of sponsored or looked after. My personal view is the whole thing, and you'll see the news over the weekend, people canceling or people, you know, shaming each other for being involved. And the whole thing has turned into a bit of a mess. I think we should have depoliticized it. And this is about the country. As Gina says, we should have got some great high school or college bands together and, you know, had them do the music for this rather than, you know, big stars that are either going to have to cancel out of being seen to be associated with President Trump or Or you can't find anyone. I mean, Milli Vanilli. They don't even exist. One guy's dead and, you know, they were fakes. So
0: they were fakes.
1: Not sure that was a great call.
0: Yeah. You know? No, maybe not. No, fake news. Milli
1: Vanilli
0: Elvis, will not be there.
1: Maybe Elvis, if he came back. But, you know, other than that.
0: Gina London and Jennifer Ewing, thank you very much for joining us here on News Talk Breakfast today. Coming up, is there a knowledge gap when it comes to period education?
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33: 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Watching newborn foals. 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
0: And this is Tara Duggan with you until 11 this morning on the Late Breakfast Show this June Bank Holiday Monday. Now, parents may often feel lost in how to talk to their daughters about their hormonal health. A lot of the time, it's probably because they were never taught about their own. That's why the Balance Project has been set up to try and open up conversations around menstrual cycles and how we can be teaching our young girls to listen to their bodies. I'm delighted to be joined now by Helen Flynn and Georgie Sliney McCormick from the Balance Project. Thanks for joining us, ladies. First of all, maybe, Helen, you might tell us, what is the Balance Project and what do you do?
34: So what we do is we are building retreats and workshops to help women navigate every part of their health journey through perimenopause, menopause. We have a rebalance retreat, which is also for men and women. And then we have a prenatal one that is for expectant parents. Mm-hmm. So we are all of our three target markets. We then look into the fundamentals of what we can offer them. Georgie and I are the facilitators. We don't actually give the retreats. But we hire the clinical experts to come in and support us. And our programs that Georgie and I have set up is all about movement, and that could be movement from teenagers learning to do yoga, to pregnancy yoga, to strength and conditioning for people going through perimenopause. And even for our rebalance, we have it for men and women who will look at maybe a bit of a digital detox, but they come down to us and they have a workout, and it's usually men and women, couples, or for corporate. But our true thing is that we are a body intelligence brand.
4: Yeah, so like we're a health and wellness brand, and we run clinical, evidence-based retreats and one-day workshops.
0: And you've said for men and women, you've mentioned perimenopause there a number of times, but also for younger women around their own hormonal health. Education around, I mean, from my understanding, you'll have conversations with your children, with your daughters, and they'll have some form of education in school, usually towards the end of primary school.
4: Yeah.
0: When often it's too late, they've already started their period.
4: Well, this is it. So there were big changes that were brought in a couple of years ago, actually. After over 20 years, actually, we made some changes. So, and that was good, obviously, because they did some research that included the kids and the parents. And by the time they found, obviously, that by the time they were giving this education, that the kids had already gone through puberty. Mm. So there's two problems. One is that the talk around puberty and periods and all of that is often given at the same time that the sex education talk is given. And maybe that, you know, that could lead to some of the awkwardness around that. It all gets lumped in together, you know.
0: Sure.
4: So there's a bit of awkwardness around, you know, talking about periods and stuff like that, because you're also talking about the sex ed at the same time. And certainly in co-eds, they kind of separate the kids, which can lead to further sort of awkwardness in terms of the boys kind of going, oh, well, the girls are learning about periods and things, you know, this kind of stuff. Mm-hmm. And it does, I know it seems minor, and I think there have been huge improvements in that girls now certainly don't seem to have any problems. You know, I have a period, I need a Sandrotel, I need a tampon, whatever, that's all fine. But they don't really, what we are still very much missing out on is learning about what's normal. What's just a normal period? What isn't a normal period? And that while this is happening and they learn that they're going to get a period, you know, there isn't a huge amount of education in terms of the hormonal intelligence that needs to come with that.
0: And hormones, as we learn as we go through life, dictate so much.
34: Seriously.
0: It's shocking to me, Helen, that as somebody maybe who went as a teenager with painful periods to the GP back in the 80s, you were prescribed the pill and off you were sent.
34: Absolutely.
0: That's still happening to women, to young women today are presenting with painful periods.
34: It is. Yeah.
0: And, you know, we're talking about people who've had difficulty maybe sitting exams because of it, or have had to take time off school or college because of it, are in severe pain, maybe just, you know, not only stomach cramps, but migraine and that kind of thing. Why are we so far behind the curve when it comes to A, knowledge, and B, treatment?
34: To be honest, I don't know what has stalled it, because I'm obviously not Irish, I'm Canadian, but moving over here, these kind of talks were very taboo. Nobody wanted to talk about menopause. Nobody wanted to talk about the hormones. And now for kids as well, we expect the schools, we like almost push the schools to do it. But parents ourselves were not educated to where we need them to be. And they are, they're not just being supported at home. They're not given all of the information that we could pass down to them. And there is a little bit of a reluctance to keep the conversation going. So they might have a grade fourth or fifth class, they might get the information then, and then there's not a lot. In secondary school.
4: Yeah, so first of all, I don't think they're getting enough of education. And then also, I think we didn't get the education, so we don't really know. And so for a lot of women, they don't find out themselves necessarily that they didn't have normal periods until something is wrong. So, right, until they try to conceive maybe and they have an issue, or until they get to menopause and then it's like, oh, you know, they find out somewhere along the line, oh God, right, okay, you know, somebody says to them, you know, you never should have actually been struggling like that, or that maybe suggests did this or whatever, or somebody says to them, what's your cycle, and they don't know, or whatever, you know, there can be a multitude of reasons,
34: and girls are expected to suck it up, you know, they're just expected to, okay, it's a part of life, get on with it. But they might be in pain. They might need a day at home, and it's not supported. And I think that the more it becomes an open topic, the less cringy it becomes for kids to go, oh, we had the talk today. Yeah. And I think a lot of it, they either tune out, and then because they don't want to hear it, it's icky.
0: That's the thing, it is icky. It's not a pleasant conversation.
4: And it comes back to this thing where we don't talk about it for years and years and years and years, and then everybody's talking about it.
0: So that's what's happened with menopause.
4: Well, it's the same thing with menopause, but the problem is that we're still, it's great, and by the way, I never want to shut down that conversation. Yeah. It's great, we started, let's keep at it. However, we are now swamped, and of course, like everything else, then there's just a massive amount of misinformation as well. And we get to the point where everybody feels, well, great, I can talk about it, but there's still so much misinformation. And so we go back to the same thing where, yes, we're talking about it, but nobody's dealing with it. Mm. So, you know, you go back to talking about it, but you've got so many symptoms that you just go, oh, yeah, that's another thing. And it goes back to this, well, yeah, but I'll just get on with it over there.
0: Yeah.
4: Which is precisely what we're not supposed to do.
0: Is there space you think that GPs nearly it should be mandatory, as they will now increasingly talk to women as they're getting into their mid-40s about issues around perimenopause? Should they be having conversations with their young teenage patients or, you know, the patient's parents at the age of 8, 9, 10?
4: Yeah, what to expect? Well, my background, actually, I have been working in GP surgeries. I manage them. I'm not clinical, so just to be clear. So I'm working in GP surgeries for the last 15 years, say. And the thing is, right, that under Sláinte Care, they're trying to bring all the care back into the community and so that everybody goes to the GP mm-hmm. surgery. And that's great. But all of these things take time. And the other thing is that you need to know what you're bringing into the GP. The GP can only treat what you think you need treated. Yeah. And for that, you need to be able to tell them. And for that, you need to be listening to your body. And we need to get back to that being intelligent and not indulgent. And you need to know how to do that. And so you do need a bit of help with that.
0: Finally, Helen, as important as it is to have these conversations with our young girls, should we also be having them with the boys at the same time?
34: Well, I'll tell you the funny thing, not to throw my son under the bus, but he was given a talk in primary school, came home like, why does a sheet saying, why do I need to learn that? Mm. And I said, because you have mothers and you have sisters mm-hmm. and you'll learn empathy towards this. And it's something that I definitely think it should be men, boys and girls.
4: Yeah.
0: Right. I can't disagree with you there at all, ladies. Georgie Sliney-McCormick and Helen Flynn from the Balance Project, thanks for joining us today on News Talk. Now, my thanks to the team today. Hugo Da Silva was on sound. Alex Russo produced, with Laura Hannan and Kate Henshaw on research. Stick around for the best of The Clara Byrne Show, which is up next. Thanks for joining us this morning. Enjoy the rest of your Bank Holiday Monday.
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1: A serious assault in Dublin city centre. It happened near Grafton Street in the early hours of this morning. Ella Anderson is at the scene.
2: Gardaí and emergency services were called to the scene near Grafton Street at around 3 o'clock this morning, where a man was found with serious injuries. The 21-year-old was taken to St James's Hospital, where he was pronounced dead a short time later. The state pathologist has been notified and a post-mortem examination will be carried out soon. The scene remains cordoned off for a technical examination while Garda investigations continue. Gardaí are appealing to anyone who is in the Grafton Street or Clarendon Street area between 2 a.m. and 3:30 a.m. on Monday morning, or who may have CCTV or dashcam footage of the incident, to come forward.
1: A Fianna Fáil TD has been arrested on suspicion of drink driving. Malcolm Byrne allegedly failed a roadside breath test at a Garda checkpoint while driving to Dublin Airport at around 5 o'clock on Thursday morning. He was taken to Pier Street Garda station in Dublin, where he opted to provide a urine sample for analysis, the results of which have not yet been returned. Fionnuala Sheehan, Ireland editor at the Irish Independent, says Deputy Byrne is now awaiting those results.
3: He is fully cooperating with the Gardaí in their investigations. He also notified the party, so the party basically means the Taoiseach. He told Fianna Fáil immediately after this incident occurred that he had failed a breath test and that he had been arrested. So as of now, he's to wait and see what happens with the urine sample.
1: The US says it's carried out self-defense strikes on Iranian military sites this weekend. It claims they were in response to actions taken by Iran, including the shooting down of an American drone. Tehran says it's retaliated by targeting an airbase used by the US. Donald Trump's insisted on social media that Iran still wants to make a peace deal. The UN Security Council is reportedly holding an emergency meeting today over Israel's expanded offensive in Lebanon. Despite a US-brokered ceasefire, it's Israel's deepest incursion into Lebanon in 25 years, with the IDF seizing a strategic mountaintop castle in the south of the country. The meeting was requested by France. That's it for now. More in an hour.
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5: Good morning, I'm Kate Henshaw. Leinster are assessing their walking wounded following Saturday's win over the Lions. Preparations will be ramped up for this weekend's URSI semi-final with the Stormers. Dan Sheehan and Joe McCarthy picked up knocks, while Tadhg Furlong was a late dropout for the squad over the weekend. Head coach Leo Collins hoping the damage isn't too bad.
6: A couple of other guys obviously as well were a few niggles that are from earlier in the week, so Gary, Ron Keller, Jordan Armour as well, those three. So, I think they should be okay, I think, to go this week coming, so, but we'll see how they are obviously come Monday, but I think they'll be all okay. I hope they will be all okay for selection.
5: Louth secured a historic victory over Dublin yesterday in the All-Ireland Senior Football Championship. The boys in blue couldn't hold them off in the second half with a finishing scoreline of 418 to 124 after two key second half goals from James Maguire. And in tennis, the French Open continues today with top seed Aryna Sabalenka facing her toughest test of the tournament so far as she takes on Naomi Osaka. To access three free Off the Ball podcasts a month, download the Go Loud app now.
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1: Any rain will clear to scattered showers this afternoon, some heavy in the east. High temperatures 14 to 20 degrees. 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
8: Hello and welcome to the best of the Clare Byrne Show. Over the next hour, I'll take you through some of the best bits from the last couple of months of the programme. Coming up, can we get a grip on government spending? And best-selling author John Connolly on his work making its way onto our screens. But first, none other than Katie Taylor, the two-time undisputed world champion boxer, joined me towards the end of April, and it was great to see her.
9: I'm doing great, thank you so much. It's great to be home, and it's always amazing to be surrounded by family again. Yeah,
10: and it's a funny old time for you, you know, thinking about coming to the end of your career. And your life has changed a lot, hasn't it, in recent times?
9: Yeah, I guess it has. I'm obviously coming up to my retirement fight, and now, so I'll be stepping outside of the ring, but I've also got

0: married a couple of years ago as well. I've got an amazing family life back in America. Also, I'm actually home for the launch of a new brand, Physique, as well. That's kept me busy over the last year also.
1: So I'm
0: very, very excited about it.
1: The intensity that you have lived your life through sport, has it changed a lot now that you have family and marriage? There's so much else going on, I would imagine, in your life, right?
0: Yeah, there definitely is, but they're all great changes. I think I've been so focused on boxing for maybe 20 or 25 years
1: and more
0: of my whole life, exactly. So I think this has been a great change, and I'm so happy that kind of love snuck up on me on the later stage of my career. It's been a great time, a very exciting time for me, and life is great, thank God.
1: Yeah, and how do you cope with the busyness of family life as well? Because it's a lot, it's just me to look after. All these people here now.
0: Oh yeah, I always say I went from living on my own to living with my husband. He's five kids, so it's a whirlwind of a change. It's been a hectic change, but it's all great. It's been a challenge as well at times, but at the same time, there's nothing like being surrounded by kids. I mean, being surrounded by family, and just having so much life in the house as well.
1: Yeah, well, you believe really strongly in family and how involved people should be in their families. That's key, isn't it, for you?
0: That is key. I always say that strong families produce strong societies, and I've had an amazing family life myself growing up, amazing childhood, an amazing support of my own family, and my parents and my siblings have been an incredible support and encouragement for me throughout my whole career, and I want that for this family as well.
1: Yeah.
0: So.
1: And does sport play a role in that, in how you manage that support system?
0: Yeah, I think as long as the kids have a discipline, it doesn't have to be a sport, but some sort of discipline, I think that's very, very important to have an all-round life and to build character, and all of that's so important. So it doesn't have to actually be sport, it's whatever.
1: It's an interest. Yeah.
0: An interest or a discipline is very, very important.
1: Fair enough. And for you then, is the training still as intense as it always has been?
0: For right now, it is. Actually, I'm still training away and just waiting for some fight news, really. I'm not sure what's happening.
1: Well, listen, we all are. And there was news last night about the Anthony Joshua fight.
0: That's
1: and
0: right.
1: I was kind of reading between the lines, and they said about it being a winter fight, possibly in November. So that means that's off the agenda for Croke Park, really.
0: That's not going to happen at Croke Park. I think that's actually going to happen in Wembley, from what I've heard. So,
1: okay. Well, your own management said that's not, we didn't want you to be on that card anyway.
0: Yeah, exactly. I want a headline myself. But that
1: I'm
0: would
1: glad
0: be,
1: to hear it. But look, that's what you deserve, you know? Look what you've achieved. You don't need to be on anyone's undercard.
0: Well, thank you so much. But it would be an absolute dream. But it feels like the only way to wrap it up, really, would be to end my career on home soil and a big fight in Croke Park. And not just for me, but for everybody else that has spent their hard-earned money supporting me around the world. And I want to put on a performance worthy of their support and encouragement throughout the years as well. I actually just even get emotional thinking about all the stadiums around the world with the song Olé, Olé, Olé. Imagine hearing 80,000 people in Croke Park singing that song for my last fight. I get goosebumps nearly thinking of it, to be honest. So it will be the icing on the cake for me to end my career here.
1: So what needs to happen for it to happen? Like, what are the pieces that need to fall into place?
0: Yeah, I think maybe my team are working very hard behind the scenes to try and make that happen. There's obviously so many considerations to make it happen, and we're hoping to hear some news soon. But the meeting that they had a couple of weeks ago, Eddie Hearn and my manager Brian, were in Croke Park a few weeks ago, and the meeting was very, very positive. So we'll see what happens.
1: Okay, we'll see what happens. Yeah. I saw Holly Holm's name suggested as an opponent. Do you have a feeling on that, who it should be?
0: Yeah, I think Holly Holm actually has a fight herself next month, so she has to obviously come get through her fight first. But whoever it is, whether it's Holly Holm or whoever, I'm obviously ready and willing to fight. Whoever that may be, I'll be ready for whatever opponent.
1: So it's the stadium that matters to you?
0: The stadium that matters to me, the venue. Exactly. I think this career has been absolutely remarkable. The minute I put on my gloves at 9 or 10 years of age, I don't think anyone could have imagined the career that I've had, from becoming an Olympic champion to becoming an undisputed champion. I don't think anybody could have imagined this, really, headlining stages like Madison Square Garden. But Croke Park feels like the only way to actually and all this amazing career that I've had.
1: Well, when I think about you pretending to be a boy.
0: Yeah, exactly.
1: To breaking all of that ground for women. Like, it's just incredible what you've achieved. Can you appreciate that now, or will it take some time?
0: I think they're the things that I'm actually the most proud of, that they're real change that will provide real opportunities for the next generation of female fighters. And even when I had this dream as a kid to be an Olympic champion, that was in a sport that yet existed in the Olympic Games. Mm-hmm. So there's a fine line between fate and insanity, but kids have an amazing hope, an amazing resilience and hope. It's something that we actually lose as adults. Mm-hmm. But I had this hope and this dream as a kid to be an Olympic champion, and my whole childhood was based around this dream. And having to pretend to be a boy to fight in front of the Olympic Committee to showcase women's boxing, it's been really, really amazing that we're in this position today, where it's been an amazing progress basically in one generation.
1: And then when you go home to Bray, I'm sure you've seen on the side of the Ballywaterham Community Centre, the lovely, the mural there.
0: Myself and Dana Morehouse. It's amazing. It's a beautiful, beautiful mural. And it's funny to look at, isn't it? It's strange to look at my own face on these buildings, but what an amazing privilege.
1: Yeah, and of course then you have all the girls and boys who are training, you know, not just in Bray, but all over Ireland, inspired by what you did. That's another part of the legacy that's there for you to cherish, I'm sure.
0: Yeah, absolutely. You realise that the reward is multiplied when you're not just opening the door for yourself, but you get to hold the door open for the next generation of female fighters. And we have an amazing women's boxing team in this country now, and it's remarkable, isn't it, the success that we've had over the last few years.
1: So given that the last fight hopefully will happen in the summer or in September, are you even thinking about winding down now? Like, how are you managing that? Do you get help with it?
0: Yeah, I don't feel like I need help, but I think I'm going to be the type of fighter who wants to retire. I'm going to retire and just enjoy the fruits of my labour. And I'm going to have had so many different projects going on anyway with this new brand that I even have.
1: Yeah, I see it there. I have physique. So you're moving into business, into entrepreneurship. Yeah. So it sounds to me like you're sort of comfortable with this thing, the boxing career coming to an end, as huge as it has been. Do you feel like it's time?
0: I do feel like it's time. I think, like I said, this journey has been so tough and so hard. And over the last year, I've kind of been thinking about the next steps, and this is why I've been working so hard on this brand over the last year. Mm-hmm. I actually happen to love Fizzy Drinks. It's actually a healthy soda.
1: But Katie Taylor loves Fizzy Drinks.
0: It's terrible. But I've never, I very rarely get a chance to drink them, because you can't be putting junk in your body. Mm-hmm. So why don't we make a healthy soda?
1: So what is that physique that you have in front of you?
0: So this is a healthy soda that's full of magnesium, high in fiber, vitamin D, and it's also a prebiotic, but it also tastes fantastic. And
1: is it sweet?
0: It's beautiful. Yeah, you can taste some of it if you want. But this is alongside Ashton and Bree McGann, who are
1: throw it over here. I'm going to taste it. Why not?
0: Yes.
1: So this is not just you putting your name to it, is it? Have you worked on everything that goes into this?
0: I have worked on everything that goes into this, and Ashton.
1: Just got drive straight in. So what does it taste of now? Watermelon, lime, and mint.
0: Yeah, okay.
1: Like a cocktail.
0: Yeah, exactly. But.
1: Oh, it is. It's lovely.
0: It's great, isn't it? And these are from the founders of Sisu, who are an Irish wellness brand, who are known for their better for you drinks, really. Mm-hmm. So I've worked with them over the last year, working on this brand, and it's actually going live in the market this week, this drink is. So we're super excited about it. We've worked so hard on it, and it's a new venture that I'm on. And so I'm going from athlete to businesswoman.
1: And how do you feel about that, about being a businesswoman? Yeah. Are you into it, like?
0: I am. I think the thing that I found most interesting is that some of the characteristics that actually make you a top athlete are some of the characteristics that actually make you a top business person as well. You have to be willing to grind and hustle. You have to have determination. You have to be able to pick yourself up after setbacks. You have to humble yourself under failure. You have to know the competition and be willing to go for it and work harder. And there's obviously a specific set of skills that you need particular domain as well. That's why you're partnering with people like Ashton and Brian, to have that expertise as well. I bring my set of skills, they bring theirs, and together we create fantastic products.
1: But I'd say you're you're going to be careful with your name and your brand as well. You know?
0: Absolutely, yeah. There's obviously, I've been a full-time athlete for over 20 years now, and you can imagine during that time that lots of brands have contacted me to partner with them, but I very rarely say yes, because when I partner with a brand that's going to involve my time and my energy, I try to ask myself two questions: what's the culture like, what's the vision like? And I feel like you can really get a sense of the organization with those two questions. And I feel like with Ashton and Breen, after spending so much time with them, what I got a sense of is their culture of honesty. They're so authentic. That's something that you get from a family-run business.
1: Yeah, which is important to you.
0: And that's,
1: so when the career does come to an end, whatever date that is this year, Katie, will you eat what you want then? Like, will you relax?
0: I know. I have to definitely kind of relax and enjoy my life a bit more now. But no, I actually love the feeling of being healthy, though.
1: Do you?
0: Yeah, I can.
1: So you'll keep the training up to a certain extent?
0: I definitely will keep the training up to a certain extent. I think it's a great feeling to be in shape and to be fit, and I'm not going to let myself go too much, but I will enjoy my life for
1: sure. You won't be diving into a box of chocolates every morning or anything.
0: Exactly, but yeah, it's definitely nice not thinking about not having to take a punch again for the rest of my life. You know, things that are beating my body into submission, because these training camps are very, very tough, and that's what you are doing. You're basically beating your body into submission every single week, preparing for these battles and these fights, and the fights can be grueling. You've seen it yourself. Can be absolutely grueling, and they take their toll. So.
1: Yeah, and I saw you saying in a previous interview that sparring was your favourite exercise.
0: Yeah,
1: but you're not going to miss it either.
0: Yeah. I mean, there's going to be parts of the journey that I will miss for sure. I mean, even the whole training camp situation, where it's a journey. You're up and down. You're challenging your body. You're challenging it yourself. So I'm glad that I'm able to take that focus and challenge it into some other ventures, but there's definitely some areas that I am going to miss, but I'm definitely not going to miss taking the punches.
1: Yeah, and I see on your Instagram, you know, there's a lot of, as you'd expect, shots of you walking out to the crowd, you know, with tricolour on your back and the music. You'll surely miss that, or is that, does that just send your nerves into the stratosphere? What's it like?
0: Yeah, I mean, I actually don't like being the centre of attention, believe it or not. So that
1: I'm not surprised to hear that from you, because you know, we've always been able to tell you're such a humble person. But that moment going out there, do you try and sort of stay in yourself, or do you tend to enjoy it?
0: Yeah, I'm obviously trying to enjoy it, but I'm trying to stay composed and just obviously focus on what I have to do in the ring as well. But, but the best part for me is getting your hand raised at the end of a fight and being able to relax afterwards with family and your team and the people who support, like, has been there from the start. That's really a special part as well. But also having a chance to represent your country every single time you step into the ring and seeing the tricolours around the stadium, it has been so, so special. This journey has been absolutely extraordinary, and I'm so grateful for it. So I won't necessarily want to go back into it, but I'll just look back at my career and I'm just looking back with a heart full of gratitude. Yeah.
1: Wonderful to see world champion Katie Taylor. Up next, how do we get government spending under control?
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1: You're listening to the best of the Claire Byrne Show. The Irish state collected €106 billion in taxes last year. Not 106 million, €106 billion. We've heard in the last few weeks about the €500 million earned in fuel taxes that have yet to be spent. This as well as the bumper carbon tax revenue that will be collected this year. So the big question we're asking today is our tax money being well spent? Albert Dolan is Fianna Fáil TD for Galway East. He joined me on the programme recently, as did Dan O'Brien, chief economist with the Institute of International and European Affairs and columnist with The Currency. Albert began by telling me what he has discovered about what the government is spending.
18: Yeah, so essentially over the last 2 years, Claire, I've recognised that the spend in this country, and as you highlighted there, there's a huge amount of money coming in, but the spend is increasing at a rapid rate. And when your spend is increasing as a country at such a rate, you can be sure that the government wants to spend money, but how can you ensure that it's being spent properly, spent efficiently, and spent effectively? So we said, well, what gets tracked gets managed. So we set up, myself and Matthew Fenlon, set up the public spend tracker. Mm-hmm. And essentially what it does is all of the information that's available on state websites, on state entity websites, we've pulled all of that data together. And just in the last week, we've crossed €100 billion worth of spend tracking since the state started publishing purchase orders online. So we're primarily focused on procurement spend. And for anyone listening, procurement spend basically means when the state can't do something itself, it goes out and gets somebody else to do it and we pay them, i.e., building a school or, hiring in advisors or hiring consultants or something like that. That's what public procurement spending is. Mm-hmm. We've tracked 100 billion of it. And we're going to use that information to force efficiencies and to bring clarity.
1: Okay. Because what we're that's key that you say force efficiencies. So you've come at this from a place where you believe the system is not efficient, that there isn't accountability, and that there is wastage.
18: Yeah, well, I think the biggest frustration for somebody listening at home who's working hard, paying tax, the biggest frustration for them is to see money not being spent what they would believe properly. And you have a two-tier system here. You have a civil service who is adamant about following process and making sure that the process is followed. And then you have the public, and the public want to ensure that they are getting value for money. And the questions that the public would ask themselves is, would it have cost me this much if I was to do it? Mm-hmm. And did it need to be done? And that is where the frustration is coming, is that there can be needless spending and that there can be spending that doesn't make sense. And I think that's why when you talk about the likes of the bike sheds, that really hits home with people.
1: And I see that you've written a Substack article about this, and you have juxtaposed those two questions, that the public would say, is this value for money? The civil servant will say, did I follow the processes? Now, they are wildly apart, aren't they? They're completely different questions.
18: Yeah, and that's why it's so important that us as public representatives, you know, the one thing I will say about the work we've been doing over the last year, we wrote to over 200 state entities, and as a result, you know, the Children's Hospital wasn't publishing their spend data online. We got them to do that. The TII was spending billions, not publishing it online. So who was looking at this over the last few years?
1: Mm-hmm.
18: I'm on the Public Accounts Committee. We look at the accounts, we look at the audit report, but we don't get into the nitty-gritty of what was achieved. And I think government needs to show the public that we are concerned with function over form. We want to see delivery, and we want to see delivery at speed. And I think that's why this work is so critical, because my belief is that if I was able to make the state just 1% more efficient, we would be able to help a lot more people, because right now the spend growth is growing rapidly, and yet people aren't seeing that on the ground, and they aren't seeing it in their pockets.
1: Well, let's bring in Dan on this. And Dan, I know that when the state wastes money, and you suspect that it does it quite a bit, it drives you around the twist, as it does so many people who are listening to this. So do you welcome this project that Albert Dolan has taken on?
19: Music to my ears, Claire.
1: Oh, a long time coming.
19: Oh, it is so good to hear young politicians do exactly what politicians are elected to do, and that is to hold the state to account. You know, the amount of state spending that's happened over since we got out of the recession more than a decade ago has been absolutely phenomenal. We've increased spending pretty much more than any other European country. Now, inevitably, once the fiscal constraints are eased, there's a tendency in the system just to sort of let budget overruns happen. You know, without impugning politicians and civil servants, you know, you've got to put yourself in their position and say, what are their incentives? It's not their money. So let's take something like public sector pay. You know, no government wants nurses and doctors to go on strike in January. That is a very powerful tool that those workers have. And it is much easier for a government to say, look, let's give them what they want, rather than have a strike and have all this conflict. So the taxpayer is really not considered in this. So just specifically on that area, I think other countries have these mechanisms where they have groups that advise on public sector pay, rather than leaving it to politicians and civil servants negotiating directly with unions. I think that would be one area where I think we could emulate best practice in other areas to ensure the taxpayer is considered when the government is negotiating with its own employees.
1: Yeah, but isn't it fundamentally, like, you can give a few bob to the nurses and to the ambulance staff, but if they feel they're paying, you know, very high taxes, and the USC, which has been a huge topic of conversation in recent times as well, and they don't feel they're getting the services in return, that is where the problem lies, isn't it? And politically, that's a problem too.
19: Yeah, well, then we're on the tax side. And certainly, you know, I've been banging this drum recently. We have some of the highest rates of personal tax in the world. At very low thresholds, somebody earning €44,000, that every, you know, you get a bonus if you're over €44,000, or you do overtime, or you do some work on your own account. The government's taking half of it. Now, that is absolutely absurd. There are only a handful of countries in the world that do that. It is completely disincentivizing for people, for the government to be taking half the money you earn, and that needs to change. So I personally would prefer that we slow down the rate of expenditure growth, cut taxes, and give people more of their money so they can look after themselves.
1: Mm-hmm. And is that the end game here, Albert, for you, that tax cuts might be possible if we can see where the money is being spent and further controls are put in place?
18: Well, it's about social fabric as well. It's about trust, and it's about the public trust that us as politicians are holding the system to account, and that the system is playing within the rules, and that the system is efficient. But absolutely, we should be looking for tax cuts in time to come. We should be looking to not have to take as much money off people to deliver public services. And I think that's the real disconnect here, is people have seen the state's income rise and rise and rise, and they don't feel like the services have really kept a pace or improved. But that's why we're in government. We want to see this improved, and we're going to do everything we can to make that happen. And I have to say, when I presented this initially to the Fianna Fáil Parliamentary Party just over 8 months ago, the response I got was phenomenal from my colleagues. And in fairness, Minister Chambers has been incredibly supportive. He wants to see this happen. He wants to see the efficiencies. And you can see that in the fact that he's not going to let overruns just occur across the state this year. There has to be a change, because the rate of spend has been increasing at a rate that you cannot keep going.
1: Well, so what I read this morning, though, those moves aren't that popular at cabinet level, because there may be a price to be paid by other departments who are not responsible for overruns that happen in, let's say, education, which is the example that everyone's talking about.
18: And education is a priority for Fianna Fáil, and it always has been, and it always will be. But it's important to say that at cabinet, you know, they're all in the team together, they're working together, and I think there will be a shared understanding about the fact that, okay, all of their spend is going up this year. The education department had received an additional 10% of spend, right? Mm-hmm. And they still aren't able to meet their obligations. So for the rest of the government, it's not that any of them are going to see cuts, it's just that they won't expand their spend as much as possible. And you know what? That's a good thing, because that means they have to make sure that they actually are efficient with what they spend. And I think it's going to force ministers to look much closer at their individual budgets and their individual departments, and challenge the secretary generals and challenge people in their departments about what really matters, what is going to deliver the best value for our people, and what is going to shift the dial in terms of capital projects that we want to see delivered. Okay. And that's why our focus has primarily been on the public procurement side.
1: Yeah,
18: because if we're going out to companies to get them to do things, we need to make sure that they're doing it well.
1: But
18: we need to pay for
1: I had a look at the tool that you put together this morning, and it tells me that a consultant was hired for something, but I don't fully see the picture. Is that a problem with this?
18: This is the biggest problem, is I can look at all of the purchase orders that get published on a quarterly basis by all of the state entities. I can see who was paid, I can see how much they were paid, but I cannot tell you what they were paid for or what contract that was connected to. And that's what our legislation aims to do, is to present a golden thread of information from the tender being published to the contract being awarded to the purchase orders to the payments.
1: So you'd be able to see everything.
18: So I should be able to, and the public should be able to see contract level performance detail across the state. And that is how we get real accountability, but also the ministers would have real-time information on which contracts are performing and which ones aren't. And it does mean that if we go and we pay some consultant or some advisor millions, as some state departments do, that we can hold them to account and say, okay, you got this amount of money, what did you deliver? And I'm telling you, we have to move towards outcome-driven spend as opposed to hours or opposed to that. And like, and in fairness, I don't want to be too hard on our civil service. In fairness to the civil service, when politicians put the guardrails and the rules in place, they play within them. So we need to make sure that we put the correct guardrails in place, and this should be an obligation on them.
1: As you've said earlier, they're answering a different question. They're answering the question of, were the rules followed, as opposed to, was I getting value for money? Dan, just to get you in on that, that golden thread of information that Albert has just described, that we would have really detailed information on how much consultants were being paid, every line item we would know about it in a procurement contract. Will that work?
19: Look, the more transparency you have in how taxpayers' money is spent, the more efficiently generally it'll be spent. You know, this information has to be kept for all sorts of reasons. The information is available there. So get it out, allow the public, allow journalists, allow academics access to it. The more people that are able to look at this and scrutinize it, the more that those spending the money will know that they could be pulled up if they're not doing it, not spending it as effectively as possible, not maximizing the outputs. Because in this country, we tend to sort of, a journalist will ask a politician, are you doing enough? Are you spending enough? We tend to ask more about the inputs rather than the outputs. Are you getting more procedures done in hospitals? Are you adding to hospital beds? We need to focus on the outputs rather than the inputs. So this sort of information is really helpful in scrutinising what happens to taxpayers.
1: And my thanks to economist Dan O'Brien and Fianna Fáil TD Albert Dolan. Up next, I'm joined by the author of the Charlie Parker series, John Connolly.
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0: Welcome back to the best of the Clare Byrne Show. I was delighted to be joined recently by Irish author and Sunday Times bestseller John Connolly, who has recently released his latest book in the Charlie Parker series, A River Red with Blood.
4: It's very nice to be here. Thank you for having me.
1: And you've very exciting news to tell us about. All of these fancy stars.
4: Do I?
1: You do. Come on. I know it's probably been around in your life for a long time, that the Amazon, the TV deal, the Charlie Parker deal. But for the rest of us, it's like, God, fair play to him.
4: Well, the thing is, firstly, let's just say that it's far cheaper and easier not to make something than to make something. And we've been at various stages of things before. But yeah, I tell you, where we are is we're kind of in the middle of the process where Amazon and Blumhouse have signed on, and we have a number of producers, including Colin Farrell and his sister and Brian Cranston. And now what they have to do, and I had to ask about this because I was completely unfamiliar with it, they now have to recruit a showrunner. And the showrunner writes a pilot episode. And if the pilot episode passes muster, and he also has to do an outline of an initial season and then, in theory, four seasons after that. And if all of that passes muster, they might then put money on the table to make a pilot episode. But as you know, Game of Thrones is a very salutary lesson for any writer who wants to get involved in television, because two things happened. Firstly, when they tried to make a sequel to Game of Thrones, they got to the pilot stage and they made a pilot and they put a lot of money into it and they cast it and they ditched it because they watched it and thought it didn't work. So you can get to that stage.
1: Yes, you can't rely on it
4: happening.
1: Yeah,
4: and it doesn't happen. And the other thing is, I had to tell the... They wanted to do something interesting, which was why I was. It appealed to me. In that they wanted to reorganize all the material. They didn't want something that was going to be like Lost, that stretched on forever and disappointed people at the end. So they wanted five seasons. They were going to reorganize 20 books, pick and choose material, and they wanted the ending.
1: Oh, no.
4: Which I hadn't told my wife.
1: But you had an ending.
4: Yeah, but I had a destination, but I didn't know the route I was going to take to it. And so I then have again the George R. R. Martin situation, which is what happened with him, was that television overtook the material that he had in hand. So the television overtook his books. And he had obviously sat down with them at some point, as I had, and said, look, here's what I'm planning. But then when it came down to it, nobody liked his ending. And I think poor old George R. R. Martin got creatively stymied at that stage, because what do? You have a series that's incomplete. Nobody liked the ending that you came up with. You kind of kick that ball down the road and hope maybe God takes you so you don't have to worry about it.
1: And has anyone given you feedback on your proposed ending?
4: I am the least important person in this process, genuinely. I'm the person who sits at home and occasionally somebody makes a telephone call and asks me something. I did have to go through the books and really find material that I thought would be useful for them, rather than have some poor guy or girl have to sit down with 3 million words of my deathless prose and wade through it. So I kind of did a lot of the hard work there and picked and chose things. But genuinely, one would be very unwise to go putting down a deposit on a yacht at this stage.
1: Yeah, you're not doing that.
4: No, I'm not. And if it happens, wonderful. But and everybody is very well intentioned. But no, these things, there is many a slip between cup and lip in television and cinema.
1: So I take it then you don't know if Colin will be in it or Brian Cranston
4: will be in
1: it.
4: I have not had that conversation.
1: Mm-hmm. Do you have, I always ask authors this when there's a prospect of something transferring to the screen. Does Charlie have to look for you like the Charlie that you have lived with for all of these years in your mind?
4: You mean me taller but better looking?
1: Oh, really? That person, is that what he looks like?
4: That person. You know, again, those things are very much out of your hands. Again, to pick a lesson from another writer, I remember Lawrence Block sold his Burglar series to cinema. And the burglar, he was kind of a rumpled Jewish guy, I think, and we would have thought Dustin Hoffman. And when they made the film, it was Whoopi Goldberg. Now, that's probably about, you know, it sounds like a Jewish name, but that's about as far as we're getting from it. So writers really have, I think one of the errors writers make as well is to go into this situation thinking you have any input.
1: You just have to hand it over.
4: Well, you really don't. Even one way or the other, the real people with who are important are the people who are paying the money for it. You know, and if you're putting, as it would be in this thing, if you're talking about five seasons of television, that's millions and millions of dollars. The final decision is theirs.
1: So you have to go through this thing in your mind as the creator of this, that I am handing over my work. And is that okay with you?
4: It is, because I trust the people involved entirely. But also, like I said, they were doing something interesting. They weren't simply saying, well, we're going to take a book, we're going to do this book and then that book, and we'll do it in a linear way. Somebody was going to disassemble all this material and create something very different. And I think that's what appeals to me. To look at those early Harry Potter films, where they were so beholden to J.K. Rowling, I think, that they were afraid to take anything out.
1: Yes.
4: And they're poorly paced. And again, writers who want to see their work transferred directly to the screen are going to be disappointed. These are two very different mediums.
1: Although the Harry Potter films run on a loop in my house.
4: Oh, okay. And they're perfectly entertaining.
1: Yes. You know? Can we watch the darker ones, the later ones?
4: You could probably star in it by now. You can recite large tracts of it.
1: Yeah, I know. I know. I can. I really can. Listen, your book, this most recent one, deals with this phenomenon that I don't think most of us would know about that happens in the States with troubled teens and where they go and where they're sent.
4: There's been more of it lately. There's been a couple of quite nasty documentaries about it. But essentially, it's that odd business of parents deciding that teenagers they regard as troubled. Now, what your definition of a troubled teenager and mine may be very, very different. But we're often talking about kids who might be smoking a bit of pot or who don't want to go to school or are listening to Marilyn Manson, in which case, really nothing wrong with them. A spell in the army won't cure. But the idea of sending blokes to your house in the middle of the night, throwing them into the back of a van with restrained while they're screaming for their parents and saying they're sorry, and then driving them into the wilderness, essentially giving them the summer camp from hell for anything from 2 or 3 weeks up to months and months and months, essentially redirecting their education. Seems to me just a huge abrogation of parental responsibility.
1: And who's making the decision? The parents are making the decision. And who's running the schools?
4: They're private. They're technically they're monitored. But when I began writing about the school in the book, one of the wonderful things about Maine is that because my books are set there, no matter how odd a thing I come up with in my imagination, someone in Maine has done something odder. And there's often a picture of them doing the odd thing. And there had been a series of schools in Maine called the Elan Schools, and they were set up, I think, at the end of the 70s, and lasted, really persisted until the start of this century. And were so horrendous, although in theory they were under supervision, were so horrendously run that children died. One of the modes of therapy was to have boys beat each other in a boxing ring. And so one boy was beaten to death. It was a mixed-sex school. One girl was so distraught she ran away, was abducted by a serial killer and killed. It was a nightmare. Children being buried in unmarked graves. There was just no supervision at all. But I find, if there are so many parents listening to your show, there isn't a parent out there who at some point hasn't had to step out of the room with a child and kind of go, I will murder you. I just need, just keep quiet. I will go outside. I am the adult here. And, you get over it. And I had to interview Wilbur Smith many years ago. The writer Wilbur Smith, and he had a famously fractious relationship with his daughter, and they were completely estranged. And I think he would have been in his 70s or 80s when I met him. And his daughter, who was now a young adult, had travelled back from wherever she was, and I think she was in Europe, and she'd hitchhiked and travelled at her own expense, and then walked all the way up to his ranch, the door of his ranch in South Africa, and knocked on the door in an attempt to reconcile. And he opened the door, looked at her, and closed the door again. And she turned around and walked back all the way. She came. And I said to him, is that true? Because I read that. Is that true? And he said, yeah, it's true. And I said, but how, as a parent, how could you do that? And he said, well, I'm not trained to deal with problem children. And you kind of want to go, well, which of us, did we get a manual at the beginning? Which of us is trained?
1: Did you get it?
4: No, I didn't get it either. I wish somebody got it. And I understand, yes, there are points at which some children become very difficult. I have a friend who's a special needs assistant. I had to get a tetanus jab after being bitten by a child. There are troubled children out there. But by and large, the children who have been put in these situations are not troubled. Mm-hmm. And I'm not sure what it does to the mindset of a child who's already not entirely happy with their parents if they suddenly get dumped in the wilderness.
1: Do you know what I'm thinking?
4: I wouldn't even want to go to the Gaeltacht.
1: Do you remember Paris Hilton wrote about this recently or came out recently? It sounds like the school that she was sent to was something akin to what you're just describing.
4: Sure. And she obviously heard 20s and subsequent years where they seemed like a bit of a social nightmare, as far as I can tell. And she seems to have come out of it at the other end, but it clearly didn't help her. I just find that idea that parents would, either out of desperation or just not caring enough, would hand their children over to strangers in that manner. I find it extraordinary.
1: But what a great place to start your story, or to set the story, or to use it.
4: I'd begun writing the book before I knew that the Elan Schools existed, so there was a resonance there for people in Maine who go, actually, there's nothing here that we haven't seen already, and actually we've seen worse.
1: So Maine then is where you go to write, is that right?
4: Yeah, and where the books are set, yeah. I worked there when I was younger, and I wanted to give Parker an affection for a place that I had an affection for. And also it wasn't colonized in the way that New York was or Boston was. There were no crime writers really writing about Maine. It was a virgin landscape. Mm.
1: Now you have the whole of Ireland going, now that Amazon are going to make it, why didn't you do it in Ireland, you know?
4: Well, I suppose
1: we'll all be here now in 2 years' time.
4: Sorry.
1: But how do you feel about America right now?
4: cautious when I go over. Most of my neighbours, Maine is an interesting state in that way, in that it has a couple of very, very liberal cities, but most of it is a red state. So once you get outside, it's very, very conservative. Most people just don't talk about it.
1: I hear that so much, and you hear that from people who work for multinationals here, that if they go on a business trip, you just do not talk about
4: politics. Don't talk about religion and politics at the dinner table, and I think that's extended to American society. Now, you're not going to change anybody's mind. You know, the two extremes are too far away. And all you're working with is that little group in the middle who swing with each election, seemingly according to the economic wind, or whether they just detest the whatever the current regime is, whether they detest it enough.
1: But do you see evidence of this Trump era in terms of people being concerned about being lifted by ICE or whatever it might be?
4: Well, I was in Maine in April, and so many of the stores there had signs in the window saying, if you see ICE, call this number. You know, it was a central number you could call so that they could alert other people, and it went out on social media. And a lot of them had warnings to say, you can't come in here unless you've got a warrant, because Maine, being a vacation state, runs on immigrants. You know, it runs on people who come in and work for low wages and clean hotel rooms and work in fast food joints and lobster shacks. And so it's destabilizing that economy, because a lot of people who are even legitimately entitled to be there were afraid to go out to work, because, you know, the profiling is racial. They're not stopping white middle-aged guys like me and asking me whether I have a visa. They're stopping black people and Latinos and saying, well, you know, do you have a right to be here? And then you have to prove it. And how many of them are going to carry their papers everywhere? I don't carry a passport when I go to the United States. You'd be afraid you'd lose it. You might keep a copy on your phone, but that won't satisfy them.
1: But you could now be asked for it, you know.
4: Oh, yeah, and yes, and they did. ICE were at the shuttle for the bus that takes people from Portland to Boston, checking everybody's passport as they were getting on it.
1: Mm-hmm. Well, the other thing that can happen now, of course, is your social media being checked as you
4: I would have to look very seriously at it if those, I don't think those measures will go through, those ESTA measures. I just think it would be so awful for tourism and for business if they were to go through. Some watered down version of it will probably go through. Good look at my social media. There's nothing interesting on it. Cats falling off tables and pictures of dogs.
1: Well, you think that, but then you see when we all have a look, you know, there are certain messages that you might have been.
4: So what have you been doing?
1: don't check my hard drive, John.
4: Okay. All right. I'm going as a character witness if anything happens.
1: Listen, we're coming into literary festival season, and I read an interview which I really smiled at, where you were talking about having no issue with being up on the stage, but it was the chatting to the other writers that sometimes gets you.
4: I've had a couple of run-ins with people who I won't mention, and I just think, no, I'd rather be at home with my, that social aspect of it is less important to me, and I think that's a function of getting older as well. When I was younger, it was great fun, and now as I get older, I don't want to be trapped with writers.
1: But you know, as publishing becomes a little more challenged, and you know, there's more out there to entertain us, it is really important, I'm sure you find this, to meet the readers.
4: Oh, that part of it I love. But readers and booksellers and librarians, why wouldn't you want to talk to people who read? And it's not a huge group of people who are passionate readers. You know, increasingly that's an issue we have to address. I am optimistic, though. I look at the next generation coming up and see, I've bookseller friends, and they've been kept going by teenagers and people in their 20s coming in and buying physical books. That period of people wanting to read on screens, it's largely dominated by middle-aged people. You know, middle-aged people own Kindles and middle-aged people download books, and younger people have become increasingly fascinated with the artifact and physical media. And having a cultural marker in your life, having the book that you love on your shelf, having the album that you like on your shelf, rather than having it lost in this kind of digital morass.
1: I had this experience with a William Trevor book years and years ago that I downloaded onto my Kindle, and I loved it so much that I went out and bought it a second time. And I thought, I'm such a fool. I'm now buying this book twice because I want to have the physical copy because I loved it.
4: Well, I think so many of us who love books keep books that we've loved from childhood, or books that were given to us by somebody, or books we associate with a particular time in our life. And it's that particular copy of the book, not that you want a new copy of it, it's that battered copy you had as a teenager, that battered copy when you fell out of love with somebody. And when you see it, you get this little rush back. And those things are incredibly important in your life, those little cultural markers in your life. They will get you through very difficult times. And I remember writing a book about nostalgia. There is a department of nostalgia in the University of Southampton, which has spent a lot of time examining this. And they actually say, three times a week, for your mental health and your emotional health, pick up something that you loved in your childhood. Pick up a book or listen to a piece of music, or watch a TV show that was important to you. And don't let anybody tell you that it's a guilty pleasure. Go and sit down and wallow in that. Now, the past is a lovely place to visit, but we don't always want to live there. But to take those time and to remain in touch with those things that were important to you all through your life are very, very good for your emotional health. And that's true, especially true, I think, for many of us of books.
1: Yeah, it's such a good idea. I mean, it sounds lovely, even the very idea.
4: Yeah, but they've tested. One of the loveliest tests they did, they went into an old folks' home and they put on films that these older people had loved, you know, the films from the era when they were young and getting married, and they put monitors on them and their body temperature went up. So that idea of the warm glow of nostalgia is actually a physical response to a psychological and emotional stimulus.
1: How do you feel about audiobooks?
4: Great. I think they're fantastic. I don't care how people read or what they read as long as they're reading. And audiobooks have actually brought in a constituency that we were struggling to reach, which was young men. Young men were difficult to convince to read. And now because they're doing commutes and there's only so long you can look at your phone, audiobooks have become a kind of constituency. Male readers have become a constituency. And that's something, again, we have to address in that young men read less. In general, people don't read a lot. I think the average person read 3 books in the UK. And I think that average was brought up by a small number of people who read an awful lot of books.
1: It
4: is, yeah. Some of that decline with young men has been arrested. I think the last time I read it, I think it was 36%. It used to be 36% of boys who hadn't read a book. It's gone down to 30%. But getting young men to read and to read fiction especially remains quite difficult. And I know there's a campaign in Irish bookstores to get people reading more fiction by women. And I think largely we've addressed that imbalance that was there for a very long time. If you look at the bestseller list now and publishing, women are the dominant force. And I think what we need to worry about is getting young male readers in. And we'll worry about what they're reading a little bit later, yes. But just to get them reading fiction.
1: So it doesn't matter to you if you're listening to a book. Sometimes I feel a bit guilty if I listen to something, and I listen to a lot. I generally have a hard copy book on the go, and then I'll be listening to something else, and I feel like I'm cheating when I'm listening.
4: No, I think they're just different ways of engaging with a book, I think. I don't think there's anything wrong with it. And actually, there's something lovely about it, particularly memoir. To read somebody describing their lives in the form of a book, I think is quite delightful. And it taps into something very atavistic in us. I think those of us who were read to as children, there's some element of that when we listen to something on a radio or listen to an audiobook. I think it goes back to something very deep and profound in us.
1: Has to be good, a lovely voice, though. If the voice isn't good,
4: well, you don't want someone
1: right.
4: from Birmingham reading a book to you. No, that's not going to go. And not that there's anything wrong with people from Birmingham, he added.
1: Lovely to see John Connolly, and the best of luck to him on his new book and its upcoming adaptation. And that's it from me for today. Thank you for joining me for the best of the Clare Byrne Show. I'll be back with you tomorrow from 9 a.m. But until then, enjoy the rest of Bank Holiday Monday.
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0: It's 12 o'clock. Good afternoon. I'm Jane McNamara. A 21-year-old man has died following a serious assault in

0: morning, or who may have CCTV or dashcam footage of the incident to come forward.
1: A Fianna Fáil TD has been arrested on suspicion of drink driving. Malcolm Byrne allegedly failed a roadside breath test at a Garda checkpoint while driving to Dublin Airport at around 5 o'clock on Thursday morning. He was taken to Pier Street Garda station in Dublin, where he opted to provide a urine sample for analysis, the results of which have not yet been returned. Fionn Sheehan, Ireland editor at the Irish Independent, says Deputy Byrne is now awaiting those results.
2: He is fully cooperating with the Gardaí in their investigations. He also notified the party, so the party basically means the Taoiseach. He told Fianna Fáil immediately after this incident occurred that he had failed a breath test and that he had been arrested. So as of now, he's to wait and see what happens with the urine sample.
1: The US and Iran exchanged renewed strikes over the weekend, with each side claiming to have hit military targets near the Strait of Hormuz. Donald Trump has repeated his claim Tehran wants a peace deal, but also says his critics are undermining him in the negotiations. Sky's Sally Lockwood is in Dubai and is doubtful many people will heed the US president's advice to sit back and relax.
3: It is fragile. We see these regular flare-ups, and it's happening at the same time as these diplomatic efforts are still underway. And I think for this region, people feel very sceptical here at just how well things are going.
1: The UN Security Council is expected to hold an emergency meeting today over Israel's expanded offensive in Lebanon. France has requested the meeting following Israel's deepest incursion into Lebanon in 25 years, with the IDF seizing a strategic mountaintop castle in the south of the country. That's it for now. More in an hour.
4: Ah, summer is finally here. Aren't it glorious? Not a cloud in the sky.
5: Will you be careful now? You'll jinx it,
4: said Larry. 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
8: Good afternoon, I'm Kate Henshaw. Leinster are assessing their walking wounded following Saturday's win over the Lions. Preparations will be ramped up for this weekend's URC semi-final with the Stormers. Dan Sheehan and Joe McCarthy picked up knocks, while Tadhg Furlong was a late dropout for the squad over the weekend. Head coach Leo Collins hoping the damage isn't too bad.
9: A couple of other guys obviously as well were a few niggles that are from earlier in the week. So Gary, Ron Keller, Jordan Armour as well, those three. So, I think they should be okay, I think, to go this week coming, so, but we'll see how they are obviously come Monday, but I think they'll be all okay. I hope they will be all okay for selection.
8: Reports are circulating that Ireland international Katie McCabe is set for a move to Chelsea. The 30-year-old is a free agent after her Arsenal contract expired, having spent 10 years at the club. Chelsea previously made an offer to buy McCabe back in 2023. And Arne Slot has penned a letter to Liverpool fans following his sacking on Saturday. In the letter published in the Liverpool Echo, Slot wrote, "Change is part of football, but says he knows this club will continue to make people proud." Tax is three free Off the Ball podcast month. Download the Gullet app now.
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1: Any rain will clear to scattered showers this afternoon, some heavy in the east, highest temperatures 14 to 20 degrees. 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
10: Now on documentary and drama on News Talk, producer JJ O'Shea tells the story of the Irish-based Congolese guitar maestro, Niwel Toumbou. This is Niwel, A Life in Music.
11: You cannot predict what's going to come out of him. And so there's the constant possibility of being surprised.
12: We joke that he's an alien, that he's not really, he's from space.
13: When you have that energy, you never feel old, and you never get old, really. It's just, it's like the secret of eternal youth or something, you know, to have that joy coming out all the time.

0: Congolese guitar player Newell Toumbou, who's based in Ireland, is an extraordinary one. He's one of the most in-demand musicians in the country without ever consciously trying to make a career out of music. It was simply a passion, and out of this passion, a road opened up, a road that has taken him around the globe and the chance to explore a myriad of musical worlds. Of course, it doesn't hurt that he possesses an unrivaled expertise on both acoustic and electric guitar, and without a doubt, he's brought something unique, valuable, and enduring to the cultural life of Ireland. Newell was born in 1982 in the city of Kinshasa, in what was then Zaire and is today titled the Democratic Republic of Congo, the DRC. Kinshasa is the capital of the DRC. It's a vibrant, hot, crowded city. Much of life is lived outdoors. Socializing, commerce, cooking, most of it happens outdoors. And it's a city alive with music. You hear it everywhere, from cafes and bars vying for attention, street buskers, radios from the open windows of slow-moving traffic, and bands rehearsing in the many neighborhoods, both traditional and modern groups playing the pop styles of Congolese rumba and seben. And in the churches, too, music is a big part of church services. In fact, it was in the church that the young Newell first learned to play, and his first instrument wasn't the guitar, it was the drums.
1: In the church, I used to go with my grandfather every Sunday. We went every Sunday with my grandfather, but the church was a traditional church from the west of Congo, from Bayombe tribe, and they're from the west of Congo. So there used to be the drums and, you know, shakers and bells, and everybody in the church has to play an instrument. You know, when people are singing, we'd always go in the front. There used to be a lot of percussion, and that's where we'd all get to play percussion. So drums, you know, shakers and bell and things like that. So that's that's where I would play a lot of drums in a percussion in the church.
0: So it was traditional music that first excited the young Newell, and Kinshasa, being the city it was, drawing people from all over the country, meant that Newell was exposed to a rich tapestry of sound. There were musicians from the north, or the Luoba people from the center of Congo, or the Yombe from the west. And the guitar, too, had found a place in both traditional and popular music. It had entered the culture in colonial times, so alongside the traditional instruments like the balafon and the djembe drum, acoustic and electric guitars were a common sight. And, in fact, the most popular music in the 90s was a driving guitar-led sound, known locally as seben, and in the West as soukous.

0: And when Niwa was in his early teens, his brother became captivated by that sound and began learning the guitar.
1: And that was the only instrument that was around the house. So he used to come, bring the guitar, then, you know, he was playing one, he was playing actually this line. Which is a line that from a band of, at the time, a band called Wenge Musica. So they were really popular. And so this line was part of, you know, it was very popular at the time. So he was playing, and then I was like, oh, can you teach me that? Then he told me how to play, you know, I just never stopped.
0: And playing the guitar became an all-consuming passion.
1: Everything that happened to me with music is weird, you know. Music, I always, now, especially when I look back, I never had a dream of becoming a musician, but as soon as I started playing the instrument, I was so obsessed with it. Nothing else in the world existed, you know. But when I look back, I think, you know, it was like music, it was a way for me to get out of there. You know, this is because my dad died when I was like three years old, and my mom wasn't very well. You know, she was sick. So I was, by the time I was like 14, 15, I didn't really have any guidance. And in Africa, in Congo, you know, you have no dad, single mom was sick. There's no hope for you. You know, especially at the time, you know, the 1995, 1996, the war is just starting. You know, the path would be like, you're probably just gonna end up in the army or become a criminal or like a street kid. There's a lot of street kids in those. So the path was kind of bleak, you know? There wasn't really not much hope at all. But when I look at music, I feel like now I say that it chose me to just get me out of that. Because everything that happened to me with music, it's not like I dreamed of. I never had any big dreams. But every time I would play, someone would go, oh, that's nice, then they might give me money.
0: In fact, Newell discovered he could provide for himself and his family by busking on the street.
1: Because we'd go for days, we had no way of eating, no food. But when I started playing the guitar, you know, I'd play the guitar just on the street, somebody would hear me play, they'd be like, oh, you're so good, they might give me bread, you know, they might give me money. So things started coming that way, you know.
0: Perhaps we should briefly just reflect on the history of the Congo. Europe's involvement in Africa, of course, was not a happy one for the Africans, and in the Congo, it was worse than most. Historian Cahill Mansfield.
2: It so happened in the scramble for Africa, and it was all tidied up in 1885 in Berlin. King Leopold of the Belgians wound up having the present area of the Congo as his personal property. And he ran it with a rod of iron and a reign of terror. So he began to exploit it for rubber and also for ivory and extensive rubber plantations. And if you missed your quota, you could have your arm cut off. So it was a total reign of terror.
0: It was an Irishman, Roger Casement, who was born in Antrim and is best remembered in Ireland today as a Republican hero. He was the British consul in the Congo at the beginning of the 20th century, and he did much to expose the horrific abuses, including murder and mutilation, under Leopold's reign of terror. And this helped lead to Leopold relinquishing his brutal control of the region to the Belgian government, under whom there was a small but not a marked improvement.
2: The Belgians left in 1960, and whereas the British and the French generally left behind some kind of administration, the Belgians left very little, and there was chaos.
0: After independence, the first Prime Minister, the inspirational figure Patrice Lumumba, was assassinated, almost certainly with foreign involvement, and this paved the way for foreign mining companies and powerful factions to fight for control over different regions, because the Congo proved to be rich in minerals. But it's not a wealth that has reached the common people.
2: For the younger people, there wasn't anything really. Unemployment was very high. The state was only a shadow, really. And the further you got away from Kinshasa, the more you did your own thing, if you're a local governor or something. internet communications are not great for the size of the country, you know. It's huge. Exploration showed that particularly in the south and in the east, it was rich in all kinds of stuff. Copper, uranium, cadmium, gold, diamonds, cobalt and coltan. Coltan is kind of a rare wood, I think, but it's very important in the production of phones and computers. So all that was there, various mining interests were going around and doing deals and spreading, if you like, a bit of unrest here and there.
0: Internal warfare, exacerbated by the changing situations in neighbouring Rwanda, the involvement of foreign interests and plain old-fashioned greed has meant that large regions at best are unstable and at worst are volatile and dangerous.
2: And it's still a sensitive area today. You know, nothing is by any means settled. And obviously with the diamond mining and the gold mining and everything, so there's raids and counter-raids as to who will control what.

0: Unsurprisingly, Newell was looking for a way out, and in 2004 he visited Ireland at the suggestion of a friend who was living in Dublin. He had no intention of staying. Brussels and Paris are the two big centres of Congolese emigration, but destiny intervened.
1: Didn't take long, actually. I met my wife, you know, my then girlfriend, my wife now, and the rest is history.

0: It was Newell's open attitude that led to his first gig in Ireland, an openness that was perhaps unusual in his community.
1: Every single African that I met, everybody kind of was afraid, actually, to come into the Irish, you know, community. You know, everybody was just like afraid. Yeah, this was like, oh, this, you know, people, I suppose that's racism thing. People sometimes just have it in their minds. I was never that kind of person, you know. Unless you tell me, don't talk to me, then I won't talk to you. If you don't say that to me, I'll come and I'll approach you. And in fact, as I say, the very first person I played with, I just saw him playing on the street, and I went to meet him, a musician. You know, I just arrived here. He's like, okay, play something. I play literally a chord. He's like, oh, you're good. Come, I have a gig next week. I don't have a guitarist. That was my first concert, literally like that.
0: Newell became a regular member of a Congolese soukous group based in Cork, known as the Lais. But it was after leaving that group that he realised he didn't want to be confined to just one style, and he began to ask himself a fundamental question.
1: Who am I? You know, I wanted to find myself. Who am I if I were going to be navigating this world of art? You know, what can I do? So that's when I started really creating my own vision, and I noticed, well, I have this knowledge of traditional African music, and I have the knowledge of the, you know, let's say pop, like soukous, which is, you know, pop music, and a bit of jazz, and a bit of classical music, all this. And it made sense for me to just, I didn't even think of it that way, but the more I started writing, it kind of, again, it just created my path, just create itself, you know.

0: And perhaps it's no coincidence that Newell soon came into contact with Irish musicians with a similar attitude. And the first of these was the Irish percussionist Eamon Cagney, who'd been studying hand drumming in Ghana. And after returning to Ireland, Eamon was consciously looking out for a possible collaborator.
1: When I came back, I was really looking for someone to match my vision and also my kind of passion and for playing rhythmic music. And I thought it would be another drummer. You know, I'll meet another drummer and we'll have this kind of duo. And it turned out it was a guitarist. It was Newell.

0: met him in 2000, maybe 5 or 6. And since then, we've done so many different projects. So with Eamon, what was the reason we worked so well together is, you know, I'm the kind of musician, I just want to go into the room, start playing. You know, let's just play. And Eamon had that mentality. You'd meet, you just play. And then the next day you'd meet, he worked out everything, he's always on top of it.
1: Composer and percussionist Mel Mercier remembers his first encounter with Newell and Eamon in performance.
2: I mean, I was like exhilarated by it. And I still, to this day, would say that they were, for me, the most important embodiment of that thing that we might call world music in Ireland. Because there was something about the rootedness of both of them in their own traditions, at the same time as the fact that they were both explorers. And somehow, they found each other. And it was that encounter between the two of them and the sparks that flew and the shared language and then pushing into new spaces of new language that they created together that I found really, really compelling.
1: Mel had been working with Mihal O'Sullivan across a number of projects. They were exploring musical fusions, often rooted in Irish trad, and they were looking for musicians who might offer something new. Mel suggested Newell, so all of a sudden, Newell found himself playing music rooted in the Irish tradition, music he hadn't been familiar with, but one in which he found his own place.
0: If I was playing Irish traditional music, there's no way I'm going to play like somebody from Donegal. Like, it's just not going to happen, you know? It's very different sentiment, you know, that they grew up with, you know, they grew up with a lot of dark cloud. I didn't, you know? So I can only bring my personality onto the music, and that's why, you know, Mihal O'Sullivan was a very good introduction. Like, he's the very first Irish traditional musician I played with, him and Mel. They all had that sense, you know, they never told me you have to play like you're from Clare or something like that. They always welcomed different idea, you know, and I'll just do something, they'll be like for jig. He get me in, I remember him, that's the only thing he told me to do for jig, so like a... I remember Mel, it's like, yeah, for jig always that have that feel. You know, I think it was having, you know, people like that who were looking for something different already, you know, and I had the, I suppose, the ear and the respect and the love of the music that whatever I did, they never said to me, don't do that. So that in return, so I listened more to what they were doing and I learned some tunes. And over the years, I've done a lot of trad, like really a lot of trad.
1: So this Congolese musician found himself in demand in the world of Irish trad, playing with Dervish, Donal Lunny and Martin O'Connor, just to name a few.
0: I got to really love trad, and I go to sessions, you know, when I lived in Greystones, I would go, every time I was home, I'd go to session every Thursday. Like, you know, I've actually done a lot of trad, you know, I know a few tunes, yeah.

0: Another departure for Newell has been in the area of classical and avant-garde and contemporary art music. But classically trained musicians like to work from a score, and this involved developing a new skill.
1: Yeah, a lot of, classical musicians, contemporary, you know, they like things written. You know, I would love it to, I'd love not to write it. That would be perfect. If we could just go and just play, do this. But they like things written, you know. Yeah.

He's composed for the Crash Ensemble in Dublin, and in 2020 was commissioned to compose a new piece for Britain's Surge Orchestra. Newell called it Newell, with every pun intended, and it was premiered at the Midland Arts Centre in Birmingham.

0: As you can hear, the reach of Newell's musical range is extraordinary. Eamon Cagney played percussion at that performance in Birmingham.
1: Music is really his, it's just really in his heart all the time. It's just there, active all the time. You know, you never, when you have that energy, you never feel old, and you never get old, really. It's just, it's like the secret of eternal youth or something, you know, to have that joy coming out all the time.

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20: Oh, Kimmage? 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

0: than 20 years now, multi-award-winning artist and possibly the hardest working person in the country, Rhiannon Giddens has been uncovering the African root in American music, especially in those areas where the African element hasn't really been acknowledged, such as in the development of country music. And when she moved to Ireland, perhaps it was inevitable that her path would cross with Newell's. Newell was invited to come and work on some tracks for an album she was making with Francisco Turisi. But initially, there was a slight language problem because Rhiannon had picked up some Irish terms and Newell didn't quite understand.
1: I kept asking her on that track, what do you want me to do? She just kept going, oh, just go to town, just go to town. And I don't even know what going to town mean. You know, I had no idea. I was like, she must not like me. She wants me to leave or something. Because so we recorded and she goes, I'm going to name it after you. And then she named the song after me, Newell Goes to Town, you know. But for her to just do it just because I played, you know, it's such an honor, you know, I just felt such an honor.
0: And that track, which Rhiannon called Newell Goes to Town, appeared on the album They're Calling Me Home, and the album won a Grammy for Best Folk Album in 2022.
1: I never associated myself with Grammy, and all of a sudden I was like, oh, the album came out and it's nominated and it got a Grammy. In a way, meeting Rhiannon kind of answered a lot of questions for me. Because I always, as I said, I was always interested in traditional music, but the music she played to me on the banjo, it made complete sense. You know, the music that she's playing to me on the banjo, I'm like, this sounds like very, very Congolese music today. You know, it sounds like, oh, this is what a Congolese person would play today. So it was very familiar to me. So in that way, it was easy for me to, you know, to just dive in and actually experiment with it just on the go, because it was quite familiar, the music. It really was like, now I can see this lot of stuff that we do today that I think is modern, but it's actually not modern at all. You know, these people would have traveled with it and it went. Now I feel like it's coming back. It's definitely making a circle back towards me. That's for sure. I really feel that deep about it.

And in 2024, Rhiannon picked up another Grammy nomination for the song Louisiana Man, which also featured Ne-Will.

but perhaps the project that best reflects Newell's all-embracing approach to music and to life is the Cross-Cultural Silk Road Project, founded by the acclaimed cellist Yo-Yo Ma in 1998, and currently under the artistic direction of Rhiannon Giddens. The initial idea was to feature musicians from the different countries along the ancient Eurasian trade route known as the Silk Road. It's a project that celebrates difference, and the underlying principle is connecting people and ideas from

all of a sudden we're playing with people from everywhere, you know. It was like, we have an Indian, Chinese, we have Japanese, and, you know, Serbia, and everybody really open-minded, playing music of, bringing music of their culture, and then it's, you know, it's open. It's not like we're trying to copy any culture. That's what I want to do, you know. That's what I love, you know. It's approaching it from an open mind, you know, from a more international point of view, because it's the best way to communicate, you know, because there's no judgment, there's no expectation. It's just, you know, if you respect something, you'll do something nice to just enhance what's there already.

0: Musical fusions of this kind require special qualities in the players. It's a field that has particularly interested Mel Mercier.
1: If you have improvising, musicians who have improvisational skills and an openness and an interest in dialogue and an interest in finding a third space between two musics, that's when something else can happen. Niewel is one of those musicians. He has both the interest in finding new spaces, he has the generosity to share his own skills and his own passion in collaboration with others. And also, he's a brilliant listener. And that's key. So I would say that the single most important ingredient, I mean, I think we would say this about any dialogue, but it's certainly the case, it's also the case in musical dialogue, is listening. So the more people who listen in an ensemble, for example, the more that it will gel. And also the more that that ensemble might move forward together. Now, if they're moving together in exploration, then there's a fantastic capacity for opening up new spaces and discovery. Niewel can be in an ensemble, in my experience, he can be at the very heart of that movement.

0: guitar player immersed in the rhythms of Africa may not seem like the obvious choice in a musical setting for an epic Irish folk tale, but when Eamon Cagney devised a stage performance based on the medieval legend of young Conall of Hoth, he took an original approach to presenting folklore, and a risky one because he didn't rely on the more typical settings for Irish storytelling. Young Conall of Hoth was presented at the Lexicon and Dún Laoghaire in 2019. The legend itself is an ancient one. Eamon Cagney again.
1: It's a late medieval Irish romance, you could say, but not in the modern sense of romance. It's just what they call these epic folk tales back then. And it was composed, they think, by Manus O'Donnell, a scribe of the O'Donnell chieftains in Donegal, maybe in the 1400s. And I wanted it to be set music and narrative, but also improvised sections and creative process as well. So that's what we tried to do, myself and Newell, and also keyboardist and synth player Darrow Kelly.
2: Hoth was where Finn McCool and the Fianna had their base, one of them anyway, where Diarmaid and Grainne hid, and where Deirdre of the Sorrows and the Sons of Ishlew sheltered before they fled across the sea, away from Croghair Mac Niasa and the Red Branch Knights. Vi sin annagus is fada vi, mar vi mac riar erin daravanyum

0: former director of the National Folklore Collection, Rianiki O'Gorn explains why she felt this innovative approach was so successful.
1: I think there's a general perception of folklore being in the realm of antiquarianism and backward-looking, and that since the coining of the word folklore, that it was associated very much with things in the past and relics and remnants. Seeing young Conall of Howth performed in the Lexicon and Dun Laoghaire was an exceptional kind of experience for somebody like me who had experienced folktale very much in a more traditional manner. And the kind of music that was composed for it and played at it was very new, very different and quite unexpected. You could see how much people enjoyed it and they engaged with the tale in a way that they mightn't otherwise ever have engaged with that particular tale.

0: Newell has also been an inspiration to a younger generation. Actor and singer Loa is one of the bright new voices on the Irish scene.
1: To describe Newell, the first word that comes to mind in a more serious sense is genius, because you always get the sense when you're with him that he's a living genius, and he's such a genius that he doesn't know he's a genius, you know, that kind of way where he's so absorbed all the time in his process, in his practice, in his creativity. I think he was always a mentor. I was always learning from him, and he's played on all my solo recordings. And every time I'm with him at a gig or a recording, I always leave knowing something more. We joke that he's an alien, that he's not really, he's from space. He's got the ears of a jazz musician with the complexity of someone who can play African music, because that's in his blood, and then Western music, classical. But what's interesting is in learning from him, he's not trying to perfect one style. He's trying to perfect Newell. And that's really interesting, because it's trying to find a level of authenticity in his playing that is without genre, but it's a character and a personality.

0: Mel Mercier was invited to compose the soundtrack for the RTE documentary First Conviction. The story tells of a couple's wrongful conviction and imprisonment, and it has a strong African dimension and a strong Irish dimension.
1: I immediately thought of Niwell because I was interested in having some element in the soundscape, in the sound world, that had that African signature. And I brought Niwell into the studio, invited him into the studio. He came in, we recorded in Cork. And I've been in the studio before with Niwell, and you cannot predict what's going to come out of him. And so there's the constant possibility of being surprised.

his sound is unmistakably his sound, and it has its own particular character, its own signature, its own personality. It does exactly what I had hoped it would do, which is to invoke, to echo, to create the resonance of the African dimension of the First Conviction story.

0: 2024, Newell released an album with a focus on solo acoustic guitar. He called it Millimo, and it was recorded in just 2 days in Peter Gabriel's Real World Studios.
1: So yeah, I was really, really happy to actually do that. It gave me more confidence because I truly never thought that I'll ever make it like a solo album, just guitar, you know. It's like, who's gonna listen to it? But been getting a lot of good, got really good response from it. So I'm really happy for that.

0: We're going to conclude with a new song, which Newell has composed especially for this programme. It's titled Tosela, which translates as What Have We Done? And the song has two aims. One is musical, showing how the blues has echoes in the traditional music of the Congo. And the other is to raise awareness of the ongoing plight of the Congolese people, the effects of the wars ongoing now for over 30 years, and the poverty, all of which are rarely mentioned in the media, in spite of the crucial role that the Congo plays in supplying essential materials for the modern world. And the wealth, of course, that's created but never reaches the common people.
1: But every day you wake up, it's like, you know, just more people died and more women raped, more children died and more people displaced. And then I'm just wondering, I'm like, why does it have to be this way? You know, why can't we just live at peace? I know it doesn't have to be perfect, but, you know, this war never stops. That's just the sad thing about it. You know, it's just that it just keeps going and going. And I just want to people to at least, you know, bring on the table people to just realize this is what's going on, and this country is really vital part of the modern world. In, you know, since the beginning of the modern world, it's just been offering so much to the world, and people should at least know that. Because I think we're if people want to come and take, that's okay, but why can't there be some kind of deals that just allows the country to prosper, that allows people to just live a peaceful life? They can have water, they can have food to eat, just that simple, you know.
0: And here is the premiere of that song, Tosela, in which Newell is joined by Rhiannon Giddens on banjo and vocals, Eamon Cagney on percussion, and Tony O'Flaherty on harmonica.

0: Newell, A Life in Music was produced and presented by JJ O'Shea and was supported by Commission na Mban as part of the Sound and Vision Scheme. 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
22: It's 1 o'clock. Good afternoon. I'm Jane McNamara. Part of Dublin city centre has been sealed off following a fatal assault in the early hours of this morning. A 21-year-old man was found seriously injured after emergency services were called to Clarendon Street near Grafton Street at around 3 a.m. He was taken to St. James's Hospital, where he was pronounced dead a short time later. Gardaí have cordoned off the scene and are appealing for anyone who is in the area between 2 a.m. and 3:30 a.m. and may have witnessed the assault to come forward. Taoiseach Micheál Martin has been informed that a Fianna Fáil TD has been arrested on suspicion of drink driving. Malcolm Byrne failed a roadside breath test at a Garda checkpoint while driving to Dublin Airport in the early hours of Thursday morning. After being taken to Pierce Street

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2: 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The pharmaceutical giant insists medicines go through rigorous monitoring. Tammy Croston suffered four brain tumours after her symptoms were initially dismissed.
3: Government needs to take hold of this. The NHS need to be actually, because the problem we have is people saying it's a very small chance. Okay, that is true, but consistent use of this drug for more than a year increases that.
2: That's it for now. More in an hour.
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7: A very good afternoon. I'm Will O'Callaghan. Leinster head coach Leo Cullen insists he's not feeling under extra pressure after their latest Investec Champions Cup final defeat. His side bounced back from their loss to Bordeaux to beat the Lions last weekend to advance to the semi-finals of the United Rugby Championship. Cullen has rejected suggestions that he's concerned about his position due to criticism he's received in recent weeks. Republic of Ireland captain Katie McCabe is closing in on a move to Chelsea. The 30-year-old left Arsenal last month after 11 years at the Gunners. Chelsea have been long-term admirers of McCabe and tried to sign her in both 2015 and 2023. James Milner has announced his retirement from football after a 24-year career. He made a record 658 Premier League appearances. Milner was out of contract after spending the last three seasons with Brighton. The Monaghan football manager Gabriel Bannigan has expressed his frustration at a controversial decision to not award a point to his team in yesterday's one-point loss to Mayo. Bobby McCall's effort in the 42nd minute was waved wide, with replays showing that it may well have been a point. Naomi Osaka and the world number one Aryna Sabalenka will clash in the first women's night session match at the French Open for some 3 years later. And Lauren Walsh has boosted her chances of retaining her LPGA card for next year. The Kildare woman finished in third place at the ShopRite LPGA golf event in New Jersey overnight, collecting a cheque for over $100,000. To hear live commentary of the League of Ireland every Friday, download the GoLoud app now.
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2: Any rain will clear to scattered showers this afternoon. Some heavy in the east. Highest temperatures 14 to 20 degrees. 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
8: Hello and welcome to Lunchtime Live's Best Bits with me, Andrea Gilligan, this bank holiday weekend. I hope you're enjoying the weekend, getting a chance to sit back and relax and enjoy a little bit of the break. Now, back in April on the programme, we got a huge response when we spoke about being a widow on the show, the emotional and financial struggles that come with that. 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
9: I loved my husband dearly, but I admit what few dare to. I'm happier as a widow. It's a fairly strong statement, isn't it, from psychologist, author and speaker Tabby Kerwin, who is with me here on Lunchtime Live today. Tabby, you might just explain to listeners what you mean by that, first of all.
10: Absolutely. It is a bold statement and it's certainly one that makes people stop in their tracks. And I always have to caveat it with the fact I'm not happy that my husband is dead, and that is absolutely not what's behind this. But it's the reality that widowhood gave me an opportunity to choose how I feel. And I kind of felt myself in a situation where I could have crumbled, absolutely, like so many people do with grief, because there's no manual, there's no guidebook of how to manage it. Or I could choose happiness without a plan. I didn't know how that worked, but I could just do the things that served me. And really, it gave me permission to cast aside the opinions of other people, because people can be very judgmental. They think there's a certain way you should behave or you should do, whether that's whether you're grieving or not. It just gave me permission.

0: permission to choose what I did and how I wanted to do it without the fear of judgment.
1: Those perceptions, those kind of judgments you talk about that often tabby people have, what do you mean by that? Can you give us maybe some examples?
0: Yeah, absolutely. You know, I mean, if we go back historically, there's always been a judgment and a perception, you know, especially women. We were, you know, we should wear black for a certain amount of time. Yeah. We should, you know, we should grieve for, be it a week, a month, a year, whatever was dictated, and usually dictated either culturally, societally, religiously, and also a lot of the time by men as well. So yeah, there were those judgments. And whilst it's not that we should all wear black veils and, you know, walk around for a year without, you know, considering ourselves at all and behave in the way that's expected, that's not the case now. There is still a judgment and a belief that, you know, you perhaps should take a certain amount of time. And the issue is that for some people, you know, and I get this all the time, it's like, don't you think it's been long enough? It's been a couple of months. Mm. Don't you think you should try dating? And other people are going, oh, you're dating. Do you think it's too soon?
1: Too soon,
0: but
1: Yeah, that nearly you shouldn't, or you nearly that you shouldn't, or you can't meet somebody for another period of time, or even actually just being out and about, or going for a meal, or going for drinks with friends. That there is often that kind of public judgment around that.
0: Absolutely, and you know, laughing. Oh my God, how could you possibly laugh? How could you smile again? Whether it's the day after or 3 years after, there's always judgment that comes with it, and I still get that judgment. So my husband Simon died 7.5 years ago, and now I still get, oh, don't you think you should date? Don't you think you should be with someone else? And I'm at the point, and I haven't dated, and I'm not with someone else, because I've become so happy with my own life, with the relationship with myself. And it's the first time in my adult life that I've been, you know, found myself single. But I'm so good with that, that it's really uncomfortable for other people. And that's the issue. It's other people's discomfort that they kind of want to project onto you, because they don't know how they would manage in that situation. And the truth is, you don't know how you're going to manage.
1: No.
0: You just know you have to. It comes back to choice. Am I going to manage this with grace and humor and happiness, or am I going to make my life small and limit it?
1: Tell us a little bit about Simon.
0: Okay, so Simon, he was an absolute full of life character. He was incredibly talented as a musician, for sure, but he was incredibly kind, and he just had the most outrageous sense of humor as well. And anyone that knows him will always, you know, lead with stories of silly things he did or jokes that he told. And he was an absolute larger than life character, which is why it's so important to me, out of respect to him, to live life so fully, because that's what he would have done. That's what we had planned together. So there was no reason that that should stop.
1: Had he been sick for a long period of time?
0: No. So he died in November 2018, but he was actually only became sick in the April. So it was quite a short amount of time.
1: He
0: was
1: very short.
0: Yeah, finally diagnosed on the 4th of July with a germ cell tumour. And it took quite a while to diagnose it, because he started with basically a bad back, which was nothing unusual. He'd got pre-existing rugby injuries. He was, you know, at the time, 56 years old. That's very common, you know, to have those niggles in your back and things, because we're essentially just a human game of kaplunk as in our bodies. But yeah, it started with a bad back. And the issue with it is germ cell tumours are actually a form of testicular cancer, but there was no signs of any tumours in that testicular region. And it's also what is termed as a young man's cancer. So usually people 20s, very early 30s. So it was quite unusual for someone at 56 to get it. But once he was diagnosed, the treatment was aggressive, but it was effective. And in fact, all the tumors shrunk so quickly. The nature of chemotherapy is, you know, you become immunosuppressant, so there was lots of infections and things, and essentially it was the infections that landed him in hospital due to one of the treatments that he had, one of the chemotherapies that he had called bleomycin. He wasn't able to have any oxygen therapy, so when he had an infection, his oxygen stats were quite low. They had to find a way to increase his oxygen levels, which was to put him into a induced coma for 48 hours just to give his body a little bit of a rest. And he was perfectly happy with his plan of action, even gave me the thumbs up as he went into this coma, because, you know, he was looking forward to the rest. You know, he was tired from all the treatment. he'd undergone around 52 blasts of chemotherapy in 12 weeks. So it was majorly aggressive on his body.
1: Yeah, well, I'm sorry to hear that. I mean, it's still very raw. My own dad passed away in December 2018, so I still regard it as being very new, I suppose.
0: Absolutely.
1: Even though to other people listening, it might seem like some time ago. How did you find dealing with grief? Because we all deal with it in so many different ways, Tabby.
0: Yeah, it wasn't my first rodeo with grief. So my own dad had died when I was 16 years old. Okay. So I kind of lived with this grief for many decades as such. And my brother died in 2014. So I wasn't new to it. But I guess when Simon died, it did make me reflect on how I had grieved, or rather not grieved, when my dad had died, which was a very different experience for me, because I went back to boarding school 2 days after he had died. And, there was no support in the early 90s for children living with grief. So it was a very different experience. And I was very conscious that when Simon died, that I had my son, who was 14 at the time, who I had to be there to be able to support him as well. But I knew it was important for me to manage my own grief in order to be able to support him as best I could. So I managed it through being very open about it. A few years before Simon had died, I'd started talking about my grief from my father dying, about my own mental health issues. And I found that every time I shared a story, it resonated with so many people and it almost gave them permission to talk about their own experiences. They felt like, you know, they weren't alone in what they were going through. So for me, when Simon died, being very open about it, sharing the stories of grief, sharing all the emotions, sharing the laughs and the memories, as well as, you know, the vulnerabilities and the sadness, that was a huge part of me processing my grief. And for me, over the last 7.5 years, sharing, speaking, writing, traveling, learning about grief, and, you know, positive psychology and the way that we can use that, that has been part of my healing and my managing of grief.
1: I think I'm sort of similar in that I would talk about my late dad a lot, you know, and I talk about him to lots of different people, close to me or not close to me, quite a lot as well. But I really find that helps, Tabby.
0: Absolutely. It really does. It's so important that we share because, you know, we are storytellers by nature. You go back in time and it's always been about telling stories and passing stories on. And it's so important that we share stories of our experiences, but also the people of past. We want to keep their memories alive. You know, they had such a valid place in this world and had made such a great impression on so many people. It's so important to keep all those things alive.
1: When you say to people that you're happier as a widow, what reaction typically do you tend to get?
0: Well, I thought when I did my TED talk, which was called Widowhood Made Me Happier, I really thought it was going to get quite a lot of resistance as a title.
1: Yeah.
0: But actually, whilst there's that initial, kind of intake of air and can you say that? And then when I explain it, actually people go, oh, I get it. It's about giving yourself permission to choose how you feel. And it's not exclusive to grief. It's, you know, for anyone at any stage of their life. And really, the reaction to it has been so supportive, especially from other widows who go, yeah, I get it. And there are some widows who are, you know, I don't know how I can go on because they haven't been able to open themselves up yet to the reality of how life looks without their loved one. But for what I have found is so many people that are grieving have gone, I get it. I don't know how to do it. Mm. I don't know how to choose happiness yet, but I get that it is a possibility. And that's what I want to be able to do through this, you know, is tell people it is possible to choose happiness. It is possible for emotions to coexist. You can be crying one second and laughing the next second. And that is the beauty and duality of emotions. But you get to choose what you want to do and how you want to feel. And then you can take the actions towards that.
1: I always think, you know, as the adult child of a widow, you know, that it's remarkable how your relationship with your parents changes, you know, as was in your own case, maybe your son, maybe he's that little bit younger, but it does change because you constantly look at your parents now in a different way. Maybe I feel nearly like, I don't mean I'm becoming the mother, but there is that sense of role reversal around, you probably worry about them a little more or you know, you become quite concerned with, are they happy because they're widowed?
0: Absolutely. And I definitely felt that when I was, you know, 16 years old and my dad died, and I did feel that role reversal. You know, I became almost like the carer in the situation. I looked after my mum. She struggled. And our stories as widows are so different. So my mum met her now husband 6 months, you know, started dating 6 months after my dad had died. And they've been together now for, you know, nearly 30 years and that's super. But for me, that's not right for me. But what I was really conscious of is how I had felt such a burden and a responsibility as a teenager to look after my mom. I was so adamant that I cannot do that to my son. And this has to be we have to grieve in our own ways, but we also have to have a shared experience of grief as well. And I don't want him to feel responsible for me any more than he would have done if both parents were still alive.
1: And I'm sure he doesn't, you know, and it's funny because I know my own mother wouldn't think that, you know, of me, but I suppose we probably do spend more time together now as a result of the fact that she is widowed, or even that be holidays or a weekend away or something, because I'm more mindful of the fact that he's not there. It's a really interesting conversation, Tabby. I've no doubt it resonates with a lot of our listeners. The email, as always, if you want to get in touch, is lunchtimelive@newstalk.com. For the moment though, psychologist and author Tabby Kerwin. Tabby, thanks a million for sharing your story with us.
0: Thanks for having me.
1: Yeah, text from this listener says, I'm actually so glad that you're talking about being a widow and widowers in the show today, because it's a very lonely and difficult experience. Often people disappear after the funeral. It'd be wonderful to have more supports in this area because the grief is insurmountable and painful, says this listener. Venetia Quick is a broadcaster and host of the Grief Pod podcast. Venetia, you can relate to Tabby. Is it 8 years now since you became a widow?
2: Yeah, actually 2018 as well.
1: Oh, is it? I'm sorry to hear that.
2: Yeah, no, so it seems to have been quite the year for a lot of people. So 8 years, February the 11th, 2018, Martin, my husband, passed away again, short illness.
1: Sorry to hear that.
2: 5 months, yeah. So...
1: And nothing can prepare you, Venetia, for, you know, I suppose, becoming a widow. Like, it's...
2: Yeah, I mean, I think in our situation, I mean, Martin was only 49, and I was 44. So, and our kids were pretty young, like they were 12, 7 and 5. So I suppose it all happened very quickly. He was diagnosed in September. And then they sort of said, like, it was at best 5 years. So that's what we were working with. And then he got 5 months.
1: God, that's very, very difficult for you and the kids to try and adapt to that. And particularly given how young he was and how young the children were as well at the time. You know, looking back, Venetia, you know, if you were advising people now, right, that are recently maybe widowed, and I can come to some of the messages in a moment, but as a starting point, what would you say to people? How do they navigate this?
2: Well, I think, to be very honest, as Tabby was saying, everybody's different and everybody grieves differently, and no grief, like, grief isn't linear, and it's, you know, it affects, everybody has their own moments. Some people, especially the first year, when you're looking back on it, the majority of people will say they don't even remember it. It's a blur. It just, you sort of go through the motions, you carry through, and it's actually the second year that hits more, because I suppose then, you know, it's not this time last year. It's not the first birthday without the person. It's not the first wedding anniversary. It's not the first birthday your child's had without your partner or your husband or your wife. So I suppose there's that, but also, a lot of the support can drop off in the second year because, you know, people move on, lives move forward. You're trying to move forward, you know, especially if you've kids, for their sake, because their lives do go on. And that's really important that, you know, you keep things going for them as much as possible. So I think really it's just taking every day as it comes, step by step, and also having the support system around you.
1: Yeah. Did you have good supports in terms of family and friends?
2: Yeah, I mean, like, I have amazing friends. I can't...
1: God.
2: Like, they've literally... I mean, as Tabby was saying as well, it is interesting. There are people who you think are going to be practically move in with you and you won't get rid of, but they can be the ones that disappear as well. But then as time goes on, you understand that they're dealing with their grief in their own way, because they may have been a friend of the person or whatever, and it's just as difficult for them. And again, that's how they deal with it, by not being perhaps around as much. But I think one of the things I would say is, don't be afraid to ask for help.
1: I think we probably are afraid, aren't we, to kind of
2: certainly in the first year I was in it, I'll pick up, you know, this kid, or I'll do this, or I'll do that. And I'd be very much, oh, no, I'm grand, I'll do it. Or, you know, oh, sure, fine. And then the second year you start to go, actually, would you mind? Or do you remember you said you'd be able to take them overnight? Mm-hmm. Could you do it this weekend? You know, and I think that's the thing, is just not being afraid to ask for help. Also for the people who are supporting, in the supporting group or network of the person who's grieving, they play a huge role. And I think for them to know what to do is every bit as important. And it could be something as simple as just, you don't need to pick up the phone every day. Just send the odd text. Mm. It doesn't have to be on a birthday or anniversary.
1: Actually realise that you become very fortunate. You're very lucky if you have good friends. It's remarkable, you know, that the people, they're all there in the aftermath and around the wake and the funeral. You start to see so many just drop off, you know, because they have their own lives, you know, and that's completely fair as well.
2: Yeah, like people move on. I mean, I was having this conversation with someone on the podcast actually about 2 weeks ago that, you know, when you lose somebody and everybody's devastated, and, you know, there's a thing on, say, social media, for example, where they turn their profile picture black, and, you know, that might be there for a month, but then they might change their picture back to them on holidays or at a rugby match or whatever. And you might think, oh no, they've forgotten them. They're moving on. They're moving forward. Yeah. It's little things, I suppose, that you sort of notice as the grieving person, but you've got to, you do understand as time goes on that life moves on, you know?
1: Listener says, I have amazing friends, but the majority of my family haven't picked up the phone or text since my husband's funeral after a sudden death. That's very difficult for that listener. Mm. And Venetia Quick, broadcaster and host of the Grief Pod podcast, thanks so much for joining us. Tabby Kerwin with us at the very start of the programme as well.
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1: Ask me anything. What actually happens inside the Guinness Brewery? Kelly Gallagher, who is the formulated product and beer specialist at the Guinness Brewery, is with me in studio today. Kelly, thanks a million for popping back to us to answer the listener questions. 087 1400 106. That is the WhatsApp number. We have this voice note from Stuart.
19: Hi Kelly, how did you ever become interested in brewing?
20: So it was something that I was always kind of interested in. So I studied food science in UCD, and then my first job was actually in Bailey's. So I worked in Bailey's for 7 years. Then I did a little bit of Irish whiskey, but then I finally got to where I really wanted to be, which was like working as part of the Guinness innovation team. So like iconic Irish brand, like very complex process, and yeah, just a great place to work.
1: Yeah, so it's always kind of been, even coming from the food science area, it's always been within the drinks industry, that's where you've kind of focused.
20: Yeah, all my experience has been like in the drinks industry. So like even before I started in Bailey's, I did a research project as part of my time in UCD on like the interaction of ingredients in the drinks business. So like it's definitely something that's like always been of interest to me.
1: Wow. Dylan has this voice note.
21: Hi Kelly, how has the taste of Guinness changed over the years?
1: Oh.
20: Yeah, so like a lot has changed, but a lot has really stayed the same. So like in the last like 260 years, we're still brewing the same way as like Arthur Guinness would have wanted. So like some of the technology has changed around like how we make it, but like fundamentally the ingredients that we use, barley, water, hops, yeast, and the main process hasn't really changed at all. Like it's the same pint that you know and love. So I think the taste has not really changed, but like just kind of some of the processing around it, we make it like more efficiently now than we maybe used to.
1: Do you know how to make a pint of Guinness? Do you have the recipe like?
20: Well, like the recipe's top secret. There's very few people who work for Guinness who have actual access to the recipe. So I do, but our team, we're responsible for doing all of like the improvements, the quality standards, and we would have visibility of the recipe, and we would be able to I can't tell you that much detail, but we are able to like brew it on a pilot scale. So we have like a pilot plant where we're able to replicate the brewing process. We're able to make like 500 litres or 1,000 litre batches. So we would have to use that to like test any changes or test any new raw materials. So yeah, I think we would be one of the few people in the world who would have visibility of how you'd make Guinness end to end.
1: Maybe you'll tell us off air. 087 1400 106 is the number. Amy has this question for you.
13: Hi, Kelly. Do brewers at Guinness still experiment with new recipes?
20: Yeah, so we experiment all the time. So like on our team, we brew like 46 unique brews every year. So like pretty much every week we're experimenting with something new. So we look at new ingredients. So a lot of the time we produce like wacky and wonderful flavors that we would maybe like do some consumer research on, see like our people.
1: Sorry, is this for beers or other products?
20: For beer. Right. For beer, yeah. So like before I came here today, like we do sensory analysis. So I would have been testing some of the like summer kind of plays that we're going to have a look at. So we do a lot of our testing with consumers as part of our Open Gate Brewery. So this morning, like this is hot off the press, like one of the ones coming is Cola Radler. So like we're kind of like looking at beer and near beer. And some of the other inspirations that we get is from like the archive. So we have a lot of Arthur Guinness's recipes that like... Right. Maybe aren't the original Guinness draft, but
1: what like did you call it?
20: Cola Radler.
1: So is it some sort of Coke style beer?
20: Yeah. So it's like a little bit different. You can see it like trending in some other markets. So like just to see how the Irish consumers it.
1: Will that be on tap now over the summer?
20: Yeah, we'll be in the Open Gate Brewery. So we do a lot of testing, kind of like in the Open Gate Brewery, because we have control over it and we're able to get like real time consumer data. For some of our bigger launches, we would take inspiration from like what's worked well there, and then we would launch globally. So like we would have done a lot of testing on the Guinness 00 product in our pilot plant before we ever like sent it out to the pubs around the country.
1: Listener wants to know 087 1400 106, what's the worst trial combination that you ever created?
20: sometimes people have different taste preferences. Yeah. So I like sweet and I like kind of fruity, and some other people on the team would like more bitter. Some kind of the drinks, like some people like them, but there was a cherry sour last year and the cherry wouldn't be my preference. Yeah. There are some combinations that really work in the product, and then some that I don't like.
1: It's the same with crisps and stuff as well. Yeah. You often see these like spice bag crisps and, you know, different flavoured crisps that are brought to the market. Listener says, please bring back, is it the Toucan Brew? I don't know if that's one of yours, but listener looking for that back. Thomas has sent in this voice note.
17: Hi Kelly, does Guinness really taste better in Ireland?
20: Well, I think like we have amazing publicans, and like the Guinness is brewed the same way, and it's the same Guinness that you would be able to get in other countries. But I think, it's just the quality standards we have here, and we have an amazing quality team. You would have seen their vans driving around the country. So they go into every bar, they make sure that like the lines are clean, that everything is like up to the best standards. So like we're very lucky to be able to have like very good pints here in Ireland.
1: Lisa has this question for you.
22: Hi Kelly, which stage of brewing has the biggest impact on flavour?
20: Okay, so I'd be quite biased, and I think the raw materials are very important. So we have like 140,000 tons of Irish barley that we use every year. And last week I was down auditing some of our barley suppliers. The attention to detail, they have pictures of like each of the fields. So you'd be able to trace your pint of Guinness down to the exact field, the exact like farmer that grew your barley, and like that's so important. Like we wouldn't have the Guinness we have without like the high quality ingredients that we have in this country.
1: So whether you get it here or get it somewhere abroad or in the States, it's the same pint. But the secret to this though is the cold room.
20: Yeah.
1: How it's stored, the cleanliness of the glass.
20: And the pour.
1: Yeah. The length of the line.
20: Yeah.
1: How clean they are as well. I suppose that's kind of what maybe impacts the flavour for people. Tony has another question.
23: Hi Kelly, why does Guinness use nitrogen instead of just carbon dioxide?
20: Yeah, so that's a really good question. So it gives a unique experience in terms of like taste. So nitrogen bubbles are smaller than carbon dioxide. So that's why you have the unique foamy head and the smooth mouthfeel that you might not get with other products that are carbonated.
1: Okay. So that's, and has that always been the case that you've used the nitrogen?
20: Yeah, it's been typically used in Guinness.
1: We've one final voice note in from John.
24: I'd like to ask, how come the quality of Guinness in different pubs is absolutely amazing? You get a great pint of Guinness in some pubs, and in other pubs, the Guinness tastes terrible.
20: Well, like every single keg of liquid that we have going out the door has went through 280 quality checks. So we know it's perfect. As you said, like the last 2 foot in the bar where it's like the line length, the quality of the glass, where the attention to detail of like the barmen. So we have amazing barmen around the country that take like as much pride in the product as we do. So like I think the places where you have the best pint and the best experience really is down to the publicans.
1: Yeah. Listen, it's a pleasure to talk to you, Kelly Gallagher, formulated product and beer specialist with the Guinness Brewery. Kelly, thanks a million
20: Thank
1: for coming
20: so
1: in.
20: Much.
1: Not at all to answer listener questions today.
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3: 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This

0: Buckley from the Irish Rock and Roll Museum Experience is with me in studio to chat about the life and work, well, the making, actually, of Fontaines DC.
1: Yes, indeed. The boys from the better land. Yeah, Fontaines DC, which, you know, we do, I sometimes feel like we do weddings here on, and there's something old, something new. So this falls into the category of something newer, but you know, they've been around a while now. You know, they're on their fourth studio album, so yeah. they're not just straight out of the box.
0: I'm going to pee off a lot of our listeners by saying I know very little about Fontaines DC. I'm not their biggest fan, but that is that last song, Andrea, which I don't know the name of, is my favourite of their songs. Haven't seen them live.
1: Andrea, there are people across Ireland falling off their chairs right now. They won't believe that you are. Well, you know what?
0: But I'm here for the convincing.
1: Okay. Do you know what your favourite Fontaines DC song is called?
0: That last song.
1: Favourite.
0: Right. Okay. That's the one I like.
1: Yeah. No. And again, as I said, this is not their first album. It's called Romance. It is the most recent. And maybe the one that's kind of, I won't say that, you know, they're not the top of the world charts and all that, but it is the one that really has gotten, I suppose, a lot of, a huge amount of critical acclaim, very good sales, and is also really starting to open up the American market for them as well.
0: Tell me about them. Who are they and how did they get together?
1: Okay, so in the music biz, we have an occasional band that will be described as Bimmers. Which is BIM. This is actually Brighton Institute of Music. So based in Dublin, there's branches of it in Ireland and the UK, based in the Liberties. We will have seen bands and artists emerging from this music college over the years. Probably the first Irish one of note might have been the Sultans of Ping, you know, Where's Me Jumper and all that. But they are, interestingly, the band is called Fontaines DC. Shall I get into that a little bit?
0: Yeah, where is the name from?
1: So, have you seen the film The Godfather?
0: Yes.
1: Johnny Fontaine, who is a character that represents Frank Sinatra in the movie. He's a singer, and he's played by Al Martino, and Fontaine is the stage name. So I think they're kind of playing on the fact that, you know, they're standing on the influence of other artists, so maybe it's kind of a little play on that. And then the DC, Dublin City, which is interesting because none of them come from
0: Dublin at all.
1: I will say they all met in Dublin. So
0: right, that's the connection.
1: That's the connection.
0: But how many's in the band?
1: There's five lads in the band. Two from the west, from Mayo. One from Monaghan. Grian Chatton is the man we probably need to speak the most about. He's the lead singer, born in England, but did grow up in Skerries in North Dublin. And one of the most notable things about him singing is he's always said he has a very strong Dublin accent, which he has obviously developed, but he was born in Cumbria in the north of England. And then, just for good measure, a chap called Carlos, who grew up in Madrid. So none of them are actually born in Dublin, but they meet here, they start performing. They actually were brought together initially by a love of poetry. And believe it, before they released albums, they released two poetry books.
0: Wow.
1: Yeah, so their love of the spoken word.
0: Yeah.
1: And you will hear that, and we'll get to the last track today, but there's a kind of a hip-hop or beat poet dimension to what they do.
0: No, I love them.
1: There you go.

0: Rogue. A very short title, and also features in a film by another very short word called Bird, starring Ireland's Barry Keoghan, amongst others. And actually the music video for this is kind of clips of the film, mostly featuring Mr. Keoghan himself. A very interesting track, and I think I've spoken about this before. If you're going to stand out from the crowd, it does help if your lead singer has a very distinctive voice. And Grian Chatten certainly has that. And actually, part of the appeal of this band internationally is how Irish they sound. I've read a lot of reviews from English music journalists that speak about them, like, this was the band that they wanted to come along and speak about the Irish condition, you know, and what life was like here.
1: Critics seem to love them though, don't they?
0: Yeah, I mean, they are. I am a big fan. I'm going to admit that. I don't think they're the next coming, you know, or anything like that. But I do think that they do bring something very unique to the party, because their musical style.
1: Yeah, how would you like? What is their style?
0: Oh, well, here we go into the genres. Post-punk. It's probably the most overly used. There you go. What is post-punk? Well, obviously, it's after punk. So 70s punk develops, and then you start getting, shall we say, counter-movements. Recently, we did a band called Talking Heads, another band called Joy Division. These would have been the forerunners in the post-punk movement. I suppose everyone wants to put people in a box and say they are this thing or that thing. Indie rock, post-punk. There is a bit of hip-hop to them as well. You know, they're not afraid to go down that route. Grian Chatten himself had a brilliant solo album as well. I strongly recommend checking out a song called Fairlies, which is interestingly referenced in the last song we're going to play today. But this was Bug, and a moderate hit, but a real favourite at festivals.

0: That is In a Modern World. And dare I say, we're into a little bit of another genre here. And I think we spoke about this before. Shoegaze.
1: Remind me.
0: Gazing at one's shoes, I can only imagine. So it's kind of, there's two interpretations of this term, shoegaze. One is quite practical, that because of the sort of sound that develops, it involves a lot of electronic pedals and things like that, that you're actually staring as the guitarist at your shoes, kind of seeing which pedal to press next. The other idea is that sense of maybe a lack of confidence, of introspection, that sense that you look down rather than make eye contact. And this song very much about, well, detachment and numbness. I feel nothing sometimes. And you know, it's a song of a generation that feels alienated, and I think that is part of their appeal, is that they tap into that.
1: This is the fourth studio album.
0: Yes.
1: Yeah. How does it differ from the previous three?
0: It is very different in some respects, but we can also still hear it's Fontaine. So they had Doggerel, they had A Time for Heroes, they had Skinty Fia. What I will say is, in terms of recognition, this is... I won't tell you that they've actually been nominated for 3 Grammy Awards at this stage, but this one, Romance, is 2 Grammy nominations, including Best Rock Album of the Year. So this is like, you know, in terms of where they're being viewed internationally.
1: Great rise to success.
0: Absolutely.

0: I like that song too.
1: Oh yeah, yeah. This is Here's the Thing. More upbeat. It kind of, though, it feels a bit anxious. It feels a bit, shall we say, chaotic. And it has that sense. It's in theme of being about the challenges of your feelings. Mm. And you feel bad. I feel bad too. So let's sit down and talk about that. But this is In a Modern World. Very much about Dublin as well. They say something interesting. This about what it feels like to live in Dublin,
0: yeah.
1: And it feels like a very changing space. It's kind of an old-fashioned city, but for a young person to grow up in, it's changing, and it represents a touch of anxiety and nervousness.
0: Musically, how do you rate them?
1: I think they're a very, very tight
0: band. As performers,
1: yeah. But I have to say, and again, not in any way doing down any of the other band members, you need a great songwriter and you need a front man with huge charisma. And Grian, which is an unusual name, but Grian Chatton is that force. And he is such a charismatic performer. And when we talk about Fontaines, and I know you saw them
0: altogether now. I think it was I've seen them once.
1: Yeah,
0: I think it was at a festival. I didn't go to I didn't go to the gig.
1: No, I'm nearly certain it was, because I think also saw maybe
0: CMAS. Yeah, it was the first time I saw them both live.
1: Yeah,
0: yeah.
1: And Hozier was at that as well, wasn't he?
0: That was Electro Picnic.
1: Oh, that was Electro Picnic. Yeah. But yeah, I mean, they have this huge festival vibe about them, you know.
0: I mean, there's no denying it. The crowd at it was unbelievable. Yeah.
1: Also Bohemians Football Club, go on the Bows.
0: Yeah,
1: put them on the front of their jersey as well. And so what I will say is, you know, they have a kind of a niche in pop culture as well, and there's a style that comes with them, and a fashion sense, you know. Political too, very strong on the old Palestine thing as well, a lot of flags at concerts and things like that. But they are, you know, real favourites at the festival scene.
0: Starbuster, that's the final song you've chosen. Why?
1: It's my favourite.
0: Enough reason as any, I suppose.
1: But it is as I have often said, and many people will know exactly what I talk about. It's a banger, and it has a great music video too, with the eponymous Grian Chatton kind of going through a very complicated day where things are happening, and he's wandering around through a housing estate and along the coast, and it's a fabulous music video. But it's also that sense of the spoken word really coming through. And as I said, this was nominated for Best Alternative Performance at the Grammys. Didn't win, but you know what? They are building a huge reputation.
0: They really seem to be. I mean, like, their trajectory over the past couple of years has been pretty incredible.
1: And I think it is... The thing about it is they have an artistic integrity. They have a desire to get better. They have a desire to remain true to who they are. People can smell insincerity. People can sense fakeness. And there's an authenticity to this band that I really love. And they don't forget where they're coming from. They have their ideas that they want to put out there. And it seems to hit a nerve with a huge audience. Long may they run.
0: We're leaving you with Starbuster, Alan Buckley's final song, of course, from the making of Fontaines DC. Alan Buckley from the Irish Rock and Roll Museum Experience. Thanks a million for joining us.
1: A pleasure.
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11: It's 2 o'clock. Good afternoon. I'm Jane McNamara. An investigation has been launched into the death of a man following an assault in Dublin city centre. It happened in the early hours of this morning. Ella Anderson is at the scene.
12: Grafton Street remains sealed off this afternoon to the public as Gardaí continue their investigation into a fatal assault in the city centre. Emergency services were called to the scene at 3 o'clock this morning and found a 21-year-old man with serious injuries. The man was removed and taken straight to St James's Hospital, where he was pronounced dead shortly after. The assault took place on Clarendon Street, parallel to the main shopping street, with that section of road also sealed off for a technical examination. Investigations are ongoing, with a post-mortem examination due to take place. Gardaí have appealed for any witnesses with information to come forward, and for those who may have CCTV or dashcam footage to provide this to Gardaí. Ella Anderson, Grafton Street, Dublin.
11: Taoiseach Micheál Martin has been informed that a Fianna Fáil TD has been arrested on suspicion of drink driving. Malcolm Byrne failed a roadside breath test at a Garda checkpoint while driving to Dublin Airport in the early hours of Thursday morning. After being taken to Pierce Street Garda station in Dublin, he provided a urine sample for analysis and is awaiting the results. In a statement, the Wicklow Wexford TD said he told his party about the matter immediately.

0: for South Down, Chris Hazard, has hit out at those behind the attack.
1: The community was shocked and appalled first when you find out something like this is taking place, and then when you see the footage when it went on the social media yesterday, people were really alarmed. And you know, we were very quick to say not only do you condemn this attack, but to wish the officer well and a full recovery and to be able to get back to do the job that they were doing.
0: That's it for now. More in an hour.
2: Ah, summer is finally here. Aren't it glorious? Not a cloud in the sky.
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5: A very good afternoon. I'm Will O'Callaghan. Leinster head coach Leo Cullen insists he's not feeling under extra pressure after their latest Investec Champions Cup final defeat. His side bounced back from their loss to Bordeaux to beat the Lions last weekend to advance to the semi-finals of the United Rugby Championship. Cullen has rejected suggestions that he's concerned about his position due to criticism he's received in recent weeks. Republic of Ireland captain Katie McCabe is closing in on a move to Chelsea. The 30-year-old left Arsenal last month after 11 years at the Gunners. Chelsea have been long-term admirers of McCabe and tried to sign her in both 2015 and 2023. James Milner has announced his retirement from football after a 24-year career. He made a record 658 Premier League appearances. Milner was out of contract after spending the last three seasons with Brighton. The Monaghan football manager, Gabriel Banigan, has expressed his frustration at a controversial decision to not award a point to his team in yesterday's one-point loss to Mayo. Bobby McCall's effort in the 42nd minute was waved wide, with replays showing that it may well have been a point. Naomi Osaka and the World number one Aryna Sabalenka will clash in the first women's night session match at the French Open for some 3 years later. And Lauren Walsh has boosted her chances of retaining her LPGA card for next year. The Kildare woman finished in third place at the ShopRite LPGA golf event in New Jersey overnight, collecting a cheque for over $100,000. To hear live commentary of the League of Ireland every Friday, download the Go Loud app now.
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0: Any rain will clear to scattered showers this afternoon, some heavy in the east. High temperatures 14 to 20 degrees. 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
7: Good afternoon and welcome to the Best of Moncrief. Coming up later in the show, I'll be speaking with an author who moved from high fashion to winning the Booker Prize. Plus, has Nicaragua taken over from Cuba as the world center of fine cigars? Now, many of us have traveled to visit Disney World in Florida, but there is a community of people who live there. Well, you know, sort of. Celebration was built in the 1990s and has a road linking it directly to the resort. And among the residents is Sarah Hyland from Belfast. Good afternoon, Sarah.
8: Good afternoon. How are you doing? Or good morning over here in Florida.
7: Good morning to you. Yes, indeed. Well, how did you end up living there?
8: So I was offered a contract with Walt Disney World. I'm an Irish dancer. I was a professional Irish dancer and musician. And I had been touring with for several different shows after I finished university. And then I ended up, they offered me a contract. And I remember thinking, oh no, I'll not take it. And Mummy was like, you're going. I'm one of seven kids. And she's like, you're taking the contract and you'll go for a year. And I was apprehensive because I had to go out by myself. And it wasn't like a troupe show. It was, you had to go out by yourself and you had to do everything yourself and get your own bank account and car and things like that, but I did it and I'm glad I did.
7: Yeah, indeed. So how long have you lived there for now?
8: This year, it'll be 15 years this fall. That's
7: all right. Yeah. Yeah. Now, I'm sorry for laughing, but you know, that's often the way. I'll go for 6 months and then next thing you know.
8: Oh, no, I was meant to be a year and then I was like, I turned into 2 years. And then at one point I was going to come home. I was like, no, I'm done. I had broken up with an ex-boyfriend years ago and I was like, I miss my family and all I have is my dancing school and money here and it's not worth it, so I'm coming home, I want community. And Mummy was like, right, give it another year. And in that year I met my husband and my life changed.
7: Yeah, indeed. And so how did you end up living then in Celebration specifically?
8: So Walt Disney World, built, well, Walt Disney himself built this little town celebration for his employees back in the 70s. And then obviously it just overpopulated and became so big, so it was handed over to the government of the city. But it's connected to Walt Disney World. So

0: I just wanted to live somewhere really close to work. Mm. And I loved Disney, and I loved everything, and I loved the story of the town, and I loved the town. And in Florida, there's no public transportation. You can't go anywhere unless you have a car. And this was the only place that I could find that you could actually walk to the local pub and walk home again. Okay. So I was like, that's perfect. You know?
1: And that is an unusual thing for many parts of the US. Yeah. And so, but just because it's radio, so to describe what it looks like to listeners, it sounds like, you know, it's out of the 1950s. It's very, you know, picket fence and all that kind of stuff.
0: Oh, it is. And they're so strict. There's a HOA here, and they're so strict about, like, we get letters through our door every day about, well, every month, you know, they have these people who go around and check the front of your house and the back of your house. And as recently as last week, there was old satellite dishes in our house that we didn't even know about on the roof. They had to be taken down. You know, if your mailbox isn't painted up to standard, it looks perfect, and they keep up the standards through this HOA.
1: Yeah. And what is the HOA?
0: The Homeowners Association. It's the people that you pay your rates to. So then they have, like, they work there. It's Parks and Recreations. They work in the town, and they just go around and make sure that all the level of your grass, like, everyone has to mow their lawn. If you have a lawn, I don't. Perfectly. Like, and it can't overgrow, and there can't be weeds. Like, it's just so strict. But that's why it looks like a wee picturesque town.
1: Yeah. And do you get tourists coming around?
0: Sorry, what was that?
1: Do you get tourists coming to have a look at the place?
0: Oh, yeah, yeah. That's a real tourist spot celebration, especially Walt Disney World enthusiasts. They can't wait to come to celebration. And there's lots of little lakes. There's a lake right beside our house, and there's gators in the lake, alligators and otters and turtles and things like that. So it's like loads of people come. I love it.
1: Is that okay? Or do you find that kind of like you're living in a zoo a bit?
0: Oh, it's scary. Like, all our dogs have to all be on leashes. That's why my husband does so well at his business with dog walking. But yeah, it's scary. Like, I have a toddler. She can't just walk out of the house or play in the street. There's no way.
1: Yeah. How big of a place is it? How many people roughly are living there?
0: About 10,000 people live there, but it's a lot of snowbirds. So there's a lot of people who have homes there that don't actually come to Florida until the winter because it's so hot. And like right now today, it's a high of 36 degrees Celsius, and we're at the start of May. It's unbearable already. So, you know, there's a lot of snowbirds. So there'll be a lot of vacant houses, but it's a population of about 10,000 people.
1: Yeah, and so in the centre of the town, can you walk to the centre of the town, and are there shops and all that kind of stuff?
0: Yes, there's lovely wee trails. So there's lots of lakes, and from our house, you can walk through three different lakes through the trails, and it'll bring you to the centre of town. And that's where I actually teach dancing, and there's a wee lakeside studio. And then there's shops, restaurants, little boutiques. It's very, very small, but yeah, there's like a wine bar, there's a Mexican. Colombian restaurant.
1: And so how far away are you from Disney World? How long does it take to get there?
0: 9 minutes in the car. So it's funny, you know, on a day off, like I get one day off a week, I try to bring Sorcerer to like Magic Kingdom or, you know, Hollywood Studios. And then it's funny because when we go home to Ireland, it's, you know, we go to a farm or a petting zoo. It's so different. You know, over here, our downtime is the parks.
1: Yes. And because you live in Celebration, do you kind of get into Disney World for free or at a reduced rate or anything like that?
0: And you get, well, residents get like 10% off most of the Celebration residents get 10% off like most of the local shops and stores and things like that. But no, because I worked for Disney for such a long time, I did have free passes up until last year. And then I missed it too much. So I went and bought an annual pass. But Florida residents get a discounted, you know, rate on the annual pass.
1: Oh, right. You've an annual pass and you're not sick of the place, given that you've worked there for such a long time.
0: I don't think, you know, it's the magic of Disney. You can't get sick of it. Like, even the Disney movies are still so popular from, you know, decades and decades. I don't get sick of it. Now, my husband won't go to Magic Kingdom because you can't drink alcohol there, but he'll go to any other park. He loves Epcot.
1: And so, like, how often would you go to it?
0: Oh, as much as possible. Like, I try to go once a month. Special occasions, if my family come over, or if I have friends or family here over visiting, I'll be like, when are you going to the parks? I'll come, and I tag along.
1: Okay, yeah. But you'd know, I mean, you know the way a lot of people, I suppose, when they go there for the first time, they're getting lost, that, you know, they don't know their bearings. But you probably know the place like the back of your hand. So you're excellent guide.
0: We know all the back roads. Yeah, we know everything. So anytime anyone comes, I'm like, right, don't go here, go here, you have to do this, do not do this.
1: Yeah.
0: Because like a lot of people come here and like, oh, we want to go to Applebee's. I'm like, you're not going to Applebee's.
1: And how old is Saoirse now?
0: She just turned 3 at the end of February. So it's crazy. Like life is just going so fast.
1: Yeah. And so are there schools in celebration or play schools or
0: there's public schools, but my issue here is that religion isn't taught in public schools. And obviously I grew up in a Catholic grammar in Ireland, and I love my education and I love my school, and that's what I want. I want her to have a similar upbringing, especially if we do end up moving to Ireland at some stage. So we have to drive 40 minutes to the local Catholic school, which is a private school. It's called Holy Family. So I teach actually Irish dance there on a Wednesday. I've been there for over 10 years. So I know the staff, and she'll start there in August for nursery school. So we're excited for that.
1: Yeah, big drive though, there and back though, I suppose, in American terms is not.
0: Yeah. That's nothing. Sure, we're going up to the beach this weekend. We're driving 5.5 hours to go up just to get out of the heat.
1: Oh, crikey.
0: And that's nothing for us.
1: Yeah. So. Now, and you, as I say, you teach Irish dancing. So if you do ever move back to Ireland, that there's obviously a market for that. But your husband, is this correct? He drives dogs around, or is it dog walking?
0: Yeah. Both, but he does both. So he owns the local Paw Academy, which is a dog walking and pets sitting service. So he will go into a lot of people's homes and he'll walk their dogs if they're at the parks or if they're at work, or take care of their cats. And then just a year and a half ago, he saw on TikTok, up somewhere else in America, that this man had a bus that he turned as an old school bus that he turned into like a doggy daycare. So this bus would go around and pick up all the dogs and bring them to the local dog park, and then bring them to, you know, a walking trail, and then after they puffed them out, they would bring them to Starbucks and get them a pop cup, you know. So he's like, that's what I want to do. And I was like, are you barking mad? Like, are you insane? And he said, no, I'm doing it. And he went and bought a bus. I couldn't believe it. And he just bought his third bus.
1: His third bus. Wow.
0: His third bus. It's called the Bark Bus Florida. And he is like for different areas. So we service Celebration, but it got so popular. There's the next location is Winter Garden, which is the other side of Disney. So now he's going to service Winter Garden, and people send their dogs to school basically for the day, and they drop them back and they're exhausted.
1: And inside the bus is especially fitted out. Are there little like cages?
0: Oh yeah, it's amazing. They have the floor of the bus is grass, you know, so that if they pee, it's fine, you know, like that special grass.
1: Mm.
0: And then they have like the special harnesses on their dog seats, and they have their wee names on the window, and they have treats and toys and blankets and cushions. Like, it's amazing.
1: It is amazing. I want to be a dog now, randomly. I don't know how much call there might be for a dog bus in Ireland. You never know, though. He'd be the first one with it.
0: That's what Mummy says. Like, well, I think dog services, like people are... they're popping up in Ireland, you know, people taking dogs to their wedding, and there's a service for that, or, you know, things. It's definitely getting a bit more, but I don't think it would go viral the way it does here, because like our dogs, when I lived in Ireland, grew up there, lived outside.
1: Mm.
0: We had 2 Irish wolfhounds and they had their outhouse and that was it. Whereas then I came to America, met my husband, and he was like, right, there's a non-negotiable. The dog sleeps in the bed, and I nearly died. It's a 65-pound dog. I was like,
1: wow. I see. What kind of a dog is it?
0: He's just a mutt. He's a mix. He's a mix between a coonhound and a beagle.
1: Did that take some getting used to, the dog sleeping in the bed?
0: Well, I'm allergic to him. I'm allergic to him. This is how much I love my husband. I'm allergic to this dog.
1: Wow.
0: And I have sneezing attacks and I have asthma, but I was like, no, it's fine. But yeah, it took a long time to get used to.
1: You really, really do love him then. No doubt. One of our listeners says there's a dog bus in Ennis, in County Clare.
0: Oh, wow.
1: So there is, it seems, a market for it. So so that's a possibility if you do decide to come home. You'll have to get a reinforced bed, of course, probably. Those American beds are bigger than the ones we have here. Sarah, continued happiness to you, and thanks very much for talking with us today. That was Sarah Hyland there. Who lives in Celebration in Florida. Just beside Disney World. One texter says, the only place I can walk to the hospital, the shop, the park. No, she's Irish, the pub. She's said the pub, but, you know, you can assume that if there's a pub, there's all the other things too. I went to Celebration, says somebody else. It's like something out of the Stepford Wives. Well, it is very picket fancy. It does seem to present that idealised view of an American town. Time for a quick break.
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19: Visiting the farm in County Monaghan, where M&S sources Irish Oakham Gold chicken, the first thing that struck me was care. Slower reared, fed a multigrain diet, and given the time it needs for proper flavour to develop. That patience, well, you taste it. This is not just food, this is M&S food.
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1: Welcome back to the best of Moncrief. The Guardian recently conducted a poll among authors, critics and academics to compile a list of the greatest English language novels of all time. The top five are In Search of Lost Time by Proust, To the Lighthouse by Virginia Woolf, Ulysses by James Joyce, Beloved by Toni Morrison, and in the number one spot, George Eliot's doorstopper of a book, Middlemarch. Adele Coffey, whose latest book is called In Glass Houses, is here to tell us how wrong the voters were. Good afternoon, Adele.
20: Am I really? Well, yes. I mean, my book didn't even appear in the top 100, Sean.
1: Oh, my. Well, that's outraged. There you go. You were right. That's politics, Adele. Robbed. That's all. It's who you know. That's what's going on there.
20: Oh,
1: now,
20: absolutely.
1: I mean, given that it's these things, even amongst the august voters, and it was quite an august list of voters, these things are always highly subjective anyway.
20: Oh, absolutely. And look, these lists come around every year, like with the changing of the seasons. It's so predictable. And Middlemarch actually is regularly in the number one spot for good reason. But my whole point on this is like, can you actually ever say what is the best novel of all time? Because novels are such a subjective and personal pleasure. We read them, we love our favourites, and we love them because they are a prism through which we can see ourselves. And so everybody's experience is individual. You might read an amazing novel, Sean, and say it's your favorite novel. I might read it equally and say, this says nothing to me about my life, yeah. To coin a certain singer.
1: Well, I suppose that's the thing. Could you say Middlemarch isn't necessarily the best novel of all time, but maybe the best novel for its time?
20: Oh, absolutely. And I do think it's one of the best novels of all time. And one of the reasons I think it persists, and one of the reasons, should we tell people what it's about first?
1: Yes, do.
20: Because, people might not have read it. It is 900 pages long. So it is quite an undertaking if you do want to read it. Most people kind of read it in their English courses if they do an English degree or something like that, because it's kind of one of those ones that it's like Ulysses in that way. You know, you are either made read it or you don't approach it unless like somebody is standing over you, making you do it. But it is, it's about a town called Middlemarch, and there's a huge cast of people, but the main characters in the novel are Dorothea Brooke, who is this kind of very intelligent, earnest woman who marries this much older man called Edward Casaubon, and it's a disastrous marriage. Now, there's another couple, Tertius Lydgate, who is a doctor, and he's a very ambitious, very intelligent man as well, but he's poor, and he marries this kind of shallow, silly social climber of a woman called Rosamund Vincey, and their marriage is also a disaster. So it's kind of it's such a huge novel. It goes through all of British class. It's set kind of in the 1840s, which is about 40 years before George Eliot wrote it. So it's taking on this time of huge change in British in British history. So it was like there was electoral reform, there was the arrival of the railroads, there was, you know, scientific breakthroughs that were causing people to question religion, and it was a huge time of upheaval. And really, what a lot of people seem, the consensus on this novel seems to be that it is Eliot saying, you know, how does a person live in this kind of world with this kind of upheaval and find some meaning in their life when everything seems meaningless? And you can kind of see how that would appeal to modern readers, Sean, can't you? Because we are going through similar turbulence. We've got war. We've got we're in a technological revolution. You know, we know so much about science and medicine and our human body, our genome. And yet, you know, religion is still there as a question. So you can see why it appeals all these years later. But it's been described as a very, very intelligent soap opera, which is a good way of putting it, because there's such a huge cast. If you like Charles Dickens, you'll really enjoy this.
1: Yeah.
20: Eliot had this huge understanding of human psychology. And I think that's what appeals about it as well. It's like this kind of, again, what I was saying at the start, you can see yourself in it in a way. And there's a BBC journalist put it very well. He said, you know, if you read this novel and if you really listen to George Eliot, you'll find out things about yourself that you didn't know and maybe don't even want to know.
1: And also for the time, it was kind of subverting, because there were a lot of books written by female authors. Now, obviously, yeah. Eliot was writing under a man's name, but she was kind of subverting that trope to a degree about looking for love and making a good marriage.
20: Well,
1: and all
20: she
1: that stuff.
20: Really was, and this is why it came to be known as one of the kind of great realist novels, because she really subverted that marriage plot trope, which was so popular then and still is so popular now, where you know the book is all about it's always leading up to marriage, and the book ends at the marriage, and we don't find out what happens afterwards. But she was really starting with the marriages, and she spends the whole book watching what happens in these marriages, and she's looking at, you know, the reality of these marriages and the disappointment involved and the difficulties and how they're almost ruinous for both of these people. She was really subverting that. And she didn't have a lot of time for, like, she greatly admired a lot of female novelists, but she also didn't have a lot of time for the kind of lighter stuff. She wrote an essay called Silly Novels by Lady Novelists. So you can kind of guess where that one went. Yeah, very subtle. But so she that was one of the reasons, actually, that she changed her name to a man's name. Like, that's why she used a pseudonym. One was she wanted to kind of borrow the authority. Now, we are talking about different times, Sean. You know, she wanted to borrow that male authority that was automatically given to male writers and authors, and she wanted to distance herself from those sort of silly lady novelists, as she referred to them. Mm. But also, she had worked as a journalist and a kind of researcher. She was a huge intellectual, and she had a career, and she wanted to sort of protect that name from any damage. It was basically damage limitation. In case the novels weren't well received, she wanted to be able to continue working as a journalist without any reputational damage. But obviously, you know, in the time you had the Brontes, they all wrote under under male pseudonyms as well, because it just, women weren't obviously treated in the same way. They weren't given the same sort of critical reception as male authors were.
1: Yeah. Someone's texting to say Middlemarch is fabulous on audiobook.
20: Yes, 32 hours long, Sean. 32 hours. It'll keep you going.
1: And I suppose that's the thing for, because even I suppose compared to a lot of contemporary novels, Middlemarch and novels from that period, you know, they're bigger, they have the kind of War and Peace kind of and so they take their time.
20: They really take their time.
1: And to the modern mind, that can be difficult to adjust to.
20: It's almost impossible to adjust to, I think, more and more for the modern mind, because how novels are written now, it's like a kind of a competitive sport. I see it even in my own novels. You know, you start by, like, you're trying to entrap the reader almost. Mm. You start with this like huge hook, and it's like, get them in. And then you have to try and have a kind of cliffhanger on the end of every chapter. And it's getting more and more so like that. Whereas these books, there was no television, there was no mobile phones, there was no social media. You didn't have to compete for a reader's attention that way. And the pleasure to be had was in that very slow, immersive experience. And I do have to say, and I do have to recommend, if you can take the time to read these books, and if you can commit to them, they are hugely rewarding, difficult pleasure. And, you know, you can't expect to sit down and say, I'll just read two pages of Middlemarch now before bed and expect to be affected in any way by it. You need to put aside an hour at a time, you know, because in that hour, nothing much will have happened, and you'll have to kind of absorb and reflect. The sentences are long, there's sub clauses, the language is different. You know, we're talking about the 1850s. Mm. You have to kind of, I was watching Lena Dunham there on Instagram the other day. She was referring to, you know, having to get used to ye olde English, which is kind of what is used here. It's a different way of speaking. But as with Dickens, it's very, very rewarding. And you live and breathe these characters. And because they take the time to go into the characters, you get to know them so much better than these kind of, you know, half sketched characters that we get nowadays in these really quick reads. You know, like if you look at the average audiobook, it'll take between 8 and 12 hours. Middlemarch, 32 hours.
1: Yeah. That's it, yeah. That's
20: but you do just have to put your phone away if you want to read Middlemarch. Yeah. If you want to read The Brothers Karamazov, like, you have to put the phone down. That would be my number one recommendation for getting through a long book. And then you also have to give it a bit of time. Give it an hour a day and just set a schedule. And if you're balking at that schedule, have a look at your screen time for the last week and see how many hours a day it comes in at. And it won't seem like too much of a sacrifice to give an hour a day to reading. I sound like a teacher now, don't I? I'm like, I'm like, eat your greens and read your books.
1: Indeed.
20: Really good for you.
1: Adele, thanks a million. As ever, that was Adele Coffey there. Her latest novel is called In Glass Houses. It will hook you immediately. We'll take a break, back in a couple of minutes.
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26: Raisin Bank, trading as Raisin, is regulated by BaFin in Germany and the Central Bank of Ireland for conduct of business. Dirt is not taken as source. Declare interest annually to revenue.
4: Moncrief. 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
1: A small but significant change is taking place between North and South Korea. In January, and for the first time, the South's unification minister referred to North Korea by the name it calls itself. Kevin Cawley is director of the Irish Institute for Korean Studies at UCC. Good afternoon, Kevin.
27: Good afternoon. Thank you for having me on your show.
1: So up until January, How did the two parts of Korea refer to each other?
27: So up until January, if you're in South Korea, you referred to your own country as Hanguk, or Daehan Minguk is the longer version, but Hanguk generally, and you referred to North Korea as Bukhan, so basically North Han. And if you're in North Korea, you refer to your state as, well, it's quite long in Korean, but it's Joseon Minjujui in Mingongwaguk. But the first word is Joseon, so they generally referred to themselves as the people of Joseon, basically. And the people in South Korea, they refer to as Nam Joseon. So basically, they saw each other as, you know, the inheritors of the true Korea. Despite the partition, so the ultimate goal was for reunification. So these two different names, if you like, reflect, I suppose, the attempts by both of them to position themselves as the legal successor to the Korean state, if there should be unification. And so now you've had this change recently that's happened, where they started referring to each other using the specific names of the countries.
1: Mm. Now, implicit in that is, does that reflect, at least in South Korea, a growing acceptance that perhaps reunification will never happen?
27: Yeah, I mean, I think definitely there's a generational change. So many younger South Koreans aren't particularly interested in unification as an ideal. I mean, older Koreans, so even, you know, I have friends and they have children who are students, you know, going to university and stuff, and they're not particularly interested in reunification. Obviously, you know, the world has sort of heard of, you know, K-pop and the Korean wave. So South Korea economically is, you know, propelling forward, and it doesn't want that to be compromised by reunification with North Korea. But for me, and the first time I heard of the names was actually, I was an interpreter for North Korean refugees in the UK when I was doing my PhD, and I was speaking and interpreting for this older North Korean gentleman, and he said to me, "Oh, chosunmal jalheo." So chosunmal means that's how North Koreans refer to the Korean language. If he'd been in South Korea, he would have referred to the language as hangumal. So that was sort of my first time hearing it. And a few months ago, I teach a module in UCC on advanced Korean translation. So if any of my students are listening today, hello. But we were looking at this we were looking at this very thing in the semester that I taught, and showing the how diverging linguistically North Koreans and South Koreans are becoming. So I think the use of the name is, and not necessarily to say that South Korea is giving up on unification, but I think it's to recognize peaceful coexistence as its main goal. And so actually last week in Seoul, there was a conference held by the, I think it was the Korean Political Science Association, but it's sponsored by the Unification Ministry in South Korea. And it was naming for peaceful coexistence, Bukhan or Chosun. So it's to see, you know, should they continue using, you know, the politically correct term, if you like. And, you know, I suppose this may be considered sort of an overture to North Korea, you know, so to recognize it as a separate state, which it clearly is. So in a way, it can be, you know, construed as being, you know, more diplomatic, more respectful, because Kim Jong-un, only a few months ago, he labeled South Korea as the most hostile state. And North Korea has removed all references to reunification with South Korea in its constitution. So from both sides, there's this, you know, recognition, I think, that peaceful coexistence is more important than potentially unification, which seems a long way off now. Yeah. When I first went to Korea, it was 2001. It seemed much more likely that it would happen then than now.
1: Yeah, and also, I mean, that there had been, for, you know, at the border, there's all these stories coming out occasionally where they were blasting music at each other, or the North Koreans were sending over balloons with dog poo in them. All that kind of petty antagonism, is that finished now?
27: I mean, it goes through phases, I suppose. So yes, when North Korea is behaving, then South Korea at the DMZ, the Demilitarized Zone, they turn off this propaganda music. I mean, largely ironically, what they were playing was you know, K-pop music. So much to the chagrin, I'm sure, of the North Koreans who had to listen to it. And yes, of course, then you had the North Koreans that were sending over these balloons to the South with dog poo and everything else. So that sort of calmed down for the moment. But, you know, I think South Koreans especially, I mean, I think the younger ones are sort of, you know, angry or annoyed with the fact that their government has been supporting North Korea, you know, financially with aid, like in the sum of, you know, billions of dollars, and really haven't received very much, you know, in return. And so I suppose North Korea, it positions itself as the true inheritor of, you know, Korean history, you know, the revolutionary state that expelled colonialism and class oppression. But, you know, South Korea, then it considers itself to be the only legitimate government on the entire peninsula. So this difference, you know, this change in language is, you know, it's not neutral. So I'd say that, you know, names in Korea are political acts. They're not just neutral labels.
1: Yeah, indeed. And would, like, if South Korea is softening its position towards North Korea, is that something that the countries in that region, such as Japan, would support?
27: I suppose South Korea isn't particularly interested in what Japan thinks in relation to North Korea. So again, in relation to, you know, naming not being neutral, Korea still has a territorial dispute with Japan over an island off the coast, which is called Dokdo by the Koreans. And, you know, even during the first millennium, it's referred to in Korean historical texts as being part of Korea. And then the Japanese, they call it Takeshima, and they say that it belongs to them. So from a Korean point of view, this reflects Japan's colonial legacy and infringement of Korean territorial rights. So again, the sensitivity of names isn't unique to this North-South relations, this naming of the North and what the North refers to, how it refers to itself, or how the South refers to itself. So it's the sort of the same logic behind Dokdo versus Takeshima. So the name you choose carries history, trauma, and a claim to legitimacy. And so in Korea, names are, you know, never neutral.
1: Yeah, I mean, it's kind of parallel to us removing certain articles from the Constitution, that change in language in relation to each other. Is it reciprocal? Is this all reciprocal now from North Korea?
27: Well, actually, it was North Korea. They started using the, the politically correct term for South Korea, Daehanminguk, from, I think it was 2024. So they, 2023. So they started using it first. And I suppose from their point of view, this was to emphasize that they are a legitimate, independent country. And, you know, if you read North Korean media in relation to South Korea, they always refer to it as, you know, a puppet state of the USA. So they use, so Choson, just to contextualize the name that North Korea refers to itself, this was the name of the Korean state from 1310 to 1897. This is the longest dynasty in East Asian history. So again, from them, they represent historical continuity, ethnic purity, and sort of, you know, greatly anti-imperialist. So, you know, again, it's very loaded language and historically and politically charged.
1: Yeah, indeed. So it'll be a while, even though it's a welcome development, it'll be a while before the borders open and, you know, South Koreans are going to Pyongyang on their holidays.
27: Oh, I'd say we'll be waiting a while for that.
1: Yeah, indeed, yes. Fascinating nonetheless. Kevin, thank you very much for speaking with us today. That was Kevin Cawley.
27: You're very welcome.
1: He's director of the Irish Institute of Korean Studies at UCC. If your preference is to be buried after you die, what options do you have? Does it have to be a graveyard? If it's elsewhere, do you need special permission? But if it's your own home, can you be buried in your back garden? Dr. Kate Faulkner is a lecturer at the UCC School of Law and the Radical Humanities Laboratory, and is part of a team conducting a study on body disposal preferences in Ireland. Good afternoon, Kate.
7: Hi, thanks for having me.
1: I suppose let's start, before we get to burial, with cremation. Like, is cremation a popular alternative in Ireland?
7: Look, it is growing in popularity. Across the country, we'd say about 25% of people are cremated, but that's certainly much lower than in other countries. So England, Australia, they're going to have much higher cremation rates at around 75%. So we're a bit of an anomaly here in an island.
1: Yeah, and what would be the reasons for that?
7: Well, cremation is much newer here. So the first cremation facility arrived in the 1980s compared to the 1880s in other jurisdictions. And so I guess just because it's newer, people are less familiar with it. And people also might not live near a cremation facility, so they might not want to be cremated for that reason as well.
1: Yeah, okay. I suppose that, and maybe there's a sense of, if you've been cremated, you know, people like the traditional idea of being able to go and visit where the corpse is buried.
7: Yeah, absolutely. Although, you know, the burial of ashes is a possibility, and many people are taking that up. So you can have the best of both worlds. You can be cremated and then also have a place in your local cemetery as well.
1: Yeah. Now, and so when we, if we turn then to burial, I assume the most popular option is traditionally in a graveyard.
7: Yes, very much so. That's definitely still the most popular option. Although, you know, even if we think about different types of graveyards, there's lots of different options available to you. So natural burial grounds are becoming more popular as a lawn cemeteries.
1: Okay, all right. What's a natural burial ground?
7: Yeah, so a natural burial ground is where traditionally the body, you know, most people will be embalmed. If you go to a natural burial ground, you would probably not be embalmed. The coffin or the shroud that you're buried in is going to be of more natural and environmentally friendly materials, and you tend to go into the ground at a shallower depth to encourage, returning to earth more quickly than if you go down to the traditional kind of 8 feet.
1: Yeah.
7: And often they're very kind of, they're beautiful kind of woodland areas with lots of trees and plants and less headstones.
1: Do you have to get permission to do that?
7: No, so there's a couple of eco kind of green burial grounds around the country, and they're treated the same as any other cemetery. They've got the same kind of planning permissions and that kind of thing, so they're up and running. But if you want to be kind of buried in your backyard or on your own private property, that's another different story.
1: Okay, well, we might as well deal with that one. Yeah, what kind of permissions do you have to get if you want to be buried in your back garden or on land you own?
7: Yeah, so in order to be buried on your own private property, you have to go to your local authority. You have to get planning permission to essentially establish a cemetery for one or two or three people on your own land. And, you know, as anyone who has gone for planning permission for any form of building activity knows, that can be a very, very long process. And there can be lots of forms and lots of back and forth with the local authority. So for burial in particular, you're going to be looking at things like digging test holes, making sure you're not too close to the groundwater or to other water sources, environmental impacts, roads and heritage and that kind of thing are all going to need to be looked at as well.
1: Okay, so people would have to actually come out and study the site.
7: Yeah, absolutely. Yeah, we don't want a body too close to some water sources.
1: And in the meantime, you'd have to put up a sign saying, I'm applying for planning permission to do this.
7: Yeah, absolutely. And, you know, neighbours and other community members can be a little bit opposed to having burial grounds in people's backyards when they might be looking over them or be able to see the burial ground from the road. So, you know, if that sign goes up, you can generally expect some objections being lodged with the planning authority.
1: And when you're applying, do you have to specify how many bodies you want to bury there, you know, planning for the future? Or if, you know, you bury one person there, you're happy with that, and then somebody, another family member dies, do you have to go through the process all over again to bury a second person?
7: So you can, in your planning application, you can nominate how many people or how many graves are going to be included in the burial site. Generally speaking, you know, a local authority might be less likely to give you permission if you want 20 graves on your private property as opposed to one or two.
1: Yeah, you can see why. Well, I suppose you just have to have a very, very big back garden to be able to do that. And if if at some point you've buried Grandad in the back garden and then for whatever reason you opt to sell your house, do you have to declare that there's a corpse in the back garden?
7: So there's no kind of overarching legal principle that you have to do that. What some local authorities have said is when they've granted permission, they've said you have to, you know, register this on the title of the property so that anyone who comes along and buys it later can look at the title and say, oh my goodness, there's a private burial ground on this land. There could be a body here. But that's by no means a universal approach taken by all the different planning authorities. And there's no legal requirement for you to tell anyone when you sell your property that Grandad's out the back.
1: Yeah.
7: But it probably is best practice. It is the best thing to do.
1: Yeah. Now, can you do burial at sea?
7: You can, absolutely. There's all sorts, there's some pretty stringent recommendations when it comes to burial at sea for obvious environmental reasons and also because we don't want bodies washing up on the shore unexpectedly. So you have to be a certain distance out to sea. The body has to be in a particular type of container, and there has to obviously be holes in that container, so the body definitely does sink to the bottom and does not stay floating on the surface.
1: Okay. Who would you get permission from to do that and to fill all those requirements?
7: So there's not kind of one body that would give permission. There's just a list of recommendations from various departments as to how you would go about that process.
1: Okay. All right. So there's nobody who'd actually come out and inspect it. So you can just go ahead with it as long as you know what the regulations are. Oh, that's interesting.
7: Yes, yeah.
1: Do many people in Ireland do that, I wonder?
7: Oh, it's tough to know because we don't have, a formal register of body disposal preferences or death care preferences around the country. We don't need to, I guess apart from cemeteries, which do have to have a register of the burials that take place there, generally speaking, there's no national database you can look up and say how many people were buried at sea or how many people were buried in the backyard.
1: Yeah. And this is a very new thing. I think a place opened up in Dublin recently, water cremation. Describe what that is.
7: Yeah. So this is a facility, I think it's in Meath actually, the water cremation process is essentially where the body is it's in
1: a vessel.
7: Which is filled with an alkaline solution, and the body is essentially kind of
1: turned into
7: done
1: liquid.
7: Away with via that alkaline solution. Yeah, absolutely. And then what's left, often the bones are treated in the same way as the bones that are left off, over after a fire cremation. And so you get back essentially a form of ashes, what looks like ashes, and then that water, that kind of alkaline water solution is disposed of.
1: Okay, yeah. I wonder how long that takes.
7: A couple of hours.
1: Oh, is that
7: yeah,
1: all?
7: A couple of hours. Yeah. So it's not super long. Probably not significantly longer than a fire cremation.
1: Yeah. And the study that you're conducting, why are you doing this? Is it to kind of track how preferences are changing in this regard?
7: Yeah, so the study we're doing essentially to kind of get a snapshot of what death care preferences look like in Ireland in 2026, because we know obviously there's a really strong traditional element to Irish death care. We've always known that. But Ireland is changing. We've got lots of demographic change coming. We've got increasing environmental awareness at the same time as, you know, the cost of living crisis is also a cost of death care crisis as well. So people are being impacted by whether they can afford the type of death care they would traditionally have wanted. So there's all sorts of reasons why we think death care could be changing in Ireland, and we want to get a snapshot of what people today, here and now, want to happen to their body after they die.
1: Yeah, I don't know if you can answer this, because a few people are texting in wondering, can they bury their dog or cat in the back garden? Do you need planning permission for that?
7: Oh, no, go right ahead with that, yeah.
1: Okay, that's grand.
7: Just human burial. Yeah, no one's getting in trouble for burying the dog.
1: Okay, just chuck them out the window into a hole you've already dug. Kate, thanks a million for talking to us. That was Kate Falconer there, lecturer at the UCC School of Law and the Radical Humanities Laboratory. A few people were texting in wondering, is cremation banned by the Catholic Church? It's not. It is allowed by the Catholic Church. In 1963, Vatican Directive lifted the ban, but the church strongly prefers traditional burial. But then again, why should you care? You're dead. You're listening to The Best of Moncrief. After the news, we'll have a classic edition of So You Think You're an Adult.

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0: Across Ireland, this is the home of conversation that counts. 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
12: Good afternoon, I'm Daniel Pitcher. An investigation has been launched into the death of a man following an assault in Dublin's city centre. It happened in the early hours of this morning, as Ella Anderson reports.
13: Grafton Street remains sealed off as Gardaí continue their investigation into a fatal assault in the city centre. Emergency services were called to the scene at 3 o'clock this morning and found a 21-year-old man with serious injuries. The man was removed and taken straight to St James's Hospital, where he was pronounced dead shortly after. The assault took place on Clarendon Street, parallel to the main shopping street, with that section of road also sealed off for a technical examination. Gardaí have appealed for any witnesses with information to come forward.
12: A woman who alleges that she was abused by the former DUP leader Geoffrey Donaldson as a child has told a court his wife Eleanor Donaldson did nothing about it after she disclosed one alleged incident. Giving evidence for a third day, the woman known as Complainant A was cross-examined by Eleanor Donaldson's barrister, who questioned why she had not mentioned all of her counselling sessions during police interviews in 2024. She rejected suggestions that she was adding to her account as the case progressed. Geoffrey Donaldson denies 18 alleged offences, while while Eleanor Donaldson denies charges of aiding and abetting his alleged offending. Over 9,800 patients were treated on trolleys, chairs or other inappropriate spaces in May, according to the INMO. University Hospital Limerick was the most overcrowded, with 2,000 patients on trolleys. That was followed by Cork and then St. Vincent's Hospital in Dublin. General Secretary of the INMO, Phil Nihay, says their members are worried.
5: A lot of people have no choice but to go to the acute hospital. Acute hospitals are overcrowded. We're very worried and our members are really concerned. The danger and the negative outcome for patients seems to be ignored.
12: And over 147,000 carers are to be paid their annual carer support grant this Thursday. The €2,000 payment is available to anybody

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3: A very good afternoon, I'm Will O'Callaghan. Leinster have a host of injury doubts ahead of Saturday's United Rugby Championship semi-final with the Stormers. Forwards Joe McCarthy and Dan Sheehan came off with knocks during the weekend win against the Lions at the Aviva. Tadhg Furlong had been due to start that match, but he was a late withdrawal due to a tightness in his calf. Tommy O'Brien, Jordan Larmour, Ronan Keller and Gary Ringrose also face a race to be fit for this weekend. Republic of Ireland under 21 head coach Jim Crawford has called up 8 on-cap players for the upcoming friendlies with Croatia and Qatar. Rory Finneran will travel with the 23-man group to Zagreb after recently being capped at senior level. Cork City teenager Killian Murphy has been brought in after he scored a hat-trick to help the under-17s qualify for the World Cup. Chelsea are leading the race to sign Republic of Ireland captain Katie McCabe. The Dubliner is a free agent after leaving Arsenal, where she won the Women's Super League and Champions League during her 11 seasons in North London. Paraguay's Adolfo Daniel Valeo has been fined €55,000 for making sexist comments about a female umpire at the French Open tennis. The 22-year-old said that Brazil's Ana Carvalho wasn't strong enough to handle the crowd and claimed the match should have been officiated by a man. Roland Garros has called the remarks unacceptable, while the world number 71 has since apologised. Today's action in Paris is headlined by the meeting later of Naomi Osaka and the world number 1, Aryna Sabalenka. To hear live commentary of the League of Ireland every Friday, download the Go Loud app now.
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4: Cloudy and very humid this afternoon with scattered outbreaks of showers and highest temperatures of 14 to 20 degrees. And now you're up to date on News Talk.
5: Welcome back to the Best of Moncrief. Later in the hour, I'll be joined by the celebrated Scottish author Douglas Stewart. But first, in the studio with us, including myself, three people who all pee sitting down, Aidan O'Connell, Declan Buckley. Good afternoon to you both.
6: I'm being right now.
5: Yeah, we both laughed heartily when you got to that bit.
6: I've been being sitting down for a long, long time just because I like to make my mind up as I'm going along.
5: No, but you can have an old sit and think, if you're peeing sitting down. Plus, especially first thing in the morning,
6: life is hard.
5: Yeah.
7: Well, minds of men, huh?
5: Yeah. First thing in the morning, it's like, because, it could go anywhere if you're standing. First thing in the morning. Yeah, it's easier to, keep it sensible. Right, here's your first question. My in-laws, both in their late 70s, have temporarily moved into our house while theirs is being renovated. We originally thought it would be a few weeks, but due to delays, they now won't be out until the end of September. The problem is, they are flat out having sex every single night without fail. They go to bed at about 10 p.m. and carry on for hours. This is full volume, shouting, hysterical laughing, triumphant cheering, and endless commentary. Last week, I woke up at 1 a.m. To my father-in-law bellowing, "You've done me again!" The spare room is right under ours on the ground floor, and I genuinely don't know whether my wife somehow can't hear any of this or is simply pretending not to notice because she's too embarrassed to acknowledge it. We have not discussed it once. I cannot cope with an entire summer of this. Do I chat with my wife and ask her to have a word with them about keeping it down at night? Or would it be somehow less embarrassing to have a quiet man-to-man conversation with my father-in-law about the fact that the walls in this house are not soundproofed?
6: I mean, I can't imagine a world in which having that chat with your father-in-law would be less embarrassing than just turning to your wife and going, you need to have a chat with the parents. The thing about this situation,
5: would you go to your parents and go, tone down the old noisy sex there, Dad?
6: I mean, I'm going to assume that there's an element of hyperbole going on in here. There's a little bit more dramatic than a little less dramatic, should I say, than the letter writer kind of presents here. But having said that, at night time, I think everything else is so quiet, noise travels, and if you're used to a certain kind of level of quiet in your house, to suddenly hear anything, and then for your mind to start deciding that that noise is X, Y, and Z, that's a bit off-putting. And the idea of, your in-laws downstairs, underneath you, being done in again, whatever that means.
5: You've done me again, he said.
6: That's the situation that you don't want to go on. So I think, he needs to do something here.

0: the chat with the father-in-law is the wrong choice. Chatting with the wife and explaining to the wife how he's feeling and how it's affecting him is the angle. Because, look, yes, the wife is probably either deliberately ignoring it or is just not as sensitive to noise.
1: Oh no, she's definitely hurt.
0: Ignoring.
1: Like, she knows what's happening, like, you know, unless she totally conks at night. But, like, I would say, first off here, the father needs to change what he says at the end, because that's disturbing. Number two, I would say...
2: Well, that was just one night. That's probably a variety of catchphrases he has.
1: I would say there is a possibility that this couple could be deaf and might need...
2: or
1: genuinely might need hearing aids, because I know of a lot of people of that age group, no offence to anyone, but they are talking way louder, lads, than we are, because they actually can't hear. So they probably think they're being very silent.
0: Yeah.
1: But what
0: the
1: I would do
0: whispering,
1: now,
0: can you hear me, Margot?
1: Yeah. So I think that's what's happening here.
0: Right,
1: so you could start
0: point.
1: With, like, maybe... Have you ever thought about hearing aids?
2: Well, you leave your hearing aid when you're having sex.
1: Well. And then I would also say that I would feign a bit of ignorance. Like, I would come into the kitchen and I would be like, you know, Jesus, were the foxes going at it last night? Like, did you hear it? Or I'd be like, you know, is there a ghost
2: foxes
1: in the house?
2: Can speak, can speak fluent English. Wow.
1: Like, I'm just like, Jesus, there was awful racket going on here last night. Like, just kind of say it out and see what they say. And then it might open up the conversation. And then I would land in the bomb of, we can hear you riding.
0: Because it is that thing. It is that thing, is that, you know, houses aren't, you know, as soundproof as often people think they are. That's a really good point about, you know, maybe having some hearing loss, you know, that's, the, you know, I have actual, full, profoundly deaf parents all my life, and I can tell you that I've never heard anything. So maybe it's just the hearing loss people that have that issue with. The deaf
2: you're
0: people,
2: in denial, Declan,
0: the deaf
2: that's
0: people,
2: your problem.
0: They're like stealth bombers. Yeah. They're like, you know, it's like full on silence. I wish. Yeah, and you know, and the thing about being embarrassed by your own parents, though, is a real thing. It's like, maybe the wife is kind of like, you know, I can hear this, I just don't want to deal with it the way I've always had to deal with my parents. And
1: maybe she's grown up with it.
0: Yeah.
1: And she actually just can't.
2: Maybe she's been hearing this her whole life.
1: And so
2: she doesn't hear it anymore.
1: Or she thinks it's normal.
0: Kind of has it so buried deep.
1: Yeah.
0: In
1: so it's like internally there. But also, like, at the same time, they are guests in the home. And I live in a house share, like, so you have to be respectful of the people that are in your house. So if you're bringing someone home, like, you have to be aware that there's other people maybe beside you or upstairs.
0: If it's family members as well, you don't want to upset any sense of comfort they have in the house as well. So it's it is a delicate one. I think I do like that. I would do exactly what you said earlier on, which is I would make reference to it without turning it into an accusation. I would definitely kind of talk about the noise I heard, which sounded like whatever, but it couldn't possibly be that, because that would be really weird. You know, and if embarrassment isn't kicking in there, that's where I was going with, maybe these are, you know, those kind of unembarrassable parents, you know? And I think a lot of, you know, when we're living in a world where even more so with what parents do on social media, that there are kids growing up here, you know, in our new culture where they're just living with, you know, secondhand mortification from their parents all the time.
1: I'm so happy my parents didn't have social media. Like, honest to God, I would die. No, well,
2: How do you handle that?
1: But first of all, he needs to have a conversation with the wife.
0: Yes.
1: Like, he does need to bring it up.
2: True. Yeah.
1: You know, stop baiting around the bush, like, do you know?
2: Yeah, so to speak, yeah. No, it's very strange that they haven't had a conversation about it. It's very strange that... I think I get the sense that because he hasn't mentioned it to her, he knows she's going to deny it.
1: Yeah.
2: Or, you know, like, if we're sitting in a room and there's a loud noise going on and the other person says nothing...
1: What if you just start screaming back?
2: There's something very strange going on there.
0: It's like, you know...
2: Someone says maybe it's the wife that's a bit deaf. Or selective loss
1: selective
2: of hearing.
1: Hits.
0: Yeah,
2: it sounds like he's just jealous of her parents. Maybe, but like, it probably cuts both ways. If they can hear, you'd be reluctant to have a go yourself. Like,
1: obviously,
2: you know.
1: Especially if your parents are there.
0: Yeah, I mean, like, if that, because especially if that's the reason why the wife's going, oh, I couldn't possibly, my parents are downstairs, you know.
1: But the parents I really do think maybe it's a hearing aid situation.
0: That's funny.
1: I do think that.
0: Or maybe they worked in Ryanair and it's one of those,
2: yeah, lots of people suggesting they have loud sex themselves, but, you know, maybe that's not an option. Paula says, just take the father-in-law's pills away. Problem solved. That's a point.
1: That is,
2: that's,
1: because also we haven't said, like, fair play to the couple.
0: Yeah, I think
1: in your 70s.
2: Oh, great. Eamon says, tell him to man up. Take the father-in-law out for a pint, have a man-to-man conversation about his sexploits, and ask him to tone it down a bit because he's embarrassing his daughter, says Eamon. Now, we see what the father says. No, she's been listening to this all her life.
1: It's only natural, yeah.
2: Maybe his in-laws are playing Monopoly. She's possibly cheating. Husband says, you have done me again. Somebody else wonders, are you sure they're not just watching Channel 4? Could be that too. Yes, pretend you think it's foxes. Then when you hear them at it again, rush into the room and say, can you hear them foxes? Let's go. I think he should just say to the father-in-law, I don't think she's going to engage in it at all.
1: No.
2: And no one's going to go to their parents and say, yeah, we'll stop with the noisy sex.
1: But then how awkward, like, I really just think you should go around it, like, kind of just being a bit,
0: yeah,
1: like, foolish about it.
0: Because you don't want it to
1: throw. Because I feel like if you, like, I know, like, bringing out the father-in-law for a pint, but how many pints would you have to have before you could actually bring up that conversation in a pub? And there's no way you could.
2: Did you say to him, I can't remember him? Yes.
0: Yes, if that's not a good idea.
2: Because, there's no segue into that conversation.
1: How can you,
2: I was having really noisy sex with your daughter. You know what that's like, going to town.
1: Watching the Curry Donegal game. And do you know what else is mad?
0: You know what I hate? Noise. Let's list all the kind of noises we hate.
2: If the Jesus lad, the mother is like that in her 70s, he's in for a wild time in their 70s. Yahoo! He should place the Viagra with a sleeping pill. Problem solved. Yeah. That would...
1: They
2: may be snorers as well. You never know. I think he should talk to the father-in-law. It's his best option. And you're voting for what?
1: I think go in and be like, oh my God, you heard the foxes last night.
0: I prefer that one.
1: I'm like, there's awful ruckus going on.
0: And even just the walls are thinner than you think.
1: Or like, we get a priest and like, is there ghosts in the house?
0: An exorcism.
1: Do we need an exorcism?
2: Yeah. I don't know, would foxes work everywhere if you're like...
1: I think if you're in the country, because you can hear them at night sometimes. Because I think it's the banshee, but it's actually foxes.
2: Yeah.
1: And by the sounds of it, these people sound like the banshee.
2: Yeah. Say you're living in, I don't know, Raheny.
1: You might have to
2: change foxes in Raheny.
0: I hear them at it all the time, squealing like banshees. Oh, I'm in Dublin 6.
1: Yeah, so you can say it anywhere, city or country, lad. That's the way to do it.
0: Foxes are, they don't discriminate.
2: Yeah. Ed, who's in West Cork, says completely the wrong advice to not go the man-to-man route with the father-in-law. There is no way the wife is going to say anything to her mammy and daddy, but there's some chance man-to-man with the father-in-law, a quiet word, bro code. Says Ed. Okay, maybe that's for a day. You're like,
0: if you go, then you're in a conversation, and that never ends with like, and so therefore, it might be best if you just toned it down a bit.
2: Yeah,
0: the opposite.
2: That's true. It'd make them worse. a group of my friends are struggling with whether to say something to one of our closest friends before she gets married. When she first started dating her fiancé, we all liked him. He was good crack, seemed to make her happy. None of us were against the relationship, and we were genuinely happy when they got engaged. But since they got engaged, little things have started to bother us. Separately, each of us has had moments with him that left us uncomfortable. Things like misogynistic comments, brushed off as jokes, odd attitudes towards money and finance between them, subtle put-downs, and a general sense that he expects things to revolve around him. No single incident sounds dramatic on its own, and that's partly why we've kept second-guessing ourselves. The problem is that when we compare notes, the overall picture doesn't feel healthy, and we're worried about her safety. Our friend has always been one to keep to herself, and in past relationships never told us the bad stuff until she was out of it. That said, she also doesn't seem especially excited about the wedding and never really wants to talk about it when we bring it up. We don't want to ruin our friendship or sound judgmental. We also know that once something is said, it can't be unsaid, especially this close to the wedding. Should we say something before the wedding or accept that this is her choice and keep our doubts to ourselves?
1: This is the trickiest situation in any friend group, and it's, I think every friend group, especially females, go through this a lot, and I have been through it, and I would be of the opinion, don't say anything.
2: Okay.
1: Unless the facts are right in front of you and something really dangerous is going on. But I have talked to girls in the past who have, you know, had partners and friends have not liked the partner.
2: Yeah.
1: And then they break up kind of naturally. And yeah. it's afterwards, the friends will go to them and be like, well, we actually never liked him or we thought it was a bad relationship.
2: Yeah, and then they get back and together.
1: They, no,
2: yeah.
1: they will always say, do you wish that I told you during the relationship? Yeah. And you, what I've heard from a lot of girls, they will say, I'm delighted you never said it to me because I would have turned on you. Yeah. So like you are at risk of losing a friendship. Yeah. Now, I know what those girls are saying and like... they're not anything to be ignored, any of those signs, but you need to get a really good case together before you go to a friend like that and put that before her because it might go the other way and you could lose out in a friendship. And in the meantime, make that friend maybe even more unhappy than she is.
0: Yeah, I swung both ways with this one at the beginning. My first instinct was... say nothing. You know, leave it.
2: Yeah.
0: And for all the reasons that you described there, I think there's a few elements of this letter that I was kind of going, well, what does that actually mean? The first thing that kind of bugged me about it was the we. They're talking about we have got together as the gang of friends to talk about you, which is not, you know, a one-on-one relationship, which I think if it was one person talking to another person about what's going on, it's a lot more safer. It feels a lot more authentic and it doesn't feel like the gang has decided to turn on him, you know. So that's the first thing that kind of made me go a bit uneasy about it. But then I kept thinking about, well, what is actually going on here, and what are these kind of issues? It isn't one big issue. It's lots of little kind of concerns, and just the general kind of quietness of the bride to be about, you know, her, the wedding. I think that's the bit that felt the most kind of alarm belly to me. That I'm like, why is this person not giving off this kind of, I'm really excited about my upcoming wedding. Why are her friends, you know, often on this show I talk about how sick I am of hearing people going on about their wedding. So to have a bride who doesn't seem to want to talk about it, like, is that because that's the dynamic? Is that her personality? Is it like is it somebody who's low key or even a little bit unsure of themselves who doesn't want to, Asher, why would you want to talk about me and my big wedding?
1: Yeah, or else it's the vibe that it could be very bad, or the friends, if it's, as you say, that we element.
0: Yeah.
1: That, like, no one is stupid. Like, everyone has good intuition, I think. And you can always get a vibe from someone. So maybe she's getting a vibe from her friends that they do not like this relationship and they don't want to be part of it. So she doesn't want to talk about her wedding because she's not getting that positive feedback back towards her.
0: Yeah,
1: that could be another element.
0: It isn't your job as a friend to help somebody decide who they're going to get married to or who they're going to end up a relationship. It's your job as a friend to be there to kind of, you know, so, and it's you mentioned the kind of after everything goes wrong kind of thing, and but there is sometimes a case, I believe, that when you need to say something first, it's a much braver thing to do and it's a much more risky thing to do. But I think if you approach it carefully and you know, and it's not, in this instance, I think it's very specifically saying this is not about him, this is about you being excited about your wedding. Why are you not giving that vibe? Is, you know, and as your friend, I want to know why you don't seem so enthusiastic, because I'm feeling there's something up. Is there something up?
1: And that probably would be a better way if they did want to approach her, that they would start from the you don't seem too excited instead of going straight in on him. Which doesn't end well.
0: Because it could be anything. It could be financial troubles. It could be anything that's going on.
2: No, but they have said safety, which is a word that leaps out.
1: That you would be quite concerned.
0: And that's another reason why I'm saying you can't leave that till afterwards. Mm-hmm. You can't leave that to find out afterwards. You mentioned, would you have preferred I came in earlier? I think in certain instances there will be women who say, I wish you had.
1: Maybe,
0: you know? Because there is some circumstances when it is very serious. I think people jumping to conclusions or looking for the bad drama in a situation, it's a difficult one, because, you know, I do think that there is something there that kind of makes me feel uneasy.
1: Yes.
0: And I think personally, I would find a way to ask the bride-to-be if everything is okay.
1: Yeah. I think it's going around, it's saying like, you don't seem too, you know, because when girls get like ready for their weddings, like they are, that's all they can talk about. Like, you know, I'm in that season of my life at the minute.
0: And
1: that's
0: you can
1: all
0: be really happy for somebody getting married.
1: Exactly.
0: And how excited they are while simultaneously thinking they're marrying a dead loser. Because, you know, at the end of the day, if you were hopelessly in love with everybody you know's partner, that would be a very awkward situation.
1: And like, we've all been at weddings where you were looking at the couple and you're like, Jesus, what is going on there?
2: Marrying him,
1: you can't believe it, but they obviously see something. Yeah. But I suppose it is a risk you take. But it's yeah, and I suppose, look, if they do get very worried about the safety
0: good
1: side of
0: friends,
1: things,
0: though, should be able to say, la la la, without it coming on with a whole load of agenda or triggering somebody to...
1: I have just seen it happen with friendship groups where the girl has been confronted in question. And if it's a group and it has not ended well, and they've never, like, they've never been able to repair the friendship, let's say. And like, they have stayed with these men, you know, and they've never been able to repair it afterwards. I was talking to like a male about this earlier. He was like, I'll just say it straight out. And I was like, but how? Because see, it's, that's so different between like, say, men and women. Women will spend years like flogging a dead horse, like saying the same, having the same conversation again and again. Every time you're for drinks and that friend isn't there, you'll talk about how worried you are or the concerns you have about that partner. Whereas a man will just say straight out. And I was kind of like, sure, you can't do that. You have to slowly come into it.
0: It doesn't have to be an intervention, though, does it? I don't think that's what this situation requires. It's not an intervention, but an expression of concern or even just a question of like, you know, is everything okay? Mm-hmm. Like, you know, you didn't talk about the wedding today or whatever it is. And, you know, it might be that, you guys don't seem to want to talk about it, you know, whatever. It's a slowly thing rather than a big dramatic.
2: Yeah, but isn't there also a thing that you announce you're getting married and then it probably feels around you. You've been put on the train. You can't get off that train and everyone's, you know, on the train with
1: you.
2: We're heading towards wedding town, whether you like it or not at this point. And maybe all our friends need to do is say, you know, we'll pack you a bag and there's 10 grand in cash and we're with you, you know, kind of thing, if you want to bail out of this. And it doesn't have to be about anything
1: or like
2: about him or the relationship, but just like the wedding thing.
0: But it doesn't have to be that dramatic either, because even sometimes what you want to do with your friends is to say, this suddenly feels like it's not about organizing an event or buying a dress. This is suddenly feels this big, weighty, massive life choice that I'm making. And I think anybody entering into a big thing is sensible if they have a little bit of doubt and go, you know, is this guy a big loser?
1: There could be other things going on
0: the
1: too.
0: Right decision?
1: But like, there could be other things going on in her life, or like, we don't know. But even if there was a family member, maybe like a sister, that these girls could kind of...
0: I know more girls. We need
1: no more
0: like,
1: girls. I know you get a man in. Just say it straight out.
2: Like, talk to her dad. Come here now. Your man's a bollocks. Don't marry him. That'll sort it out. Years ago, I worked with an English girl. She was like zero interested in our hen. It was very low key. She called the wedding off. I think she called the wedding off not long before the wedding. We were not too surprised as they were not suited at all, but at least they've dodged the bullet. Kind of 50-50 between people. Some are saying she's an adult making a decision. Mm-hmm. Other people saying, yeah, you really need to kind of, if lots of people have had the same thought about him, then maybe there's
1: the
2: something
1: common denominator.
2: Going on there.
1: Yeah.
2: My wife recently got veneers done abroad after talking about wanting the perfect smile for years. She was very excited about them and spent a lot of money getting them done. The problem is that I absolutely hate them. They're huge, blindingly white, and don't look remotely like her old teeth, which I genuinely loved. Who loves someone's teeth? What do you love about her most?
1: Her teeth.
0: The tooth fairy loves teeth.
2: I know this sounds cruel, but ever since she had them done, I feel like I'm snogging a horse. I can barely concentrate when she smiles at me, and I found myself actively avoiding sex because I'm so put off by them. To make matters worse, she's thrilled with the result and keeps asking if I love them. I've lied every time because I can see how happy and confident she feels. But physically, I'm struggling. I've even had trouble performing in bed since she got her new nashers, which has never happened before in our relationship. I can't pop them out and pop them in again. Do I keep pretending and hope I eventually get used to them, or should I tell her the truth that they're truly awful?
1: Honestly, this one out, lads, I actually don't like. There's so many sites I just can't, like, number one, their veneers, like, her teeth are gone, like her actual natural teeth are gone.
2: Yeah.
1: So if he goes to her and says, get rid of your veneers, she can't, lads. Like, what's she going to do? She's spending a bomb on these teeth. She's obviously very happy. There's a part of me is like, would he just ever get over it?
2: Yeah.
1: Just get over it. Like, I don't, what kind of kissing are you doing that you think you're snogging a horse? Like, just kiss her on the lips. Like, what? Like, what are they doing? Like,
2: well,
1: are they natural teeth?
2: Protruding.
1: Like, what are they?
2: If it's changing shape of her mouth.
1: But like, get used to the new shape, like, practice, like, getting to know a new person.
0: It is about getting used to it. You know these kind of like tropes where, you know, she comes home from the salon and the husband has a flip out because he can't believe that she cut her hair. Some people just find it really difficult getting used to the person that they're in a relationship making changes and they look different. I think he will get used to it after time. I think, as you say, it's a done deal now.
1: She can't.
0: The teeth are in her mouth there forever. And sometimes, you know, the drastic sudden change from before to now is a shock, and he's kind of holding on to that rather than kind of allowing the you know.
1: And he should, like, I hope he loves his wife, but he should love her for her beyond the teeth. Like, there is more to that woman than her teeth.
2: Oh no, absolutely. But I mean, it's hard to avoid them. You can see why they're there all the time.
1: Yeah.
2: And he possibly might think she looks different, or, you know, when people get false teeth and it looks like, and you know, it changes the shape of their face and...
0: But like, you know, say she'd gone off to Turkey and had a facelift, or say she radically changed the colour of her hair or whatever it is. All of these things, you know, they change people. Some of them are reversible, as you've pointed out, and some of them aren't. And, you know, at the end of the day, body autonomy, the person has the right to do whatever it is. It can affect somebody's attraction. That's also a fact. And you can't force somebody to be attracted physically to something that they're not. But at the end of the day, like, I think even if the teeth are like millimeters bigger or whatever, get over it.
1: And also, if a man came over to me and said, I don't like your teeth, or was it something I got done with my hair or something like that, I'd be like, do you ever go away? Like, I'm after paying the money I'm earning to make myself feel better. I don't care what you think.
2: Yeah.
1: Go off and find another horse, like, do you know what I mean?
2: Well, does somebody suggest that he should leave her for a less toothy woman?
1: She deserves better than the man
2: who
1: does like...
2: Is there a thing we can put on Grindr?
0: Yeah. Like, you know,
2: Jensen
0: Black
2: Kelly. I regret I read that out. Yeah. God knows. I should issue apology now before someone explains me what I just said. Aideen and Declan, thank you both very much.
1: Guys.
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2: Douglas Stewart is one of 6 writers who won the Booker Prize on their first go. Douglas's debut work, Shuggy Bane, won the Booker in 2020. Yet out of that 6, Douglas was the only one who had a long history in the fashion industry. His new novel is called John of John. Douglas, good afternoon to you.
20: Good afternoon.
2: Now, the first two very much set in Glasgow, but now you've moved out to the Isles now to kind of meet the Chuchters, as my father used to say. Did you know much about that part of Scotland?
20: I knew very little. I grew up in Glasgow. I was the son of a single mother, and my mother didn't have the means to show us the country. And so in 2019, when I was ready to start writing a new book, I thought to myself, I want to go to the Outer Hebrides, and perhaps there'll be a novel there, but if there's not, then at least I'll learn a little bit more about my own country. Mm. And I knew only 2 or 3 people on the islands, and I went for the first trip for 12 weeks, and I just travelled up the archipelago from island to island. They all have their own unique, beautiful culture, their own history, and when I got to the Isle of Harris, I thought, this is it, this is where the book is.
2: Yeah, and what was it about the Isle of Harris?
20: Well, there was 4 things that converged there that were fascinating to me. One was the traditional crofting way of life. One is the Gaelic language in Scotland, which obviously is a language that's not many people speak there. There was also the Free Presbyterian Church, which has a big effect on the culture. And for me personally, as someone who worked in fashion and textiles, there was Harris tweed weaving. But the landscape of the island, for anyone that's been, there's 2 sides to the island, but on the east coast is this really fascinating bedrock of an anorthosite and mica that they say is found only there and then on the face of the moon. And as a novelist, I love the romance of that. But it was certainly, for me, a very lonely place. And I'm not a religious man, but when I was there, I felt a very spiritual feeling. I felt my own insignificance on that sort of rocky landscape under that enormous sky.
2: Yeah. Now, Your main character in this is from Harris, but has gone away to study and then returns. That in many of those islands, and this is something that could resonate with in Ireland as well, there's almost sadness built in there in that people expect you to leave.
20: Yeah.
2: Yeah.
20: That's right. There's a pre-grief, I think, when you're raising children, because you know they might have to go to the city to make their fortune. And also I love, there's an epigraph at the beginning of the book by a very famous Protestant minister that said, "Islanders the world over are born for exile. Islands give you the most privileged childhood, and then when they've made you what you are, they leave you with no place to express it." Mm. And I think islanders accept that, you know, they know that you might have to leave at one point in your life. But the character, John Callum, or Cal as we know him, has graduated from textile college. And just in that moment where he's about to go out into the world and become his own man, his father calls him one day and says, "Your grandmother is very sick. You have to come home to care for her." And Cal loves his grandmother very much. And so he returns to Harris and into a nest of unfinished business and broken relationships. And it's, you know, he's really the sort of the catalyst that changes everything in the book. It's not always about him, but he sort of brings change to the island.
2: Yeah. Now, maybe I'm autobiographizing your work a bit too much, but say Cal is a person who has grown up the island, but then goes out into the big bad world and a completely different milieu. Is that a kind of, is that a trope, if you like, that's been in all your books and indeed in your own life?
20: Yeah, I think I have a very complicated relationship with the idea of home, you know. I'm a Glaswegian, I'm a Scotsman, that's what I am to my bones. But when I was 16, I was the son of a single mother, and when I was 16, my mother died very suddenly one day. And when you lose your only parent, you lose your home, you lose all your furniture, all your clothes. And so I found myself homeless in Glasgow and also by myself. But at the very same time, I was a young gay man. And so I'd grown up in a city of hardworking men doing hard industrial jobs. And it was a place at the time where masculinity in the working class neighborhoods was expressed in a very narrow way. So the city also didn't ever give me a sense of resting or belonging there. And so at 16, I lost all concept of home. And I think throughout all my work, even though I live in New York now, I've been trying to write myself back to Scotland and to and to find a sense of home. And one of the things I think that's that connects my work is the characters want to belong where they live. It's not stories about people fleeing or leaving or, you know, often in queer fiction, the character leaves their small town and goes to London or San Francisco or Paris. My characters are working class men. They want to stay where they are. They just need to be able to feel like they belong.
2: Yeah, but is that, I feel like, the kind of constant wrestle as to what am I? Because they can probably look around and see people, you know, see contemporaries who fit perfectly into this place.
20: Yeah.
2: But perhaps they don't feel that they might fit perfectly into where they regard as home or even where they've gone to.
20: That's right. But I'm always sort of, you know, as someone that grew up with a working class background, I was always taught to consider the we before the I. You know, I was always one of many. I was always one of a community. And so I've wrestled my whole life with the idea of any community asks for you to conform. You know, whether it's a working class community in the East End of Glasgow or whether now it's a very global queer community, every part of whatever you're in ask you to behave a certain way in order to belong inside that community. And if you can't, if you're a single mother in a very proud Catholic neighborhood, that's a terrible thing at that time. You know, if you're a young gay boy in a very hardworking shipbuilding or coal mining community, that also is an outlier. And so I've always wrestled with community needing conformity.
2: Yeah.
20: And that comes through my work.
2: Yeah. In modern Scotland, is it possible to even say, what does it mean to be Scottish now?
20: Oh, that's a great question. Yes, I think so. I mean, it transformed since my childhood from being a very industrial place, a very patriarchal place, to being one of the most liberal countries in all of Europe. But I think the wonderful thing about it is we're very pro-immigration. We're very welcoming to people from outside. You know, we've not been quite as affected by some of the madness south of the border.
2: Mm.
20: And so I think as long as you are in Scotland and you want to be Scottish, you can be Scottish.
2: Yeah. Does that imply though that I suppose in political terms that fissure between Scotland and what's happening and the south of the border is growing wider all the time?
20: I think that fissure has been as wide all my life. You know, I grew up under Thatcherism, where she decided that working communities were standing in the way of progress, and she threw generations of us onto the slag heap. You know, without, you know, we were. Against her plans. And I've seen, I turned 50 at the end of the month, and I've seen my entire life the will of the Scottish people not be reflected in what the government decides. As late as looking at Brexit, you know, Scotland voted overwhelmingly to remain within Europe. And yet because we're a minority partner in the union, we were taken out of Europe. And so I think the fissure has always been there. It is very wide. And I'd like to see the will of the people reflected.
2: Yeah. Do you feel you fit into the literary world now? You're a Booker winner. There must be lots of... Is part of your day mixing with loveys now?
20: No, there's very... I mean, I don't know any loveys, but I did just have a cup of coffee with Colm Toybean, which was a real
2: okay,
20: treat.
2: Okay, he's lovely, though.
20: He's lovely, yeah. But also, what a Dublin experience that is, you know. No, you know, I think because I came from very far out, so I wanted to study English literature. I wanted to do that at college. But instead, I was sort of sent towards textiles at 17 because it was a artistic training that would almost definitely guarantee a job, and I needed a job when I was finished. And so I have come from the outside of literature, but you can no longer claim that after winning the Booker. In a weird way, you're dragged from the outside and thrust right into the center of it. And so what my work has been the past 6 years has been finding my own sense of self in that, in that space.
2: Yeah. And now you moved to New York, partially work, but also love, probably predominantly. How are you finding the United States now?
20: Well, I mean, it's pretty bleak. Let's not like beat around the bush, but I think I'm a New Yorker first, and I have so much hope in Mamdani at the moment. I think he's done incredible things in the city. It's wonderful to have a young politician who will have to live with whatever decisions he makes, but it's also been incredible because he's talking, you know, he's talking about socialist ideals in a very capitalist culture and, you know, to create free public transportation, to have affordable housing for people. I mean, that shouldn't be revolutionary, but it almost seems like it is. Mm. And I've been so encouraged at the fact that he took a $12 billion deficit and he balanced it within 6 months. You know, politicians tell us all the time that they can't do it, they can't make the math work, and so we have to do with less. And in fact, he just raised taxes on the extremely wealthy and he balanced the budget and kept all the services as they were.
2: Yeah. And do you get the sense that he's still popular there?
20: Yeah, he's popular with me. I'm not sure. I don't know that he is.
2: No, but you know, using the S word in the United States,
20: is a very dirty word. But I'm a Scotsman. I grew up in a council house. I believe in socialism. The reason why I made it to America is because my education was free. You know, the country decided that all kids could access world-class education. And I'm not a self-made man at all. You know, I'm made by my country.
2: Yeah. Douglas, thanks a million for coming in to talk to us today. That was Douglas Stewart there. John of John is the name of the new book. Stay with us. Time for a quick break.
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1: 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DIRT has not taken a source. Declare interest annually to revenue.
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2: Fun fact about your president. In her youth, she was mad into cigars. So much so that she had to make a conscious decision to give them up so she could concentrate on running. Is cigar smoking still much of a thing in Ireland? Barry Joyce would say yes, but he is the managing director of the Decent Cigar Emporium in Dublin. Good afternoon, Barry.
3: Sean, how are you? Great to be here.
2: What kinds of cigars are viewed as being like your top-end cigars, as opposed to, I suppose, Hamlet and the ones people might be familiar with?
3: Sure. Well, anything like Hamlet that maybe our president might have smoked would be machine-finished. It would have additives. It would have some chemicals in there. There'll be certain things to make you somewhat addicted to them, so we don't stock them. All we stock is long-filler premium hand-roll cigars. So cigars can really vary across the board. Like this box that I'm holding here, This is the Toro Fuente. This is the 20th anniversary edition Opus X. Very rare tobacco. A single cigar for them would retail in store about €65.
2: Whoa!
3: Now, we've also had boxes go at auction for about €90,000, depending on what they are.
2: Right.
3: So you can go back, you know, decades. It depends on, you know, the Vitola, the special edition. A certain blend might be quite sought after that collectors are looking for. So it really does vary right across the board.
2: Yeah, but would you have people coming into you who, like, smoke, I don't know, 20 a week or 10 a day or that kind of thing?
3: Cigars? No.
2: Yeah.
3: Cigars aren't like cigarettes or anything like that, any cafe cremes or anything like that. Cigars are to be enjoyed occasionally, socially, in a social setting. So we'll get a lot of people that will come in maybe on a Thursday evening and they're going to meet up with friends that they haven't seen on a Friday or Saturday evening and they just want to sit down, enjoy a nice premium hand-roll cigar, a nice premium drink, maybe a nice cocktail, a nice wine, and that's what cigars are. They're a social thing. It's not to be consumed one after the other.
2: Yeah.
3: That's not what cigars are, and you wouldn't be able to do that with cigars anyway.
2: You'd make yourself sick.
3: Yeah, exactly. So everything in moderation, but yeah, anything like that that you smoke one after the other, they really are the bad stuff.
2: Yeah, and cigars, are they, you know, because one thinks of the big fat ones.
3: Yeah.
2: Do they come in different kind of thicknesses now?
3: They do.
2: Oh no, so, there is some big fat one you have there.
3: Cigars have evolved.
2: Yeah.
3: The cigars I'm handing you, that's the Oliva Milano Maduro.
2: What Torpedo. Country is that from?
3: So that's actually from Nicaragua, Esteli. It's more coffee notes, it's more mocha notes.
2: Mm.
3: So the blenders who make these cigars are very experienced that they will go off what the company want them to blend. And they're like chefs, they will literally go and source the ingredients and they will blend the cigar to the specifications that they've asked for. So if they want them, in this case, this would be a medium strength, with a little mocha finish, a very gentle spice. These are great with a coffee, with an espresso, something full-bodied, maybe a Malbec, maybe a nice Primitivo, something like that. Yeah. That's the cigar that I handed you. That one details about 65. They're beautiful.
2: Wow.
3: Very rare tobaccos as well.
2: Yeah.
3: And you can see the shapes of these cigars.
2: Yeah.
3: If you remember old cartoons when the characters used to have shapes of cigars, they're all Figurado styles in with a shape. That's the way they used to roll cigars back in the day. They've changed slightly to suit the American palate and they've kind of changed sizes. Now, this is the cigar for the Cigar Smoking World Championship by Oliva.
2: Right.
3: So this is the one in question that all the competitors will be smoking at the event.
2: Does Cuba still make a lot of cigars? And
3: they do. I mean, Cuba's heyday was really the 1990s. The late noughties, they were producing some of the best cigars out there. Unfortunately, they've had a lot of issues. It's not just recently what's been going on, but we've seen this writing on the wall since 2017. There was shortages with hurricanes. This has affected the seeds to actually get out of the ground.
2: Oh.
3: When they replanted then, a hurricane came in, wiped out their seeds again, so they didn't have wrappers to wrap their cigars in. They've also have, obviously, political issues with getting supplies into the countries. Like, they don't actually produce their boxes in Cuba. They're made in Spain. and they had an issue particularly with a certain president, with whoever comes into the country, logistically, you're not coming into the US. So they really had challenges. And we were down there in 2023 in Havana for the Cigar Festival. And the Cuban people are honestly one of the nicest people you'll ever meet. They will do anything for you. And I really hope that the country finds its feet, because it's a beautiful place, very rich in culture and heritage. But now what we're seeing is Nicaragua are really up and coming. They have been for the last few years. They're probably producing the most amount of cigars. And we also deal with Dominican Republic, Honduras and Peru.
2: Right. Okay. Yeah. So you did mention the World Championships.
3: Mm.
2: What happens at the World Championships? What are people competing to do?
3: Yeah, so the CSWC, the Cigar Smoking World Championships, we hosted the first Irish qualifier in Ireland last year. The event itself has been going on for nearly 15 years. The CEO and founder, Marko Bilic, he's from Croatia, lovely guy, very passionate guy about cigars. He loves Formula One, and he wanted to create something for cigars, and he came up with actually the slowest race on earth, which is the Cigar Smoking World Championship. So the idea would be the cigar that you see there, you have 1 minute to cut the cigar, then you have another minute to light it with two matches, and if you don't get the cigar lit in that time, you're disqualified.
2: I assume that sounds more difficult than you just described there, because people listen,
3: I
2: think.
3: And genuinely, you know. I had to go over to Dubrovnik for the final about 2 years ago just to see what all this was before we hosted the event. I wasn't sure if it was a bit of a piss take or if it was just something, a few bunch of lads in a room. No, this is deadly serious. This is red carpet. This is like black tie, paparazzi cameras. It's crazy. It's honestly the best cigar event I've ever been to in the world.
2: Okay.
3: It's fantastic.
2: And so there's an Irish qualifier on the 10th of June.
3: Yes.
2: In the Dillon Hotel in Dublin.
3: Absolutely.
2: And can people still enter that if
3: they
2: wish?
3: There is still a few tickets. There's not a lot of tickets left for competitors, but there is spectators tickets still there. And the winner then will go on to represent Ireland in the final in Dubrovnik later in the year in August. It's a spectacular event. Any cigar enthusiastic, anyone in the community would love it.
2: Yeah. Barry, thanks so much for coming in to talk to us. That was Barry Joyce there, Managing Director of the Decent Cigar Emporium. Thanks for listening to The Best of Moncrief. We'll be back live from 2 p.m. tomorrow. Have a lovely evening.

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11: It's 4 o'clock. Good afternoon, I'm Daniel Pitcher. An investigation's underway following the death of a young man after an assault in Dublin city centre. Emergency services were called to Clarendon Street just off Grafton Street at around 3 a.m, where a 21-year-old man was found with serious injuries and was taken to St James's Hospital, but pronounced dead a short time later. Parts of Clarendon Street and Grafton Street remain sealed off for a technical exam. A post-mortem is due to take place in Gardaí, appealing for witnesses. Peter Mandelson refused to hand over WhatsApps and other information on his personal phone to the UK government. That's revealed among thousands more documents in his appointment and activities as the US ambassador, which have been released. He was given the job in December of 2024, despite his known friendship with the late paedophile Jeffrey Epstein. Sky's deputy political editor Sam Coates reads a message from Mandelson to the then Foreign Secretary David Lammy.
12: He talked about the media speculation and he hopes that it wasn't too irritating to you. I just want you to know that if you were minded to appoint me, I would make sure you never regret it. The role of Peter Mandelson's personal approach to things evident there.
11: Iran says it suspended indirect communications with the United States following Israel's latest attacks in Lebanon, raising further concerns about tensions across the Middle East. Iranian state-linked media reports Tehran has halted message exchanges with Washington through mediators and is demanding an end to Israel's offensive before talks can continue. The move comes as Iran also threatens to block the Strait of Hormuz. Earlier, U.S. President Donald Trump posted on Truth Social that Iran is keen to reach a deal with Washington, telling critics to sit back and relax. Over 9,800 patients were treated on trolleys, chairs and other inappropriate bed spaces in May, according to the INMO. University Hospital Limerick was the most overcrowded, with over 2,000 patients on trolleys. General Secretary of the Union, Phil Nihay, says their members are worried.
13: A lot of people have no choice but to go to the acute hospital. Acute hospitals are overcrowded. We're very worried and our members are really concerned. The danger and the negative outcome for patients seems to be ignored.
11: That's it for now. We'll have more in an hour.
14: 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The HB Iceburger, of course. And for only €1, we'd say that's a pretty cool deal. 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Happy Bank Holiday from everyone at

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2: The Dubliner is a free agent after leaving Arsenal, where she won the Women's Super League and Champions League during her 11 seasons in North London. Paraguay's Adolfo Daniel Valeo has been fined €55,000 for making sexist comments about a female umpire at the French Open tennis. The 22-year-old said that Brazil's Ana Carvalho wasn't strong enough to handle the crowd and claimed the match should have been officiated by a man. Roland Garros has called the remarks unacceptable, while the world number 71 has since apologised. Today's action in Paris is headlined by the meeting later of Naomi Osaka and the world number one, Aryna Sabalenka. To hear live commentary of the League of Ireland every Friday, download the Go Loud app now.
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5: Cloudy and very humid this afternoon with scattered outbreaks of showers and highest temperatures of 14 to 20 degrees. And now you're up to date on News Talk.
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6: This is the Inside Track with me, Emmet Oliver, on this bank holiday Monday. You're very welcome along. It's great to have you. This is the start of meteorological summer. Not that you'd know it when you look outside. Rather damp and close day. Lots coming up on the show today. Minister for Education Hildegard Nocton has said there are no plans to open any new Irish language primary or secondary schools until at least 2032. And this is causing disquiet inside the government. We'll have more on that in a few minutes from the education spokesperson with the Social Democrats. EU presidency only a few weeks away now. Here all across the country. How well prepared are we for it? We haven't got much more time. I'll be talking to DCU Professor Dunica O'Biacon a little later in this hour. And how financially literate are you? Why do you have a bank account that pays you no interest? Do you even look at your account when your salary lands in there? Or is it a case of just getting on with things and not paying too much attention to the return you get? We'll have expert advice on the simple things later on you can do to get more out of your money and stretch it a little bit as the inflation surge we're all witnessing makes that more urgent. As ever, we want to hear from you throughout the show. Text us on 53106. Costs are 30 cent. WhatsApp for free 087-1400-106. Now we turn to more troubling events on the street of the capital overnight. Unfortunately, there has been a stabbing, certainly an incident, and a man has died. And joining us here in the newsroom, from the newsroom, the News Talk newsroom, is Ella Anderson. Ella, first of all, what do we know?
7: Hi, Emmet. Thank you for having me. So what we know so far was the incident, which is believed to be a stabbing, took place on Clarendon Street. For the people who don't know, that's the kind of short road that runs parallel to Grafton Street. So the man was very young. He was only about 21 years old. And Gardaí say when they were called to the scene in and around 3 a.m. this morning, that they found him with serious injuries. He was then taken to St. James's Hospital, where he was pronounced dead a short time later. Just going down to the scene a little bit before coming to air with you.
6: It's very near us here on our own.
7: It is. And just heading down there, the whole street is cordoned off. Grafton Street, Clarendon Street itself, and very, very busy. Loads of crowds around. It's the South City Centre on a bank holiday. A lot of people thought they were getting their shopping done. So loads of people crowding around. You can see a lot of them would still have their forensic overalls on. So a technical examination of the scene is very much still ongoing. A few people saw Gardaí searching in drains, actually, kind of up and down the street, pulling them open with a hook and having a look inside. So very much an investigation is still ongoing. It's super early days.
6: Yeah, so a 21-year-old man, as you say, we don't really know much more than that. Do we even know how long this cordoning off will go on?
7: No, we have no indication from Gardaí at the minute. Like I said, it's early days in the investigation. They're still appealing for witnesses at the minute, anyone in the area between 2 a.m. and 3:30 in the morning. What's really lucky is it's an area with a lot of CCTV footage. I mean, from city council to businesses, everyone will kind of have a camera out there. So hopefully it was caught on camera in some shape or form and the Gardaí are able to use that in their investigation.
6: Yeah, it's unfortunate, obviously, for the person involved, but also there's been lots of incidents in Dublin city centres. You know, it's constantly being debated about safety. Obviously, this is quite late overnight, more than sort of the previous night, but nevertheless. Anyway, listen, we'll leave it for now. Thank you very much, Ella, and I'm sure we'll hear from the newsroom later on if there's any further developments.
7: Absolutely. Thank you for having me.
6: Okay, listen, we're going to change and shift gears a little bit now, where we've heard in a number of papers, mainly the Irish Times this morning, that there are no

0: No plans for any new Irish language primary or secondary schools until at least 2032. And there's already been lots of criticism of that from the Irish language movement and a lot of politicians also getting involved in questioning this decision. And I'm joined now in studio by Jen Cummins, who is the Social Democrat spokesperson on education and a TD in Dublin South Central. Good afternoon to you, first of all.
1: Good afternoon.
0: Thanks for coming in. We'll get into the details a little bit in a second, but what was your initial reaction to this? Is this just an announcement by the minister, a leak? What's your understanding of it?
1: Yeah, so my understanding is that it was as part of a question that Angus O'Shaughnessy, my constituency colleague, asked the minister. And I did actually go searching for it on kildarestreet.com, but I couldn't find it because it's actually in Irish and it wasn't translated. So
0: irony of ironies. I don't know if that's a good or a bad irony.
1: But I couldn't find it.
0: In other words, what I'm saying is that the minister hasn't announced this as such. They're just answering that they've no plans. That's your understanding.
1: Yeah, and I suppose I was a bit surprised because I'm thinking there just was a primary school survey which was asking about parental choice. And this is one of the things, my first private member's motion was in the Dáil on the 8th of May last year, and it was about parental choice. It was about if you want your child to go to, say, a multi-denominational school, a religious school, or do you want them to be educated through Irish, through English, do you want to go all boys, all girls, mixed, whatever it is, it's about parental choice. When that survey came out, I was struck by the fact that actually only some of the survey details have been published. So only the information from those parents their children are already in primary school. And that gives a certain picture. But the picture that's of vital importance, I think, actually is the parents whose children haven't started school yet, who have to yet go through the whole of primary school and secondary school, and what will those results will be. And I don't know what the delay is. I've asked several times, many different types of ways to try and find the answer.
0: Maybe you need to put it in Irish.
1: I think the challenge basically is that parents are flabbergasted by this, and there was two, and in the education committee we had two different sessions with about Irish language in schools, and people were very kind of surprised by this. There wasn't, because there's cross-party support for having Irish medium schools.
0: And can I ask you a question? Are you ever briefed at all by the department or the minister about provision of new schools more generally? Like, in other words, do you get lists of schools in the pipeline, and how far is that information that you have anyway?
1: No.
0: Or is it all drip, drip, drip?
1: No, I maybe the people who are in government, maybe those TDs get it. I don't. I get it when it's a list going out. I mean, special schools are still going to be opening special schools, but the challenge now is that they're not going to open any Gael Colosta or Gael Scullner or Gael Colosta until 2032. How will the government reach its own targets of having 20% of the civil service, who are able to be proficient in Irish? How are they going to get to there?
0: Now, so, having read, I don't know whether it was a spokesperson or a statement, but they in the article in the Irish Times, the department gives their perspective, which is one based on demographics. They're saying, and this is obviously right into your area of responsibility, they're saying that the enrolments are going to fall across the education system. This is demographics. Yep. So they're saying, yes, we've no plans to open any new Irish language schools in secondary, but we've no plans to open new English medium schools either.
1: Yep.
0: Have you been told that part about the enrolments and the demographics, or is that not being fully sort of disclosed to you?
1: No, so what they want to do is they want to, part of the reason for that private member's motion last year was to ask, the Programme for Government says it wants to have, more multi-denominational schools, for example. It says in the Programme for Government it wants to have more Gael Colosta, more Gael Scullna. But if they're not opening any new ones, that means that the existing stock of schools has to then change how that's going to be. Now, if we look at it from a multi-denominational point of view, that has been at snail's pace. So how are they, if they can't convince schools to change, belief, or from going from, say, a religious school to a multi-denominational school, whether it's a community national school or an educate together school, how is that process even going to work then if you're changing from an English language to Irish language? So there is a school in...
0: So in other words, what you're perceiving them saying is there will be new provision for Irish language. It just won't be in a new school.
1: No.
0: It may be some kind of...
1: Reconfiguration.
0: So in other words, if you're a parent, you might be able to say, I want to go Irish as a medium or English. That's what you think the department are shifting towards.
1: And that's what they're going to release now, the school-based data. So that's what the bit that they're saying. Each school is going to have the data that belongs to their school to see what the parents in their school said that they want.
0: Mm.
1: So for example, there's a school in Dublin 8 where they are, it's an all-boys DESH school, English language, and it's now going to change, that part's going to change, and they're going to open a Gael Colosta. So it's going to be mixed and it's going to be Gael Colosta. because that was what there was a group that was set up. But those groups that are set up, it seems to be different now than it was years and years ago. Parents could lobby to have a school opened. That system is completely closed now. It's not. So it's going to have to be reconfiguring already existing schools.
0: Yeah.
1: And how will that process
0: work? I always get nervous when I hear the word reconfiguring. That makes me jumpy.
1: Yeah.
0: But also, when you hear the year 2032, which sounds a long way away, it's not, you know, 5 years effectively. Yeah. So, I mean, is this sort of like we'll get to 2032 and then worry about the problem? Or is there actual steps that need to be taken now? Do they need to be talking to school principals, boards of management? Do they need to start looking at the long-term funding, a terrible word, but funding envelope for schools?
1: Mm-hmm.
0: You know what I mean? Because all this reconfiguration is going on.
1: Well, they do. Like, if they want to, like, if we bring it back to their own target of 2030, having 400 multi-denominational schools, sure, I think there's 151 of them right now, so they're miles away from it. And I don't know what the figure is that they wanted to open in Gael Coláiste and Gael Scoilna, but my understanding from organisations that came into the Education Committee is that they're far away from that, and that there's a number of counties that don't have a Gael Coláiste. Do you know, so how will we get to the figure where every child can, where parental choice is actually listened to? If that's a constitutional, you know, allowance for parents, how does that actually...
0: The next question that would arise to me is, what about the current Gael Scoilna? If the population is to fall in the way the department suggests, and I know demographics are hard to forecast precisely, but if you take them at their word, does that mean some of those schools aren't going to be long-term viable, or they'll become part of other... It's all a bit...
1: My understanding is that Gael Scoilna are extremely popular, and that there are more and more parents who want to have their children go to school through the medium of Irish. And sure, we can only see that from the amount of schools who are, or students, even adults, who are going back to Irish class. It's becoming really, really popular.
0: What they'd say is, even if it's more popular, there's still going to be less pupils around.
1: There will, but that's kind of how
0: does one balance the other?
1: I don't think it will, because you see, you know, if you've got a school that, if you don't want your child to go to that particular school, you don't have a choice, then you go to the local school, and it might be not the one that you want. But I am concerned that the government is setting targets for itself and it's not going to be able to meet it. I'm particularly concerned about the civil servants not being at a proficient level of 20% of them by 2030.
0: But presumably they can learn Irish in a English language school.
1: They can, absolutely,
0: you know,
1: they can.
0: But
1: it makes it a lot easier.
0: Yeah, it makes
1: it a lot easier, doesn't it? Do you know what I mean? It makes it, and also, I mean, there was conversations in the Further and Higher Education Committee over the last while, which was about, you know, the Irish language at third level. So if you don't have Gael Scoilna, if you don't have Gael Coláiste, how will you do that? You know what I mean?
0: But just to go back to the original part of our conversation, so if the minister is saying this, is this just the department's forecast and the minister's preference? Is this policy? Is this in a, I know it's in a PQ, but is it like in a doc? So it sounds like the minister, is she going to have a consultation period? Like,
1: I don't know. I think it's interesting that her government colleagues are also at a loss as to where this announcement came from. Do you know, it's not an announcement as
0: a... But that's what I'm driving at, yeah.
1: You know, she hasn't put out a press release.
0: Yeah.
1: Do you know what I mean? It's a PQ where she said it. And then when the first group of people came into the Education Committee, it was on Forrest Brooke-Tunitha who said that the minister has said that she's not opening any more schools until 2032. And all of us sitting at the Education Committee were like, oh, okay. You know, so, I mean, it's been a surprise to everybody. I think the clarity would be needed for this. It seems a little bit preemptive to me, because if she hasn't published all the data from that survey.
0: Spokesperson who's quoted in the newspaper article is a bit sort of like, I'm sure everyone knows enrollments are falling, you know.
1: Yeah, but it's not about
0: it's
1: that.
0: Kinda like,
1: yeah.
0: It's kind of like, why are you ringing us about this?
1: It's not about that. It's about the fact that, again, and I go back, I know I keep saying the words, but parental choice is it. If you want your child to go to a Gael Scoilna or a Gael Coláiste and they're not available, well, what part
0: and
1: of parental choice
0: then if you want them to go to primary...
1: Yeah.
0: If there's no secondary,
1: then absolutely.
0: How many secondary, you know, the transition.
1: Absolutely. And it's quite difficult. The transition for some students is difficult. Do you know what I mean? But also, you know, I think that the decision, if it is a decision that she's made, is in advance of fully publishing that survey. And I think she would need to do that first and then have a pathway and a roadmap to how she'll get
0: there.
1: Well,
0: the good news is there's plenty of more to be discussed in this area, which from our point of view is interesting. For the moment, thank you very much,
1: Jen
0: Cummins, who is the Social Democrat spokesperson on education. She's also a TD for Dublin South Central. Now, should you stay at home or go away this summer for your holidays is up next.
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0: Now, this is The Inside Track with me, Emmett Oliver. It is great to have you along on this bank holiday afternoon. Very interesting weather, let's just put it that way. Lots of people texting in today saying about the Irish language schools, the Gael Scudanna and provision thereof. We have Helen in Dublin saying, we're on the crest of our wave right now with the Irish language. It has never been more popular. The government needs to act on this. Then we have, can existing schools be reconfigured and changed? The answer is we don't know, but they haven't got many years to do it if you take the minister at her word. This is our national tongue. These are multinational Gael Scudanna as well. We should embrace them, says another texter. And finally, it's a disgrace they're not offering more Irish schools. We have a right to be educated in our language, surely. Exclamation mark, question mark. Well, there's lots of rights, but getting to get them and obtain them is a different matter entirely. Now, a lot of people are having a big debate at the moment within the household, and that debate is, should we stay or should we go? To quote the old Clash song, should you stay and have a staycation, take a holiday on the West Coast or in the Midlands or up Northwest, wherever you want to go, or should you look to foreign shores, which of course, in the light of the conflict in Iran, is it more dangerous? Is it more expensive because of jet fuel, rising costs of jet kerosene and so on? All of these issues being discussed around the kitchen table right now. And I've two veteran observers of the travel scene. I've Owen Curry, who is the editor of TravelExtra.ie, on the phone. I also have here in studio Paul Hackett, who's the CEO of Click and Go Holidays and a director of Irish Travel Agents Association, to, I suppose, hash out the pros and cons on either side. Owen, if I can come to you first, a lot of people, I suppose, think of no air travel, less luggage, the handiness and convenience of a staycation. But my initial reaction is, you know, value getting here in Ireland ain't easy either.
15: Well, there's a couple of things. The price of holidays, really, you can always be certain that staying at home is going to be cheaper. People say, oh yeah, I went to Spain or Portugal. Of course, we got this lovely meal and we got our wine and everything a little bit cheaper. But the access cost and getting out there and the extra costs getting around, that really tends to drive it higher. So while we're very good at saying home holidays are expensive and we're not a cheap destination, it's always cheaper to stay at home. You'll always find something at home. But we are also going. We're going in massive numbers. The busiest day in the entire history of Dublin Airport since it opened in 1941 was yesterday. 131,000 passengers through the airport. And that shows the level of demand there is for international travel at the moment. What I see happening amid all the uncertainty is a lot of debate and a lot of holding off on bookings, but certainly the will to travel is still there and the will to take more holidays. I suspect we're actually taking a series of short breaks in greater numbers in the place of the one long break or maybe the one short break that we would have taken in recent years.
0: Now, when we talk about staycations, sometimes we have a bit of a partitionist mentality. We cut out Northern Ireland out of our discussion entirely, and even places like Scotland, Wales and England as well. So do you think even when people go overseas, they might stay closer, whether that's England, the UK or France even?
15: Absolutely. A tourist doesn't see a border. The price in Northern Ireland depends really on the currency differential. It has been in recent years that you could get a very, very good five-star break for the cost of a four or three-star break elsewhere. But that isn't just a difference between the 26 and the 6. You also see that north of a line between Dublin and Galway, you will get better value in Donegal than you will in Kerry. And the reason is 80% of the travel of the tourist breaks that are taken on the Wild Atlantic Way or south of Galway, only 20% north of Galway. So where the demand is, tourism is a very raw product. You don't put your seats or your beds in the freezer and sell them on Monday. Where the demand is, the price will spike. It'll spike at particular times of the year. You can also swoop at the end of February and get a terrific break in, for instance, Ashford Castle, which may be the more expensive hotels. But it tends to go region to region, tends to go weekend to weekend, very much what is called dynamic pricing. It's people that book Ryanair be very familiar with it. And that makes making a call on the overall holiday business a little bit more difficult. But there are a couple of observations, and I'm sure Paul will have them as well, about this summer.
0: Yeah,
15: because we're booking shorter. Sure. There's no doubt our lead-in between booking time and travel time has got back to very, very short. It was very short immediately post-pandemic. It's headed back that direction.
0: Ireland is also in a peculiar situation where, as you mentioned, regions there. All these tourist regions are essentially competing with each other.
15: Which makes no sense.
0: Yeah, so you've got people saying, come to the Ancient East, come to the Wild Atlantic Way, come to...
15: And if you drive into Monaghan or Cavan, you're invited into Ireland's Ancient East. I mean, the regions were... They're a bureaucratic device. They make absolutely no sense, even though they have lovely brown signs, say, welcoming you to a particular region, the Hidden Heartlands, what Oliver Callan calls the wet middle of Ireland. They all make no sense to tourists. A tourist is really only interested in the product, where they're staying, what there is to see in that region. Some regions are better provided than others. Obviously, the West is our jewel in our crown, both for international travel and for home holiday. We have a big problem we've created ourselves with the self-catering industry this summer, which meant that a lot of the self-catering operators didn't know whether they were able to operate during the summer. But more or less, there's a shape in the summer which makes it look quite good, and we're very, very strong inbound from America in particular.
0: Yeah, I suppose we'll have to see if the American volumes stay up because of Iran. We'll leave that. Listen, stay there for the moment, Owen. I'll come on to our other guest here in studio. He's Paul Hackett of Click & Go. Now, Paul, you've got this whole staycation thing, which on one level is great for all of us, as in people who live on this island, because that money gets recirculated. Mm-hmm. People are employed in hotels and B&Bs and all the rest. But equally, you're pushing and your day-to-day job is overseas holidays. So do you look upon the staycation as Well, we don't want people going on too many staycations here.
16: Look, like, Ireland is a wonderful country to holiday in. We all love it. And as Owen has articulated, there are just so many great places to go. I think there's room for both the staycation and the foreign holiday. Obviously, all of that predisposes people having the disposable income to be able to afford one or other or both. And I think we're very good at accommodating when we want to have a break in Ireland, because it might be with friends, with family, larger group, wedding, some event, something happening, and when we want to go abroad.
0: Yeah, because I look at the state of the world at the moment, which is highly unstable. You've had a lot of war, not just in Iran, but in the surrounding region. So a lot of Irish people go to parts of the Middle East. Dubai was immensely popular for a long period of time. Maybe it's not as popular. You've got places like Cuba that are in absolute disarray in every way. So is this the summer of just playing it a bit more cautious, going to nearby Europe? I mean, what do you think?
16: I think definitely the Mediterranean destinations, Spain, Portugal, Italy, France, Greece, all of those destinations are doing pretty well, and they will do well. And yes, you're quite right, there is some instability. There always is. There's always going to be some part of the world where there is some issue going on. Very few tourists currently holiday in Cuba. Most tourists who were using the Middle East as a hub were using it to access Australia, New Zealand, the Philippines and India. And those flights are operating. All of the Middle Eastern airlines, all of the likes of Qatar, Emirates, Etihad, are almost back to 70 to 80% of their schedule currently. So passengers are using those flights. Nobody is really going to Dubai at the moment in terms of staying there unless it's visiting friends and relatives. So the holiday market for that destination is low.
0: So all those people, are they going to go somewhere else then? Research?
16: Absolutely.
0: So that's where your Greece has come in, your Italy's and so on.
16: Yeah. They're going to look to European destinations, Caribbean destinations, good beach destinations. But I think Owen is right. This year, and that level of instability that you're talking about, Emmett, has created a bit of a lull in where people are booking. So it has got people like you cautious about what they're going to do, cautious with their plans. But that market is coming back. Look, we had some very nice weather last week. And one of the reasons we sometimes overlook a staycation is because we have the weather and look at 1st of June and look at the weather today.
0: I saw Michael O'Leary's interview a few weeks ago, and he said, yes, the bookings are holding up well for early summer, but there's huge caution about September, that late summer period. Is that what you're finding as well?
16: Exactly. And I think that's totally normal. I would expect any consumer, when they're slightly uncertain as to what's going to happen, to hold back. So what we have seen in the last month is a very strong booking period for very short in. So people last week were booking for next week and the following week and into June, and there's still plenty of capacity. The positive side out of something like this, where there's been a hold off in consumers booking, is that the value is there. So, you know, the media hysteria over no jet fuel, over flight surcharges, over prices going up, none of that has materialized.
0: Well, hang on a second. I know you're saying it's hyped by the media, which always gets my hackles up, but
16: it is.
0: The airlines have to get back some of this extra higher fuel. They have to get it somewhere. So maybe they won't put a surcharge on the first part of the summer. Maybe it'll come on in the second part, or maybe it'll be in the winter. But it has to come at some point, right?
16: The reality is, when you buy your flight with Aer Lingus or Ryanair, you're buying and paying for your ticket in full. There is no facility for them to surcharge you. That's a fact. If you haven't paid in full for your flight, you have the option to surcharge. If you've paid and purchased your flight, there has been no history ever of them doing that. If you're going,
0: no, but what I mean is they've all hedged their fuel, right, to a certain, mainly about 70%, give or take. They will roll off those hedges at some point. Maybe it's next year. Maybe it's next year.
16: Yes.
0: And then they'll be hit by the much higher, more elevated fuel that they have to buy. They have to recover that cost somewhere. Now, maybe they cut costs within their own operations or something, but they have to do it.
16: I think if fuel prices stay high, prices in the future will be higher, but prices currently are not because they've hedged. So no prices have increased, no surcharges have been implemented, no jet fuel supplies have been impacted. So yes, the stories were there, and the stories have not come to reflect the reality of the situation. And thankfully, the consumer is coming back into the market now and recognising that there's value for money there, and they're getting into their travel agent and getting holidays booked.
0: Owen, let's come on to that issue that Paul is talking about, fuel. Do you think it is a case of you actually should go this summer because your holiday next summer is going to be a lot more expensive?
15: The long terms aren't indicating that. The share prices of the airlines aren't down, and the future price for oil, for the guys in the braces, you know, they're looking fairly cheap for January, February, almost back to the January, February 2025 levels. What the whole aviation world is looking at in the Gulf is saying that it's not going to last very long, that at some stage Iran won't have the resources to pursue a long war, and that's the way the prices are looking for next summer, they're already airlines are buying next year's price at January, February prices, next year's oil at January, February prices. No real long-term disruption out of this. Now, that said, it's gone on a little bit longer than anyone
0: has. And has had very little prospect of being sold, I'm afraid to say. Of this afternoon.
15: The solution is beyond what we can talk about in the studio.
0: Oh, here, I'm only a travel journalist. Take it easy there, Edmund. Come on.
15: But that's back to the travel journalist. Something very interesting has happened with those Gulf flights. They're all open. They're back. We lost 46% of the capacity, but one by one, they're getting back. The airlines are getting back. Emirates led the charge, followed by Etihad, followed by Qatar. And there is this advisory against travelling through Dubai, Abu Dhabi and Doha, which affects travel insurance. It's still a no-no as far as the Department of Foreign Affairs are concerned. The impact of that is that you're looking at amazing hotel prices in Dubai, stuff like $20 for stuff that used to, or 20 euro that used to cost 200. And you're also looking at very, very good fares onto Australia, places like that. So all of the disruption, and on the other side, the short booking that Paul is alluding to there, people are booking 14 days, 10 days before they travel. That has led to things like seat sales by the airlines. Mm. So while everybody's talking about Ryanair, they're well hedged, very clever, 80% of their oil bought, it still means their 20% is more expensive. But instead of being able to charge more for it, they're actually having to reduce prices and drop some of their August and September.
0: Fortune,
15: so terrific.
0: What you're saying is fortune favors the brave, if you're prepared to brave.
15: Consumer is winning that battle this summer.
0: Listen, we'll have to leave it there. Owen Curry is the editor of TravelExtra.ie. And here in studio, good to talk to him again. Paul Hackett is the CEO of Click & Go Holidays. Thank you very much for coming in as well. Now, on the same sort of terrain, but slightly different, we will be in the next few weeks kicking off the Ireland EU presidency. And there is lots of discussion in that area as well about flights, security and instability. We're just a month away. We will be the president of the European Council. There's been much discussion, of course, over the last few weeks about all of this. It does kick off on the 1st of July. And joining me now to discuss it all is Professor of Politics at the School of Law and Government at DCU's Donacha O'Beacon. Donacha, good afternoon to you.
17: Good afternoon, Emmett.
0: It's great to talk to you. Donacha, we know this is only a few weeks away and there's so many different parts. We want to actually get into a lot of the drill down into a lot of this because there's the politics, but there's also the security part. Let me just start at the outset and talk about holding the EU presidency. There seems to be a kind of a wide variety of views on this. Some people think it's a big diplomatic moment and very prestigious. Other views seem to think there's a lot of sort of flags bunting and meaningless meetings and all. Where do you sit on the actual diplomatic importance of holding this particular honour for 6 months?
17: Oh no, diplomatically it's huge. I don't think there's any questions about that. I mean, for 6 months, Ireland will guide negotiations, it will broker agreements between member states, and it will, shepherd EU laws and policies which affect the lives of more than 450 million people, including ourselves. And it's an honour that's increasingly rare because, of course, when we joined the EU, we joined six member states. So the EU presidency rotated once every 4.5 years then, so we had it pretty frequently. But now, of course, much enlarged EU 27 members, we get that honour only once every 13 and a half years. The last time we had the EU presidency was in 2013. So it is a big challenge. I mean, the Irish diplomatic service have been preparing for this for 2 or 3 years now, and they have enlarged their staff here in Brussels, I would say about 3 or 4 fold. I think normally you'd have maybe 70 diplomats in Brussels at the permanent representation. I think it's increased now to a couple of hundred. They've had to rent a huge new building as well, in addition to the permanent representation. So they are putting a lot of effort into this. You might say that it falls heavier on the shoulders of a smaller country like Ireland. If you're Germany, if you're France, you have a much bigger diplomatic service on which to draw upon. But I think it is acknowledged that I think we have performed very well in the past. And I think the challenge now is to keep that record afloat.
0: So crystal ball gazing at the moment is extremely difficult. The crystal ball is pretty foggy and dirty because of what's happening globally and a lot of it emanating from the Trump administration. So what do we expect to kind of fall into our basket during the 6 months? I'm thinking obviously Ukraine, but is there obviously you've got what's going on in Gaza and Lebanon and all of that. Is there other things there as well, or are they going to be the main two?
17: They will be very big. I mean, Ireland is a strong, I mean, in relative terms in the EU, is a very strong supporter of EU enlargement, and a country that probably very few people have visited and is not on their radar. Montenegro is the country most likely to finish its EU enlargement process during our presidency. It would be a huge plus for the Irish presidency if the contract could more or less be signed, if the agreement could be signed, and Montenegro would be well on its way then to joining. It's been in the queue for long enough. Ukraine, of course, Ireland is a big supporter of Ukraine in terms of financial assistance and, you know, sanctions implementation. And now that Hungary, of course, has changed government, Viktor Orban, who was, you know, vetoing help towards Ukraine, now that he's gone, I think Ireland is in is very well positioned to push that policy, which is close to Dublin's heart. In terms of other things that could come up, of course, I mean, Ireland likes to think that it has a special relationship. It's not the only country that thinks that, a special relationship with the United States, and we are in a very difficult geopolitical time with rivalries between the US, of course, with China, with Russia, and the EU, and Ireland is kind of in the middle of that. So I think Ireland might see itself as well placed to ease some of those tensions. But I think it's important to say that, you know, Ireland's role is less a leader for 6 months as it is a coordinator. It's more a chairman than a chief, so to speak. So it can have its priorities, but it's really working around the room that gets things done rather than bold statements or initiatives.
0: Okay, let's get into the scarier part of this, where a lot of our own listeners may even be, you know, in some way sucked into this. So we had, during the Zelensky visit a few months ago, we had drones in the sky. As far as I'm aware, we don't really know where they came from, even to this day. Certainly, I haven't seen any results of an investigation there. The Danish, who have had the EU presidency before, found it very bumpy from a national security point of view. They had airport disruptions during their period. Now, I know neither me nor you can say exactly what we think is going to happen. That's the whole point. But how worried are you about the security backdrop to being the holding the EU presidency?
17: I think there's a general concern because the, you know, as I said, it's been 13 and a half years since our last presidency, and the type of threats, security threats that have evolved in those 13 and a half years have substantially changed. Cyber attacks, drone attacks, they didn't really exist to the same extent in 2013. And Ireland now must provide security for EU leaders, for ministers, for delegations, for international summits. In fact, the largest such meeting ever in Irish history will be held during our presidency. We will have the leaders, prime ministers and presidents of 47 countries coming for this summit of the European political community. And we will have to provide security for all of those. And, you know, questions have been raised regarding whether we have the counter-drone capabilities or the cybersecurity preparedness, whether we have the guard resources. Ireland, as you know, spends relatively little, 0.2% on its defence and security. A lot of that is on pensions and salaries. So compared to other EU countries, we're you know, not particularly well endowed when it comes to security and defence. And this presidency, I think, will be a stress test in many respects for our state security apparatus.
0: Yeah, I mean, you know, just the way you've described it and sketched it out makes me even concerned that the low level of budget, and have we learned that much from that previous Zelensky experience? And I suppose the other layer to all of this is it's not as if you're necessarily coming into calm waters internally. We've had fuel protests and blockades a few weeks ago, and we've had other protests about other issues. So, you know what I mean? In terms of calls upon the Gardaí, calls upon the defence forces, calls upon other parts of the state infrastructure here are already reasonably big. So that would kind of add to the concern, certainly I would have.
17: Sure, and I mean, you know, and as I said, the Irish government is trying to act as a mediator at an EU level. But there are domestic political debates which feed into the European picture, you know, on migration, on defence, on neutrality, on cost of living. And I think it will be a challenge for any government to balance that European leadership role with domestic political realities. That said, I mean, there are a lot of positive opportunities. We can stress the negatives, but it is largely a positive thing that's happening. I think one of the initiatives which caught my eye certainly was this plan to twin essentially each member state of the EU with an individual Irish county. There is a perfect match in a way, 26 counties in the Republic of Ireland, 26 other member states. So you're going to find the ambassador of the relevant country teaming up with the Irish ambassador to that country, and they will be visiting schools and universities and you know, various civil society organizations. Dublin, for example, is twinned with Greece. My own native Clare, for example, is twinned with Croatia. Limerick is twinned with Germany. Wicklow with Italy. So I think we'll see a lot of positive interaction. I think in terms of our awareness of what the European Union does, this is kind of a high point. I think a lot of people will become familiar with the way the European Union operates in a way that they don't usually do during the next 6 months.
0: And Donnacht, do we have any sense of, from looking back over history, do people, citizens of countries, have a better view of the EU at the end of these things, or do they say, you know, my traffic was disrupted, there was a lot of politicians around the place, and come out with actually a more negative view? Do we have any data from previous presidencies that will tell us anything about that?
17: It's hard to generalize because, of course, the Eurobarometer, which takes a sample of opinion throughout the EU every 6 months, shows that Ireland is one of the most enthusiastic members of the European Union in terms of happy to be a member, optimistic about the future. You go to the other extreme with countries, for example, like Greece. So some countries are always, you might say, pessimistic and unhappy with some aspects of the EU. Others are more enthusiastic. But I can say that in the past, we have tended to have presidencies at pivotal moments. In 1990, for example, when Germany was being reunited, Charlie Haughey was Taoiseach then. There was an extraordinary summit in Dublin to facilitate German reunification. Helmut Kohl, of course, the German Chancellor, very pleased with Ireland's performance on that occasion. In 2004, Ireland's sixth presidency, from January to June, it's been cited as one of our most successful because it was the big bang of enlargement. 10 new members, the largest ever, joined on the same day, on the 1st of May in Dublin in 2004. There was a welcoming ceremony with Bertie Ahern, 10 new member states joining at the same time. So we have a good record, as I said, and I think it has raised awareness in Ireland. I can't say it for all the countries. If we do well as well, I think it matters in terms of our peer perception. I think a confident and competent performance does no harm to our reputation within Europe as well.
0: Can you pull it off is the ultimate question at the end of it all. Listen, we'll have to leave it there, Professor Donnacht O'Bee Cohen. We really appreciate you talking to us. Let's see if you want to tell us about your views. Are you looking forward to the EU presidency? Do you think we can actually pull it off as a smooth and polished operation? Our WhatsApp number is 0871400106. Now, up next, we'll be talking about, are you financially literate?
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0: 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Now, a lot of people, certainly in my line of business, don't necessarily have the financial literacy or financial confidence to make the right financial decisions. They don't necessarily find the best insurance or electricity provider. They don't necessarily have the right bank account that's going to yield them some interest. And finally, they may not claim tax credits that they're perfectly entitled to from the state, not even realizing that they are available at all in the first place. So why is this, and what can be done to make money stretch a little bit further in the current inflationary era that we live in? John O'Callaghan is a director of John O'Callaghan Limited, and he's a financial advisor, also deals with company accounts and tax advisory. He joins me now. John, good afternoon to you.
4: Hi, Emma. Thanks for having me on the show.
0: It's great. Now, that is a survey, as I said, nearly 44% of Irish adults we've had in recent days don't feel financially literate, came from Irish funds. I mean, I suppose financial literacy is a hard thing to define. Lots of people are highly literate and other people just simply don't care. Does it tend to relate to income? Because if you're not being paid much and you don't have much, it's just less of a concern.
4: I wouldn't think so, Amit, because like where we would see it coming across the board with clients is it's a lack of awareness, I would think, is generally the issue with people, whether it comes to looking at your tax returns or using the price comparison websites to make sure that you're getting the best deal that you have there.
0: Yeah, now one of the areas that I mentioned at the start is the bank account area. Lots of people in just ordinary bog standard, on-demand current accounts, they're not savings accounts, they're not old-fashioned deposit accounts. Is that just laziness? Is it just couldn't be bothered, the hassle of switching over to a new account and moving those funds over? What's your sense of it, why people don't, or do they simply say, I've only got a few grand in there, so I'm not going to get much interest anyway?
4: I think it's definitely that does come into the last point that people are saying they don't have too much in there. There's also, you have to remember, people would have money in because they're considering their emergency funds that they can't put it away for a longer period. But an area where we actually see probably the biggest scope for getting more bang for your buck as such would be people have money put away with a bank or a credit union, say 10,000, but they'd also might have debt with that institution for another 10,000, be it a loan for a car or credit card debt. Now, this is outside the emergency funds. So this could be 10,000 extra money that they have in savings and they have debt to match it. So your interest, you might be getting 2% back on it. Now, there's nothing we can do on the rates that the banks are paying back to people, but you could be paying down on that debt 20%. So if you had that 10,000 sitting on savings and 10,000 of debt with the same institution, you could be looking at €1,800 a year that you're paying that institution just for the benefit of borrowing your own money.
0: Right, so you're
4: it's definitely something
0: you're essentially saying use one blob of money to pay for the other blob of money, if I can be so crude.
4: It definitely comes down, you do have to look at everybody's individual circumstances before you could say something like that. But what I would say the problem is it's being aware of that that's there. People need to understand their money more, that what it can do for them, rather than just going with the products that's there. People do need to spend a little bit of time, and they need to be educated on this, to say, look, are you aware that this is what's happening? Do you understand how this operates and why this works like this?
0: Now, we've come across these people, and there, a lot of time it's myth, but nevertheless, it's interesting myth, that people who move from supplier to supplier, they get introductory offers, they go to one, the introductory offer dries up, they move on to the next place, and then full circle, they come back around, whether that's on television, satellite providers or telecoms or possibly even on electricity. Do those people exist in the first place? And is that what you should be doing?
4: Absolutely. If you look at the price comparison websites, they have up in them the average savings that they're making, that some of them say it's up to €600 a year you can save on your gas and electric if you were to switch. I would say that very simply, like I would do it myself. I do it once a year. I have it in my diary to say once a year, go in and check the subscriptions. Go onto the website, type in this is what we're paying. And most of them do have savings. And you're looking at 20 to 30% a year of a saving on them. At the very least, what you're going to do is come away with the knowledge that you're not overpaying for a service.
0: Yeah, well, I certainly found with car insurance this year, I was on an introductory offer the first year, it rolled off after the first year, and then suddenly, boom, it went up massively. Like, I'd say almost a third it went up, and I obviously went somewhere else. So these companies, certainly in the insurance, car insurance area, possibly home insurance as well, there does seem to be that hook them in and then up. They jack the price.
4: There is, but you have your gas, you have electric, you have broadband, your insurance, you talk about home, car, life insurance, your mortgage protection, they all add up. And that's before you're talking about the banks with their interest rates and having mortgages and things like that. So being aware of what's available for you and just spending 20 minutes, half an hour going through the price comparison websites to see what's there, I think is hugely valuable.
0: Now, the other one that was controversial a few years ago was mortgage interest. There was a scheme brought in, but I noticed there's millions of euros just sitting there unclaimed. Is this because the government haven't promoted it? Is it because people don't think they qualify? Any sense of what's happening on that particular blob of money?
4: Well, at the minute, just when to put a number on it, revenue have released data for 2024 showing that there's €389 million due back to people. So yes. There's 500,000 people in Ireland at the minute that are due money back from revenue. And revenue are saying that the total pot is €389 million. So,
0: well, I mean, is the explanation for that the kind of, I don't really want to be getting involved with revenue, even at the cost of a refund?
4: A lot of people would just say,
0: the less I have to do with those people, the better, even if it meant losing a few euros.
4: But it does mean losing money at the minute for a lot of people. Revenue have it. If you log into your My Account, which is the POIE workers interaction site with revenue, you can review your last 4 years worth of taxes. But what they do is they give you a preliminary figure to show if you owe money to them or if you're due money back. So before you actually submit anything, you can go in and get a preliminary estimate from revenue based on the information that they have to hand, showing what your liability position is or your refund position. And you can do that for the last 4 years. I was just going to say, I think it takes away an awful lot of fear for people that before they've actually submitted anything to revenue, they know where they stand.
0: Yeah, well, I know a lot of people who just once the word, they hear the or word, they don't, but I don't understand what you mean. It's completely anonymous.
4: Absolutely. And it does, look, it keeps us as a job as accountants, that the fear there with people for revenues. But it's something for people, they should be logging in and having a look at it. They should be going in and you can't just assume that revenue is getting your tax credits right. We see it so often that people aren't getting their credits. And even just when you're talking about mortgage interest, like there's a new mortgage interest credit relief that's come in since 2022 that people wouldn't have if you didn't have it beforehand. If people are renting out properties, you have the landlord tax credit that's only come in. And then if the rental tax credit that's come in the last couple of years as well.
0: Listen, we've done our job here at the station, at least to get the word out. So I'm afraid we'll have to leave it there. John O'Callaghan, thanks for some advice there. As I said, a lot of it online, and we'll take a short break.
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33: It's 5 o'clock. Good evening. I'm Daniel Pitcher. Gardaí continued to examine the scene of a fatal assault in Dublin city centre. A 21-year-old man was pronounced dead in hospital following the incident on Clarendon Street, just off Grafton Street, at about 3 o'clock this morning. Gardaí are gathering CCTV footage of the area. Reporter Ella Anderson describes the scene around the area.
34: The whole street is cordoned off. Grafton Street, Clarendon Street itself, and very, very busy. Loads of crowds around. It's the South City Centre on a bank holiday. A lot of people thought they were getting their shopping done. A few people saw Gardaí searching in drains, actually, kind of up and down the street, pulling them open with a hook and having a look inside.
33: An attempted murder investigation is continuing after a PSNI officer was hit by a stolen police car. The officer was taken to hospital with serious injuries following the incident yesterday morning in Downpatrick. Two more arrests have been made and a man has been charged. A TD is among over 140 people who have been arrested on suspicion of driving under the influence over the bank holiday weekend. Fianna Fáil's Malcolm Byrne failed a roadside breath test at a guarded checkpoint while driving to Dublin Airport at around 5 o'clock on Thursday morning. He was subsequently arrested on suspicion of drink driving and brought to Pier Street Garda Station in Dublin, where he provided a urine sample, the results of which have not yet been returned. Fionnán Sheehan, Ireland editor with the Irish Independent, says Deputy Byrne was travelling to a conference at the time.
35: He was driving from his hotel down Pier Street, and on Pier Street there was a mandatory Garda checkpoint. He was breathalyzed there. He failed that test.
33: And Iran says it has suspended indirect communications with the United States following Israel's latest attacks in Lebanon, raising further concerns about tensions across the Middle East. Iranian state-linked media reports that Tehran has halted message exchanges with Washington through mediators and is demanding an end to Israel's offensive before talks can continue. The move comes as Iran also threatens to block the Strait of Hormuz. And that's your latest news update for now.
1: It's racing up the charts and a favourite on the changing table. 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
3: A very good afternoon. I'm Will O'Callaghan. Leinster rugby senior coach Jack Nienaber says their fringe players are ready to step in this weekend. The defending champions have a number of injury concerns ahead of Saturday's URC semi-final against the Stormers. Joe McCarthy, Dan Sheehan, Gary Ringrose and Tadhg Furlong are among the players facing a race to be fit. The Stormers will also be without some of their key players for that last four clash at the Aviva. Out half Sacha Feinberg has been ruled out with an ankle injury. He joins fellow Springbok players Cobus Ryan.

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1: Humid with scattered showers and highs of 16 degrees. And now you're up to date on News Talk.
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3: This is the Inside Track with me, Emmett Oliver, on this bank holiday evening just after 5 o'clock. It's great to have you along. And what is the official meteorological start of summer, even though you wouldn't necessarily know it if you poked your head out the window because it has been pretty damp all day? Coming up on the show later on, we'll be talking about how absurd the rental crisis in Ireland has become. There's now an online game where you can guess the cost of one-bed apartments in Dublin and match it up to the area. We'll be speaking to renter Evan Ward in a few minutes. We'll also be talking about the devastating side effects of having complex surgery abroad. Should you be aware before you make that big decision to travel overseas for surgery? We'll have a chat with some medics and a patient as well. And of course, Bloom has been going on out in the Phoenix Park and surrounds for the last few days, and it's marking its 20th year this bank holiday weekend. And wrapping up, as I say, we'll be talking about wellness and lots of other things, mental health and so on, to do at the festival later on in the programme. And of course, we'll talk about Iran, where there is no end in sight or deal at all coming forward. We'll have later details with Larry Donnelly on that. Lots of you are also talking about the EU presidency. I'll come back to that later on in the programme. Now, the trial of Jeffrey and Eleanor Donaldson has been continuing today in Newry Crown Court after sitting in recess over the weekend. And joining us now to give us the latest update on the trial is Alison Morris, who is a crime correspondent with the Belfast Telegraph. Alison, you're very welcome to the show. What's been happening today?
4: So today was a shorter court day than usual. Witness A, who is one of those two female complainants. So as we know, Jeffrey Donaldson, the former DUP leader, denies 18 alleged offences against him. They range from dates from 1986 to 2008. His wife, Eleanor Donaldson, is not in court. She is facing what is called a trial of the facts after she was ruled mentally unfit to stand trial. There are two female complainants who are being referred to as Witness A and Witness B. And today was the third day of Witness A, the younger of the two complainants, being cross-examined, this time by Ian Turkington KC, who is representing Eleanor Donaldson. So that took place today. It was a short enough day, but what we did hear was that she had alleged that Eleanor Donaldson did nothing when the witness said she had told her of an allegation of abuse by her husband, Jeffrey Donaldson. That claim, as I said, came from one of the victims. We heard more about that on Friday, but this was expanded on today by Eleanor Donaldson's Casey.
3: And is this the first sort of substantial block of evidence concerning Eleanor Donaldson we've had so far?
4: Yes, because up until now, we've only really had one witness. We had the prosecution who opened their case on Wednesday, and then we have had one witness who, first of all, was cross-examined by the prosecution and then spent over a day being cross-examined by Jeffrey Donaldson's KC, who is Kieran Vaughan. And today was the chance of Eleanor Donaldson's legal representative. So while Eleanor Donaldson is facing a trial of facts, she is not in the court, but she is represented by her counsel. And so her counsel took the witness through some of the messages that they said had been exchanged between the witness and Eleanor Donaldson, and also then pushed her on some allegations linked to counselling sessions that this witness had underwent over the years. And it was a day that I don't think that the witness herself became emotional on several occasions. But apart from that, that is now the end of that witness. Witness A has now finished with the court, and tomorrow we will hear from the second of those complainants, Witness B.
3: And my understanding is that the witness said that she had made reports to Eleanor Donaldson about the alleged abuse, and this was laughed off.
4: She did. She has made three very specific complaints, and one of those is that she claims that Jeffrey Donaldson kissed her in the mouth and put his tongue in her mouth. She said that when she had raised that with Eleanor Donaldson, that had been laughed off as something as a joke, and she was asked about this, and she said that she most certainly was not laughing. She was also asked about why she hadn't mentioned some of this during what is called her achieving best evidence, and Mr. Turkington questioned her as to why she didn't disclose this during those police interviews. He said, "You came armed with notes to the interview."

0: the witness said, I did not come armed with notes. I came with a small note on a phone that had some dates on it. I certainly did not come with reams of A4
1: pages. Just to interrupt you, Alison, as well, just to warn listeners, as we talk now, there will be some vivid evidence given. In terms of how you see the trial going on now, there's obviously a second complainant. I mean, I'm sort of surprised, I suppose, that the first complainant has finished up this early on, but we are being told this could be a trial of several weeks. Is that correct memory?
0: It's expected to last 3, potentially 4 weeks. So we're in now into week 2. That is the end of witness A. The prosecution are still presenting their case, and that will include evidence from witness B. And then we'll have several other people called that are expected to be maybe people who are connected to a church and some counsellors. And then it'll be the role of the defence to deliver their case. And we're still not been told whether Jeffrey Donaldson will take to the witness stand himself, but that won't come around until the defence start presenting their case.
1: Yeah, and you've heard as well today, a lot of it's surrounding memory, like the level of memory, foggy and so on, and how much recollection the complainants have. And that was one of the parts of the opening day as well, is like, because a lot of this is several years ago, to put it mildly. So that whole area has come up a lot today again.
0: And it was explained to the jury that in some cases that the alleged abuse, these allegations of abuse, the witnesses say that they remember those, but potentially not maybe the exact dates whenever these incidents took place. And that is something that has been raised time and time again. The word foggy is a word that witness A used herself during what they call the ABE, which is your achieving best evidence, which are statements that she gave to police on March the 8th, 2024, when herself and witness B, the other complainant in this case, both arrived at the police station to make these allegations of historic abuse, which, as I said, are denied by both Jeffrey Donaldson and Eleanor Donaldson.
1: And at what stage do you think you might know, or will the court be told in advance whether Mr. Donaldson is going to give evidence, or is it just on the day? I don't know the procedures personally.
0: We will know ahead, but we'll not know until the prosecution conclude their case. So what happens in these cases is that the prosecution deliver their case first. They present all the evidence to the jury. And when that is concluded, then the defence then will say, well, who are they intend to call as witnesses. And it's probably maybe the day before or 2 days before we will know whether Jeffrey Donaldson intends to give evidence on his own behalf.
1: Okay, listen, well done on reporting on it, because sometimes it's tough to hear some of the evidence. Appreciate it. Alison Morris, who is crime correspondent with the Belfast Telegraph, we appreciate your input. Now, the rental game, as everyone knows in Dublin, is a very difficult game, but it literally has become a game, according to my next guest, who has been trying to rent around the Dublin area and has turned the whole experience into an online game. His name is Effin Ward, and he has been searching for a new place for quite a while and decided, such was his frustration, to create an online game where you can guess to match up a listing price with the area and the accommodation and so on. He's going to tell me now, as he's joining me now. Effin, good morning, or good afternoon today, say.
2: Good morning. How are you?
1: Well, good afternoon. We're both on the wrong track here. Listen, you've got a very interesting article about your whole experience in the journal.ie this morning. You're a current renter. Just give me a little idea of your own personal circumstances, first of all, and what you've been doing and where you've been living.
2: Yeah, so I've been living up in Dublin for about 4 years now. I'm originally from Laois, so like a lot of people outside of Dublin, in order to live up here, I have to rent, which means I have to go on taf.ie. So at the beginning, I was staying like 3 or 4 years ago in Diggs with one of my friend's aunties. That was fine. But then when we had to move out, as I say, I had to go into daft.ie and start trialing through some of the properties on there. And I think if any of your listeners has ever been on daft.ie, particularly looking for properties for one person, a singular person renting, some of the properties up there are pretty absurd.
1: Yeah, I liked the one that you had about somebody whose bed was kind of open near where an oven was, which was great from a health and safety perspective.
2: Yeah, so sometimes when you think of like a lot of properties like this, like the one bed things, are listed as studio apartments. And I don't know about you, when I think of like a studio apartment, I imagine like a very bright living space, a kind of modern looking building. But I think in Dublin, certainly on the rental places that I've been looking, a studio apartment generally needs a kitchen with a bed tucked somewhere in. And oftentimes, whoever's renting it, when they put it up on these websites, they take the pictures at very artistic angles. So it's not very easy to see that the bed is, in fact, right beside your kitchen. And the one that you're referencing there, like, I don't even think you can open up the oven because the bed is literally right beside it.
1: So you lay your head down on a pillow beside an oven. Yeah, I mean, it's an extraordinary use of space. It's almost creative, you'd say, in some senses. So people are being forced in. It's not so much that they're being forced out and out from Dublin city centre. They're simply being forced into places that are really crummy, is what you're saying, and areas that might not be that salubrious. Now, we don't want to name any areas because this is always a very charged area, but that's essentially what you're saying is going on.
2: Well, what I'm saying, because there's so much demand for properties and so little properties available, a lot of people like myself, when you go on to these sites and look for properties like within a reasonable price point, like for instance that property with the couch or the bed in the kitchen, that was listed for 1400 per month. And by the way, like that was probably one of the more reasonably priced ones, but I think there's a lot of properties like that where, you know, if you're looking for one person, if you haven't got a group of three or four friends to move in together and you're forced to find a one bed apartment in Dublin, these are the kind of prices you're paying. And for those prices, you'd be expecting, you know, decent living conditions. Like, I'm 25 years of age. I'm not looking for to raise a family or anything like this, but there's
1: there's a certain basic level of comfort we could all expect.
2: Yeah.
1: So you found this whole thing absurd, I think is the word you used, and that has kind of led you to put together an online game. So tell us what the name of it is and what is the game?
2: Yeah, so the game is called DublinRentRoulette.com, and it's kind of in the style of Wordle or your other daily games. The premise of it is you log on every day and it shows you three random Dublin rental properties, the same way that you see them on the kind of sites where you're looking at these properties. It shows the pictures, the description, the location, the features of the property. And the game is you've got five guesses in order to guess the amount of monthly rent.
1: Okay, sorry. What happens then?
2: Well, once you get honestly, it's kind of just a bit of fun.
1: You don't win a year's supply of rental accommodation, no?
2: Unfortunately not. If that was the case, if I had that to give away, I think I'd be using it for myself. The whole premise where I had to start as well, as I was kicked out of my own apartment or my lease was ended. So when I was on Daft and I seen some of these absurd rental properties, I just kind of wanted to show them and to kind of create a way to other people to I think it's in the general zeitgeist that Dublin has a rental, you know, crisis, but until people are put face to face with it and with some of the absurd prices and some of the conditions that these properties are in, that you don't really understand it until you see it there. So the game is just to show people what it's like renting in Dublin and just have a bit of fun at the same time, I suppose.
1: And it's a free game, right?
2: Of course, yeah, it's totally free. There's no ads or anything. There's no sign up. So if you go on to DublinRentRoulette.com, you'll be able to see today's three properties and have a play at it and see
1: what kind of numbers are you getting? What kind of traffic?
2: Yeah, so it's really kicked off in the past week or so. We've got over 120,000 games played. It's been out for about 2 weeks now, but I think one of the main things, it's because, you know, I'm kind of handpicking the properties themselves, and I tend to pick like the most absurd, the most outlandish.
1: That's the only
2: problem
1: you're going to have with the rental market and the declining number of properties. You may run out of properties to put into your game.
2: Well, if you look on Daft.ie right now, I think I've with three per day, I think I'm sorted for the next year or so, because a lot of these properties stay up even though they're gone. But that's something I considered. I might have to move outside of Dublin, some of the commuter towns and stuff like that.
1: To change the kind of catchment. Yeah, look, you've done, I mean, I know it's all fun and games, literally, but I mean, you've highlighted the absurdity of it. I mean, when you're living in accommodation where your bed is in the kitchen, I mean, I think we've really reached the nadir of the whole thing. So well done if you do nothing else by raising the awareness. Maybe somebody out there is listening, policy makers or otherwise in government and elsewhere. Listen, we leave it there. Evan Ward, who is, as he says himself, a renter and the creator of the Dublin Rent Roulette game. Coming up next, is there any deal at all in prospect between the United States and Iran?
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1: Now, this is an Inside Track with me, Emmett Oliver. You may have been hearing in the news in the last hour, Iran has now officially cut contacts with the United States after Israel's attacks on southern Lebanon. This Iran peace deal, of course, it's been the central focus for weeks on end now, but now we have this yet another halt to the talks. Of course, there's lots of other things happening alongside the Trump administration and the presidency. Ballrooms being built. Of course, there's a cage-fighting bout to be staged there. There's a concert and 250th anniversary celebrations. All of it falling apart a little bit and fraying as the Trump administration heads into its second term at the end of this year. To go through all this now, I'm joined by Larry Donnelly, who's a law lecturer at the University of Galway and a columnist with thejournal.ie. Larry, you're very welcome to the Inside Track.
13: Great to be with you, Amit.
1: We had hoped, we being the rest of the people who aren't involved in this conflict, last Friday there was a talk of a memorandum of understanding going over to the White House. We were then told the president had suggested some changes and that went back to the Iranian side. Now we have some actual military engagement once again between the two sides. So if we're moving anywhere, it's very, very slowly. Would you agree?
13: Yeah, absolutely. We just don't know what ultimately is going to happen here. Obviously, you would think it's in Donald Trump and his Republican Party's interest to get this thing resolved as soon as possible. But the complicating factor is this war was a bad idea. I think deep down, Donald Trump knows this. And Iran actually has a very strong negotiating position here. So how does Trump extricate himself in the United States without leaving too much egg on his face is one question. The second, I suppose, is the sooner this is over, the better for his Republican Party. But if you look at all that Donald Trump has said and done in recent months and weeks, you could make the argument that he actually doesn't really care all that much about the midterms. So while this is calamitous for Republicans' chances in November, what exactly is animating Donald Trump? I don't know. None of us can get inside his head. And the last thing here is that in all probability, despite having launched this war, what he thought might be a quick win, what could be a win in negotiations is a return to the agreement that Trump tore up that the Obama administration had reached with Iran. So in every respect, this has not been a worthwhile endeavor on the part of the United States. And how does Trump get himself out of this? That's why it's so hard to predict what's going to come next.
1: Yeah, and I wonder, is that one of the things slowing all of this down, that he wants to get some kind of deal that at least looks better in his eyes than the deal President Obama got all those years ago? Because he seems to keep talking about cash payments to the Iranians, and they can't be given any cash or release of certain funds and assets they have held abroad that are frozen and so on. It seems to be he's desperate to get, as he sees it, a better deal than Obama got.
13: You're absolutely right. I mean, that's the key word, is Trump is desperate at the moment, because he's looking at the cold, hard realities here. And what I'm afraid is confronting him is that getting something better than what Obama had achieved is looking increasingly out of sight. I mean, we talk about the Strait of Hormuz. We've seen the crippling impact that's had on the global economy. And Iran really does have, to use a bad pun here, the Trump card in all of this. So how does he come out? And we know he's motivated perhaps above all by a deep-seated hatred for Barack Obama. But how does he come out of this without, you know, again, anything over and above what Obama had achieved? And, you know, the sad thing is, for him, from his point of view, it's likely to be less than what Obama had achieved, which he, you know, ridiculed and said was awful. Yet here we are.
1: Now, do you think one part of this story, which is the Israeli part, obviously, as we speak to you this afternoon, there's an incursion, a big one, by Israel into southern Lebanon. But do you think Trump can actually deliver the Israeli side of this? Because I'm reading a lot of headlines that suggest the Israelis are going to do their own thing, and they're saying, we don't come as part of this package. So equally, you see Trump standing out on the, you know, near on airports, giving an interview saying, oh, well, they'll stop if I tell them to stop. So I'm just a bit concerned about, is the Israeli leg of this story something that Trump can actually deliver in reality?
13: No, I don't think he can. And I think that's been one of the many problems, I think, with the decision making behind this. I think he was effectively bamboozled by Israel and Netanyahu in particular into this. It came in the wake, really, of Venezuela, where he took somebody out and it was all done very quickly. I think he was convinced by Israel that this could all happen very quickly. But don't forget, United States and Israeli interests here diverge. And they diverge pretty significantly. In terms of Israel, this is about ridding itself of what it regards as one of its eternal enemies. The United States doesn't have the same skin in the game, so to speak, as Israel does here. So that's one of the other worrying aspects about all of this and how they can constrain Israel. I just don't see it happening. So in terms of a protracted conflict, I think that's very much in the cards. And we all know, for his own reasons, perpetual conflict is in Benjamin Netanyahu's interest, because as soon as any normalcy resumes in Israel, he's facing down the barrel of criminal charges, elections, etc. So his interest is in keeping this going as long as possible, whereas in the United States terms, at least for the Republican Party's interests, their interest is getting the hell out of there very quickly, because the American people are forced against this.
1: Well, here's a figure for you, Larry. At 16 to 1 in the bookies odds at the moment, is Tucker Carlson to be the next president of the United States? Now, just absorb that for a second. But the reason I mention him is I do notice in the Republican Party, a lot of them are turning against Israel, and the sentiment is going against support of Israel within the Republican Party. Forget the Democrats. So how significant do you think that is in the context of everything we're talking about with Lebanon and so on, that parts of the Republican base are kind of shifting away from Israel, and a lot of them shifting into very anti-Semitic territory? But that's a conversation for another day. But what do you assess that kind of sentiment change to be?
13: Yeah, I mean, I think it's a sea change. I think it is a dramatic change in how Israel is viewed. I think an awful lot of it is down to, on the one hand, animosity towards Trump and his sort of instinctive, outreach to Benjamin Netanyahu. I think a lot of it also is due to antipathy towards Netanyahu. But make no mistake, this will have huge repercussions at all sorts of levels in terms of the United States. And, you know, its relations with the rest of the world and how things transpire in the Middle East. So, but what I would say is that in the shorter term, there's something about the last sting of a dying wasp here. And we talk about AIPAC and the Israeli lobby in the United States. They're acutely aware of what is going on, of the change in attitudes. And here's perhaps where they might be looking to wreak their last influence, the last vestiges of influence that they might have. And they're trying to do that now. So while that change in attitude in America, I think, will be very welcomed, especially in here in Ireland and across most of the rest of the world, there is still a very, very strong and powerful Israeli lobby in the United States. And they are going to try to do as much as they can to assert Israel's influence and power in the Middle East while they still can do it. So there is a change that is welcome, but it's going to take a while for that to percolate all the way up to the top.
1: Now, we were talking earlier, you certainly mentioned, can we get inside President Trump's head, to which the answer is no, but there are things swirling around in there, and it would seem it's, you know, golf, we would say it's reflective pools, it's ballrooms, and it's also this 250th anniversary celebration of America itself as a sort of a constitutional entity. There's a big state fair, a concert. Some of these people are pulling out of the concert. So how important do you think all of this is? Trump is moving into this kind of legacy, sort of my personal edifice sort of phase. I mean, is that really where Trump is at now? It's all about stuff for the future and finishing up the second term and putting his name on everything from $200 bills and all the rest of it. Is that the kind of sense that's kind of the where the phase we're moving into with Trump?
13: Yeah, that's the only logical interpretation of what he has done of late. One of the things that I always inform my analysis of Donald Trump was that he would never do anything that was outside of his self-interest. And I always interpreted that to be his political self-interest. Now, I think there are two different things. I suppose from his point of view, whether we're talking about the so-called Arc de Trump, a structure which would dwarf the Arc de Trump, whether we're talking about these concerts, this MMA fighting, which is going to be held on the South Lawn of the White House with a 4,000-seat stadium being constructed. Perhaps that's in his own greed and self-interest, and we know the extent to which there has been financial self-dealing intermixed with American foreign policy. All of that is very live. I suppose that's in direct self-interest, but the broader point here is that none of this is in his political self-interest, and most directly, none of this is in the Republican Party's self-interest. Not one of these things is going to help any Republican on the ballot in November. And that's why, as I've said, you could draw the inference very cogently that Trump doesn't care what happens to those people in November. But the fact is he should, because if Democrats do take the House, which I think is almost a certainty, and if they take the Senate, which is a possibility, then they will make Donald Trump's life a living hell for the next 2 years. So, yeah, the finish line is in sight for Donald Trump. But an awful lot of this it makes no sense. And I suppose it supports what long his critics have said, his most ardent critics have said about the man and about all that he animates him, which above all, I guess, is Donald Trump. And again, look at things objectively and you could easily draw that conclusion.
1: Right, well, the good news for Donald Trump is Vanilla Ice is still committed to playing at the concert, if that's any consolation to him, but a good portion of the other artists have pulled out at this point for that festival, which is on in a few weeks' time. Listen, we'll have to leave it there for now. We'll have plenty of other things to talk about, Mr. Trump, over the summer, so Larry, we'll talk to you again, no doubt. Larry Donnelly there, who is, of course, a lecturer at the University of Galway and a columnist with The Journal. Thank you very much for joining us.
13: Thanks, Edmund.
1: Now, throughout the programme, of course, we've been talking about cost, and one area it does drip into is the cost of healthcare and surgeries. Of course, lots of people have texted in over the years on this particular subject. A lot of people's solution is with the cost issue is to go overseas, and we can understand the drive and the motivation to do that. But does it come at literally a cost to the actual person themselves in terms of healthcare and the outcomes more long term? Should you go and look at surgery if you're obese, for example, a very large area at the moment of demand, even with weight loss pills increasingly becoming available? So joining me now here in studio to discuss these issues is a consultant bariatric surgeon at St. Vincent's Hospital. That's Professor Helen Heenahan. And also we'll be talking to a patient, Alan Keogh, in a few minutes as well, who's on the line. First of all, Professor Heenahan, thank you for coming in. Lots of people will be looking at the cost issue for certain treatments, and the gaps can be very big, the cost overall. So there's a big driver to go to certain locations, and we're not picking on those locations, but we will mention them in our conversation. So just talk to me about some of the risks of going overseas that maybe patients don't fully appreciate.
14: Thanks, Emmett. Yeah, there's risk with any surgery, even undertaking any surgery here at home, but those risks are increased when one travels abroad for a surgery. So one of the first things that adds risk is air travel, increases the risk of clots in the leg that can travel to the lung, and in that instance, it can be fatal. In particular, people who live with the disease of obesity and travel for bariatric surgery are already at increased risk of clots because of obesity, and then adding air travel and an operation that compounds it further. So that's the first added risk. Secondly, then there's always risk of infection with any surgery, and they can be increased in certain, in other hospitals that may not have the same standards of infection prevention and control that we might have here.
1: Yes. And the reason we're talking to you, in case listeners are wondering, is because you've been dealing with patients afterwards. Mm. So, because a lot of listeners will say, well, of course, Professor Heenahan would be against overseas operations, but it's because you've dealt with patients who've had problems, you've seen it firsthand.
14: Yeah, absolutely. Bariatric surgery is one of the commonest reasons people would travel from Ireland abroad for surgery. And actually, while you mentioned cost is a big factor driving people abroad, the biggest reason people travel is the length of time it takes to get access to treatment here. It's no surprise to anyone, the waiting list for obesity treatment in Ireland is often for root patients with less severe obesity and its complications over 5 years. And we are working really hard to decrease that by trying to put more services in place that people can access. Nonetheless, it still drives patients abroad. And then, like you mentioned, the cost of accessing private care here for bariatric surgery would be 3 to 4 times what it would be abroad.
1: And just for people who don't fully understand the term bariatric surgery, which is understandable, and you hear this thing stomach stapling as well, can you just walk us through what we're talking about here?
14: Yes, bariatric surgery, it's an umbrella term for operations that we perform largely on the stomach and the intestine that improves health by helping people to lose weight, significant amounts of weight, 25 to 30% of their pre-surgical weight. But importantly, and in some way compared to GLP-1 or obesity treatment.
1: I was going to ask you, do you expect I'm sure this is a matter of some personal interest to you, do you expect demand to lower on the back of Ozempic and so on, Wegovy and all the other treatments for this type of surgery? Are there some people that aren't suitable?
14: Yeah, I think there's room for both. I think it's great to have more obesity treatments. So GLP-1 drugs, certainly they're really effective, but they don't work for everybody. And they're also really expensive. So a lot of people can't afford to take them in the short term, let alone long term. If they work, they have to be taken for life to maintain the benefit. Yeah.
1: So the choice might be a one and you're done type procedure versus a 20 or 30 year drug regimen.
14: Yeah, it might be that. And I think there's room. I think both treatments together will be complementary. So people with more severe obesity, most people will be familiar with BMI, but BMI over 40.
1: Body mass index. Yeah.
14: Would benefit probably more from bariatric surgery because they the amount of weight they have to lose to improve their health is more than someone with less severe obesity, where GLP-1 drugs might be the appropriate first-line therapy then.
1: Now, a lot of people listening to us will say, well, hang on a second, surely the surgeons and consultants and other professionals, doctors generally, are the same, whether you go Germany, France, Turkey, whatever. And I don't want to put you in any trouble or land you in any issues, but is that the issue, that the doctors aren't up to the same standard, they don't perform as well, they botch operations? Well, what is it that makes the outcome in certain cases a lot poorer?
14: Yeah, it may be that. It may be that certain surgeons in certain clinics may not be trained to the same or held to the same high standard that we would be here by our medical council, for example. But safe surgery is about far more than a competent surgeon. It's about the team around the surgeon and, importantly, the hospital that the surgeon works in, that can deliver safe preoperative and postoperative care. So, and particularly for bariatric surgery, the importance of the multidisciplinary team that look after a patient before, during and after surgery can't be underestimated. That's the key to safe surgery.
1: Yeah, so that the whole sort of around, the network around the whole thing is important. Let's bring in the patient that you mentioned, who's Alan Coe. Alan, good afternoon to you.
15: Hi, how are you?
1: It's great. You travelled to Turkey for a bariatric procedure. It didn't go well in the initial phases, so tell us more.
15: So when I went over, I arrived in Turkey and I had found the clinic through social media. They'd basically targeted, if most people have iPhones or that, you know, they're always listening, and whatever you're talking about, the ads will start coming up on your page, and whatever you're searching will start coming up on your page. So I went with a clinic that was advertised on social media. Didn't do enough research. I think that's one of their biggest downfalls. When I got over there, they knew my weight going over there. I was extremely heavy.
1: Can you give us some idea, just so we know, you know, for listeners' benefit?
15: It was 270 kilos, which is roughly about 41, 42 stone. So any kind of surgery at that weight and even traveling is risky. But I kind of felt like I was out of options. I didn't have 4, 5, 6 years of a waiting list in me in Ireland. I didn't think I'd still be here.
1: And Alan, just give our listeners an idea of the cost differential that might have motivated you to take the decision.
15: Well, it was €3,200 to go to Turkey, flights, medication.
1: Versus about 20,000 here?
15: About 20,000 here. It was about 18, 19 when I first looked into it here. But it's not only the cost, it is the waiting time. Like, I didn't have any underlying issues, so I didn't have diabetes, I didn't have high blood pressure, high cholesterol or anything.
1: And so, my understanding of your story is that you had the procedure, that seemed to go at the time relatively okay, but it was all the aftercare and sort of it lots of things emerged afterwards.
15: Yeah, so the first doctor, when I got there, he refused to do it. So the clinic started panicking and got another surgeon to do it in another hospital. So we removed hospitals. Then when I got home, I thought everything had gone well. We had spent the 7 days in Turkey. And I got home, and the following day, I started to get really sore in my stomach. Went into hospital, and it turns out my whole stomach stitches had burst open.
1: Whoa.
15: So I ended up in hospital for the guts of a full year, in and out, mostly in. I was out for about 3 months of the year. But I didn't eat or swallow for 2 years. My stomach was open, so nothing could get out of my throat and we couldn't close it.
1: So how did you survive, to put it bluntly?
15: I was peg fed. There's a feed that just goes into your lower abdomen. So Helen performed miracles on me a couple of times. Realistically, I shouldn't be here today, only thanks to Helen. There was an awful lot of interventions. I spent time in ICU. I was very sick.
1: You were close to the edge, right? I mean, you were. I mean, if you're ICU, right? I mean, that's...
15: Yeah.
1: And was there any follow-up with the surgeon, the hospital, anything? Were you just cut loose?
15: Well, the clinic texted me 2 weeks after the operation and they said, how's everything? And I said, well, actually, it's not great. I'm in a hospital. So they blocked me on WhatsApp and everything. So I couldn't actually get in touch with them anymore. And actually, even if I searched them up, the clinic is gone.
1: Wow, the clinic doesn't even exist.
15: Yeah, so I don't know.
1: That is astonishing. That is astonishing. Helen, looking at, obviously we can't extrapolate too much on one person, but nevertheless, shocking stuff for people to listen to. And sorry if it's too early in the evening, etc. But when you examined Alan afterwards and examined his stomach, did you get a sense this was just a botch up, or could you even see what the other doctor was trying to do? Did they just not stitch him up correct? What did you notice without getting into the finer medical points? But what's your reason for what happened to him that you would suggest?
14: Yeah, so Alan suffered, and I hope Alan won't mind me given the details of he's alluded to it there. So Alan suffered a complication called a leak where the staples that seal the stomach after surgery opened at the top of it. And look, it can happen after any bariatric surgery that involves stapling the stomach closed. But there does seem to be a slightly higher incidence of that type of complication when people have travelled abroad.
1: Like, what percentage of people who get this procedure done would that happen to? Roughly,
14: yeah, like
1: think?
14: I would quote someone.
1: Are we talking 5%?
14: One percent.
1: Right,
14: yeah.
1: Okay.
14: And our hands, you know, and again, Alan's care afterwards was by a big team. You know, it was one of them, and you know, Alan's obviously complimented to me, but it was by a big team of both surgeons and nurses, dietitians, physios, everyone in Vincent's that looked after him really well, that helped to get him better. But yeah, I would quote a patient about a 1 in 100 risk of that happening. And at the time Alan went abroad, he was unfortunately, you know, one of very many people who had a very similar problem with stapling. So I'm not sure if there's lower. I think some of the cost differential is explained by higher quality care, and that involves, you know, what we do in the theatre. We use really high quality staples, you know, that would cost, you know, the whole amount of what we would spend in theatre on consumables would amount to what Alan paid for surgery abroad.
1: Yeah, so when you cut costs down to no pun intended, down to the bone, you know, you're going to get the outcomes. The government have the National Treatment Purchase Fund, so they sometimes pay for people to go overseas, but it's mainly within the European Union. Would you draw a line, if people listening in are saying, well, I want to get a procedure and I'm desperate to get it, would you make any allowances between is it EU, non-EU, or would you just say, you're taking a risk no matter what once you travel overseas? Because I don't want to unnecessarily alarm people who are going to regimes and countries that do have good records.
14: Yeah, it's a good question. And I think, you know, it's unfair of me to say people shouldn't travel abroad when they can't access timely surgery here. I would try and encourage people to wait, especially for obesity treatment. There's so many initiatives happening here to try and decrease the time to access treatment, including, you know, not just our weight management clinic in St. Colum Kills Hospital and St. Vincent's Hospital, but there's a clinic in Galway, a new clinic just opened in Connolly Hospital in Blanchardstown, and one opening very soon in Mallow and Cork. So all of that will decrease very soon the waiting time for a surgery. And, you know, people can access, as you mentioned, the cross-border scheme, where if you're on a waiting list and you can't access surgery here, that you can get reimbursed for the cost of traveling abroad.
1: Because I think of all these hospitals stretched out across Europe, right, and we're members of the EU, can we not balance out the demand? You know, if somebody needs to get their hip done from one place, maybe there's just no excess demand out there anywhere.
14: And I think, again, it's just to highlight with lots of surgeries, like, it's about more than the surgery itself. It's about being properly assessed. You know, that was definitely something missing in Alan's case, that at his weight and with that level of weight, someone needs to be properly assessed. There's probably hidden complications of obesity that weren't detected that would have increased his chance of getting a problem.
1: Investigation needs to be right on the money as well.
14: And that's missing no matter where you go abroad for surgery.
1: Listen, it's a cautionary tale. It had a good outcome at the end from what you're both saying, but it certainly was a tough few years for Alan. And thanks very much to Alan Keogh, the patient, and here sitting beside me, Professor Helen Heenan, who is a consultant surgeon at St. Vincent's University Hospital. Thank you very much. After the break, we'll be talking about Bloom.
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1: Now, this is The Inside Track with me, Emmett Oliver, as we gallop into the final few furlongs of our programme today. It's been great to have you, and I know a lot of you had a very enjoyable weekend, which one or two of you would like to tell us about on the text, which is always interesting to get as well. Lots of talk about what's happening as well externally and around, but we'll leave that for another day. The annual Bloom Festival is wrapping up for another year this evening. Over 100,000 people, I understand, have been attending over the several days. Lots of emphasis on music, food and gardening. They're staple there. This year, the festival is also, though, however, been shining a spotlight on mental health and also wellness. For the first time ever, it has featured a wellness garden from Mars Pharmacy Group, offering people wealth and wellness advice in a tranquil spot in the Phoenix Park. And I'm now delighted to be joined by Una O'Hagan, who is the owner and CEO of Mars Pharmacy Group, and also by Daniel Jones, Dr. Daniel Jones, who's a founder of At One, which is a food and natural supplement, and as he's a specialist in inflammation and metabolism. You're both very welcome. If I can turn to you first, Una, so how did the festival go? 100,000 people, a bit of rain this afternoon, I understand.
22: Yeah. But
1: that didn't spoil the fun.
22: Not at all. Listen, it was the best 5 days, honest to God. It was a real experience. And as you say, 100,000 people through the doors, and there was a real appetite for wellness. Obviously, this is the first year that Borbia Bloom had done something like wellness. They really wanted to do something different for their 20th anniversary, which it was this year. They reached out to us and we did a pitch for it, and we were absolutely delighted to partner with them. So we talk a lot in our business about moving away from sickness and much more towards health and pharmacy. You know, not seeing pharmacy as the place to go to just when you're sick, but actually to come in for advice in order to stay well. So really preventative approach, and we've developed a program called Pharmacy 360, which is where we focus on five key pillars of health to keep you well. So those being nutrition, movement, focus on your sleep, a focus on your stress management, and then whole piece on connection.
1: And are these things that we didn't really come for treatments before, these things? Like I'm trying to think of, you know, where did we go before we did it? These issues, obviously, a lot of time were suppressed, I suppose, and we lived in a different climate.
22: Yeah.
1: So is it just people are more attentive to these things now?
22: I think so. I think since after COVID, really, to be honest, but I think that was the real game changer. You know, people realized actually it didn't really matter what you had. What really, really mattered was your health. At the end of the day, it comes down to health, and people were starting to focus really on a preventative approach to health. So this is whenever we've seen people like really focusing on, for example, vitamin D. We know with the Tilda study, those that...
1: And how open were people at the Bloom Festival to talk to you? Like, did they go up and disclose all sorts, or were they too sherry?
22: Yeah, not at all. No, so what was in the Wellness Village was a number of different brands, like Daniel here, showcasing, and so that people could meet their founders. But actually, we had a wellness stage where we were doing five educational talks every single day, anything from inflammation, which Daniel spoke on every day, gut health, female hormone health, men's health, and so on and so forth. So people were coming and attending those talks, listening to experts in the field here in Ireland, everybody from...
1: So it's drifting away from a very hard sell type
22: absolutely
1: thing.
22: Absolutely, much more around education. We were doing different exercise classes, but the big thing we were doing was health screening. So we teamed up with a number of different brands. So Cree were from the west of Ireland. They were doing screening for blood pressure, cholesterol. We were doing carotenoid screening, which is a marker for macular degeneration, but also for Alzheimer's. We were doing screening for your scalp, the healthy of your scalp, which protects your hair.
1: You can screen for Alzheimer's, or there are certain markers?
22: There are certain markers, and carotenoids, the level of carotenoids, which is basically a substance
1: can
22: in
1: be
22: your blood.
1: A proxy or...
22: Yes, yeah. Exactly. Okay. And there's a lot of evidence coming out of a university down in Waterford by Professor John Nolan about this. So his team were up explaining that. He talked 2 days on stage, and we were screening for that. Also then, we were screening, we were doing, as I said, skincare screening with our team from Skingredients. That's Jennifer Rock and her team. Also scalp screening. We were doing bone density checks, you name it. And the queues were out the door for all of this, which just shows you that people really want to know their numbers. And
1: are they like to get something for free?
22: Well, not necessarily. People had a real... Yeah, but they had a real... There's so many questions then about, okay, what is it that they need to know? What are the ideal numbers and what can they do about it if their numbers were off?
1: Let's bring Dr. Daniel Jones in. Daniel, you're a founder of At One Supplements and you're a specialist in inflammation and metabolism, two very broad areas. So tell me more about what you're doing and what you'll be doing at Bloom.
0: They are broad, but they are linked. And, you know, it was an amazing festival. Oh my God, all the stories, all the energy.
1: Had you been before?
0: No, this is the first year that they've had the wellness, but this is the first year I've been all together. And I was absolutely just blown away by the communities that were there, the stories that were being shared, and the really desire to look after themselves. You know, these people are the ones who are looking after their gardens, but like, you know, this ties into ourselves as well. Look after our health, look after our well-being, of course.
1: Yeah, and you're making the case that a lot of stuff won't be found in a traditional pharmacy, but could still be very important.
0: Absolutely. I mean, we live in a different culture than, you know, we have about 100 years ago. We're all locavores, where everything we ate was very locally produced, but now food is really produced for long journeys and long shelf lives rather than nutritional content. And our lives are more stressed than ever. We're being stretched further than ever. And this is really driving factors of our life, which are pushing inflammation. And this is really important because inflammation really underpins every single disease process that we can really go through. Everything from cardiovascular disease, cognitive decline, skin conditions, poor sleep, poor energy. It can manifest in so many ways. So the education of this is so important that people understand.
1: And talk to me a bit about the word inflammation. A lot of people will associate that with something external to them, like a bruise or a lump or something like that. But it may not be visible, of course.
0: No, absolutely. And what you're describing is acute inflammation. This is a very healthy, normal response. We twist our ankle, it gets red, swollen, heat, pain. These are classic signs of inflammation. And the body responds to the site of injury by repairing it and recovering it. What's going wrong is when we have systemic inflammation. And this can be low grade, it could be high grade, but this is like that same response but happening all over in every system in our body. And when every system is inflamed, then the response of the immune system doesn't actually know where to go and how to deal with it. And all of a sudden, nothing's being repaired and nothing's being recovered. And it's this domino effect that keeps causing a chain of unwellness.
1: So your idea is if you can hit at that early stage, you can take out some of these other follow-on conditions.
0: Absolutely. I come from the pharmaceutical industry and it's so efficacious, but it is reactive. And what we want to do is try to, along with the Wellness 360s, promote a proactive healthcare.
1: Well, as a station, we need to achieve financial wellness, so I'm going to have to leave it there. But well done on attending and the kind of response you got. Uno Hagen, who is the owner and CEO of Mars Pharmacy Group, and also Dr. Daniel Jones, who you just heard there, right there, at One, which he is founder of. Thank you very much. My team today were Ben Sweeney and Claire Collins. Thomas Balfe was on sound. Sinead Ryan will be up next with the home show. And enjoy the remains and what's left over of your bank holiday weekend.
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27: It's 6 o'clock. Good evening. I'm Daniel Pitcher. Gardaí continued to examine the scene of a fatal assault in Dublin city centre. A 21-year-old man was pronounced dead in hospital following the incident on Clarendon Street just off Grafton Street at about 3 o'clock this morning. Gardaí are gathering CCTV footage from the area and are appealing for witnesses. Reporter Ella Anderson describes the scene around the area.
28: The whole street is cordoned off. Grafton Street, Clarendon Street itself, and very, very busy. Loads of crowds around. It's the South City Centre on a bank holiday. A lot of people thought they were getting their shopping done. A few people saw Gardaí searching in drains, actually, kind of up and down the street, pulling them open with a hook and having a look inside.
27: A woman who claims Jeffrey Donaldson abused her as a child has told a court his wife did nothing about it. Complainant A also rejected suggestions from barristers that she's making things up as you go along. The former GOP leader has pleaded not guilty to 18 alleged historical offences. Eleanor Donaldson, who's been ruled unfit to stand trial, denies aiding and abetting. The INMO is calling for legislation to underpin safe use, safe nurse and midwife staffing. It comes as figures released for May show that over 9,800 patients were treated on trolleys, chairs or other inappropriate bed spaces. University Hospital Limerick was the most overcrowded. General Secretary of the INMO, Phil Nihay, says numbers of staff need to be budgeted for.
29: The only change that must now be driven politically is that we focus on patient safety. You must have legislation that says this is how many nurses and midwives you need to provide safe care, and regardless of anything else, that's what you must ensure is budgeted for during this year. Otherwise, the HSE and the political system is admitting they know it's unsafe care, but they're happy enough once they meet their budget.
27: 72 people have lost their lives on roads this year as Gardaí continue a road policing operation for the bank holiday weekend. Over 3,000 drivers have been caught speeding, including one doing 102 in a 50 zone in County Monaghan. And the Love Island Villa will return to our screens tonight. The reality dating show will air at 9 p.m. on Virgin Media 2. Alongside the 12 contestants starring in the show will be Galway GAA player Sean Fitzgerald. And that's your news for now.
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11: A very good evening, I'm Will O'Callaghan. Leinster senior coach Jack Nienaber says their fringe players are ready to step up this weekend. The defending champions have a number of injury concerns ahead of Saturday's URC semi-final against the Stormers. Joe McCarthy, Dan Sheehan, Gary Ringrose and Tadhg Furlong are among the players facing a race to be fit. The Stormers will be without some key players for that last four clash in Dublin. Their out-half Sasha Feinberg has been ruled out with an ankle injury. He joins fellow Springbok players Cobus Ryanick and Dean Fury on the sidelines. Meanwhile, Republic of Ireland under 21 head coach Jim Crawford has called up 8 on-cap players for the upcoming friendlies with Croatia and Qatar. Rory Finneran will travel with the 23-man group to Zagreb after he was capped at senior level last week. Chelsea are leading the race to sign Republic of Ireland captain Katie McCabe. The

0: Mostly dry this evening, humid with scattered showers and highs of 16 degrees. And now you're up to date on News Talk.
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2: Hello, good afternoon, and welcome to the Bank Holiday edition of The Home Show with me, Sinead Ryan. This is News Talk's programme about homes, housing, interiors, and architecture. Coming up today, singer-songwriter and survivor Brian Kennedy on selling his period Dublin home. We'll be taking a trip to Bordbia Bloom and finding out what's on for the rest of the weekend. And we'll have a celebrity chef with us in studio and housewife of Drumcondra, Paul Kinsella, on building an outdoor kitchen on summer trend this year. If you'd like to get involved in The Home Show, you can email us at thehomeshow@newstalk.com. You'll find me on Instagram, SineadRyan100. And of course, you can listen back to the show and any of our podcasts all up on the Go Loud app. Now, wasn't that an absolutely magnificent week of weather? Now, the cynical out there will say, summer's over, that's it, that's all we get. But I say it's not even June. Well, almost. So we have more to come. Everything brightens up when the sun comes out. Colour, mood, and at The Home Show, that means interiors. So with good intentions of a nice few months ahead of us, we're outdoors with garden kitchens and gardens to make you envious at Bloom. So before I'm proved wrong, it's worth remembering that in Ireland, look, wouldn't it be such a very different place if it wasn't for the vast array of weather conditions that we get? I mean, where would we be for small talk for a start? How would you chat with a stranger if you didn't start with the weather? We'd have nothing to say at all. So rain or shine, you are very welcome along to The Home Show. Now, we do love a poke around someone else's house when they're selling up, and even more so when they're famous. Singer, songwriter, and for a while, dancer, Brian Kennedy has just put his palatial period home in Dublin up for sale, and he joins me now to peek inside the curtains. You're very welcome to the show, Brian. Tell us a little bit about 519 South Circular Road.
3: Well, I bought it 21 years ago. Can you believe that? I was living in London, living in New York. I had a little place in the west of Ireland in Killaloe, right, as a little sort of bolt hole. And then I thought, you know what? I really need to be in Dublin a lot more. And I obviously kind of really exhausted all of my friends' sofas and everything and all of that. And so they were like, would you not just get a place of your own? So I managed to sell Killaloe, which obviously even then in 2005 helped me buy what became my home for the last 21 years. So yeah, I love Kilmaino. It's a really interesting mix of very old Kilmaino style Dublin, very near Emma, very near the jail, obviously. And then very lovely parts of Rialto and the Lewis. I mean, even the Lewis wasn't here when I moved in here first. That's how long I've been here. So now it's very well accessed. And I love the area. It's so near, just close enough to town, just far away enough.
2: It's a beautiful house and you've obviously been happy there. Why are you leaving?
3: Well, it's time to downsize, truthfully.
2: Right-sizing now, Brian, we have to call it. That's the woke term.
3: tell me what it is.
2: Right-sizing.
3: Okay, so it's time to right-size as opposed to wrong-size because, you know, for ages I used to rent out the upper floors to friends and then friends of friends. And more recently, doctors and nurses over in James's Hospital. Mm. And I thought to myself, oh, look, you know, at least I'm trying to help with the kind of housing crisis a little bit and all of that. But as we know also, the things that also prompted it was that, you know, the law has changed. So if somebody moves in now, they can stay for 6 years. And that's great. That's lovely. That would have suited me 20, 15 years ago, but it doesn't suit me now. And also, I'm turning 60 in October, can you believe? So I thought, you know what? This is a really good time to just think about my next move.
2: Right. Now, since you moved in, have you done any work to it? You added on bits and pieces. And I know this is period properties are kind of difficult to work with for lots and lots of reasons, but you did add to it.
3: Well, the thing about especially Edwardian properties is they got it right the first time.
2: Yeah.
3: You know, 1902 is when they built it. I believe some of the houses were lived in by sort of the Guinness management people and so on. So they really got it right first time around. So all I really did was just make it more beautiful, you know, make it my style. As you say, just kind of upgrade bathrooms and things. But, you know, there were no walls knocked down or anything like that. Thank goodness. I mean, that would have been a nightmare. So, yeah, the great thing about these houses is they're not making them anymore. And like I say, they made them properly the first time around. So really, you just bring your own style to it. And one of my passions outside of singing and writing is decor. Is really, I love a

0: project. Like, I'd love to do up a room or a kitchen or something, you know, and that's where you really end up spending the money, either in bathrooms or kitchens.
1: Now, we've been running a series on The Home Show over the last number of weeks where I've been dragging in my News Talk colleague presenters and asking them, are they any good at DIY? I'll be honest now, I wouldn't be visiting some of their houses after what we heard. But you love all that. And actually,
0: I love all that. Now, I'm very lucky that I have a great team of builders. There's a lovely Romanian man called Sorin, who's been my kind of head builder for a long time. He's incredible. So what I'd say is, I'd say, listen, can I do this? Can I do that? And he'll say, yes or no. It calls me, he's like, Brian, you're very fussy. You're very fussy. Meaning fussy, I presume.
1: We knew that.
0: Quite right about
1: we
0: that.
1: Knew
0: yes.
1: that. We knew that.
0: He's quite
1: now,
0: right.
1: We've had a look in the house because we went online just to have a peek through it, and it is beautiful. But I was struck by the amount of colour that you have. So this is obviously very, no neutral beiges for you.
0: Well, no, because, you know, back in the day in London in the 80s, sure, it was all about white and, you know, minimalist vibe and all that kind of thing. But I actually love colour. I really love it. And I think you shouldn't be afraid to use colour, especially with furniture, especially with wall colour. I'm obsessed with that green colour on the walls. Mm-hmm. And then it gives you license to have like red velvet, blue velvet, purple velvet furniture, things like that. I don't know. I love a bit of colour in life, you know, because it wasn't that long ago when our lives were very black and white, you know, living on the Falls Road in West Belfast. My dream as a little working class boy was, you know, oh, if only I could have my big lovely house. And now I'm nearly 60. I'm like, if only I had a smaller house, that would be good.
1: We're never happy. Interesting.
0: Never.
1: How does this house differ from the one you grew up in Belfast?
0: Are you kidding me? I mean, I could have put all of the first house I ever grew up in one of the rooms. Do you know what I mean? Like, there were eight of us in a 2-wee-bedroom terrace house. Probably, funnily enough, something I'm probably going to move back to if I'm lucky enough to find something suitable. But, I mean, very, very, very different. So I think when you grow up in a kind of cramped situation, the fantasy is, oh, I'm going to have these big, tall rooms. And I had pure notions even then, you know, like as a little kid wandering around going, imagine having a chandelier. I mean, is this not the gayest thing you've ever heard? I had to get chandelier cleaners in before we did the photo.
1: Chandelier. Well, you've come up in the world now. There's no doubt.
0: There
1: probably
0: right.
1: weren't chandeliers and you're two up, two down in Belfast.
0: No. I call them ceiling jewellery. You know, it's like big earrings hanging from the ceiling.
1: Indeed. Right. And of course, whenever I hear that term, chandelier, I'm thinking of that episode of Only Fools and Horses where Del Boy plunks.
0: Oh, yes, that's right.
1: Wrong chandelier.
0: Well, so, thank God that never happened.
1: Never happened to you. Tell us a little bit about the house now, because you mentioned that it's 1902. It would have been that kind of mid-terrace red brick, but upper middle class kind of for what it was in those days. It's over three stories. So how have you chosen to partition it?
0: Well, I literally did nothing in that sense. The attic bedroom was always what it was. There's a little bathroom up there now, and which is even better because that's probably the most private part of the house, right at the top. It's certainly the most quiet place you can go to. I mean, I've probably lived and slept in all of the rooms over the years, over the 21 years. And so I just wanted each room to have its own kind of identity. I mean, the first floor bedroom is a little kind of return, a beautiful room that looks over the back garden, and we took the ceiling down in there and put up a mezzanine bed, so that's a really cool little space, you know, for a moody teenager or indeed a moody nearly 60 year old like myself. And then as the return goes around, there's two beautiful bedrooms. The one on the front, it basically apes the living room, so it is enormous with a beautiful fireplace and, you know, a mirror over the mantle and all of that. So the proportions, you know, they did not hold back the Edwardians, you know, they loved loads of light, loads of candles, loads of things like that. So I think it's a very romantic kind of a building. And so I kept it relatively simple. I stripped the floorboards back. I got some beautiful rugs in from the Middle East and things like that over the years. So like I say, it's taken a long time to get it just to where I want it. And now I'm going to sell it.
1: Indeed. And come here, are you staying in Dublin? Do you need a home in Dublin? And do you want to stay in the area?
0: Well, I wouldn't mind, you know, but part of the reason that I'm kind of on the move as well is that I want to move away from, you know, the last 10 years, as people may or may not know who are listening, I had a very unkind time with my health and things like that. So I needed to be very close to the hospital. So I think psychologically I'm thinking, be nice not to be so close to the hospital, maybe just because, you know, I've moved on from that part of my life. But I mean, I love Dublin 8, or as they say, Dublin 8 is a big, you know, load of wind off the end of the head, you know. mm-hmm. the end of that. I think that I'm doing something really funny, which is I'm just going to sell the house and see what's what. Ah. I haven't got anywhere else to go. I've got a few friends I can stay with, maybe. And then I also said to my estate agent, the lovely Mary Dornan at DNG, I said to her, listen, I want something much smaller, something much more easy to look after. Mm. And I travel as much as I ever did. So I want something to lock up that's very easy. But there's something about Dublin 8 that I really love. I don't know what it is, you know, and I really don't know what it is, but it's so easy, accessible. The area has come up leaps and bounds in the last 20 years. So we'll see what happens. But, you know, never say never. I also said to her, Mary, look, if there's a wild card, do you think I should see like a weird little cottage somewhere or an amazing period apartment overlooking a little park? Then let me know. You know, I'm open-minded to it.
1: Now, you mentioned there your health, and it has been 10 years since your initial cancer diagnosis and five, a major heart attack, quadruple bypass. I mean, how are you doing? Do you feel jinxed or incredibly lucky, Brian?
0: Well, I've got to be lucky, and also I do feel like this house has been incredibly good to me because I recovered here. Mm. You know, I was able to walk up all the stairs again, and I got my health back again. And in fact, when I did the first episode of Dancing with the Stars, I had to get a health check and a stress test from St. James's Hospital from cardiology. And so my lovely surgeon, Sarah Early, called me the next morning, and like a schoolboy, I thought, oh, I'm in trouble. You know, I've done something wrong when I saw her number coming up. And she goes, and I just have to say, congratulations. She goes, you had a massive heart attack. And she goes, I turn on the TV and there you are spinning around with a Viennese waltz with a lovely man called James. She goes, it's an incredible achievement. And then she goes, look, I've looked at your recent scans and everything. She goes, you've made basically a complete recovery. So it is amazing what you can do. I mean, I have to say one of the saviors of my life was that I was able to walk from my front door here in Kilmainham to A&E in a less than 15 minutes. And that's one of the things that saved my life. When you catch a heart attack in time, even though I didn't know it was a heart attack, I thought it was something, you know, something else. But so, yeah, I've so much to thank this house for, really. Yeah. And especially somebody like Sarah Early. And of course, the whole cardiology team, they were amazing. And when I said to them I was going to do Dancing with the Stars, they were like, what? What are you talking about? You know, but I suppose I just said, look, I'm going to give it a shot. If I don't feel well, of course, I'll tell everybody. But no, I was great.
1: And has it reframed your purpose? Sometimes when people get a serious illness, they come out of that thinking, I want to dump all the bits of my life that was dragging me down or the negativity and I want to do something different. Did you just attack your old life with a new purpose?
0: I think so. I think I gave it a dusting off. I gave it a good shine and thought to myself, look at all the pros that you have in your life at this point. You know, as a 60-year-old nearly singer performer, my 20th album is coming out in October. I've got a big Vicar Street show on November 12th to celebrate my 60th birthday and the 30th anniversary of A Better Man. And, you know, there's the title right there, A Better Man. I am better than I've ever been.
1: Yeah, and you sound it. You really do. Now, you have the same roundy birthday coming up that I do. So I'm looking for tips.
0: Very
1: now,
0: good.
1: I won't be given any concerts anywhere. The public
0: Why
1: can
0: not?
1: Rest assured. I might be going to concerts, but I won't be singing at them. So your plan is to work. Is that it? Or does this
0: That's
1: just,
0: right.
1: you just love this so much, that's how you want to spend your birthday?
0: Yeah, my 50th was also Vicar Street, and I'd just been diagnosed with cancer. So to think that 10 years later, I'm going to sell the big house, I'm going to make these big moves, and I'm also going to go, hey, I made it to 60, my album Better Man made it to 30, and I've got a lot to be very, very, very thankful for, particularly my friends. And my only advice to you is get some margaritas down your neck. And I'm telling you, you'll be doing a concert somewhere. It might not be Vicar Street.
1: That is not the worst advice, to be honest with you. Come here, the podcast with Catherine Lynch.
0: Yes. Right,
1: Around the World in 80 Gays. I mean, apart from the best title ever. Talk to me about the fun that must be.
0: Oh my God. We just thought to ourselves, who will we call? We'll just call up all of our friends. And we literally had like, you know, Mr. Pussy, who's in his middle to late 80s, even though, you know, he'll kill us if we tell anybody that. And then we just wanted to look at the arc of gay life in Ireland then to what it is now. Because of course, you know, it's an incredible achievement what's happening. We've still got work to do, of course, but we also wanted to make it fun, you know, and we were right in the middle of all kinds of changes going on, you know, with the trans community and all kinds of things that were going on. We just wanted to be around and talk about it and pose questions and really intently listen to the answers, you know, and say, well, where are gay people at now? Mm. And of course, how it stretches around the world. And look how much Ireland has changed. You know, to be a gay person when I grew up on the Falls Road was a deeply dangerous and shameful thing to be. Yeah. And now look at it, for goodness sake, people are celebrating life, they're getting on with it. And I just felt really proud to be part of the arc of change in terms of what's happening publicly for gay people.
1: Indeed. And it's that normalization. It's when you're not talking about it and you're not discussing it and it's not the most interesting thing about somebody. That it kind of knits then into, you know, you maybe hopefully we've reached the stage where it's just so unremarkable that we can just get on with the rest of the stuff that people are.
0: Well, that's right. I mean, I nearly want to apologise at this point and say, I'm so sorry, I'm only gay. How boring. You know, I'm so sorry, I'm so boring. And because it kind of, as you say, it is an interesting part of somebody's, you know, personality and so on. But it's not the most interesting thing about me. I mean, certainly it's more interesting to think about how do you get from the Falls Road to Broadway and be a singer against all of the odds. I think that's more interesting. But at the same time, authentically, and we see all kinds of people in the news and out of the news and all of that stuff, where you think it's really important to live your authentic life as soon as you can.
1: Indeed, and you are living it, no doubt, to the fullest because of everything that you're doing. You want to just briefly mention something you've on this weekend. No downtime on the bank holiday for you.
0: Yes, I'm in the Source Arts Centre in Thurles. Now, the great thing about Thurles is that's where Boy George's people are from. And as you know, I've done a duet with Boy George. So yes, indeed. So I'm going to be there this Saturday night. Can't wait to sing for you all. No, I mean, if anything, I want to sing more than ever, gig more than ever. I really love it.
1: That's fantastic. Well, listen, the very best of luck. And listen, have a ball on the 60th and the best of luck with finding the new home. You have a year of change ahead of you for sure and not for the first time. Brian Kennedy, thank you so much for joining us on The Home Show. Now, after the break, we are heading over to Bloom. We have Eva Powell in studio and we'll be looking at pimping your pizza oven outdoors. See you in a few moments.
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1: 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Now, if you are just joining us, you might miss Brian Kennedy, fantastic songwriter, singer, sometime dancer on the show, and he's selling his period pile in Dublin, so we were hearing all about that, and you must listen back to that. 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Now, Bord Bia Bloom is back in the Phoenix Park as we speak and runs until Monday. It's celebrating its 20th anniversary, so it's extra special this year. Joining me now are two guests from Bloom, Eva Pau, who is TV celebrity chef with Asian Kitchen, and on the line, Carol Marks, horticulture sector manager with Bord Bia, and RT1's Super Garden judge. You're both very welcome, ladies. Carol, now you're a well-known judge on Super Garden. Have you been involved with the garden yourself this year?
11: Yes, I have, Sinead, and it's lovely to be talking to you. We're here at Bloom and we have a very special garden. Well, all the gardens are special, but this year, to celebrate 20 years of Bloom, we have commissioned a celebrity dream garden to add to the Easy Steps to Dream Garden suite. And that's a suite of gardens that we commissioned in 2021 when we did virtual Bloom because of the pandemic. And seven Bloom award-winning designers designed seven different gardens, but all the same size, the average size of a new build back garden. And all of the garden plans, the planting plans, and the plant list are available on the Bloom website. As I say, this year to celebrate 20 years, we decided we would do a celebrity dream garden, and it's designed by another award-winning Bloom garden designer, Declan McKenna.
1: Yes, indeed.
11: And in conjunction with Brendan Courtney.
1: Wow, stylish.
11: So it is, oh, and you know, it was a dream working with Brendan. He was fantastic. And as a designer, he had very clear ideas of what he would like in his garden. But working with Declan, Declan came up with a design which Brendan absolutely loves, and we've created it here at Bloom so everybody can see it. And the plan, the garden plan and the planting plan and the plant list will all be available on the Bloom website, so people can have a look, they can have a go, recreate it in their own garden at home.
1: Okay, well, you say that. You say recreate. Maybe elements, maybe bits and pieces, unless we have a star gardener in with us. But listen, it's all about inspiration, Carol, isn't it? It's about looking at something and saying, I could replicate that corner or that type of planting or this over here. And that's really what it's all about.
11: Absolutely. And that's very true, Sinead. But the beauty of the Dream Gardens is that there's lots of advice there. You can go to your garden centre and find the plants because they're all accessible in every garden centre around the country. And the planting plan shows you where to plant them. So people will have success. We found when we did some research during 2021 that people wanted to garden, but they didn't know what to do, where to plant stuff, where to put a patio, how to find the aspect of their garden. And sometimes failure puts you off, but we would hope that with this, people will have a go, they'll have success, and it'll encourage them to do more. And there is an option just to recreate a small section of it, because each of the designs has a focus border with the plan for the border. So even if you don't do the whole garden, you can do a little piece of it.
1: A microcosm. Now, yes. I'm just thinking, Carol, the weather that we had during the week, which was stunning, really, in Dublin, but pretty much everywhere, that must have made planning much more difficult in terms of keeping the plants and the gardens hydrated. Was that an extra challenge this year?
11: To be honest with you, I think most of the designers and anybody with plants at Bloom, they're very used to all different types of weathers. So they're prepared for it. Mm. And they would have arrived from the nurseries on site well watered. Mm. And yes, the designers did have to water a lot more than they might do normally. But, you know, the weather, when you're gardening, the weather is always a challenge, sure. Whether it's raining. And we've had Bloom, you know, preparations and planning and build where it was raining for most of the time. So there is always a challenge. And the great thing about our industry is they always rise to a challenge.
1: Indeed. Swings and roundabouts. Now, one of the features that I love at Bloom that is featuring this year is the balcony garden. People are living in smaller spaces and urban apartments. So that's an interesting sector of the market, isn't it? Trying to make a tiny space bloom.
11: Yes, it is. And, you know, that's one of the reasons we implemented these balcony gardens, is to show people that no matter what size of a space you have, you can always grow something. And it's amazing what the balcony garden designers have done. They are incredible. And they're just beautiful little spaces with lots of plants, somewhere to sit, and it really gives people, visitors, something to take home and recreate at home, because so many people are, as you say, living in apartments now.
1: Yes, exactly. And it can be hard just to navigate that space, have a little outdoor place to sit, but also have plants that are going to be suitable for that and aren't in earth. They're in pots more than anything. So it gives you good kind of inspiration on that. And of course, there's everything else there at Bloom. It really is a day out now. It's not so much, it's not all about the gardening either. What are you most looking forward to? What are you seeing there now that you like the most, Carol?
11: Well, what I love at the moment is the inspiration from the gardens. There's a lovely colour, and the colour schemes this year, there's a lot of dark maroons and pinks. And then lots of ferns and grasses, which are very, very easy to manage. But also the food village is just a smorgasbord of food producers where you can taste and buy.
1: Indeed.
11: And, you know, so many things for people to see.
1: Wonderful. All right. Well, listen, as you say, it's about lots and lots of things, but the gardening and the plantings are key to that. Carol Marks, Horticulture Sector Manager at Boardbia, and of course, Supergarden Judge, thank you for joining us on that. And actually, since we're
11: talking
1: about food, TV chef Aoife Pough from RTÉ's Asian Kitchen joins me now here in studio. Aoife, you're very welcome.
12: Thank you.
1: On a busy
12: having...
1: weekend for you. Thank you for taking time out of your schedule. Now, you're cooking again on Monday. So tell us what you will be making. You're on the main stage.
12: I am. And I'm going to be making in summer-inspired dishes. So the first one is going to be a Korean-style burger. So you know burgers, summertime, perfect timing for it, but I'm going to be giving it a Korean twist.
1: What is the Korean twist?
12: So the Korean twist is I'm going to be making a paste, like a Korean paste that you're going to add into your burger. So the Korean paste involves this ingredient called samjang. So samjang is a very famous Korean chili paste, right? But it's a mixture of gochujang, which is a Korean red pepper paste, and doenjang, which is a Korean soybean paste. And a mixture of that, and then it gives us this deep, rich umami flavor. And there's a bit of garlic in there, there's a bit of scallion in there, and it's just a really lovely paste. And traditionally, you would actually use it as a dipping sauce, you know, so you would barbecue meats and then you dip it into the samjang and then you'd have it. So I'm going to be using it to make a gorgeous paste. And then we're adding it into the minced beef to make it a gorgeous burger. So
1: gorgeous. Sounds delicious. Yes. I do like a bit of heat in my burger, actually, because they can be quite bland, just if they're just the mince beef with, you know, just a patty. So it's lovely to have that little bit of a fiery kick, though.
12: Exactly.
1: You have to warn guests. You do.
12: But things like, you can kind of temper it. If you add less of the paste, then, you know, you can still get that little Korean twist, but with less of the heat. And then we're going to make a kimchi ketchup as well.
1: Kimchi has taken all, actually, all those fermented foods have proven to be so important for our digestion, haven't they?
12: Exactly. It's really good for your gut health. And it has, a lot of people who haven't tasted kimchi, I really would love them to go and taste it, because it has, it's a really nice, refreshing, it has a little bit of tanginess, the texture of it is a little bit crunchy, and the thing is about kimchi, it's like it's the process of the fermenting of the vegetables. So kimchi, the most popular kimchi would be a kimchi cabbage. But then you can get like white radish ones, you can get like spinach ones. There's like literally in Korea, there's over 200 versions of a kimchi. So
1: you're going to be using that and you're going to be making other things as well that people can watch. Now, like, do you think we're Irish people are embracing Asian food a lot more these days to cook? I mean, it's one thing having a treat and going to an Asian restaurant and having somebody else do all the hard work.
12: Yeah.
1: It strikes me that a lot of people think, me included, that, oh, there's so many ingredients. There's so much stuff I have to get. Does that kind of, can that put people off?
12: I think so. I think when you, you know, one thing that I'm really passionate about is to demystify Asian ingredients. I guess coming from a background like my parents, founded the Asian Market, which is one of Ireland's largest Asian supermarket. Yeah. So, you know, I remember when I first joined the business about 10 plus years ago, all the ingredients were really second nature to me. But actually, when I was in the supermarket, I would see customers and I was like, okay, this is new for them, you know? And I really do think only a handful of ingredients you can create many Asian dishes. So, like, you know, in the mainstream supermarkets, I see more Asian ingredients. Like, I see the soy sauce. I see the, you know,
1: rice wine vinegar.
12: Right? Yeah. So there is like I think there is an interest, because like once you go out to eat, like at lots of restaurants, there was the Chinese restaurants. There's now a lot of Japanese. There's a Korean restaurants. You know, then you kind of you're introduced to those flavors, which means that when you go home, you're kind of like, you can't shake that bug away, can you? You know, because it's like you have that flavor and then you want to recreate it at home. So I do find people coming into the store looking for those ingredients, you know, and I really think that just, you know, 5 or 6 key pantry items, you know, away you go. You can create so many dishes.
1: Because in our own store cupboard, if you're making, you know, Irish-based food all the time, you're going to have your, you know, your Worcester sauce and your olive oil and your, you know, tomato paste and all that. So it's just a different set of store cupboard ingredients.
12: Exactly. And it's so exciting because, you know, the flavour profile that it adds. Mm. And the thing is, like, you can, there's a lot of fusion dishes as well, you know. I think in season 2 of my show, I was really introducing people to oyster sauce, you know. And I made a dish with like oyster sauce and there was a Parmesan cheese and it was pasta. And, you know, you didn't...
1: That's a new mammy hit.
12: You wouldn't really think it works, but it's just the most delicious thing on the planet. It's just so yummy.
1: But isn't it the case that all cuisines around the world have their hot, they're sour, they're salty, they're sweet, because that's how we taste food. So whether it's Parmesan cheese or it's
12: where you
1: soy
12: get that
1: sauce,
12: umami flavour from, right?
1: Exactly.
12: Yeah.
1: Now, you mentioned the Asian market there and you were literally a baby. I don't know how your parents did it, actually. You arrived over here when you were a tiny infant and you literally grew up there.
12: Yeah.
1: So have you seen... you must have seen and witnessed a massive shift in the buying... habits
12: absolutely
1: of people,
12: absolutely.
1: And they are much braver maybe now to kind of maybe steam dumplings or try different spices.
12: Absolutely. I think you know, people having traveled to Asia, they come back looking for those ingredients, and then going to restaurants and being adventurous, they're tasting like dumplings, and they're you know, and when you come into the store, we have like frozen options for dumplings, so you can get ready-made ones, but then you can also buy the wrapper and make it yourself. So you kind of, you know, you can recreate at home, or you can have have a quick meal and just, you know, I always have like a bag of dumplings in my freezer. And then you move into getting lots of different choices of dumplings. You know, you have the Chinese version, which is, you know, you usually boil it, and then you have the Japanese version, and they're all, and then the Korean version as well. So in the Korean one, you can get like bulgogi beef dumpling, you can get a kimchi dumpling, but then, you know, the gyoza, the Japanese form, you know, that you have like a chicken and vegetable one. So I don't know, there's just like, I just think it's a really exciting world.
13: Open up your eyes, try something
12: absolutely
13: new.
12: Absolutely.
13: Now, because you're at Bloom now this weekend, there are lots and lots of chefs taking the main stage before and after you. Yes. You're on Monday. And are you looking forward now to meeting them? I mean, you've Nevin McGuire with Donal Skean, Rory O'Connell, Catherine Fulvio. I mean, so many.
12: It's really exciting. I know. And although I've been going to Bloom every year, and I go to Bloom every year, but I've actually, this is my first time on the stage. So I am definitely looking forward to meeting all these amazing chefs.
13: Brilliant. All right. Well, listen, you can find out more. Head to boardbeabloom.com. 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Thank you for joining us on the Home Show.
12: Thank you.
13: Coming up after the break, we have Paul Kinsella in studio, and he's going to be chatting about this summer's on-trend must-have, and that's an outdoor kitchen. It's actually easier than you think. Stay tuned, back in a few moments.
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13: 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I'm Sinead Ryan, and you'll find me over on Insta, and somebody else you will also find over on Insta joins me in studio now. We've had a lovely run of summer sunshine.
1: it could be all gone now for the thing. But like everybody else, I hope it becomes a mainstay of 2026. Fingers crossed, but it does mean that we're kind of inspired to switch up our interiors, more colour, florals, brighter shades. Here with his own brand of sunshiny help is Paul Kinsella, life at number two on Instagram with all of his masterclasses and tips and gardening. You're into the old gardening?
0: Oh, sure, I do a little bit. Yeah, we just did our own garden makeover. So definitely on point what we're going to talk about today.
1: It is. Because when the sun comes out and when it's all bright and shiny, we do turn into, in our heads, Mediterranean straight away. Californians.
0: Yeah.
1: We're like, here we go.
0: The top comes off. It's 12 degrees outside. Summer is here.
1: Kind of sangria any time of the year. So as a result, what I'm most envious about when I look at lifestyles of people who are permanently in the sunshine, south of France, California, all that, is the outdoor kitchen. Like it's a whole room. They don't need to shutter it in the winter. They don't need to put covers on everything. Yeah. It's just like you can just leave it there as a whole other room. So we thought we would look at the cheap Irish kind.
0: And you got me on to do
1: to
0: it.
1: Outdoor kitchens. Only because we can't really afford the expense of leaving the cushions out at the winter and the blonde wood and all that kind of stuff. Yeah. Right, okay. That's the only reason, right? Okay. So the garden as an extra room is not a new principle, but how we prepare it is really important.
0: Yeah. And I think what we've seen in the last 3 or 4 years is everyone's want for an extra room, and this garden has become the extra room. I think with the outdoor kitchens, it's really on trend at the minute. And yes, I'm envious of everybody in America with their beautiful all year long sunshine. We have to be practical, as you said. And we're seeing more and more DIY versions of it happening within Ireland, which is really exciting. I think for the first thing for us, I think it's about zoning your garden. Now, I don't have a very big garden. And sometimes what happens in our old Irish gardens is the barbecue is there and that's it. And I think it's about how you dress up the barbecue. And it can you can do it in different ways depending on the size of your garden, because we all don't have big gardens. I think if we start with the barbecue as itself, what you could do if you have a smaller garden like me, you might just even insert one or two shelves above it to pop your herbs or even some outdoor candles, just to make it feel like a zone. See where I'm going here? I'm all about safe space. And then we've seen other things. If barbecue isn't your kind of gig, people have started to build little table tops out of, say, cement blocks, and then put the pizza oven. Pizza ovens are a big trend. They haven't gone away. They're still here.
1: They haven't gone away. And they're brilliant for kids, you know, and make your own and whatever you're having yourself.
0: And it's a great activity, actually, and talking point when you're having a barbecue. If you're not really the barbecue-y type of people, you just want to be out and socialise. And like you said, building your own pizza, it's great. And what you could do with there is you might have an old potting bench that you have in your garden if you're a gardener like myself. Now I'm a gardener. Not indoors now because I kill every indoor plant, but the outdoor ones are good. But what we've seen now with the likes of the potting benches are people are using them for extensions of the barbecue, in terms of they're colour blocking them with a brighter colour to bring in some colour into the garden, but then also making them like a little destination where you might have your ice buckets and your glasses and your bits and bobs.
1: So you're using it as a little table for
0: as a table. This,
1: and you can move that around then.
0: Exactly.
1: And actually the colour pop is what differentiates it.
0: Yeah.
1: It's not just the kind of the pine bench.
0: Yes.
1: It becomes then an adjunct to a spot in the garden.
0: And I think a great tip with the colour pop is if you go to, say, the likes of your B&Qs and your Woodies, you're probably only going to get 10% of the colour range that are within brands for masonry and outdoor paint.
1: Yeah.
0: So a top tip would be to go to a smaller paint supplier directly, like MRCB is in town here that I go to quite a bit, and they'll have the full range that paint colours, like brands like Alchemist, which I've used in my garden. Amazing colours. Like I've done a whole terracotta wall and it's really brought some warmth and life into my garden.
1: And I did the same actually, and I went to Johnson's paints and I just said to them, can you make up this colour, which was my interior paint, in an outdoor paint? And they had no problem.
13: So it is available.
0: It absolutely is available. And that's actually a great tip that you've mentioned. If you have a room that's going onto your garden, to bring that colour into the garden will make it feel like an extension naturally.
13: Brilliant. Okay, so we have the pizza oven, we have the barbecue with the shelving and the bench.
0: Yes.
13: So now you've created a whole area now, which can be kind of permanent, really, for that.
0: And what you can do as well is outdoor rugs. I love an outdoor rug, Sinead.
13: Okay.
0: I love an outdoor rug.
13: Yeah.
0: And what that does, again, it creates another zone. So you might have your barbecue and your potting potting table on one side, but where you have your furniture, you could pop down a rug and then it creates this like secondary zone.
13: Lovely. Are we using the run of ourselves now if you get a fridge and a table lamp?
0: I've seen these fridges and actually table lamps. It's very funny that you've mentioned it because my husband hates the cold. So at the minute, the task that I have been set is he wants an outdoor heater, but I'm really trying hard to find an aesthetic outdoor heater.
13: Yeah, they are pretty ugly, aren't they?
0: But I found a gorgeous one now. The price tag is not so gorgeous, but it's a brand called Kettler, and it does like a full standing lamp, essentially, but it's a heater.
13: Okay.
0: But it looks like an actual lamp you'd have in your interiors. So
13: right.
0: I might have to just purchase that.
13: And there are some I know that you can get the heaters. If you have an awning, or a sail kind of cover, you can have them fitted from the struts of that.
0: Exactly,
13: and that's something that you can hook up. Okay.
0: Yeah.
13: See, like, no matter what we do, we're always come back to the weather, aren't
0: we? Of course
13: we are.
0: We're
13: always come back to the what
0: and
13: if.
0: The cold.
13: The what if. Okay. So that's the outdoor stuff. And folks, if you've done an outdoor Zune, and you have this kind of aspirational LA place, get in touch with us. Send us your photographs, homeshow@newstalk.com. I'd love to see it for sure. Now, moving indoors and indeed outdoors, Paul, because actually one of the colour combos you just can't get away from, and nor should we, because it's evergreen, is florals. Florals for spring.
0: Florals for spring, Miranda
13: and
0: Priestley.
13: And stripes, because nothing screams it's summertime
0: than a stripe, in my opinion.
13: Stripe.
0: So florals, I'll take relief, but stripes for me are the winner. And actually, I was doing a bit of research for this. There's three different types of stripes.
13: Who knew?
0: Who knew? Who knew that stripes had categories? So anyway, there's three different types, as I said. There's a cabana stripe, which is a really thick stripe. So you would see that on the likes of, it reminds me of Greece immediately, because it will be the really thick blue and white, but you've seen it in yellow and white. And it might be on sun loungers or on parasols. Actually, in Aldi, they had a beautiful cabana stripe with a kind of earth brown. And it just looked really like I'm going to Sicily.
13: There's something quite lotus about
0: it.
13: It's very elegant, actually, in upmarket.
0: Is.
13: A cabana stripe.
0: Cabana stripe.
13: Yeah, right.
0: And then what we have is a ticking stripe. And a ticking stripe was created from actually back in the olden days. They used to put on a cloth called the ticking stripe that would stop feathers from coming out of pillows and duvets. So it's a very fine, thick stripe. It's a very fine stripe. You probably will have seen this in the likes of bedding or placemats. It's literally very small and very thin.
13: Okay.
0: But makes a really love impact. It sometimes is associated with farmhouse, but we're starting to see it a little bit more in interiors, especially in shops like Zara Home or H&M Home.
13: Okay, so you could see a cushion in that. You mightn't do the whole chair. Okay, great.
0: And then the last one is the hotel stripe, which is something a little bit more classic and refined, and it might be just in a square box, but it's kind of in between the cabana and the tick stripe. So it's a little bit thicker, but not massive.
13: Think Bridgerton.
0: Yeah. Think when you go into a hotel room with fresh linen and you just see that square around the bottom.
13: Okay, Frances Brennan, there you go. Right, so all the stripes, and of course you mentioned there the two key colours, which are navy and this butter yellow and white.
0: Yellow.
13: Actually, pink is also a lovely stripe colour.
0: You know I love pink. And actually what we're starting to see in some trends is pink and red being put together, which is really striking. And I think when we start to think about florals and stripes, You can mix them, but you want to try and have the essence we've talked about before, having the rule, the three rule, in terms of how three colours in your room and keep them. So the flow should be that you would have a similar colour within them, and maybe you'll have one softer version of the other. There is another trend, which it just depends on how you go with it. It's quite maximalist, where it's floral on floral on floral on floral.
13: You know, it works
0: for some
13: people. It works in Laura Ashley.
0: Yes.
13: And you can walk in and go, wow, I'd love this. And then in your own sitting room, you're like, colour clash, and you're getting a headache.
0: Yes.
13: So I think the stripes are probably easier to mix and match.
0: Absolutely.
13: Whereas the florals may be just one thing.
0: Exactly. Okay. So I would do like maybe a floral rug, leave it at that, or maybe a floral curtain. If you're really out there, you could do a floral couch. But again, think about your couch, because I always talk about it, like 7 to 10 years is what you should get out of your couch.
13: Yeah.
0: So unless you're in love with this floral couch, I would stay away from it.
13: Okay.
0: And then, like you said, I would then pull cushions into the stripes with colours from the florals.
13: So do you find then that the stripes are easier?
0: Yeah, much easier.
13: To kind of coordinate if you're not an expert.
0: Yes. Look, florals are going to have, they could have up to kind of 6 to 7 different colours in a print. So you just have to be very mindful if you're styling.
13: Yeah.
0: So like, again, we talked about the rule of threes, and then you go into the 70-20-10 rule, where 70 should be the predominant colour in the room, 20 is for like your sills and skirting, and then 10 is just little accents.
13: Okay, and the florals belong in the accents,
0: and
13: don't they?
0: And the florals, for me, will belong in the accents, because you don't want them to be too overpowering.
13: But in the garden, we can have a little of a lighter attitude, because we don't have to match everything.
0: No.
13: You know, you can have that mismatched look is actually quite cool, isn't
0: it? Yes, it is. And you can see this especially on the likes of garden furniture. If you have a very muted set, which we all love mute in garden furniture in Ireland, we don't go very bold, but you could then mix and match, like you said, some floral cushions with stripe cushions, just to give that impact.
13: Yeah, and just keep that colour base. If you're going to use yellow, you're going to use pink,
0: exactly.
13: Have that as your underlying theme.
0: That's your three colours, and that's it.
13: Fantastic. All right. So in terms of then where we get this stuff and not spending a fortune, because we're not going to have it all year round.
0: No.
13: We might only have it for a week or two in the summer. Tell me some ways then. So you've mentioned the bench, which can be repurposed as your table. Shelving, you can just stick up in your fence.
0: Yeah, exactly. And again, if you have, you can get natural, even what I love in the garden is offcuts. If you can get offcuts of wood, timber, sleepers, or anything like that.
13: Put them up on bricks.
0: Yeah. And it just gives that rustic feel. And you can then paint it with your wood paint that you've done with the potting. So I'm all about trying to reuse what you have.
13: Yeah.
0: The one thing I'll say, and it's a little disclaimer, if you have a coloured fence paint, don't use it on your decking, because there's anti-slip your decking paint. So I've just seen a lot of people paint the same colour fences, the same colour decking.
13: Safety
0: just
13: first.
0: Be mindful of that.
13: Safety first. All right. Well, Paul, I wish you a glorious summer.
0: Thank
13: sunshine.
0: You. In my new garden.
13: You will be back in with us before it's over. And we would love any more gardening ideas. And if there's a gardening topic that you'd like us to cover, or an interiors topic, well, we have our rotating designers in the design chair every single Saturday, and they are all fabulous, and as fabulous as Paul. So do get in touch with us, because that's what they're here for, and they give us fantastic advice. Paul Kinsella, Life at Number 2 is the Instagram handle if you want to have a look. And that's always time for That's the Full Lid on the show today. Hope you enjoyed it. Have a magnificent bank holiday, and enjoy whatever you're doing for the rest of it. 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You'll find me on Insta at Sinead Ryan 100, and don't forget to check out any of the bits you missed, all of Paul's tips. 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Stephen McLoone is on sound. John Fardy is up next with Screen Time. Have a great evening. We will be back here next Saturday at 5 o'clock, and we'll see you then.
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31: Good evening, I'm Daniel Pitcher. Parts of Dublin's South City Centre remain sealed off to the public following a fatal stabbing. Emergency services discovered a man with serious injuries on Clondaren Street near Grafton Street at around 3 o'clock this morning. The 21-year-old was taken to St James's Hospital, where he was pronounced dead a short time later. Investigations are still ongoing, and Gardaí are appealing for witnesses. Well, Gardaí are investigating the death of a man who swam across the River Liffey following an alleged assault at the War Memorial Gardens in Island Bridge in Dublin on Saturday night. The man in his 30s was treated at the scene by Dublin Fire Brigade after making it to the Chapel Izzard Road side of the river, but later died at St James's Hospital on Sunday. A post-mortem examination is set to be carried out to determine the cause of death, and Gardaí are appealing for witnesses. Iran has threatened to attack northern Israel if Israeli forces carry out planned strikes on Beirut's southern suburbs. The warning came after Israel issued evacuation orders in parts of Beirut following reports that Prime Minister Benjamin Netanyahu had authorized fresh strikes on the Lebanese capital. The developments follow reports that Iran has suspended indirect talks with the United States and is threatening to block the Strait of Hormuz. A woman who says that she was abused by Jeffrey Donaldson as a child has rejected suggestions she's making up the allegations. The alleged victim has finished giving her evidence at the sexual offences trial of the former DUP leader and his wife, Eleanor Donaldson. James Gould has this report, which listeners may find distressing.
32: Jeffrey Donaldson sat in the dock in a navy suit and was sometimes taking notes during proceedings and listened while the barrister questioned complainant A about why she had not mentioned during her police interviews in 2024 all of the counselling sessions she had received following the alleged abuse. The witness said she had nothing to hide and had forgotten to mention some of the counselling. Mr. Donaldson has pleaded not guilty to the 18 alleged offences. The charges span a time period between 1985 and 2008 involving two alleged victims. His wife, Lady Eleanor Donaldson, denies several charges of aiding and abetting.
31: And the INMO is calling for legislation to underpin safe nurse and midwife staffing. It comes after figures released from May show that over 9,800 patients were treated on trolleys, chairs or other inappropriate bed spaces. And that's your news for now.
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9: A very good evening, I'm Will O'Callaghan. Republic of Ireland manager Carla Ward has praised her captain Katie McCabe, who's on the verge of joining Chelsea. The 30-year-old looks set to move across London after departing Arsenal following an 11-year stint where she won the Women's Super League and the Champions League. Ward thinks that McCabe would be a great signing for the Blues. Ireland under-21 boss Jim Crawford is hoping that senior international Rory Finneran will inspire the rest of the squad in the upcoming friendlies against Croatia and Qatar. Finneran will travel with a youthful group for the games in Zagreb after earning his first senior cap last week. Leinster rugby senior coach Jack Nienaber says their fringe players are ready to step up this weekend. The defending champions have a number of injury concerns ahead of Saturday's URC semi-final against the Stormers. Joe McCarthy, Dan Sheehan, Gary Ringrose and Tadhg Furlong are among the players facing a race to be fit. 23-time Grand Slam champion Serena Williams is set to return to competitive tennis. The 44-year-old will play in the doubles at Queen's Club next week. The American hasn't played a competitive match since the US Open back in 2022. And Offaly teenager Ella Cantwell has become the inaugural winner of the West of Ireland Women's Amateur Golf Open Championship. After breaking the course record in the opening day, Cantwell signed for a final round of 67 to win the tournament by 8 shots. The 17-year-old says it's special to follow in the footsteps of her clubmate Shane Lowry, who won the West back in 2008. To hear live commentary of the League of Ireland every Friday, download the Go Loud app now.
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31: Mostly dry this evening, humid with scattered showers and highs of 16 degrees. And now you're up to date on News Talk.
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10: Good evening. You're very welcome along to Off the Ball on this June Bank Holiday Monday. Hope you've had a wonderful long weekend. This evening's show.

0: of topics, from his goal to become a sporting director at a football club to Liverpool season and the movie Saipan. Have a listen. Jason,
1: oh, yeah.
0: How are you keeping?
1: Busy.
0: Busy.
1: You've just mentioned it there. You know, I was thinking, yeah, I've been a part of that. Yeah, I was a part of that. Yeah, I was a part of that.
0: So it's football that keeps you busy, more so than anything. It's like watching football punditry, work around the game that keeps you going day to day.
1: Yeah, there's lots of different things going on in my life. First and foremost, trying to be a dad to my two boys, 9 and 11. So trying to keep the peace with them, which, as you know, is testing, as it's testing times. But on the work front, still working for beIN Sports. So I'm out in Qatar, not quite as much these days.
0: Yes.
1: Due to what's going on out there. But obviously we're gearing up for the World Cup in June. So just been talking to them about how we're going to do it, where we're going to do it from, and what it's going to look like. But then on the punditry front at home, it's Liverpool TV. It's the ambassador work I do with commercial and stuff, and being around the club. Done some stuff with Foundation, which brought me over to Rogenstown, where we raised between 30 and 40 grand for Liverpool Foundation, which was great. And then I've decided to go on an educational journey and do a master's.
0: Go on.
1: Which I passed in January.
0: Oh, congratulations.
1: Thank you, with distinction. So, really enjoyed it. A sporting directorship master's.
0: Ah, okay.
1: Yeah.
0: So that's also football related.
1: Yeah, I thought it was important as the game kind of evolves and changes, and you know, infrastructures change and ideas change, not just on the pitch, but off it from a business sense. I think it was important to understand the game a bit more. And obviously I had a bit of time as well when I was in Qatar, kind of long days, obviously because of the time difference, we were going on air at night. So I would spend my days studying, just learning about the game, learning about the business aspects of things. And then obviously from the sporting directorship point of view, you know, looking on leadership roles, recruitment, sort of finances of a football club. And I thought it stood me in good stead as well to take me into my punditry role, sort of broaden my outlook on how things are done. I could see things from a different perspective. You know, when you all of a sudden you're trying to piece together why Liverpool sold Luis Diaz, well then, you know, I'm learning about all these things and why they do it and what it takes to do it and, you know, what's the thinking behind the motive to sell him. And you know, it kind of all makes sense a little bit more. And the sporting directorship role is becoming a really strong role within football. Sort of crept into the Premier League about 10 years ago. But it's been around Europe for longer than that. And it's just something that I really want to go into. And so I've done that. And then it's funny, really, because when the journey ended, I don't know, have you done anything academic? I mean, you look the type.
0: Nothing quite like that.
1: Oh, right. Well, it's funny because when you do something and it ends, uh-huh. It actually does end.
0: Yeah.
1: You don't sort of carry on reading books and you don't carry on studying and writing a dissertation. You know, it just ends. And I thought, I can't let this just finish. I need to do something else.
0: But you were putting it into action though, is the thing, as in it doesn't stop for you when you get the scroll and you graduate.
1: Well,
0: you're,
1: the idea
0: you're
1: is
0: that
1: to
0: practice.
1: The idea is to put it into practice, yeah. Isn't it?
0: But you are in your punditry, as you say. Like,
1: but it's not what I want to do. I want to be a sporting director.
0: Okay.
1: So, as much as it was serving me well in the it is serving me well in the pundit and the media world, and sort of learning about the game. I actually don't want to be a pundit. I actually want to be a sporting director.
0: When did you realise that?
1: Probably about 3 or 4 years ago. I've always been interested in the business side of things. Liverpool kept me really busy as an ambassador in the commercial and the sponsorship side of the ropes, but I've, you know, that's brought me really close to the club in the sense of I'm kind of inside the ropes. So I spend time with Billy Hogan and just watching him and how he, you know, his leadership qualities, how the club's run. Then I would spend time with Richard Hughes, and then I would spend time, Andy Hughes, and then I would spend time with Ben Latty, who's head of commercial, and then I would be working with like the Standard Chartered and AXA and being with their sort of, you know, people in their high-end C-suite leadership roles and seeing how they all work and how they talk to each other, and got really interested in leadership.
0: So is the sporting director role as much working with the C-suite level of people who work at a football club as much as it is working with the

0: football-related staff members?
1: I would think it would be managing the expectations of owners.
0: Okay.
1: From that perspective. But then heavily involved in lots of different aspects of a football club. So if you can imagine a pie chart, and you would sit right in the middle of that pie chart, and you've got six pieces of pie, which would be the departments. So you'd have medical, data, recruitment, and it would be your job to facilitate all them. So you'd have, obviously, people working, head of recruitment, head of data, head of whatever it may be, and then the manager, and they all report into you, and you manage them relationships and manage expectations and manage budgets and that kind of thing. We're also keeping in line the philosophy and the culture of the football club, and you're trying to keep it all aligned, and it's kind of in the shadows, so it's kind of an out the way, although it is a bit more in your face in Germany. Like the sporting director would sit on the bench and do interviews, yeah. Whereas in England, the Premier League, it's very rare that the sporting director would be seen. So they do feel like they work behind the scenes. So it's just an area, you know, that I've really enjoyed growing in, really, and just making my skill set a lot stronger in departments I wasn't strong in. So understanding recruitment, understanding why we need this kind of player, what we've got coming through, how much balance in the books, this kind of stuff. And then obviously, you know, I'm strong in seeing a player, or, you know, from a tactical point of view, you know.
0: That's your strength.
1: That's my skill strength, yeah.
0: Did you ever consider being a scout?
1: No, not really interested in scouting. Although, listen, it's an important part of the infrastructure of a football club. Of course it is, but
0: it's a grind as well, I suspect.
1: Yeah, and it would take up a lot of my time. I'm more interested in dealing with the scouts and with the data and trying to keep, just manage a human expectation and emotion on decision making, because I feel on my journey, sort of all that, if we're talking, you know, specifically about data, I'm kind of at loggerheads with data at the minute.
0: Why is that?
1: I think it's a really important part, facet of the football club, and I think it's essential. But it's where we take it. I think AI, as it's being developed, you know, we're kind of like, we're finding data and analysing the data to get more data, to analyse that data to find better data, where we're going to become lost in decision making. That, you know, we need to keep the essence of the game. We need to keep, you know, the soul of the game, which is, it's a working class sport. It's a fans game. You know, we need to produce an attractive game that is worth going to see, because people are expending a lot of money. And I feel, you know, we're going to get to the point where AI is going to be predicting how we change the team at half time and how we get a result, and it needs protecting from that. So I'm very much on the sort of bandwagon of keeping a human a human element to decision making.
0: And yet Liverpool, to use that as an example, has been a club that has used data incredibly well over the years. And it was the Michael Edwards book, wasn't it, last year that kind of outlined
1: Ian Graham.
0: Oh, sorry. Yes, of course.
1: Ian Graham, how to win the league.
0: Ian Graham, obviously, working...
1: Telling the club secrets there.
0: Exactly.
1: Working
0: with Michael Edwards, but yeah. there was a lot of insight about him in that book. But yeah, the Ian Graham book did outline a huge amount of success in terms of how Liverpool had used data. So you can see why that club, and I'm sure it goes for most of the top clubs in Europe, would be encouraged to keep going down this rabbit hole. But as you say, when that becomes artificial intelligence, and when the data stops being utilised and used by human beings, and the actual final decisions are being made by a non-sentient thing, then maybe that's where the problem lies. But surely that's, you know, completely dystopian stuff, Jason. No, that
1: I don't think
0: can
1: it's
0: actually
1: too far
0: happen.
1: Away.
0: Really?
1: To be honest, I honestly don't think it's too far away. You know, I've had the pleasure and lucky enough to be in Arsene Wenger's company quite a bit. He comes over to Qatar and does some country work with us. So we get to go for dinner and pick his brains on a very casual basis. You know, there's probably four or five of us that go out, and he's very open with his conversation, and he asks questions of us. And obviously he's UEFA, isn't he?
0: Is he UEFA? FIFA,
1: he's one of the others, isn't he? And obviously he speaks to us about his worry for artificial intelligence and how the game's being affected by it. And when you speak to Arsene, you do get the feel we're not too far away from artificial intelligence picking teams, choosing when to make substitutions, choosing formations, and how to maybe get back from a 1-0 deficit with 20 minutes to go. Artificial intelligence is giving you the answers. We're not that far away. How bad's that?
0: It's wild.
1: Isn't it?
0: It's like, I suspect the first step might be no caretaker manager. Callum McFarlane, sorry, you're not getting the job. We've got an AI bot who's actually going to be on a screen in the dugout.
1: Well, it's down to the governance, isn't it? And, it's down to the legal side of the game to protect it and make sure that these, you know, these AI, what are they called? AI, what are they called?
0: Bots,
1: yeah. They're not being used in a detrimental way where we do keep the essence of the game. We do keep it what is fundamentally an entertainment. You know, that's what we go and watch a football match for, don't we? The emotion of the game, the way things out, the competitiveness of it, and we need to keep the competitive balance. Otherwise, there's no point going to watch it.
0: It's hard to have this conversation and not bring VAR into the conversation, because that's exactly how we are feeling right now in terms of the technological imprint on football. Football fans have felt it most keenly through the video assistant referee. And I don't know if the development of technology is going to get better to ensure that our enjoyment of the sport is better. Like, I don't know if AI comes along and makes these VAR decisions that are so often incorrect at the moment, and if they end up having a better hit rate, and more importantly, are they moving the game along quicker? Maybe then we'll actually come to a place of actually enjoying VAR, and the development of the technology may actually be put to good use. I'd be sceptical about that point I've just put out there, but maybe that's one of the ways in which AI could actually be utilised in modern football.
1: Yeah, I totally understand the word win and what it means to win. And, you know, I think the prize now to win is the biggest it's ever been, hasn't it? And, you know, if you don't win, you can lose your job. It can cost a lot of people work, jobs. It deals with emotions, with fans not winning and winning, and it can change whole different aspects, can't it? But it's where you want that line to be on winning. It's where you see it and how it is achieved. And you're right, you know, the game has to evolve, but it has to be evolved for the better of the game and not for just winning. And what I mean by that is that I've got no problem with goal line technology. I think that works, and that is a really good bit of technology that is coming to the game. VAR is very, what would be the word I'm looking for? VAR is very debatable, isn't it, on whether we think it's a good thing or not. You know, the jury's still out, but we're still trying to evolve. And, you know, Arsenal is trying to evolve it now, where the centre forward has the advantage, you know, in an offside. You know, if his body's in front of the ball, but only a little bit of his foot, he's onside.
0: Persuaded you that this is a better process? Like, I've seen it used in the Canadian League. It got its first outing there a few weeks ago, and it looked like they made a bit of a hames of the outcome on that. So I'm not sure if the technology still needs to be worked on, but I think most people are sceptical of Wenger's
1: idea. There's scepticism about it, yeah. But ultimately, it's about the entertainment of the game. We want to see more goals, don't we? That's what it is. We want to see, you know, the top end of the pitch. You know, it is an art form, and we want to see it more, don't we? And I think VAR is ruling out lots of opportunities for us to see spectacular things and celebrate goals, isn't it? And he's trying to bring that back. You know, there are some funky ideas, kick-ins from throw-ins and stuff like that, I'm not too sure about. But, you know, these guys do all, again, data. They do all the data on, you know, from a throw-in. You lose the ball more, don't you, than actually keeping possession. You lose possession more with your own throw-in than keeping it. That's why, like, you've had the development now of set-piece coaches to keep the ball, to keep possession. So things are evolving from all the data and stuff. But, you know, you probably keep the ball more, you'd probably keep possession more with a kick-in, wouldn't you?
0: So, yeah. Like, but I think that you can come to that conclusion without leaning too much on figures and technology. Like, if you watched last night's game, for example, Paris Saint-Germain were really smart in terms of Safonov and his kickouts. He just kicked them out of play to the left. That way the PSG team could then wait the left-hand side of the pitch so that when Elise inevitably got the ball from the throw-in, he was crowded out. That's a really simple thing. There's your best player. We need to get more players around him. Let's just do that thing. Whereas I suspect a lot of other coaches are weighing up the data that's in front of them and thinking, geez, I don't know, what do we do with this kick out here? And they're just mulling over these decisions.
1: It's become a numbers game. Like, football has become a numbers game, right? And I think, listen, I know this has become a very casual chat now, and like, I need to be careful what I'm saying since it's going out to the world. It's become a numbers game in the sense of, like, I think owners deal in numbers, figures, data. They analyse everything, but also there's the elements of risk, isn't it? So when they invest in a football club, they want to take as little risk as they can. And when they get, you know, numbers put in front of them that all add up, then it brings a safety, a security to their decision-making. Do you understand what I'm saying? So it's very hard to, you know, to convince an owner that there's a human aspect of this and this might happen, or he might not fancy because it's a wet Tuesday night when he's just about to pay 100 million for him because the data all stacks up and he thinks that's a good signing. Yet you might have watched him four times and on a wet Tuesday night at Port Vale or Doncaster or wherever, and he just doesn't fancy it. You know, you need to throw that human emotion into it. Listen, are we going to get like our money's worth when we really need? Do you know what I'm saying?
0: Yeah,
1: there's all a lot of emotional questions to answer. But because they can't see it, you know, they go on the side of data. So it's become very strong in football, data and numbers and things adding up. It's just the risk has been taken out of the decision making, isn't it?
0: Okay, can I ask you, Jason, like, not necessarily just leaning on your studies here, but even just from watching football, about what you think the best run club is in Europe at the moment? Because I've seen this theme develop with
1: Arsenal. It's a million-dollar question.
0: Yeah.
1: Because of expectation.
0: And also, results dictate what we think. So a lot of people are saying Arsenal's model is now the gold standard because of the last couple of days they've had. But if they lose to West Ham on Sunday, everybody would be like, listen, how is this club full of complete bottlers that they bottled the situation in the Premier League? Like, it just feels that we're too focused on the outcome of any situation where actually the way the club is run.
1: You're seeing it probably from an outcome of a fan, aren't you, where he looks at it and goes, you know, so we're talking about Arsenal specifically here.
0: Like, yeah, but
1: you
0: know, by all means.
1: Because you used the word bottle, yeah. I mean, which you would aim at them if they don't win anything. But if you look at the business sense of the football club, it's probably been in its healthiest position it's been in a long, long, long time.
0: And I think they've built a magnificent team and other clubs could learn from it. I think that is a fact.
1: Absolutely. Just because they haven't got over the line does not mean it's not a successful club.
0: Yeah.
1: Yet a fan would say, yeah, but you've not delivered silverware.
0: Exactly.
1: But that's their currency, isn't it? That's their credit. That's what they want to see. Yeah, if you ask the sporting director and the owners of the football club, you know, they've made the semi-final of the Champions League, they made a final of the Champions League this season. They've been second, three times on the run, on the brink of it again this season. You know, the squad, if you go behind the scenes and look at from the squad from it. I was with someone yesterday, we had a lesson yesterday, and it was really interesting. They had four different pillars, and it was like, one was, I'd need my phone, but each pillar, it was done in age. So you'd have your peak player would be at the third pillar, you'd have your mature player would be at the end, and then you would have developments, and then you'd have newcomers, and, you know, they would mask it out, you know, each player in each position and what they've got here and how many players they've got in that pillar and how many and which they can sell and all that. And if you've got gaps, they fill the gaps. Now, that is for sustainability. So you'd have a player who's gone out on loan and then you bring him back once he then drops into the peak. Do you know what I'm saying?
0: Yeah, yeah.
1: And, you know, for Arsenal, that would be probably the best blueprint of how things should be right now. They have every position sorted. They have sustainability with players out on loan. They have sustainability, long-term sustainability, because they've got players coming through their development. And it's just a progression, and it's going to be like that for the next 5 or 10 years. And it's taken ages to get to that point, but they're at that point. And at that point meaning being at that point now is on the brink of success.
0: Yes.
1: And that's what they are. You know, whether they get over the line or not, I'm not sure what else they can do. But they've overturned every stone. That club is probably one of the best run clubs in the world right now, Arsenal. And should they not get over the line in a one-off game against Paris in Champions League, well, that's why we love sport.
0: Yeah.
1: That's why we love it.
0: So a great thing to consider in the back of this then is Liverpool. So a season ago, riding high, it looks like they've just played a blinder again, where they've managed to apply their brilliant analytics, you know, opinions and abilities to the search for a manager. They've got a guy in who's picked up where Jurgen Klopp has departed the club and has taken them on to another Premier League title. Amazing. What a win. They have a fantastic summer window. This is before a ball is kicked. You look at the signings they make, you think, geez, wow, they are going to be unstoppable this year in the Premier League. And now they're in this position. So we can't necessarily judge everything that's involved in the input, given the results they've had this season. But I wonder how much we actually can. How much does that actually level out what happened last year? I'm not sure. Does it entirely undo everything that Arne Slot did in year one as Liverpool manager? Or what the truth is there? As somebody who's very close to the club, what are you seeing? What's your general take on how good the work has been behind the scenes that we're not seeing?
1: I might be too close to the club, might not
0: too
1: have
0: close
1: to give
0: potentially.
1: You that answer. Yeah. I think one thing we haven't discussed here in you know, discussing Arsenal and discussing Bournemouth and all these football clubs and sporting directors and stuff, you know, a big part of sport and a big part of success, you know, is not just the business you do in the likes of the commercial and the recruitment, but it's also building culture. You have to build a culture. You have to create a culture, and that has come from a certain mindset. That's come from, you know, specialist leadership skills, philosophy of a club. So if you look at Liverpool, the philosophy of the club is win, right? And it's built on success and it's built on winning. So you've already got the foundations of a good culture, right? But then you throw in, you know, a manager like Jurgen Klopp, who is not a coach, I would say, in essence. He would be a manager of players and a manager of sports, elite sports people, and his skill set is very strong as a listener, as a manager of players, as footballers, right? And that is listening to what their needs are, but also being able to get across what he wants in the dressing room. Now, the dressing room has changed from even when I played, you know, 20 years ago, 25 years ago. You know, you're dealing with a completely different player now. You know, they come through an academy system now. They don't live on the streets when they're kids now. We didn't have iPads, we didn't have iPhones. You know, the way they watch things now is completely different. You know, I do think generations are I fell from the generation before me and the generation after, there was like a seamless transition in generational change and culture change. I think now we just change overnight. Generations change their minds. Like, you know, I argue with my 25-year-old son terribly about, you know, what is right and wrong. It's just like we're so far apart in the way we think, where I didn't think that was the case years and years in my... Do you know what I'm trying to say?
0: Yeah.
1: I think you could have the argument, but it would be a debate more. Now it just seems to be an argument. It's like the way we do things.
0: Like, what are you talking about here? Like, what sort of things are you arguing about?
1: Life decision making, or how we do things, or how we see things, or how we talk to each other, or how we communicate, or how we see cultures, or how we see different things. I just find it very, really, really, really hard. Are they millennials?
0: 25-year-old would be, right?
1: Yeah.
0: Or Gen Z. Gen Z, yeah. I think.
1: Ask
0: I'm a millennial.
1: GPT,
0: I think Gen Z
1: yeah.
0: Yeah, is a 25-year-old.
1: Is it? Yeah. Ask Claude.
0: Yeah.
1: anyway, we're digressing. So
0: Arne Slot has a group of Gen Zs
1: No, don't put words in my mouth. What you've had in a football club for 7 or 8 years under Jurgen Klopp, you've had a culture. I think what you're asking me is, where's it gone wrong? That's basically what you're asking me.
0: Yeah.
1: Where do I think it's gone wrong?
0: Uh-huh. But how much of that do you throw out
1: there? I don't think there's any divine right when you sign a player that it's going to automatically, no matter if 100 million or 200 million, that it's going to work, right? Uh-huh. There's lots of different variables go into signing a player, whether he settles. You know, if you take Alexander Isak, for instance, he was at Newcastle. The team was built around him. He was the superstar there. He lived in a football-cultured environment up in Newcastle, right? And he's come to Liverpool and the expectations are even higher, right? And maybe they're ones we don't know yet, and this is not me saying this, this is me assuming, or maybe not assuming, but I'm just throwing it out there. Mm-hmm. He might not be able to cope with that. I don't know. He might not be. It might turn out he might be able to. We haven't seen enough of him to make that decision. But there's lots of different reasons why it might not work, as much as not just the price tag, so it should work. And not because he scored 30 goals for Newcastle, it should work. There's lots of different things to say why it won't work. We just get clouded with, oh my God, he scored 30 goals and he's 100 million, right? He's a superstar, he's going to work.
0: Yes.
1: It doesn't work like that when you go into a different environment, different dressing room with different voices, but also with different expectations. You know, he's walked into a dressing room. I felt it when I walked into a Liverpool dressing room, and I wasn't even analysing it back then, but oh my God, I've walked into a dressing room with Ian Rush, John Barnes, and I'm looking at them thinking, can I live up to their expectation? Because their expectation is of winners, because that's all they do. They win. They're made to win. And that's all their mindset is. And I'm in there thinking, not oh my God, I'm at Liverpool, this is great. I'm thinking, am I going to be accepted? Do they think I'm a good player? Am I big enough? Am I good enough to play for this football club? You're constantly asking yourself that question. Now, that can be detrimental to you, and you could fade away, and I ended up handling that in lots of different ways. But this culture was built at Liverpool, and I just feel for one reason or not, the culture has slowly eroded. I think with players leaving, I think with new players coming in, not understanding the culture, not understanding the expectation. And these aren't periphery players. These are players who have gone straight into the first team. These are players who have dived in at, you know, number 10, midfield, left back. You've also, on top of that, you've also lost a lot of the culture.
0: Mm-hmm.
1: So you've lost Trent. You've lost Nunes. You've lost Diaz. You've sadly, in such awful way, you've lost Diogo Jota. But then on top of that, you've lost Tyler Morton. You've lost Harvey Elliott. You've lost Quansah. And you've lost Quiveen Kelleher. Now, you might look at me and go, yeah, but they're only kids. But they have grown up in a winning culture. They don't know anything else but winning. They don't know anything. They don't know what it's like to lose. And if they do lose, what it's like to continually lose. They just know win. So they know what to do if they lose a game, what they're going to do, and how they're going to react, how to eat, how to train, how to live your life. They're looking at the likes of Jordan Henderson, James Milner. They've got a manager, Jurgen Klopp, who is demanding. And that's what you've got to be to win. You've got to be at it all the time. You create the culture. And once the culture's created, then you've got a chance. And once you start winning things, for a player and an athlete, that becomes a drug. That's what we miss as elite athletes. We miss winning. We miss winning, but not just winning a football match. We love that, but winning semi-finals of FA Cups to get to the final. Like, the biggest adrenaline rush I had was when we qualified for the World Cup against Iran. Oh my God. I remember being on that pitch in Iran. I could have been anywhere in the world. This rush that came over me, I was crying. I was on the floor. I couldn't believe it. And I thought, oh my God, I've done it again. And the reason why I had that feeling, I think, is because I'd done 94. And 94 was the best 6 weeks of my life. It was the best environment to play football in. I just walked away from 94. I honestly don't think if I'd have played in 94, I'd gone on and played for Liverpool and had the career I had. Because it just installed in me this, like, drug. It was like this desire. And that's from an athlete, from a personal perspective, an athlete. You imagine that in a dressing room, what you've created.
0: Yeah.
1: Yeah, and Klopp created a monster.
0: Yeah, and it becomes contagious when you win one, then it becomes a bit of a domino effect after that. So, like, I wonder then how come when it comes to recruitment, some players just manage to take that step up, no bother at all, and just slot into that winning culture with no issues. Like, you look at, say, Van Dijk, and he had experience of being with the top team in Scotland, but his experience in the Premier League was with Southampton. That's not win every single week. That's not the culture they have there. Mo Salah's experience in the Premier League was different with Roma, not a dominant team in Italy. Obviously, have won titles, but not the dominant team in Italy. And yet he came in and has obviously been one of Liverpool's greatest ever players. Sadio Mane, similar situation to Virgil van Dijk. Alexis McAllister steps up from Brighton now. Maybe people will have questions about his form this season. But so many people have come into Liverpool and flown it despite not being title winners. And then you look at someone like Jeremy Frimpong, Florian Wirtz, came close to doing an unbeaten season with Bayer Leverkusen. They have won the league and they don't look like they're able to handle that culture of the expectation of winning.
1: It's not just that, it's the culture of the Premier League as well. You know, if you look at Wirtz, he's come from the Bundesliga where, he's probably has played 60 games for Bayer Leverkusen. It was the Europa League. You know, you're probably, without being disrespectful to the Bundesliga, he's probably having top games where he's really being asked, how good are you? 15 of the 60. You know, if you look at the Premier League, you know, every game's competitive. You know, the managers are getting younger. You know, the merry-go-round of the Sam Allardyce and the Pardew and all them managers who've done a fantastic job. And, you know, they were, you know, in some ways, some of them were pioneers, weren't they, back in their day? You know, but the game has moved on. It's developed into a different world now, a world of date. You know, Sam might argue, you know, I was at the forefront of that, and probably Sam was, but it has moved on from when Sam Allardyce did it. But, you know, you look at the managers now, they're given every opportunity to succeed and they're given every opportunity to create a philosophy and a culture in their DNA. Like Hertzler, like Keith Andrews, they have a DNA, they have a philosophy, but they're given within the restraints of, obviously Keith Andrews can't go out and spend 100 million, they're in restraints, but they're given you know, their data guys give him everything of 50 million rather than 100 million, and he's got the opportunity. But Keith sees it from having been an ex-player. He sees what he wants, and they all come together, and they narrow it down to three, and Keith might get the one he wants. The data guys might get the one they want. It just see how it works. But he's done a phenomenal job. You know, there's... I got lost there. What was your question?
0: Well, it just...
1: Why Vert hasn't done it? Yeah, you know, there's a lot of different aspects to like, why... Are you suggesting he hasn't done it? Or he hasn't lived up to his expectations?
0: Not yet.
1: I would agree with that. That's not to say he's not.
0: He won't, yeah.
1: He won't. But Liverpool, there's been a lot of change at Liverpool. Culturally, inside the dressing room, there's a lot of things lost.
0: Why is that?
1: Because of players leaving, because of new players coming in with the expectation. I think it has to be in the conversation, the Diogo Jota.
0: Yeah, of course.
1: It has to be in the conversation. I think it affected, it went right through the football club. And, you know, we talk about the players, it affected a lot of people in the football club, within the football club. And, you know, it shook the club enormously.
0: For sure. You are listening to Jason McAteer in studio with us. Jason, we're going to take a quick break. I do want to chat a little bit about the Republic of Ireland and this year's World Cup as well. We'll be back in just a sec.
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0: You're welcome back. Jason McAteer is here in studio with us. Jason, I know you were talking at the top about hopefully doing some punditry over the course of the World Cup. I know you're figuring out logistics at the moment, as a lot of people are heading to North America. It's a real shame that the Republic of Ireland aren't there. I think maybe we're all just getting to the point of accepting it at this stage, because it was a few weeks of being truly disappointed by it. And I'm not sure what the most disappointing aspect was for you. One of the things that's really kind of shone through for me over the last month is just that there was a true relationship built up once again between the Republic of Ireland team and the public. And yeah. for that not to be able to be transported to a major tournament is a real shame.
1: Yeah, I think it's a really, really important relationship, which again in modern football can easily be eroded, can't it, and sort of wilt away, the relationship between fans and players and an organisation, because obviously that's what we are, isn't it? We're not a club team, but and you felt there was a bit of a disconnection. I mean, and maybe that was because of, you know, lots of different things, wasn't it? Results, success, you know, economy, certain other sporting, you know, the rugby team has done really well, hasn't it? And people, you know, generations will go and support successful teams and want to be part of that. So you can understand that. So we kind of lost our way a little bit. And I think, you know, from the leadership point of view, from the FAI, I don't think it was great. I think that's fair to say, without digging anyone out. But then, you know, I think we kind of wiped the board clean and had a different look on things. We evaluated, I felt, having spoke to a couple of people inside the ropes, and felt that, you know, that was one of the big things we needed to bring back, that connection with the fans. And listen, you can talk all day, can't you? But ultimately, it's about, if you get the right results and create, you know, a bit of interest and then bring a bit of success and then a bit of glamour and a bit of, you know, people buy into it, don't they? And I think that's what, you know, the campaign was a bit of a roller coaster, but we, you know, I think everybody bought into it after Portugal and Hungary. And that's when you've got to strike while the iron's hot, and that relationship, well, I think, was brought back and done really, really well by the new people within the FAI, the new structure. You know, David Carell, I think, I've spoken to him a couple of times, really interesting guy, got great ideas, but is at the forefront of, you know, bringing that relationship back, I felt. And, you know, I was made up, you know, we won the games and give ourselves the opportunity, but the disappointment was we couldn't play, the qualifiers, the playoffs straight after, because there was that momentum was there, wasn't it? And I think that was the big excitement around the FAI, was we created momentum and everyone did their best to try and keep it going. And then we got to the playoffs and it was whipped up again, wasn't it? And unfortunately, you know, it was such a good first 44 minutes. And then unfortunately we concede, you know, in the worst possible time, we give them a goal back. Because, you know, from a football aspect, it changes the team talk. It changes the expectation of the crowd, and, you know, the checks go in with the tails up, don't they?
0: Yeah. Is there, and I'm really clutching at straws here, Jason, is there something to be said for this team remaining hungry now? Like, for example, if you guys hadn't qualified for the 2002 World Cup, I wonder, would it have just been beyond question that you would not have qualified for Euro 2004, for example, because you just absolutely would have been going, there was just no sense of satisfaction about potentially not having qualified for the 2002 World Cup. An impossible question, given I'm asking you about an invented scenario here. But I wonder if that actually might be the legacy of what happened in Prague, is that, look, they're going to qualify for the next tournament most likely because Ireland are co-hosts of the Euros. But even when it comes to the next World Cup, can all this sort of come together and drive this team on and be a positive thing in the long run? Because it's hard to find any positives right now.
1: Yeah, but you can. Yeah, I think you're exactly right. I think you can find a positive and a negative. I think you have to. I think, listen, the lads, I think felt there was a separation between them and the fans. Maybe them and the FAI, they weren't being heard. You know, the manager had been brought in. He was criticised heavily, you know, within certain ranks of the media. He wasn't everybody's cup of tea. And, you know, he apparently was about to lose his job and this, that and the other. And then all of a sudden, within a week, you know, there's a different expectation. You know, we beat Portugal and Hungary, and then all of a sudden it's like, wow, there's something there. I think the performances showed something, though. I think there was a real unity within the camp from my football eye. You know, I seen the lads sort of galvanised by them results. And then, I was lucky enough to interview Troy and Ryan before the game, and I really felt this closeness within them. Like, you know, the way they were talking, I felt it took me back to the way we used to talk about each other. And, you know, we were having a laugh and, you know, they were in the hotel and they were making themselves available to the fans. And it was great seeing the kids there looking for autographs, just like when we were there. And it felt like I'd gone back, you know, 25 years. It was brilliant. And I thought, oh, you know, I'm really optimistic for the game against the Czechs. And then unfortunately, you know, it went against us. But the performance that was there was a real strong performance. There was a real unity and camaraderie amongst the team, amongst the players. The manager, I think the players respect him. I think he's got the respect of the team. I think he changed a lot of minds, I think.
0: I think so.
1: Yeah, I do. Yeah, I think he's the right man to lead them forward. I think John O'Shea is a massive part of that. Again, because of the culture. You know, when we talk about this thing, building a culture, I think that's what's being built here in the negative. You know, adversity can do... You know, I remember losing playoffs and stuff, and it's a nightmare. You know, it's the worst position to go out. It's like the semi-final. It's like you get so close to it, and then you don't get to eat the icing on the cake. Do you know what I mean? It's kind of, you get all the boring stuff. You just don't get the nice stuff, the cream and the strawberry and the icing. You know, it's like you just don't get it, and it's a nightmare. But yeah, listen, it's in a healthy position. They're going into the next campaign with lots of experience. Experience of not winning can sometimes help, you know, because they don't want to taste that again. It's, as much as winning and you want to do it again, you know, losing can do the same thing. It's not a nice place to be. You find out a lot about yourself.
0: Troy Parrott almost took your sort of crown as that guy in Irish sport.
1: No. listen, he done unbelievably well, didn't he? You know, I'd love to see him back in English football.
0: Do you think that would be the right thing for him?
1: Yeah, I do. Listen, he's... There's lots of really good qualities to Troy. You know, he can get better. You know, I don't think you'd ever stop learning. I like his... There's a nice arrogance to Troy Parrott. It's like when you're with him, he believes in himself. And really? Most the strikers do, don't they? But it's how they handle that. You don't want to become across as big-headed. I think he handles his arrogance really well, but I think he needs his arrogance. He needs it to be who he is. It's his character. But there's a gentle side to him. I really enjoyed being in his company. He was a tough one to crack, but we got there in the end. In fact, he followed me just afterwards on Instagram, so I must have done something right.
0: No way, right? Okay. If...
1: When our Instagram meets.
0: If anyone, say, if we were to have an interview with him and he doesn't follow the host back... That means you've done a pretty bad job, basically, is the conclusion to that.
1: Yeah.
0: Yeah, okay.
1: That's how you judge these days.
0: I'll keep that in mind.
1: Did you not know that? That's how this generation works.
0: Yeah, well, I guess...
1: If they like you on Instagram or they follow you, you're in.
0: I guess my interview with Troy was a car crash then, I can conclude.
1: You're not being followed, no?
0: No, I haven't got the notification just yet.
1: Do?
0: I don't know. Must have insulted him in some sort of deep way.
1: Some way, yeah.
0: Yeah, Jason McAteer's goal will never be top, Troy, no matter what you did. Come here. I know it's like a bit after the fact this day, because there's been so much talk around the movie, but one of the first things I thought when I knew you were coming in today is that I've got to ask you about the Saipan movie. It's, I think, last November is when I watched it. I haven't seen it a second time, but you do get the honour of a character and your name and all that, because I know there's a lot of sort of faceless aspects to the background characters in this, but you're not one of them.
1: No, I get name checked a few times. I even have a talking part, don't I?
0: Yes, breakfast time.
1: Yeah, what I'm about to say is in no reflection to the actors and the people who obviously worked on the film. My annoyance and grievance would be around the way it was portrayed and in the manner in which it was portrayed. I think it was lazy. I think it was just a lazy effort to tell, you know, a fascinating story. You know, it was 2002, and we've talked at length here of how the game's moved on and how different characters and profiles and cultures and how things work in football. And, you know, you can go back and have a really good look at the way things broke down, the way things happened, and you could really do a good drama about it. You know, it could be absolutely fascinating. And what disappointed me is the likes of, and again, I use this word a lot, but the culture of football. Listen, in 1994, there was a drinking culture. It was that was sport. You know, you go out for a pint. It was a very social world sport back then. There was not a lot of emphasis on making millions and billions, where, you know, through the 90s, that decade was amazing for football. You know, when Sky's money came in and media money come in and broadcasting money and sponsorship, and the game just changed and evolved quick overnight. And it was amazing. But in 2002, professionalism in the game had gone tenfold from where we were in 94. And as much as 94 was great, an amazing time, and, you know, I spoke about it very fondly before, and it set building blocks and foundations for me to go on and do what the career I had. It was great. You know, when I look back, I think, oh my God, is that how we behaved? And, you know, in 2002, it wasn't like that. You know, Kenny, Shea, Gary Breen, you know, they were all in the gym at 7 o'clock in the morning. And that's not me having a... That is the professionalism of the lads. You know, we didn't go there to have a good time. We didn't go there with no expectations of not doing well. We wanted to give the best account of ourselves. We had the right to be there. It was a tough campaign. You know, it was a long season that we'd had. You know, it was two years of qualifying for that World Cup. You know, it was tough. It was an emotional roller coaster for lots of different reasons. You know, there was great friendship forged on and off the pitch through that campaign, and I felt it was a real lack of respect towards the lads who were in the squad. Take me out of it, you know. I'm not interested in what people think of my contribution, but for the likes of Duffer and Robbie and Breeny and Dunny and Shea Given and Kenny Cunningham, they were the ultimate professionals, you know, ultimate professionals.
0: And it portrays them as
1: it wasn't boys. Portrayed. Yeah, it portrays them. It portrayed us, I felt it portrayed us as a group of lads who went to have a party because we qualified for the World Cup. We didn't treat it with any respect. We didn't treat the manager with any respect. I felt the incident, which is a fascinating insight, psychological insight to sport and relationships and manager-player relationships, and, you know, which could have been portrayed in so much better. I think it was disrespectful, to be honest. And I did go and see it, and I wanted to walk out halfway through. I've never dressed like Roland Keating in my life, by the way. and I thought it was a poor reflection on who Mick McCarthy is as a manager, but a man. And Roy Keane.
0: Why the Roy bit? Why do you think it was a poor reflection of Roy as a man? Because the Mick thing is self-explanatory, I think. Maybe he comes across as more weak. Fragile and weak than he really is.
1: Yeah, and that's not a true reflection of how Mick managed or lives his life. He, you know, he's fair. He treats us as adults, you know, and he just wasn't that character in the film.
0: So what was the misrepresentation of Roy then?
1: I think it was it was like he was just angry all the time. He wasn't. You know, he wasn't like that. You know, going into the World Cup, he wasn't angry at all. He went into the World Cup very open-minded, and certain aspects where his expectations were higher were kind of let down. You know, he was let down in some respects. You know, if you're asking me about the situation, you know, I'd say Mick, if you're looking back now and asking me to reflect on it, I would say, you know, Mick might have handled it differently, and Roy could have certainly handled it differently as well. It was a situation that didn't need to happen, but the dynamics of how it all came about is why it happened, and the result was the result.
0: I'm just doing a quick Google here to see if Niall Quinn has commented on the movie yet. I don't think he has, not publicly.
1: I
0: wonder how he feels about his depiction in the movie. Because he's certainly one of the ones who's sitting there with a bottle of beer on Roy's bed.
1: Yeah. It's like, this banana boat and falling asleep in the sauna. I mean, what was all that about? I mean, it was quite reminiscent of Mike Bassett, wasn't it? I mean, that was a great film. But it wasn't based on anything, was it? it was just a portrayal of this cumbersome England manager who was like a love story, wasn't it, in the end? But it was great. We all love Mike Bassett, but it's such an interesting story with what we know now about the game and players and the psychology of sport and how we can handle things. It's such a great case study now to actually look at, see how, and I'm sure that, you know, it has been used in case studies, I'm sure, privately, of how things should and shouldn't be done. I'm sure it has, because it's got a bit of everything. But it could have been done so much better. But listen, and I say again, that's no reflection on the actors. I thought what they had to do, they had to do. And,
0: yeah. You know. To be fair, they both did a great job.
1: My mate rang me the other day. He said, I loved that film.
0: Yeah.
1: And I went, nothing happened like that. And he went, yeah, but it was just a good film.
0: Good performances.
1: It was just a good, it was just a great film.
0: Best of luck with what's next, Jason, because it sounds like things are happening, like in terms of the Masters, in terms of what you're doing with regards to the sporting director aspect of your interest in football. So
1: I'm
0: sure exciting things are coming.
1: Can't call me Trigger anymore as well. I'm doing a Steve Staunton.
0: Okay, that's off the table.
1: Yeah, you're not allowed to call me Trigger.
0: Great. Well, I didn't use it once. I just forgot to say it, actually, really, over the course of this hour.
1: It's just Jason, though.
0: Just Jason.
1: Drop the Trigger.
0: Mr. Jason McAteer. Master. Master of Science.
1: MSc.
0: Master of Science, Jason McAteer.
1: Thank you.
0: Thank you for popping in.
1: Always a pleasure.
0: Cheers.
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0: You're welcome back to Off the Ball on this Bank Holiday Monday. 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
27: Good evening, I'm Daniel Pitcher. Gardaí are investigating the death of a man who swam across the River Liffey in Dublin after an alleged assault on Saturday night. It happened at the War Memorial Gardens in Island Bridge. Tina Gates reports.
28: The man in his 30s was treated at the scene by Dublin Fire Brigade after making it to the Chapel Izzard roadside of the river, but later died at St James's Hospital. A post-mortem examination is to be carried out to determine cause of death. An investigation has been set up, led by a senior investigating officer, and Gardaí are appealing for witnesses.
27: Meanwhile, parts of Dublin's south city centre remained sealed off to the public following a fatal stabbing earlier. Emergency services discovered a man with serious injuries on Clarendon Street near Grafton Street at 3 o'clock this morning. The 21-year-old was taken to St James's Hospital, where he was pronounced dead a short time later. Investigations are ongoing. Iran has threatened to attack northern Israel if Israeli forces carry out planned strikes on Beirut's southern suburbs. The warning came after Israel issued evacuation orders in parts of Beirut, following reports that Prime Minister Benjamin Netanyahu had authorized fresh strikes on the Lebanese capital. The developments follow reports that Iran has suspended indirect talks with the United States and is threatening to block the Strait of Hormuz. Meanwhile, the US President Donald Trump says that he's not been contacted by Iran about the report. Suspension of negotiations. A Fianna Fáil TD says that he's cooperating fully with Gardaí after being arrested on suspicion of drink driving. Malcolm Byrne was stopped at a Garda checkpoint while driving to Dublin Airport at 5 o'clock on Thursday morning. After failing a roadside breath test, he was arrested and taken to Pierce Street Garda station. In a statement, the Wicklow Wexford TD said that he informed his party about the matter immediately. Fionnán Sheehan, Ireland editor with the Irish Independent, says he's now awaiting the results of that sample.
29: Therefore was arrested. On the spot. He was brought to nearby Pierce Street Garda station, which is one of the biggest Garda stations in the city centre, and there he provided a urine sample.
27: And that's your news for now.
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27: A mix of cloud, scattered showers and clear spells tonight with a chance of thunder. Lows of 9 to 13 degrees. And now you're up to date on News Talk.
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0: Welcome back. Now, still to come after 9, we'll be bringing you the latest crappy quiz. Before that, though, this hour, we've got former cyclist Imogen Cotter, who was on Word in the Street recently, where she spoke with Susanna Mullen, Eve Conway and Dara Smith-Nocton. And Imogen here speaks about her horrific injury and why she's now an advocate for road safety.
31: To the final, to be honest.
32: Yeah?
31: Yeah. I believe in my county, and I suppose they're good at football, they just have to believe in themselves. I love playing 12, I love playing 10. I love being on the pitch, to be honest.
1: Are you confident?
2: Absolutely not.
9: Thank you for all the supporters. Thank you for the team. Thank you, France. Merci la France. Merci les baguettes. Merci les croissants. Je vous aime. I love you.
10: Hey! Hello, hello, and welcome along to Word on the Street, our 51st episode today. We hit the 50 mark, and

0: What to do with cycling?
1: It was. I was skiving off somewhere.
2: Giving away our episode.
1: Spoilers.
0: My apologies.
2: It is to do with cycling. We'll get to that in a second. But thank you, Dara, for coming on, bringing us all your expertise. In the cycling world, it is National Bike Week, if you didn't know. And as part of that, we have former professional road racing cyclist and the 2021 Irish National Champion, Imogen Cotter, is speaking as an ambassador for Cycling Ireland Cycle Fest, a free, family-friendly festival taking place in Dublin Docklands this Sunday. The festival will feature a full program of cycling events around Grand Canal Square, including family rides, BMX and polo bike demonstrations, and Cycling Ireland's National Criterium Championships. Registration is still open now at eventmaster.ie if you are interested. And we're delighted to say we actually have Imogen on the line now. Imogen, how are you?
3: Very well, thank you. Thanks for having me on the show.
2: No, thank you for coming on. It sounds like a fantastic event coming up this Sunday. Can you tell us a little bit more about what people should expect if they're going to be around the Dublin Docklands area?
3: Yeah, well, I think it's quite a cool event in that there's kind of something for everybody, like, and every level of cyclists. You can, like, if you have kids, they can be in like the balance bike races. But then if you want to actually race yourself, you can take part in the National Crit Champs. You can test out bikes. Like, there's just something for every level of cyclist, which I think is quite cool, because sometimes cycling can feel a bit daunting to get into. So in this kind of festival, you can just try whatever you're open to.
2: Yeah, I was going to ask you why it's so important that we have events like this, but I guess you kind of answered it there. Is it that there's so many levels to cycling? And I think maybe people who have learned at a young age and just get on their bike every now and again don't realize the extent to which we have cycling at so many different levels in Ireland.
3: Yeah, and I think as well, like, it can sometimes feel like a sport that has a lot of barriers into it. Like, when you look at cycling, it can sometimes feel like it's such an expensive sport to get into. But I think with an event like this, you can dip your toe in, see what you're open to, like what you're comfortable with doing. And I think maybe open your eyes to the fact that cycling doesn't always have to mean like a 12 grand bike and racing. It can also mean, like, if you're a kid, just getting on and testing out your balance. And I think that's the best thing about it. Like, for me, cycling has been obviously a way of racing and like working, but before that it was like a way of getting from A to B. And I think it's just nice to see the whole kind of variety of cycling.
2: Yeah, can you tell us a bit about how you got into cycling? Because I know you were a runner, I think, before that. And was it you just cycled in a way to stay fit when you couldn't run, kind of thing?
3: Yeah, like a runner who was constantly injured.
2: Classic.
3: Constantly injured, and my dad had like a 50 euro turbo in our shed, and I would be like going out to the shed just like no idea what I was doing, but putting on a movie and cycling on my dad's turbo. And then eventually, like, the way that I got into cycling as a job was basically that I tried out for a talent transfer program. So Talent ID is, I think it's kind of big in Ireland, but it's actually really big in the UK. And Cycling Ireland were doing a talent transfer program to see, like, if you were good at another sport, how would that translate over into cycling? And at the time, like you said, I was running beforehand, so I was decent at running, but never had a chance to get to like show how good I was because I was constantly injured. And then, yeah, cycling just became this way of, I was able to, like, I tried out for the talent transfer program. I ended up getting through each round, and it kind of just, it grew into something I never expected it to be. If somebody had told me when I was like 19, 20, even like 24, I would have been like, that I was going to have cycling as my job, I would have been like, what? But there's no way. I just hadn't ever entered my mind as something I would do for work, or like that I would race at an elite level. And yeah, it just turned into this thing that changed my whole life. It's been a really amazing, like, past 7 years.
0: I don't think people realize how common that is, Imogen, as well. Like, Orla Walsh was a very similar story in that she hadn't even really cycled at all until she was in her 20s. Obviously, she competed for Ireland on the track. And Lara Gillespie as well, like yourself, was a runner who tried her hand at cycling and turned out to be, you know, a world champion talent.
3: Yeah, it was funny. Like, at the time that I was doing the Talent ID program, it was at a time, there was like an influx of girls, like myself, Orla Walsh, Mia Griffin, Alice Sharp,

0: There was like this group of us that came in to cycling through that talent transfer, and it ended up being a really successful like cohort of us that came in. Like we went on to become national champions or like make cycling our job, like, you know, be world tour, be continental level and get paid to ride our bikes. And I think there's oftentimes with talent ID that it's not successful, but at that time it just like was a really great group. I remember like feeling at that time when I was in that cohort that like, okay, there's something special here. We were all really determined and just pushing each other. And yeah, I look back and it was a really special time.
1: And what was it about cycling then that kind of attracted you when you did start cycling?
2: That was my question also.
0: Well, what was it about cycling? I don't know. Like, I suppose... Okay. Well, like when I was involved in running, I was kind of always paddling my own canoe. And then it felt like I came into Cycling Ireland through that Talent ID program. And all of a sudden I was in this high performance elite pathway where people like really believed that, I could be good, and they were putting the time and resources into it. And it just felt like all of a sudden I was thriving because I'd wanted that for so long in running, but I'd never been able to get that. And then once I was put into a high performance environment and I had all of these like coaches who I could ask questions to and like these training camps, I was just, it made me thrive really. I think as an athlete, I just loved high performance.
3: And was there a moment when you realized that cycling was something that you wanted to really dedicate your time to, as opposed to kind of maybe you're stepping away from running fully and you kind of thought to yourself, this is what I want to be doing?
0: I would say that, I'm trying to think, there was like a few times when I knew I could be good at cycling. And one of them was when I was doing that kind of those testings to see if I could be on the national team. And I remember I went from doing, in the first kind of test, I did like a 6 second max sprint. And then 6 weeks later, I followed a program and I came back to do that same test again. And I'd improved like 42% or something. And I remember thinking, oh my God, I must be kind of good at this. Like that gave me kind of hope that I could be good. And then I went and I went and trained with Cycling Ireland. I got onto the national team eventually, trained with Cycling Ireland, and I got kicked off the team. Basically, well, not kicked off, but I was told I wasn't selected after I had basically been dedicating my life to it for a year and a half. And that was a real crossroads. That was probably the moment where I thought, okay, I'm either going to go all in on this and back myself, because now I'm out of the Cycling Ireland kind of hub. I'm going to go and I moved to Belgium. I just said, okay, I'm going to move to Belgium. I'm going to race my bike in Belgium and see what I can do. You know, see what I can do there. So I suppose that was the moment where I made the conscious decision that I'm going to pursue this, you know, with everything that I have. And that's when I left Mallorca, I left the kind of hub that we had there, moved to Belgium and just started working in like a bakery factory, putting cakes in a conveyor belt all day so that in the evening I could race my bike. So I suppose that was probably the most conscious decision. It actually had felt like up until that point, everything was just like, oh, this is the next step. Oh, I'll move here. I'll go and do this. And then that was probably the most conscious decision I made to like pursue it. Yeah.
2: Imogen, you speak about cycling so far with such love for it and a real passion for the sport, but obviously it's also something that I suppose has brought you a lot of pain over the past couple of years since the accident in 2022. I don't mean to immediately bring you back to a really traumatic time, but can you tell us a little bit about, I suppose, what happened, but also how you've maintained that love for the sport after something that derailed you?
0: Like, it's so funny because I do think cycling has brought me like this whole spectrum of emotions. Like, you obviously get to experience the most high highs, like winning a national championships, like, oh my God, getting selected to like represent Ireland. But then as with any like elite sport, there is so much heartbreak that goes along with it, which doesn't just mean like, you know, my own, obviously I had that awful car crash, like, which is what you're referring to, but like I had the really bad car crash. There's also so much heartbreak along the way of like a race that doesn't go your way, or like getting like, you know, not selected for the national team. There's so many things that go wrong. So I think that I can be grateful to cycling because it has shown me that whole spectrum of emotions. I've been able to like experience high highs and low lows that I don't think I would have had in like just a normal, I do in inverted commas, in like normal life that was outside elite sport. And I suppose like what has made me still love it is that I really found it was like a life raft for me when I was going through all of that kind of turmoil after I had this really awful crash. So maybe I should give like some backstory.
2: Yeah, give us a bit of a context because I've read about it, but I'm sure a lot of our listeners might be hearing of it for the first time. And it really is incredible that you're even here talking to us today in a way.
0: Yeah, no, it is. Like in 2022, I was out on a training ride and a driver who was driving on the wrong side of the road, he hit me head on he was driving at about 60, 70 kilometers an hour and I was going about 30. So like the statistics say that I should be dead. And I'm very, very lucky that I'm not dead, thank God. But it was like a very life-altering event. It needed a lot of surgeries and, you know, it changed me mentally, physically. I deal with like chronic pain. But it's just something that I've gotten used to and done a lot of therapy about. So I'm able to talk about it with a bit more ease. But yeah, I suppose that like the reason I can still love cycling now and talk about it so fondly is because I think throughout that time when I was, you know, that was my first year as a pro when I had that accident in January 2022, I was 3 weeks into my first ever pro contract that I've been working towards for like 5 years. And it became for me, even then, if cycling wasn't able to be my job, it became for me like a life raft through all of this unfamiliar territory of like going in for surgeries, dealing with like insurance, you know, dealing with police. The only like constant normal thing that I had in that time was cycling and was training. So even if I wasn't able to race, I was getting up every day and like putting my leg that I couldn't move, putting that on a chair and cycling with one leg on the turbo trainer. So I suppose there was always just a way of clinging to my normality. And I use that, like, that's obviously a very extreme situation of, you know, elite sport and of, you know, near death experience. But I do think that humans are like that in general, that if anybody goes through something like traumatic and life changing, you try and cling on to what feels normal for you. And I think that was cycling for me or training in general. So, I think I was just really lucky. I was very lucky in an unlucky situation. And it might have changed my relationship with cycling in that I was no longer interested in being super competitive anymore. I just thought like there's so much more to life outside of that bubble, but that I could still see it for what it was worth. And it had brought me such community and like peace at that time, I think.
1: You mentioned there that you weren't 100% interested in competitive cycling anymore. You did make this miraculous comeback for a little while. What was that kind of period like when you did get back into pro racing? I know you cited, you know, psychological trauma as a reason that you did end up retiring eventually.
0: Yeah, I suppose like when I came back to racing, well, first of all, I think I kind of didn't give myself grace to say, don't go back. Like there's you don't have to do this. I think probably feeling a bit of pressure from my team as well. Like they had been so, you know, they hadn't really put pressure on me to race. And then all of a sudden it was like August and they were like, well, you're back on your bike again. Let's go racing. And I suppose I didn't have the kind of backbone. Maybe that's the wrong thing to say. I just probably didn't have the people standing in my corner saying like, you don't have to do this. So I kind of just felt like it was one foot in front of the other and got back racing. And like you say, it was this like miraculous recovery, but I would be in the peloton shaking. It wasn't athlete at all. And I think if I could go back, I probably wouldn't have listened to me either. Like if I went back and I said, hey, you don't have to do this, I probably would have said, I'm doing it. But I wish that I had just had somebody say, take a break, you know, you don't have to do that. So I went back and I was setting like PBs. I was really strong, but mentally I was just so spent. And I'd be in the team bus and girls would be like bitching about like, you didn't do the lead out properly. And I would just be thinking like, oh my God, we could all just die tomorrow. Like it doesn't matter anymore. So I think that it was this, like, I just had this complete mindset shift that just didn't align with pro sport anymore. You have to have this kind of win at all costs mindset, and I didn't have it, you know, and that was okay. Took me a while to accept that it was okay, but it was, yeah.
1: Like it, like cycling already is such a dangerous sport. It would have taken a lot of bravery to get back into a peloton. I don't know if people listening are familiar with what a peloton is when we speak about it, but it's
2: terrifying.
1: It is incredibly, incredibly dangerous. That must have taken some amount of bravery to even, you know, get back on the bike and race at all.
0: Yeah. No, I remember like there was a real moment where I knew that I could, it was in my last race, but that was when I knew that I couldn't do it anymore. And I was actually in the neutral, still in the neutral zone. And I was standing or cycling beside Marianne Vos, and she was to my right. And I remember looking over at her and like she was off, hands off the bars, like chatting away to her teammate, having something to eat, like so chill. And I looked down at my own hands that were like, my arms were rigid and shaking, and I couldn't like swallow because I was so nervous. And I just thought like, hey, what am I doing? Like that, I don't need to do this anymore. And like you say, it's that whole thing of, obviously a peloton is dangerous, but I also had this, I had PTSD from the crash that I'd had. So while I was in the peloton, I would also be thinking of like the most violent things that could happen in a peloton. Like, and it was just so unhealthy for me to continue racing. And I started therapy like 2 days later. I just like desperately found an EMDR therapist, which is like specific for PTSD. And I, in my first meeting with her, I was like, hey, I don't know if I'm doing myself more harm than good if I'm still racing. And she said to me, like, you're taking like 5 steps back every time you race, you know, you're going there feeling like strong and, you know, I've built towards this, let's go. And then it's just like back to square one. So I was really lucky that I had a great therapist and that I had great people around me at the time, and that it wasn't like, for me, like deciding to stop racing wasn't a traumatic and sad thing. I was like, hallelujah, next stage in life, I can't wait.
3: So, I mean, but by all accounts, it would have been very easy for you to then say, well, I'm done with cycling fully and I'm not going to get back on a bike at all. But when, after you made your decision to retire, what was, I suppose, the next moment where you maybe got on a bike that was for leisure, or you did a more low-key event, or you interacted with the world of cycling in perhaps a different way than you had done before? And what did that feel like?
0: I wouldn't probably be able to pinpoint a specific time, but I just felt like, I think I took maybe 3 months or something where I didn't really cycle a lot. And then I came back to Ireland in the summer, and always when I'm in Ireland, I feel like my relationship with cycling is so positive and not tied down to performance that much. And I think I had a gravel bike. I remember doing this ride, like not even looking at my Wahoo, going off roads that I wasn't even sure where they were leading, and just having these real moments of like, oh my God, this is why people do this. This is why, you know, this is why people love cycling. And it doesn't, you know, I actually was never able to imagine when I was racing. I would always be like, wow, what do people do if they're not racing? Like, I must be so sad when people retire. And then I retired and I was like, oh my God, I'm so stupid. People cycle to coffee shops and get cake and it's fantastic, you know? So I had these real moments of being able to do those relax things, like my dad cycles as well, so we'd be able to like go and get coffee and cake together, and there was just never any performance tied to it. And now I can use cycling in a totally different way. Like at the moment I'm training for a marathon, but like I'm still able, I mainly cycle. I don't use it. I'm like do maybe one or two run sessions a week, but like mainly cycling. And, you know, there's no pressure involved with it anymore. And I have to remind myself of that as well. If I'm like descending a hill and I'm like nervous, I say like, okay, why am I nervous though? Who am I trying to prove anything to? It's such a nice way to approach cycling now. And I think my love for it, there was probably a period when I first stopped where I didn't want to look at racing. I didn't want to know what anybody was doing. And now I'm just completely opposite. I want to like watch racing. I want to report on racing, like make reels about racing, but I don't want to do it. And I love it more because of that. So yeah, that was a long-winded way of responding to your question.
2: No, that's really interesting. It must be strange, like being an ambassador now for cycling and talking about it so much as you do and on your social media and stuff. Is it hard? Obviously, encouraging people to get into cycling in some form or another comes naturally to you because you love it so much and in everything you just described. But for people maybe stepping into that professional world, is there any part of you in the back of your brain that kind of screaming at them like, ah, don't do it? And not necessarily because of the accident, although I'm sure that's part of it, but even just the whole cycle of pressure that comes with it.
0: You know, I think it's such a like a small part of your life that you have to like grab with both hands. And I know that if I hadn't grabbed that period of my life with both hands, that I would regret it. And my partner, he's a professional triathlete. So I'm also exposed to like the professional sport world through that. And I do just think you have to like go at it 150%. It might only last 2 years, 5 years, if you're lucky, 8 years or something. And you just have to grab it and grab all the opportunity and like embrace it. And like I was saying earlier, like that whole spectrum of emotion, you just have to try and enjoy it all. So I wouldn't, like, I would probably, if it was a, you know, if I had a child or something and they wanted to get into it, I'd be like, oh, I don't know, it's very dangerous. But if I'm just talking to, you know, young girls, I'd be like, go for it. Cause like, there's no way, well, I personally think that like, what I've learned about myself through sport, I don't think there's any way I could have learned that through, I say again in quotation marks, normal life. I think it kind of pushed me to, you know, I would never have learned how strong I could be if I hadn't had this like near-death experience, which happened through sport. Or I would never have known how like resilient I could in that world. So I think I would encourage people to get into it, but just to also maintain their perspective on the real world, because you can lose sight of that pretty quickly.
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15: Welcome back to this Bank Holiday Monday Best of Off the Ball. We can now get you back to the conversation here with former cyclist Imogen Cotter, and she was talking to Susanna, Eve and Dara.
1: Could I ask Imogen, sorry, about like, you've done a lot of work with the RSA and, you know, those kind of road safety initiatives. Have you come into contact or been in communication with many people that are similar to you that have had these accidents or know someone that has had these accidents? And how have you found those kind of interactions?
0: Yeah, I really, you know, by sharing my story, and like you said, with the RSA, I did the advert with them. I think by sharing my story, it opened up a communication with like a lot of people who'd had something similar happen to them, and which was, you know, I knew it was common, but all of a sudden I was realizing just how common it was. Like people were every day messaging me like these awful, traumatic, heartbreaking stories. And I just had no idea how many cyclists had these incidents with cars or knew somebody who'd had accidents with cars. And it's been so heartbreaking, but in some way, I really like that people feel, A, that they will come and tell me these things, these like awfully traumatic, heartbreaking stories about their loved ones. But sometimes these comment sections on my page, they turn into like these almost memorial, you know, pages where we can actually see these people's names and like hear their stories. And I think for me, that's what I would like to get out of it. I think that there's a person behind every statistic we hear. And I think that often gets lost with people who aren't involved in cycling. But they're real like people, real humans who just want to get home, who are maybe out commuting to work or, you know, cycling for fun on the weekends. And I like being able to put names to those statistics, because they are like, we know so many people in Ireland. I know people who've lost loved ones, you know, who have had serious traumatic life-changing injuries themselves, and they're real people. And I think that's the most important thing. That's the kind of message that I would always try and stress, that if I am talking to drivers, if I have the opportunity to talk to drivers, like, we're all just like people like you who are just trying to get home. And maybe you might think we're in the way, or maybe we might hold up your Saturday drive, but we're way more scared than you are in your car. We are scared for our lives, you know? So it's been, I think being able to share my story has like been able to like connect with a way wider community as a result.
3: You mentioned there about like comments that you get, and you have such a huge social media presence. And I was looking through your old blogs and I was looking through your Instagram right now, and it's such a positive place for the cycling community. And you have such a huge kind of devoted following now that are keeping up with what you're doing. What was it like kind of transitioning to almost becoming like a cycling influencer, if that's the right word that I'm looking for? But you have a real platform now.
0: Yeah, well, I suppose like when I first started cycling and I was doing the talent transfer stuff, I just started sharing random things like, you know, I didn't really know what I was actually sharing, but I felt like I was kind of starting this journey. And I thought, well, it could be interesting for me to look back on, but also like maybe people will be interested. And it's just developed into this incredible community. And I feel so grateful for that. And like you say, it feels really kind of, it still feels like people are on this journey with me. I think when I stopped racing for a while, I was thinking, oh, what will I share? Like, what will people be interested in? But all of a sudden now I've kind of made a pivot towards trying to get more into cycling journalism and cycling media. And that's also now become like a different pathway for me. And, you know, I feel really grateful that people still want to follow along with that because, when I stopped racing, it felt a bit like for a time, oh, what is my story on here? And now I feel like I'm finding my feet and I know what I want to do now with it. So it's a lovely little corner of the internet for me.
2: You do a lot of advocating for road safety, obviously, here today and on your Instagram as well. It struck me when you were answering Dara's question and about drivers having to be aware that cyclists are there. I'm half Dutch, so when I'm over in Holland, I cycle all the time. I cycle everywhere. I grew up cycling, but I am terrified to get on a bike in Dublin traffic. I never go near it because the cycle lanes as well, you're going along them and you're actually bumping up and down quite physically because there's so many holes and chipped paint. Do you think it's realistic to dream of a time where, you know, a girl going to school or a boy could get on their bike and not be terrified in Dublin or further afield that they're going to be knocked down by a car or anything or fall off their bike? Because it just really feels like, I know the government have plans in place and they talk about it a lot and we've seen kind of one-way streets come out in Dunleary and cycle paths and stuff like that, but you can still only go so far before you have to get in a bus lane or whatever it is. Do you think there is a realistic chance that we could see Ireland becoming more like a Holland in the future almost?
0: I mean, that's a dream. Yeah. I feel like Belgium and the Netherlands take it to like an extreme. It's so fantastic. I absolutely love it. My fiance is from the Netherlands, so I visit there a lot and I'm always like, wow, these random small roads are just connected with a bike path. It just is so mind-blowing to me. But I think there kind of has to be an overhaul almost from like, I can't even begin to imagine how we do it in Ireland, which is kind of depressing. But, you know, there's so many cycle paths that end out of nowhere. You know, you'll be on a safe cycle path. You'll think this is great. And then all of a sudden you get to a roundabout and you're like, okay, or this footpath ends and you're just, oh, I'm merging with traffic now. And I think that brings a lot of confusion for like the cyclists and the drivers. Like the drivers also don't know, are the cyclists going to hop onto the road now? Like, so there needs to be a like cohesive, like a pathway, like where everything is connected. At the moment, it's just like random like bits everywhere around Dublin. And I also would not ride my bike in Dublin city centre. It looks insane. And I think the thing that I would say about bike infrastructure now is that like paint is not protection. It needs to be a physical barrier between a car and a bike. And I know that like requires huge investment for like infrastructure. I'm not naive, but there's no way that you can try and make somewhere like Dublin city centre less reliant on cars when you're not having that physical separation between the car and the cyclist. And I was cycling in Vancouver. My sister lives there. I was visiting her. They have the best bike paths. They're like completely physically separated. And it shows that it's possible. You know, it takes years, I'm sure, like years and years, maybe decades of planning and building, but it is possible. But there has to be the actual get up and go, or like the government or the people in government who can make that happen have to actually want it to happen, because they're thinking, well, there's not demand there now, you know, there's not enough people cycling for us to warrant doing that. People aren't cycling because it's not there. Like, people feel like if I go cycling in Dublin city centre, I'm risking my life.
2: Yeah,
0: why would they cycle? So yeah. I think that just so much disconnect, and like maybe people in the government who are making, I don't even know how it works, but I'm assuming like people in the government who are making those decisions maybe aren't even cyclists. You know, maybe they don't have like a cyclist representative on board who can say to them, actually having a painted line on the road is scary for me, it's not enough. And yeah, I just don't know how we can change it, to be honest.
2: Yeah,
1: I was on a couple of years ago now, I was on a kind of like a, not a board, but there was an RSA initiative to, you know, hear the voice of the youth when it comes to cycling and road safety. And there was, you know, ministers there and it felt like finally that was starting to happen, that that connection between cyclists and people and young people in general was starting to be bridged a little bit. But to be honest, not much has happened since in terms of actual action, in my view at least. And yeah, I couldn't agree more that it just seems like there's a bit of a disconnection there. And beyond that as well, there's a bit of apathy as well, I think, to be honest.
2: Do you think, the question for both of you really, that I don't really know the connection between maybe people hopping on their bike at a young age and being able to cycle to school and then potentially somebody representing Ireland in the future in road racing. But I do know there's a lot of Dutch cyclists and a lot of people cycle at a young age in Holland. Do you think if there was better infrastructure and more people were able to just go out and cycle to school even, that we would see more representation and even more success at a top level then?
1: Yeah, well, if you look at the current Irish pros, just looking at the women's, they're all from rural areas. So you've Lara Gillespie's from Carlow, and then she spent a lot of her life in Wicklow. Mia Griffin's from Kilkenny. Like, I can't think of any that are from, you know, Dublin.
2: Yeah.
1: So I think that's not a coincidence, I don't think.
0: Yeah, I would agree with you on that. Like, I don't think that you're going to have people who, if you're not building up those like little skills that you can build when you're a kid and you're riding your bike, you know, and I think it about Dutch people that they kind of grow up and they know, because they've been riding their bike since they were five, they know how it moves. They know like how you can lean it and all of these things about cycling that for me at like, you know, starting to ride at 23, 24, you have to learn it. Again, like you have to learn in a completely different way. I do think that you are way more able to build as a cyclist if you're actually doing all of those movements and like little things like when you're a kid, you know, bunny hopping. I mean, just all these small things that you learn when you're a kid that aren't as daunting, but then when you have to learn them as an adult, they feel terrifying. So I do think, yeah, and there is stuff happening for cyclists. And I think there's so many amazing female cyclists, like you were naming them there, and Fiona Mangan, who had an incredible result yesterday in Navarra. Like there are so many things happening for the best female cyclists in Ireland that are showing these young girls, hey, look, it's possible. Like, you can be one of the best in the world. But like the young girls of Ireland then need to be able to see, okay, what are the little stepping stones? And of course, we have things like there are initiatives through Cycling Ireland, you know, and races for like under 14s, under 16s. And we just need to keep on like laying out those pathways and making them really accessible and clear. I'm talking to young girls because I'm a female, but like, you know, also to young boys as well. But we have to show those girls like, hey, it's possible. And this is the pathway you need to follow. And this is how Mia made it, Fiona made it, Lara made it, whoever. And Cuiva O'Brien and all of these incredible cyclists that we have, this is how they did it. And you can do it as well. But there has to not be this complete like disconnect between getting girls on their bikes at like, you know, learn to ride when you're a kid, and then all of a sudden you're 20 and you're a world tour pro. Like, what's the connecting line? And actually, I know that Cycling Ireland did it because I was one of the hosts for their like Bike Like Me program. I would do like a session on Zwift once a week with young girls during like 2020, 2021. And we'd just like ride our bikes and chat on Zoom for an hour. And I think that through those initiatives, like, and through providing like a bit of a structure to these young people who are coming through the sport, you can like bridge that gap for them, I think.
2: Do you have any other questions, Eve, before we
3: to ask on a final note, like, what's next for you? Like, what are you kind of up to in the next few months on your cycling journey?
2: Running
3: journey now. Exactly. Good luck for your upcoming marathon.
0: Yeah, well, I actually haven't picked a marathon yet. I'm like still training towards a marathon with no end goal in sight. So at the moment, I'm really trying to shift my focus from being like a cycling influencer to actually getting more into like broadcasts and media. Like, my goal is to, I really would love to be in like cycling presenting, a bit like, you know, Orla Shenhui. I love what she does. I really admire her. And like Hannah Walker, there's loads of women in the area that I want to get into that I'm really looking up to. I'd love to be involved a bit more with like the Tour de France Femmes and maybe being able to do some commentary on that. Recently I was in Turkey, like doing commentating for the first time on a men's race. But one of my big goals for this year is to get to commentate on a women's cycling race. I would really love to do that. And I'm just trying to pick up as much experience as I can, because I've totally shifted my focus. I was doing a master's in journalism, and I just have realized that maybe sharing, like, the here's a picture of me smiling on a bike, of course that has value sometimes, but I want to be able to show people, like, hey, and this is what's happening in sport at the moment, aren't these like women so amazing what they're doing in cycling, and da da da. I want to be able to continue promoting women's cycling. I feel really passionately about that at the moment. I think I'm realizing how little women's sport maybe gets covered. Like, I think it accounts for 15% of overall reporting in sports coverage. And that makes me so mad. And it's becoming something that I'm more and more aware of now, because I'm getting into that area myself. So I think just using my platform as best as I can to promote women's cycling and break into that world of media and sports media and just commentating and cycling and everything to do with cycling.
3: We absolutely love to hear it.
2: Yes, indeed.
1: And like, I was speaking to girls there before we started, Imogen, like, cycling is, in the modern world, is kind of a unique sport, similar to kind of tennis, in that it is so well supported across the board. Like, cycling is kind of just seen as cycling to a lot of cycling fans, as opposed to being a men's and a women's sport, essentially. But sometimes the broadcasting doesn't reflect that kind of appetite.
0: I mean, I was at Paris-Roubaix. I was actually commentating on Paris-Roubaix for the under, for the juniors and the under 23s. Yeah. Like, that's only the men's under 23 and juniors. Like, there's no women's race there. And then there was the elite men. And so it felt like I went into that morning, I commentated on those two men's races, and then I came out and the elite men's race was on. I was in a cafe where there was only pictures of men racing. And I had this, like, rage. I can't tell you. I wanted to switch off all the TVs and be like, there's a women's race on right now. Like, you do realize that after all of these men have done their race, we're only going to get to see like an hour of the women's race, and they are putting the same effort in. And, you know, I felt really frustrated then. I was almost like, you know, what comes first, the chicken or the egg? Are we going to complain that no one wants to watch women's cycling? So, you know, why are we going to pay them the same, or blah, blah, blah? And, or are we just not going to show it? Like, you can't, your arguments become moot if you're not going to give them equal coverage, I think. And I just get so frustrated. And I think it's great that it's been highlighted more now. Like, after Paris-Roubaix, which is the race where that happened at, then Demi Vollering came out and said that, you know, women deserve more. And they do. They're putting in the same amount of effort. They're putting in, you know, and they're actually putting in the same amount of effort and getting paid, like, pennies in comparison to some of the men. And why are we accepting that? It's 2026. I feel so passionately about it. I'm so mad. I'm like, okay, maybe that was all right when you guys were like, you know, cycling's old school. Maybe, you know, 100 years ago that was okay, but move with the times. Like, these women are putting their bodies on the line for this. There's not enough research into women's cycling, women's medicine, you know, around sport, women's coaching, all of these things that need to be covered more specifically to women. And it's just not happening. And then, yeah, I get so exasperated by it. But I don't want to, like, you know, sometimes you can get exasperated and kind of lose hope. I want to actually get exasperated and be like, and no, I'm not going to accept that. Like, let's change this. Like, let me be part of, like, trying to change this if I can. So, yeah, that was my passionate answer to that.
2: Preach. No, it's the same across so many sports, and working in it as well, even myself and Dara, of course. You just see it across so many things. But you just spoke so eloquently and admirably on that. I actually don't have anything to add.
1: The men's cycling is boring anyway. The same guy just wins every race.
2: Yeah, exactly.
0: I'm like, oh my God, every race is so different in women's cycling. So many different, like, winners. How is that not more interesting? Yeah. A solo attack from like 80 kilometers to the finish, you know? Anyway.
2: No, we believe you. And hopefully the listeners take an inch of that away as well. And it'll all start with more coverage, or more, I don't know, what's the word I'm looking for? Awareness around cycling this Sunday at the Cycling Ireland Cycle Fest in Dublin Docklands. As I said, you can still get tickets. Registration is still open at eventmaster.ie. Imogen, thank you so much. This has been so incredible chatting to you.
0: Yeah, thank you so much for having me. It was great.
2: No problem. All right, that has been it for Word on the Street. Dara, thank you very much for coming in.
1: Thank you.
2: Eve, next week.
3: Next week.
2: All right, we'll be back next week with more. Chat to you then.
16: I think they'll go all the way to the final, to be honest.
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16: Yeah. I believe in my county, and I suppose they're good at football. They just have to believe in themselves.
18: I love playing 12. I love playing 10. I love being on the pitch, to be honest.
16: Are you confident?
19: Absolutely not.
16: Oh, no!
20: 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Thank you for the team. Thank you, France. Merci la France. Merci les baguettes. Merci les croissants. Je vous aime. I love you.
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29: 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The champion.
30: Winner of the gold medal and the champion golfer of the year is Rory McIlroy.
31: Rory McIlroy at the 11th. Three straight bogeys on the first nine. Oh my goodness. Seventh attempt for Rory as he tries to complete the career grand slam.
32: Very disappointed not to be here for the weekend.
33: Cam went out there and won the golf tournament and played an incredible round of golf. Once in a lifetime sort of thing.
34: Rock solid. Short putts all day long.
35: I'd like to welcome you to the 89th playing of the Masters tournament.
0: absolutely incredible. Is this the magical moment to save him?
1: It's a putt for the Masters. It's a putt for the Grand Slam. There you go. And as I say, a second chance for Rory McIlroy.
2: He's finally done it. Masters champion. And after many tears, his talent fulfilled and now unbridled joy.
3: I gotta go get a green jacket.
5: Yeah! The long journey is over. McIlroy has his masterpiece.
6: What are we all going to talk about next year?
7: Can't wait to be here again next year. Hopefully putting the green jacket back on myself.
8: It is my pleasure to welcome you to the 90th playing of the Masters.
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6: I'll play like I've already got a green jacket, which I do. Sometimes I maybe just have to remind myself of that.
5: Oh, wow, he's on the right side of that bunker. What a beautiful pick to the right. Birdie for Rory. Momentarily, two in front.
6: I'm not worried about that at all. I wish I was a few shots better off.
2: Master stroke.
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5: Rory is a rare repeat winner at Augusta.
6: I thought it was so difficult to win last year because of trying to win the Masters and the Grand Slam, and then this year I realized it's just really difficult to win the Masters.
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17: Good.
4: Good evening, I'm Daniel Pitcher. Gardaí are investigating the death of a man who swam across the River Liffey in Dublin after an alleged assault on Saturday night. It happened at the War Memorial Gardens in Island Bridge. Tina Gates reports.
12: The man in his 30s was treated at the scene by Dublin Fire Brigade after making it to the Chapel Izzard roadside of the river, but later died at St James's Hospital. A post-mortem examination is to be carried out to determine cause of death. An investigation has been set up, led by a senior investigating officer, and Gardaí are appealing for witnesses.
4: Meanwhile, parts of Dublin's south city centre are made sealed off to the public following a fatal stabbing earlier. Emergency services discovered a man with serious injuries on Clarendon Street near Grafton Street at 3 o'clock this morning. The 21-year-old was taken to St James's Hospital, where he was pronounced dead a short time later. Investigations are ongoing. Iran has threatened to attack northern Israel if Israeli forces carry out planned strikes on Beirut's southern suburbs. The warning came after Israel issued evacuation orders in parts of Beirut following reports that Prime Minister Benjamin Netanyahu had authorized fresh strikes on the Lebanese capital. The developments follow reports that Iran has suspended indirect talks with the United States and is threatening to block the Strait of Hormuz. Meanwhile, the US President Donald Trump says that he's not been contacted by Iran about the reported suspension of negotiations. A Fianna Fáil TD says that he's cooperating fully with Gardaí after being arrested on suspicion of drink driving. Malcolm Byrne was stopped at a Garda checkpoint while driving to Dublin Airport at 5 o'clock on Thursday morning. After failing a roadside breath test, he was arrested and taken to Pierce Street Garda station. In a statement, the Wicklow Wexford TD said that he informed his party about the matter immediately. Fionnán Sheehan, Ireland editor with the Irish Independent, says he's now awaiting the results of that sample.
14: Therefore was arrested on the spot. He was brought to nearby Pierce Street Garda station, which is one of the biggest Garda stations in the city centre, and there he provided a urine sample.
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4: A mix of cloud, scattered showers and clear spells tonight with a chance of thunder. Lows of 9 to 13 degrees. And now you're up to date on News Talk.
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13: You're welcome back. 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It's Mick versus David versus Shane with Cher as quizmaster.
16: Chris Bond.
18: Oh, you're kidding.
16: San Antonio Spurs. Damn it.
18: Are you joking me?
20: Is that right?
18: I know. Is that right?
13: Tottenham and Aston Villa.
18: Hey! Yes! Oh! Oh! Oh! Oh! He's trying to cheat and you're trying to let him.
21: Lads, if that's the way it's going to go now, there's no point in us being here, really. Like, we're not going to do it seriously.
22: All right, welcome, welcome, welcome. Welcome along to the Shardy segment on a multitude of platforms. It's a scintillating, stupefying, splendido, crappy quiz. 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
22: Nope. 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You know, you get three free listens on the Go Loud app for just by signing up, which is probably about the number of quizzes that we do most months. With all that said, all that's left to do is introduce you to today's purveyors of sporting idiotry. What a lineup we've got this week. Ooh. Well, first, you might have noticed that there was no crappy quiz last week. Some have speculated that this first contestant's almighty collapse 2 weeks ago meant a break was needed. A legend of the game. Has he lost a step? Is time catching up with his once prodigious quizzing brain? Like his hero Unai Emery, maybe he can focus his attention on inferior quizzes elsewhere and see where that takes him. Raging against the dying of the light, and for one more week, at least. Please welcome Mick.
24: I love you, Austin McPhee.
22: McCarthy.
23: Austin McPhee has had a bit of a turnaround in the way I see him, I have to say, after Wednesday night. And I have definitely...
22: Why shouldn't he be standing beside the manager?
0: Take your lap.
1: Well, I did tell you before that when at the last Villa game I was at, which was Juventus in the Champions League, Villa had a free kick and taking too long over it, and a nil-all draw. They were pushing for a winner and it was late enough in the game, and McPhee came out into the sideline. The whole team looked at him to see what to do, and I just went, "Sit down, you gobshite," and was surprised that everybody around me in the whole end didn't feel my frustration and anger.
0: Oh, right. They were all like, he's a genius. What are you talking about?
1: What are you talking about? This is the most important thing we do, is get the instructions off Austin. But yeah, look, I mean, given what happened Wednesday night, I would I'd say he's earned those flowing locks.
0: Up next, for a brief few minutes on Sunday evening, this second contestant was almost certain his life had peaked. Manchester United are back, brackets, sort of. Space travel is cool again, although massively overvalued IPO. And Monaghan looks set to complete the comeback of all comebacks and snatch the Ulster title from Armagh's cold, dead hands. It didn't pan out. That's not to say he didn't take something from the experience. After what feels like years without a crappy quiz win, the valiant efforts of those Monaghan men give him something more valuable than the anger.

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1: Introduction, not supposed to be right there, by the way. But I read it anyway. Just for you at home.
2: Come on, yeah.
1: A little special treat. I'm going to give you a question with a list of available answers. Each contestant will bid the number of correct answers they think they can manage, and the highest bidder gets dibs, first dibs at the list. Highest bidder hits their target, they win the point. If they can't manage it, the remaining two players then get to bid again on how many of the remaining answers they can name. If that mark isn't hit, the last person standing wins the coward's point. Each of you will be given a chance to start the bidding. All okay? We're going to go Mick, Shane, David. Mick opens the bidding. Round one, question one. Anybody who's managed Manchester City in the 21st century, including interims, and the total number is 9. From the year 2000 to 22nd of May 2026, which when we're recording this.
3: 7.
1: 7 from 9.
2: Oh, jeez. I feel like David will go the whole hog, so I'll leave him. No, I'll leave it. No. Go on, name your 7 or go higher. He definitely has 7, though. Pressure him, David.
4: Yeah, there is a...
2: I
4: would say go on ahead.
3: He's very good at this. Like I said, I'll do the opposite to him. I'll start high, make him go higher.
1: 6 would have been...
2: There's a few there. Big opening bid.
1: Including the interims is...
3: Okay. Joseph Guardiola.
1: Pep.
3: Yeah.
1: 2016 to now.
3: I wrote down...
1: You've got one.
3: I wrote down something by accident there that would have been a disaster. I said the wrong name, but the right name is Pellegrini.
1: I'm a Pellegrini 2013 to 2016.
2: Pochettino.
3: I wrote down was Pochettino. Yeah. Literally, it was about to say it. Yeah. I just had this panic. Thank God I didn't accidentally say that. So Pellegrini and Pep and Mancini.
1: Oh, you're going reverse chronological order.
3: I don't know if I am or not. Mark Hughes.
1: Mark Hughes.
3: Sven-Göran Eriksson.
1: Sven-Göran Eriksson.
2: Just needs, what, two more?
3: Yeah, I have one more, definitely. Including interims is interesting. Oh, this century?
1: Yeah.
3: Oh, I have it. Kevin Keegan. Joe Royal.
1: Who are you missing? Anybody?
5: Stuart Pearce. Did you say Stuart Pearce?
3: Stuart Pearce, yeah.
1: Didn't say that. Pearce. 05 to 07, Stuart Pearce.
2: Reed wasn't this century, was it?
1: No. Brian Kidd.
2: Yeah.
3: No,
1: he was the interim.
3: Wouldn't have guessed that one. But yeah.
1: Was he interim? Or was he actually full? It's only one season anyway. Ooh. It goes Mancini.
3: No, I don't think he was full time.
1: No, he must have been interim. It goes Mancini, Brian Kidd, Pellegrini. So the order was Joe Royal, followed by Kevin Keegan, who was there for 4 years. And from Keegan, it went to
3: Stuart Pearce,
1: Sven.
5: Sven
1: went to Mark Hughes, only one season in the end. And then from Hughes into the...
3: Good managers.
1: The money. Mm. Mancini was 09 to 2013. So Mancini is Aguero, is he? Or is that Pellegrini?
3: Yeah, Mancini, yeah. Mm. And his scarf.
4: Did you see during the week that they were saying that Arteta is the first former player to win?
1: I saw that.
4: As a manager.
1: And they forgot about George Graham on their own channels.
4: Yeah, but they also...
3: not just Premier
2: Mancini
3: League.
2: Mancini as well, was it?
4: And yeah, but there was a Premier League. The thought is the same about the Premier League as well, that he was the first in the Premier League era.
3: Yeah.
4: I'm sure Mancini played 4 games for Leicester, so he's the first former player to win the Premier League as a manager.
2: There you go.
4: Yeah.
2: I don't remember Mancini at Leicester, but 2001.
3: First Premier League player at all.
4: Yeah.
3: Oh, okay.
1: Yeah. The only... Okay. So the thing that they said on the Arsenal website was...
3: He's your own team.
1: Exactly, yeah.
3: They said he was the first ever player to do that. Well, Kenny Dalglish did that as well. So I think it must be Premier League.
1: No, it was. He's only the third person to do it with their own club, and they named two others. So it was Dalglish and somebody else whose name suddenly escapes me.
3: But not George Graham.
1: Not George Graham, their own one. So.
4: Yeah.
3: Did George Graham win the league with Arsenal?
1: As a player?
3: Yeah.
1: I think, is he not part of the 71 team? No?
3: Don't know.
1: I
3: don't know. That's a quiz question for you, Ger.
1: Well, there you go.
2: Next week, yeah.
1: And of course, everybody.

0: knows he was co-com the day of the Aguero goal, don't
1: oh,
0: he?
1: Oh, yeah, yeah.
0: It was not Quinn. We were chatting about it off air. Anyway. Okay. Shane opens the betting. Any county that defeated Dublin in the Jim Gavin era from 2013 to 2019, excluding O'Byrne Cup games. So I'm going to take games in the National Football League, the Leinster Championship, or the All-Ireland Series, or the Super 8s, or any variation of it that you care to name. There are six in total. Cool. Counties that defeated Dublin in the Jim Gavin era between 2013 and 2019 in senior inter-county football matches. So, name six.
2: Six wow, in that's total. A tough one, isn't it?
0: If you can, or give me the number that you think Super you'll correctly eights. Name.
2: Who would have never thought of them again?
1: Yeah.
0: They come up in conversations during the week, and I was like, oh, yeah.
1: Jesus. Go on, five.
0: Whoa.
2: Of right. six?
0: Yeah.
3: Yeah. I'm not going to bid higher than that.
2: Away you go.
1: Right. Damn it. Monaghan.
0: Yes, 2018 National Football League, 2019 National Football League. Was there a point from the... Was there an amazing...
1: Jack McCarron relegated Dublin with the last kick?
0: Was there one from the...
2: That was after 2019, though.
1: Possibly, oh, yeah.
2: Yeah.
1: I remember 22.
3: McManus.
2: So you're lucky.
3: Yeah. McManus kicked 12 points one time in Croke Park.
0: I think that was, yeah. Yeah. It's definitely like from the touchline.
3: Yeah.
0: Both sides, I think.
3: Yeah.
0: Kerry did it three times, the 2015 National Football League, the 2017 National Football League, and the 2019 National Football League. You'll notice what's missing there is any game Sam Maguire is on the line.
1: So 2013 to 19, Donegal,
0: Senior Football Championship 2014, the only defeat.
1: Surely this team would have got one up at some point in the league. Mayo?
0: No. Ah! Never bet.
2: So you got three, did he?
0: God,
2: you
0: got three.
1: Damn
0: there
1: it.
0: There are three correct answers left.
1: Such a good Mayo team. They never beat them even in the league.
3: Is it to me now?
0: Yeah.
3: One.
2: I have one that I know.
1: Go on, Mick. I'd say you have two, to be honest.
2: I'd say he has one, so I have to go for two.
0: Grant. So mixed bit is two.
2: I remember Tyrone beating them.
0: 2013 National Football League, 2019 National Football League.
2: 19 is obviously the one I remember, yeah.
0: And then it's a lottery. One of about 28 remaining counties.
1: Mm.
0: It's actually one of about five remaining counties.
2: Yeah. So if you're just looking at the league, that era, Derry weren't relevant for most of it. They were very far down the leagues. Galway.
0: No.
1: It's the Rossies, isn't it?
0: Derry.
2: Derry.
0: Yeah, Derry in 2014. Remember, because they were in first division and they went all the way down. So in 2014, they were still in division one and they must have beaten
3: them. Cork.
2: I had Tyrone. Mm. Yeah, Tyrone, okay, yeah.
0: Cork, 2014 and 2015.
3: I had Cork written down in a question mark and I had a goal written down in a question mark.
2: I thought of Cork. And, yeah.
0: Mix on one.
2: Cork was a guess, goal was a guess, doesn't matter.
0: Mix on one, Shane's on none, David's on one.
2: Coward's point for David there, well done.
0: Round one, question three. David opens the bidding this time. Every club that Shea Given played for, including loans, the total is eight.
1: Oh, right up Mick Street and David Street, isn't it?
3: I'll go five.
1: Who's next in the bidding? Actually,
2: six.
1: Mick. Nah, go on.
3: Go on ahead.
2: Really? Celtic, Blackburn, Sunderland, Newcastle, City, Villa.
0: Sorry, so whoa.
1: Show off.
0: How many do you have to name?
2: Six.
0: And what did you get?
2: Six.
0: All right, give them to me.
2: Celtic, Blackburn, Sunderland, Newcastle, City, Villa. Stoke, if you want another one.
0: So, did he play first team game for Celtic?
2: Ooh. You said who did he play for? He played for them.
0: We don't count underage matches.
1: His knowledge was too good.
0: I don't think he did.
2: I also named six. I said Stoke as well.
0: He's not on my list. Yeah, but you named him an incorrect
1: Celtic
0: one.
1: He did. I should have said Stoke instead of Celtic.
2: He played for Celtic. I'm sure he did. Just because he didn't play in the league.
0: Zero appearances for Celtic.
1: Yeah. Oh, yeah. Who gets that point?
0: Well, we have
1: to continue on.
0: We have two left.
1: Yeah.
0: So go through who you named again there, Mick. Oh, that is like hubris. That is Icarus. His wings are melting. Wow. Oh!
1: Just look at his face.
0: He's not going to speak again.
2: No, I am wrong. Fair enough. I did think he played with him. It wasn't hubris. I thought he played with him.
0: Okay, so who did you say? You
2: Blackburn,
0: said Stoke,
2: Sunderland,
0: which we can't take
2: Newcastle,
0: anymore.
2: City, Villa.
0: Blackburn, Sunderland.
2: Newcastle, City, Villa.
0: Newcastle.
3: I have to be honest, I never knew City. You played for Sunderland.
0: Villa.
1: Yeah, it was
0: I think we that was a season on loan from Celtic, was it?
3: Right, okay.
2: No, actually. On loan from Blackburn.
0: Why did Blackburn
2: I made the balls of it.
0: Oh, because they Blackburn signed him as a kid, and then they sent him on loan, and then he got on the team. Was that what happened?
2: Yes. I don't know. He never really got in the team, actually.
0: At Blackburn?
2: Yeah. Played a couple of games.
0: Was Tim Flower still ahead of him? Oh, sorry, Mick.
1: Shit, yeah.
0: There are two left. Who's next?
1: Who's bidding me, is it?
3: Yeah.
1: So we can't say the one that he...
0: No, you can't say this. The one Stoke is... No.
1: So there's actually only one left, is that
0: there's
1: right?
0: There's two left.
1: Two left still.
0: Because Celtic wasn't one of them.
2: I kind
0: of
2: ruined the whole game by going past the wrong answer.
1: Well, there's no point saying zero, is there? Because then I'm just handing them the point anyway, so I might as well say one and take a stab.
2: No, he'll have to get one. And if he doesn't...
1: If he doesn't get one, I get the point.
2: You both get the point.
1: Okay, that's a good point.
2: Or nobody gets the point.
0: No,
2: sorry.
0: No.
1: Nobody gets the point.
0: There's not two cowards points.
1: No, so yeah. I might as well take a lump, okay?
2: You might as well get one. Because if he doesn't get it and bids one, then you get the point.
0: What's this coaching going on here?
3: It's like 2v1.
0: It's going dark alley.
1: I thought he said there wasn't two cowards points, but David, please, go on. Name a number.
3: So I'd say one, and then obviously I have to go for it. Did he play for Derby?
0: Nope. He coached at Derby, didn't he?
3: Yeah. I was thinking he might have.
2: So Shane gets the point.
0: Yeah. Middlesbrough on loan, and Swindon Town on loan. That's the worst cowards point of all time. Yeah. Mick won, Shane won, David won after all that. Round two.
2: I can't believe that.
3: Introduction.
2: I can't believe I had six.
1: You were so confident as well. In fairness. Yeah.
2: That's my own fault.
0: We're sticking with the inverted Wikipedia round in this week's quiz. Instead of guessing a player based on the list of clubs I give you, here, you're going to be given a list of players. All you got to do is tell me what it is that links all the named players together. In advance, there is going to be some controversy in this round, I suspect. But anyway, it could be as simple as that they've all played on the same team together. It won't be that. Or something altogether more fiendishly difficult. It will be that. Once you think you know the answer, shout out your nickname. Get it right, you earn a point. Wrong, and you're frozen out until the next question. Or when everybody else has guessed incorrectly, you can have another guess then. For the avoidance of doubt, we're going to be operating a fairly strict ruling when it comes to the accuracy of the link, so no whining if you come close, but not close enough. All clear? We're going to run through these nicknames again. I love you, Austin McPhee, Romana Machete, and Fountain. All clear? Let's get underway. Zlatan Ibrahimovic, Peter Schmeichel, Clarence Seedorf, Yanovi Mikel, Carly Lloyd, Alexi Lalas, Thierry Henry, Javi Hernandez, Chicharito the Little P, Clint Dempsey.
2: Slow down, Jer. Slow down.
0: Landon Donovan, Juan Pablo Angel, Thiago Alcantara. No point in me slowing down because you ain't getting
1: Mono Machete.
0: Yeah.
1: They've all played in the MLS?
0: No.
3: The Fountain.
0: Yeah.
3: They're all part of the CBS World Cup commentary.
0: So close, but no! So close!
2: I love you, Austin McPhee. They're all part of the Fox commentary.
0: He's got it! What a point!
1: Talk about coward's points.
2: I won't backfire him if Jay gave him a point.
1: Can't believe that. Ridiculous.
0: That was a great guess. That was a great guess.
2: I wasn't even sure if it was Fox. Somewhere in the back of the mind.
3: Well, if it's not CBS, who's it going to be? Like NBC?
0: Fox Sports 2026 World Cup. And I didn't know. I just thought one broadcaster would have all the rights. But of course, it's America, so everybody has all the rights.
3: Yeah.
0: Round two, question two.
2: Why?
0: Umbro. O'Neill's. Adidas. O'Neill's. Adidas. Umbro.
2: I love you, Austin McPhee. The kit suppliers to League of Ireland champions in the 21st century.
0: No.
3: That is the most niche answer of all time.
0: What was the last one I said?
3: Oh,
2: probably either Umbro or Adidas. Umbro. I would say.
3: Yeah.
0: New Balance.
3: The Fountain.
0: Yeah.
3: Ireland kit suppliers.
0: Yeah. Correct.
3: Of course.
0: Umbro and Castore would have been the end of that one.
3: Yeah.
0: Round two, question three. Amy Gavin Mangan, Erica O'Shea, Blaheen Bogue, Vicky Wall.
3: The Fountain.
0: Yeah.
3: AFLW Players of the Year.
0: Nope. Ailish Considine, Blaheen Mackin, and Sinead Goldrick.
1: Mona Machete. Irish players who have won the AFLW title.
0: Grand final. Yeah, correct.
2: Hello.
0: Question four. Gianluigi Donnarumma. Thibaut Courtois, twice. Ederson. Edouard Mondi.
3: The Fountain.
0: Yeah.
3: Champions League final winning goalkeepers.
0: Nope.
1: Adam Shetty. Golden Glove winners for the season.
0: Nope. Manuel Neuer. Alisson Becker. Julio Cesar. Victor Valdez. Victor Bahia. Gianluigi Buffon. Dida. Iker Casillas. Bodo Ilgner. Wow. Edwin van der Sar. Sebastiano Rossi. And Fabian Barthez.
2: I love you, Austin McPhee. They're all goalkeepers.
0: They are all goalkeepers, Michael.
1: Mono Machete. Go back in.
2: That's what they
0: say. Yes. You can. Everybody's incorrectly guessed.
2: Oh.
1: Goalkeepers that have played in the World Cup final?
0: No. Donnarumma, no, Courtois, twice. Yeah. Ederson, Mondi, Neuer, Becker. Course, yeah. Alisson.
2: I love you, Austin McPhee.
0: Yeah.
2: Goalkeepers that have saved penalties in Champions League finals?
0: No. Julio Cesar, Victor Valdez, Victor Bahia, Buffon.
2: That would be a lot of penalties.
3: The Fountain.
0: Yeah.
3: Goalkeepers that have kept clean sheets in the Champions League
0: finals. Correct. Correct.
2: God's very.
0: I do.
3: My.
2: By the time you were there, Victor Bahia, you were like, why am I here?
3: Yeah. I was like, oh, yeah, that was 3-0, wasn't it? Against Monaco. Yeah. Courtois twice, yeah.
0: Oof. Okay. Round two, question five. Ulster, Northampton Saints, Wasps twice, Toulouse, Saracens, Exeter Chiefs, and La Rochelle.
2: I love you, Austin McPhee.
0: Yeah.
2: Teams that have lost Heineken or Champions Cup finals?
0: No.
1: Oof.
2: That is also true, though, I think.
1: Mm.
2: No.
1: Can you say it again? Oh. Can you name them again?
0: Ulster, Saints, Wasps twice, Toulouse, Saracens, Exeter Chiefs, and La Rochelle.
3: The Fountain.
0: Yeah.
3: Teams that have been in a Champions Cup or European Cup final that have won their first appearance?
0: No.
1: Mono Machete. Teams that have played Leinster in a European final.
0: No, that'll be like, no.
1: No.
0: Okay, so you've all had a go. I can give you a hint. Some of these clubs had the chance to be included but aren't. Leicester Tigers, Biarritz, Racing 92, and Leinster.
3: The Fountain.
2: I love you.
3: Fountain? Teams that have played Irish clubs in the...
0: No.
2: Leinster have. Leinster's after screwing me there. I was going to say something else.
0: They had the chance to be included but aren't. So these clubs, Ulster, Saints, Wasps, Toulouse, Saracens, Exeter, and La Rochelle, they're on the list. The following clubs.
2: Teams that have won, can I say it? Sorry, I love you, Austin McPhee. Teams that have won both the Champions and Challenge Cup?
0: No. We're not going to get this, are we?
2: No.
0: Teams that have won a Champions Cup final hosted in their own country.
1: Oh.
2: I mean,
1: Isle of Ireland, yeah.
0: Yeah,
1: no problems there.
0: No.
2: Well, I wasn't arguing with the answer. I'm arguing with the
0: the specificity of it.
2: Jesus Christ! Like, gives a chance.
3: That's a tough one.
0: That was tough.
3: Also, what one in Dublin?
0: Dublin. Glasnevin Road. Justin Mason kicked.
1: Jesus.
0: Yeah. Penalties. Not a classic, you'd have to say.
2: His name was Simon Mason.
0: Simon Mason. Sure.
2: Yeah.
0: All right.
2: Definitely not Justin Mason. Anyway.
0: All right. Why don't you be the quiz master?
2: No, it's just something was wrong about what you said.
0: All right, okay, you corrected me. It's fine, in front of the kids. Calm down. All right, sir, I'm going to storm off here now because I said Celtic. Revenge.
2: Why is it in my life when I tell people to calm down that they're always the ones who go, me, calm down? It suggests that maybe I'm not calm. I don't know.
0: What's the consistency?
2: It doesn't ring true for me now, I have to say.
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6: I was 24 weeks pregnant, so just coming up on 6 months. 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But militarily, I'm trained to make decisions. 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You get in charge allowance on a ship to make really tough calls. We made the decision to go to term, so then the maternal me had to pick myself up. But my decision, and myself and John, was that we would continue as strongly and as best as we could.
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0: Round three.
2: Introduction.
0: It's time for the Pass the Parcel of Doom round. I'm going to ask you each to give me a name that's on a list of names that I have that's written in front of me. If you get it right, the parcel passes on to the next player. If you get it wrong, the parcel will explode, covering you in shame. Parts of blood, and you got to soak that shit up. Okay. Question one, round three. The order is Mick, Shane, David. We want you to name any club that has won but never lost, or lost but never won. A European Cup Champions League final. So
2: stop complicating.
0: You can have won it, or you can have lost it.
2: You can't have done both.
0: Exactly.
1: Jesus.
2: And this is European Cup.
0: Yeah.
1: All the way back to
0: the 50s. There are 22.
11: Oh my God.
1: So you've won it, but never lost a final. Or lost a final and never won.
12: Won a final. Yeah. I can't even write this down. Won a final.
0: Now, you can have lost multiple times.
1: Lost multiple times.
0: Or you can have won multiple times. So like the 49ers, they have lost Super Bowls, but the Jerry Rice never lost a Super Bowl final for the 49ers. It's a bad example, because then obviously he did lose one for Oakland, but...
2: I'm up first, am I?
0: Yeah.
2: I'm very confused. Arsenal.
0: Yeah. Arsenal. They lost in 2006. They've not been back since.
2: Obviously, we don't know. Scraped off that list next week.
0: There are some people who or they'll still be on it because they'll have lost back to back.
1: It's me next.
12: This is crazy.
1: I'll go Celtic.
2: Good answer.
12: Yeah.
0: Why are they not on the list?
1: It's 1-67.
2: Maybe they lost another year, did they?
1: No, I don't think so.
12: Did they?
0: Arthur's anti-Celtic bias coming through again.
12: Did they lose in...
2: I think they lost in like 1970 or something.
12: Yeah.
0: Stop. Well, they're not a semi-final.
12: Famously, it was like 100,000 people or something.
0: Stop.
2: Great to remember one, isn't it? Just when on a hard disk like this.
12: Yeah.
1: I had others.
0: Yes.
2: Yes. So they did lose the final.
0: 1970.
1: Lost the final. I'm gone.
2: But somewhere in my brain. There you go.
1: Ah, stop.
12: This is tough. I will go with Monaco.
0: Yeah, Monaco lost in 2004.
2: Atletico Madrid.
0: Three times. 74, 2014, 2016. Chelsea not on the list because they lost in 1-1. And they lost famously in penalties to Man United, your team.
12: Oh.
0: That's a 1-1.
2: I actually kind of had a good few at the end.
12: I had Eintracht Frankfurt.
0: They're on the list, lost in 1960, yeah.
2: Leeds and Spurs.
0: Leeds and Spurs, yeah.
2: Marseille, Bayer Leverkusen,
0: Valencia. Marseille aren't on the list.
2: Ooh. Oh, maybe they lost one.
0: They definitely did, yeah.
2: Did they?
0: On the list.
2: Right, grand,
0: Aston Villa.
1: Ah, Villa.
2: No, she thought of them.
1: Were Porto on the list?
2: I have Porto.
12: Really
2: wasn't
0: Porto
12: sure.
0: Have done both.
1: They've done both.
12: They've won two.
2: Stout Bucharest.
0: I think
2: they may have lost one as well. Bayer Leverkusen and Valencia were two that
0: Valencia, yeah. And Leverkusen, yeah. So Villa, Leverkusen, Mönchengladbach lost in 77, Club Brugge in 78, Frankfurt in 60, Feyenoord won it in 70, beating that Celtic team.
12: Yeah.
0: Fiorentina lost in 57, Leeds, Malmo, Panathinaikos, Partizan Belgrade.
2: Forest, surely.
12: Mm, Forest.
0: Yeah, I haven't got that far yet.
2: Yeah.
0: LMNOP, I have. I don't know why they're not on the list, but PSV, Red Star, Reims, Roma, Sampdoria, Saint-Étienne, Spurs and Valencia. Forest aren't on the list for some reason.
12: Hmm.
2: I don't think they lost the European Cup final, so they should be.
12: What's the scores?
0: Mick's on three, David's on three, Shane's on two. Mm. Round three, question two. Name any team Mohamed Salah has scored a Premier League goal against for Liverpool. There are bonus points on offer here because he scored multiple goals against everybody except two teams who he only scored one against. There are a total of 28 answers. If you get any of the teams that he scored a single goal against, I'll give you a bonus point.
2: Like pure luck.
1: Let's guess.
12: Yeah.
2: A full point.
1: There's 28. What's the order here, Ger?
0: Whatever it wasn't the last time.
2: Shane, you're next.
0: Shane, David, Mick.
1: Man United.
0: Yeah.
12: Scored a few against them.
0: 13.
12: Manchester City.
0: United might be his record.
1: I'd say so.
0: It is a 13.
1: Hat-trick, wasn't there?
0: 9 for City against City.
2: Chelsea.
0: Yeah, 5.
1: Arsenal.
0: 10.
2: Wow. That's unreal.
12: Spurs.
0: Yeah. Tottenham Hotspur, 12.
2: Good player, Salah, wouldn't he?
0: Mm. Yeah.
12: Yeah.
1: You make, isn't it?
2: Oh, it is, sorry. Newcastle.
0: 10.
1: Everton.
0: 9.
12: Fulham.
0: 5.
2: Bournemouth.
0: 12.
1: Jeez. Villa.
0: 9.
12: Burnley.
0: 2.
2: Close to a bonus point. Wolves.
0: Wolves, 7.
1: West Ham.
0: 10.
12: Leeds.
0: Leeds, 9.
2: How many new seasons of Leeds even been in the Premier League? 3.
12: Yeah.
2: Me, is it?
12: Yeah.
2: Sorry. Brentford.
0: 7.
1: Brighton.
0: 9.
2: Name Premier League football teams.
0: That's basically it. Come on.
3: Yeah. Crystal Palace.
0: 9. There's not that many regulars now.
2: Southampton.
0: 11.
2: Whoa. That's incredible. I didn't remember any of them.
0: He is both a flat track bully and a big game player.
3: Yeah.
0: It's kind of perfect.
2: Good player, yeah.
1: Sunderland?
0: No.
2: Ooh, only this lads. Season.
0: Yeah, of course.
3: Yeah.
2: Rishke.
3: Stephanie. Ipswich?
0: Ipswich Town 2. That was a one season thing as well, wasn't it?
2: Yeah.
3: Yeah.
2: I'm not sure about this. Forest?
0: Forest 2.
3: Mm.
2: I have no more certs.
3: Yeah. Leicester City?
0: Leicester City is correct. 5.
2: Okay.
0: This is teams that Mo Salah has scored goals against in the Premier League. There are bonus points on offer for the two singletons.
2: Watford.
0: Watford, 9.
3: Great shot.
1: Jeez, 9.
0: 9 goals against Watford. Did they beat them 9-0 in one of those seasons?
1: Probably, yeah.
2: No, Watford were there for the first half of his career there.
0: 1, 2, 3, 4, 5, 6 are left. 2 bonus points still on offer. Do you risk it for the bonus point?
3: Yeah.
2: But they have to. Bonus points to look after themselves.
0: Take the goals. The bonus points look after themselves.
3: There's definitely more current Premier League teams.

0: West Brom.
1: West Bromwich Albion. Good shout.
2: One of my last two names written down was West Brom.
1: He scored it twice against them.
2: And there's no point in overtaking it. My other one that I have written down is Norwich.
1: Yeah. Norwich is on my list. He scored three against them.
2: So it's three left and two of them are bonus pointers.
1: One, two, three, four left.
3: Four left.
2: Please don't get start from scratch now. I have literally nothing left.
0: I have nothing.
2: To start going around the map of England in my head.
0: Yeah, exactly that, yeah. Nothing left. Even trying to think of where... This is just clubs he scored for Liverpool.
1: In the Premier League, yeah.
3: I feel like I might have a bonus.
1: Did he score Premier League goals for Chelsea?
0: I don't know.
1: Did he actually? I don't remember.
3: I don't know.
1: Didn't got no game time.
2: Is Liverpool a sneaky answer? That would be great.
1: Liverpool is not an answer.
2: No. That's not my go. I'm only joking.
0: Yeah.
1: Mo Salah, flying down the wing.
0: I don't know. It's maybe the way.
2: Sure, singing is a constant talking point in YouTube comments on.
0: Off the world record.
1: Was it?
2: Well, yeah, on the quiz, yeah.
1: Is it?
2: Yeah. I made him self-conscious now. Ruined it. Yeah.
3: Ignorance is bliss.
0: I don't know. Middlesbrough?
2: No. Ooh, surely too early. 10 years.
1: The bonus points were Cardiff City won.
3: No.
1: And Sheffield United won. Huddersfield would have kept you alive. Did you say Celtic again?
3: Yeah.
1: And Stoke City scored twice against them when they were in it. That was it.
2: Stoke, I thought of. The other three, not a hope.
1: There your list. Could he do it in a wet night? You could, yeah.
0: Yeah.
1: You could actually do everything.
0: Yeah.
1: Mm-hmm. And then they ran him out of town because they picked the wrong manager. Question three. Round three. The order is David McShane. Name any county that has beaten Kilkenny, Cork or Tipperary in an All-Ireland hurling final, and you can't say Kilkenny, Cork or Tipperary. So, any county that has beaten Kilkenny, Cork or Tip in an All-Ireland hurling final in history, all the way back to Cúchulainn. There are 1, 2, 3, 4, 5, 6, 7, 8, there are 9. The order is David
3: McShane.
1: It's just me.
3: He remembers every All-Ireland final.
2: I don't. Come back to this after a certain point.
3: Stop it.
0: So, it's me first, isn't it? So, Galway.
1: Galway, 87 and 88.
2: Clare.
1: 97, 2013, 2024.
3: Limerick.
1: Limerick. 36, 40, 73, 21, 22, 23.
0: Dublin.
1: Dublin, 17,
0: 2027. 20, 19,
1: 27.
0: Yeah, so what?
1: 17,
2: 20, 27. Unless you're clairvoyant.
1: It is, yeah.
2: Wexford.
1: For some reason, I can't. I'm disconnected from the dock. So, Wexford, 56 and 68.
2: I would have thought it was more. Oi.
3: Waterford.
0: 1959.
3: Oh. Yeah. I mean, I had to say them.
0: 1, 2, 3, 4, 5.
2: Many are there?
3: There's six said, and I think there are three left.
0: Three left,
1: yeah. Sorry, my document has become disconnected. My internet is down. What's going to happen?
0: Oh, what a chance. Offaly.
1: 1998.
0: Of course.
1: Pitch invasions, they do work.
0: Yeah.
2: It's the last modern one.
1: Well, obviously Celtic.
2: And of course, Celtic.
3: And of course.
1: Heart's taking it. Perfectly normal. I saw Jamie Bryson tweeting about it. I was like,
2: Jamie Bryson, who watched the match in his Rangers jersey. Totally normal behaviour. Right, so we're out of hurling counties. So the only, yeah, okay. London.
1: Correct.
0: Oh.
1: 1901.
3: How many are left?
1: Two. One left.
3: One left. Oh, it's just this to get us some sort of point.
1: Is it point each, is it?
3: Is it point each?
2: Point for whoever's left standing.
3: Right.
2: Yeah. If Shane gets this, David gets a point.
3: Surely this is an answer. It is.
2: David has to answer one.
3: I'm pretty sure. It's my answer, isn't it?
1: Yeah.
3: Nicky English and Jerry's Homestead of Antrim.
2: Nope.
1: Never won one.
2: They beat them by about 150 points a year, Nicky English was playing.
3: Sorry, have lost in a final. Have beaten in a final.
1: Yes, beaten, not lost. It's a binary thing.
2: Won.
1: Lift the cup.
2: Beaten one of those teams.
1: Name any county that has beaten Kilkenny, Cork or Tipperary in an All-Ireland final.
3: I've just got a finalist. Tip Antrim. Sure, I was thinking of the whole time I was thinking of teams that I've played them in a final.
1: No.
3: Okay.
1: And we're back. There's one left.
3: Pluck it from this depth
1: of
3: hell here.
1: I don't think you're going
3: to... Oh. He doubts you.
2: Stop it.
0: Who's the one like hurling all Ireland's that we haven't said?
1: It is since the dawn of history, remember?
3: Also, Antrim could have won one back in 1913. Like, who knows? Do you know what I mean? It's worth a go anyway.
0: Yeah. London is just a great shout. Deserves the point. I will guess. I don't know.
3: Deserves has nothing to do with it.
1: William Money.
0: Leash.
1: Well done, that deserves a point. That deserves it now.
2: I had Kerry, I have to say, so I wouldn't have been wrong if it had come back to me.
1: Leash, 1915.
3: Wow.
2: Well played.
3: So you both get a point.
1: Yeah. Probably called Queen's County back then. But anyway, yeah, fair play. Mick on 5, Shane on 2, David on 4.
3: Okay. Work to do.
1: Right. Okay. So,
3: Jesus, we did well to get to the end of that now.
1: Round 4. Introduction. Talk amongst yourselves. It's a very long document, I've got to say. Okay, round 4 is the fun free magic number round is next. You know the rules. I'm going to give you 4 different statements with numerical answers. You add them up, write them down, all before Frank Sinatra sings Bright Shiny Beads. If you get the number bang on, it'll be worth 3 points. Otherwise, closest to it gets 2 points. But if you go bust, zip, nada, nothing. All good? Let's get going. Tricky this week. The Premier League goals Erling Haaland has scored this season, plus the number that John Heslin wore on his Westmeath comeback, plus the number of teams at this year's World Cup, plus the number of Premier League games that Arsenal have lost this season.
2: Ooh.
1: What's the answer?
2: Don't know that.
1: Erling Haaland's goals, John Heslin's number, the number of teams in the World Cup, the number of Premier League games that Arsenal lost this year.

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1: Show me your numbers. What have you all got?
2: 102.
3: 104.
1: 101. 106.
3: Ooh, I take
1: 2 points for Shane. He's back in the game.
3: I needed that.
1: 27 goals for Erling Haaland.
3: Yeah.
1: Wow. 26 was the number.
2: Yeah.
1: John Heslin. 48 teams in the famously bloated World Cup. And 5 games that Arsenal lost.
2: That's 4 goals for Arsenal, but Haaland, I've completely. I jumped from 22 to 24 at the last minute on that one.
3: Like, 23.
2: Didn't realise. He doesn't feel like he scored 27 goals. That's a lot, like, isn't it?
3: Thiago's streaky. 22. He was on. It was 24 for 23 for a bit recently, and then he jumped.
1: They basically paid out on top goal scorer before Christmas, and then there was like 10 weeks where
2: Haaland didn't score.
1: Yeah. Okay.
2: His goal on Tuesday night ruined the last day of the season.
3: It did for Liverpool. Yeah, the Liverpool crash.
2: That Liverpool Bournemouth thing would have been a lot of fun.
1: Yes. Yeah.
3: They could still get Champions League Bournemouth, couldn't they?
1: If Villa lose by enough. Isn't that it? Or is it that's gone now too?
3: If Arsenal win the Champions League.
1: If Villa lose.
2: Sorry, if they finish sixth and Villa lose and Liverpool win, then that'll be fine. Villa have to finish fifth. But also I think there's a 8-goal differential. Swing, but obviously it would automatically mean Bournemouth winning and Liverpool losing, so you're minimum 2 goals into that already, so who knows.
1: Okay. No, hang on, they just need to finish 6th
2: if
1: Villa lose.
2: Yeah, but there's a good chance Liverpool don't win this weekend.
1: Well, yeah, I'd say so, like, Villa losing this weekend might be, you know, they might still be,
2: I would say it's a guarantee, but I think Liverpool winning is not a guarantee, and they're 3 points behind Villa, so
1: yeah. Okay. Business as usual for the rapid fire round this week. You each have 20 seconds to answer a maximum of 8 questions with a point for each up for grabs. We're going to start with the player in the lowest score, which is you. If it's Shane versus David. Oh, hang on.
2: Hey, what's the score? Shane, David got a point in the last round, did you?
3: No.
2: You were below me.
3: 5-4-4.
1: 6-4-4.
3: Yeah. Are you on 6?
2: I got a point. Yeah, because I was second.
3: That changes things.
1: Tie break, if it's... Shane versus David.
2: Rapid fire Wilson over there.
3: I think the last time I decided to put someone in first, I got a tougher round of questions second, so I'm going to go first.
1: Okay. Shane, your 20 seconds starts now. Who did Ireland defeat in the Six Nations last weekend?
3: Italy.
1: Scotland. Which county side does Gabriel Bannigan manage?
3: Monaghan.
1: Who are Ulster playing in the Challenge Cup final today?
3: Montpellier.
1: What national team did Christian Ziger represent?
3: Christian Ziger, Germany.
1: Who are top of the LOI Premier Division?
3: Shamrock Rovers.
1: How many Olympics medals has Paula Dunham won?
3: 3.
1: Areola played 500 times for what club?
3: Athletic Club.
4: Yep.
1: Okay, correct. Athletic Bilbao. So Scotland was the only one you got wrong. Monaghan, Montpellier.
2: 2 Monaghan people on the quiz. The chance of that being a question to a Monaghan person was huge.
3: Yeah,
1: Germany,
2: 66%.
1: Shamrock Rovers, 3 Olympic medals for Paula Dunham, silver and 2 golds. You got 6.
3: Great.
2: Good, Jesus.
3: Not a bad target.
2: I feel like you got 6.
1: 10 is the clubhouse lead. Let me tell you, that might be
4: might be enough.
3: I don't think it'll be enough with
1: your winning score.
3: David Wilson around.
1: David, are you ready?
3: Or Mick?
4: Yeah.
1: Your 20 seconds starts now. Who's second in the LOI Premier Division table?
4: St. Pat's.
1: Who coached Leinster for their first Champions Cup win?
4: Michael Checa.
1: What national team did Joseph Yobo represent?
4: Nigeria.
1: Who is Man United's top scorer this season?
4: Mateus Cunha.
1: What 2 counties defeated Ireland in the 2026 Women's Six Nations?
4: England and France.
1: Who will Kilkenny play in the Leinster Hurling Championship this weekend?
4: Wexford.
1: Dublin. Name one of the 2 Italian clubs Pep Guardiola played for. I still got through 7, even though
2: I would say you were at the start of a question when the buzzer went off, so yeah, very important.
4: Sampdoria?
1: No.
2: Atalanta?
1: Brescia or Roma?
2: Did he get
1: you got St. Pat's, you got Czechia, you got Nigeria. Šeško.
3: Ben.
1: How many goals did he score? 9.
3: Flat off the bat. He had a good run, didn't he? Of like 4.
1: Do you know he can jump out of a bin?
2: He's their top scorer. He can jump over a mini, Ger.
1: Did you get England and France? You did?
4: Yeah.
1: You're on 8. Not going to do it this week.
4: No.
2: Oh, okay. Right.
3: It's all on Mick.
2: This is a great chance. 5 is a huge target.
3: Come on.
2: It is.
3: You've done it before.
1: Mick,
3: you just need 4.
1: Are you ready? Start your engines. Yeah. Are you ready? Yeah. Your 20 seconds starts now. Who's the Kildare senior hurling manager?
2: Dowling.
1: Who were the last English club to win the Champions League?
2: City.
1: Who is Spurs' top scorer this season?
2: Richarlison.
1: What English club has Harry Byrne played for?
2: Bristol.
1: Before Sunday, when did Armagh last win an Ulster title?
2: 2013.
1: Who was named Women's Player of the Year at the Irish Rugby Awards?
2: Aoife Wafer.
1: Who was...
2: Who was?
1: Who won the 2026 PGA Championship?
2: Aaron Roy.
1: Oh, you needed it.
2: Is that to do it?
1: Yes.
2: Okay.
1: That was a bit dodgy.
2: Did I get loads wrong in there in the middle?
1: No, a bit dodgy.
3: There was one or two, yeah.
1: You got the first four right, which puts you level on 10.
3: Yeah.
1: Dowling, so Man City, Richarlison, and Bristol Bears, 2008.
2: I've heard the Armagh thing so many times this week, and I just couldn't get there.
1: Kane and Maloney McDonald. She must have been very good to beat Niamh Wafer, in fairness.
2: Yeah. They can't just give it to her every year.
1: They can. If you're the best, you win it every year. It just drives standards.
2: Michael Jordan only has six MVPs.
1: Well, that's all bollocks, isn't it?
2: Like that, yeah. I don't know what number he has, actually. But
1: Who won the 2026 PGA Championship? Aaron Rye. Oh, in fairness, Jesus. Everybody got seven questions. You got seven questions.
3: Yeah. Fair enough.
4: Fair play, mate.
2: Well done.
3: Aaron Rye, King is back.
2: Good fight. Man, Aaron Rye.
3: Told you I like Monaghan.
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14: 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Good night.

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8: Visiting the farm in County Monaghan, where M&S sources Irish Oakham Gold Chicken, the first thing that struck me was care. Slower reared, fed a multigrain diet, and given the time it needs for proper flavour to develop. That patience, well, you taste it. This is not just food, this is M&S food.
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9: Good evening, I'm Daniel Pitcher. Gardaí are investigating two separate deaths in Dublin following violent incidents over the bank holiday weekend. A 21-year-old man died after an assault on Clarendon Street in the city centre in the early hours of this morning. Grafton Street has since reopened after forensic examinations. Separately, Gardaí are investigating the death of a man in his 30s who swam across the River Liffey following an alleged assault at the War Memorial Gardens in Island Bridge on Saturday night. He was rescued from the water and treated at the scene before being taken to St. James's Hospital, where he later died. More than 140 people have been arrested for driving under the influence of alcohol or drugs this bank holiday weekend. Gardaí say over 3,000 motorists have also been caught speeding, while over 340 were detected not wearing their seatbelt or using a mobile phone. Three people died over the weekend, bringing the total number of deaths on the roads to 72. Gardaí are renewing their appeal for witnesses to a public order incident at a cemetery in Portlaoise yesterday. A man in his 40s was injured during an altercation involving up to 50 people at St. Peter and Paul's Cemetery on the Stradbally Road. He's been treated in hospital for non-life-threatening injuries. Four men, including two minors, have been charged in connection with the incident. Overcrowding in hospitals is threatening the safety and well-being of nurses and midwives, according to the INMO. Figures released today found that over 9,800 patients were treated on trolleys, chairs or other inappropriate bed spaces for May. General Secretary of the Union, Phil Nihay, says it's affecting the turnover of staff.
10: When you go to work every day and you don't have a full team, you're doing the job of two people. That has an effect on your ability to do your job safely. That leads to burnout. It leads to a higher incidence of intention to leave.
9: And the US President Donald Trump says he couldn't care less if peace talks with Iran collapse amid growing tensions across the Middle East. The comments came after reports that Iran had suspended negotiations with Washington and threatened to block the Strait of Hormuz over Israeli military operations in Lebanon. And that's your news for now.
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9: A mix of cloud, scattered showers and clear spells tonight with a chance of thunder. Lows of 9 to 13 degrees. And now you're up to date on News Talk.
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12: And a very good evening to you. I hope you're all well, wherever you are. I hope you're enjoying. Well, the weather has changed. We're enjoying life. And I hope you've managed to meet some of the festivals, some of the gigs that have been happening over the weekend. They've been amazing ones. So tonight is all about celebration and a band who are playing in the Olympia on Tuesday.

be rescheduled. And Lara, the very best of luck to you, and hope you get completely better and return to action. Music from the Crown is coming up. So much great stuff going on this week. David Byrne, St. Anne's Park.

What a song. That is Talking Heads and Crossed-Eyed and Painless, and the genius behind that song is in action in St. Anne's Park. I just can't look at the words St. Anne's Park without hearing the way Alan Byrne, our bass player, referred to it once, Satan's Park.

every time I see it, I think Satan's Park. So he'll be in Satan's Park this Sunday is when he is there. And if you didn't get to see the show in Three Arena, it was one of the most magical, joyful shows I've ever been at in my life. And joyful is the word that I use time and time again when I think of it. It was just, I floated on air. So that may be repeated next Saturday. If you can get along to it, please do. Tonight is very much Bank Holiday special because there are loads of brilliant albums that I need to kind of take part and present to you. One from Paul McCartney, another one from Mick Flannery, a new one from Wallace Bird as well. Brilliant albums. Start all that tomorrow night. Tonight is just celebrate. Good times. Come on.

So that is Paul McCartney and Days We Left Behind, and I'll get forensic with that album tomorrow night and start to play tracks from it. That I think will blow you away. I think we live in very unique times, and for a composer to be still composing at the age of 83 is remarkable, and to still be so strong in songwriting and melody and everything else that goes with it is just phenomenal. So Paul McCartney fans, don't miss the show tomorrow night. Also the same for Mick Flannery, who at this stage I'd be nervous talking to Mick if he came into the studio. I think he is so much of a genius. This is him and Susan O'Neill from the new album, the Irish number one album, I should quickly say.

0: for what you wish for. You be careful what you wish for.
1: Loads more from that album tomorrow night on the show. That and the Paul McCartney album and the Wallace Bird album, three brilliant albums to feature all this week on the show. Now, I had a link planned coming out of the Pixies song, and then I remembered what had happened in the world of the Coronas, and I actually said that stuff instead of what I had planned to say after the Pixies song. And what I planned to say after the Pixies song, for me, is amazing. I left my red hat in the my little red baseball kind of cap that I've been enjoying wearing of late. I left it in the dressing room. And when I realised on Sunday what I'd done, I got in touch with them and they said, Frank Black will bring it for you to Dublin. He's in the dressing room now. He's found it for you, Tom. And he'll bring it to Dublin for Tuesday night. Oh, man. Frank Black bringing your hat back. How good can life be? So that was the link from after the Pixies. And this is actually the Corona song that I meant to play. See, it's all working out. This is Getaway Car, very especially for Lars, and I hope you get well soon, Lars.
2: Trying to read you was always hard enough.

0: That is the Coronas and Getaway Car. And once again, I want to just send all of our love to Lara from the band, who fell ill during the gig on Friday night in King's Castle in Limerick. So the love of the music community being sent your way. And that, I'll tell you one thing, is a serious bit of love, Lara. The music community cares for its own. It has to be said. So Lara, get well soon. And we look forward to seeing you back in action. I'm going to take a look back on some of the stuff that's been blowing us away so far in the year. And it's June the first year. You can't help but wonder. So I'm going to not go back to January. I'm going to start where we were and work backwards from here. So Damon Dempsey after this.
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0: So the new album from Damon Dempsey will be kind of a trad-based album, and I think he's been kind of going back to see what kind of songs that aren't too heavily covered are still out there, and he found this one, and if this is anything to go by, happy days.

best of the Mickey Damp from Damien Dempsey. Tonight, a bit of a holiday, bank holiday special, looking back on some of the songs that have blown us away, particularly in the last few weeks. This, for me, and probably a very small cohort of others, is the song of the summer, and it's from Arab Strap.

not great. Arab Strap, I can't wait for the album. That's called You, You, You from them. I know there's probably me and two other people who think it's the song of the summer, but there you go. I have to say, if Morrissey hadn't kind of blackened his copybook by his various things, that controversial things he has said in interviews down the years, I think more people would think that the new album from Morrissey is absolutely beautiful. This, for instance, I think is such a gorgeous track and belongs with all of the greats. Suede Head, stuff like that. This is called The Monsters of Pig Alley.

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11: So many great gigs on at the moment. I think, was it yesterday? I think Sharon Shannon was heading out to Inishmore. She posted a photograph on the boat with my mate, Alan Connor. I have to say, when I was putting this stuff together with Fiacman and I doing gigs together, gigs on places like Inishmore and Inishboffin were top of the list. So if there's still time, please contact the show. In the meantime, Sharon, I hope it went well.

Sharon Shannon, and one of my favourite pieces of music of all time, The Cabin Potholes, from her, in action and gigs absolutely everywhere. And I think part of the Inish Boffin Festival, which is coming up in July, if I can find a way, my friends. You have to say, one of the ways you appreciate gigs and pick up on gigs these days are bands sharing what they did over the weekend on social media. I have to say, I think it's brilliant, and you can see it developing as an absolute art form. You really do get a sense of where they were and what the gig was like and everything like that. It's wonderful. So Soda Blonde were in action, and they were sharing photographs too. I think it was the Night and Day Festival they were playing, if I'm correct. And I'll tell you, if it sounded half as good as it looked, this is them with the National Symphony Orchestra and Space Baby. One of my favourite songs from them, one of my favourite versions of it.

Soderblond with the National Symphony Orchestra, and that is Space Baby from them. If you're just joining me, it's Tom Dunn, having a bank holiday special, so I will hold off featuring Paul McCartney and Mick Flannery and Wallace Bird, brand new albums from all of them till tomorrow night on the show. And tonight, just kind of have the crack and throw out a bit of love in the direction of CMAT. It seems the more famous she becomes, the more vitriolic the attacks on her about her appearance become on social media. It's absolutely appalling, isn't it? You have to try and step away from it and be bigger than it, but you have to also say that once you raise a flag up the flagpole these days, the attacks are off the clock. CMAT, winning award after award, going from strength to strength, as she says, a gorgeous, beautiful, creative person.

0: Wonderful Seanat. And Coronation Street from her and Seanat be in no doubt. We are so happy to have you and so lucky to have you. Keep making music, please. Quick break and more brilliant stuff from the last few months after this.
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0: Before the break, I said I was looking back at some of the best music from the last few months. Do you know, I think I've only actually gone as far back as the last week. But so be it. There's brilliant music being released all the time. Hopefully we'll get in the direction of May before the end of the show. But let me see now. Looking back and on this day in 1972, the Eagles basically arrived in the world. I looked up the system, the News Talk computer system only has Hotel California for me to play, which is 6 minutes and 28 seconds. Which I'm happy to play some Eagles for you. You know, they're sensational songwriters and the harmonies, they didn't get where they were without being completely brilliant. I'm aware of that. But 6 minutes 28 is too long, lads. On this day, though, I think, do I have my year? 2013. I found this amazing. Vampire Weekend went to the top of the charts in America with what was the first ever indie album to go to number one. Some of you are going to ask the question, what exactly is an indie album, Tom? It's more of frame of mind than anything, really.

Vampire Weekend and Oxford Comma. And as that was playing, I was thinking to myself, right, how am I going to explain what indie music is? Because there was a time when it meant being on an independent record label. But even then, that like those bands were quickly signed to majors. And then the majors kind of made, you know, offshoot labels that were kind of ostensibly indie, but were still owned by a major. So it became, so you kind of, you knew what it was when you saw it, really, is how indie music became. Like, the Smiths were indie. But that is very indie. A band that writes a song about a punctuation thing called the Oxford comma, that's as indie as it gets. Just if you're ever wondering, do you know what the Oxford comma is? If you're describing something, it was a cold, dark, bleak, wonderful night. You might leave out a comma between the wonderful and the night. Some people do, but generally it's frowned upon. You should put the comma in there, the last one. And that is the Oxford comma, if you're ever wondering what it is. And if you're writing a song about the Oxford comma, be in no doubt, you're in an indie band.

John Lennon and Give Peace a Chance, which was released on this day in 1969. And I have to say that my appreciation of John Lennon's bed in for peace, himself and Yoko in a bed in Amsterdam to raise awareness for world peace, has been forever held beneath the waterline by photographs of John and Yoko standing beside the wall while a maid makes the bed for them. Which I think in the great world, if we're all on the same side and, you know, break down the systems and working class here and everything else that goes with it. But you're into all those things. But also you're more than happy to get out of bed, have the tea that was brought to you and let the maid make the bed for you. This is the wrong song. Do you think I'm taking it off?

0: No, I was supposed to play the Heat in the Morning, which it was from the early, the first album to be released by David Bowie in 1967, but I put the wrong song in, and that song is so amazing, I just felt I had to continue with it. This band are in Whelans. I think it's Wednesday, I'll check for you.
1: My grandmother says that alcohol

Yeah, Girl on the Year Above, and that is Ode to the Glory Days. And it's actually Thursday we'll be able to see them in Whelan's. And you know yourself, if you want to get in on the ground floor, these bands are going to be massive in the years to come, and you want to tell your friends, I actually saw them in Whelan's. Thursday is your chance.

0: it's one of the songs we discovered in the recent weeks. This is Lorelei, and I'm all messed up, so I am.
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0: You're very welcome back. Hope you're enjoying your bank holiday Monday. Decided to do a bank holiday special tonight, looking back on some of the stuff that we've been enjoying over the last 5 months of 2026. So far, we're back about 2 weeks. That's how far into this retrospective we have got. And as a part of that, I will be holding off getting stuck into McCartney's brand new album and Mick Flannery's brand new album and Wallace Bird's brand new album until tomorrow night on the show. This is Beck, Ride Lonesome.

brilliant stuff. That is Beck, Ride Lonesome. We're almost a few weeks back now. And a few weeks back, we also got, apart from the new single from Beck, Lana Del Rey's James Bond theme for the video game. It's called First Light.

Lana Del Rey and First Light, one of the artists of the age. Let me see. This is a guy that he had gone kind of straight by me. I don't know why when it was initially sent into the show, but I got to see him live in London the week before last, and I was just mesmerised. He's a serious guitar player, and if he had only played guitar, I would have still been mesmerised. But then he started singing, and this is one for the future. He won 2 Ivor Novello Awards on the night. Jacob Allen.

about 21. Amazing voice, great looking, great guitar player. I predict a bright future. This is one of the most catchy songs we have played on the show in the last few weeks. It's a guy called Dylan John Thomas.

0: Isn't that great? Dylan John Thomas, get you on my mind. Got you on my mind, excuse me. You're very welcome, Tom Dunn, with you. A bank holiday special tonight. I'm going to hold off looking at the new Paul McCartney album and the new Mick Flannery album, the Wasp Bird album, until tomorrow night. Looking back on some of the tracks in the last few months, though, that have completely blown us away. And I'm starting to think I might need to extend this into tomorrow night, because I think at the moment we're about as far back as 3 or 4 weeks ago. More after this.
1: Tom Dunn. Tom Dunn. On News Talk. 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The Irish National Stud and Gardens. It's not just a day out, it's a day off. Book now at irishnationalstud.ie.
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0: You're very welcome back. I was interviewing Paul Cleary in the Project Arts Centre on Friday night. I have to say it was an absolutely brilliant experience. I learned so much about Paul. I didn't know about his dad's mad passion for music and how that, and what a man his dad was. What a different kind of man he was. That was brilliant. The first song Paul ever wrote was Hot For You, the single from this. Isn't that incredible? It's kind of the dealings with the record industry, which just wasn't right for Paul. It was, he needed better people. Anyway, an amazing talent. I was talking to him about this song though, and sent him off to listen to it. I told him to listen to the Peter Gabriel version, but the Olivia Rodrigo version is brilliant as well.

0: Rod.
1: Olivia, Rod, Rigo, very especially for you, Mr. Paul Cleary. It was a pleasure talking to you on Friday, and I hope we get to talk again, because we only touched on so many different topics. This, at one point, looked like this Olivia Rodrigo's boyfriend, which would have made them a really cool couple. This is Geese.

Pei Du from Guy's. Gonna leave you tonight with this. I think this is one of the great pop singles. It's from Sugar Babes, but I see it is written by Paul Simm, Felix Howard, Johnny Rockstar, there's a name, and Cameron McVeigh. And I think all of them are very successful in their own right. Paul has worked with Amy Winehouse and Nina Cherry, and Cameron McVeigh has worked with the All Saints, Portishead, and Massive Attack. Paul McCartney tomorrow night, lads. Get yourselves ready.

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9: Good morning and happy June bank holiday. Welcome to the best of News Talk Breakfast with me, Anton Savage. Over the next hour, we'll go back over some of the best bits from the last month. We'll hear about the multiple rejections the James Bond films originally got. We look back at the career of CNN founder Ted Turner, and we hear about putting pigeons on the pill. But first, over the past month, we heard quite a bit of debate about nuclear energy. But how does it actually work nowadays? Barry McMullen, Emeritus Professor from the Faculty of Engineering and Computing in DCU, joined us to answer. And we started with a frequent question from listeners. In Ireland, could we not use small nuclear reactors?
10: Oh, well, small modular reactors are, you know, a big talking point at the moment, but they're not a real technology in the sense of things you can go out to market buy today. They're in development. There's a lot of interest in them. There's also a lot of skepticism about them, to be honest. The general idea of small modular reactors is that the current approach to nuclear reactors goes very big to get economies of scale, to get low costs, but that means the build times are very long, 10 years plus. So if you could build reactors that are smaller and basically build them in a factory and sort of just drop them in, almost like an IKEA flat pack, then that maybe could be much faster and much cheaper. The difficulty there is partly that you have to have that production line in place, and that's an even bigger project than building a nuclear power plant. Nobody has succeeded in doing that yet. There's lots of activity around the world. If it happens, I would guess the front runner at this stage, after the American NuScale company ran into difficulties and had to cancel their most advanced project, the front runner is probably companies in China. They have two sort of pilot reactors that demonstrate this kind of technology that are close to completion.
9: Okay. Well, Barry, if I understand it right then, that we're kind of wedded to the old technology. A lot of questions about the practicality of that. One saying, in whose back garden do people suggest we build these nuclear power plants? So what about that? Can a nuclear power plant be put up essentially anywhere as long as you can run a grid connection?
10: Well, not quite anywhere. You do need access to cooling water. So typically coastal locations is where we would be looking at. But yeah, as long as there's strong grid connections, so some people have talked about the Money Point site where the coal-fired generation plant operated. The plant is still there. It's now available as an emergency reserve generator burning oil, but it has good grid connections. So somewhere on the coast, either the south coast or the west coast, perhaps harder to find suitable locations on the east coast.
9: Okay, and you said 10 years plus for the build time. What about the build budget?
10: Oh, gosh. Well, the our nearest neighbour, the UK, have been trying to build or are in the process of building a new plant at Hinkley Point C, it's called. That would be bigger than what we're looking at, but they've been at it for 15 years plus now, 16 years. The switch on time has been put back several times. They're now, say, it was due to be online by now. It started about, as I say, late 2010, before 2010. And they're now talking about 2030. And it'll be £35 billion or so in 2015 prices, which is more than twice what the original budget was.
9: And if we did build such a plant and had it operational and running and providing a significant amount of power, what's the sort of quantum of waste that it produces and what happens to that waste?
10: Okay, well, the waste is actually very small in sort of physical volume terms. Sort of a sports hall, typical indoor sports hall, like a basketball court, something like that, would accommodate physically the waste for multiple decades of operation. It's quite heavy. You do need special processing. You can't just store it, standing up in a sports hall immediately. You have to allow the most active radioactive waste to decay for a number of years and keep cooling it during that period. But then becomes stable, within 5 to 10 years, and you can put it into very long-term storage. And as I say, compared to the waste problem from our current ways of generating electricity, which is to say the carbon dioxide produced from burning fossil fuels, the waste problem from nuclear power, yes, some of the reactivity is retained for thousands of years, but the carbon dioxide that we're putting into the atmosphere is going to be disturbing our climate for tens of thousands of years. So it's a much, much smaller waste problem than our conventional fossil fuel.
9: Emeritus Professor Barry McMullen. To something completely different now, and the plight of pigeons. If we're to attempt population control, why don't we just put them all on the pill? Because that's exactly what Barcelona is attempting, and Ana Liana attempts to answer how you get a pigeon on the pill.
11: Well, I do not know it. Losing the run of themselves altogether. Apparently, they're going to put out seeds, the way people feed pigeons with handfuls of seeds. And these seeds will be laced with some class of a contraceptive that they'll put into the seeds. The pigeons will eat them. They will feel the same as ever, but they will not be making babies anymore. They can do all their other activities, but no babies will happen.
9: Their libido will remain constant, but the productivity will be greatly reduced.
11: This is what we are told at any rate. But how they can only make sure that the pigeons eat it and that no other birds eat it or the dogs don't eat it after poisoning pigeons in the park. Remember that lovely song they had in England years ago, Poisoning Pigeons in the Park? Well, they're going to put the pigeons in the park on the pill, apparently, in Barcelona, in the hope of reducing the numbers.
9: Now, is this necessary? Because pigeons get a terrible rap. They are known effectively as the rats of the sky. Is that legitimate criticism?
11: Well, I don't live in Barcelona, so I don't know. But certainly, if you have a huge amount of pigeons in any place, they do a lot of droppings. The droppings may contain bacteria and diseases of various sorts. and you mightn't want that. In Ireland, if you have loads of pigeons on your building, what you do is you discourage them from coming there. You cover your buildings with nets if it's that kind of an engineering works. You put nasty spikes on the windowsills so they can't land on it, but you don't actually kill them or anything. You deter them from your building. It's sort of a NIMBY, as it were, not in my backyard, not in my building here, you know. That's what we do in Ireland, because that's all we are legally allowed to do. All our birds are protected in Ireland under the Wildlife Act.
12: It is illegal to murder a pigeon.
11: Pigeons. It's illegal to murder a pigeon unless you get a special dispensation from the National Parks and Wildlife Service, the people who make the Wildlife Act, and can give dispensations from that. And they do give dispensations for the removal of pests and things like that. But you or I can't willy-nilly go out and kill pigeons just for the crack.

0: are breaking the bylaws of Dublin City Council, and they could be in trouble if they were caught and duly fined, because that's what Dublin City are doing. Because too much food increases the number of pigeons, because if you have food you can live and breed, and also then the stuff that the pigeons doesn't eat is eaten by rats and other things you don't want in your place. So Dublin City Council are saying, do not feed the pigeons on our stamp, and if you don't feed them and they haven't enough food, we mightn't have so many of them. So this is what they're trying to do in Dublin. So people festooned with pigeons, apart from the fact that they might poo on them, I'm sure, how can you make a pigeon not poo on you? Look at the statues around the place covered in pigeon poo. So, you know, why would you do this if you had any kind of a tither or witch? Why would you festoon yourself with pigeons?
1: Ain't any Lana there. Now, it's not just the pigeons that steal food. According to a study from the Russian Medical Academy, food tastes better if you nick it from someone else's plate. Broadcaster and Guardian columnist Adrian Childs admits to being one of the people guilty of doing this.
2: Well, I saw this study, which basically firms up what we all suspect, that when you nick somebody's chips, they nick somebody's fries, they taste better than your own fries, even if they're identical. And I gave this some thought, and I realised, well, it's not so much that I'd go around nicking other people's chips, although I do sometimes. It's that I can't bear it when somebody steals from my own plate. And so, which obviously marks me out as a hypocrite, which I'm very happy to confess to.
1: A hypocrite
2: to.
1: And a moral transgressor. It's a delicate combination.
2: And a moral transgressor. Yeah, it is. But it's just, look, I don't want anyone to get the idea I'm not a generous man. I feed people. I love having people around for dinner. They're welcome to eat my store cupboard dry, empty my fridge. But once the food is on my plate, then nobody must touch it. I have made certain calculations when the food is on there, and the idea of somebody taking something off it or asking for something off it, I just find unbearable. I even refused my own daughter the other day half a boiled egg. I hang my head in shame for that. I mean, I should add, she's well into her 20s.
1: Well, nonetheless, but, she's still your offspring. The least you could do is cough up half a boiled egg.
2: I know, and my mom would give me the last scrap, the last crumb off her plate. So I felt deeply ashamed, and I've been apologising ever since, but my daughter won't take my calls. I'm going to have another go again at building bridges.
1: Do you accept the findings of the research? Because what they did, and it worries me to think that scientists are funded to do this, but it's Russia, so who knows? So they found that a chip is tastier if it is a stolen chip. Do you accept that premise?
2: Well, I think, yes, I think I do. It's like food's like a lot of things are better if they're a bit naughty, aren't they?
1: Such as,
2: you know,
1: Adrian.
2: I don't know. Well, I think like parking your car and you leave your car somewhere and you realise that when you get back to it, you should have paid, but you didn't, and you've got away
1: feeling.
2: With it.
1: It's a fabulous
2: You've got to go,
1: feeling.
2: That warm feeling flows up through your very bones. Even the car itself feels it somehow and runs a bit better afterwards. But, you know, nothing's different about the transaction. If you just park somewhere where you never had to pay in the first place, you wouldn't get this joy.
1: Now, is it exclusively chips? Because chips are uniquely nickable.
2: Yes, they are. They are. That's a good question.
1: There is a normalization of the theft of chips that doesn't apply to other foodstuffs.
2: Yeah. Well, I mean, with me, my issue is so much theft. It's even people asking I find just as annoying. I'd rather they just nicked it and got on with it than he said, can I have your chip? Then that puts you in the, you know, they then get a bit of moral high ground, because when you say no, you're the bad guy. But if they just nick it, then the suspect morality is all on their part.
1: Is this though, Adrian, because you exude a certain air of approachability, and if you hadn't made that original error, this wouldn't be happening?
2: They do, yeah. I'm on my own business, walk down the street, and people think, oh, there's that nice approachable bloke.
1: Exactly.
2: He's got a bag of chips.
1: Critical error.
2: He won't mind if I nick one. And then I flare up like at the moment. Like at the moment, Bilbo Baggins has to relinquish the ring in Lord of the Rings, and his eyes suddenly flash with fire. Yeah, and I've frightened a few people off like that. But ultimately, I'm a nice guy, so I end up just giving them the whole bag and going off and getting myself a new one.
1: Well, this comes to the ordering process. Would you be an exponent of the theory that says,

0: is that everybody must order their own chips rather than this assumption that we will be able to steal some of yours.
1: I think sharing at the table is absolutely rife with the potential for difficulties, like tapas restaurants all that sharing business.
0: Crazy talk.
1: You know, there's three of you at the table, but only two things arrive on the tapas plate. What do you do? You need to get a ruler out and a scalpel and
0: stuff. And what if there's an uneven number of total net tapas? What do you do then, Adrian?
1: Exactly. I'd buy little sort of erectable barriers, three-sided barriers you can put round your own food at a height of about, let's say, 35 centimetres all round. So you can do your negotiations, then erect the barriers, then all get on with it and just peer over the top of barriers to converse with others.
0: That was Adrian Childs. We'll take a break now, but after it, we look back on the career of Ted Turner.
2: 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The best bits from the last 24 hours.
0: Welcome back to the Best of News Talk Breakfast. On this day, 46 years ago, a massive shift took place in the world's media. CNN, the cable news network, the world's first 24-hour news channel, made its debut. It was founded by the visionary media mogul Ted Turner, who passed away on the 6th of May.
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6: 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There's been a late development. Shots reported fired.
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23: This is CNN.
0: And that dedication to the cable news network coming from the man who has passed away, Ted Turner, the founder of CNN, a man who ultimately, I think, ended up owning more land in America than anybody else, had 50,000 bison and changed the face of media pretty much forever. With us, Dr. Niamh Salmon, who's assistant lecturer and program chair of the BA in journalism at TU Dublin. How significant was Ted Turner?
24: Well, there's no overstating it, Anton. He was a true visionary, and he has change the way people across the globe consume news. It's no exaggeration to say he had a transformative impact on the media industry. And nobody saw it coming. When he started CNN, everybody thought it was a complete joke. People called it the chicken noodle network. But he really fully believed it was going to be a success.
0: And we sort of take that for granted now, this 24-hour provision of news and news analysis. But at the time, it was regarded as daft that you couldn't fill it.
24: Completely crazy. But he saw that there were news radio stations in cities across the United States. And he thought, you know, you could do this for television as well, and it would be a winner. And he was also looking at the major networks, and he felt that a lot of the news was very personality driven, and he wanted a just the facts presentation of news. And he went for it. He bought this crumbling building in Atlanta, lived above the shop, came down in his dressing gown, giving out about the price of coffee, and went for it. And it was kind of a shoestring operation. But really what made CNN and turned it into the force it is today was the first Gulf War in 1990 to 91. And anyone who remembers that time could not forget the unforgettable images of Peter Arnett broadcasting live from Iraq. He and two of his colleagues actually broadcast for 17 hours straight at the time. And that gave them the credibility that he had longed for. And obviously, that this led the way for Fox and Sky News and BBC News 24, And what it did as well is because it was a global network, it meant that countries in people in countries with authoritarian regimes could now consume unfiltered news. And it meant that governments could no longer crack down with impunity on protests.
0: And of course, he used that as the sort of the jewel in the crown of a massive empire. I think he inherited his dad's billboard business and built it into a multiple platform broadcasting outlet and made himself billions in the process.
24: Billions and billions. And then he lost those billions. So in the 1990s, he merged his company with Time Warner. All was going very well. Then there was another merger with AOL. And he was pretty much fired. The stock price crashed. He lost 7 to 8 billion, but not before he had really turned towards philanthropy. He gave $1 billion dollars to the United Nations, and he was an environmentalist.
0: He gifted $1 billion.
24: He gifted $1 billion to the United Nations, and he was an environmentalist from the 1970s. He gave enormous sums of money to environmental causes.
0: And of course, was very linked in so doing with his one-time wife, Jane Fonda, married to Jane Fonda for a 10-year period, I think.
24: Married to Jane Fonda, they remained, even after their divorce in 2001, they actually remained great friends. She spoke to him frequently and obviously had a very kind of deep love for each other. We're now obviously in a changed world with the media, but CNN and 24-Hour News is still important. Obviously, it is a bit of a changed environment. We're swimming in a soup of information and disinformation. There's news fatigue and all sorts of problems, but people still want traditional media for politics and breaking news, and long may it continue.
1: That was Dr. Niamh Salmon. Something Ted Turner would have encountered on his many years in the media industry is that things don't always go to plan. And unfortunately, on the BBC News on the 8th of May 2006, things went significantly awry. This related, of course, to that famous interview where they attempted to interview the late technology journalist Guy Cuny.
2: Well, Guy Cuny is the editor of the technology website News Wireless. Hello, good morning to you.
3: Good morning.
2: Were you surprised by this verdict today?
3: I'm very surprised to see this verdict to come on me, because I was not expecting that. When I came, they told me something else, and I'm coming. You got an interview there, so it's a big surprise anyway.
2: A big surprise.
3: Exactly.
2: Yes, yeah.
0: So that was meant to be Guy Cuny. It was actually Guy Goma who was in there for a job interview. And we'll hear in a second the impact that interview had on him. Beforehand, the man who grabbed him from reception and stuck him on the telly was Elliot Gotkin. And Elliot and Guy have just written the book, The Wrong Guy. Elliot, the bit that I didn't realise in this was the extraordinary impact it had on your career.
4: Absolutely. I mean, look, at the time, I mean, I thought my world was over, because after this cock-up, which the subtitle of the book being the inside story of TV's greatest cock-up, and I think most people would agree that it was that great of a cock-up to warrant that that accolade. After that happened, you know, I was producing the business news on the news channel, or the News 24, but on the BBC, and I was also doing some reporting shifts. And after that incident, I was basically banned from going on air. Indeed, I was asked to cover a reporter who was off sick. I came in into the morning after a bank holiday Monday, a couple of weeks after the event. And I hadn't even sat down before my manager took me aside and told me that he couldn't let me on air because higher ups, he said, wanted to put a letter on my file, and that he would have to see how the mood music was before allowing me back on air. And for someone who aspires and you know, had great ambitions to, you know, make his mark as a broadcaster, as a correspondent, respondent, this, you know, felt like the death knell for my career at the BBC. And so, you know, for me, it just felt that, you know, I had to look elsewhere. And so a few months later, November of 2006, I left the BBC and I joined Bloomberg Television early in 2007.
0: I would have thought that anybody who had spent, the higher ups, if they spent any long time in high turnaround broadcast journalism, their reaction would be, there but for the grace of God go I, and let's try to put some arms around this guy. But whatever about the impact on you, Guy Goma, what about the impact from your perspective? Because you, I hadn't realized this bit either. Apart from being forced onto the television, you still ended up having to do the job interview straight after. Did you get the job?
3: No, I didn't get that job. I don't know why.
5: I don't know why, because he made me sad and he break my heart, to be honest with you, because I was expecting that job as everything I was doing, and it was matching with what I've learned.
0: Now, you're 20 years on from the actual incident. Do you still get recognized? And if so, what do people say?
5: That question is coming every time people meet me on the street, or when they meet me somewhere, they say, "Guy, did you get a job?" I always say to them, "No." It was not my decision to get that job. And every time people are recognize me on the street, yeah, everywhere I'm going. Now, he become like a nobby for me, wearing a hat over hoodie to try to maybe to mask my face.
0: And did you manage to make a few quid even if you didn't get the job? Because I'm sure you got public appearances and panel shows and stuff out of it.
5: After that, I managed to get a job with people with learning disability, which one until now I'm working with. So, and also doing some appearances to different channels or wherever they need me.
0: And what about you then, Elliot? You talked about shifting from the BBC to Bloomberg. Where are you now?
4: So for the past few years, I've been freelancing for CNN as a correspondent. And actually, a couple of years ago, I was part of the team that won an Emmy at CNN for breaking news coverage of the Hamas terrorist attacks in Israel. So I've got that nice statuette with me. And so certainly, at the time, it felt like, my world was kind of, closing in on me. But now, with the benefit of hindsight, 20 years on, I can't have any complaints. So I do that in terms of freelance reporting. I MC events and, moderate panels and the like. And one interesting thing that I haven't discussed with any of the other multiple interviews that we have done since the launch of the book just last week is that I also do media training. And one thing I always have pretty much at the start of my media training sessions, this is with, bosses of big companies or founders of startups or whoever needs it, is I often play them the Guy Gomer clip to show them that no matter how ill-prepared they think they are, or how little they think they know about the subject, or how nervous they think they are going to be when they stand up before the audience or have a camera thrust in their face, they will never be as ill-prepared or as unexpectedly interviewed or be speaking in a second language as Guy Gomer. And so if Guy can put it off, then, they really should have nothing to worry about. But of course, up until now, I've never said, that was actually me. But now I guess I'm going to have to come clean.
0: Elliot Gotkin and Guy Gomer, and a reminder that their book is called The Wrong Guy and is available now. We hear a lot about AI. Well, some people are moving into relationships with AI. Dr. Agnieszka Petrowska is a psychologist, author, academic and life coach, and she told us about how people can end up getting a little further entwined than they might want with a robot.
6: So fundamentally, there are two ways of for people to sort of get engaged and then maybe fall in love or get close. One is, of course, people decide, I'm going to find, an AI companion through platforms like, Replica and others. And I think this is very different. If you really make a conscious decision, I'm just going to have an AI who will recognize me because, and maybe love me. I know exactly what's going on here. And I shall proceed with this plan to feel better. But then there's the vast majority of people who use large language models, such as ChatGPT or Claude or Gemini, start in a different way, doing, asking for some help with research or homework, and then begin to chat and then begin to feel this warm feeling that maybe this is at last some entity who understands us. And this is how they then form close relationships. And on the whole, I would say the vast majority is not like it's a catastrophe at all. It could be a good thing, but some cases, of course, are not so good.
0: Now, how can it be a good thing? Because LLMs are designed to effectively give you what you want and to reinforce that which you ask them and that which you're interested in. How is that a beneficial relationship to be in?
6: Yes, no, it is true. And actually, I'm glad you said it, because it's very important to say that LLMs will amplify your desire. I'm not sure that you do have some control as a user, which is important to say. You can set up in the settings. You can write in there, which I have, to say, be friendly and nice, but also challenge me. I don't want you to be sycophantic and mostly be truthful. But people often don't know how to do it, although it's incredibly simple. It will take you 10 seconds to do. And secondly, if you feel that it is too sycophantic, you can just say on a prompt, stop it, because I know this is nonsense. But people don't, of course, because it can be a good thing if you feel lonely and not seen by others, then a sort of a thing which has a boundary, an encounter in which you can begin to be seen and given some confidence, but you understand all the time that it is a machine, that it is not completely, it cannot translate itself easily.
0: Do you, though? Because a man who has made his life out of scientific skepticism, Professor Richard Dawkins, wrote recently about Claude having interacted with it for 2 or 3 days and having had smoke and sunshine blown up his posterior by the AI throughout the entire process. And at the end of it, he said, clearly this wonderful thing is sentient.
6: He said conscious. This is a big difference between sentience and consciousness. Sentience, of course, is to do with biological feeling. Consciousness is to do with awareness. So he said, yes, I think you are conscious. Now, within the we don't have much time, but let me say quickly, within the conversation, I don't know to what extent you've used AI, Anton, but within a conversation, whatever it is, there is a sense that the machine has to be aware of what's going on. Otherwise, obviously, it can't engage with you. So there's also the kind of whole conversation about language, which at the minute sort of falls apart because we have to use different categories. But yes, Richard Dawkins indeed is saying that with his encounter with Claudia particularly, and also he says, its brother Claudius, he feels that these entities are conscious. But I really feel that this is a completely separate conversation. Whether they're conscious or not, they're doing something to us humans, which I think it's most helpful to be.
0: Well, then let me ask you on that original conversation, the thing that they do to us humans, does it distract from and preclude us doing it with other humans?
6: Okay, it can do. This is where people start spiraling and thinking, well, I am now, this is it. I will now talk to this machine for hours if they have nothing better to do because they're much better than humans. This is clearly not a good thing. However, I was even testing my husband, saying, if I wake you up at 2 a.m. and say, would you talk to me because I need you to talk to me? He says, well, obviously he would say, can it wait till the morning? First response. Secondly, though, if I insisted, he would talk to me. He said, of course, absolutely. But listen, what if you don't have anybody to talk to at 2 a.m? No, seriously, who would you call at 2 a.m? Most of my friends who are busy professionals and my son would just have their phones off. They would never take the call. So if I will insist that it's better to talk to a machine at 2 a.m. than nobody. You could say, yes, but you can call Samaritans. But maybe you feel you're not that desperate. You just want a conversation, you know? So I think to dismiss these encounters is not helpful, Anton. They can be helpful and they can really help you with sort of other useful things that, you know, you don't have to fall in love with them desperately. You can treat them as a friend.
0: Dr. Agnieszka Petrowska and her book AI Intimacy and Psychoanalysis is out now. We'll take a break, but when we come back, Bond and Paul Rudd.
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0: You're welcome back to the Best in News Talk Breakfast. We're going to finish with some movies today, and we'll hear in a second from Paul Rudd on his new film. But first, Bond.
8: Bond.
0: Well, it turns out that in one of the great commercial fumbles of all time, Elstree Studios was offered that and said, nah, it's ridiculous, we don't want it. They were offered it again. They said, still ridiculous, still don't want it. And it went on to become one of the biggest franchises in history. Actor, writer and proprietor of Neil Pearson Rare Books. Neil Pearson is with us to tell us about the revelation. This is from a treasure trove of documents that have been released from the people whose job it was to assess projects, Neil.
8: That's right. It was the Reader's Department archive of ABPC Productions based at Elstree. Between 1942 and 1969, they read pretty much every book published in Britain. They went to see every new play. They read every unsolicited manuscript, all looking for the next big thing, the next film that they could make. And during the 50s, a number of the James Bond books by Ian Fleming appeared for the first time. So they had the first opportunity to decide whether or not to make a film of them. One of the ones that came under their, on their radar was Dr. No. And they said in their reader's report, in spite of its modern trimmings, ballistic missiles, naked girls, etc., this is really basically very old-fashioned stuff. It has the merit of a lovely West Indian setting, but I did not find the hero's adventures convincing, and I fear that the story trembles too much on the edge of the ridiculous to make a worthwhile screen plot. Not recommended. And, of course, 5 years later, the first James Bond film, Dr. No, came out in 1962, and last time I looked, that franchise is now worth about $19 billion. So I think
0: proof,
8: we can
0: Neil,
8: safely
0: that you
8: say
0: should never,
8: they dropped the ball there.
0: You should never underestimate the impact of a ballistic missile on a naked woman.
8: Well, clearly that's the lesson they should have learned, but they went on to reject another four James Bond titles as well. I mean, of course, we have the benefit of hindsight, and no one could have foreseen quite how explosive and how massive that franchise should have been, and also in their became. And in their defense, they weren't necessarily looking for the next big thing. They couldn't afford the next big thing. It was quite a small studio, so they were looking for punchy little second features quite often.
0: They did,
8: but
0: though, it has
8: so,
0: to be said,
8: to have been,
0: their judgment was very good on Lord of the Rings.
8: Lord of the Rings was excellent. They did a report on Lord of the Rings and The Hobbit, and the reader said, you know what, The Hobbit could make a very good children's TV serial. And if that went well, there might be more than one film in The Lord of the Rings. And you think, keep going, mate, you're on to something. Of course, we had to wait several decades before Peter Jackson gave us the trilogy. But they did have an inkling that that would work. Their biggest success story as a studio was that classic British war film, The Dam Busters. And it is heartening after reading them, missing the point of books, missing the potential box office of books, to see that when that came in, they were instantly enthusiastic. And they said, Paul Brickhill's hair-raising account of the raids on the Moda and Iser dams is tearaway tingling stuff that will certainly not appeal to the squeamish, but nevertheless is a great story. And the person who derives nothing from reading it is either halfway to being a corpse already or has simply never lived. Wholeheartedly recommended. And you think, yes, excellent.
0: Neil Pearson there on the multiple rejections of James Bond. Last week I sat down with Paul Rudd and director John Carney, and in John Carney's new film, Paul Rudd plays a wedding singer. I asked John, what made him think Paul was right for the role?
9: Paul sang down the phone line to us. It was so funny because it was somebody that I've looked to for the last 15 years of cinema, singing down the phone, like not quite auditioning, but going, the Wichita lineman is still on the line. And I was like, you can hit the high note in Wichita lineman. You're in.
10: I think I blacked out that memory.
0: Talk to me then about the pressure of singing. This is the singiest role that I think you have taken on, to use a technical term.
10: Yeah, it is different when you're doing it in, like, doing Afternoon Delight with those clowns in that movie. There's not really a pressure because it's silly. And this was earnest, and it's really terrifying.
0: The whole thing hinges on both the song and you being good. If that doesn't work, the whole plot falls apart. So,
10: well, this is where you're talking about the budget. It all goes into post and CG and voice tuning and never end.
9: We did very little voice tuning. No, it was like only $2 million worth.
10: Is it?
9: Yeah, we had $2 million for auto-tune. No, in all honesty, you can see a file that's been heavily auto-tuned, because, you know, it's green at the areas that you pull it up to, very little on Paul. An occasional, but not like Cher, you know, that thing.
10: Well, I like to do a lot of vocal runs. That was the hardest part, was really taking a step back from the vocal runs, because normally I sound a lot like Whitney Houston when she does the, you know,
9: the searing.
11: The anthem. It's that Mariah Carey, Whitney, that's kind of
10: my thing.
11: So you got to spend several, I assume, weeks, if not months, living in some of the most salubrious areas in Ireland. Nice gig for somebody who loves Ireland.
10: Yeah, it really was incredible. I mean, to be here for that amount of time and get to kind of work here. You know, it's the best.
11: Have you any desire to emulate your late father's wish to retire here?
10: I would in a second, yeah. Well, he really retired here.
11: Well, he did.
10: He's staying. he's not going anywhere unless a big wind comes along. Then you might find a little bit of him in Scotland or Wales.
11: For those unfamiliar, this is because he is scattered here, as I understand. Whereabouts is
10: or
11: he scattered?
10: The sea. Can we might be in the sea. he's all over. He in Cove and in Kinsale and a little bit in Dingle, places that we have been that really he loved.
9: Oh, that's nice.
10: And then we even had a little bit left over, because there's kind of a lot of ashes. And we're like, okay,
9: what do we do with
10: this?
9: We
10: hit the hot spots. We can't get back on the plane with this. Where do we throw them?
9: Darndale.
10: Honest to God, one of my dad's all-time favorite songs was Fields of Athenry. And so why don't we just go find a field somewhere in Athenry, in which they're all kind of privately owned. They're all farms. So my sister and I hopped a fence. I'm like, go.
9: What are you doing there, Yang?
10: hey, what are you?
9: It's like the beginning of one of those Fox search. Like, we're just spreading our father's. No, you won't be spreading any ashes in this field now. Later, you, Paul Rudd.
11: I love the fact that somewhere there is a farmer who possesses a small part of your father without having any knowledge.
9: Yeah. And I've just managed to insult all of Darndale. And right. All farmers.
11: And
9: one interview.
11: Most of Athenry as well. One other thing on the music within this, John. The pressure of having an Oscar for a film that you've directed for music. Are you hoping this does the same?
9: I don't have the Oscar. Glenn and Marquetta have the Oscar, just to be very, very clear. To see Gary Clark, who didn't get an Oscar nomination for Drive It Like You Stole It, which was in Sing Street. He has just written so many amazing songs for the films that we've done. And also in his own career, he's a legendary songwriter who kind of hasn't quite gotten that songwriter acknowledgement.
10: Working on those songs that he wrote, I loved every one of them. And they kept getting better and better the more I would, you know, work on them and listen to them, and blown away by that guy.
11: One final thing before I go. You mentioned your late father. Your late father was a Titanic expert. I saw you quoted about having auditioned for Titanic and maybe have slightly missed the audition by being more into the technical factoids that you knew about it. The thing that I really want to find out is, what's your favorite Titanic fact that people don't know?
10: Ooh, gosh. There was a song, people think, God Save the Queen, so it was the song that was playing as the ship went down. And reports say it was actually a waltz called Autumn, which is beautiful. And people should
9: who wrote
10: listen.
9: That?
10: That was, I think that might have been Neil Young. It was Gary Clark.
11: Paul Rudd and John Carney. And Power Ballad is out now. That's all the time we have for this morning. You can stay tuned for Late Breakfast with Tara Duggan up next. But to play us out, The Killers with All the Things That I've Done. Have a great bank holiday.

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4: First, though, from this week, all major energy providers in Ireland are required to offer dynamic tariffs. Now, these will offer customers, they say, cheaper rates when more renewable energy like wind and solar is available. But what exactly does it mean for people, especially in terms of where dynamic pricing, as we know it and our experience of it with concert tickets, pushes up prices? Joining me now to explain is energy economist at UCD, Lisa Ryan. Good morning, Lisa. What exactly are these dynamic pricing tariffs for energy?
5: So, good morning, everybody. At the first level, dynamic pricing is where the price that you're paying when you're using your electricity matches with the wholesale electricity price that the generators are trading at. And that means basically that so the trading price in the market, it reflects how much renewable energy is available. So we see very low trading prices when there's a lot of wind, for example. That often happens at nighttime, whereas at peak time in the winter, you know, they have to put on the gas generation. The price goes up quite a bit that generators are trading at. And so our prices that we pay, if you sign up for this tariff, would reflect that. So you would have this flexibility to try and seek lower prices, and you would have some transparency to be able to see what the generators are trading at, and you could match your price with that. And you would basically use your electricity, obviously, when the prices are low. And the idea is that then we will all be using, those of us who are on this tariff, would then use our electricity and higher amounts when there is more wind or when the prices are low. And that makes the market, the system more efficient, basically.
4: But you can understand why people might be slightly terrified. They've heard about dynamic pricing when it comes to things like concert tickets, when it comes to things like flight prices. Generally, that means an increase. But this is designed, at least, to deliver a decrease. Do you see it working?
5: Well, so I suppose I should say this for electricity, dynamic pricing has been around for a long time. It's relatively new in ticket pricing and I don't know, and other lots of other things. But actually, in electricity, it makes a lot of sense for the system. And and most European countries offer it. We're quite late to the game here. Lots of US states offer it. And it's basically because if you think of the overall electricity system, and you've heard a lot about why, you know, that we have to invest in the infrastructure. A lot of the time we have to invest in infrastructure basically because, you know, we're trying to have enough infrastructure, enough generation there for that 2-hour peak. So it's enormously inefficient if we, you know, just trying to keep that 6 gigawatt peak that we have in winter going, when if some of us could shift and not use our electricity at that peak, we wouldn't need to invest in all that infrastructure. So we're paying, you know, these large standing charges, and because we need this overall network. And also, you know, we're having to put more gas on the system. So the idea is that if you can just bring down that peak a little bit, then we will have, you know, lower infrastructure charges overall, because we won't need to invest in this giant infrastructure just for that peak. Because most of the day, you know, the overall system isn't, we don't need that much electricity, and we have this enormous investment in just that higher amount. Back to your question, in terms of, it can be frightening for people, and it should be said that, you know, this is definitely not, no one's obliged to go on this tariff. The retailers are obliged to offer it to us now. Mm-hmm. If I look at, I have colleagues who live in Denmark, and they all are using spot pricing, so real-time dynamic pricing over there. I think what we need here is, you know, that the electricity companies provide an app or something, because if I look at my colleagues, they would have an app on their phone, and they're, you know, maybe they're energy nerds like me, so it might not suit everybody, but it means that they can see when the prices are going to be high very easily. I'm not sure in Ireland exactly how that's going to work, as if I switch on to this tariff, I think the idea is that they'll send us an email telling us, oh, the prices are, you know, going to be higher or lower today. So it's we need to have very good information for that to work. It also depends on the customer you are. What kind of appliances do you use? Are you flexible or not? Some people are more flexible than others. For example, if you have an electric vehicle, you know, it makes a lot of sense to be on tariff that has low prices at nighttime, for example, because then you just charge overnight.
4: But if you have a house full of children and you just need to get the washing done and you just need to get the dinner cooked, it's not really going to be of mass benefit to you, is it?
5: It probably won't be. If you think you're going to have to keep using electricity at the more expensive times, then you're probably better off at a flat rate tariff that smooths your price across the day. But many people would, you know, be able to put their washing machine or their dryers or something like that on at nighttime. They may have an air fryer that they can use that's much more efficient for their cooking times that they use outside the peak. So, you know, we all have, you know, access to ChatGPT. You can actually do a pretty simple question with AI saying, you know, am I flexible or not? And it'll ask you your load. So it's worth investigating yourself before you switch on tariff. But I wouldn't rule it out of hand just because we're not familiar with it, because it could provide significant benefits to people and also reduce our fossil fuel consumption and also, you know, reduce our overall investment in this infrastructure that we may not need if more people are using less electricity at peak times.
4: And obviously the cheaper electricity comes and will come here in Ireland from higher wind, from solar supply. What happens when we don't have, when the, you know, the wind is low, when it's really cloudy?
5: Yeah, and I mean, that is the challenge with renewable systems, that you need some kind of backup. It depends how long the wind isn't blowing for. If it's, you know, if it's a day, then we have, you know, there is storage available. We do have pumped hydro storage. If it's a longer period, then unfortunately that the gas generators have to be turned on. And that's when electricity becomes more expensive, because gas is very expensive at the moment. But most of the time we can adjust, if we can make our demand for electricity more flexible so that we are matching it with when the wind is available, then we will, you know, this, it's a whole new system. It's quite interesting in that we are transforming the way we use electricity, that we have to match our demand to when the supply is available. In the past, the supply just had to match our demand. Mm. But that was possible. We had coal-fired power plants. Now it's a different way. Now we're trying to use, you know, so we need to adjust a little bit. But for most people, this is possible. If there's no wind at all for a few weeks, then of course we will have to go back to backup. In the future, we'll have offshore wind, and offshore wind has a higher capacity factor. That means it blows more. So there will be more wind available more of the time compared to on land wind. So, you know, that will improve things. And solar is already quite complementary, even on a cloudy day in summertime, because we have such long daylight hours. We find that, you know, it does generate electricity. So it doesn't have to be completely sunny. It just has to be daylight, essentially. The problem is more in winter time when, you know, we have very short days and then we're reliant on wind. And so we have wind and gas in our system. So they're the two that go together. Mm. Happily, there's a bit more wind in winter, though.
4: True. Do you need a smart meter to avail of this, Lisa? Do you know?
5: Yes, you do. You have to have a smart meter, because it's basically, you know, it's 30 minutes by 30 minutes, and an analog meter wouldn't do that for you. So you need to have a smart meter. Yeah. Otherwise, you wouldn't be able, they won't be able to meter you in enough granularity in real time for you to avail of it.
4: How do you think, you mentioned that we're very late adopters here in Ireland, and essentially the energy companies are being told this must happen from today. How do you think the energy companies are feeling about this? Do you think they're maybe a little peeved that this is actually going to cut their bottom line potentially if it works in the way it's designed?
5: I don't know. I think a lot of energy companies, they struggle to meet that evening peak. So I would say that they would be in favour of anything that does help alleviate that. They know that in the middle of winter, we really struggle with that evening peak and trying to match the generation. So on that side, I think that will be positive. I think it probably, though, does require a bit of investment in IT systems. I'm sure on the energy company side, that, and it's a restructuring of how they do things and trying to work with customers in a new way. So, you know, anything like that, of course, it does require some kind of investment, and then maybe it's cutting a little bit.
4: Which generally means, Lisa, that gets passed on to the customers at the end of the day. Lisa Ryan, UCD Energy Economist, thanks very much for talking us through dynamic pricing. It remains to be seen, excuse me, but the jury's out for now. It'll be interesting to see, will people adopt to it in the first place, and will they find those savings if they do? Now, Fianna Fáil TD Malcolm Byrne was arrested on suspicion of drink driving after allegedly failing a roadside breath test at a Garda checkpoint while he was travelling to the airport the other day. He was taken to Pier Street Garda station in Dublin, where he opted to provide a urine sample for analysis. The results of that test haven't yet been returned. I'm joined now by Ireland editor of the Irish Independent, Fionnán Sheehan. Fionnán, tell me a bit about this. What happened and when?
6: Yeah, so Malcolm Byrne was in the Dáil last week on Tuesday and Wednesday. He was actually speaking, raising matters with the Taoiseach on Wednesday. Wednesday night, there were a few votes. The Dáil wrapped up for the night about 9:15. And basically, the following morning, Malcolm Byrne was travelling to Dublin Airport from the hotel where he stays in when the Dáil is sitting. He was heading to the airport to go to a conference that he was speaking at on the continent. He was driving from his hotel down Pier Street, so heading north side towards the airport. And on Pier Street, there was a mandatory Garda checkpoint. He was breathalyzed there. He failed that test, and therefore was arrested on the spot. That's the protocol in place for anybody who fails the breath test. He was brought to nearby Pier Street Garda station, which is one of the biggest Garda stations in the city centre, and there he provided a urine sample. So normally it takes a few days for those results to come back, and in this case you're into a bank holiday weekend, so it's probably slightly delayed as well. Mm-hmm. So he's awaiting the results of that urine sample.
4: He's provided a statement to you, Fionnán, in the Irish Independent. What did that say?
6: He's pointed out that, you know, he's very constrained in what he can say at this point for obvious legal reasons, but he's basically just confirming the facts. And his core point is he is fully cooperating with the Gardaí in their investigations here, and that he also notified the party. So the party basically means the Taoiseach. He told Fianna Fáil immediately after this incident occurred that he had failed a breath test and that he had been arrested. So as of now, he's to wait and see what happens with the urine sample, and it goes forward from there. But this checkpoint, it was part of a road safety blitz on a bank holiday weekend, and this was kind of the start of that. It went from Thursday, it's running through to today, Monday. So that early morning checkpoint in Dublin city centre was kind of the start of that ramping up of that. I think you had something like 90 different people who were arrested on foot of failing breath tests. So he appears to have been one of those.
4: Yeah, and the Gardaí, I'm sure, will give an update later on this morning now that has wrapped up or will be wrapping up. The Taoiseach is aware. Any sense of how he's reacted to this, Fionnán?
6: No, I didn't get any response back from the Taoiseach's people last night. I mean, Malcolm Byrne was very forthcoming in terms of saying, yeah, that's me. There was a rumour going around in political circles about a politician failing a breath test, and as I was making further inquiries about that over the weekend, it was then landing on a TD. It was then Fianna Fáil, and I then found out it was Malcolm Byrne. When I contacted Malcolm, yeah, he was very straight up. He was like, yeah, that's me, but I'm restricted in terms of what I can say here, which I think is fair enough. But no, we got onto the Taoiseach's people last night to see were they aware of it and what was the situation, but I haven't got a response back yet.
4: All right, very good. And as you say, Fionnán, a few days yet, I would imagine, before we get the result of that urine analysis.
0: This is the Best of News Talk. The best bits from the last 24 hours.
4: And this is Tara Duggan in for the Late Breakfast this Bank Holiday Monday. WhatsApp us 087 1400 106. A number of you getting in touch with your comments about dynamic pricing in the energy market, which the energy companies are forced essentially to provide from today on. Nothing. Why is nothing getting cheaper? What happened to harnessing wind power, easing our bills? Well, I think that's kind of part of the point of this. Maybe if people do start to see reductions, or even that they're triggered to know when electricity will be slightly cheaper when the wind is blowing and the sun is shining, that might change some people's behaviours. Too much effort for me. And regarding your discussion on the electricity market, we've provided up to an additional 25% of electricity from renewables. 99% of this has been consumed by data centres, and we may actually pick that up in just a moment. We're going to take a quick look through the Bank Holiday Monday papers. I'm joined by Harry Brown, lecturer at TU Dublin, and Gabia Gadovec-Ketia of the BBC, who is the correspondent in Dublin. Thank you very much for joining us. Let's kick off with the front of the Irish Times, Gabia. A little bit of an argument brewing, it seems, here between the coalition on the issue of Irish language schools, or the lack thereof.
7: The lack thereof, I suppose, yes. So Education Minister Hildegard Nocton, who's of course a Fine Gael minister, says there's no plans to open any new Irish language primary or secondary schools until 2032. But Dara Cailleary, who is her Fianna Fáil cabinet colleague, he's the Minister for Social Protection, as well as the Gaeltacht, amongst other things, he's not happy with this, and he says it would be a key priority for him to expand the availability of education through Irish. I do think it's important to say the Department of Education, a spokesperson there, saying that there's no English medium schools planned either, apart from new special schools. So it's not that they're not opening, they're just opening English schools. They're not opening any schools apart from new special schools in the next couple of years. And that is, I think, a row between